0: I made a decision, and I reflected on another moment when I had to do something like that, and that's when I was serving as the chief of staff to George H.W. Bush. I was the deputy chief of staff, but he was on a trip to Japan, and I was the acting chief of staff, and you may remember when he threw up on the Japanese prime minister. And America thought he might be dying. Everyone in the room was rushing toward him. I was the only person in the room going in the other direction to get the Secret Service, to get the ambulance and the motorcade to the president out of there, but he was fine. I did that, and I reflected on that moment standing in that door to the classroom. You did for his dad what you're going to have to do for him, which was to make sure that everything was well informed back in Washington, D.C., and I had this little laminated card that said, this is what to do in case of. And I said, I'm going to do everything that I did for his dad, for him, and be there to help him. I opened the door and thought about what I would say to the president. And when I stepped into the classroom, Ann Compton from ABC News saw me, and she gestured. And I gestured back. And she gestured back, what? And then the teacher told the students to take out their books. I used that as the momentum to be able to go up and talk to the president without disrupting his classroom experience. I walked up to the president, I leaned over, and I whispered into his right ear, a second plane hit the second tower. America is under attack. Two facts, one editorial comment. I stepped back from the president, hoping that he would not turn around and talk to me or create a dialogue because I assumed he could be picked up with any boom microphone. I also didn't want him to do anything that would scare those second graders in the classroom or demonstrate to the press that America was feared. So I went up to the president, leaned over, whispered into his right ear. I was pleased with how he reacted. He did not start a conversation with me. He did not get out of his chair. He nodded his head. And I was very impressed because I thought he is contemplating what his job is. His job, under an oath that he took, was to protect and defend the Constitution of the United States. And maybe he thought that his role was going to have to be in domestic policy. His role now would be keeping his promise that he made when he was inaugurated to protect and defend the Constitution of the United States. I stepped back from him. I looked at him, and he was still nodding up and down. The students were very well behaved. Their books were all open. The press pool was actually very attentive. They were trying to figure out what was going on as well. And I was impressed with how the president reacted. He then excused himself to the students. Then he stepped back into the classroom, holding room that we had used as a command center. And he said, get the FBI director on the phone, Bob Mueller. He'd only been the FBI director for 10 days. And he said, get the crew back on Air Force One. We're going to have to be out of here. And I said to Dan Bartlett, get words for the president to say to the audience that is gathered in the gymnasium. He has to say something, but he can't say anything we do not know to be the truth. And the president came into that room, and the first thing he did was talk to Bob Mueller, made phone calls back to Washington, D.C., talked to the governor of New York, and I was very impressed with how he was disciplined about his decisions. That's what I delivered. And then I tried to be a complimentary force to the president when he was making his tough decisions.
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2: We'll talk more about the leadership of President Bush through these hours after the planes hit the World Trade Center. But I think this is a good moment to talk about your leadership, the decisions that you made in that moment. You describe your experience with President H.W. Bush, and I'm sure, as you mentioned, that experience came to bear. You had all of this to process in a matter of minutes. Information coming in, how you would act, and the implication of your actions. You were processing how the press would react, what President Bush might do in that moment, that could lead the media to conclusions. You chose to step back. You chose two facts and an editorial. What is it in your experience or in that moment led you to all those decisions, including that one piece of editorial that America's under attack?
0: First of all, I'm an engineer by training. I'm a politician by disease. And I was an academic by accident. But I was blessed to serve President Reagan and President George H.W. Bush in the White House and then work for George W. Bush. And I was very disciplined about making sure that things that needed to happen would actually happen with work that would diminish the number of unintended consequences to it. And I knew that this was a primary responsibility that the president would have. I wanted to make sure he could do it, and I pledged to do everything I could to make sure he had the information he needed, that he had a team of people that would cause him to make sure that unintended consequences were considered so that you would know what happened, and also to have empathy whenever you make a decision that is going to require sacrifice. And President Bush, George H.W. Bush, was the most empathetic president that we had. On the day he graduated from high school, he joined the Navy, became the youngest pilot in the Navy. For the rest of his career, he was on the receiving end of presidential orders until he became president himself and gave the orders. And I was impressed to see how when he made decisions, he'd always think about the people who had to implement those decisions, and he wanted to make sure there was recognition and respect from the people that were implementing decisions rather than just talking to a president. But in terms of commitment to George W. Bush, he was very disciplined. He reacted so well. He actually was good at delivering what he thought would be the important news to have the day early on in the day so we could guarantee that it would be well considered and thought out before he did it. I was very impressed with how he reacted. He did care deeply about protecting America and made a pledge to do it.
2: So let's back up. Let's back up the clock to the morning of September 11th, 2001. It was a beautiful day, seemingly not just in New York, but across the country. At that time, I was a young man in Sherman, Texas. I'll never forget that I was coming home from the gym when I heard on sports radio that a plane had hit the World Trade Center. I, like you, and I think everyone out there probably who remembers exactly where they were, thought that was a small plane in New York, and that's a real tragedy. But that information began to come in slower, and in some ways you learned it in real time with us. You guys were also attuned to the news. Tell us what your mindset was like that morning.
0: First of all, the president was in Sarasota, Florida. He was going to be meeting with second graders at the Emma E. Booker School. He was dealing with education. That was his priority. And he was up early in the morning. President Bush actually is an early morning president. And he likes to exercise, and he was getting ready to go for a run, and he invited someone to go for a run with him named Stretch Kyle, who was a reporter. And then he found out that Stretch Kyle had been an All-American cross-country runner. And President Bush was actually a little bit angry that nobody told him that Stretch Kyle had been a cross-country runner. And I said, when you go out for the run, you'll come back, and we'll do your CIA briefing with. And it should be an easy day. It's a beautiful day in America. There's not a cloud in the sky. And the president went out on the jog. I went to do paperwork and get things ready. I actually shifted some motorcade vehicles around. And the president came back from his run, and he had the George W. Bush strut. He beat Stretch Kyle. At least Stretch Kyle let him beat him. And he did very well, and the president was getting ready. I said, now you're going over to the Emma E. Booker School. It should be an easy day. It's a beautiful day in America. There's not a cloud in the sky. It should be an easy day. And we went out to get into the motor vehicles that were part of the brigade that would go over to the school. And I do remember two people asking a question. One was Carl Rove. The other one was Dan Bartlett. Did anybody hear about a plane crash in New York City? I did not hear any response to that, but when we arrived at the school, I went into the school and I went into the classroom to see if it was ready for the president, and it was, and I saw the students lined up with their teacher. The students were in their very best behavior. The teacher was dressed to the nines, very excited about the president coming. I did see a misspelled word on a bulletin board, and I said, I want that covered up because I didn't want a Dan Quayle moment.
2: Do you remember the word?
0: I don't remember the word, but I remember the consequence of having it. So that's the mindset that I had. I had been told that by Dan Bartlett and Karl Rove's questions that there may have been a crash in New York City. When we walked into the holding room, the president got on the phone with Condoleezza Rice and learned about what was coming into the White House structure at the time. I was getting my message from the press corps and from the staffers that were in the holding room. And that's when Deb Lauer from the National Security Council gave me the communication that resulted in what I told the president. But the president then went into a gymnasium filled with the people from the community, and he started off his speech by saying, there's been an attack in New York City. I have to be going back to the White House in Washington, D.C. And I cringed when I heard him say that because I didn't think he knew that we were going back to the White House right away. And I actually got a little upset with Dan Bartlett because he was in charge of the remarks. And I said, don't you do anything we don't know to be the truth. And that wasn't the truth. The president excused himself after he made it. We then the focus turned on where do we go. We drove in a motorcade very fast to the Sarasota airfield, the fastest motorcade ride I've ever been on. And we arrived at the airport, and I was on a phone in the back of the limousine with the president. He was frustrated, couldn't reach Secretary Rumsfeld. I was frustrated that I couldn't reach the Defense Department. I did reach people back at the White House and learned that the Pentagon had been hit. And then the motorcade arrived at the airfield, and I was struck when the Secret Service opened the door to the beast to let us out of the vehicle that the engines on Air Force One were running. Mark Tillman, the pilot of Air Force One, knows that the protocol is the engines don't get turned on until the president's safely on the plane. And I said to myself, Mark Tillman must really want to get out of here. The engines are on already. We rushed to the plane, climbed up the gangplank to get on Air Force One, and the plane started to roll down the runway, and I was mighty impressed that the president was barely in his seat when the door to the Air Force One was shut, and we rushed down the runway and flew almost perpendicularly up, and Mark Tillman got up over 48,000 feet, flying in a serpentine way, waiting for fighter jets to come up and protect us. And I said, Mark Tillman is taking this very, very seriously, and he is. To this day, Mark Tillman is one of my heroes.
2: I've had the pleasure in the last several weeks to interview Mark Tillman on more than one occasion. I've heard his perspective of what happened that day. I've also heard from you about the actions of Mark Tillman on that day. Let's start with that. Let's get a behind-the-scenes look now that I think is going to be very rare for everyone in the audience of what went down that day after, of course, what we saw on television. Mark Tillman told me that the threats continued and started immediately to Air Force One, that there was a report that there was a potential attacker at the end of the runway in Sarasota. Now, ultimately, and you can fill us in on the details, that ended up not to be true, but that certainly changed the detail you gave us a moment ago of how you guys ascended.
0: There was a dialogue that, quote, angel, was the word angel was used, which was a code name for Air Force One. And I don't believe that is true, that it became, but it was moved through the communications that go around, which told me how paranoid America was to want to find out what was going on. But no, to my knowledge, the initial thought that someone was using the password angel to describe Air Force One, I don't think that it was used. I do think that there was a lot of communication that was not taking place but it was about communication should not be taking place. So there was an effort to keep things quiet, where we were going, what we were doing. And I remember giving the order that we shut down all phones on Air Force One so nobody could call out of Air Force One, the press pool or the White House staffers. It would have to be a need to call rather than a want to call.
1: White House Chief of Staff on 9/11, Andy Card, speaking with Will Kane of Fox News.
2: And so just as a point of clarification, what you're telling me now, and I've heard this story as well, is that once you're airborne, there is a threat assessment because a call came in, presumably, that said Angel is next. Angel being the call sign, the covert call sign for Air Force One. So if somebody knew that, it was deemed a credible threat. Ultimately, it ended up being a bit of miscommunication.
0: I think it was miscommunication rather than a conscious effort to do something stupid. What you don't want to do is do something that invites unintended consequences. I was the one that made the decision for us to not go to Washington, D.C. first. Don't go to Washington, D.C. without knowing that the Air Force One as a target wouldn't be a target at Joint Base Andrews. And I wanted to make sure that our helicopter wasn't going to be such that it couldn't be used in Washington, D.C. So I said, I want to go to a place where we can get more fuel, where we can get rid of stragglers on Air Force One, because we had members of Congress and a few other media people on Air Force One, and they didn't need to be there. And I wanted to have good communication so the president could make good decisions and record a message for the American people. I asked people to help me identify. I wanted a B-52 capable runway, a base that had plenty of fuel and good communications. Turns out it was Barksdale Air Force Base in Louisiana. And I said, go into Barksdale Air Force Base. We flew into Barksdale, and we got to the airport and we were coming into land. And I had told no communication from Air Force One. I didn't want anybody from the bad guys to know that we were coming to Barksdale Air Force Base. As we're coming into land, we could pick up the local TV station, and sure enough, there was a reporter standing at the end of a runway saying, Air Force One is about to land off it. And I'm saying, who was talking, who was doing it? The truth is, I learned about 2 weeks later, that there was nobody on our side that did that. A reporter, a cameraman actually, was driving by the airfield when he saw Air Force One coming into land. He jumped out, called back to the TV station, set up a tripod, set up his action himself. But that was the president then worked with his magic, talking back to the people in Washington, D.C. I'm deciding where to go next, and I made the decision to go to the Strategic Air Command in Omaha, Nebraska, where we could have great communication and good meetings. And we told most of the staff not to be on Air Force One that didn't need to be there, told members of Congress we'd get them back to Washington, D.C. and the other stranglers. And then we flew to Offutt. We went down to a bunker deep under the ground in Offutt, and the president walked into the room and everybody stood up at their desk. They had their computer screens on their desk in their uniforms, and the president walked in. They stood and wanted to stand for him, and they also wanted to watch their screens and sit down, and the president turned to me. I feel like I'm in a Jack in the Box factory. Everybody going up and down, up and down, up and down, up and down. And we went to another room and we had communications back to Washington, D.C., but it was all about trying to make sure that the threat was not going to be a danger to the president going back to Washington, D.C. Mark Tillman did acquiesce. He had been cool on the idea of going to D.C. I was cool on the idea of going to D.C. until we had communication from the Secret Service and the military at strategic at the Joint Base Andrews, and that's where we were. So I got the clear signal from the Secret Service. They were reluctantly eager to do it, but would do it. Mark Tillman said, okay, and we ended up flying back to Washington, D.C. As we were coming into land at Joint Base Andrews, just outside of Washington, D.C., you saw smoke billowing from the Pentagon. And the president said, that's the face of war in the 21st century. And then We landed, by the way, the fighter jets were so close to us coming into land that you could see the faces on the pilots and as they're given the thumbs up as we went by them to land at Andrews Air Force Base. We then got on the helicopter to fly. Normally the helicopter goes straight to the Washington Monument, then take a left and sit on the south grounds of the White House. This time Marine One went down to the behind the Lincoln Memorial, right down hugging the river, and popped up behind the memorial, flew down to the George Washington Monument, took a left and landed on the South Grounds, and the President went into the Oval Office and got ready to tell the American people and the world what was going on. That was getting back to Washington, D.C.
2: Let's stay, though, on the trip for a moment before you arrive at D.C. Let's stay on the trip from Sarasota to Barksdale to Offutt and then ultimately back to Washington, D.C. The way that I would imagine the vast majority of us experienced September 11th was through our television screens and every bit of drip of information and dramatic video that we saw taking place. But you're in the middle of the vortex of information flying in. I can only imagine at an incredible rate and from every different source. And it's probably a very big challenge to figure out how much of it is actually accurate. How did that work and how did you make decisions?
0: Well, we had the benefit of watching television on Air Force One. We had the benefit of getting information once we motivated the bureaucracies to do it. So we communicated back to the National Situation Room, so Condoleezza Rice and her team, the Vice President and Condoleezza Rice and the Josh Bolton, my deputy, were able to go into the bunker under the White House, and Norm Mineta was a phenomenal hero that day as the Secretary of Transportation. Jane Garvey was the FAA administrator, and every plane in the sky was down except for Air Force One. And by the way, I'd recommend you take a look at the book, The Only Plane in the Sky. It's a very good description of what happened on 9/11. From an objective, this was not opinion, it's actually first-hand interviews. With that, we had relatively good communications on Air Force One, although we all wanted it to be better. But it was very telling when we watched on TV, what you watched on TV was the same. So when New York showed those bodies after they had jumped out of the World Trade Center towers, was seen firefighters rush towards the victims rather than away from them. It was very compelling, very tearful. There were lots of prayers, lots of tears, tremendous concern for the families of the that were on the plane. And I will admit, I thought about the people, this is contemporary, the people who every anniversary had something happen on that day and promise never to forget, but we're so wounded we forget to tell them we stand with them. And I know New England, two of the planes that we used to suicide bomb the World Trade Center came from Massachusetts, flew from Logan Airport to New York City. I know some of the people that were on that plane. And I know that the people in Maine approved someone to get on a plane to fly from Portland, Maine to Boston to fly and eventually on a plane that took down the World Trade Center. And those people that still work at the job are traumatized by it even to this day. That's why we should never forget.
2: Let's stay with the idea of both trauma and decisions. I know that one of the most difficult decisions for the President and for you that day was the decision to shoot down any civilian airplanes that remained in the sky. Talk to us about that decision and how that decision unfolded.
0: The President was very busy on the phone calling people. He called to make sure that we were communicating with our allies around the world so they knew what was happening, including Putin. I'll be honest with you, Condoleezza Rice was doing a very good job organizing most of that. But then it came time for us to really, you know, what's going to come next? And what comes next is really deciding what we need to do when we get on the ground back in Washington, D.C. And We wanted to have a situation where the president could make decisions with people who would be responsible for implementing them so that they would understand the empathy that he had.

0: I honestly believe the State Department cringed. But he said, you're either with us or against us. And amazing, the first leader to respond was Muammar Gaddafi. I'm with you. I'm with you.
1: Andy Card was White House Chief of Staff for President Bush on 9/11, speaking with Will Cain of Fox News.
0: He's the one that was responsible for the trip, the plane that was bombed, that landed in Lockerbie, Scotland, and killed a number of students who were at Syracuse University. So that message, you're either with us or against us, changed our national security policy and went to every single leader of any country in America, in the country, in the whole world.
2: But the decision, which you and I have discussed, that in the fog of war, we don't know what comes next, that we might have to shoot down anyone who remains in the air, included the potential for civilian aircraft.
0: The president received a phone call from the vice president. I was sitting opposite the president at his desk on Air Force One, and my job was to listen to his conversations with the people that he was calling, and he made the decision. Dick Cheney said, Mr. President, do we have the permission to shoot down commercial jetliners if they're not complying with the word from the Transportation Department and the FAA? And I do remember the president giving permission. It was an awkward permission, but he gave it. He did it. I was impressed that he did it empathetically, because he said, I was an Air Force pilot. I can't imagine receiving that order, but I'm authorizing it. And he did. And I was impressed that he had empathy for the people that would hear that order, that they could be used to shoot down commercial jetliners in America. Soon after that, word reached Air Force One, Flight 93 had crashed in Shanksville, Pennsylvania. And I will admit that many of us on Air Force One wondered aloud whether or not we were the ones that shot down Flight 93. The truth is, passengers on that plane rallied together, said prayers, joined together, held hands, and said, let's roll. And they became the first heroes in the war on terror.
2: What did you see from President Bush that day, that week, privately, that we did not get to see, that told us something about his leadership?
0: I watched a president acknowledge the burden that he had. And it's a unique burden. Presidents, when they take that oath of office, are really making a commitment. And it requires them to be in a situation where they have comfort to offer, pride to enforce, and the courage to endure. And George W. Bush, I witnessed stepping up and exceeding the expectations that people had for him. Listening, communicating well, respecting dialogue that was necessary to have and not always welcome, and then the courage to define how best to do a job. He also worked hard at building coalitions. He and Tony Blair became remarkable allies working together. And it started on that first day after 9/11, when people had to say, what does this mean for us? And you remember there were attacks that went on in Spain, in France, in Great Britain, and other places. So the world very quickly looked to see how was America going to react, and President Bush did a great job of working with his allies to make sure we were a winning team, not a losing team.
2: Let's go to this moment. This is 3 days after 9/11. This is President Bush at Ground Zero. This is the moment when he has the bullhorn, and he says to the world, I can hear you, we all can hear you, and the people that knocked down these buildings will soon hear from us all.
0: The story of this photograph, I was with the president. This is Ground Zero, and

0: on the trip to New York City that day, the streets were lined with people, and I've been to New York City with presidents before, and the streets are lined with people, but this time they were all wearing hard hats, and they were rescue workers. And believe it or not, they were cheering for the president at the same time that they were wondering about the president. The president actually worked very closely with them and shook hands and rallied them and thanked them for being there and did a remarkable job. At the same time, his legislative team in Washington, D.C., was working to get authorization through the Senate and the House to allow the president to do what he had to do in terms of going after the people that made this attack possible. And it was amazing that we got a unanimous vote out of the United States Senate, and where there was only one negative vote out of the House of Representatives. But that took place literally as we were working our way to that photograph that you had with the president down at Ground Zero. So the word came in to me about Congress's action just before we went down there. The president is eager to, he was surprised that we got our vote done so well in Congress that quickly, and he was ready to do that. And there was a crushed fire engine, and an advance man came to me and said, "Do you think the president would stand up there and talk?" And I said, "I'll go ask him." I went to ask the president, "Would you be willing to stand on that crushed vehicle there and stand with a firefighter?" And he said, "Yes." And he said, "Do you think it's appropriate?" I said, "If you think it's appropriate, it's appropriate." And we needed a bullhorn, and one of our advanced people found a bullhorn. Carl Rove did a great job of finding a firefighter, Bob Beckwith, to stand up there. And the president got up there, put his arm around Bob Beckwith, and the crowd starts chanting, and that's when someone says, the president was speaking, but someone says, "We can't hear you, we can't hear you." And he says, "I can hear you, and the whole world will hear us." And erupted into a huge applause. It was a great moment of unity because the people that were chanting USA, USA, many of them came from Canada, Japan. They came from Europe. They came from Texas. They came from Utah. They came from Mexico. And they were rescue workers that were showing up to make a difference at Ground Zero. And the president thanked them and told the world they would hear us.
1: White House Chief of Staff on 9/11, Andy Card.
2: You know, Mr. Secretary, we live today, I think, in an environment that everybody can acknowledge is very divided politically. This was a moment that anyone that lived through it could not help but describe as a moment of unity. It was a unique moment, at least in my lifetime in America, where we were very few divisions in this country. We all came together around one thing that we saw happen to this country. When you see that, you see where we are, you see where we've been, but you see also who we can be in terms of that unity. What do you think?
0: I think how America reacted that day was the gold star example of what can happen with good leadership and resolve. First of all, we loved America that day. We loved America. We, those of us who were doing the job for the president, knew that we were doing a unique job at a unique time for a unique person. The pride in America was such that it was inclusive. The president went to a mosque, and people were surprised that he went to a mosque, but he said, "You're Americans." He brought people together, surprised people in doing it, but he kept his eye on the ball to make sure that we were unified, and he built a coalition, and he did his job very well. But the truth is, the president had the resolve, the courage to do it, but he also demonstrated the need that you have to build coalitions. And I was impressed with how he worked with our allies, especially our NATO allies. And NATO, for the first time and only time ever, brought their support to the United States. We were the first of the group to be able to say that it would happen. So President Bush, I think, helped America feel good about itself. And we showed up. People put their American flags in their front yards. People made a difference. They volunteered. But I can't tell you how impressed I was with the way the New York City Fire Department reacted first and foremost and truly ran towards the challenge rather than away from it. And they became a calling card for every other state to be supportive. And when you saw people standing up with the president on the bullhorn, and you heard them chanting USA, USA, and some of them had Canadian flags on their uniforms or Japanese flags on their uniforms. That was such a testament to what America does for the world and what we have to do. And let's not forget that soon after this 9/11 experience, we went through the anthrax experience where letters were sent to people. And there, we also had the shooter in Washington, D.C. that was driving around and shooting a gun out of a trunk of a car. So there was still a lot of stuff going on, but President Bush did a great job of helping to reorganize our government. He got Tom Ridge to be the first Secretary of Homeland Security. Tom Ridge did a great job. Norm Mineta did a great job at the Department of Transportation, getting planes on the ground. Our allies, especially Canada, did a remarkable job. If you haven't seen the play Come From Away, you should do it, because Canada really stepped up and made a difference on September 11th.
2: Okay, and finally, Mr. Secretary, I know it's a pride of this organization. I can see the faces in the crowd that there are a lot of young people here who, as shocking as it may be to you or I, were not alive on September 11th, 2001. What would you like them to know? I would have tempted to say, what would you like everyone to remember? But in this case, for people who didn't even live through it,
0: I'd like them to. I am one who took the promise never to forget. And I take my commitment seriously. I am engaged right now in making sure that the 40% of America that is too young to remember what it is we say we will never forget. And it's, I think those of us who are old, and I am old, those of us who are mature have a responsibility to tell young people exactly what happened and read the stories of the heroes that will never get an award, but they made sacrifices and gave their lives. That there are those that showed us what to do and how to do it, and we've got to say thank you to them. And there's a great gift that America has, and that is we do come together. And 9/11 actually was a tragedy of unbelievable proportions, but America unified amazingly fast, and we were so proud to be Americans. We defended each other, and we were there for each other. The 40% of people who are too young to know about that day don't know what that's like to see America come together the way we came together. It's incumbent on us to tell them about it. We don't want to replicate it. We don't want to replicate it. But we do want them to know about it and take pride in how they can act, because we can take pride in how we saw America react the way it did. So I'm committed to doing that. The Tunnel to Towers folks, the veterans, the New York City police and fire departments, say thank you, say your prayers, be committed, send a donation in, but don't let people forget what happened. And this is so important that we keep our promise never to forget. How many of you made that promise? Not enough hands go up, but it's really, really important that we do. Why? Because 9/11 is something that the whole world remembers, and they like it when they can see us doing something that we won't like. And I want to show them we're never going to forget. We're going to be there again. Don't try to replicate the bad guys on 9/11. Do not think about making a plan to attack us again. We can go through it, but we don't want to have to. be an ally, not an adversary.
2: Well, thank you, Mr. Secretary, for sharing with us your memories, your stories from that day, and what it means to you and what it should mean to all of us. Secretary Andy Card.
0: Thank you.

0: This event, hosted by the World Affairs Council in Dallas, Andy Card, who was White House Chief of Staff on 9/11/2001, reflecting on the events of that day, joined by Will Kane of Fox News. C-SPAN Radio, as we mark 25 years since the terror attacks of 9/11, next we'll hear from TV anchors, some of whom were live on the air when the attacks happened on September 11th. This is a re-air of the Kalb Report from September 2011.
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2: Hello and welcome to the National Press Club and to another edition of the Kalb Report. I'm Marvin Kalb. In our program tonight, anchoring 9/11, the day and the decade. A poll from the Pew Research Center says that 97% of the American people, 97%, can tell you where they were and what they were doing when they first heard of the September 11 terrorist attacks on the United States. People my age, of a certain vintage, can even remember December 7th, 1941, the day that the Japanese attacked Pearl Harbor. The assassination of President John F. Kennedy is another one of those clear, critical moments in American history. It is often said that 9/11 changed everything. Maybe that's a bit of an exaggeration, but it changed a lot. It was a defining moment in American history. Most of you learned about 9/11 from television, radio, or perhaps a telephone call, a parent or a friend alerting you to the fact that something dreadful had just happened in New York and to turn on your TV set. And when you did, you probably saw an anchor imparting some of the information and telling you what's been happening. In a moment of national crisis or importance, the anchor helps knit the country together, creating a sense of shared experience. The one Dan Rather once said, who holds the people's trust in a crisis to sort through this hurricane of fact, rumor, information, misinformation, interviews, and new reports. A huge responsibility. We all accept that. Tonight, we meet a number of the anchors who held and knitted the country together on 9/11, who helped introduce us to the world of global terrorism. To my right, a geographical distinction only, Charles Gibson, who had anchored Good Morning America on ABC from 1987 to 1998 and then returned a year later in 1999 to share anchoring responsibilities with Diane Sawyer. He was on the air when the planes flew into the Twin Towers. To my left, Frank Cesno, now director of George Washington School of Media and Public Affairs, but then still Washington bureau chief for CNN, where he had worked for 21 years. On 9/11, he was looking out at the Pentagon and seeing what he called gigantic black billowing clouds of smoke. A plane had just crashed into the Pentagon. To my immediate right, Britt Hume, now a senior political analyst for Fox News, been in the business for more than 43 years. On 9/11, he was responsible for Fox News coverage in Washington. On air, he spoke about the Capitol being evacuated, war planes patrolling the skies, war ships dispatched towards the Potomac River. Washington, he said, where not even the President of the United States was considered safe. And to my immediate left, my old colleague Dan Rather, now with HDNet, but for 44 years with CBS News. On 9/11, he was on air for 16 hours in a row, the first of 4 days of such saturation coverage. At one point, Dan saying, "This is all so unbelievable. We have to double and triple check that. Can it be true? Are you absolutely sure that a second plane has just hit?"
0: Moderator is Marvin Kalb of the Kennedy School.
2: Britt Hume, let me start with you. When did you first hear about the attacks on 9/11? Where were you? What did you do?
3: I was sitting in a restaurant on the ground floor of the building where the Fox News Bureau is located at 400 North Capitol Street. It's called the building is called the Hall of the States. And I was having breakfast with a Washington reporter who was looking to come to Fox to work. And there's a television set in there, and the news came over the TV set. It was set on Fox. And we got up from the table and went over and watched. And of course, in the early going, it was thought possible this was an accident. And then, of course, when the second plane hit, we knew. And before that, they had called me from upstairs and said, you got to get up here. You got to get in the anchor chair for whatever Washington end of it there is. Of course, that was before the Pentagon was hit. And so we didn't know, you know, whether Washington would be major center of news on this or not.
2: Frank Sesno, same set of opening questions to you. Where were you? What were your first reaction?
4: I was with my wife and son. My son was supposed to have minor surgery at the time, and I was in a waiting room, and there was a television on. And same thing. Saw the picture. The first plane had gone in. Sunny skies, clear, blue, an accident. And then the second plane went in, and I realized something terrible, terrible was happening, and I explained to my wife and others that I was leaving. But the most horrible thing was as I drove in, I was coming in from the Virginia suburbs, and I came up on to the 14th Street Bridge. I'd been listening to the radio. I'd been on the phone with the Bureau on the way in. In fact, I'd been talking to the Bureau and some talk already of moving some of our reporters to New York, and I said, no, not yet. We don't know where this thing is going. Let's just sit tight for a bit. And I came up on the 14th Street Bridge, and as I did, and there had been no mention of this, I see this black smoke that you had talked about coming out of the Pentagon, and I didn't actually know what to think except that this is huge. And I recall to this day trying to call into the Bureau to explain what I had seen. I actually thought about stopping my car on the bridge and getting out to report it. And realized that would be a very stupid thing to do. But my hand was trembling as I tried to dial the number. And we just went from there.
2: Charlie Gibson, you were on air when the planes attacked the World Trade Center. How did that work? An anchor on air and you get the news.
5: The first plane hit at 8:46. 8:46 and 54 seconds, to be exact. And we were in a commercial break. We had run over in the previous segment. We had to get Good Morning America went off the air at 8:55. And we had just a few minutes, and we had to get in another commercial break. And Diane and I were discussing what we would do. The stage manager had just yelled, 1 minute. And Stu Schwartz, who was our producer in the control room, said in our ear, something has happened at the World Trade Center. There's fire coming out of the side of the building. We have a WABC traffic cam poised on the building. You're on the air. Go. And you at that moment have to acknowledge to yourself that you don't know what the hell's happening. And I knew from the size of it that this was not some small plane that had hit the World Trade Center as it occurred in the Empire State Building back in the 40s, I guess. And we began to fill. And the pictures obviously went to the WABC traffic cam. We knew right away we were going to have to go to special report, so we broke for the rest of the nation to join us. And we said, we don't know what's going on. And we were filling and talking to Don Daler, who was one of our reporters, who lived in the shadow of the World Trade Centers in an apartment, and he had called in. He'd heard a high whine before he'd heard something hit the building. And he was questioning whether it could be a shoulder-fired missile. But it looked too big for that.
2: And was he saying that on air?
5: He said that on air. We're writing notes about when did the one-eyed sheikh, his group, you know, attack the building, how many people work in the World Trade Centers. We got people running to try to get us information. The second plane hit at 9:02. And it is amazing how fast your brain works. I saw it come into frame. My first thought was, this is forest fire season in California. And I thought, well, maybe it's one of those planes with a fire retardant bucket hung underneath. And then I thought, where do you get that in New York? And my second thought was, it's a traffic copter. Those two thoughts went through my head, and then it hit. And you saw, you couldn't see the building, but you saw the fire come out the other side. And I will forever think to myself of my reaction on the air. Diane was the first to react, and she said, "Oh, my God." And I said, "Now we know what's going on. We're under attack." And we were in the chair until Peter got in place in New York. And Diane ran...
2: Peter Jennings.
5: And Diane went to get as close to the buildings as she could. I was told to go up to 72nd Street on the Hudson River, and we had a boat there, and it was going to take us down to get a shot from the river. Of course, we got only as far as 50th-something Street, and then the police stopped us. We couldn't get there. But I remember going back to the studio, and David Weston, who was the president of ABC News, said, "Stand by, you're going to have to fill in for Peter, because we're going to be on the air for 6 or 8 hours straight. I think this is too big." And I remember saying to him, "David, we're going to be on the air for 6 to 8 days and maybe weeks."
0: Former ABC Good Morning America anchor Charles Gibson.
2: Dan Rather, as I remember from an earlier interview, you were just getting out of your morning shower when you heard the bulletin on the radio. So what did you do? I mean, I assume after you got dressed.
6: Well, actually, that's true. I just stepped out of the shower and the radio was on, and the radio people at WGBS Radio, News Radio 88, they were handling what they had, which was not much, obviously very cautiously. And my recollection is the first thing I heard was that an airplane possibly has hit one of the World Trade Centers. But when you're in news, when something like that happens, alarm bells go off in your head. Frequently, the alarm bells are not necessary, turn out to be not justified. But Charlie mentioned something. I thought immediately of the plane that hit the Empire State Building in the 1940s. I was a child when that happened, but even in rural Texas, that was huge news. So I went immediately. I live on the Upper East Side of New York, not too far from the CBS Broadcast Center, which is on the west side. We have a small balcony, and it faces south and west. And I could see some smoke coming out of the World Trade Center. And so I told my wife, Jean, with whom I've been married 55 years. She's seen it all many times, never bored. She said, "I'll help you get dressed." And she threw me my shirt and my shoes. I dressed in the elevator going down. Fortunately, we were on the 26th floor. and raced out of the building, raced in a cab. And what an incredible time. You know, 10 years later, it's hard even now for me to get my head around it. But the time I got to the broadcast centers on 57th Street between 10th and 11th Avenues, and when I jumped out of the cab, I could see way down on 10th Avenue what looked like people already in the streets. But there's smoke coming out of the towers, people in the streets. I almost took the hinges off the doors of the CBS Broadcast Center to get in. Our morning news had been on the air with Bryant Gumbel, a very experienced broadcaster. But they don't broadcast, they didn't then, and they don't now broadcast from the broadcast center where all other news programs, they have a 59th and 5th Avenue. And so they were waiting to throw to me, if you will, for our regular coverage. But that I remember, and I think it's about a 45-minute period, one plane hit the first tower, another plane hits the second tower. The Pentagon is hit. The Pentagon, how can that be? And then another plane is rumored, reported, maybe headed, it's definitely hijacked, maybe headed for the Capitol. It goes down in Pennsylvania. The first tower begins coming down, and the second tower begins coming down. All of that happening, and I correct me if I'm wrong here, but it's a very short period, less than an hour, about 45 minutes. And as soon as I got inside the broadcast center, they began hooking me up to go to the anchor chair, which is a raised area in the CBS newsroom. And I remember three things. One, I said a short prayer. Two, the late Ed Murrow, a room here is named for him, and where we had dinner tonight, always repeated the word steady. He thought it was the most heard word in Great Britain when he was covering Great Britain when it was under attack by the Germans. And I said to myself, steady. Second thing, I dialed quickly home to Jean, because I was worried. And she said it only took about 12, maybe 15 seconds. She said, Dan, I've got everything here covered, got the kids, got it all covered. Do what you have to do, and do it well. Click.
7: Fantastic.
6: Into the anchor chair. But what an incredible time. There was within me a certain disbelief. Yes, we had the pictures of this, all of this happening, but it was, this can't be happening. There's something wrong with this this story as it's developing. Maybe reporter's instinct to say, well, you know, what appears to be sometimes isn't. But unfortunately, it was the reality.
7: Well,
0: Dan Rather, former anchor, CBS Evening News.
2: What I'm listening to you all speak about is an extraordinary kind of broadcasting where something huge has happened. You're in the middle of it. You're reporting, as you were saying, Charlie, earlier, you're not absolutely sure that what you're saying is right, and yet you're aware of the immensity of the story. What's going through your gut as a journalist at this point?
0: Moderator is Marvin Kalb of the Kennedy School.
5: Well, you have to level with the audience that you don't know any more than they do. We're experiencing this together. And indeed, that was in my head for weeks afterward. I was mentioning to you at dinner the story that before we went on, Good Morning America, we basically worked out a division of labor. Good Morning America would handle the network from 6 in the morning till noon. We went on an hour early, and we stayed on until Good Morning America's off the air on the West Coast. So we were on for 6 hours. Peter did noon till about 1 a.m., and then we had somebody covering overnight. But I remember we worked all day on the 11th as to what we would do the next morning, and I remember taking 20 minutes before the show and thinking to myself, it doesn't really make any difference, these guests that we've worked on. We're all going to have great stories. Everybody's got unbelievable experiences. What matters is the tone that we adopt on the air, and I never thought about that before in terms of coverage. You think about covering things. You don't think about tonally, how am I going to respond? But I remember thinking to myself, we need to be reassuring. We're going to get through this. We're going to get through this as a country, and we're going to get through this as individuals. And as horrible as what so many people have experienced, there were 4,000 planes in the air that morning. They got 4. And we're a stronger nation than this, and we will get through this, and you need to be reassuring. And I went in and I said to Diane that this was my thought, and she agreed. And I said, if one of us starts to cry, the other one has to pick it up, because we can't do that. It's just, it's not going to be right. We need to be strong.
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2: Britt, your own view of that?
3: I second that completely. I remember thinking at the time, I mean, the minute the second plane hit, it was pretty clear we're under attack. Then comes the Pentagon. And I was thinking about how do we, you know, the story was enormous in the proper meaning of that word. How do we measure up in our coverage to that? And you think about whether you've got the right picture on the air, whether you're showing the thing that's really happening, whether you're on the right piece of the story. You're also thinking at the time about, I mean, I remember thinking to myself, the country is not going to be the same again, maybe ever, after this. This changes everything. This is the biggest thing that I've ever been involved in as a journalist, and I'm thinking, but, you know, I felt as Charlie did. This country will get through this. This country's not going to be brought down by this. And you also have the need, there's so much information coming at you. You know, you don't know whether they're going, you know, you don't know whether they're going to be 4 planes or 44. You don't know any of that. And you're trying, but you do have the feeling you need to be calm, and you do have the feeling you need to be reassuring. And, you know, and it was, you know, I tried in my tone of voice, and you said earlier that, you know, you might see an anchor. Really what you saw, I think most, on most news channels and all channels that had any news capacity that day, you were seeing the pictures. Mm-hmm. And the anchors were just disembodied voices on the air. But I was very conscious of trying to be calm and assuring and leveling with the audience about things we knew and things we didn't know. On the other hand, you want to pass things along. And I can't resist telling this one story that gives you an idea of how, you know, pompous, at least I can sometimes get. I had the broadcast in one ear, and I had the the briefing, telephone briefing line we have where reporters call in and report what they've got in the other ear. And Brian Wilson, who was a correspondent with us at the time, covering Capitol Hill, called in to say the Capitol Police were evacuating the Capitol because there was a plane, this was after the Pentagon had been hit, there was a plane coming up the Potomac River at warp speed, and they weren't sure what it was, but they thought it might be headed for the Capitol. And so I duly reported that with all the surrounding caveats about, you know, this is an report from the police, but they don't know, so this is not definite, but this is what was going on. And presently my wife, Kim, who is the bureau chief at Fox News, comes in the studio and she says, "We're moving you." Now, I sit in the studio at Fox, but if you haven't seen Fox, you've probably seen this shot in C-SPAN. It's the Capitol's out the window. It's right there. It's right behind us. And I started this speech about, it's embarrassing to tell this, about how this is the work I signed up to do and I should be here and this is my place. And she said, "Britt, if that plane hits the Capitol, we need to have the shot."
7: Not you.
3: Mortified, I moved.
0: Britt Hume, special reports anchor for Fox News.
8: Frank, this idea that already expressed by two of these panelists, that in that seat, in that kind of story, you're already thinking not just of the story, but of the context of the impact of the story on the United States of America, that we're going to survive this. You're already thinking that kind of thought.
4: And the
8: Your
4: world.
8: Mind as well?
4: Oh, yeah. I mean, I anchored for several years at CNN, and at CNN, you go on the air pretty much at the drop of a hat and don't come off for hours on end. And you have to deal, while you're sitting there, with information that's coming to you that you can't confirm. You can't get on the phone and talk to anybody else. It's coming through a producer. It's coming through a reporter. It's what I call the language of live that you have to speak. And there was no time that was more acute for people who spoke the language of live than this day, because you have to acknowledge what you don't know, which is most everything beyond what you can see. You have to have an inverse relationship with the emotion of the moment. I think the biggest challenge that we faced, at least in our bureau, was the human emotion colliding with the journalistic duty. We had people crying, because we had many people in our newsroom who were from New York or who knew people in the Pentagon. When the Pentagon was first hit, we did not hear from our correspondent for a long time, or what seemed like a long time. We didn't know where that plane had hit precisely at first. When that plane was unaccounted for, because we had been talking to the FAA, I mean, you do this, you've got dispatchers and people on the desk, and they have sources like you can't believe, and they track this stuff in real time. We initially had 7 airplanes. When they were all grounded, there were 7 planes that were unaccounted for. Mm. We moved a camera to the roof of our building, trained on the Capitol Dome, fearful that we were about to see the Capitol building hit. So you have all this stuff swirling around, and then you have to talk as if you know something, with no commercials, no breaks, and managing the information and the emotion, and knowing that, I don't know about you, but we were broadcasting internationally, we were broadcasting globally. So we were speaking to the planet. It is a remarkable, very humbling, and scary thing.
0: Frank Sesno, former anchor for CNN.
8: Dan, I remember that not on CBS News, but a couple of days later on a David Letterman program, if I'm not mistaken, you were asked about what we're going through right now and discussing. And at that time, on air, the tears began to flow down.
9: That's true.
8: Can you tell us about that?
9: A week after.
8: A week afterward?
9: A week afterward. Look, you know, however it may seem, when you're anchoring, you are not a robot. You are, you know, the same kind of emotional sledgehammer to the heart that when the country realized that we were under attack and what had happened, you know, it struck me, it struck every other person in our newsroom. And there's that battle, particularly right in the beginning, to suppress your own emotions. You know, this is the mark of a pro. Everything in you wants to cry out in grief, moan what's happening to your country, and be so angry that you curse the perpetrators, but you just push that down deep inside you. There's a, in nanoseconds, it goes through your head. Can't do that. Got to get focused. Everything is focus. You want to get zeroed in, what the tennis players call zoned, on the story. This is a story. Maybe I was saying to myself very shortly after I got to the broadcast center, maybe the biggest story I'll have ever in my lifetime. You know, seconds, thoughts of Pearl Harbor went through my head, thoughts of the Kennedy assassination. I was in Dallas time assassination. Point is, you suppress these feelings. And once on air, once you get zoned, I speak for myself, but I know this is widely shared by almost everybody that does anchor news work. What's my role here? My role is to be an honest broker of information. And that means something that Frank referred to, being totally candid with the audience. Say, this is what we know, and be absolutely certain you know it. This is what we know, but folks, what we don't know is so much greater than what we know, and want to remind you that. But I was on the air almost constantly from, and there are no excuses here because none are necessary, that David Letterman is coming back on the air the following Monday. Somebody in his staff calls my staff and says, you know, David, he wants you on the air. I agreed to do it. I didn't think more about it. The time came to go over to do it. Somebody says, you do it, Letterman, you're already late. I raced over, got in the chair just before the broadcast happened, and we were trying to discuss 9/11. And I was trying to repeat one of the several lines from one of the stanzas of America the Beautiful. And then everything that I had suppressed before, just with a rush, it surprised me. There wasn't any cue for it. It just surprised me and enveloped me. I don't apologize for it because one does not apologize for grief. But it was the delayed reaction. Once I left the broadcast center and once I was in another turf, somehow it just all came out.
0: Dan Rather, former anchor, CBS Evening News.
3: It's the line about Alabaster Cities, isn't it?
9: Yes, exactly.
3: And I remember seeing that. I appreciated that.
8: You know that there was my time, as just thinking back as a reporter, was the Kennedy assassination, which you covered. And I was at the State Department then, and listening to a radio broadcast by Alan Jackson, who did newscasts at that time. And he spoke about President Kennedy having been shot, but he didn't say killed. But in my gut, I felt he probably was dead. And I knew that my bureau chief, Bill Small, would be calling us. I couldn't broadcast then, and I knew it. And so I walked around the State Department twice. I walked around the building twice. By the time I got back, I knew that I could do just about anything, but I couldn't have done it at that moment. So my hat's off to you guys who were doing it absolutely live. Charlie, what question that has to do with patriotism, individual American patriotism, whether you're a reporter or not. But the reporter is supposed to be totally objective and detached about the story being covered. And yet you said before, and Dan is saying, and all of you are saying, that really was impossible.
5: Sure. You react as an American whose country is under attack. But you have to, I think as we've all alluded to in different forms, you have to stay as objective as you can be. David Brinkley used to say there is no such thing as objectivity. There are only lesser degrees of subjectivity. But you have to strive for that as much as you can. And what everybody's talking about here in terms of not really knowing fully what's going on. We all had our suspicions. I was thinking of the fact that my first reaction after Oklahoma City was this was overseas terrorism. Of course, it turned out to be domestic. But you're very quick to think this has got to be some sort of an overseas act directed at the United States. But you don't know, and you have to. I remember, for instance, that the morning again before we went on the air on the 12th, I said, let's get rid of the desk. Let's put a round table in the middle of the studio, and we will stay there throughout the broadcast. And I thought that because we're basically in the same position everybody is at home. We're sitting around the breakfast table, and we're learning along with you what's going on.
8: But they're depending on you to tell them what's going on.
5: I know, and there is a strangely enough, and I've thought about this a lot since, and maybe it's hubris on my part, but I suppose in some people there would be a tendency to think to yourself, I'm not up to this. And yet I remember thinking, essentially, my entire professional life has been a preparation for this moment. And I felt honored. It's a strange thing to say, but I felt honored to be there, and I wanted to be there. I wanted to be there.
8: Britt, this sense of the balance of patriotism and professionalism.
3: Well, look, this was an experience that we shared, I think, as Americans. And I remember saying in the aftermath, I think the question about fairness and objectivity became a much sharper issue in the weeks and months that followed 9/11 than it was on that day. This was a hideous thing. It's often called a tragedy. I don't think it was a tragedy. I think it was a monstrous act of evil. And I thought it on that day, and I think most people think that to this day. And I still feel that way about it. And in the aftermath, there was a lot of discussion about I think Newsweek magazine had a cover, the cover line was, "Why do they hate us?" Remember that?
8: Yeah.
3: My sense about that was that was way out of sync with the way with the event itself and the way that the people of this country reacted to it. And I didn't think that was the story. I think the story was, who did it, where are they, and what are we as a nation going to do about it? And I mean, some people said, well, you're supposed to be objective. I said, yes, perhaps. What we're supposed to be really is fair. And remember, I remember saying at the time, Fox News is not based in Switzerland. That most of us are not neutral about this. We're not neutral as a country. We're not neutral as a people. Now, I'm not saying as journalists that we don't need to be fair. We certainly do. But there's a line to be drawn.
4: But it led to one of the most interesting and difficult issues that we confronted at the time and in some ways since. Because if you recall, very shortly after, within the first few days, several of the anchor sets, Fox, CNN, and others, went red, white, and blue. They started, and anchors started wearing lapel pins. And I recall being asked at a speech in San Diego sometime later, why didn't all anchors wear American flag lapel pins? You're Americans. You should be making a statement from where you are. You are speaking to the nation and the world.
3: Yeah.
4: Is that our job? I have no problem with people wearing their lapel pins. In the case of CNN, we truly were reporting to the world. Were we Martians looking down on the earth and completely objective? Were we Americans grieving for our country? Or were we trying to talk to the whole audience? It led to some very, very difficult questions about who the we were in all of this.
8: I want to take just a minute now to reintroduce ourselves to the many audiences around the U.S. and around the world. This is the Calb Report. I'm Marvin Calb. Our panelists are Dan Rather, Britt Hume, Charles Gibson, and Frank Sesno. We're discussing anchoring 9/11, the day and the decade. Dan, you wanted to come in.
9: Well, on the question, listen, I'm an American, and I take a backseat to no one in my patriotism. And in Texas, we have a saying, you question my patriotism, you don't do it sitting down. And that's the way I feel. I don't have any dilemma within myself about who I am, what my country is, and how I feel about it. I don't need to wear a lapel flag in my lapel. I have no argument with anyone who does. Football coaches say, you are what your record says it is. And I've been around long enough, I think people know what my record is. My record is what it says it is. And I didn't have any of this dilemma, but I was an American reporting to an American audience. CBS, nothing to compare with CNN, but had a worldwide audience of its own for certain broadcasts. But that day, I don't remember lecturing myself. It's just bred in you over the years of the experience that the patriotic journalist tries to be what I called earlier, that honest broker of information.
3: Absolutely.
9: This is my role. This is my duty. It was compared to first responders, firemen, policemen, and others that day, minuscule, but had a role. And my role was to be as candid with the audience as possible about what we know, what we didn't know. But I didn't have any, there was no argument within myself about what my country is, I have no doubt that we would rebound from this.
5: And we didn't need to do that as people on the air. People were doing that around the country. And the pictures told the story of the patriot movement that existed. You remember the construction workers at the Pentagon draping the flag over as they repaired the building. Flag sales were everywhere. Their flags immediately appeared on cars around the country. There was the Congress singing America the Beautiful on the steps of the Capitol.
8: There was a wave of nationalism and patriotism.
5: And all of that spoke for where the country was. Right. We didn't need to do that. We just need to show the pictures of that happening.
9: Let me stand of the flags.
0: These are TV anchors with their memories of 9/11. Among the participants, Britt Hume of Fox News, Frank Sesno, formerly of CNN, Charles Gibson, one of the hosts of ABC's Good Morning America, former CBS Evening News anchor Dan Rather.
8: Let me ask this question. If we were, you've also marvelously described where you were at that time and your feelings, both the professional side and the personal side, but let us say for a moment, God forbid, 9/11 were to happen again. Next weekend, we were to be hit again. How would the journalism, the coverage of the second 9/11 be different from the coverage of the first 9/11? And I ask you to take into account not only the immensity of the story, but the technological changes that have taken place in the last 10 years. Frank, you want to start?
0: Moderator is Marvin Kalb of the Kennedy School.
4: Well, I'll say the first thing that would happen is that we would have the technology and the participation of the audience in a much more profound way than we had at the time. I would hate to think, because we heard some of the cell phones, the desperate cell phone calls that people made as they were in that burning tower. But we are now connected with text, with tweets, with Facebook pages. So first of all, we would have to contend with that. We would have the public as our correspondents in a much more profound way.
8: Contend suggests to me that it's in opposition to what it is that you're doing.
3: No, it's a challenge.
4: It's a challenge. What's real? What's not? What's an invasion of privacy? What's public? How quickly do you share it? What tone do you use with that? Imagine what people are experiencing. And what they don't know and what they are potentially communicating. So we would have to contend with that first and foremost. If, God forbid, there were something else today, we would also have to contend with the story, which is being hit again.
0: Frank Sesno, former anchor for CNN.
9: Well, the country is much better prepared. We Americans, and I do not exempt myself from this criticism, we felt a certain invulnerability. There was an insularity about our country. We had become complacent in many ways. If in your hypothetical it happened tomorrow, we get hit very hard. The country is much better prepared now. We're tougher than we were.
8: But is journalism tougher? Is it better?
9: Yes, journalism is tougher.
8: Is it better equipped to handle that new story?
4: Yes.
9: No, because resources are way down. There are fewer professional, experienced journalists working today than there were in 2000.
4: May I just disagree briefly? I think there are fewer, but I think they're, because of this, those who remain are tougher and better prepared.
9: Well, exactly, but stick to it. The core, what Alex Jones at Harvard once called the iron core of journalism, is smaller. But technologically, light years away. Frank touched on this. Listen, there was no Twitter. There was no Facebook. While people did have cell phones, every cell phone now not only has a camera, it has a camera to capture
4: video.
9: Moving pictures.
4: Dan,
9: can you imagine inside the towers,
4: right. If
9: it happened today, you would have people
8: pictures.
9: Transmitting pictures of what was happening on their floor. So technologically, we're definitely better equipped.
5: Let me give you a real-world example, and it's one of the reasons that I was happy to retire. Because what happens now scares me.
8: What happens now scares me
5: in terms of the way we report things. When that Muslim shot up Fort Hood, if you remember, and he was in the medical area or whatever, and he started shooting. And I ran upstairs. I was in the con, as they say. I was anchoring. And I went on the air and I talked about what little we knew, and I had the military's first reactions to what had gone on. There were two shooters. Nobody was dead. I've forgotten fully, but as somebody the other day said to me, first reactions to things are almost always wrong. But then young kids on our staff began running up to me and handing me Twitter messages from inside the room at Fort Hood. And I had no clue whether those were correct or not. They were diametrically different than what we were getting from the military. You go on the air and you say, this is what we're hearing from the military and this is what we're getting from Twitter, and what we were getting from Twitter turned out to be much more accurate. But I'm on the air talking to the country, and I don't know, I don't have a clue as to whether what I'm saying came from Howard Stern or whether it came from inside that room. And that's frightening to me. And yet the pressures that have come from 24-hour cable and from whatever, we don't have time to absorb this stuff anymore. It's getting more and more immediate, and we know less and less when we go on as to what's going on.
3: That day really was... However, that was a day when we all might as well have been cable channels. That day, that first day.
5: Well, once you're in a special report, you're on the air, you're on cable, you don't
3: have commercial breaks to collect your thoughts and so on. But I certainly share, Charlie, your sensibility about there's no worse feeling as an anchor than to be about to report something truly major when you have some doubt about it. And if you do, It's the most uncomfortable, agonizing feeling you can have. I mean, I particularly remember being the first to report that Bush had won Ohio in 2004, and we were all alone on that. And all I can remember was, oh, I hope we're right, because it had been such a to-do about 2000. And I said it on the air, the decision desk had called it, and I went to Michael Barone, I'll never forget this, and Michael Barone delivers this unbelievable disquisition on the state of Ohio and its demographic changes, and I thought, I love Michael Barone, thank you, Michael. You know, that kind of assurance of that something you've said that's very big, potentially very controversial, is correct. It's the most wonderful feeling in the world.
8: But let me share with you for a sec some new polling information that is commissioned by the Politico George Washington University Battleground poll. Question asked, in a time of crisis, such as what we're talking about now, where is the first place that you turn for information? Answer. According to this poll, television, still 48%. Number one by far. Number two, the computer on your desk, 23%. Radio, 11%. iPhones, Blackberries, that type of communication, 9%. Information from family or friends, 5%. Newspapers, 1%.
5: That high.
8: You're not surprised by that?
3: Not immediate.
8: It's not immediate.
3: Well, it's not immediate anyway.
8: Well, supposing you've got...
5: There's immediacy to each one of
8: WashingtonPost.com. Sure. That goes into the...
3: Internet.
8: Into the computer.
5: Sure. Yeah.
8: So you pick it up in that way. But what this suggests is that people will still depend, almost one out of two, on television.
9: Marvin, that's true. I'm not surprised at that. But let's keep in mind that increasingly television is on the computer. So those two are going to, as we move forward, many, if not most, freshman college students don't bring a television set to college anymore. They bring their computer. What television are they going to get?
7: They don't bring their computer. They bring their...
9: Just make the point that those two will merge, because increasingly people will get their television on their computer.
7: The big change in that number, I suspect, if we took it today, would be the movement of the mobile apps, of the iPhones and the iPads, the smart tablets, and the students that we've got in my classes and elsewhere, and myself.

0: video, and that's the 48. That's the one out of two. But the question that interests me a great deal is, with all of the rise of the new technology, what effect is that having on our journalism? Is it making it better? Britt?
1: Well, in some respects, it's making it better because it gives us access to a larger set of raw materials to practice our craft with.
0: But what is the raw material?
1: The raw materials, well, think
0: of the gadget that Frank uses at first thing in the morning. I know that type. They walk around with these things. They're always looking at it.
2: It's an electric toothbrush.
0: No. You walk around and you're looking at that, and but what is that based on?
1: Well, if it's video, it is what it is.
0: Is what it is, but the information.
1: Well, we all have every reason to remain as vigilant and skeptical as we've always been or should be about the sources of our information. And, you know, Charlie is right about, you know, it turned out the people who were feeding information to his teammates at ABC on Twitter were right, and the military officials had it all wrong. But you got to be very careful about that. You have to report what the officials say. That's always part of the story. It is true. We're going to be receiving a wealth of information that we don't know whether to trust or not. And we all got to get good at that. And we also have to be good at presenting it in a way that we convey to the audience what we can and convey our appropriate skepticism about it. That's been the job of the anchor for as long as there's been such a thing.
0: Dan.
3: These are TV anchors with their memories of 9/11. Among the participants, Britt Hume of Fox News, Frank Sesno, formerly of CNN, Charles Gibson, one of the hosts of ABC's Good Morning America, former CBS Evening News anchor Dan Rather.
0: Do you believe, you've been around for a while now, do you believe that the journalism that you are imparting today to the American people is better journalism, is a more reliable form of journalism, more enriching form of journalism than you were doing 10 and 20 and 30 years ago?
4: It's so hard to generalize, Marvin. There's a lot in me who wants to say, no, I don't think that's true, because we are in an interregnum now in terms of journalism. The old order is gone. The new order is not yet in place. We don't know how things are going to shake itself out. It's what the Catholic Church, Catholic Church, calls an interregnum. The old order is gone, the new order is not yet in place. So, very hard. I do think that we have to be, and we have to teach, to be very skeptical, not cynical, but skeptical about things such as Twitter reports, because the potential is there to manipulate the media to a degree that we haven't had before. If someone wants to flood the Twitter zone with misinformation for one reason or another, it really comes down to having, in terms of anchoring, an experienced person who has walked the ground, who knows what happens in the police station after midnight on Saturday night, who knows what the emergency room looks like in the wee hours of the night. Have an experienced person who has built by his or her record a reputation for being that honest broker of information. And I do think that people will find them. In direct answer to your question, is the journalism better? There's more of it. And the definition of journalism has even expanded with bloggers and
0: yes, it has.
4: More of it. But you have to be more selective now because the audience has been fractured. There was a time when CBS, NBC, and yes, ABC were considered the national hearth. That's part of what happened with 2001, national hearth. Now it still exists, but it's much smaller. So I think the answer to your question is, it's hard to tell. I hate these kind of answers with journalism today, but I am optimistic about the future. I'm an optimist by experience and by nature, and we'll get through this interregnum, and the Internet is obviously going to be a huge part of the future in terms of information.
3: Dan Rather.
4: And I trust the audience. My more than 60 years as a reporter has taught me to trust the audience, and the audience will find people that they believe they can trust, and overall and in the main, they will be trustworthy people.
5: Which is the central point of all of this, which is that we have one thing to sell, and that is trust. And what scares me is, with all this information that's coming in and that you have to process so fast, it is very hard to win trust, but you can lose it very fast. And therefore, you have to. And I don't know how you teach people to be discriminating and to be able to sift through all of that. I don't know how you do it.
3: Charles Gibson?
6: It's their experience. So if you get sick, the first thing you may do today is go online and try to learn everything you can. But you're going to ultimately go back to your doctor, someone you know and you trust, to help you sift through all that. If we think about the amount of information, Britt, that suddenly

0: hit us on 9/11. We went from planes to the people who were in them to Al-Qaeda. The amount of learning and information. So the Twitter and all of that kind of business, I might draw a distinction between the reporting and the journalism. The Twitter stream is great, and all the video on people's phones is great at the reporting. Here's the picture. Here's what I can bring you. The journalism, the explanation, the exploration, the investigation takes discipline and time and people who've done it.
1: But Frank says no.
2: Is there the time, though?
0: Yes.
2: I think the key is it's not.
0: Yes.
3: There is?
0: Not on a daily, with a story like this.
2: No, we're talking about, it seems to me, in this forum about this minute-to-minute immediate reaction.
0: Right.
2: And there's one thing that that really helps, and that is experience.
0: Right.
2: Of the kind that Dan was talking about. Experience where you've covered the beach, you've been on the street, you know how things work, and if you have a long tour of duty as a street reporter, and you're in an anchor chair, and somebody explains something that's happening out there, there are things that just won't ring true to you, because you know that isn't how it works. And you may not be able in an instant to explain it, but your BS antenna will go up, and you'll shy away from going with it. And there's no substitute for that. And there's no way to, you can't teach it in a school, you can't get it sitting in an anchor chair really very well. You know, there's just no substitute for street experience. And in my view, all the really good anchors have had it.
1: Britt Hume.
2: Over the years.
0: And I wonder if it's really that. Charlie, I remember in the Murrah building, I was on the air, and I reported, I was one of the first to report, I think, that law enforcement was looking for two men of apparent Arab descent. That was wrong. And we were widely criticized for that. I reported that because I was told that by exceptionally senior officials who had they were following a bum lead. I reported what I was told in an accurate way. So we have always had to sift through and risk being wrong with our sources. I think and I hope if we handle it right and professionally, the social media that are now one of our sources will be handled in the same way.
4: One of the things that's interesting, though, about this particular case, and Dan alluded to it right at the beginning, there were so many things that our experience couldn't prepare us for. Nobody had, that I know of, had imagined that you could use an airplane as a weapon against a building. That defied credulity. I could not believe that people would jump from 100 stories. And when I first heard that, I thought, I can't believe that. When I was in the car and they said in my ear, the second trade tower has gone down, that was beyond my credulity. I couldn't believe it. And the next morning, when we had people at all the hospitals, and they kept saying, there are no injured here. You know, when we cover tragedies, there's injured. There's dead and there's injured. There were no injured. It was binary. You lived or you didn't live. And all of those things we had to get used to, and we had to realize this one is different.
5: Let me ask all of you a question here, because we're approaching that time, and we've got about 3-4 minutes left. We've been talking about how journalism may have changed, and I think I'm listening to all of you saying that the technology changes, but the responsibilities remain essentially the same. Has America changed in the last 10 years? Are we a different place now? Vance seemed to suggest a little earlier in our discussion that we have changed, that we're more sophisticated country, that we're more aware of things. Do you share that, Charlie?
4: Yes. We lost our innocence in that.
5: We lost our innocence at 9/11.
4: Dick Cheney gave a speech shortly after that in which he said, and I thought it was very profound, he said, this is a war for the first time we Americans will lose more people in domestic soil than we will lose overseas. We have always been protected by our oceans. And, of course, it turned out not to be true because we've lost more people in Iraq and Afghanistan. And it did sort of ignore the Civil War, but that's okay. But I thought that statement was very profound. And basically what it said to me, and it's something that I kept in mind in the weeks and months afterward, whenever you drive through the Lincoln Tunnel, whenever you get on an airplane, whenever you put your kid on a school bus, whenever you kiss your kid goodnight, it's a little act of courage now. And that was something that I don't think we thought prior to that day 10 years ago.
2: Brett Hume? I don't disagree with you, Charlie, but I think that what's been striking about this is that we have been able to go, and this is something I don't think any of us would have imagined on that day or in the weeks and months immediately thereafter 10 years ago, that we have, would come to this day, 10 years later, without having been hit by another major attack on our homeland, that it hasn't happened. I don't think it was an accident. I think we are, as Dan suggests, better prepared, better equipped, better fortified, and all of that. And I think we've also killed a lot of enemy, and that's a major contributing factor in this. But what's remarkable to me is that despite the, you know, the inconveniences that we all notice in our lives, particularly in air travel, where it's, you know, it's so, so inconvenient.
0: Hellish.
2: And enormous, just awful. Dreadful. America is, we haven't had a great retrenchment in civil liberties in this country. We hear complaints about it, but most people live their lives as they always have. Our freedoms haven't been diminished. We have gotten much closer to back to normal than I ever imagined we would as quickly as we did.
5: Dan, 30 seconds and then Frank.
3: I think the country has changed terrifically, tremendously. Among the ways we have changed is that we have always been a resilient people. But we're more resilient now than we've ever been.
5: Okay.
3: In terms of dealing with this kind of catastrophe, attack or otherwise, we're more competent than we've been.
5: Okay.
3: And I also think we're more courageous because of 9/11.
5: Thank you, Dan. Frank says that.
0: I would agree with all of that. I think, though, we live in an era of vulnerability. And we understand that in new and scary ways. I got a text the other day from my son, who after hearing the terror alert, he lives in New York, says, Dad, do you think I should do something differently? And I said, no, be vigilant, but do what you need to do. And I think that's what the country has done. It's been vigilant. It's spent a lot of money trying to make sure that doesn't happen again. But we do what we need to do.
5: And notice by the clock, we have just about run out of time. It's the tyranny of the clock that you have all faced yourselves. I want to thank this wonderful audience for being with us here at the National Press Club, around the world by way of our website. Let me thank our terrific panel of anchors who were so helpful to all of us in that difficult time of 9/11. And let me thank all of you out there who still believe in a virile, live, independent media as the best guarantor of a free and open society. But that's it for now. I'm Marvin Kalb, and as Ed Morrow used to say many years ago, good night and good luck. Ladies and gentlemen, this is the second half of the program, and the second half of the program involves questions from you. And there are microphones on both sides, both aisles. There's one there and one there. What I would appreciate you doing, those of you who would like to ask a question, go over to the microphones. When you ask a question, please make it a question. If it's a speech, I'm going to cut you off, and I don't want to be impolite. So why don't we start over here. Name, tell me if you're at the university or where you are, and ask your question.
6: Moderator is Marvin Kalb of the Kennedy School.
7: Steve Luckett, I'm a producer here in the city. I had a question about correspondence. To the extent that anchors pretty much symbolized by the whole, it's also defined by the sum of its parts. So Brian Wilson, Brit Hume, the late, great Ed Bradley, Kelly Arena, the recently retired Gene Meserve, and Don Daler and John Miller. How could you, could you guys give an assessment of the value added of the correspondence that you had that morning and in the mornings after 9/11 in your broadcasts?
5: Britt, why don't you start?
8: Well, what I would say about correspondence in this situation, I've always thought that people personalize newscasts even before the age of, you know, these shows which are all about one person, but even in the days when it was Huntley and Brinkley or the CBS Evening News with Walter Cronkite, referred almost universally by people in the business as the Cronkite Evening News, that people tend to think of a newscast in terms of the person of the anchor. But that I've always thought that whoever's in the anchor chair benefited from the fine work that was being done by everyone, including the correspondents. And I remember, everybody admires Walter Cronkite and what a great anchor he was, and I'm not disputing any of that. What I would say, though, is Walter Cronkite was backed up by Marvin Kalb and Bernie, who I see here, and Dan and Roger Mudd, and a core of correspondents that, you know, until that moment in the business had no equal. And that was what made the Cronkite Evening News what it was, and that's what made Walter Cronkite what he was in many respects. He was good at his work, but what a cast. And so what I would say about the correspondents that work in any news organization, if you're an anchor and you have a lick of sense, you are very appreciative of the work that was done by your correspondents, and certainly I was by our team of what was then a fledgling news organization on 9/11.
6: Britt Hume, Fox News political analyst.
5: Dan, I have a feeling you agree with that.
3: Absolutely. But CBS News, and keep in mind that Edward R. Murrow is the founding saint of electronic journalism as we now know it, first radio, then television, that Murrow tried to hire, and with incredible success did hire, without exception, a string of what he called scholar correspondents. He wanted to hire the smartest people he could draw into fledgling radio, those who wrote the best. And I think that tradition in one way or the other has carried right on through the tremendous growth of electronic journalism, that the CBS Evening News, whether it was with Douglas Edwards as it first started, then Walter Cronkite or your narrator, was built on the foundation of the correspondence and the quality of the correspondence. Takes nothing away from Doug Edwards or Walter Cronkite in the chair. But Britt is right on the money with this, that the reputation that CBS News had and may still have was built on having, if not the best correspondents in every place, overwhelmingly having scholar correspondents who were well known for their experience and being the best at what they did.
5: Thank you, Dan. Question?
9: Thank you, gentlemen. I'm a former broadcast journalist, a former colleague of yours. My question has to do with how do you handle the influx of new information when it comes to admitting that there's been an error? I was in Austria conducting media training for the State Department on September 11th. We got a report, and there were people from around the world that were in the trade towers. A lot of people forget that, but there were people from around the world. We got a report on CNN that the car bomb had exploded at the State Department. That was never corrected. Journalist friends of mine said we were too busy reporting what was happening to report what didn't. The problem is, how do you, I guess with more information coming in, how do you get back to letting people know that there's been an error?
5: Okay, Frank says no.
0: I'm quite sure it was corrected. It may not have been corrected.
4: It was last Tuesday.
0: Twice. I remember that. There were a lot of bad reports, and we had a flat-out policy that if we put bad information on the air, which was not something we wanted to do, that we had an obligation to correct it. In fact, we even had conversations not related to that moment, but others. Should we go back to the precise minute, you know, 24 hours later, so that we made sure? But the audience churns, and so you can't be sure that everybody who sees the bum information is going to know that you've corrected it. Bad information should be corrected. I think that all networks should have ombudsmen or the equivalent of public editors, and that's very controversial. A lot of people really disagree with me. But I think that we owe as much transparency to the public as we demand of other institutions, and I'm afraid we're still not doing that.
5: Okay.
0: But that one I know was correct.
6: Frank says no.
5: Question, please.
10: Yes, hi. My name is Syrah. I'm a GW alumni, but not a journalist. I love this show. And I just wanted to ask all of you, what has been your favorite positive story that you've covered in your careers?
5: Positive story, Charlie Gibson. Come on.
11: Let me defer to the others here for a moment. Boy, there's many, many. We tried... when I was anchor at ABC's World News, to end each day with something that basically reflected the strength and the resiliency and the wonder of the human spirit. And I think there are so many stories, and collectively I just love that we tried something every day at the end to find something that would really be. But, you know, in some respects, this story, as horrible as it was, again, the resiliency of this country and of the public was as inspiring to me as almost anything I've ever covered.
8: I think the story that moved me more than any story I ever covered, at least up until that time, was the 50th anniversary of D-Day. What the Allied military, and especially the U.S. military, accomplished on that day under withering fire at a time when the history of the world was at a critical juncture was a remarkable story. And to go back and to stand at that United States military cemetery at Colville overlooking the point of where that attack occurred, that invasion occurred, and to see those rows and rows of American gravestones and to recognize that the American military in the 20th century left war dead all over the world, and they, and in no case did they go there for purpose of conquest, in every case for the purpose of liberation. And the liberation of Europe by Allied forces was an enormous triumph for the world and for mankind, really, humankind. And that critical moment on that beach in which the Allied commander almost called them back, and yet they fought through it, fought their way inland, is a great, great story. It's an inspiration. I urge anybody who ever has a chance to go there to go there. It'll bring tears to your eyes as it did mine. It was the most moving story I ever covered.
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12: Next question. Thank you.
13: Hi, you're right. My name's Luke. I'm a recently qualified journalist from the UK, so a bit of a change. My question is this. You touched on social media. The problem is, in the UK especially, I'm a journalist. I've come into an era where there aren't jobs out there at the moment. For me to get one, I have to work for years, maybe longer than that, to get a job at all. So I'm having to turn, like many like myself, to social media. Now, the problem with social media, where do you draw the line between what makes a journalist and what doesn't? So I'm looking, where would you say the line is drawn in regards to journalism and social media?
0: I draw the line right around you. I joke, but you will draw that line. You will decide how you want to define yourself. What's very interesting about social media and the kinds of things that can happen now is you become your own brand. So you will create your name. So it depends on the kind of persona and the kind of fact and the kind of point of view. So if you want to be all about opinion and rant and rave, are you a journalist? You certainly will be an opinion player, but you may not be a journalist. But if you're going to actually go out and find information and break information, and you're going to be reliable and credible, and others will then pick you up and retweet you and pass you around, you will become your own brand until and unless you join forces with an existing news organization.
5: But are there an endless number of brands that can still legitimately be defined as journalism?
0: No, there are not, and you're going to have another real problem. How are you going to pay the rent? We had Tina Brown as part of a panel a couple of years ago at GW, and we talked about the need to have jobs for people like you. You can only do this as a hobby for a while. And she said, we may be in a time of gigs, not jobs. Well, that works for a while, but not for very long. And that's the thing we need to worry about.
6: Frank says no.
14: Marvin, would you give me an anchor indulgence?
2: Anytime.
14: My conscience bothers me. When we were talking about the strength of correspondence a moment ago, I should have pointed out there are at least two of the best correspondents of their generation or any other generation in our audience tonight. Bernard Kalb is in the audience, and Bert Quint.
6: Dan Rather.
14: Otherwise known as the Fireman Chief. Tremendous fireman.
5: Thank you very much, Dan. Thank you. Next question. Thank you, sir.
15: Good evening. My name is James Reed. I'm a student at GW. My question concerns the media that has emerged as a result of the attacks. There's been various documentaries, movies, and books written about the attacks. So I was wondering if those forms of media that have emerged after the fact, have they captured and captured the events of the day that as they happen live? Do you think, as journalists, those after-the-fact reportings and analysis, have they really captured the heat of the moment, per se?
8: You want to try that, Brett? I don't really know the answer to it. I'm sorry. I can't help you.
11: Charlie? I think the single most valuable thing to do is to read the 9/11 Commission report, which is probably as exhaustive, and it's a heck of a piece of reading, too. It's a fascinating document to read. But as I read it, one of the things that impressed me was that there's not a whole lot that was in that document that had not been unearthed and had been reported by documentarians since. And there are, you can quibble with documentaries at times. They may have a point of view. They may come at something, trying to make a point that may not be totally objective or may reflect the point of view of the documentarian. But I think a lot was reported in subsequent to 9/11 that did a terrific job. And I think that's borne out by the fact that the 9/11 Commission report, there was not a whole lot in there, even with all of the subpoena powers, et cetera, that the Commission had, not a whole lot in there that had not been previously reported.
5: Previously reported. We can go on with that, but the way in which the Commission report dealt with 9/11 reflects the concern of the writers of that report about not offending certain people. In other words, they made a point of saying that they were not going to deal with individual blame. Well, they didn't deal with individual blame because it would have created a huge political storm. So that the report itself is inadequate in that it didn't, in a way, go far enough. But let's get another question.
16: My name is Scott. I'm not a journalist. I'm a student at GW. My question is, like, as reporters, you're sort of like accountants of history. I mean, I was really young during 9/11, and I remember one thing, and you talked about this, the resilience of the American people afterwards. I remember my favorite commercial ever was the one where you had all people of all sorts of races, ages, genders, religions that said, "I am American," about 2 weeks after. But nowadays it seems like everything's so politicized, that people are so divisive. Where do you think, was there a point in American history since then where we sort of fell off the bandwagon of unity, or was it gradual? Like, where did we go from being so united after that to how we are now?
5: Got you. That's a very interesting question, and a lot of people tend to feel that the U.S. in the last 10, 15 years has in effect gone on a downward spiral. There's an argument about that, but it is a question that I've heard many, many times.
0: May I?
5: Frank?
0: I want to tell you the story of one of maybe the most poignant moment of my experience around this. I flew the first day that flights had resumed, and I took a United flight from Washington to Boston. Boston was one of the places that flights originated from. As I came on the plane, it was a ghastly silence, and two of the flight attendants were quietly weeping. They had to turn away from us as we got on the plane, and there weren't very many people there. And the captain got on just before we took off, and he said, "Ladies and gentlemen, may I have your attention, please? We're flying again, and we're doing it because we believe you will be safe. But I ask you to look around at one another. If someone tries to hijack this plane, tackle them, stop them, throw something on them. Remember, we're all in this together, and we're all Americans." It was an unbelievable... I mean, I took out my notebook, and I was writing all this down. But it was an incredible thing. You can't maintain that intensity of emotion out of an experience like that. But I do believe that 10 years later, whether you remember it brilliantly or not, the world you are growing up in has been affected and shaped by that vulnerability, by that moment, by conversations like this. I do think we're a more resilient place. I think we're a more conscious place. We feel the world in different ways. But we're America. We yell and scream and we debate, and I disagree with Britt about what he said about Fox, and we'll yell and scream about that later. And that's what we're supposed to do. And that means we're okay. I don't like what's happening here in Washington more than anybody else, but this is what we do. And democracy is a noisy, messy business, and we should be proud of that, too.
5: Well, you know, it's an interesting thing. We've been talking both in this 20-minute segment and in the broadcast part of the way in which this country bounces back and how resilient it is, and therefore there's an impression of how strong we are. But we are in so many other ways quite vulnerable these days and quite weakened by an economic condition which nobody seems able to master, and a political climate that is probably rougher than we've experienced in a long, long time. So while we live with a joyous, upbeat sense that we're Americans and things can only get better, the fact is they may not be getting better. And that could be, by the way, the subject for another panel discussion. But at this particular point...
4: Very clever, Marvin.
5: Frank says no, Dan Rather.
8: Plug and shows you haven't done yet.
5: Britt Hume and Charlie Gibson, thank you very, very much for being here.

0: This event took place September 2011, a re-air of the Kalb Report. These are TV anchors recalling their memories of what happened on 9/11. Among the participants, Britt Hume of Fox News, former special reports anchor. We also heard from Frank Sesno, former anchor and Washington bureau chief for CNN, now the director of public affairs for George Washington University. Charles Gibson was live on the air with Good Morning America as a host. We also heard from Dan Rather of the CBS Evening News. Moderator and host for this event, Marvin Kalb, former broadcaster, now with the Harvard Kennedy School of Government.
1: Welcome to Ceasefire, where we look to bridge the divide in American politics. I'm Dasha Burns, Politico Playbook co-author, and joining me now on either side of the desk, two guests who were members of the House Intelligence Committee on 9/11, former California Democratic Congresswoman Jane Harman and former Georgia Republican Senator Saxby Chambliss. Thank you both so much for joining the program as we mark the 25th anniversary of the September 11th attacks. Now, you were both in the House. I know you ultimately went on to be a senator, but you were both in the House during 9/11. And I want to start there. And we'll start by taking a quick look at both of you speaking following the attacks on the World Trade Center towers and the Pentagon Watch.
2: This is a time to come together and to demonstrate our resolve. Only through courage and cooperation will we be able to move from this crisis to the process of effective retaliation and deterrence.
3: The bottom line here is that the U.S. is strong. American people are strong.
1: So let's start by talking about that day, because it is one of those days where everyone thinks back and knows exactly where they were and what they were doing when they learned the news. Let's start with your day that day, Congresswoman.
4: Well, you mentioned everyone, Dasha, and the truth is that about a quarter of our population wasn't born yet. It's a generation after 9/11. And so young people have no memory whatsoever. And that concerns me, because I think the lessons we didn't learn are dire, and our country is sadly, in many respects, not in a better place. But we were together. Saxby and I were friends in the House before 9/11, and we're still friends. And we responded together. And I'm sure we can tell you all the blow-by-blow, and happy to do it. But I just want to say one of the good things about being on this show today is I get to see my friend Saxby again, and I haven't seen him in a while.
1: Let's break the fourth wall for a second. You two got lunch together before you sat down.
5: That's right, yeah. And anytime I have the opportunity to sit down with Jane and reminisce, and because we went through some tough times that we're going to talk about today. But what a great lady she has always been. And, you know, this bipartisanship that we carried out, unfortunately, is a four-letter word now. And it's sad to see, but we had great times back in.
1: And lucky that you two were together on that day. So give us a little bit of that play-by-play.
4: Well, we weren't together. We just reminisced about this before the planes hit. I was at a breakfast on the Hill. Saxby said he was in his office. He can tell you. But once the planes hit, and tragically, certainly to me at the time, the Capitol was closed, I thought we take an oath of office as a member of Congress to provide for the common defense. So what were we doing closing down? But at any rate, once
1: So did you go to the Capitol?
4: I was walking toward the Capitol. Saxby will tell you where exactly he was. But the point is, we were all milling around outside the Capitol once it was closed. And there were hundreds of members there because the office buildings were also closed. And if the fourth plane, in my view, which went down in Pennsylvania, because fortunately, it left late, and the passengers on that plane could find out what happened and took that plane down in an act of incredible heroism. But if that plane had not gone down, there's a chance, and certainly I think so, that it would have hit the dome of the Capitol.
1: Wow.
4: And there would have been a continuity of government problem, because hundreds of us, I don't know if it was a majority, but certainly a large group of members were just milling around.
1: So, Senator, take us back. You were in your office?
5: Yeah, I was in my office in the Longworth building on the House side. obviously, and everybody, we have our TVs are on watching C-SPAN 24/7.
1: As everyone still does.
4: Good plug. Good plug.
5: And I had a friend, a CEO of one of the major corporations headquartered in Atlanta. We had been trying to get together. It had to cancel out a couple of different times. So we were both dedicated that we were going to meet at 8:15, 8:30 that day. And so I was in my office when the first plane hit, visiting with this guy. And my phone rang immediately, and it was one of my staffers on the Intel committee. And Jay said, Congressman, we're not sure this was an accident, and we think you need to go to the Capitol right now, because that's where our Intel office was. And I said, okay, Jay, give me a minute. I want to finish this conversation, and then I'll be there. Well, a couple of minutes later, the second plane hit. Wow. And he immediately called, and he said, you don't have a choice. Get over here right now. So I concluded my conversation, headed over to across the street to the Capitol, and all of a sudden, there was this huge boom. It was not a firecracker. I mean, it was a bomb going off. And nobody knew, obviously, what it was caused by, but there was a lot of speculation later on in the morning that there was maybe a bomb on the mall. But it turned out that it came from gas that was inside of one of the airplanes, when inside the airplane that hit the Pentagon.
1: Wow.
5: And I, at the same time, when I saw that or heard that explosion, I looked to my left, and there was a huge black cloud coming from the Pentagon. We didn't know what it was at that time.
1: I mean, what's going through your mind? Are you scared? Where are your personal feelings? Where are your thoughts and feelings as a representative?
5: You know, it was a weird feeling, because nobody obviously has ever seen anything like this. And there were a lot of people pouring out of the office building and people pouring out of the Capitol. Nobody really didn't know what to do.
1: Yeah. Through your mind?
5: Yeah, I got to the Capitol, and we had a dedicated elevator that went to the intelligence offices. So I got over there and at that elevator, and a Capitol policeman said, Congressman, we think that there's another plane in the air and it's heading this way. And I don't know where you're thinking about where you're going, but you're not going upstairs, and you need to get as far away from the Capitol as you can.
1: Wow.
5: So I milled out outside, and then that's where I ran into Jane and a couple of other Intel committee members, and that's the way the day started.
1: And what's going through your mind as you're making your way to the Capitol? Are you seeing the same images that Senator Chambliss just described?
4: I hadn't seen them. I wasn't in my office watching television. I was having a breakfast on the Hill, but they were described by my office. And actually, I was thinking about a couple other things. Number one, my youngest child, number four out of four, was in high school in Washington at the time. And my first instinct was to try to reach her, and the cell towers had crashed, so I couldn't reach her. And that was extremely concerning.
1: Yeah.
4: The other thing was that when I heard the buildings were closed, members of Congress take an oath to provide for the common defense. And I understand people were worried about our security, but excuse me, shouldn't we be worried about their security?
1: Mm-hmm.
4: And so I was pretty upset about that. Saxby got the full dose of Jane for a while when we ran into each other, because we recently had been appointed to a task force on terrorism in the Intel Committee. It wasn't chair and ranking member. We were co-chairs or co-directors of this task force. Again, another bouquet to bipartisanship, mm-hmm. which which used to exist. And let me just add one more thing, which is that the prior 2 years I had been out of Congress. The reason is that I ran for governor of California, which I lost in 98, and you have to give up your seat to do that. And Dick Gephardt, who was then the minority leader in the House, appointed me as a member of something called the National Commission on Terrorism, which was to study the terror threat to the U.S. And I was on this commission. The chair of it was somebody named L. Paul Bremer, nicknamed Jerry Bremer, who later was in Iraq. But we came to the conclusion that there would be, we thought, a major attack on the U.S. homeland based on the evidence we reviewed. And the day before 9/11, 9/10/2001, Jerry Bremer and I had lunch on the Hill talking about why no one was paying attention to us.
6: Wow.
4: Yeah.
6: Wow.
4: I've seen him since, and we still, you know, eyes wide open, can't believe that our country missed this. I mean, we were one of three commissions that said this, and we missed the clues. Certainly the House was not prepared, obviously.
1: And I do want to talk later on in the program about the lessons learned that you think we should be taking into consideration now. But I do want to talk a little bit more about bipartisanship and unity in the wake of these things, because something remarkable happened on the evening of September 11th, 2001. Bipartisan members of the House and Senate gathered on the front steps of the Capitol and spontaneously began singing. I want you to watch this.

0: Wow. Senator, take me back to that moment.
1: Yeah, that was one of those spontaneous moments in life that you just you just thank goodness you were there to appreciate it. We actually were on the steps because the speaker wanted everybody that was around the Capitol to come out and let him give them an update of what was going on from the leadership standpoint. And he spoke for a few minutes, or whoever updated us on what was going on. And then somebody just started singing, and then everybody joined in. The guy that was off key was me in that that clip.
2: I think you all sounded pretty darn good, Congresswoman.
1: It was that's hard to encapsulate the bipartisanship that began for and lasted for a couple of months or so. we were all Americans at that point in time, and everybody had an appreciation of what was going on, and we're the guys at the point of the spear.
0: Yeah. Congresswoman, how important was that?
3: Huge. Huge. Saxby and I had spent all day trying to get the government reopened. That was one of the things we worked on together, and it had some, you know, funny stories involved with that. But when it finally reopened, and I had forgotten we were there for a briefing, we were standing together. Didn't matter who was standing next to you. We didn't separate with an aisle between
2: us. No red and blue.
3: No, nothing.
2: No jerseys.
3: And I don't remember whom I held hands with, but it was whoever was there. And the rhetoric was, America is under attack. Not those terrible Democrats, those awful Republicans blaming somebody. All of our focus was on keeping the country safe.
2: You know, 9 days after the attacks, President Bush addressed Congress. I want you to listen to what he said.
4: Tonight, we are a country awakened to danger and called to defend freedom. Our grief has turned to anger, and anger to resolution. Whether we bring our enemies to justice or bring justice to our enemies, justice will be done.
2: I imagine those were bipartisan claps there. And Senator, you said that in the months following, there really was a sense of bipartisanship. What do you remember most about how Congress functioned during that time?
1: Well, you know, Congress never gets in a hurry to do anything. Even those days, but in the aftermath of 9/11, there were obviously some failings that everybody, Republicans and Democrats, understood in the intelligence world, and we needed to do something. And it really was a 724 effort right after 9/11 to get together, Republicans and Democrats, sitting around a table and crafted the piece of legislation that we now call the Patriot Act. And that piece of legislation was passed and put on President Bush's desk within, I don't remember exactly, 35 or 40 days, something that that's lightning speed for Congress.
2: Yeah, absolutely.
1: But it was a bipartisan action because, as Jane said, we were operating as Americans, not as Republicans and Democrats.
3: I agree with that. But even before that, within a few days, we crafted the authorization to use military force, which authorized the action we took against those who attacked us. And that was what was used when Osama bin Laden was killed, and some of the perpetrators were killed and others were captured.
2: A congressional power that was actually used.
3: Well, let me make this point. That is still in effect, this AUMF, which has been used for a whole variety of things that were never authorized by Congress, and Congress has passed only one more AUMF. That was the one on Iraq, which turned out, I'll say it, to be based on, sadly, doctored intelligence. Mm-hmm. But those of us who voted for it, like me, said it was wrong and we were wrong. But nonetheless, that AUMF has been repealed. But Congress has never authorized another military action since 2001, including what's going on now in Iraq, in Iran.
2: Let's talk briefly about the committee that you mentioned, because just before the attacks, you said you became part of this new working group that then became the House Intelligence Subcommittee on Terrorism and Homeland Security. After the 9/11 attacks, the Subcommittee on Terrorism and Homeland Security was directed to investigate intelligence gaps. And on September 20th, 2001, you both appeared on the Washington Journal to talk about that work. Let's listen.
5: The speaker wants to make sure that from a legislative perspective that all of our intelligence gathering sources have the right tools with which to work. Our law enforcement agencies have all the tools they need to enforce the laws with respect to terrorism. And then with respect to the incident occurred last week, we're going to do not a criminal investigation, but a fact-gathering investigation of what did happen. Were there any deficiencies that we, from a legislative perspective, need to be working on? And if so, then it's our job to make recommendations back to the speaker, and we're going to do that probably within the next several months.
6: As you know, there have been past commissions, and to put it bluntly, many of them have just been collecting dust. What will make this any different from what we've seen in the past?
7: Well, I'm glad you mentioned that. I served on one of them, the Commission on Terrorism, which made some recommendations to Congress last year, which I think we now will have the political will to follow up on. The important thing here, I believe, in addition to finding out who did these deeds last week and punishing them appropriately, is going forward to prevent this from ever happening again.
2: All right, Congresswoman, first of all, what's it like to watch that back? And second, can you just remind us what was the responsibility you were given in the aftermath and how much pressure was on?
3: Well, I mean, it turned out to be fortuitous that this thing was set up before 9/11. It also involved two people who get along really well. And I can't remember that there ever was, I can't remember any friction between us. I don't think we disagreed on any of the steps we took either. But it was, a very anxious moment. I mean, speaking for me, we had to get it right, and we had to get it right fast. Mm-hmm. If America could still be under attack by whomever did this, it wasn't absolutely clear. I mean, certainly there was some sense of where it came from. But we had to prove it, and then we had to take the proper acts to go and make sure we protected our country. Again, our country, America, not just one political party.
2: Yeah, Senator, for you, what was it like watching that back, and what do you remember about your headspace and the work of that time?
1: Yeah, who's that guy with all that hair?
3: Isn't he cute? He's still cute.
2: Good looking.
3: Yeah.
1: I mean, obviously, we had gone through a week after 9/11, which was a traumatic week on the part of particularly of Jane and I, because on the day of, well, I guess it was the next day, the speaker went to Portagos, who was chairman of the Intel Committee, HPSI at that time, and told Porter, I want the HPSI to be at the point of the spear on this relative to the liaison to other members of the House. And he came to me and he said, Sax, he said, you and your team know more about this than anybody else, because we had been working on it, the issue of terrorism, for 9 months before the incident happened. And he said, I want you and Jane to keep the other members of the House apprised of what's going on, what we know about, and what's going to happen. So it was pretty heady stuff going into that. And thank goodness, as Jane said, it's two people who liked each other, we worked together, and We could have disagreements of something going outside of the national security area, but between Jane and I, there was no light between our positions. So we really jumped into this with both feet, with the idea that we're going to really do a good job of figuring out what happened and what we think needs to go on after this.
2: Well, to drive that point home, in January 2002, you guys took a trip to several Middle Eastern countries. Let's look back at your press conference there.
5: We talked about a variety of subjects, but obviously we were focused on the issue of international terrorism and what those countries are doing to coordinate efforts with us to root out terrorism, as well as where we're going in the future with respect to not just the current operation, which is directed at Al-Qaeda, but to additional terrorist groups.
7: This region has been enormously hard hit by the events of September 11th and the terrorism activities all over the region. And for that reason, the leaders with whom we met everywhere unanimously talked about the need to end terrorism in the Middle East.
2: Yeah, Congresswoman, what was the dynamic in the aftermath of 9/11 in the Middle East? You were there so soon after.
3: Well, we didn't waste any time about anything. We were on the 9/11 site in New York within weeks. I remember that. We had a hearing in City Hall. In New York with all the various key players at the time. Giuliani was the mayor. He was part of that, et cetera. But we planned a trip as soon as we could. And one of the things I remember about that trip, I wish I could find the photograph, is in order to fly into the tribal areas of Pakistan, which is what we did from Afghanistan, we were dressed in tribal garb because we didn't want to stand out and be targets, which we obviously would have been. And there is this photo, Saxby looks great, of all of us with various outfits on and hats and robes and so on and so forth. And I'm sure I remember my late husband, Sidney Harmon, yelling at me and saying, "You're going where? Do you understand? You have young children, blah, blah, blah, blah." And they weren't that young, but yes, I was going there because
2: it
3: was important. And one other thing I don't want to forget was on 9/11, before we got the government reopened and before there was cell service again, we needed a landline so we could call and try to help get the government reopened, which was our task of the day. And the only place we could think to go was Saxby's Hill apartment, because he lived right there.
2: And so you threw a little house party.
3: Well, you know, this is why it's so funny. I mean, I think if that place was 500 square feet, it would have been an overstatement. We go in the door, and there are his golf clubs. And that's the living room. And I didn't get to the bedroom, but it was absolutely hilarious to be in this place and to try to get the phones working and find out what to do. And, you know, I think we were a little bit helpful because we did have a phone that worked.
2: Because you had a closet of an apartment.
1: Yeah, it was, there was not much room in there to turn around, but somehow we had four or five staffers in there with us. And it was amazing. Turned out to be an amazing day.
2: What did you end up learning about the U.S. Intelligence Committee as you took on this work?
1: Well, the one thing that we realized quickly was that we as an intelligence community had failed. We didn't know how at that point in time, but for an incident like that would to be happening on our home front, it had to be an intelligence failure, and it turned out to be. And that made our project and our focus a little difficult because we were having to go to the people who we trust, that we had all confidence of, that they were doing all of their jobs, and trying to figure out, did they really, or did they not?
2: Well, how much of the recommendations, first of all, what were some of the recommendations you made for reforms, and how many of those were actually implemented?
3: Well, I want to be a little more charitable than Saxby is. This is our first BB disagreement. Because I think a lot of those people in their positions did their best. I think the failure was maybe a few who, in fact, I can think of a few, but the failure was that we didn't have an organization where you could, in the jargon of the time, connect the dots. Turns out that part of the FBI knew this and didn't tell the other part of the FBI, and so on and so forth. And that is when, I in particular, but I'm sure Saxby agreed, was very receptive to a recommendation of something called the 9/11 Commission, which Congress stood up to try to figure out what the best recommendations were. But that recommendation was a joint command across 16 intelligence agencies, modeled after the joint command we have in the Pentagon, which is called Goldwater-Nichols. That was a bipartisan group in the 80s who put that together, and that's why there's a chairman of the Joint Chiefs, and the services all work together, which they didn't used to. And so that became the model of the legislation to set up the Director of National Intelligence, who is the joint commander. And that, Saxby mentioned the Patriot Act. We also set up the Department of Homeland Security and a number of other forms of permission for the intelligence community to act together. I mean, none of it was easy and none of it was perfect, but the goal was not to miss clues in the future.
2: Senator, were there recommendations that didn't get implemented?
1: We had, I think we had about 12 or 14 specific recommendations, many of which are in either in law or in practicality going on right now. It's a fine line in the intelligence world of whether you're really doing exactly what we told you to do, because they can't talk about what they're supposed to be mm-hmm. doing to the public, but we knew whether they were.

0: on the way down, they knew that they had some changes that they needed to make, and I will have to say the significant changes, they were ready to make those kinds of changes, and they did.
1: I would just add to that, because I totally agree, as usual, that one of the issues that kept coming up was this tension between between security and civil liberties.
2: Mm-hmm.
1: And it isn't that we didn't talk about that. We did talk about that. And the Patriot Act was modified some to make it more palatable for people. But, for example, in the legislation setting up the Director of National Intelligence, which is called IRTPA, long name that I'll forget the acronym for, we set up a Privacy and Civil Liberties Oversight Board. And the point of that was to have a group of people at the front end of policymaking to be sure that we were both respecting our Constitution and respecting the fact that America was at heightened risk. And I think we pulled it off pretty well. A lot of the implementation wasn't as strong as it should have been. That would be my criticism now, that our IC, intelligence community, mm-hmm. doesn't have the strong leadership that it needs now. And I'm not just blaming this president, but I'm saying over time, sadly, our concept for the Director of National Intelligence was that he, she would have a small staff plus a lot of detailees from different agencies, was corrupted, and it became a huge staff.
2: Yes.
1: And the bloat in the DNI is not a good thing.
2: Well, that's some of the criticism that this White House has had for that office as well. They're trying to cut it down, and this president is not sure that office needs to exist whatsoever, which is a whole other debate that we can get into. But another creation of the aftermath of 9/11 is also the Department of Homeland Security, mm-hmm. and we actually have some tape from you, Congresswoman, talking about that department on its 10th anniversary while testifying on the Hill back in 2013. Take a look.
3: We had no roadmap for response. Part of the solution, which some of us recommended, was to create a dedicated Homeland Security function. And that function, we thought, should be in the White House, and Tom Ridge became its first coordinator. Along the way, the White House proposed a much more ambitious concept. And in order to get this function as part of law, we embraced that concept, and then there became the Department of Homeland Security. Now, in its 10th year, I'm proud of my role as one of the department's founding mothers, and I think we should acknowledge today the thousands of DHS employees who serve us daily around the country and the world. As we speak, Customs and Border Patrol agents are in mega ports like the Port of Dubai, and they're screening U.S.-bound cargo for dangerous weapons and materials. Specially trained Homeland Security investigation agents are in diplomatic posts everywhere in the world, and they're reviewing suspicious visas. And TSA screeners are daily depriving Al-Qaeda and other terror groups of the ability to turn more aircraft into weapons, a tactic we know they are continuing to attempt. Today, as Tom Ridge said, DHS remains a work in progress, but the efforts of its people are its backbone.
2: All right, Congresswoman. So you said in 2013, you talked about how it was a work in progress. How much has it progressed since, and what do you make of the current state of DHS?
1: It's a mixed bag now. Some things were added later. It had a cybersecurity function, which has been dismantled. I think that is an egregious mistake. The piece of it called ICE, which everybody knows the acronym for, mm-hmm. has, I think, been abused. On the other hand, I think there are aspects of DHS and certainly the existence of DHS that we need. And, I would criticize mostly, the fact that a lot of the departments currently in this government, and I don't want this to sound too partisan because mistakes were made before, are filled by people whose primary quality is loyalty and not experience. And this is a tough topic. I think the mm-hmm. threats against us are bigger and more complex than they were on 9/11. And in order to stay on top of this and stay ahead of it and not blow it, we really need our best people, and I'm not sure we have them.
2: Senator, what do you make of what your colleague there is saying? And what do you think is the role that DHS is playing, and is that what you envisioned at the outset?
0: I was.

0: was the last member to get on the train to authorize the creation of the department. I thought that rather than creating a new bureaucracy, that I thought we ought to streamline the CIA, maybe integrate some of the jurisdictions between CIA and FBI, because terrorism that happens inside the United States falls under the jurisdiction of FBI. Mm-hmm. Terrorism that happens outside the United States falls under the CIA. And when I say terrorism, all of the investigatory and all the work. I thought there were ways that we could have some overlap in there. But anyway, at the end of the day, what I really thought might happen, I think has happened, which is, we created DHS, and immediately we threw all of these employees on there, and it became, if not the number one employment agency, it was pretty close. And it's grown and grown and grown. I'm very pleased to see that Secretary Mullen is in charge over at DS right now. I think he's done a really good job in the short term of trying to figure out where some of the loopholes that occurred in recent past of months and years. It's still, that's a hard job.
1: Seeing what DHS has become now, do you wish you had fought harder to prevent it from ever becoming an agency? Do you think it should be its own separate bureaucracy?
0: Well, if I had been king for a day and I could have designed it like I wanted to, it would have been good. But no, I was outvoted, and it's for the all the right reasons.
1: What do you think?
2: Well, I think some of the criticism is fair. And I mentioned ICE, the Immigration and Customs Enforcement piece of it, which I think has been abused. And there are recent articles that hiring proceeded very quickly, and some of the long-standing practice, like just doing security checks on people, weren't carried out. And we are all aware, I think, all of us, of some things that ICE has done in some communities that have been very disturbing. So is it perfect? No. It turns out that reorganizing government is a really hard thing to do. But something I would add is that Congress along the way set up the Homeland Security Committees. We did it too. And a sadness I have, I haven't checked lately, but when I last looked, I was on the Homeland Security Committee after 9/11, and I was chair of the Intel subcommittee of that committee with my ranking member was Mike McCall of Texas. And we had a very good relationship too. But the Homeland Committee doesn't have the robust jurisdiction it should have to do oversight. Hmm. Why is that? Because all the other committees in Congress don't want to give up jurisdiction. And so, that effort was hobbled to some extent too. Although I would like to commend especially the first chair of that committee, a Republican, Chris Cox, who did a very good job of standing that committee up.
1: Let's talk about the current threat environment. How much has the nature of the threats that are being posed against the United States changed over the last 25 years?
0: It's interesting that you asked that question, Dasha B. The threat has really not changed. The type of the threat has changed. Rather than we had the planes being crashed, we had the Beirut bombing, the USS Cole bombing. Those incidents were kind of in a one basket. And then things changed when we got to Iraq, that the bombs were and the threats direct to military was where the terrorists were focused. Now we're not necessarily worried. Well, we'll always be worried about bombs, but we're looking now at drones and the threats that drones pose, both inside the United States as well as outside the United States. The threat actors are still the same guys. The Iranians have been bad guys from the world of terrorism from day one. We've done a pretty good job of really decapitated Al-Qaeda, but there are other groups that split off and they're still out there now. But, I do think that the threat is still there, but it's just a different threat.
1: Yeah, Congresswoman?
2: Yes, and the means of carrying out the threat are completely different mm-hmm. with social media, with AI, with the new tools that are out there.
1: Ability of cyber attacks.
2: One of the big worries now mm-hmm. is a massive cyber attack on U.S. infrastructure. Could happen. China would be capable of doing that. Iran would be capable of doing that. Russia would probably be capable of doing that, too, and a number of rogue actors. Because this technology isn't just limited to countries. In fact, it's much broader than countries. And so I worry that we're in for something worse. And if we're hollowing out the leadership of our intelligence community, we are making ourselves more vulnerable.
1: I actually would love for you to take a listen to what Elise Stefanik recently said on the current House Intelligence Committee that recently conducted a bipartisan 25-year review report on 9/11. Here's a New York Republican Congresswoman.
3: Of particular importance was our review of emerging technologies like artificial intelligence, cyber, drones, and influence operations and campaigns. To combat these new lines of attack, our report concludes that we must pursue a whole-of-government approach. We need to continue to strengthen information sharing and collaboration within the intelligence community, and between all of the federal agencies, but we also need to continue to improve our work with state, local, and tribal partners. To meet the national security challenges of our day, it also requires a unity of effort with our industry partners in the private sector. Expert witnesses before this committee continuously stressed how important it is that private companies realize that they must also be on the front lines in this fight, not just the government.
1: So the recently released House Intel report also talked about the potential threat of artificial intelligence, writing, frontier large language models have the possibility of making it significantly easier for any rogue actor, to your point, Jane, including terrorists, to develop and conduct more destructive attacks, while AI labs seek to prevent models from returning information that could assist a bad actor in, for example, building a bioweapon. The underlying capability of models is developing rapidly, and such a use of a model is difficult to fully control. I mean, Congresswoman, how much does this stuff keep you up at night?
2: A lot. And I totally agree with what Elise Stefanik said, every single word plus what you just added. One of the things she mentioned that I didn't mention, that I'm sure Saxby agrees with, is vertical information sharing. It's not just sharing in the federal government among agencies there, but it's how do you get the information down to the local level where the cop on the beat may have to look for something. And that was one of the focuses of that subcommittee that I chaired back in the day with Mike McCall. And we used as an example ricin, which is a deadly poison. And there was a ricin threat somewhere. I think it was in Las Vegas. But some local law enforcement type said, what does ricin look like? How do I know what it is? And so that's part of the informing, and the roadblock there is a lot of this information, as Saxby mentioned earlier, is classified.
1: Mm-hmm.
2: And you can't share classified information down a chain. You have to figure out a way to declassify it or to get the person at the receiving end in the deal flow so that he or she can know what you're talking about.
1: Yeah, Senator, how much is there not just the issue of the threat itself, but also how do you execute in this time on actually dealing with the threat, given everything you just heard from Congresswoman Harney?
0: Yeah, I mean, again, she's spot on. And coming up with legislation, for example, on AI has been extremely difficult to do. Mike Rounds on the Senate side and any number of folks on the House side have been working on this, and unfortunately AI is one of those things that every time you think that we can put these guardrails out there, all of a sudden, things have changed like that in AI, and they have been unable to get those guardrails out there. So the utilization of AI has expanded, not just in the world of terrorism or wherever, but in other fields also. So it's a moving target, and it's very, very difficult to get their arms around that right now.
1: Before I let you both go, I do want to talk about a recent piece that you wrote, Congresswoman, in the Financial Times. The title is Young Americans Have Never Witnessed a Functioning Foreign Policy. 25 years after 9/11, debt and defense spending are ballooning while diplomacy is starved and allies are alienated. Congresswoman, explain your thoughts here and why you thought it was important to put pen to paper here.
2: Well, this just came out. Of course, this is a very significant week, and I applaud C-SPAN for focusing on it. And I love the fact that Saxby's here. I love it. And we had lunch
1: together.
2: It's
1: the right table to have together today.
2: And we're going to close this with a big hug. I'm announcing this. But on this point, I argue that post 9/11, we did our best. We achieved a major success, which was the elimination of Osama bin Laden and some of the perpetrators of 9/11. And the rest are imprisoned in Guantanamo Bay Prison, which was set up to be outside the reach of U.S. law, except our Supreme Court said that's impossible. We can't try them because they were tortured under a definition of torture. I mean, it's a conundrum. But my point is, we did some things right. We did a lot of things wrong. And what we did wrong were, among other things, we have weakened our soft power. That is our non-military power. Our diplomacy is underfunded. Our aid agencies are disappearing. I headed something that was in that field after Congress called the Wilson Center, the Living Memorial to Woodrow Wilson, and it's way underfunded. We also have alienated partners and allies whom we need. And just one thing I would point out is after 9/11, one of the things that happened was NATO, which we have belonged to since its inception, invoked Article 5, which is the common defense provision. You'd think that would be used for Europe. It was used for us, and they came to our defense. And NATO troops fought alongside U.S. troops in Afghanistan and lost proportionately more members than we did. And, oh, by the way, we closed our airspace right after 9/11 because we had to worry about other planes. And who welcomed Americans or anyone trying to fly to the U.S.? Canada. It was called Operation Yellow Ribbon, and they opened their airfields. There's now a musical about this. And Cuba opened its airfield. So it's worth focusing on that friends and allies really matter, especially now in a dangerous world.
1: Yeah, Come From Away, a great show. Senator, do you agree with what your friend here is saying?
0: Yeah, absolutely. We've been fortunate to not have another domestic attack on U.S. soil since 9/11, but that's not just luck. Our men and women in uniform have done a great job over the last 25 years of defending America. Our men and women inside the intelligence community at every one of the agencies that touches national security have done a great job around the world of making sure that America and Americans are going to be safe and secure. The one thing that I really have a lot of hope of about right now is the leadership in the intelligence world, particularly from a legislative standpoint. I know the folks, as Jane does, on the House side as well as on the Senate side, they are really focused on this day-to-day operation that we have to be involved with. And if legislation is needed, they're ready to do it. But otherwise, they're ready to do the other things that make sure that our men and women on the firing line have all the resources they have to keep America safe and secure forever.
1: Well, that is all the time we have. It's been an honor to have you both here at this table on this very special episode of Ceasefire. Former Georgia Republican Senator Saxby Chambliss and former Democratic Congresswoman Jane Harman, thank you both for your time today. This has been a very special edition of Ceasefire. This show is also available as a podcast. Find us in all the usual places. I'm Dasha Burns, and remember, whether or not you agree, keep talking and keep listening.
4: 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He's a best-selling author and historian. He'll talk about his book, The Only Plane in the Sky, which recounts individual experiences of people who lived through 9/11/2001.
5: This book is an oral history of 9/11. It is 9/11 told through the voices of those who lived it, 480 Americans morning to night, coast to coast. And to give a little bit of grounding in the work before I start talking about it, I wanted to start by reading one of the short chapters. The book is 64 sort of finely sliced chapters in chronological order across the country. And this is a chapter that takes place inside air traffic control and the U.S. military from about 8:25 Tuesday morning, September the 11th, until about 8:50 that morning. Peter Zaleski, air traffic controller, Boston Center, Nashua, New Hampshire. When American Airlines Flight 11 came to me, the pilot said, "Boston Center, this is American 11. Climbing to flight level 230. I called him many, many times. American 11, how do you hear? American 11, this is Boston Center. Do you hear me? I'm calling and calling, and I'm like, my God, they must be up there drinking Dunkin' Donuts coffee. Honestly, that's what I was thinking. Then there's these transmissions. The first transmission from the aircraft, it's garbled. I don't understand it. Then there was a second one, a voice. I remember him saying, nobody move, please. We're going back to the airport. I will never forget that feeling up the back of my neck. It was like this adrenaline or something. I felt fear. I'm like, oh, my God, the plane's been hijacked. Colin Scoggins, airspace specialist and military specialist, FAA, Boston Center. I came in about 8:25 in the morning, and as soon as I walked in the front door, someone came to me and said that there was a hijack going on. We'd worked hijacks in the past, and they were usually uneventful. Peter Zaleski. I yelled at the supervisor, John, get over here. The plane's been hijacked. Absolutely. I go, it's Middle Eastern voices. Positive. I could tell that second time. I was used to working Egypt Air, Saudi, Turkish, all of them. It's definitely Middle Eastern voices. Colin Scoggins. The pilot on American 11, Mohammed Atta, the lead terrorist, stated something about more planes, that they had more planes. It was definitely plural. That's when things really started to ramp up.
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5: Ben Sliney, FAA Command Center, Herndon, Virginia. I was the National Operations Manager on 9/11. That is a position located in the Washington area that has overarching authority over the nation's airspace. That was my charge, the safe and efficient operation of the nation's airspace. Colonel Bob Marr, Commander, Northeast Air Defense, Rome, New York. There was a huddle of people around one of the radar scopes. I saw that huddle and thought, there's got to be something wrong. Major General Larry Arnold, 1st Air Force, Tyndall Air Force Base, Georgia. We had a major North American air defense exercise that morning, a command post exercise. There was a team of people who introduced scenarios you had to react to and respond to. As we were winding up the exercise, my executive officer handed me a slip of paper. He had said, Bob Marr called, and there was a hijacking in the Boston Center. Ben Sliney. My experience with hijackings and our protocol was that we cooperate. Lieutenant Don Deskins, Mission Commander, Northeast Air Defense. At this point, our mindset was the 1970s vintage hijack. we didn't have a huge concern this aircraft was going to crash. Major General Larry Arnold. I said, Bob, go ahead and scramble the fighters. Major Joe McCready, F-15 pilot, Otis Air Force Base, Cape Cod, Massachusetts. A scramble order was issued. I ran to the jets. I started up. I realized we didn't have any weapons. They filled our jets with gas, and even though we were Winchester, that means we didn't have any weapons. We took off. Lieutenant Colonel Tim Duffy, F-15 pilot, Otis Air Force Base. When we took off, I left it in full afterburner the whole time. We were supersonic going down to Long Island, and my wingman, Nasty, that's Major Dan Nash, he called and said, hey, Duff, you're super. And I said, yeah, I know. Don't worry about it. I just wanted to get there. Colonel Bob Marr. At Mach 1, it would take them 16 minutes to get to New York. That's 10 miles a minute. Lieutenant Colonel Kevin Nisipany, Mission Commander, Northeast Air Defense. Almost simultaneously, we brought in more surveillance technicians to look at the scopes. Staff Sergeant Larry Thornton, Northeast Air Defense. The area was so congested, the hijacked flight was incredibly difficult to find. We were looking for little dash marks in a pile of clutter on a two-dimensional scope. Master Sergeant Joe McCain, Northeast Air Defense. We picked up a search track going down the Hudson Valley, straight in from the north towards New York. The plane was fast and headed in an unusual direction with no transponder. We watched that track until it faded over New York City. Lieutenant General Tom Keck, Commander, Barksdale Air Force Base, Shreveport, Louisiana. We were in the midst of this big annual exercise called Global Guardian. They loaded all the bombers, put the submarines out to sea, put the ICBMs at nearly 100%. It was routine. We did it every year. A captain came in and said, sir, we have an aircraft that hit the World Trade Center. I started to correct him, saying, when you have an exercise input, you have to start by saying, I have an exercise input. That way it doesn't get confused with the real world. Then he pointed me to the TV screens in the command center. You could see smoke pouring out of the building. Like everyone else in aviation that day, I said, how in a clear in a million day could a plane hit the World Trade Center? This book grew out of an article that I wrote for Politico magazine in 2016 for the 15th anniversary of 9/11. That was an oral history of being aboard Air Force One with President Bush. And I went out and I interviewed 28 of the people who were with the president that day, from the pilot of Air Force One to the fighter pilots who accompanied him, to White House Chief of Staff Andy Card, Karl Rove, Ari Fleischer, the other senior aides aboard the plane, the press, the security, the stenographer aboard the plane that day. I was astounded by the reader feedback. I got the day that it published dozens, then ultimately scores, and finally hundreds of letters from readers of people sharing their own stories of 9/11 and their own reactions.
4: 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You can watch the entire event on our website, c-span.org. Just type in "the only plane in the sky" in the search box at the top of the page and search. It'll take you straight to this event. This year marks 25 years since the terror attacks of 9/11. On C-SPAN Radio, we'll bring you the oral histories and memories of those who were there. Next, we'll hear from former Vice President Dick Cheney. He sat for an interview in September of 2011 at the American Enterprise Institute, joined in conversation by his biographer, Stephen Hayes.
6: Well, thank you. I won't interrupt.
7: Yeah. Remember, you're a reporter, Steve.
6: That's right. Look, I get my payback.
7: Yeah. Now, I just wanted to say a word, and then I'll turn it over to Mr. Hayes. It's the book I wrote is a memoir. It covers all 70 years of my life. The early years are short. There wasn't a lot of good stuff to write about that period of time, but the last half of the book, roughly, focuses on the Bush-Cheney administration, my years as vice president, and the book opens in the prologue with a recounting the events as I saw them on 9/11. And then much of that last half of the book deals with what we had to do during the course of our subsequent 7.5 years in order to keep the country safe, some of the controversies we were involved in on things like the terrorist surveillance program, enhanced interrogation, and so forth. So that's a large part of the book is relevant with respect to 9/11 and the aftermath, although I don't want to mislead anybody. There's an awful lot in there. Other subjects as well, too, going back to fact, I guess I there have been five Republican administrations since Eisenhower. I worked in four of them. Worked closely with the fifth, the Reagan administration, as part of the House Republican leadership. And so I try to cover all of that period of time. And obviously, there's a lot we had to leave out, but there's enough there that Steve's trying to make a living writing articles about me. So I'm going to turn it over to him.
6: Excellent. Well, thank you, and thanks to Danny and AEI for having us. Just to give you an idea of what I thought I would try to do this morning, I'm going to start with some questions about 9/11 specifically and push you in particular about your personal views on these things, because I know you love to kind of put yourself on the couch like that, public self-reflection. And then I'm going to go and talk about a number of different ways in which the policies that emanated from 9/11 that you, I think, in large part helped drive, and try to fill in some gaps. I've spent a lot of time looking at the interviews that you've done since the book came out. I've read it now twice, and some questions that I have remaining for you. So I think that's how I'd like to proceed, and then, as Danny mentioned, we'll throw it open to everybody for some additional questions that will probably be much better than mine. So I thought the first place we would start is on the morning of 9/11. I would be interested to know when you first knew we were under attack, not when you first heard about it, but when did you know we were under attack, and what were your very first thoughts at that moment?
7: Well, the I was in my office in the West Wing working with my speechwriter when my secretary called in to report that a plane had struck the World Trade Center in New York. We turned on the television, and this was after the first plane had gone in, but before anything else had happened. And immediate reaction was to think, you know, how is this possible? This is a really weird accident. Perfectly clear weather. There was no way to account for it. And then as we watched, we saw the second plane hit. And that immediately, in my mind, triggered the notion that this had to be a terrorist attack. Couldn't have two airliners fly into the World Trade Center within minutes of each other and not have it be anything but a terrorist attack. Shortly after that, I talked to the president down in Florida, and we talked about a statement. He was getting ready to issue a statement, and that was whether or not it was proper to talk about terrorism within that context of that statement, and we both agreed it definitely was. And I believe the words he used was probably a terrorist attack on the United States. The within a relatively short period of time, people began to gather in my office. Secretary Rice, then the National Security Advisor, was there. Scooter Libby, my chief of staff. We probably had 7 or 8 people in the room. And then all of a sudden the door burst open, and my lead Secret Service agent came in and came over to the desk where I was sitting, and he said, "Sir, we have to leave immediately. Say, you know, I'd like to take you out, or please come with me." He said, "We have to leave immediately." Put one hand on the back of my belt and one hand on my shoulder, and literally propelled me out of my office. I didn't have the option of not going where I wanted to go. And cause for that, the reason he'd done that, he explained to me as he was taking me down to the Presidential Emergency Operations Center under the White House, was that if he'd received a report over the Secret Service radio net that there was a hijacked aircraft out at Dulles headed towards Crown at 500 miles an hour, Crown being the code word for the White House. And that turned out to be American 77, which, of course, came in and made a circle and then went into the Pentagon. At that point, I was down in part way to the PIOC. I hadn't gotten to the PIOC yet, part way to the PIOC, and I immediately used a telephone that was there to place another call to the president. And that was our second or third call that morning. And to let him know that Washington was under attack, as well as New York. And the Secret Service had strongly recommended that he not come back. I also recommended that he not come back, believing that it was very important for us to stay apart so that we didn't become a riper target. And we didn't know at that stage what was happening.
6: He didn't like to hear that, did he?
7: He didn't like that at all, for understandable reasons, but he agreed to it. I think he saw the wisdom of it. You ask what our reaction that morning was, Steve. I went from that spot after I talked to the president, went into the PIOC itself, and there I was presented by Norm Mineta, who was our Secretary of Transportation and responsible for the FAA. Norm had a list of six aircraft that they believed had been hijacked at that point. Actually had the flight numbers on them. And, of course, it was only four, but for a while we thought it was six. And there were sort of two major drivers in terms of what I thought about that morning and as we worked through the crisis that day. Number one was we had to get all the planes down out of the sky so we could isolate whatever had been hijacked and account for all the aircraft, including the list we had of ones we thought had been hijacked. At that point, we'd account for three of them, two of them in New York and one at the Pentagon. And so that was a major part of the effort. And the other thing that was very important that I focused on was the continuity of government. And, some of you are probably familiar with, over the years, especially during the Cold War, we had developed programs and procedures for preserving the continuity of government in the event of an all-out global conflict with the Soviet Union. That was always the scenario. And we'd actually exercised that system on many occasions. And it focused on having ways, taking steps to ensure that somebody in the line of succession survived whatever kind of attack we were under, so that when the dust settled, we'd have a president and a government able to function. And that's what we referred to as continuity of government. That day it took the form, basically, of one was to recommend the president and I not bunch up. It was very important for us to stay separated. But secondly was to get hold of Denny Hastert, of course, Speaker Hastert. He was out at Andrews Air Force Base where his security detail had relocated him, and we arranged for him to be moved from there to a secure, undisclosed location because he was next in line to the presidency. And if something happened to the president and to me, then Denny was in a position to be able to take over and function as president. But those were the two sort of major concerns that occupied most of our time. One was, as I say, getting all the airplanes down out of the sky, and the other was guaranteeing that there'd be somebody in the line of succession in a position to be able to take over.
6: Right.
4: From September 9th, 2011, at the American Enterprise Institute.
6: Speaking of the secure, undisclosed location, much of the time when the media was reporting that you were in a secure, undisclosed location, you were actually at Camp David, and that's where you went the evening of September 11th. And I remember having a conversation with you much later in which you described what that was like being at Camp David late that evening. And the way you described it to me was that the family gathered around the television. You sat basically in silence for a couple hours watching reruns mm-hmm. of the planes hitting the towers and of the horror that day. What was that like? How long did you do that? And what were you thinking at that point?
7: Well, it was after the president had returned. We had National Security Council meeting. He addressed the nation, and when we finished that, then Lynn and I got on the White Top helicopter on the South Lawn, and were flown to Camp David. It's the only time I've ever taken off in a helicopter off the South Lawn without being with the president. I've done a lot over the years, but you don't fly off the South Lawn except in those extraordinary circumstances. And when we got to Camp David, they took us to Aspen Lodge, which is the presidential lodge up there. But again, for security reasons, the Secret Service was obviously totally focused on and concerned about possibility of follow-on attacks and so forth. And Aspen was the most secure facility at Camp David. So we spent a couple of days there at Aspen Lodge. We sat in the living room, watched the television, and I was accompanied by my wife Lynn and daughter Liz. Daughter Mary was out of the country and en route back by then. But I can remember sitting there, focused obviously, like I think people were all over the country, watching the towers come down, the fires of the Pentagon and so forth, and began to think about what we needed to do by way of policy, what steps we might take in order to deal with this new situation. And the thoughts that came to mind were, first and foremost, that this wasn't just a terrorist attack. We'd had a lot of terrorist attacks over the years. We tended to treat them as law enforcement problems. We'd go out and find the bad guys, arrest them, put them on trial, lock them up. This was an act of war. We had 3,000 dead Americans in a matter of minutes that morning, and we needed to treat it as an act of war, and that meant obviously you'd marshal all the resources of the federal government to be able to deal with, to prevent a follow-on attack, and to deal with those who were responsible for what had happened. We had a pretty good idea the afternoon of the attack that this was Al-Qaeda related. That was the advice we were getting from the intelligence community. So it wasn't a big mystery about who was behind it. By then, pretty well focused in on Osama bin Laden. But there was a lot we didn't know about Al-Qaeda. Now, you know, we've heard so much about it for 10 years. There's a bit of a temptation to sort of think we know everything there is to know about Al-Qaeda. But the day of the attack, this was a group of terrorists. But there was, let's say, there were a lot of key questions that we couldn't answer.
6: Right.
7: We didn't know how big they were. We didn't know who was financing them. We didn't know where all they were operating. There was a lot we needed to learn. And that partly drove our search for intelligence that generated some of the policies that we put in place. And but I sat, as I recall, and made a series of notes on the legal tablet that night as I thought about what we were faced with and how we might begin to deal with it. And I sort of chewed over in my own mind what we needed to be doing.
6: Mm-hmm.
7: Ultimately, we all met up at Camp David, all of us, the National Security Council, that weekend. The attack, I guess, was on Tuesday, and that by Friday night, we pretty well gathered up at Camp David and spent Saturday and Sunday up there with the president, and began to pull together what ultimately emerged as our strategy for the global war on terror.
6: In the days after the attacks, we saw various public officials in very public displays of emotion. We saw President Bush almost come to tears in the Oval Office. We saw, heard about Condoleezza Rice going back to the Watergate and breaking down at one point because of the emotional toll that this was taking. On a personal note, I remember coming back from New York, driving across the Roosevelt Bridge, hearing Martin Sexton's version of America the Beautiful, and I broke down crying. Did you ever have a moment like that?
7: Not really.
6: You understand that people will find that
7: strange.
6: Peculiar.
7: Yes. Well, my wife and daughter were with me that evening. Lynn was with me all day in the FIOC. She'd been downtown that morning when the attack started, and the Secret Service had brought her over to the the West Wing, and then she really sat beside me throughout the day. And so she'd probably be the best person to comment on what my mental attitude was. I was focused very much on what we had to do. I was thinking of it in terms of what this meant with respect to policy and our military forces and what the targets were out there we might go after and how we might go after them and so forth, what kind of intelligence we were going to need in order to be able to cope with this new threat. But that's what I recall. It wasn't that it wasn't a deeply moving event. It clearly was. But the other thing that influenced me from a personal standpoint was that I had spent a good deal of time over the years on the continuity of government program. And I'd been through exercises where the nature of the attack on the U.S. was far in excess of what we actually faced on 9/11. I mean, hundreds of thousands, maybe even millions of people killed. So I had the benefit of having gone through those exercises over the years, and then training just sort of kicked in terms of thinking about what we had to do that morning and the next day.
8: Right.
4: Stephen Hayes, author of Cheney, in conversation with the former vice president from September 9th, 2011.
8: Let's get to those policies. Specifically, let's talk about the two that everybody, I think, thinks of as the most controversial, the terrorist surveillance program on the one hand and enhanced interrogations mm-hmm. on the other. Can you describe... I think there's a general sense among the public that you sort of brainstormed these ideas. You came up with them. They were your ideas. You've been the most fierce public advocate of them. Can you describe how the terrorist surveillance program came to be?
7: Sure. Well, it's important to keep in mind they were initiated at different times. The terrorist surveillance program is something we moved to within days of our time with after 9/11. The enhanced interrogation techniques really came in a year or two later when we were in the business by then of capturing people like Khalid Sheikh Mohammed, who I believe we caught him in the spring of 2003. And it was the capture of certain kinds of individuals that led us to the point where we needed enhanced interrogation. But coming back to your basic question on the terrorist surveillance program, the origin of the program came really from Mike Hayden and his people at the National Security Agency. And George Tenet was involved as well, too. There'd been a conversation between the two of them. This is within a couple of days of 9/11. As I recall, the two of them had talked, and George mentioned it to me. The basic question being, are there additional things we can do with our SIGINT capabilities, our capacity to read the mail, that would help us deal with the situation we then faced? That led to a meeting in my office, as I recall, where... Mike came in, then General Hayden, then the head of NSA, later head of the CIA, and George Tenet, and the three of us talked. And there were things that NSA thought they could do if they had additional authority. And I took that package, or that proposal, basically, and went to see the president and sat down and went through it with him. And he signed up to it, but with the caveat that he wanted it very, very carefully managed. He wanted to make certain that he personally approved it each step of the way, and that they had to come back in for approval on a regular basis. What emerged out of that was a significantly enhanced capacity for us to be able to intercept communications originating outside the United States. Possibly from what we've referred to as a dirty number. You capture an Al-Qaeda type, he's got a computer or a Rolodex or whatever it is, he's got his group of phone numbers on, and you wanted to know who he was talking to in the United States, for example. And the safeguards that we built into it at the direction of the president involved the fact that every 30 or 45 days, varied from time to time. The Secretary of Defense and the Director of the CIA and the NSA all had to sign off on continuing the program. It didn't get renewed automatically. They all had to say in writing to the President that they thought we should continue the program from the standpoint of the nation's security, et cetera. The Attorney General had to sign off on it. All of that then went to the President. Dave Addington, who worked for me, was responsible for carrying it around, and he'd get all the signatures, and the President, once he had received this input from his senior advisors, then he would sign up for it and extend the program for another 30 or 45 days. And that's the way we operated it for years. I briefed the key members of Congress. I had the chairman and ranking member of the House and Senate Intelligence Committees come down every couple of months to my office, and Mike Hayden would come in, and George usually Tenet, and we'd brief the key four members of Congress who had jurisdiction in this area over what we were doing and what kind of results it was producing. So they were wired in from the beginning. Later on, when some controversy arose inside the program and with the Justice Department, we expanded that group of four into nine. We added the Speaker, majority and minority leaders of the House and Senate, and had all of them in, briefed them as well. And then I went around at that point and asked them all at that point. Nancy Pelosi was in the group, Jay Rockefeller on the Democratic side, asked them if they thought we should continue the program. They said, absolutely. Then I said, do you think we ought to go back to the Congress and get additional legislative authority to continue to operate the way we're operating? And they said, absolutely not. And they were unanimous on both points. They were concerned that if we went up and asked Congress for a vote on the subject, that the fact that we were doing it would leak, and we'd in effect be telling the enemy how we were reading their mail. So it was well notified to the Congress. There was some controversy later on, but internally, that the President dealt with. But it was, I'm convinced, a key part of our success in terms of preventing further attacks against the United States. I think we saved thousands of lives by what we were doing. I think it's one of the great success stories, especially with respect to NSA, how they put the program together and developed the capability. One of the great success stories of American intelligence. And maybe someday it'll all be told.
8: You've made the same argument about enhanced interrogations. You're a strong believer that the policies, quote-unquote, worked. Let's go beyond that part of the debate and talk about the effects of enhanced interrogations and the perceptions around the world that it is torture, that the things that we did amounted to torture, and the sense that maybe the sort of moral position of the United States was eroded because of the things that we did here in this country. How do you respond to those arguments?
7: Is that a question or an invitation to argue?
8: I've always offer you an invitation to argue.
7: Okay.
8: No, those are. No, I mean, I think there are crazy. There are sort of crazy critiques, and then there are more thoughtful critiques. Mm-hmm. I think that's a more thoughtful critique. Yeah. Do you?
7: I do not. I am persuaded that the way we went about seeking the authority to be able to extract more intelligence from a handful of individuals, we're talking here not about your rank and file enemy troop or soldier. This does not involve the military. This does not involve the Department of Defense. This is a program that was authorized by the President, signed up to by the National Security Council, carried out with all kinds, of safeguards by the Central Intelligence Agency. We had a case, where we had a handful of individuals who clearly had knowledge of what was in the works from the standpoint of Al-Qaeda, what they hoped to be able to do, how they functioned, who the key members were, what their plans were. It was people like Khalid Sheikh Mohammed, Abu Zubaydah, a man named Ali Nashiri. The notion that somehow the United States was wildly torturing anybody is not true. And anybody who takes the time to look at the program, I think, will come to the same conclusion. Now, obviously, there are people out there who differ with respect to that perspective. But when we get into the whole area, one of the most controversial techniques was waterboarding. I think there's a protester out front this morning when I drove in commenting on waterboarding. Three people were waterboarded. Not dozens, not hundreds, three. And the one who was subjected most often to that was Khalid Sheikh Mohammed, and it produced phenomenal results for us. There are reports that the intelligence community did of the results of the program, which were declassified at my request and are now available on the Internet, that talk about the quality of information that we got as a result of our enhanced interrogation techniques applied to a handful of individuals. We were talking about only a handful of people who were indeed a part of the Al-Qaeda organization. And Khalid Sheikh Mohammed was not only the man who we then had reason to believe correctly had beheaded Daniel Pearl, reporter for the Wall Street Journal, but also had claimed credit for being the architect of 9/11, killed 3,000 Americans that morning. Another key point that needs to be made was that the techniques that we used were all previously used on American military personnel. Not all of them, but all of them had been used in training for a lot of our own specialists in the military area. So there wasn't any technique that we used on any Al-Qaeda individual that hadn't been used on our own troops first. Just to give you some idea whether or not we were, quote, torturing the people we captured. The way the program worked was the agency came in, primarily George Tenet, then still director of the CIA, came in. He talked to me, talked to a couple of other people. Basically, he wanted to know how far they could go in terms of interrogations of these individuals that we captured. And you really needed two kinds of sign-offs. One was a sign-off from the president, and secondly was the ruling from the Justice Department as to where that line was that you couldn't cross. And we sought and obtained both of those. President signed up to it, as did the other members of the National Security Council. Some of my colleagues may have forgotten that, but in fact, everybody who was a member of the National Security Council was informed about the essence of the program and signed up to it. So you had the proper governmental authorities agreeing that this was necessary and worthwhile. We had the key people over in the Justice Department, people like John Yoo, who has been severely harassed because of the fact of the legal opinion he and others issued. But they were legitimate legal opinions from the Justice Department, said this is okay and appropriate, this isn't, gave us a very clear guidance that we could follow. And the folks out at the agency insisted on that kind of guidance before they were willing to go forward. Now, one of the things that I found most objectionable with respect to the Obama administration when they came in was the initial decision by the president and Attorney General Holder that they were going to investigate and prosecute the people in the intelligence community who had carried out this interrogation program at our direction. And I thought that was a terrible precedent to set. You've got the President of the United States has signed up to it, he's the legitimate authority in this case. The Justice Department has signed up to it. These guys have gone out at our direction and used this authority to collect intelligence that we badly needed to have. And the next thing you know, you get a change in administrations, and the new crowd coming in says, we're going to go prosecute those.

0: resolved, back off. And those people that, frankly, I think didn't deserve to be prosecuted, I thought they deserved to be decorated for the work they did for us that saved, again, many, many lives.
1: Let's jump forward to that speech, which, as you say, was May of 2009 here at AEI. And it was in part a critique of the administration's decisions on those things that, that you mentioned. But it was also, at least the way I heard it, a warning. By stepping back from the kinds of things that your administration had done, you were in effect saying, we're choosing to put ourselves at greater risk. And yet here we are, some 2.5 years later. We had, of course, the attack at Fort Hood. But in spite of all of the things that you warned against, we haven't been attacked again. Osama bin Laden's been killed. Atiyah Rahman, apparently, has been taken out. You've had a series of successes on Al-Qaeda Central in Afghanistan and Pakistan that has, by, I think, most accounts, been decimated or pretty thoroughly taken apart. Were you wrong when you made those warnings in May of 2009?
0: I don't think so, Steve. I would argue that policies we put in place back in those days that were available to us and were utilized over time, and I've seen some comment to this effect from current officials of the government, helped produce, for example, the intelligence that allowed us to get Osama bin Laden. That it was out of the enhanced interrogation techniques that some of the leads came that ultimately produced the result when President Obama was able to send in SEAL Team 6 to kill bin Laden. So I think it's been a continuum, if you will, between administrations, focused especially on the part of the career folks in the intelligence community and in the special ops community in the military that have worked it over time. It wasn't just that the new administration came in and all of a sudden we got bin Laden. They had the benefit of all the work that had been done.
1: Sure, but at the same time, the terrorist surveillance program isn't operating as it was originally conceived. There are no more enhanced interrogations. We're broadcasting to Al-Qaeda and others exactly how we will interrogate them. We read Miranda warnings to Umar Farouk Abdulmutallab. All of these things that you and others have warned against, and yet here we are. We haven't been attacked again. We've had these major successes. And, you know, when the Bush administration came to an end, I remember you making the argument that you should be judged by the fact, at least in large part, that we hadn't been attacked again, right? That was a sign of success. Why can't we use that same standard for the Obama administration and say that the things that they're doing have been successful?
0: Well, I guess I'd make the case that they've been successful in part because of the capabilities we left them with, the intelligence we left them with, because of what we learned from men like Khalid Sheikh Mohammed back when he was subjected. I think it's a mistake, for example, not to have an enhanced interrogation program available now. The president, when he canceled our enhanced interrogation program, said they were going to set up their own for high-value detainees, but as best I can tell, I don't think they ever have. I don't know what they would do today if they captured the equivalent of Khalid Sheikh Mohammed. Probably read him his Miranda rights. I don't know. That's not, in my mind, it's a mistake for us to give up those capabilities. I hope that there are no more attacks. But even as we meet here today, everybody who drove to work with their car radio on this morning heard that there's, you know, a threat that's of sufficient credibility, at least at this stage, that the authorities are saying, you know, that this is unconfirmed, but we're taking it very seriously.
1: Right.
0: So I think, I do think it was a mistake for them not to stay as actively and aggressively involved. Charles Krauthammer has written a brilliant piece on the notion that somehow we overreacted. I don't think we did. I think we did exactly what we had to do. And that the results speak for themselves.
2: Stephen Hayes, author of Cheney, in conversation with the former vice president from September 9th, 2011.
1: We'll do one or two more from me, and then we'll open it up to questions from others. You often made the case that Iraq was a central front in the war on terror.

0: Looking back on Iraq, one of the things that have that people have focused on in reading your book and in the reviews of your book is the fact that you don't think that a lot of mistakes were made, that there's not much you would change about the way that the Iraq War was conducted. And I noticed in my reading of the book that in the criticism of what the State Department did, you often focused on Secretary Powell and later Secretary Rice. But in the criticism of what the Pentagon did, you focused on Generals Casey and Abizaid and didn't focus on your friend and mentor, Don Rumsfeld. Why is that?
1: Well, I thought I wrote a pretty good book. I thought it was relatively balanced. I chose not to dwell at length sort of on what transpired in the immediate aftermath of our going into Iraq. I mean, we had there have been a lot of books written, some of them pretty good, I think, about the policy in terms of setting up a new government in Iraq. Of Jerry Bremer's written one. Several other books have been written. Rumsfeld's written pretty extensively about it. I basically took the approach that I could focus on a few things, and what I really wanted to focus on was the surge and the counterinsurgency doctrine that accompanied the surge that we put in place at the beginning of 07. So there's a lot written about that in my book, but I didn't spend a lot of time going back over what the State Department did with respect to managing situation in Iraq or what the Pentagon did outside normal military activities in terms of that.
0: But if you read Jerry Bremer's book and if you talk to other people, I've talked to people on your staff and elsewhere who said that you were asking questions about the U.S. military strategy in Iraq during those years, that things obviously weren't going well. Asking tough questions. What is our strategy? Do we know how to win? Why are we doing the same thing? Is the training effective? And I guess I'm interested on a personal level. When did you start asking those questions?
1: Well, on a personal level, at some point, we'll sit down and talk about it.
0: I thought now is as good a time as any.
1: No, I could have. You have to make choices in the book. We wrote about a little less than 600 pages, and as I point out in my early remarks, I had material for four or five books. What I chose was to focus on the highlights as I saw them and what I thought was vital in that regard. And obviously, I wrote it from my perspective in terms of what I saw, what I believed. I exercised a certain amount of discretion. I didn't put down everything I know about what transpired in a whole range of different areas under
0: different administrations. Will there be a second volume?
1: Well, I don't know. It depends on how this one does. No, there are things I didn't talk about, not just on Iraq, but, throughout my 40-year career. I mean, when you're chief of staff to the president of the United States, there are things you're involved in where he expects discretion and deserves it. And I didn't write about those things. That's generally true of lots of things. I in connection with my time with the President Bush's, I think it's fair to say in both cases there are confidences that they had in me on certain issues, and I've honored those, always would.
0: On second-term foreign policy, you write in the book quite a bit in a chapter that you not so subtly called Setback, mm-hmm. About Iran, about North Korea, about Syria, about non-proliferation issues. And you suggest at various points in the chapter that the Bush administration lost its way, had essentially veered away from the Bush doctrine that was so well established in the first term. And I wonder if you think President Bush himself sort of lost his nerve.
1: I didn't say that in my book, did I, Steve?
0: That's why I'm asking you now.
1: Yeah, No, I did write a chapter called Setback, and I thought it was important because it was, well, it was a source of frustration for me. It also demonstrated pretty clearly that I didn't win all the arguments, and I thought that was important to convey that. And there were, this was an area that had to do with North Korea's nuclear aspirations and activities, building a nuclear reactor for the Syrians in eastern Syria that would allow them ultimately to produce nuclear weapons and so forth. It was one where there were significant differences inside the administration. I think many of those were known, but part of my interest was in putting down the history of that period and the policy debates, and I thought there were lessons to be learned. We weren't the first administration that had trouble figuring out how you get the North Koreans not to go nuclear. The Clinton administration faced similar problems. I think the Obama administration will have similar problems as well, too. But I thought it was important to put down the record, if you will, of how we dealt with that. Now, in the final analysis, the president made the decision. He had to make choices. That's why he got the big bucks and lived in the big house. That's the responsibility of the president of the United States. Obviously, he didn't always agree with my advice. And in this particular case, he opted pretty much for the State Department view of how we should proceed rather than what I was recommending. It's not the first time I've lost an argument with the president.
0: You think we're less safe because of those decisions?
1: Well, I think that's a way to put it would be that I believed, I gave an interview before 9/11. It was actually long in maybe April or May of 2001. We'd only been in office a couple of months. And it basically, I think it was an Atlantic or New Yorker, where I cited as the biggest threat the nation faced possibility of a terrorist organization acquiring weapons of mass destruction, an al-Qaeda with nukes kind of thing, that I believe deeply, especially in the aftermath of 9/11, and I think it's important on the 10th anniversary of 9/11 to remind ourselves that that threat's still out there, still very real. And one of the things I thought we did well, up to a point, was when we went in and we took down Saddam Hussein. Obviously, we eliminated one of the guys who'd been a prime source of weapons of mass destruction previously, had produced and used the equipment. Whether or not he had stockpiles at the time when it went in, he clearly was a proliferator, a potential proliferator of that kind of capability. So we got rid of Saddam Hussein as a threat. We 5 days after we went in and captured Saddam, Muammar Gaddafi held a press announcement that he was surrendering all of his nuclear materials. He had centrifuges for enriching uranium. He had uranium feedstocks. He had a weapons design. He surrendered all of those, and they're now in our possession. The United States has them. So we took him out of the nuclear business. Pretty good, given what's happened since. And in Libya, it would not have been good to have the difficulties they'd had over there if Muammar Gaddafi had had nuclear weapons. We also took down the AQ Khan network. Khan was the mastermind of the Pakistani nuclear program. Then he went into business for himself, black market operation, selling nuclear materials. His biggest customer was Libya, but he also was dealing with North Korea and to some extent with Iraq. So Saddam, Muammar Gaddafi, AQ Khan all put out of business from the standpoint of having to worry about them producing and or proliferating or using those materials. The one we didn't get a handle on was North Korea. And what the chapter you referred to that I call Setback basically is a story of how we did not deal effectively with the North Korean threat.
0: Right.
1: And so I think, if you're keeping score, 3 out of 4 is not bad. But the problem is that threat is very real, and North Koreans especially dangerous because they've now tested two weapons. They have we caught them red-handed with respect to their providing a plutonium reactor to one of the worst terror-sponsored regimes on the face of the earth, Syria. And fortunately for us, the Israelis took that out, so we didn't have to worry about that anymore. But the North Koreans clearly established that they will proliferate nuclear materials to terror-sponsoring regimes. And the problem that we're faced with is they're still very much there. And we do not yet have a handle on North Korea. The other problem, obviously, is still Iran. And we haven't even talked about that. But they've got to be front and center as well as the North Koreans in terms of our concerns about that threat. And I do believe still today, as we meet, that that's the most dangerous threat the United States faces, is that that technology will fall into the hands of an al-Qaeda-type organization, and then nuclear weapons will no longer be a deterrent. They'll be an incentive.
0: Right. Well, maybe we could take a few questions, and maybe we'll get a question about Iran. Please, when you are called on, wait for the microphone, give your name and your affiliation, and ask a question rather than making a long statement. Thank you. Yes, ma'am.
2: Were you surprised when you found out that Osama bin Laden was in Pakistan in terms of your talking with President Musharraf at that time, the cooperation that you had between both countries? Did you at any point feel that the Pakistani authorities had been hiding something from the Bush administration?
1: I never had reason to believe that President Musharraf was involved in anything like that. There was, I think there was a general view that bin Laden was in some remote section of Pakistan, not just short ways from Islamabad. I think what was startling was to find that he was living where he was. He wasn't hiding in a cave someplace. I think there was a lot of the imagery that somehow he'd gone underground, figuratively. But I had no reason in my dealings with President Musharraf, and I dealt with him quite a bit, to question his commitment to the work he was doing with us to help us deal with the threat that had emerged from Pakistan. I think he came to believe that al-Qaeda types threatened him personally as well as his regime as much as they did the United States, and I think that was true. There were two or three attempts on his life in a matter of weeks by al-Qaeda or al-Qaeda-affiliated organizations while he was still president.
0: Another question? Yes, sir. Right down here in the front.
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4: Mr. Vice President, my name is Jason Stern. I'm a graduate student of Middle East Studies at George Washington University. I think it's fair to say that no matter who's in the White House, the Arab Spring would present a great challenge, both a challenge to protect our interests and a challenge to uphold our values. How well has the Obama administration responded to the Arab Spring, and how would the Bush administration have responded differently if they had still been in power? Thank you.
1: Well, it's difficult to judge the quality of the current effort without having to speculate about what's going to come out at the far end of the process. And frankly, I don't have answers to a couple of key questions. I don't know who's going to be in charge when the dust settles and new governments are established. What are these regimes going to be like? How are they going to look at the U.S.? What kind of relationships are we going to have? In some cases, some of the regimes that have been replaced, like President Mubarak in Egypt, for example, have been good friends and allies of the United States over the years. worked closely together with him in the first Gulf War, for example. So if you're evaluating the outcome in terms of U.S. interest, I think there's a lot we don't yet know about the outcome. In terms of whether or not we should be supportive, I think that it is important for us to continue to express our support of certain values that we believe people ought to have the opportunity to live by. We believe in freedom and democracy, and I think that needs to come through. That, but again, you've got to come back and be cautious here, I think, in terms of are we promoting that process with respect to Islamic fundamentalists, to groups or organizations that may have one election and then they'll shut down the electoral process and you'll have the equivalent of Hamas run on Gaza. We don't know yet. And I think it's difficult to make a final judgment until we see how some of those things develop.
0: Should the United States be taking a more out front role in promoting the Arab Spring?
1: Well, to do, I'm cautious, Steve, partly because of the things we don't know. But also, I think it's important for us to be a little cautious about lumping them all together. And my experience over the years with that part of the world is it's very important to remember these are different countries. In some cases, there are linguistic differences. In some cases, there are religious differences or splits between Shia and Sunni. And in some cases, you've got governments that I think are probably viewed as legitimate in the eyes of the governed, and others where clearly Syria comes to mind. You've got a brutal dictator who's in charge and using violence to try to preserve his hold on power. And most of us could agree that Bashar Assad ought to go. You need to make those kinds of judgments. When we talk about the Arab Spring, I think I understand what that means. And I think generally it's been welcomed as a fundamental change and reform, if you will, in the region. But I do think it's important to keep in mind as we evaluate these developments that each and every one of these countries is different and needs to be dealt with accordingly.
0: Next question. Yes, over there in the front.
5: Allison Efferson, I'm the average citizen who's here. I have a question. When do we know we've won the global war on terror?
1: When do we know we've won the global war on terror? Well, the facts are obviously it's not similar to what we think of as a conventional war, where we get the battleship Missouri and steam it into Tokyo Harbor and get all the guys there to sign the document saying we quit. That's not going to happen. And I think there is evidence out there that we're making significant progress. I think getting Osama bin Laden, very important and very useful, demonstrated part of that process. But I think also it may be the kind of thing that just gradually fades over time. But I don't think there's likely to be a kind of aha moment where you can say, ah, there, it's done.
0: We'll take a couple more. Sure.
6: Vice President, if I could take you back to your earlier comments about the Middle East and bring it back in history. The great controversy at the close of the Bush 41 administration was General Norm Schwarzkopf's assertion that had we continued the march, was the phrase he used, it might have been a different outcome. What do you think that outcome would have been had his advice been pursued in that regard? How would that have changed the course of events?
1: Well, John's talking about when he and I were in charge of the Pentagon. I was the secretary, but he was the comptroller. He knew where all the money was. And as I think back on that, I'm careful here not to challenge my colleagues from that era, because I think they all did good work. But I, my recollection of the close of the Gulf War was that there was unanimity on the part of the president, of his senior civilian and military advisors, that we gathered around the desk in the Oval Office. We had a secure line open to Riyadh, where our senior military commander, General Schwarzkopf, was. And, you know, you could look back on it later and say, well, we should have done this, or we shouldn't have let them have helicopters, or there were things we didn't know at the time. But there was the general sense that we'd done what we set out to do. Said we were going to liberate Kuwait. That's what Congress had authorized. That's what the UN Security Council had signed up to. That's what we told the coalition. That's what we told our troops we were going to do. And I'd promised when I'd gone over there initially to get permission to put U.S. forces into Saudi, I'd also promised them as soon as we'd completed the mission, we'd go home. We were not looking for permanent bases in Saudi Arabia. And so there was a general sense that. Now, should we have gone all the way to Baghdad then? Circumstances were pretty dramatically different 10 years later, after we'd had the events of 9/11, after we'd seen Saddam violate 16 out of 17 UN Security Council resolutions and produce and use weapons of mass destruction against his own people. You know, the world had shifted 10 years later. And if we'd gone in, if there was a way to, one thing I could think of that I would like to have changed, it would have been to have Saddam at the table signing the surrender document. That one of the things that emerged out of the way it was dealt with was he was very creative and didn't have any qualms about misrepresenting the situation. But for years afterwards, he peddled himself as somebody who had defied and successfully defied the great Satan, the United States of America, because after all we'd done to him, he was still standing. And it was the fact that he was still standing that he used to demonstrate or validate the notion that he'd won. Now, of course, he hadn't, but he was able to peddle that in that part of the world. And so if I could think of one thing that I might have liked to have seen differently, it wouldn't have been to go on to Baghdad at that point, but it would have been to have him, you know, set his fanny down in the chair and sign the surrender document.
0: Another one? Sure, all the way over.
7: Yes, sir. My name is Saeed Erekat from Al-Quds Daily Newspaper.
1: I'm sorry, you're from?
7: My name is Saeed Erekat from Al-Quds Daily Newspaper. But I also served in Iraq for 5 years as a United Nations spokesman. And I can tell you, sir, that Iraq is a disaster zone with a very little chance to recover for decades to come. Iran has almost total hegemony, and the United States is about to cut and run. In retrospect, wasn't it a mistake to invade Iraq?
1: Well, I think it would be a mistake to cut and run. I don't think we should turn our back on Iraq at this stage. And the efforts that we've mounted there over the years, I think it's very important for us to complete the mission. And I think my own personal view is that there's a danger here of a rush for the exits under the current administration. And that would be really unfortunate.
0: One more quick one? Sure.
8: On with AEI and the Washington Examiner. President Bush, in his memoir, which doesn't purport to cover his whole administration, doesn't really mention Iraq from the spring of 2003 to the spring of 2006. What do you say to the criticism that the president was insufficiently monitoring his generals and not eliciting early enough, or as early as desirable, something on the order of the surge strategy, which was ultimately developed at the end of 2006 and 2007, early 2007? Could that have been done earlier?
1: Mm. Well, I'm inclined, Michael. First of all, what I remember is that the president was heavily engaged during that period of time. He was not by any means ignoring what was going on in the operations in Iraq. We had fairly regular sessions where he would get on the secure hookup to Baghdad, not only with our own senior people, but also with senior Iraqis. I've got a picture. Well, there's a picture I put in my book of Rumsfeld and Rice and I up at Camp David, and it doesn't show the president. It's because he's on the other end in Baghdad, and we've got a secure hookup during that period of time. He's gone into Baghdad and is over there visiting with, having an important session with then Prime Minister Maliki. So I don't, the notion that somehow he turned his back on or wasn't focused on, wasn't engaged, I would challenge that. I don't think that's true.
0: Let me take the prerogative of asking one last question, bringing this sort of back to 9/11. You've made the case that 9/11 changed the government. I think that's obvious to everyone. In many respects, it changed the country, mm-hmm. clearly changed the world. Did it change you?
1: Did 9/11 change me? Well, it was, I don't think it changed me in the sense that some have suggested. That, you know, I've got friends out there, or used to be friends, who say, I knew Cheney when he was a nice guy. He was warm and fuzzy, but I don't know him now. You know, the other night I did Jay Leno. I don't know whether anybody here saw it. But they have what they call a cold open. And the program begins with Jay in greeting his guests for that evening. He's wearing blue jeans and so forth. I haven't got his suit on yet. And he asked me if I'm going to wear the suit that's there on a hanger on the show that night. And at that point, I opened the door and come out of the dressing room, and I'm dressed as Darth Vader. he was part of the joke, but it didn't help my image any. I can't say it didn't change me. It's part of my life, and it was an important milestone for all of us. And obviously I spent the next 7.5 years working with the president and our colleagues to try to make absolutely certain that that never happened again on our watch. And that meant we had to take steps and enact policies that were going to guarantee the safety and security of the American people. I sort of see it as, okay, here's the problem. This is what we're going to do about it. And then we did it. Notion that of change mainly came to a focus in my own mind. Say, I'd thought before about this problem of a 9/11 style attack, terrorist attack with deadlier weapons, something other than box cutters and airline tickets. But the events of 9/11 really brought that home, and I think it it heightened my concern, if it'd be a fair way to put it, about the potentially devastating consequences. I mean, we had anthrax attacks at the same time. Turned out those were probably domestically initiated. We had one night I remember being at the Al Smith dinner up in New York a month after 9/11, and as we landed that day. To go down to the Waldorf, where I was the guest speaker for the evening, received word that there'd been a botulism attack at the White House. One of the detectors had gone off, suggesting that the president and I and others had been exposed to botulism toxin, which is deadly, deadly. And we didn't know for several hours whether that was true or not, or a false reading. Turned out to be a false reading, fortunately. But you know, so there was a level of heightened concern, in the immediate aftermath of 9/11 that we had to deal with. It was like on 9/11 you get a report that there are 6 planes hijacked. Turns out there are only 4. That was enough. Report that there's a car bomb at the State Department. Turned out there was no car bomb at the State Department. Turned out there was a report of a plane that had gone down on the Ohio West Virginia border. No, that was American 77 that had simply dropped off the radar and hit the Pentagon. There was a report of a plane down in Pennsylvania, Shanksville. Turned out that was true. That was United 93. So, you know, as we went through that process in the immediate aftermath, as we're putting together policies and so forth, there's no question but what there was a significantly elevated level of concern, and I felt it, like I think most of us did. But I don't know how I could have done my job if I hadn't. And I felt that part of my job was, as the president's, was to make certain that we never again got hit the way we did on 9/11.
0: Well, with that, I'd like to thank Mr. Vice President and thank the American Enterprise Institute for hosting. And thank all of you for coming.
9: Well, thank you. Thanks so much. Thanks so much, Stephen. Vice President Cheney, AEI is extraordinarily grateful to have a friend like you, a scholar, statesman, and man of action, which represents AEI's ambition so well. We're so thankful for your time this morning. Mrs. Cheney, Liz Cheney, thanks for being here. Thanks for all of the questions this morning. We'll let you get out of here. I think you've got some media interviews right after this, and then we'll excuse the crowd. Thanks again.
3: This event took place September 9, 2011, hosted by American Enterprise Institute, as the former vice president sat for an interview with his biographer, Stephen Hayes. The book, Cheney, The Untold Story of America's Most Powerful and Controversial Vice President. Next on American History on C-SPAN Radio, a look at the skies over the nation's capital on 9/11/2001. We'll hear from father and daughter pilots, John and Heather Penny. They spoke at the National Air and Space Museum about their 9/11 experience in September 2017.
10: Well, good evening. I'm Chris Brown, the Deputy Director of the Smithsonian's National Air and Space Museum, and it is my pleasure to welcome you to tonight's GE Aviation Lecture. 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Lisa, to you and your colleagues at GE, we thank you for your substantial and enduring support. Since we opened the museum here on the Mall in 1976 and the Udvar-Hazy Center in Chantilly in 2003, more than 350 million people have walked through our doors to be informed and inspired by the history of flight and space travel. Drawing from the museum's priceless collection of iconic artifacts and intellectual trust, our curators, educators, docents, volunteers, and others endeavor to tell stories about aerospace and how it has defined and shaped the American experience. This evening, we are joined by a father-daughter team who, by virtue of their professional roles on September 11th, 2001, offer us a unique glimpse into the horrors and tragedy of that fateful day. Not every aviation story is an uplifting or happy one. Indeed, for those of us professionally committed to the furtherance of aerospace, the horrific use of commercial jet airliners as weapons of terror was particularly disturbing. And yet we endured as a community. And in the years since 9/11, the aviation industry has become more safe, more accessible, more affordable, more proficient, and even more influential than ever before. 9/11, for all its pain and tragedy, is indeed a story to be told and remembered. To help do that, I would like to introduce Heather Lucky Penny. Most widely recognized for her service on September 11th, Heather Penny was part of the first wave of women who went directly into fighters from pilot training. She grew up around aviation and warbirds and applied to the Air National Guard to fly F-16s as soon as she learned that Congress had opened combat aviation to women. The first and only woman in the 121st Fighter Squadron, Heather deployed to Operation Iraqi Freedom for initial combat operations in nighttime scud hunting in the western deserts of Iraq, and also supported special operations teams. Heather flew the F-16 for 10 years before joining Lockheed Martin as the director of Air Force Aviation Training Systems, specializing in government relations and strategic business development. Heather's passion for aviation has never faded. She has raced jets at Reno Air Races. She has over 3,000 hours with commercial instructor, multi-engine, and air transport pilot ratings, and volunteers with the Collings Foundation, co-piloting their B-17 when her busy schedule permits. She enjoys flying her own Stearman, a 1950 Cessna 170, along with her family, and rescue dog, fittingly named Gilmore after Roscoe Turner's lion. Ladies and gentlemen, it gives me great pleasure to introduce to you this evening Heather Lucky Penny.
3: Moderator Christopher Brown, National Air and Space Museum Deputy Director.
11: So thank you all for coming out here tonight. And again, Lisa, I really thank you so much and to the generosity of GE to support this lecture series. What the museum, what the Air and Space Museum does and what the GE Aviation Lecture Series allows the museum to do is to tell these stories, like mine, so that people like yourselves can experience aviation, can experience history in a far more personal and hopefully impactful manner than when you just simply see the signs next to the airplane. So again, thank you, Lisa, for everything that you and GE are doing to support this lecture series to make it possible so that, for example, people like me can come listen to my heroes when they come and stand up on this podium. Now, I'm certainly not calling myself a hero at all, because 9/11 was nothing that any of us planned. And as you all know, because you all have your stories and your experiences of 9/11, every single one of us, every single American, was somehow touched by that day. We all have our connections. We all somehow lost either people, loved ones. So I appreciate the fact that you all are here today to listen to my 9/11 story. Because really, all I did that day was show up for work. Right? We had just gotten back from 2 weeks at Red Flag, which was, at that point in my time as a young baby fighter pilot, the pinnacle of what I could, you know, ever hope for and experience. I had killed two MiGs. I had dropped bombs. I had been there for my, you know, time on target. And we had just gotten back from that prior weekend. We landed on Saturday. So most people had taken that Monday and Tuesday and Wednesday off to reconnect with their families. I was single at the time, and so I went home on Sunday, did my laundry, and was ready to go to work. So that Tuesday, we're going through just the normal administration of running a fighter squadron, right? What jets do we have? What sorties are we going to be flying? We were traditional mostly at the time. We're a guard unit, so a guard is comprised of a few full-time staff that make sure that the unit runs and all the administration is taken care of, so that when the part-timers show up, that they can just jump in the jets and go and train. I was one of those few full-time staff. Who needs check rides? Who's doing upgrades? We had just gotten back from Red Flag, so that the jets were fitted out with TERS and external fuel tanks and ECM pods, and we had our training missiles on board. And we were moving into a training phase of dogfighting, basic fighter maneuvering. We called it BFM. It's just a lot of basic fun, if you ask me. But the maintainers, it was going to take them a while to pull the external fuel tanks and the TERS. It was going to take them a while to reconfigure the jets to go do to clean them up. So we had slick Vipers, so we could just go G our noses off, you know. I mean, so we had three guys that we could send down into the Air Force Dare County ranges down in North Carolina. We called Bully Flight. It was Lou Shooter Campbell was Bully 1. Eric Puck Hagenson was Bully 2. And then we had Billy Hutchison was Bully 3. So they brief, they take off, they're headed down to North Carolina to go bomb for quarters and strafe, because who doesn't like a little bit of low-angle strafe? Everyone loves shooting the gun. And by the way, I've never seen a fighter pilot ever pull the gun and not go, "Burr!" We all make the noise. So they're down, they're bombing, we're sitting in an administrative meeting, and we get this knock at the door. And an enlisted guy pokes his noggin in. It was David Callahan. Chunks is what we called him. And Dave says, "An airplane just flew into the World Trade Center." And we looked outside because our conference room was right on the flight line. It was a huge plate glass window. And we're thinking, how does that happen? Because as you know, I mean, New York actually isn't that far away, contrary to what, you know, traffic would have you believe. It's actually really just kind of a stone's throw as far as the bird flies. And we share very similar weather patterns. We look outside and it's that perfect crystal autumn day that we get here.
3: Heather Penny, former D.C. National Guard pilot.
11: How? What? So we're thinking, you know, did someone pooch their approach into LaGuardia? I mean, it must have just been one of those little sightseeing airplanes going down the Hudson and just kind of made a wrong turn. Maybe it was scud running. And we made a couple of jokes about little airplanes bouncing off of buildings. And then, because they certainly don't do any damage. They just sort of fall to the ground. The airplanes, that is. And continued on. It wasn't really anything that triggered us. Until a few minutes later, Chunks knocks at the door again and says, "Another airplane flew into the other World Trade Center. It was on purpose." We got up from our chairs and walked to the bar where we had the television, and we saw what everyone else in America saw that day. We saw the footage of these airliners crashing in to the trade centers. And we were absolutely stunned. So people have asked, how could this have been possible, right? I mean, didn't we have aircraft on alert? Well, once upon a time, we sat alert, but that was before we got our F-16s. I mean, we gave up alert when we had shifted from, you know, the thuds to the F-4s. And so it had been a long time since we had sat alert. Because if you recall, in 1991, when the wall fell and the Soviet Union fell, we didn't need it anymore, right? The Soviet bear threat was gone. And so we pared down our entire military through the peace dividend. And on September 10th, and on September 11th, there were really only four units sitting alert, looking out over the oceans and over the polar region to ensure that no stray bombers came over the North Pole to nuke us. I mean, that was the paradigm that we were living in. So no one ever imagined that the threat would come from inside. We just had never conceived that something so ingenious in the most horrible way could be done. So nearly immediately, Mark Sasseville, who was our DO at the time, he goes to the operations desk. Raisin Kane, Dan Kane, who was our weapons officer, turns to me and goes, "Lucky, I need you and Igor to build up some DTCs. Get us some maps, get us some takeoff and landing data. I don't know what it needs to look like, but just make it happen." So Brandon Rasmussen, Igor, and I go to the flight mission planning room, and we start mission planning for something. We don't know what. Again, I mean, this is not the defensive counter-air mission that I had trained for, that I knew how to do. I mean, there was a certain point where you had a combat air patrol, and I've got a point that I'm defending. But defending against who? We don't have AWACS. We don't have, we just have our own little bitty radars. And we don't know who's hostile, who's friendly. And nothing is clear. Everything is as confused as you could have imagined it. But we do our best. We print out our lineup cards with our takeoff and landing data. We get two sets because some of the jets are clean and some of the jets are still heavy and dirty in an air-to-ground configuration. We print out maps of the entire local area. We put steer points on top of where we know government buildings are, where memorials are. We load up our data transfer cartridges, our DTCs. They're like these big bricks that are really kind of like thumb drives for your jet, where you can take all of your data and then put it into the jet and download it so that you can accelerate and program all of your avionics. We get that done, and Igor and I go to Hawk, the ops desk. Now, I'll need to go through a little bit of bureaucracy, because the National Guard in D.C. is not like the National Guard in any other state. In other states, you know, the National Guard has two chains of command. You've got your federal chain of command, which only occurs when you get activated to deploy. And in that case, you're chopped to the active duty Air Force, and you're, for all intents and purposes, active duty Air Force. And then that's your federal chain of command. The civilian chain of command goes up to the state's governor, and we're seeing that now, where we have Texas and Florida and Montana and Washington and Oregon activating elements of their National Guard to serve their domestic requirement to protect their people and their state. And so there's a very clear chain of command that goes up to the governor. Well, D.C. doesn't have a governor, and our chain of command did not go to the mayor. Our chain of command on the civilian side went to the President of the United States. If you can imagine, he was pretty busy at that point in time. And honestly, I don't think he even realized that we were a resource that he had, because his authority was traditionally delegated down through the Secretary of the Army. And that's certainly not what the Secretary of the Army was thinking about, is how do I get some defensive counter air up over D.C. That was not on his mind. So we're trying to get activated so that we're trying to get the chain of command energized. We're trying to find someone who has the legal authority to tell us to launch.
3: Heather Penny was one of the first F-16 pilots scrambled from Andrews Air Force Base on 9/11.
11: How do we get airborne? Because we can't just take off on our own. There's a very real and important reason why civilians have the command of our military. So as much as we know we need to be airborne, we can't. So we're grounded. Our general officer, our wing commander, David Worley, had come down from the wing building, and he's sitting by the ops desk, and he's making phone calls. He's trying to find someone to energize through his, you know, he's our top guy. He's making as many phone calls as he can. Raisin Kane, Dan Kane, our weapons officer, takes a risk and calls down to the bomb dump. Now, the bomb dump is where we keep all of our explosives. It's where we keep all of our training missiles. It's where we keep all of our bullets. It's where we keep all of our bombs. We do have some live bombs. We do have some live missiles, but we don't fly with them every day. You certainly wouldn't want live bombs and live missiles flying over your house on a daily basis if we have no intention of dropping them or using them. And that wouldn't make any sense to us either, because it would just simply wear out those systems. And, oh, by the way, we don't keep the explosives and the fuses and the bodies, whether or not it's a missile body or a bomb body, all built up ready to go. You have it all separated. You have to build it. It takes time. For example, when we go to war, it's a 3-day cycle from the planning process to come down to the wing for the bomb dump to know exactly how many bombs they need to build to actually put all that together, to bring it out on the flight line, to configure the aircraft. It doesn't happen instantaneously. So Raisin calls down to the bomb dump and tells them to build us up some AIM-9s, some heat-seeking sidewinders. Can you imagine if you're one of the enlisted airmen down in the bomb dump? You're not watching television. You're probably in the middle of a card game. And you get a phone call from the weapons officer, and he's telling you, build me up some missiles. No, live ones. Just trust me. Can you imagine what would be going through your mind? You have no air tasking order. You've got no legal paperwork, no paper trail to prove that this is a legal order for you to execute. So it really is a testament to the vision, the leadership, and the courage that Raisin must have had to make that phone call. Because we desperately needed those missiles, even though, in my case, it wouldn't be in time. Being DC, again, something unique to operating out of Andrews, is we always had to deal with the hassle of Air Force One. Anytime a distinguished visitor moves on Andrews Air Force Base, and especially when it's the president, the entire base shuts down. I mean, you can't drive around the perimeter, you can't take off, you can't land. And for very good reason, to secure the important leaders of our nation. But when you're a little tiny fighter that doesn't carry a lot of gas but burns a lot of it quickly, it's a big problem. So we had been working with the Secret Service to try to develop better coordination so that we could facilitate our training as well as meet their security requirements. And as part of developing that relationship, we had brought some of the Secret Service over to our unit and flown them in the backseat of the F-16s to prove to them that we are actually good guys. So we knew who they were and they knew who we were. As a result, it was when the Pentagon was hit that Vice President Cheney said, God, don't we have some fighters at Andrews? Somebody get those guys airborne. And they knew who to call. I mean, as I mentioned, when we had the peace dividend in the 1990s, and we drew down all of our forces, and we drew down our alert forces, and we were no longer sitting alert either, even if the 1st Air Force, if NORAD, if that authority had known that we were at Andrews, I don't even know that they would not have had the legal authority to be able to activate us. It's a really unfortunate lesson that bureaucracy actually matters and organization actually matters, and it has real world consequences. So fortunately, we finally had the authorization from Vice President Cheney. Get somebody airborne. Sass looks at me. He says, all right, Lucky, you're with me. Raisin, you take Igor. You guys wait till you have missiles on board, okay? I want to make sure you guys have missiles. Lucky, let's go.
3: Heather Penny, D.C. National Guard pilot, 1998 to 2016.
11: Sass and I run down the hallway to the life support. They're putting on G-suit.

There was just nothing left. There was no way they could have pulled out, no way they could have controlled it. And the other thing is that they wouldn't have glided in. There would be no fan pattern of debris. It would just be straight down. So I knew that I would take the tail. We're running out as fast as we can go, as fast as I can go. Sass is outrunning me, and you know he's a major. He's an old guy. with all my flight gear, kind of nearly doubled my body weight. He runs to the first jet on the line, and I run to the next one. Again, recall that, you know, I'm just a brand new lieutenant. I've recently become combat mission ready. I just went to my first red flag. And as every pilot knows, it's when you begin to deviate from your habit patterns that mistakes are made. So I run up to my jet, and I put my gear down, and I shake my crew chief's hand, and I grab the forms. I'm going to look through the 781s. I'm going to do my walk around as fast as I possibly can. And Sass is already in the cockpit. He looks at me and goes, "Lucky, what the hell are you doing? Get in the jet." It wasn't because I was being negligent. It was because I knew that if anything in my life mattered, that was it. And I could not screw it up. You recall that we had sent the three ship down to Air Force Air. While we were working to try to get the authorization to launch, while I was making DTCs and lineup cards, while Raisin was calling down to get missiles built up, our supervisor of flying, Dog Thompson, Dog Thompson had gone to fighter weapons school in the F-4, and he had this big, fluffy Vietnam mustache, and he was just a crusty old fighter pilot, and I loved him. I respected him. He had such good tactical horse sense. Calls down to Air Force Air and tells the Ranger, "Send the bullies home. Tell them to Buster." Buster means come home as fast as you can without using your afterburner. So those guys are coming back at V-mil as fast as they possibly can. Now, I didn't realize, none of us actually knew just yet, when Dog calls down there, that Bully 2 had run himself out of gas. Not really. He had reached bingo, which meant that he no longer had fuel to play on the ranges. But rather, Puck had to come home because he had just enough fuel to come home with the necessary reserve. So Shooter clears Puck off. He says, "All right, you know, Eric, you go home, and we'll continue, and we'll finish up the mission. We'll do all our strafing. We'll finish the debrief later." So Puck, Bully 2, he's on his way home. And Dog gets a radio call from Puck. "Guards off, Bully 2. Bully 2, guards off, go." "Soft, they're not, they're, Washington doesn't want to let me in the airspace." "All right, Bully 2, you just keep heading on back home. I'll take care of this." Dog puts a phone down, you know, calls up center so he can get Bully 2 back home. In a couple other minutes, Puck calls back and says, "Guards off, Bully 2. Bully 2, guards off, go. Soft, they're asking me if I've got any missiles or bullets or bombs on board." "Don't you worry about that, Bully 2. You just come on home." Center had been asking Eric if he had those weapons on board because they needed to know in case they could somehow find a way to use them. Now, the bullies were still living in that pre-9/11 world, right? We all know there was a pre-9/11 world and a post-9/11 world. And what mattered, what defined that doorway was if you had seen the images. On that day, some of us were still living in a pre-9/11 world because who could have imagined something like that happening? And those of us who had seen it, we were now living in that post-9/11 world. So Puck has no idea what's going on. But he comes back home and he lands. And of course, Dog's called down to the Ranger and we got Bully

0: one and Boy 3 coming back home. So Shooter and Billy are coming back home. It wasn't until several weeks later that I had the opportunity to listen to Puck's tapes. And it still gives me the chills to this day. As Puck's coming in, he's getting ready to land. He's pulling up ATIS, the Aerodrome Terminal Information System. It's a loop, an audio loop, that's transmitted every hour to give pilots the information they need to know in order to be able to land. So it gives you the weather, the barometric pressure, what the cloud ceiling is, what the landing runway is, or there's any other information you need to know to prepare. And it lightens the workloads of the controllers. This is what Puck's ATIS said. This is Andrews Information Bravo. Andrews Air Force Base is closed. Washington Class Bravo airspace is closed. Any aircraft attempting to enter Washington Class Bravo airspace will be shot down. So I'm in my jet, and I now realize that I gotta throw the book out. I don't even bother strapping in. I mean, normally it's about a 20-minute process to strap in, to wake your jet up, to make sure that you've downloaded and checked all of your system, gone through your built-in tests, configured all your navigation, your steer points, get your avionics set up right. If you're doing just a close, nearby little dogfighting mission, 10 minutes most. And at that point, we didn't have GPS on the aircraft. We had actually just upgraded to the really sophisticated Ring Laser Gyro INS system. It only took 8 minutes, not 16 minutes, to erect. So we were pretty high speed. But we didn't have 20 minutes. And we didn't have 10. And we didn't have 8. We needed to go. I don't bother strapping in. The mantra, the rhythm, the dance of the challenge and response that you do with your crew chief, it's out the window. I'm relying on my knowledge just simply to know the things that I need to do. JFIS master battery on, JFIS star 2, 20% over the hump to idle. And I'm watching my RPM, my temperature, 40%, less than 750, I'm good. And I'm yelling at my crew chief, pull the chocks, pull the chocks. I don't have a radar. There's no data link in the aircraft. All I have right now is my engine, and I'm waking up the rest of the airplane as I can, and I'm getting ready to jump the chocks with afterburner. They pull the chocks, and I'm taxiing after SAS. And my crew chief is still plugged in, and he's running underneath me, and other crew chiefs are running underneath me, pulling the pins out of my TERS. They're pulling the pins out of my external fuel tanks. They're pulling the pins out of my gear and out of my chaff and flare. As we're taxiing on my tapes, I call, two's up, and you can hear Billy Hutchison taking off. Shooter and Billy, Bully 1 and Bully 2, had landed. And Dog says, we'd finally gotten the authorization. Dog checks how much fuel they have. And Shooter doesn't have enough. But Billy's got like 1,200 pounds. And Dog says, okay. They think there's another one coming down the river. You got just enough fuel for one pass up and down the river. So Billy takes off. He's the first one airborne. And he takes off. He stays low. He goes, you know, northwest over the Pentagon, up to Great Falls, turns around down the Potomac, down to where the Potomac turns, hooks 90 left into the bay, and then he comes back home and he lands. And Sass and I take off seconds after him. And we take off, and we head northeast into a serene and peaceful and silent sky. There's no one airborne. We head out to the northwest and we never find anything. Sass and I were not heroes that day. The passengers on Flight 93 were the heroes. So you can see why I believe that what I was willing to do that day was nothing special. Because anyone would have been willing to do what I was willing to do and what they actually did. They were average, everyday Americans who realized that there were things in this world that are more important than themselves. And although they might not have raised their hand and taken an oath to give their life in our nation's defense, they did.
1: Heather Penny was one of the first F-16 pilots scrambled from Andrews Air Force Base on 9/11.
0: So they were the true heroes.

0: The D.C. Guard commanded the Combat Air Patrol for 2 weeks after 9/11, which was unprecedented. Clearly, an event like this unprecedented, but for the National Guard to own the authorization of that Combat Air Patrol was truly unique and different. And we did it because there was a lot of untangling to do after that day. As you can imagine, trying to go through what went wrong and then figure out the appropriate lines of authority and lines of command, and even something as mundane as how do you schedule and how do we force provide to ensure that we can protect our nation's capital. These were all the problems that we were dealing with over the next few weeks. Not me. I was just a line flyer. I'm getting in my jet, and I'm pulling a midnight to 4 a.m. night combat air patrol. Our ops group commander, Jeff Johnson, Tuna, was in the Pentagon doing a lot of that work. And he's wearing his flight suit, and he's got his patches on. And if you understand how that works, you know, not only with a flight suit do you know your air crew, but you can decode what the patches mean, right? So Tuna gets stopped in the Pentagon by some guy. He says, are you from the D.C. Guard? And Tuna says, yeah. Let me tell you a story. This is the story that he told Tuna and the story that Tuna told us. When the Pentagon was hit, they, of course, evacuated everyone. People went flowing into South Parking, most likely got in their cars and drove away. People came out the metro entrance. But for the people who had to evacuate through to North Parking were trapped. They're coming out the river entrance. They're coming out to North Parking. They're going over the bridge that goes over 110, and they're getting stuck in that parking lot that's in between Route 110 and the Potomac River. And they can't go anywhere. Because our evacuation procedures were built for primarily fires, not something like this. And the wind was light. It was a perfect flying day. It was light and out of the southwest. So it's blowing the smoke and the ashes and the air up over the center and actually right over North Parking. And there's a child development center still there, but it's closed now. The women are evacuating the babies out of the child development center. It's like DOD daycare. And again, their procedures are for fire drills. So they're pushing out these cribs with four toddlers to a, you know, with four babies to a crib and six toddlers to a buggy, right? But they can't stay next to the building. They have to get up the stairs and go over the bridge to get to North Parking. But they don't have enough people to do that. I mean, because it wasn't something they were manned for. It shouldn't have been. I mean, it was. So these women are giving babies away. As people are coming out of the Pentagon, they're literally handing babies to strangers. I can't take them all away. Can you please get them to safety? Get them over the bridge. They're giving babies away. But once they get to North Parking, they're trapped. And the ashes are falling on them, and the air is acrid and smoky, and it was. The Pentagon burned for weeks, for months afterwards. And they know something's coming. And if you remember, this was before everyone had a cell phone in their pocket, right? I mean, if you're really somebody, you might have a pager. They know there's something else coming, but they don't know what, they don't know when, and now they're no longer at their desk. They can't get that information refresh. So they're just simply waiting, and they're trapped. And then Billy Hutchison goes zooming right over those guys in full afterburner.
1: Heather Penny, former D.C. National Guard pilot.
0: And out of silence, they erupt into cheers because they know that we are now airborne, that American Air Force fighter jets are airborne, and we aren't going to let anyone hurt them. They're going to be okay. I think back now with years between me and that day. And again, I was there just simply because I showed up for work. And anyone would have been willing to do what I was willing to do. And I know that. Because, again, not only because the passengers on Flight 93 proved it, but when you look at what everyone up in New York did, the heroism of the first responders running towards the towers and not away, the individuals who were in the towers who helped each other get out, saved each other's lives. And then think of this, the people who cleaned up the towers, going to work every day, knowing that they would die from what they were doing. And they did it every way, every day, and anyways. So when I look back on that day, with the years to be able to reflect on what it might mean, strange to say this, but I actually have hope. Because we showed who we are as Americans. That we are not a fearful people. That we are not a weak people. That we do not shy from hardship. And that we know that there are things in this world that are more important than ourselves. That are more important than our own personal safety. And that risk is worth taking. It's worth taking for this thing that is us collectively, all of us together, America. Our Constitution, baseball, mom, apple pie, freedom, our way of life. These are things that matter. The things that bring us together. So when I think back, as hard as that day has been for our nation, it gives me hope. Thank you.
1: Heather Penny was one of the first F-16 pilots scrambled from Andrews Air Force Base on 9/11.

0: Thank you, Heather.
1: Christopher Brown is Deputy Director of the National Air and Space Museum.
0: We do all have stories as to where we were and how that day impacted us. And as I segue into the next part of our program and make our next introduction, allow me a moment to sort of share a context that might help with the introduction. On 9/11, I was the airport manager at Reagan National, and so I saw it from the ground, like most of us. And I don't want to take your time now, because actually, if I do my job well, I'm going to save enough time for questions from you all later. But I think, as you know, we were closed at National not for 3 days, but we remained closed following. After all the other airports reopened. And it was rather disconcerting. And we didn't know whether to mothball the airport, to put it on life support, to close it. You may recall from my opening remarks, we opened the HAZI in 2003. Well, there were people that suggested to me in 2001, why don't we turn the terminal at Reagan into an annex for the HAZI? Frankly, most people did not think that National was going to reopen. Vice President Cheney and the Secret Service were dead set against it. And it was interesting because they would say, we can't have aircraft close to the airport. And yet, when the system reopened, in the course of a day, 18,000 aircraft were within 30 minutes time of flight of Reagan National. So there were some things put in place afterwards that, in retrospect, you kind of wonder, did it make much sense? But many of us worked very hard to go ahead to take the actions necessary to reopen Reagan. And from my perspective, from a background in Navy flying and carrier flying, it was startling to me that there was this idea that somehow the nation's capital couldn't be sufficiently protected in a way that would allow aviation to proceed. Because on aircraft carriers, we sailed into harm's way all the time. But we had very distinct procedures that you had to follow to get back on that ship when we were 100 miles off of Lebanon when the barracks blew out. I can assure you, in an F-14 coming back to the ship, if we didn't follow very prescribed flight procedures, squawk and so forth, we were going to get shot down. And so I had the occasion to meet with Secretary Normanetta, one of this country's great, great Americans, who arguably was the one who shut down the airspace on that day. And as a side note, what air traffic did that day is heroic and a story in itself. But he took it down. But I remember going to his office with my colleagues at the time and showing them a picture of an aircraft carrier. And I said, think of National as an aircraft carrier. What we need to do is devise procedures, profiles, squawk, check-in, two-way communications, all the various things that we would do on a ship. And you do that, and you can get airplanes in and out of here. And oh, by the way, you may not know, but there were IHAWK missile batteries set up in Anacostia. You could see them from the airport. So if somebody didn't follow those procedures, there was a rule of engagement to take to shoot them down. So I don't know if that suggestion carried the day, but I do know that what came out of it was this idea that, yes, you can, in fact, fly into a high-threat area and do so safely and successfully if you have the proper prescribed procedures. Now, the idea that you had to stay seated for 30 minutes before flight, that kind of went away for obvious reasons. But at the end of the day, 3.5 weeks later, the president made the decision to reopen. And I recall going back over to Secretary Mineta's office. It was, I think, a Tuesday, and he said, and I went into his foyer, and who was in there smoking a cigarette? Herb Gallagher and Don Carty and a bunch of the CEOs were sitting there, and I'm looking at Herb thinking, I don't think you can do that here. But Secretary Mineta had summoned the CEOs, and those that couldn't make it were on a telephone and said, the president wants to reopen National. Can you do it in 48 hours? Now, I'm sitting there thinking, every cab driver, restaurant operator, rental car worker, they've gone. And so I'm thinking this is sort of like starting the jet. It normally takes time to sort of get back into the game. And without skipping a beat, every CEO said to the secretary, "Yes, sir, we'll be up and ready." And I'm just looking around going, "You don't even know where your people are."
1: Moderator Christopher Brown, National Air and Space Museum Deputy Director.
0: But the reality is we did reopen, but it was, as you may remember, very limited, 10 flights a day. And we eventually joined the rest of the aviation system and reopened. And sometimes it's the day after what happened after 9/11 that is as informative and impressive in my mind as many of the actions that people took on that day itself. But among the commercial airline pilots who boldly returned to their cockpits and helped restore our nation's most critical transportation infrastructure is Heather's father, John. Born and raised in California, John was appointed to the Air Force Academy, where he was commissioned a second lieutenant in 1970. During his academy years, he built model airplanes, flew sailplanes, and earned a degree in aeronautical engineering. He finished pilot training at Vance Air Force Base in 1971 and went on to fly 140 combat missions in the A-7 in Vietnam. After the war, he served as an A-7 instructor and had a tour as a forward air controller. He left the Air Force in 1979, and after his first brief stint with the airlines, with United, John landed a job with Learfan Corporation at Reno Stead Airport, where he worked for the next 5.5 years as an engineer and test pilot. During his tenure in Reno, John became associated with and joined the Rare Bear air racing team and flew in his first national championship air race in September 1985. While living in Reno, John kept his hand in military aviation by joining the Nevada Air National Guard, flying the F-4 Phantom. He also started his own business, MiGmasters, flight testing and instructing in numerous types of U.S. and foreign aircraft, including the MiG-15, MiG-17, MiG-21, and others. His perspective as an accomplished aviator and commercial pilot with United, the job that he then rejoined after the furlough, on 9/11, and as the father of a daughter tasked with defending our skies that day, is truly unique. We'll hear from both of them now, and I invite Heather and John back to the podium. Or chairs.
2: Thank you, Chris. It's an honor to be here this evening to talk to all of you folks and share with you some perspectives as a father of a fighter pilot, as an airline pilot, now retired from United Airlines. And I'd like to thank Lisa and the GE Corporation and Todd and Bill, who are here sponsoring this event. And it's an honor to be here and speak to you folks. I'd like to share with you a few things, events that happened on that day of 9/11, and some perspectives that we gained from those events that day, and things that happened that affected us as a family, as all airline pilots at United, and all Americans. The morning of 9/11. My wife and I were starting the first of 30 days of vacation that I had stored up for a couple of years. The activities that morning were pretty much normal morning activities, getting breakfast and making coffee, until my younger brother Eric called up on the phone and says, "Is your TV on?" We said, "No." He said, "Turn on the TV." So we turn on the TV and it's everywhere. At that time, both of the towers had been hit, and it was obvious that the United States was under attack at that point. My wife, Stephanie, was very distraught at that time, and I did everything I could to reassure her. I said, "Heather's okay. She's airborne." Of course, little did I know what was going on, but it seemed to calm some of her fears. Pardon me. So we got on the phone and tried to call Heather immediately, and of course, as I'm sure all of you know, the telephone lines were just jammed. There's no way to get through. So my wife, Stephanie, she gets on the computer and emails to Heather, you know, what's going on. After Heather's first mission, when she got on the ground, she emailed back and said, "I'm okay." Said, "I've been flying, I'm busy, and that was about it, and I'll call you tonight. Or I'll call later." Sometime soon thereafter, Heather's twin sister, Jill, called us up and said, "I need to talk to my sister. I need to talk to her now." The phone lines are jammed, so she couldn't get through and we couldn't get through. Heather did call that evening, and she said, "I'm at home. I've flown twice. I'm really, really tired. I'm going to bed, and I'll talk to you again sometime." We didn't know the full story yet of what had happened with her mission, that first mission that she described when they were sent out, and they were trying to search out the location of United Flight 93.
1: John Penny is a former United Airlines captain.
2: That day and for several days thereafter, at our house there in Evergreen, Colorado, the only noise we heard in the skies above were the F-16s that were patrolling from the Air National Guard base at Buckley Air Force Base in Denver. And, boy, some of them came over low and some of them were an afterburner. And, folks, that's jet noise and that's the sound of freedom. We found out also that day that Jason Dahl, Captain Jason Dahl, was the captain of United Flight 93. A friend of ours, his wife, called and told us about what had happened with Jason's airplane. And as you all know, that airplane crashed in Pennsylvania. Now, there's a three-way link between Heather, Jason Dahl, and myself. As I said, Jason was the captain of United Flight 93. And United Flight 93 was the aircraft that Heather and Lieutenant Colonel Sassville were searching for after they launched out of Andrews Air Force Base. Unbeknownst to them, unbeknownst to ATC, Flight 93 had already crashed even as they were getting airborne. So that's why they never found it. The airplane crashed there in Shanksville. Now, Captain Jason Dahl and I shared an office cubicle at United Airlines Flight Training Center. We were both standards captains. And Jason and I had a couple of desks, and he had a picture of his son, Matt, who I believe at that time he was still in high school, and of his lovely wife, Sandy. And whenever Jason and I had a chance to chat, he would talk and just brag about his son, how smart he was and everything he was doing and all the things they did together and the fun they had and his love for his wife, Sandy. After the events of 9/11, there was a memorial service in Denver at the church that Jason and Sandy and Matt went to. And there were about 400 United pilots, I think even more than that. We were all in our uniforms. And this was not a mega church they went to, but I guess I don't know if you call it an auditorium or a theater. It was as big as what you're sitting in right now. And it was standing room only. And again, all of us were in our uniforms. The eulogy that day was delivered by Matt, Jason's son. He was poised. He was very articulate. It was a beautiful eulogy. There was not a dry eye in the house. To this day, I don't know how he stood there and did that. Pardon me. After the service, Hap, another friend and a United pilot, said, "Hey, John, tomorrow let's put our uniforms on and let's go out to Denver International Airport and go into the terminal and just talk to the passengers." And I said, "Hap, that's a great idea." We did that. We got in there and the next day went out to DIA. We spent several hours out there and went up and down the terminal talking to passengers, trying to reassure them about the security and the safety of traveling on at least the United Airlines or all the airlines. And for some people, it was very emotional. And they were very touched. And for other folks, they were very stoic. and they showed a lot of courage to be, you know, good, loyal Americans and get up in the skies and travel again. So we hope that that was a meaningful experience for them, and it certainly was for Happ and myself. I can guarantee you that.
1: Pilot John Penny, father of Heather Penny.
2: There were some anecdotal accounts by other pilots of things that happened on 9/11 and afterwards. After the initial attacks out here at Dulles Airport, ground control and the tower, anybody they could get a hold of who had not gotten airborne yet, they turned them around and sent them back to the gates out at Dulles Airport. And I talked to actually one of the captains, and he said as soon as they parked and shut down and they opened the door, several young males, Middle Eastern in appearance, jumped up and ran forward out the door of the aircraft and disappeared into the crowds into the terminal. It can only be supposed what might have happened had that airplane gotten airborne. You can only theorize about that, but I think you may know, because the four airplanes that were used as terror weapons were not the only ones that they had planned for that day. There are other accounts from some flight attendants and some other pilots that I talked to after 9/11, that when they were up in altitude and cruising, that there were incidences once, twice, of, again, young men that probably came from that part of the world would get up and they were moving rapidly up the aisle towards the cockpit area. And then they would stop and turn around and go back and sit in their seats. So, again, we can only surmise that perhaps maybe they were trying to probe. Who knows? I don't know what came of any reports of those incidents and, you know, whether people were searched and by the FBI or the Secret Service. I had my own personal experience. It was prior to 9/11. We'd heard some reports at United of some airline crews whose uniforms had been stolen. Some of their layover hotel rooms had been broken into, and I think in one encounter, a hotel room, a guy answered the door when somebody knocked on it, and they overpowered him and stole his uniform, ran off. Now, back at that time, prior to 9/11, you might only surmise that perhaps they were just trying to get a free ride in the cockpit as a jump seater, much like who was that, that movie? What's the name of the movie, Heather? Catch Me If You Can, yes. I don't know if the movie was made yet, but that was the scenario. Get a uniform and try to get a free ride in the cockpit wherever you want to go. I had a layover, I think you all are obviously local to Washington, D.C. Is it the Courtyard Marriott out at Dulles Airport? Is that the airport that's out right at next to the terminal? I think it is. Anyway, I had a trip. I had a layover at the hotel there right at the airport. And early in the morning, there's a knock on my door. So I get up and I look out, and guess what the gentleman looks like? He's outside that door. And I said, "Who is it?" And he said, "This is engineering, sir. We have the report of a problem with the air conditioning." I said, "Just a minute. Let me put my clothes on." I ran back and got on the phone and called the front desk. And I said, "Have you sent anybody from engineering to come and work on my air conditioning?" I said, "No." I went back to the door, looked out the peephole, and there was nobody there. Foolishly, I opened the door to take another look. He could have been hiding. But then looked up and down the hallway, and there, the person was gone. So I got dressed, immediately went down to the desk, and I said, "Hey, somebody came and knocked my door, said he's from engineering. I don't know what's going on." Now, remember, that was prior to 9/11. It was only a few weeks prior. So that was a dot that could have been connected to some other dots. Some other things were going on regarding some of these people getting training at some flight schools, who said, "I don't want to learn how to land the airplane, only how to fly it." And some of those reports are made to the FBI, and nothing was done. They didn't communicate with the Secret Service or anything. At that time, we didn't have Department of Homeland Security. So those dots were not being connected. And the dot that I saw that morning, I must admit that I didn't try to get it connected to anything. Now, many of you up in the audience, or some of you up in the audience, almost everybody in this country has a tie to something that happened on that day on 9/11 or somebody, whether they were involved in some activities or they were tragically killed as a result of the terrorist acts. On the court where we live, my wife Stephanie and I live in Evergreen, there are four families on that court. Three out of the four families on that court had a tie to something or someone from 9/11. Obviously, my wife Stephanie and I with our daughter Heather and the mission that she performed on that day with honor. Right across our court, the gentleman and his wife who moved in there, he had been an executive at a financial services company that had their offices up on one of the upper floors in one of the Twin Towers. And if I recall correctly, I think he told us that they lost about 12, maybe it was 13 friends that morning. Down at the bottom of the court, the couple down there, their son Joe worked for a company that was either at the bottom of one of the Twin Trade Towers or in a building immediately next to it. On 9/10, do you ever hear 9/10? You only hear 9/11. On 9/10, Joe worked very, very late that night and into the next morning. And he decided to sleep in and didn't come into work that morning. Now, whether or not he would have perished or whether he could have been one of the people who escaped, we'll never know. But he, on a normal course of events, would have been going to work that morning. I was allotted 10 minutes, Chris. I mean, if I've gone past that, get the hook or hit the gong, I'll be done here.
1: John Penny is a former United Airlines captain.
2: Okay. There's something I'd like to talk about just briefly here in closing. There have been a lot of media stories that are written about our daughter Heather's activities on the morning of 9/11, launching in her F-16 with SAS, and everything that transpired afterwards. And I had been interviewed about that also. They have used some artistic license in trying to say that Heather could have thought that she was maybe taking off and could shot down an airliner that I may have been the captain of. And I had been to the East Coast. Okay, fact. I had, in fact, recently flown some flights from the East Coast. And when I was on a layover here, either when I arrived or when I was getting ready to leave, I'd give Heather a call. Fact. As I said, I had called Heather when I was here on those layovers. And another fact, did she know if I was flying that morning? No, she didn't. Fact. Heather, as you've seen from her story, was totally focused on the mission at hand to perform her duty as an F-16 pilot in a correct manner and be a good wingman for SAS and do whatever was required on that morning to try to protect our country. Now, the supposition by some of these news writers to try to, again, using dramatic license, was to try to make it sound as if when our daughter Heather was running out to the airplane or getting airborne, and when they were airborne, headed on out looking for United Flight 93, and they didn't know it was 93, just somebody was inbound, was that she was thinking, oh my gosh, you know, my dad might be a captain on this airplane, and I might have to bring down an airplane from which my dad is on board. That was not the case at all. She was totally focused on the mission at hand. So there was a lot of artistic license taken by people who have written stories about this, and that gives me some concern. Heather talked about the true heroes on United Flight 93. She has been called a hero by some people who have written, and she has, as you've heard by her self-declaration, she discounts being called a hero on that day. And as she didn't use the terminology, but she's before you said that she was an accidental witness to history on 9/11, along with Mark Sasfill and so many other people that were involved in protecting our nation and responding. And she said the true heroes in that chapter of what happened on 9/11 regarding Flight 93 were those passengers who prevented the terrorists from turning United Flight 93 into a weapon of terror. And we should all never forget that. They were a small group of heroes that did that, very, very small group, along with all the heroes that responded and did what they did at the Pentagon, in the air over Washington, D.C., and, who responded at the Twin Trade Towers, doing what they could to save as many lives as they could. So, again, thank you very much for listening to my drivel, and I guess we're going to start some question and answer here. Thank you very much.
1: Pilot John Penny, father of Heather Penny.
0: Thank you, John. And, I'm kind of going a little bit over. Hopefully I'll keep my job. But I think it's important to provide you all at least a few minutes an opportunity to ask questions, because, it is so important not just to tell the story and remember the story, but to get the facts right. And who better to answer to that than John and Heather. Question up here.
3: Heather, I've got a lot of vivid memories that morning. One of them was being in my house about 2 miles southwest of Nashville and seeing an F-16 turn onto what would have been final on the unused runway, the northeast-southwest runway of Nashville. Low, I think in landing configuration, definitely nose up and quite slow, only a couple hundred, 300 feet off the ground. Was that you?
0: I don't think I need to repeat the question. I think probably everybody heard that. No, the question is, the gentleman witnessed or says that there's an aircraft on short final to National and was wondering if it was, in fact, Heather.
4: No, although I'd love to put DCA in my logbook, I never got into a situation like that. During the course of that day, we did a number of intercepts on small aircraft. Which, if you're flying a Cessna, you're flying an F-16, they go very different speeds. So one of the more convenient ways to slow down to get to a closer speed that's more Cessna-like is to throw your gear down, because that automatically deploys the flaps. We need to have a flap override system in the F-16 to manually deploy the flaps, because that's not something we ever normally do. So the only thing that I can speculate is that someone, and I did not do that, I did not make that kind of intercept that day, is that someone later that day who took off might have been trying to intercept a small aircraft and would have put his aircraft into that configuration to achieve that kind of speed. But that wasn't me.
0: I'm not sure if it syncs up with the timing of what you witnessed, but I do know that when the air traffic system was effectively being shut down, we did have arrivals into Reagan coming in, and it was at that point determined better to get them on ground, even if it's Reagan than or National at the time, rather than somewhere else. So I do know that in the midst of everything happening, we were getting some final arrivals into National. Don't know if that was it. I know, in fact, watching 757 come in and having that same thought. Question over here, sir.
5: You talk about specifically your mission prior to 9/11. You said you'd be looking for bears or something coming over. But if you were on hot standby, prior to the 90s, or if someone was on hot standby as a procedure, what would that have gained for your mission after 2001 in
0: so, Heather, do you want to repeat the question? I think for the
4: I will a little okay. bit. The question is really about, and you can correct me if I'm wrong, you're interested in, of those units that were still sitting alert, what was their response?
5: If you were on alert.
4: And so if we'd had alert at DC, what would that have been like? So the aircraft that were sitting alert, they had pre-planned flight profiles where when they were scrambled, they would jump in their aircraft and they would actually take off over the Atlantic. So that's why you have the aircraft that were detached to Langley actually taking off and flying east over the Atlantic, and why you have the aircraft that were sitting alert at Otis flying over the Atlantic before they're turned around to respond to the threat that was actually internal. So had Andrews been sitting alert, would that have solved the problem? I cannot speculate in an educated manner, because there are a number of things that would need to have happened within the, not just what would their profile have looked like, how long would it have taken them to turn around, what's the chain of command, et cetera, and what would have triggered that kind of response. So unfortunately, I don't think it's fair to woulda, coulda, shoulda the situation. It just is.
1: Heather Penny was one of the first F-16 pilots scrambled from Andrews Air Force Base on 9/11.
0: Gentleman in the red shirt.
6: Yes. I was one of those rescue workers working that day. And
4: thank you.
6: No, I want to thank you, because they pulled us away from doing what we was trained to do for years. At that moment, until those fighters showed up, we were cheering, and you're absolutely correct. We were cheering for y'all, and we were thanking y'all for showing up to save us, to look out for us. And I want to thank you. I want to thank you.
0: Right here, sir.
7: Have any weapons charged, any working weapons on your F-16?
4: So we routinely carry 105.
0: If you could repeat the question, sorry, because I know there's some corners here that didn't get the question.
4: The question was, we didn't have missiles, but what did we have any kind of weapon loadout? And we routinely flew with 105 rounds of bullets in the nose, partly for a weight and balance issue. But those bullets were kinetic bullets. They were lead nose. They were just lead balls. When we go to combat, we fly with high explosive incendiary rounds and 510 of them. The cannon in the F-16 fires its rounds at 6,000 rounds a minute. So 510 rounds is a little over 5 seconds of gun, and 100 rounds is 1 second of gun. We knew taking off that between the two of us, even with perfect aim, that 200 rounds would be utterly insufficient to take down the airliner.
0: In the back, sir.
8: After Skatana was declared and the civil aircraft were coming down, and as the day progressed, who had authority or took authority to authorize shoot downs of civil aircraft after that? Was it NORAD, or did it come from the White House? Or
4: we were provided, the question is, after all the civil aircraft were grounded, who had the command and control, who had the authority to declare an aircraft hostile so that we could take it down? Typically, within combat operations, the rules of engagement, the ROE, have a very specific matrix that you have to fulfill in order to be able to shoot somebody down. We need to know what the aircraft is, we need to know where it originated from, we need to know what does it have hostile intent, things like that. The ROE that we had that was actually provided later during that sortie, we were provided free fire, which meant that as an individual fighter pilot sitting in my F-16, I could, Heather Penny, make the decision to shoot down an aircraft. I didn't need to ask Mother, may I? There was no going up the chain of command, which, two things. the level of risk that was assumed by enabling us to make that decision was necessary because of the confusion and the chaos that was going on within all of the military elements. Because, as you mentioned, there was no clear chain of command. There was nothing set up to be able to support that kind of ROE. My other observation of that free fire authorization is that nobody used it. So within the chaos, the fog of war, the confusion, and as you can also imagine, the anger, all of those emotions that every American was feeling that morning, it was overcome by the professionalism and the discipline of every fighter pilot who was airborne that morning that they chose not to use it. Because the skies were still full of airplanes. There were people that had, you know, that was a time when you didn't have to file before you flew. You didn't have to file a flight plan. You didn't have to talk on the radio. So if you didn't listen to the radio, you know, if you didn't listen to your favorite WTOP or, watch the news that morning, you just got up and, you know, went out to your little airplane and waxed on her a little bit and poured in some oil and took off. You had no idea that we had just suddenly shut down the entire national airspace. So I think it is also truly a testament to the professionalism of all of us who were airborne that day, that we did not actually get trigger happy.
1: Heather Penny, D.C. National Guard pilot, 1998 to 2016.
4: I thumped a ton of little airplanes that day, and I have a lot of guilt for what I must have done to their poor little wings. Owning little airplanes myself must have scared the heck out of them, but we did, and we kept everyone safe. And here's the other thing I actually want to bring up, and Chris is a little bit kind of tied to your story, is how underappreciated Potomac TRACON is in our response to 9/11. I would love to kiss those controllers because their mental agility in transitioning from keeping aircraft separated and sequencing them for the most efficient and effective operations to get them on final and landed and taken off and all. Now, I've cursed them as many times, too, because I'm sitting there, you know, trying to take off and I can't get my IFR clearance. But they were so competent when SAS says, okay, hey, Potomac, I know you guys, do you have any military background? No? Okay, all right, so let's just call the national VORTAC, let's call that bullseye. Okay, can you do that? Okay, now you got the do you have that on your scope? Okay, awesome. You got the radials coming off of there. All right, so you got the radials and you've got the range rings. Okay, so if you see a contact, if you get a radar contact that's due east and, it's 30 miles away, here's what I want you to say. You know, contact bullseye 090 for 30. And if you can get an altitude cut, give me the altitude as well. And like that, the controllers swapped their mental approach. They swapped their paradigms. They adopted our fighter pilot language, and they helped facilitate our ability to clear the airspace. And then as the airspace got super congested with all the responders, the helicopters, the medevacs, the army flights, not only did they call out the unknowns, the bogeys, but then they also called out the aircraft that we knew were friendlies. And they would say, hey, that's medevac flight 90, whatever. This is their bullseye cut. They're going, this is their destination. This is their hospital. So we didn't have to waste our time on friendlies that were helping take care of people, helping respond. And we could focus really on those unknowns, on those bogeys, and keep everyone safe. So I really just think that Potomac, they're unsung heroes here.
0: Absolutely. I know we are going a little bit over, but we'll take one more question, if there's another question in the audience, in the way back.
9: Out of my airport, Lee Airport near Annapolis, and we were near the arrivals of BWI. After 9/11, it was just so eerily quiet. I know you don't call yourself a hero. The only thing we heard were the F-16s. It was an extreme comfort when I knew it was you. Thank you.
0: On that note, a fitting note, I think we'll go ahead and wrap up. I want to thank all of you for taking time this evening to listen to this story. As mentioned, it's an important story. It's a

0: future events. Thank you so much. And I guess I would just close by saying I hope in a few days' time, on the 11th of September, each of you will, in your own way, remember that day, what it meant to this nation and to what it meant to us individually and collectively, and take a moment to thank those people that sacrificed so much that day and that live on in our memories. Thank you and have a great evening.
1: This event took place September 2017, hosted by the National Air and Space Museum. Father and daughter pilots, John Penny and Heather Penny. John Penny, a retired United Airlines captain. Heather Penny served as a F-16 pilot, D.C. National Guard, 1998 to 2016, one of the first F-16 pilots scrambled out of Andrews Air Force Base on 9/11. This year marks 25 years since the terror attacks of 9/11. On C-SPAN Radio, we'll bring you the oral histories and memories of those who were there. Next, we'll hear from former White House Chief of Staff for President George W. Bush, Andrew Card. He'll be joined by others who remember 9/11. This event took place November 2024.
2: Thank you. I know there's some Aggies here. Thank you very much. I'm Andy Card. I come from Massachusetts, so I park the car at Harvard Yard. You might not understand me all the time. But I live in Bryan College Station, Texas right now. I'm proud to be in Aggie land and proud to be associated with the George and Barbara Bush Foundation. President George H.W. Bush was my great hero. That picture is an iconic photograph. I am not iconic, but it defines an era. Most of you in this audience either weren't born or you were just born when it happened, 23 years ago. And I want to tell you, I was privileged to be the Chief of Staff to President George W. Bush. I was Deputy White House Chief of Staff for George H.W. Bush, Secretary of Transportation for George H.W. Bush, and I also got to work for President Ronald Reagan. This is a great nation. It's a great nation because we, the people, are active in it. And the Constitution is a remarkable document. You are part of the we. And many of you actually have accepted the invitation to be part of the government. And you've made sacrifices to be part of the government. And I honor that. And it's up to you to polish our democracy. It's up to you to say thank you for people who helped us have a great government. And I'm thrilled to be here as we honor veterans that have made a difference. And to see these Medal of Honor winners that you've heard had the privilege to listen to is just a remarkable thing. So thank you. How many of you were born after 9/11? Thank you. You may look at what happened on 9/11 and think of a video game. It was not a video game. It was the real deal. And those of us who lived during that time remember the trauma of watching people literally jump out of a 60-story building because they couldn't take the heat behind them. Many of you don't think it's possible that some would fly a plane and use it as a weapon of mass destruction and crash into towers or the Pentagon, or have the first heroes in the war on terror who were not in the military. If they were, they would have been presented Medal of Honors, but they were just passengers on a plane. And someone said, let's roll, and they rolled, and that plane crashed into the field and Pennsylvania. I was with the president on 9/11. The president had left Washington, D.C. to go to Jacksonville, Florida on September 10th to do an event

0: for students. Back in Washington, D.C., he had just come from an event honoring Australia and their partnership with us in every political battle we've had. And there was a big parade at the Navy Yard here in the Washington, D.C. area. The Prime Minister of Australia, John Howard, was there, received a bell that was taken off of a ship that the Australians helped protect during World War II. There was great pomp and circumstance. There were 21-gun salutes, remarkable remarks, and tremendous gratitude for the Australian people helping us when we were in harm's way and helping to win World War II. And every other war that we've been in, the Australians have been there to help us. So we left a fancy event in Washington, D.C., and we went in on Air Force One and flew to Jacksonville, Florida. In Jacksonville, the president did an event at a school, and after that event, he flew to the other side of Florida, Sarasota, Florida, and we arrived at a hotel in the Sarasota region, right near an elementary school, the M.E. Booker School. And I remember when we arrived and the motorcade came to a stop and the Secret Service opened up the door to the limousines and we stepped out, there was a terrible stench in the air. The red tide had killed some fish and they washed up on the shore and it just stunk. And I was struck by the terrible smell when I got out of the limousine. We rushed into the Colony Resort, dropped down our luggage, and then we came out and piled up into the limousines again and did something that President Bush did not do very often. We went out to an event that was not a political event, not a fundraising event. It was a dinner that his brother, the governor of Florida, had arranged, and it was just a fun evening that wasn't supposed to take very long. The president actually stayed out late. We got back to the Colony Resort unusually late for George W. Bush, who liked to go to bed pretty early. And I remember I had work to do, so I went down to an office and did some work, and then I went to bed, woke up the next morning, and I went down to see the president. He was up and about getting on some jogging clothes because he was going to go for a run on the golf course. And I remember it was lots of things going on, but it was all good news. Good news about education, good news about our economy, good news about foreign affairs.
1: Former White House Chief of Staff, Andrew Card.
0: And the president was in his jogging outfit, getting ready to go for a run, and then he realized that the person that he invited to go for a run was a reporter named Stretch Kyle, but he found out Stretch Kyle had been an NCAA All-American cross-country runner. And he kept saying, I don't know why I invited him to go to running. Why didn't somebody tell me he was a cross-country runner in high college? And he was all preoccupied this. And the Bushes are very competitive. They don't even let the grandkids win at checkers. So he went out for a run. And I said, when you get back, we'll do the CIA briefing. It's going to be an easy day because you're going to go to an elementary school. So he goes out for the run. I'm doing some work. One of the jobs of a chief of staff is you have to read everything that the president's going to read before the president gets it. So I had a lot of homework to do. And he came back from the run, and he was full of himself. He had a strut, that Texas strut, because he beat Stretch Kyle. And he felt very good about it. And he starts to say, this is going to be an awesome day. And I said, yes, this is going to be an awesome day. Next stop is the Emma E. Booker Elementary School, and you're going to be reading books with second graders. And he was all excited about it. We went down to get into the limousines to head over to the Emma E. Booker School, and I remember the limousine line was a little bit different, and I had to go chastise some of the advance team and say, we've got to move this vehicle here and change some changes in the motorcade that was going over to the school. And then I heard two people ask, did anybody hear about a plane crash in New York City? One was Karl Rove, the other one was Dan Bartlett, both Texans, and didn't know much about it. We arrived at the school. The president got on a secure phone with Condoleezza Rice as national security advisor. I didn't hear that. I went into the school and into the classroom where the president was going to be to make sure it was ready for him. I remember stepping into the classroom and looking around. And I was always looking for things that other people should have seen but didn't, like misspelled words. And I saw a word misspelled on a bulletin board, and I said, let's get a book cover and cover that up. I didn't want a Dan Quayle potato moment. You don't remember that. I then walked into the classroom and saw the teacher getting ready to bring the students in, and the press pool was gathering with Ari Fleischer, the press secretary, and he's got a friend that's right over here. And I looked over at the press pool, and the press pool was undisciplined, kind of out of character, and the students were completely in character and very well disciplined. It was a big contrast. I then went into the holding room with the president and the principal of the school. When the acting national security advisor on the trip, a Navy captain at the time, she went on to become an admiral, Deb Lauer, came up to me and said, and the president, she said, sir, it appears a small twin-engine prop plane crashed into one of the towers at the World Trade Center in New York City. The president, the principal, and I all had the same reaction. Oh, what a horrible accident. The pilot must have had a heart attack or something. And then the principal opened the door to the classroom, and she and the president walked into the classroom. The door shut, and Captain Lauer came up to me and said, sir, it appears it was not a small twin-engine prop plane. It was a commercial jetliner. My mind then flashed to the fear the passengers on the plane must have had. They had to know it was losing altitude. I'd assumed it took off from Liberty Airport in Newark, or maybe JFK or LaGuardia. And then that reaction caused me to think, what's going on, obviously, but I still thought it was an accident. But Captain Lauer came up to me and said, oh my God, another plane hit the other tower at the World Trade Center. That caused me to have to do something that chiefs of staff do all the time, including right now, dealing with the question, does the president need to know? Yes, the president would need to know. I made a decision to pass on two facts and make one editorial comment and to do nothing to invite a conversation with the president. I knew that he was sitting in front of second graders, in front of a press pool, and probably underneath the boom microphone that would pick up the conversation. I made a decision what I would say. I opened the door to the classroom and stepped in, and the students were conducting or in the middle of a dialogue with the president. The teacher was saying, say good morning to the president. Good morning, Mr. President. The president would answer back, good morning to you. And there was this dialogue going back and forth between the students and the president, and I didn't want to interrupt it. Ann Compton from ABC News was in the press pool, and she saw me come into the room, and it was unusual for me to enter the room when the president had already entered, and it was certainly unusual for me to come in from kind of backstage and walk up to him.
1: Former White House Chief of Staff, Andrew Card.
0: And she said, and I said, and she said, and then I heard the teacher say to the students, take out your books and read. We're going to read with the president. As the students were reaching under their desks to get their books, that's when I walked up to the president, and I leaned down and I whispered into his right ear, a second plane hit the second tower. America is under attack. I then stood back from him because I did not want him to talk with me. So I took two steps back. I saw his head bobbing up and down. He kind of glanced right, but never turned around. And I was very pleased with how he reacted, because he did nothing to scare those second graders. He did nothing to demonstrate fear to the media that would have translated it for the terrorists to be cheering. Instead, I think the president actually focused on what his real job was. I don't want to say that's when he became president. He became president when he took the oath of office and then delivered his inaugural address. On this day, I think he realized what his real job as president was to keep his oath, to preserve, protect, and defend the United States. So I was pleased with how the president reacted. He focused on his job. The students were focused on their books. I went back to the door of the classroom, looked around, and saw the students again eager to read. the president still with his head bobbing up and down. And then I saw the press pool and all of the reporters were turned around talking to Ari Fleischer. None of them were paying attention to the president. I then stepped into the holding room and the first thing I said to the staff was, get a line open to the FBI director, Bob Mueller. He'd only been the FBI director for 10 days. Get a line open to the vice president. Get a line open to the situation room back at the White House. Get the crew back on Air Force One. Mark Tillman with the pilot. Get your crew members all back on Air Force One. We're likely going to have to get out of here. To the Secret Service, I said, get the motorcade turned around. We're going to be going back to the airport. To Dan Bartlett, I said, get some remarks written for the president. We've got 600 people in the gymnasium. He'll have to talk to them. He cannot say anything we do not know to be the truth. The president then came out of that classroom. He excused himself to the students, to the media, and he came into the holding room. And the first thing he said was, get the FBI director on the phone. And we could say, he's right here, Mr. President. Then he talked to the vice president. He talked to his national security advisor. He talked to the governor of New York, tried to reach the mayor of New York City. I then ran around the building and went into the room where the 600 people from the community were and stood at the back of the room, and I saw the president come in with Secretary of Education Ron Page, and I stood there as the president walked in and went to the podium, and the first thing he said was, I'm going to have to be going back to Washington, D.C., and then he explained what had just happened. It was a very short address, but I was not pleased because I don't think that it was true that we were going to back to Washington, D.C. We didn't know enough to say that we could do that. So I kind of got a little angry with Dan Bartlett, and I ran around the building to get into the motorcade with the president. I saw Dan Bartlett, and I said, Dan, why did you let him say we're going back to Washington, D.C.? He said, I didn't. The president just said that he was going back to Washington, D.C. I said, we do not know that yet. We drove very fast to the airport in Saratoga and ended up getting on Air Force One. I should tell you that when the motorcade showed up and the Secret Service opened the door to the beast, the presidential limo, I was struck by a protocol no-no. The engines on Air Force One were already running. And the protocol is that you do not turn the engines on until the president's safely on the plane. So I said, Mark Tillman, the pilot, must really want to get out of here fast. We ran up the gangplank. Almost before the door was shut, the plane started rolling down the runway, and we took off at a very steep incline to 48,000 feet. We flew in a serpentine way, waiting for fighter jets to catch up with us. And the president is saying, where are we going? We're going back to Washington, D.C., he tells me. I said, you don't know that yet. I don't think you want to make that decision yet. He says, I'm making the decision. We're going back to Washington, D.C. And I said, I don't think you really want to make that decision yet. I do. And I said, I don't think you want to make it right now. We'll have to make that decision later. And I went up and talked to Mark Tillman. He says, we're not landing at Andrews, Joint Base Andrews, unless we know the plane can get in there safely. So the president is not overriding me. The Secret Service says we're not going back to Washington, D.C. unless we can know that we can protect the president when he gets there. We're also trying to learn what's been going on. And I'll fast forward and say, please go back and look at this in history and see what was going on. Two planes crashing in New York City, one plane crashing in the Pentagon, another plane being driven down into Shanksville, Pennsylvania. And you should read the story of all of the people who were on those planes and the trauma that they went through. It's unbelievable. You have a duty to know about it. You have to help us who are old. Yes, the people in the audience that were alive on 9/11, because we all made the same promise. We promised never to forget. We all promised it. No matter what our station in life was, no matter what our faith was, no matter what our emotions were, we promised never to forget. And there were heroes, and you're going to hear from some heroes today on 9/11. I just plead with you, and I'm jealous. I would like to be your age. I'd love to be your age. But I can honestly tell you, I am not your age, but it's important for you to make sure people your age understand what happened on 9/11 and how it changed the world. It changed the world because it changed bureaucracy in Washington, D.C. It changed diplomacy around the world. It changed the partnerships that we have with people around the world. And I watched a president be a phenomenal leader. The bottom line is, as we flew from Florida to Barksdale Air Force Base in Louisiana, where we took people off of the Air Force One and said, you're extraneous to this trip. There were members of Congress and guests. You get off the plane. We're going to Stratcom in Omaha, Nebraska, where there's great communications and a way to deal directly with the FAA and the military about all the work that they did. And I want you to recognize the leadership that it took to do all of that, and it was great leadership from the president. The very first thing he did that struck me in response to what happened after he got on Air Force One, he wanted to make sure President Putin wasn't doing anything stupid and thinking that we were using this as a way to attack Russia. And he had Condoleezza Rice call Putin up and say, this is what's happening. Don't you overreact to anything. Very important that we did that. He ended up becoming an ally for a short time in the process. In fact, it was almost this time in 2001 where Putin came to Texas and went to Crawford, Texas, to the president's ranch. And it was in response to the way the Russians were actually helping us fight some of the terrorism that we faced. So I'm pleading with you to go back and see why that picture is iconic. And it's not iconic because of me, but the day was iconic. There was no TSA before that. There was no Homeland Security Department before that. The CIA and the FBI intelligence communities didn't talk to each other before that. So government changed. We changed, the world changed, and we're still carrying most of those changes right now. With that, I'm going to say thank you, and I'm going to thank you in advance for keeping this conscience such that you will never forget what happened that day, and respect the heroes that showed up to make a difference, especially the firefighters and the policemen that raced into the building. Remember those people who jumped out of the building. Remember the passengers on Flight 93 that responded when one person said, let's roll. Remember what happened, how we could say that the president called for the world to stand with us. He called for world leaders to say, you're either with us or against us. And yes, I can remember Muammar Gaddafi being the first leader to call back, saying, I'm with you. I am with you. Do not bomb me. And the president of Pakistan saying, I want to be with you and against you. But the president held strong, and he built a coalition that made a difference. With that, now I want you to bring up some of the heroes of 9/11 and have them tell their stories.
1: Former White House Chief of Staff in the George W. Bush administration, Andrew Card.
0: I want you to think some questions. We'll have I'll try to have an opportunity for some cues to come up if you want to ask us some questions. So, yes, we. I'm going to sit. They're going to introduce themselves as they sit down. I am not going to moderate the conversation. I'm going to ask them to introduce themselves, say why they're here, and why we do honor them.
2: I'm Tim Brown, FDNY, obviously, firefighter and 9/11 survivor of the collapse of both buildings. I was in the 7 World Trade Center when the first plane came in, working for Mayor Giuliani. I survived, but 343 of my brothers did not survive. 70-plus law enforcement officers did not survive, and every one of them knew the challenge in front of them and took the challenge and fulfilled their oath. I am here to talk about their stories the uniformed police officers and firefighters who were heroes that day, as well as the military and a lot of the civilians who we have here with us. So thank you.
3: Hi, I'm Ron DeFrancesco. I'm known as the last survivor out of the South Tower of the World Trade Center tragedy. I was working that day on the 84th floor, and I saw the first plane hit, and I was still on our floor when the second plane hit. Had a harrowing experience trying to get out of the building, and I never got out. I ended up in the basement of the building and woke up 3 days later in the hospital. Coming here to talk to you, to see the veterans and the young cadets, just to give you some insight on what you're doing, what you have done in the past, is very important, and I thank you all.
4: I'm Heather Penny. On the morning of September 11th, I was sent on a suicide mission in my F-16 to ram it into Flight 93. The passengers on Flight 93 are the true heroes, though, because they were the ones that prevented that airliner from reaching our nation's capital. I'm here today not only to honor and commemorate their sacrifice and their service, as well as those that are on the panel here today, but also to share with you what your service will mean and how you can prepare yourselves.
5: Good afternoon, everybody. My name is Bill Van Skoik. I work for Morgan Stanley, and I was actually in charge of a class of 276 folks from all across the country that were on day two of a three-week training program. Imagine being from outside of, you know, New York and from North Dakota and Alaska and everything else. New York is a pretty scary place in and of itself under regular circumstances. And the events that happened, obviously, no one had envisioned whatever happened. But why do I come here every year to talk about this? It's very simple. When I look at you and I see these young faces, this is my fourth year being out here to talk about this. It's important for me, having experienced it and seeing what I saw that day, that all of you, who, God bless all of you, we count on, depend upon, and love more than anything in this world, that you understand the resiliency of our country that day. You understand the resiliency and strength of the human spirit that day. And you see what we should be appreciative of every single day in this country, which is the freedoms that we have, that freedom isn't free. And there's always someone, the wolf is always at the door. So just be reminded of that. But thank you. It's a pleasure to be here.
0: President Bush had to make some very tough decisions. And on Air Force One, soon after we took off from Sarasota, I do remember the president getting a call from the Vice President Dick Cheney. And I was sitting with the president in his office on Air Force One, right opposite him, and I couldn't hear Dick Cheney's conversation, but I could hear the president's responses. And I remember the president said, yes, I would approve that. Yes, I would approve that. Yes, I would approve that. And it was when Dick Cheney was saying, can we authorize our fighter pilots to shoot down commercial jetliners that are not responding to the FAA instructions to land? And I do remember the president authorizing it. I think actually Dick Cheney gave the authorization a little bit prematurely. But nevertheless, I heard the president authorize it. And when he hung up the phone, he leaned forward and he said to me, I was an Air National Guard pilot. I cannot imagine receiving that order. So I ask you, Kathleen, what was it like to receive the order?
1: Former White House Chief of Staff, Andrew Card.
4: I was in the D.C. Air National Guard, a young lieutenant. I had just gotten to my fighter squadron that January and had earned my combat mission ready status that March. So I really wasn't any older than you. You're going to graduate. You're going to receive your commission. You will take your oath of office. And then you'll go get your training and then go to your first operational unit. It's not too far in the future for you. That's where I was that morning. As the District of Columbia Air National Guard, we have two chains of command. One when we are federalized and we deploy overseas to go do the job that our nation has asked us to do to project power, to protect our nation and our nation's interests. And when that happens, we essentially become part of the active duty Air Force. The rest of the time, the National Guard, the chain of command, goes up through their governor. And this is how we get guardsmen filling sandbags and responding to hurricanes and things like that. But the District of Columbia Air National Guard does not have a governor. And our commander-in-chief during peacetime operations is not the mayor. It goes all the way up to the president. So when Vice President Cheney called the president and asked for authorization, that was what we had to wait for before we could launch. Now I have to back up a little bit because this is September 11th of 2001. That morning, before the first aircraft hit, we were still living in a pre-9/11 world. The Soviet Union had fallen. It had collapsed. We had won the Cold War. It was the end of history. It was a unipolar world. And during the 1990s, the nation cut the Air Force in half, literally. So all of the alert units that had ringed the United States to protect our borders from incoming Soviet nuclear bombers, that had been reduced to 5 units in the entire United States. Portland, Fresno, Homestead, Langley, and Otis, New York. That was it. The District of Columbia, sitting over here just on the other side of the Potomac River, the D.C. Guard was no longer an alert unit because our nation could not imagine a threat to our homeland. Our nation could not imagine a world where there would be countries, nation states, or individual terrorist extremist organizations that might want to challenge our influence and the order that we had set post-World War II. So we don't have any missiles. We don't have any bombs. We are not loaded up in a go-to-war configuration. And as a matter of fact, the alert jets at those 5 units, they did not take off normally loaded with hot missiles. They just had hot guns, 510 rounds each of highly explosive incendiary bullets. But we didn't even have that. We had our normal standard training rounds of 105 lead nose bullets. That's like 20-millimeter BB guns. And no hot missiles, no explosive, real-life, come-off-the-rails-with-rockets, blow-up kind of missiles.
1: Heather Penny flew F-16s for the D.C. National Guard.
4: And we wouldn't get them in time. That morning, the struggle it took for us to be able to work through that chain of command to get the missiles built up in time to launch, it really was a consequence of the leadership, the insight, and the teamwork of the senior officers within our squadron. Again, remember, I'm a lieutenant. I'm pretty green. My job is a snacko, right? It's my job to make sure there's plenty of snacks, fresh beer, hot coffee, and fresh popcorn in the bar, right? Like, that's my job. So what was going on that morning was our leadership, Mark Sasseville, who is our director of operations, Dan Kane, who is our weapons officer, Mark Valentine, who is our scheduler, David McNulty, who is our intelligence officer, Phil Thompson, who was our supervisor of flying, they were all coordinating and doing what they could based off of what we knew when we go to war to try to improvise for something that we had never been trained for. There were no tactics, techniques, procedures, no air tasking order. They were making it all happen. I could I will go into some detail later on, but I absolutely want to make time for the other individuals to be able to tell their stories.
1: Former D.C. National Guard fighter pilot Heather Penny.
0: What story would you like to tell them that impacted you the most?
3: I'm a civilian, and I was working. I was trading that day. I traded euro dollars in European currencies, and I love the fast pace. I'm a Canadian, and so working in the World Trade Center, an iconic building, and New York City, was unbelievable. I got seriously blindsided that day. I was trapped above the impact zone. As I was leaving our trading room, the second plane hit. I was on the 84th floor. It hit from the 78th to the 85th floor. The right wing sliced straight through our trading room. We got knocked by all the debris, knocked over, and we made our way into the stairwell. But the stairwell below was collapsed, and there were all kinds of people panicking. And from the 93 bombing, people thought if they went up, they would be rescued from up top. We climbed to about, I guess, the 110th floor and realized we couldn't get out of the building. And at that point, true panic started to set in. So I started to go back down, and I was with a whole bunch of my colleagues, and the smoke was quite thick and heavy, and we started to lie down, and people were going to sleep, and I thought to die. But someone called me, and those of you who believe in a higher being, a God, know who that is. Mm-hmm. Others may think it was my adrenaline running overtime, but I got up, made my way into the darkest of smoke, and pulled back a sheet of drywall, and I slid down that, and I ran through three flights of stairs that were on fire. About halfway down, I ran into three firefighters coming up, and I didn't know how badly I'd been burnt, but they just told me to go down and I'd get help down below. When I got down there, I came out facing the courtyard in between the two buildings, and it was a war zone, folks, a war here. And I hadn't been trained for any of that. I was in a situation that I knew nothing about how to control. I was sent downstairs to get out towards the Church Street exit. And as I was leaving, I ran into a colleague of mine who on the best of days had trouble walking. And as we were walking towards the Church Street exit, that's when we heard the building start to come down. I ran as fast as I could, and that's all I remember. I woke up 3 days later. I had burns on 60% of my body. I had a massive laceration in my head. My contact lenses were melted to my eyes. But I was alive and thankful for everybody who helped me after 9/11 to get me where I am. I still struggle on a daily basis, and talking about this now is challenging, but I want you to know what you're doing is a good thing, and that's it.
1: World Trade survivor Ron DeFrancesco.
0: The New York City Fire Department had so many heroes we can't list them, in all honesty. And their traditions go on today, that there's generation after generation saying, I want to be there. I had the privilege of meeting with several members of the New York City Fire Department, even within the last year, that they would be here telling their story because they want you to know. But they actually would rally and do it again on a moment's notice.
2: Yes, sir.
0: So why don't you talk about some of your colleagues and you know the...
2: Thank you. Thank you, sir. I am here for them. I am here for my friends. 100 of those firefighters were my friends in the Special Operations Command. So 343 New York City firefighter heroes were murdered on September 11th by a radical Islamic terrorist. 100 of them were from our Special Operations Command. So basically, if you were working in our Special Operations Command on 9/11, the night before or the day tour, it was the end of your life because they all went up in the towers. I'd like to tell one little vignette quick that is an example of what they all did and what the police officers did. And I came into the North Tower pretty quickly after the first plane struck, I was at the plaza level. So to go down one level, I had to go down an escalator. There were hundreds of civilians getting onto that escalator, like a funnel. And I got into that group, and I as I went down the escalator, if you can imagine with me, the lobby of the North Tower started to reveal itself to me. And there were hundreds of firefighters in their gear with 80 or 100 pounds of equipment awaiting their orders to go up in their protective gear with the yellow stripes, right, the reflective stripes. And I had to very reluctantly admit to myself in that moment something that is hard for me to do, and that was to say, damn, the cops were right. Because the cops called us bumblebees, and now I saw hundreds of firefighters in the lobby with their yellow stripes, and it looked just like a beehive. And I had never seen it that way before, but I would reluctantly admit it that the cops were right. And the cops will get that. But I got to the bottom of the escalator, and right there to my right-hand side was a bumblebee. And I looked up at his face, and it was my friend, firefighter Chris Blackwell from Rescue 3, the Bronx Harlem Fire Department, where I worked. I worked with Chris for 7 years on the same shift. And so he was like a real brother to me. We did everything together. We went to terrible, terrible building collapses, fires, car crashes, and things like that. And not only was Chris this badass Bronx Harlem elite firefighter, but when he went home to Connecticut, he was a paramedic at home. So all he did with his whole life was help other people, right? Because that's who we are. That's what we do. We're helpers. We're protectors. And that was Chris. Whenever we had a patient, especially if it was a child patient, we always looked for Chris's hands to put that child in, because we knew in his hands that child had the best shot at life. And Chris and I always greeted each other the same way, that no matter what disaster we were about to take on, we always took a second to greet each other. And we did this on the morning of September 11th in the North Tower lobby. So I get to the bottom of the escalator, and here's the bumblebee firefighter Chris Blackwell. As soon as he saw me, we both turned toward each other. We came to attention. He was standing right here. And he would make a big motion with his arm and take the unlit stub of a cigar out of his mouth, and he would put it down to his side, and we would both lean in at the waist, kiss on the lips, come back to attention, and he put the cigar back in his mouth. And we did it for two reasons. We did it because we were like real brothers. I grew up with brothers. We always kissed on the lips. I kissed my dad on the lips. It was no big deal. And we did it because we loved each other. But it freaked out all the cops and firemen around us. And we loved watching that reaction around us in the middle of this chaos. And after we did that, Chris said to me, "Timmy, this is really bad." And for us to say that to each other is a significant thing. I said, "I know, Chris. Be careful. I love you." And he said, "I love you too." And after those words, firefighter Chris Blackwell turned around and went in the stairwell and went up to save the lives of people he didn't know. Why? He could have turned around and gone home to his family. to his loving wife and children. But he didn't. He went up that stairwell. Why? Because 15 years earlier, he took an oath. In that oath, it said he promised to give his own life for his friends, his neighbors, or strangers. But this was the moment those words were tested. And he fulfilled his oath. I call it, because it's written about in the Bible, I call it the greatest love. So that's what I want you to remember from the heroes of 9/11. The police officers, the firefighters, military, former military who stepped up on that day, and civilians who took it upon themselves to, at the end of their life, the very last act of their life, every one of them performed an act of the greatest love.
1: Tim Brown is a former New York City firefighter.

0: If you don't mind, I'd love to tell you the story of my most memorable days as White House Chief of Staff. And it's a phenomenal privilege to be the Chief of Staff to the President. And I would caution you, if you ever apply to be the Chief of Staff, you will not become the Chief of Staff. And I had no idea that the President was recruiting me to be his Chief of Staff. I actually tried to talk him out of it. But watching the President on 9/11, and remember, George W. Bush got elected President by the Supreme Court. It was a very controversial election, and he took office with some people refusing to call him Mr. President. He maintained his honor and his obligations, and he believed in the oath that he took, and he couldn't wait to take it. But he also had tremendous empathy for those who took an oath because he took an oath. Because presidents don't get to implement any of their orders. Other people do it. And it ended up expanding all through the whole country. America came together. Not because of President Bush, but because of heroes like these heroes. So I want to tell you my four most memorable days. The dust had settled. We knew about the attacks. We knew where they happened. We saw the carnage. The president had been to the hospitals to see people. He'd been to funerals. And he convened a meeting in the White House where he wanted to meet with the FBI and find out what they were doing. So he called this meeting. It was on the Thursday after the attacks. And the president said he wanted to convene the cabinet on Friday. So Friday came, and we got together. Bob Mueller, the FBI director, came in with an assistant. And he was asked at the end of the security briefing that the president had from the CIA, I'd like to know what the FBI is doing. And the briefer said, this is what the FBI is doing. They're investigating a crime. And they were investigating a crime. And they talked about the material that they would find and the witnesses that they had. And the president interrupted and said, that's all very important. But of greater concern to me is, what are you doing to prevent the next attack?
1: Smart.
0: And I will admit, the briefer didn't know how to react to that. And looked down the couch to the FBI director, Bob Mueller. And Bob Mueller looked at the attorney general. And the attorney general looked back at the briefer. The briefer looked back at the FBI director. And Bob Mueller says, Mr. President, we'll have to get back to you on that.
1: Wow.
0: It sounds weird and out of touch, but that's where the mindset was. The meeting ended. And I went and stood at my favorite spot in the Oval Office. I was always looking for a corner to hide in the Oval Office, but there are no corners. So I would stand beside the grandfather clock as everybody was leaving the room. And I'm there, and Bob Mueller and the briefer walk by me. And Bob Mueller turns to the briefer and said, when we get back to the Bureau, we're changing the mission of the Bureau. It's now to prevent the next attack.
1: Wow.
0: And that may not sound like a big deal, but do you know how much effort it takes to change the mission of a government agency? They really did change their mission, and it made a difference. The president also said to me, after everyone had walked out of the room, I want you to convene the War Council tomorrow at Camp David. And I'm thinking to myself, there's no such thing as the War Council. But I know what you mean. And I said, how about 10 o'clock Saturday, Camp David, National Security Council, we'll get together.
1: Right.
0: He said, yes, do that. So I run off and do the homework and call people and make arrangements to get everything done. I then go back down to the Oval Office to report that everybody's on set, all set with it. And he's meeting with the person in charge of Cabinet Affairs. and getting ready for a cabinet meeting, and the president is being handed a stack of cards. These are what you're supposed to use at the cabinet meeting. These are the issues we want to talk about. And I remember the president looking at them and going through them, and then the cabinet starts to arrive, and we walk into the cabinet room. Everybody stands for the president as he goes in. He sits down. They sits down. The cards come out. He puts them on the table, and then he puts his hand over the card and is not going to read them. Instead, he says, "We are at war. But while we are at war, we have a job of governing to do." So with phenomenal specificity, he addressed every member of the cabinet about their responsibilities. And it was a tour de force in terms of knowing what the responsibilities were. This wasn't from a script. He talked about the priorities of those departments and agencies. And then he adjourned the meeting after a prayer. We started with a prayer. We ended with a prayer. And then everybody went out and piled into limousines, and they came up to this part of Washington, D.C., the National Cathedral, not too far away from here, and went in there, and it was packed. Every pew was filled. There were representatives of every faith in America. And we said prayers. We sang hymns. We listened to phenomenal responsibilities that come from faith. And it was a very moving ceremony. And then we left that, we piled into limousines, and we drove out to Andrews Air Force Base. And we got on that 747 that becomes Air Force One as soon as the president gets on it. And we fly to New Jersey, to Lakehurst, New Jersey. And we get off the plane and we get on a helicopter, met by the governor of New York and the mayor of New York City. And we fly out to the coast of New Jersey, fly up the coast, and there she is. And she is so beautiful. The Statue of Liberty. The torch was glowing. It was beautiful. And then you see a pillar of black smoke coming out of the tip of Manhattan. And the pilot of Marine One goes over to that pillar of smoke and circles it twice. No one says a word. We're looking out the windows, and we see thousands of people on the ground with hard hats on. We land over by Wall Street. We drive through the streets of New York, and I've been there many times with presidents, and usually there's lots of hellos. Some of them are single-digit hellos. But there's lots of people. This time, there weren't lots of people, but there were lots of people with hard hats on. Getting ready to go down to ground zero to do their thing, to rescue. And the president says to a Secret Service agent, "I want to get out." And I can hear the communication within the Secret Service, "Don't let them get out. These people haven't been through magnetometers. We haven't run their names on the computer." And he says, "I want to get out." And they pull over and stop. And he gets out, and there they are with their hard hats on. And some of them are cheering. Some of them are crying. Some of them want a hug. And the president rallies them. And the crowd starts chanting, "USA! USA! USA!" And I look over and hanging off some of the scaffolding, cheering "USA! USA!" with Canadian flags on their uniforms. Or Japanese flags on their uniforms. And then the president is standing near a crushed fire vehicle. And I say to him, "Would you be willing to say something?" And he said, "Do you think it's appropriate?" And I said, "If you think it's appropriate, it's appropriate. If you don't want to do it, it's not appropriate." "Where do I go?" I said, "I think we can get you up there." I went to a Secret Service agent. I said, "Can we stand up, have the president stand up there?" And he jumps up on it and jumps up and down and says, "Thumbs up." Carl Rowe finds a firefighter, Bob Beckwith, says, "Hold a spot for the president." The president said, "What do I use to talk?" I said, "We're going to get you a bullhorn." I don't know how we found a bullhorn, but we found a bullhorn.
1: Yeah, I remember that.
0: And the president gets up there, puts his arm around Bob Beckwith, and he starts to speak. And someone in the crowd says, "We can't hear you. We can't hear you. And the president says, I can hear you, and the whole world will hear us.
1: Remember that.
0: And the chants, USA, USA, echo. And at the same time, Congress is passing a declaration to go to war with only one dissenting vote out of all of the senators and all of the congressmen. The president finishes a very brief statement there, and the crowd is pumped, and we're excited, and we're all in it together. And we pile into limousines and go to the Jacob Javits Center, which is a huge conference room. And we see all of these blue pipe and drape booths. But in the booths are teams from every state in the Union and 38 other countries who were sending people to help us go through the rubble and rescue people. And the president went to every single booth. He took his picture, patted the dogs. And then he thinks we're going home. No, we're not. Take a turn in the Jacob Javits Center, which is a big enough building to take a turn. And we go to another room made out of white of pipes and blue drapes. And this one is filled with people. And the president's saying, who are these? And we had invited family members of the folks who were missing down at Ground Zero to come. And the advanced man said, there's a podium and a microphone, brief remarks, and leave. And the president said, I'm not going to the podium. And he just charges in the room ahead of the Secret Service. And there's a woman who stands up. She was only about 4 feet, 5 inches tall, greets him. And then he goes, he talks to literally every single person in there, stayed there for over an hour. And everyone, he prayed with them, cried with them, hugged them. He's getting ready to leave, and he goes to the woman that sees, first greeted him, and she stands up and looks him right in the eyes, and she holds out her hand, and she says to the president, Mr. President, I want you to have this. This is my son's badge. His name is George Howard. Don't ever forget him. And she drops the badge in the president's hand.
1: Wow.
0: He puts it in his pocket with tears streaming down his cheeks, and he says to George Howard's mother, America will forget. They'll move on. But you don't have to worry about me. I will never forget George Howard.
2: Andy Card was White House Chief of Staff for President George W. Bush.
0: We leave, we get in the limousine. The president reaches into his pocket. I'm sitting beside him. He takes out George Howard's badge, badge 1012. And he squeezes it, shuts his eyes. I believe he's praying. Puts it in his pocket. We then fly back to Lakehurst in a helicopter, and then fly on Air Force One, a very small jet, to go to Camp David. I'll never forget the president doing that. And guess what? We went to war. American answered the call to duty. Records number of people signed up to join the military, the fire department, the police department, medical assistance. So thank you. Never forget George Howard, and don't forget what happened on 9/11. Thank you very much.
3: What a terrific panel. Thank you all very much for what you've done, what you've seen, and what you continue to do to keep to ensure that we never forget. Thank you very much.

0: And not only is it an obligation and a duty, but it is a privilege to serve our nation. Because who America is, what she stands for, what she means, how she brings all of us together is something that is more important, and it's greater than any one of us individually. And every individual, every firefighter, every first responder, every police officer that rushed into the towers, not out, the passengers on Flight 93, they all intuitively knew that. But it's something that you will need to know every day when you wake up and you put on the cloth of our country. Know your job. When you get trained, be the first in your class. Because I didn't have time to go through normal start procedures. You're going to have to know your job inside and out. 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Love your team. Because when the chips are down, you're going to be getting through it together. Be willing to take risk. There's a point where, as an officer, you may be in a situation where you don't have the opportunity to say, "Mother, may I?" You got to buy your own bomb. Be willing to take risk, but do it smartly, because you know that risk comes with a cost, potentially. Not just your reputation or your evaluation form, but it could come with the cost of lives. And understand what that is, but do not let that make you afraid. You still have to be bold. And know your mission, know your purpose.
1: Thank you, Bill, we didn't get a chance to hear from you. I'm sorry, I jumped ahead.
2: Not at all. In fact, this is a rather difficult group of people to follow. So I'll do my best. And by the way, I know we just met. I will never refer to you as Snacko.
3: World Trade survivor William Von Skoyak.
2: So just real quick, just amazing listening to all of their stories. And I don't know what to say. I'll give you how I feel and my interpretation of what happened on that day quickly. I did not serve in the U.S. military, not because I didn't want to, but because my mother would not have let me do it. My father spent 4 years in the Navy in World War II. He was actually on a destroyer outside of Nagasaki right after they dropped the bomb in Hiroshima. The old joke was, well, that explains why your kids came out the way they did, because you were exposed to radiation. But he spent 4 years there. My mother lost her brother. Ernest Pasqua Post is named after my uncle, who was a bombardier pilot. His bunkmate was Clark Gable, if you can believe that. He was a handsome guy, and so was Clark, and I still have the handwritten letters that he would send to my grandmother about their escapades when they'd go out, which was kind of fun. But so I came from a family that served in the military, and I remember growing up and going to the American Legion an awful lot as a kid, and just the amount of respect that I have for all of you and all of you out there is immeasurable. I thank God for all of you, and I pray for all of you on a consistent basis. 9/11, let's talk about it. I had just, ironically, begun working for, at that time, Dean Witter in 1995. I was actually set to become a police officer, believe it or not, but there was a hiring freeze in my hometown, and I was getting itchy because I didn't have a career. I was getting sick of delivering pizza and parking cars. So someone convinced me, in their ultimate wisdom, to get into the world of finance. They thought I'd be good at it. So I did that and figured I'd kill time doing it until I became a police officer. Lo and behold, it kind of became very interesting to me. I enjoyed it. My mother was happy because she was worried I was going to become, a police officer and potentially get killed. So I decided to stick with it. About 3 years after I did that, somebody decided, in their infinite wisdom again, that I'd be good in management. So they sent me down from White Plains, New York, to the World Trade Center to begin a career as a management training associate. So the way we would work, just to kind of try to frame this for you, we were eight managers in training that were assigned a rotating class, a three-week class of individuals that passed the qualifying exams to become a financial advisor and were basically shipped off to New York City for a three-week sales training program. Each one of us would rotate and run the class, and it's ironic because my starting date in this program was 9/11 of 2000, believe it or not. And I was running a class which was scheduled to be my last class because it was a

0: 2-year program that I'd be in charge of before they start sending me out to the field to get some field experience. So I was super excited. This is going to be the greatest class ever. I had everybody from the CEO of my firm down planned to attend this, and it was great. And the first day went off without any hitch at all. It was awesome. Everybody was great. We had the largest class ever, 276 people. Life is good. So that morning when I woke up, full disclosure, I went to the Yankee Red Sox game the night before. That didn't end up happening because it got rained out. But then the Giants were playing the Broncos, and I ended up going to a bar. So let's just say I got home a little later than I should.
1: World Trade survivor William Von Skoyak.
0: But I got up at 5 a.m., get ready to go in. It's about maybe 6:30, and I'm walking in the building, and it's a gorgeous day. I mean, the sun is out. It's beautiful. And I'm like, this is going to be a fabulous day. I can't wait to get through it. And when we had gotten in, you know, we started our training sessions usually at 7:45. The first speaker that came in actually showed up 15 minutes early, ironic in life, but showed up 15 minutes early. So I said, do you want me to put you on now? I said, we have pretty much everybody in here. And he's like, yeah. He goes, I'd like to get out of here early. Okay, fine. So I put him on at 7:30. He subsequently finished 15 minutes early. And so, you know, I decided, let me put everybody on break. Give you an extended break. You got a half hour now. You can go downstairs and do your stuff. So I did that. About 2 minutes after I did that, someone came running in from another room, and they go, hey, did you see what's going on outside? And I go, no, not really. They said, come with me. So I look, and, you know, I had started again in September of 2000, which was just in time for the Yankees when they beat the Mets, and they had a ticker tape parade in New York. And the only thing I could equate what I saw was the ticker tape parade was happy. You had all these wonderful things flying around. This looked like the ticker tape parade from hell. There was stuff coming out of just on fire. There were office equipment, chairs. I'm like, what happened here? And so I go back immediately to the room. I contact security. And for the year that I had been there, the head of our security was a gentleman by the name of Rick Rascorla. If you don't know who Rick is, you should know who Rick is, and I would encourage you to look him up. Rick was not only a hero that day, Rick was a hero in Vietnam. There's a movie called We Were Soldiers with Mel Gibson that was based on Rick's platoon. And Rick, wow, I didn't know Rick personally very well, but I certainly went through his training classes. And Rick, beat into your head, if something happens here, exit the building. He was there for the bombing in 1993. It took 2 hours to get out of the building. And Rick became obsessed with the fact that if something goes wrong, exit the building and leave. So my first inclination when I thought about that was, let's get whoever's still up here and let's get them out of here. Let's go. Okay, I'll make the decision. I'll take it if it's wrong. But I'll take that decision and make it. And then, by the way, you never take the elevators. Rick taught us that, but I learned that just from watching disaster movies when I was a kid, that you never take the elevators. You open up the stairwell and send people down. So we start going down the building, walking down the stairwells. And we get to around the 50th floor. I was up on 61, which was a reentry floor. And there was an announcement that was made, I believe it was by the Port Authority, but I'm not going to throw them under the bus. But there was an announcement made that said, Building 1 was hit by an aircraft. Building 2 is secure. Go back to your desks. So at that point, quite frankly, I said, I'm out. I'm done. Okay, I'm walking. I talked to a group of people that were with me. I said, let's just get downstairs. We'll regroup and we'll figure this out. Probably about 120 seconds or so after that, we get hit. Right then and there, when you get hit, the Trade Center, the way it was designed, it was a huge building. If you're a guy and you went to the bathroom and you were standing there trying to go to the bathroom, the building would sway sometimes with the wind, which made it a little bit difficult. But, you know, so when it got hit, the building took the impact. But it swayed like a pendulum from one way to another. And then listening to what was said before, real quickly, I remember thinking, I wasn't married at the time, but I remember thinking like, man, I wish I spoke to my mother this morning because I don't know if I'm going to get out of here. And it was amazing. You would think people were ridiculously panicked and it was absolute chaos. The two worst obstacles to overcome, believe it or not, were people that were a little bit heavy set and couldn't walk down 61 flights of stairs. And then the ladies were taking their high heels off and flinging them like guided missiles in a tight little stairwell there. So you had to be very mindful of that. But let me tell you, people bonded together and people were very, very organized despite the chaos is probably the only way I could describe it. And we ended up, getting to the eighth floor, which is the observatory deck. And this is when I saw Rick. And I saw Rick coming up the escalator on the other side with his megaphone, just like George had. Okay? And he's singing Cornish anthems and saying that this is a great day to be an American and we should all be proud. And I remember looking at him and going, well, I'm coming out of this building and I'm certain he's going back into it to save people. So I would tell you, it resonated with me because once we got out of the building, I had a decision to make. I said, I went over to a police officer and I said, hey, I've got a group of people here. What do I do? He goes, honestly, get out of downtown. He goes, we heard there's another plane coming. Okay? That may have been what you were assigned to. So I said to the people, I said, walk back to the hotels where we're housing you. We were housing people in three different hotels, the South Gate, the East Gate, and the Hotel Surrey. For those familiar with Manhattan, the South Gate was right across from Madison Square Garden. I said, go there. I said, I'll get up there eventually. We'll figure it out. Now, I sent them there. But I had a choice and decision to make for myself. And the decision was as follows. I lived across the street in Battery Park City, and the decision could have been, let me go hole up in my apartment, okay, quite frankly. I drank at the time, so probably with a bottle of vodka. But let me go hole up in the apartment and ride this out. Two, I could get on the West Side Highway and walk back to my parents. My parents lived in Yonkers. It would have been about a 12-mile walk. Or three, I could do the right thing, which is walk back to these hotels and begin the process of figuring out, out of 276 people, did we get everybody successfully out of this building? Now, it took about a half a second for me to make that decision, and I thought about Rick real quick. I thought about Rick going back in the building, and I said, you know what? I'm walking to Midtown, and I'm going to do my job, and I'm going to make sure all these people are good. And, I did that. It was an incredible, incredible 10 hours of my life trying to account for all of the folks that we had in these training classes. And, I wasn't exactly, educated on dealing with disaster relief, but I had folks coming up to me and going, what do I do? I'm like, people were just frantic. So I was giving my credit cards, the ones that I had, to people and just sending them to the bar because I didn't know what else to do. So around 1 o'clock that morning, we had been at about 80% of the 276 people accounted for. And I said, I'm done. It's just been a long day. Okay. So I went downstairs. I went outside. I said, I better stop at the bar, and close out my tab. This one's going to be painful. And I'll never forget. They were so incredible at this hotel. They didn't charge me at all. And then I went outside and I said, okay, you know what? Maybe it's time for me to relax a little bit here and get my bearings. And I started talking to, we had the state troopers and we had the U.S. Marshals based out of the hotel at that time, so I started talking to a group of them. But anyway, I remember walking around and behind the Southgate Hotel, there was a fire station that we talked about. And I remember seeing, similar to the president, there was a crushed fire truck that I imagined when it pulled out was beautiful, bright red and gorgeous. And it was covered in soot. And somebody etched in the back, God bless America. And I remember thinking, my God, what happened today? All I can tell you is you saw the worst in humanity on that day, and you saw the best in humanity, because I will tell you, people bonded together regardless of anything or any reason that people throw out there why we shouldn't bond together, which is all nonsense. At the end of the day, people bonded together, they came together, and they fought for the spirit of this country, and they fought for the spirit of humanity. And although I don't like to think about what happened that day, I do enjoy thinking about what I witnessed, which was just the strength of people coming together and unifying. So God bless all of you. Thank you for what you do. And always remember the power of this country and the power of the human spirit.
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2: Thank you very much. I'd like to thank Andrew Card and all the members of the panel. Thank you very much. Unfortunately, we're not going to have time for questions, but these people will be around. So please, please go up to them, introduce yourself, ask them a question, engage with them, learn from them.
3: Thank you yourself.
4: Yeah.
1: This event took place November 2024. We heard from former White House Chief of Staff Andrew Card, worked for President George W. Bush. He was joined by several others who remembered 9/11, among them Tim Brown, New York City firefighter, Ron DeFrancesco, World Trade Center survivor, along with F-16 pilot Heather Penny and William Vonskoyak, World Trade survivor. C-SPAN Radio, as we mark 25 years since the terror attacks of 9/11, on this anniversary of the terror attacks against the U.S. on September 11, 2001, from our archives, an oral history interview with then-Senate Majority Leader Tom Daschle. This conversation took place in July 2011.
5: Senator Tom Daschle, take us back to the morning of September 11, 2001. How did your day begin?
6: Well, Steve, my day began by my normal preparation for what we're going to hold a routine leadership meeting. Every Tuesday we would do that. I came in early and John Glenn, a dear friend, came by. He was going to get, he was actually going to do an interview and he had a little time, so he came by for a cup of coffee. And we were sitting in my office that morning when we had the television on and watched a plane fly into the first tower of the Trade Center, and I remember very clearly John's reaction. I said, "Well, see that? A pilot just flew into the Trade Center." And he said, "Pilots don't fly into buildings. That wasn't a pilot." And that's how it started. We went then to a leadership meeting shortly after that, thinking that it had to have been an accident. We turned on the monitor as we were going to begin our preparation for the day's activities and work, and then began to watch the scene unfold. And I remember at one point, Senator Patty Murray, who was sitting at the table, looked out and saw smoke billowing, and she ran over to the window and she said, "My God, there's smoke coming from the Pentagon." And so we all jumped to our feet and went over to the window to watch what little we could see from the window, and there began the chaos.
5: Well, let me go back to the moment when the second plane hit the second tower. You're in a conference room, you're meeting with your colleagues at this Senate leadership meeting. Do you remember the faces of your colleagues? Do you remember what you thought?
6: Well, it was interesting. Usually when we had our meeting, there was a good deal of casual conversation. But what struck me was that I wasn't getting the attention of anybody in the room. They were all watching the monitor, glued to the monitor, and I was virtually talking to an empty chamber in terms of my capacity to get their attention. Everybody was completely consumed already by what was going on.
5: And looking back, can you imagine having that meeting in light of everything that happened that morning?
6: No, well, obviously the meeting didn't last but a few minutes because right at the time all this was happening, a Capitol policeman broke in. He said, "We're getting out of here. I need everybody to come right now." And there was a mad scramble, literally running out of the Capitol building. I saw young staff. I even saw Senator Byrd carrying a couple of books and having some difficulty walking quickly, but nonetheless evacuating as we were all attempting to leave the building, not really sure where all this was going to lead.
5: Let me go back to the moment where you saw the smoke coming from the Pentagon across the mall. You're in this meeting room. Do you remember what your senators, fellow senators, said? What their expressions said to you?
6: Well, it was a sense of disbelief and a sense of real concern that there had to have been a connection between what we were seeing there and what we had just seen on TV. But what was the connection, and how is this all understood? I think there was tremendous confusion, a high degree of anxiety, a very palpable fear that something unusual in the extreme was going on.
5: And when you heard that a plane was heading for the Capitol, what did you think?
6: Well, we at that point, we all, I think the first thing most of us felt the need to do was to think of our own personal safety, and that was in part what led for the mad scramble out of the building. The odd thing was that we had no clue as to where we ought to go, and I remember the just like you'd see in the movies with the SUV I was in, spinning its wheels and screeching out of the Capitol, tearing out of the Capitol grounds, and hearing my detail. I had a security detail at the time instructing us to drive around until further orders could be established. It wasn't long after we literally drove with no appreciation of where we were going to the Capitol Police building. We were taken to the top floor of the Capitol Police building, which is very near the Capitol campus, and taken to the fourth floor, and they pulled the shades down, which I always thought was an odd thing to do. And then, of course, our first and most immediate concern was to try to connect with our family. The cell phones weren't working, so we all stood in this rather lengthy line. All the leaders were taken there, House and Senate, Republican and Democratic, and we were, I can recall, feeling almost like a refugee, standing in line, waiting to get my turn to use the landline to call my wife.
5: When you're in that room, who else was with you?
6: Well, it was just leadership, so I know that Senator Lott was there, Senator Nichols, Senator Reid on the Senate side, and then I don't recall specifically each of the House members. Speaker Hastert was there, Dick Gephardt, and some of the other House leaders were there as well.
5: Do you remember at that point what you were thinking?
6: Well, we were, again, there was a tremendous amount of confusion. We didn't know what to think. We didn't know who was behind this, how orchestrated, what came next, how much more damage was done. We were all trying to get as much information from limited media sources as we could. I was notified, and I can't recall now how I was told this, but I was notified that the local police department in my hometown of Aberdeen, South Dakota, picked up my mother and took her to the police station. Of course, my mother at that time was in her late 70s and was completely confused, I'm told, by the circumstances, but was taken as a precautionary measure. So all of these inexplicable matters, I couldn't get through to my wife. My wife was actually at the American Airlines building at the time because she works with American, and I had trouble connecting with her for some time.
5: From the moment that you left the Capitol, you made this route around Washington, D.C., ended up at the police office, police headquarters. Do you remember what you saw, what the city looked like, what the streets of Washington, D.C. looked like?
6: Well, at that time, it was quite an amazing sight because there was people were coming out of their buildings. I recall there was this mass exodus from the Capitol building, so there was a huge crowd that had gathered pretty much on the South Lawn. I remember seeing people come out of the other buildings in the Capitol complex as well. I think the conventional wisdom was that one was safer outside than inside. So that's what you saw, is a lot of people mulling around outside their buildings, looking up, obviously very confused, but it was total chaos.
5: Did you ever see the Capitol evacuated that like that before?
6: Never before. We had a couple of occasions after that that were similar in moments of anxiety and extraordinary concern about safety, but that was the first time I think it's ever happened.
5: You're also the leader of the Senate, so what role or responsibility did you have to make sure that your staff, the Senate staff, left the Capitol grounds, and how were you involved in all of that?
6: Well, all I could do was to tell my chief of staff and those at the senior staff level who were in the Capitol at the time with me that we needed to evacuate as quickly as possible, that they should insist that everybody leave as quickly as they could. I had no other information upon which to base my strong encouragement to my staff other than this is the time to follow orders. We were all following what minimally provided guidance there was. Nobody knew what was happening or how to react.
5: As a leader in the Senate, were you prepared for this? Was
6: No.
5: there any preparation before 9/11?
6: None whatsoever. I don't recall ever even having a fire drill in the Capitol building. My memory certainly has faded, so it could have happened, but I don't recall that it ever did.
1: This conversation took place July 27th, 2011. American History, C-SPAN Radio.
5: So you're at the Capitol Police Headquarters. It's now late morning?
6: Late morning.
5: Do you remember where you were when you saw the towers fall?
6: We were in the, I think in the late morning, the towers still hadn't fallen. We were in the Capitol building, and there was a good deal of discussion about three things. One, our current circumstances, what this may involve and what to do. Secondly, was there a need for us to make some sort of a reactive statement so that we could at least give the impression that we were providing some leadership here? And then the third was, where do we go from here? What do we do? What should we decide with regard to location? There was discussion of going to the secret undisclosed location. Some suggested maybe going out to Andrews. Some others suggested, well, maybe we ought to just disperse and not concentrate all leadership in one location regardless. So there was a great difference of opinion. It wasn't an argument necessarily, but these were all suggestions that had merit. And ultimately we decided to disperse, that would be probably the safest thing to do. So from there I went to an off-campus site of a consultant of ours and stayed there for a little while, watching developments again on the screen. But I was with a few staff and in terms of overall leadership by myself.
5: I know you can't say where these undisclosed locations are, but the government does have facilities to house leaders of the House and the Senate. And I'm wondering what they look like, what sense you had in being in any of these locations outside of where your consultant's office was located.
6: Well, it's interesting first to note how you get there. I was called probably an hour after I arrived at the consultant's office and told that the decision had been made to evacuate to this undisclosed location and that I was to report to the West Lawn of the Capitol as quickly as I could, and that I could bring one staff person. So I did that, and Laura Petru, who was one of my senior staff, came with me. We got to the West Lawn, and there was a circle of SWAT team members surrounding a helicopter. And, of course, the helicopter's blades were whirring, and we ran to the helicopter, got inside. The headphones were put on, and as we were lifting off, we could hear that the pilot was getting a communication asking how many were on board and whether we could swing by Andrews Air Force Base to pick up Senator Lott and his staff. So we did that. We flew out to Andrews first and then flew right virtually over the Pentagon as we were evacuating the city.
5: What time was that?
6: This was by then, I would say, around noon, early afternoon.
5: And how did the city look?
6: The city looked somewhat normal from the air, with one major exception, and that is, of course, the Pentagon. There you saw a plane. You saw half of an airplane. And with countless fire trucks and thousands of people standing around on the outside with all kinds of smoke billowing out.
5: When did you first speak to President Bush or Vice President Cheney?
6: Well, we got to the undisclosed location, and it's a very stark place with rooms that are very nondescript. If I recall, white walls and very basic chairs and tables. We were then taken into the communications center where there were a number of television monitors and other communications equipment. And it was shortly after that we were put on a speakerphone with the president. I think the president first and then the vice president second to talk about circumstances.
5: What did they say? What did you say?
6: Well, basically, they recounted their own experiences, where they were, what they knew from intelligence briefings that they'd been given, what their intentions were as they were continuing their analysis and evaluation of what had happened. What we told them is that we stood ready to work closely with them to develop a reaction plan, and that we were planning to consult more closely with more of our colleagues who, somewhat ironically, had gathered also at the Capitol Police Building after we evacuated and chose that as the meeting place for, to the extent that it had the capacity to hold numbers of people. But we began speaking to them in the afternoon. If I recall, they were all together. There were House, Senate, Democratic, Republican members all gathered somewhat together talking about circumstances and what we might do.
5: I realize I keep going back to this point, but you're on this helicopter. You're flying to Andrews Air Force Base. At that point, what were you thinking?
6: Well, I was... At that point, we became a little more confident that the circumstances were becoming clearer. We, up until then, because of the chaos, because of the extraordinary degree of uncertainty about just about every aspect of what we were experiencing, there was so little opportunity to appraise our circumstances with any confidence that we knew what was going on. But the pieces were starting to come together by then, and we all gained a greater appreciation, I think, of the challenges that we were faced with. The best analysis we could find, coming up with a plan to deal with those circumstances as we've analyzed them, and then probably more profoundly what to do with the amazing loss of life that was already being reported.
5: When you were in the sky, you were one of the few aircrafts in the sky over Washington, D.C. in this helicopter. Did you see any fighter jets? Did you see any other activity?
6: We heard a lot of fighter jets. I don't know that I actually saw them, but they were deployed quickly, and I don't recall whether I physically saw them, but you could certainly hear them around.
5: How often during the course of the afternoon were you in touch with the White House?
6: We were in touch very frequently. I would say, when you say the White House, either the President, the Vice President, or White House officials, I would say at least every hour.
5: And what were they telling you?
6: Well, they were telling us what they knew. One of the first things they had decided, and I think appropriately so, was to ground all aircraft. Unfortunately, a lot of aircraft had no place to go. So even though they intentionally grounded every aircraft in the sky, they couldn't get that result for several hours. But that was one of the first things. We heard, of course, also about the terrible tragedy in Pennsylvania and the circumstances there. We were getting more of the details with regard to each one of these specific incidences, but they were all forming a picture that was horrific and very anxious-ridden.
5: When did you finally reach your wife, Linda?
6: I finally was able to get through to her mid-morning. I think I finally reached her, or perhaps she reached me, but we connected late morning. She shared with me what had happened from the American perspective, what they were doing, and so it was. We compared notes and then made the decision to call the rest of our family immediately.
5: What was your sense from that phone conversation? Did she give you a sense of nervousness? What was your state of mind at that point?
6: Well, you know, you don't. I think many people have the same reaction. When you go through this, you don't have time to be too consumed about your own personal circumstances as much as you want to be concerned about the safety of others, your family initially, my children, my mother, my staff. And so it was really an effort to first attain some better understanding of what they had experienced, and then secondly, to reassure them to the extent you can that we're going to get on top of this. But that is it's genetic, but there's something intuitive about wanting to be more concerned about family than yourself.
5: Were senators calling you? Were they asking questions? Were you a point person to try to feed information to your colleagues?
6: I think each leader was. I mean, there was almost a recognition that we had a responsibility in that regard to share what we knew. But the problem was that everybody was so dispersed, there really wasn't much of an opportunity, at least initially, to share much at all. When they began gathering, finally, at the Capitol police building, we were able at least to get the word out to some. And then, of course, communications were, in some cases, non-existent. You couldn't connect. You couldn't use a cell phone for a while. It had to have been such an overload that it was very, very difficult to find ways to be able to communicate.
1: This conversation took place July 27th, 2011. American History. C-SPAN Radio.
5: What was happening with your own security detail? Do you remember what they were carrying, what they were telling you, what their state of mind was as somebody whose job was to protect the leader of the Senate?
6: Well, they were obviously in a very intense circumstance. They weren't in the room with us. They were waiting outside. They knew nothing more than we probably knew more than they did at that point, only because we were talking directly to the president, who was getting briefed from people who could provide him with their best analysis. But there was constant information sharing and and an effort to try to offer whatever insights we could about what was going on, regardless of what role they might have had, whether it was a security detail at the Capitol Police or staff or family or White House. We were all in information sharing mode times 10.
5: Were you still moving around? Were you at your consultant's office? Where did you spend most of the afternoon?
6: Oh, we spent just about all the afternoon in the secret undisclosed location.
5: The two towers go down, the plane in Shanksville, Pennsylvania, killing everyone on board, and the Pentagon was hit. At that point, the planes were grounded. Was there a moment in the afternoon where you had a sense that things were at least under control under the circumstances?
6: Well, we felt increasingly confident that they were, if not under control, at least that we had reached a pause in terms of further violence and further damage, further chaos. I think there was a lot of concern about whether there was going to be a second wave. We didn't know, and no one could tell us anything, that it, even though it may not have come from an airplane, could it come from something else, a missile, whatever. And so there was a lot of concern about how quickly we could be assured that that whatever was happening had exhausted its initial phase, and that led, of course, almost immediately to discussions later in the afternoon about how quickly we could go back and whether it was whether it was safe and whether it was in the country's interest for us to speak to the country and to defiantly open up the Capitol again the next day. We saw it not only as symbolic, but as critical in terms of the psyche and statement that we wanted to make about not allowing these forces to shut the government down. So we consulted with all of our colleagues in the Capitol building who had assembled about the propriety of coming back and perhaps speaking from the Capitol steps, and that's ultimately what we decided to do. The security advice we got was that would not be a good idea, that they didn't know enough. But we decided to take the risk to the extent we knew there was one, if there was one, and gather on the Capitol steps to say to the country and the world that we're going to be back in business the next day.
5: So what was your conversation like with the speaker? Because both you and the speaker issued those statements in front of the cameras. How did that all come about?
6: Well, it was decided early on that the fewer the speeches, the better, that the leader of the Senate and the leader of the House probably be the only two people to speak with as many members as could be assembled around us. We didn't know if that was going to be a half a dozen, a handful, or more. Turned out there was a pretty good number of people who got word that we were going to do this on the steps, on the center steps of the Capitol, facing the East Front. And the Speaker and I decided to be brief, to be as blunt and as defiant as we could. And so we found ourselves with a much larger group than we had anticipated, and gave our speeches.
5: So you left the Capitol late morning. You came back early evening. Can you contrast the two, what you saw again in Washington and what sense you had from morning until late afternoon?
6: Well, it was such a striking day of contrasts. It was one of the most beautiful days of the year. The sun was shining and it was a soft amber light in the early morning as well as in the latter part of the afternoon. And yet with that soft autumnal light was chaos all around. Smoke still billowing from the Pentagon, fire trucks, jets above, now flying with greater and greater frequency, chaos with tanks and all kinds of military equipment in the streets by the time we got back. Just an amazing transformation of what started as one of the most tranquil and beautiful days of the year that morning. It was also abundantly clear that in spite of the partisanship that we had experienced at that point, it seemed unprecedented levels, given the very, very controversial Supreme Court decision about the presidential election and the divide that occurred in the Senate with a Senate at 50-50, 50 Democrats and 50 Republicans. In spite of all the divisiveness that had occurred just 24 hours earlier and all of the time leading up to that moment, this was probably as united as the country had ever been. Democrats and Republicans holding hands, singing God Bless America, embracing, crying, expressing emotions in the most personal and profound way, a real sense that we were all in this together in a spiritual, emotional, physical, and political way that had never been experienced before. So the study in contrast, calm, beautiful day to violence, partisanship to unity, that to me was what was really striking.
5: You're back at the Capitol, early evening, you're with the Speaker of the House. Do you remember what you were thinking as you were walking to that microphone, and what did you say?
6: Well, I think we both had the same desire, which was to reflect three things. First of all, that our country was united, that truly we were one. Two, that defiantly we were not going to allow any force to shut the government down, that we were going to demonstrate that democracy had survived even though some of our buildings had not. And three, that we were beginning to put a plan together to respond in a more concrete and comprehensive way, and would have a lot more to say about those specific plans as the days unfolded.
5: At this point, the president is back in Washington. He's about ready to deliver a speech to the nation. Did you watch it?
6: We did. I thought it was a very appropriate speech. He was confident. I think he articulated the right message. He basically shared what he knew, and that, like us, wanted to reflect a sense of leadership and of unity. Obviously, a profound level of sympathy as well for all of the victims. We didn't know yet just how pervasive and how problematic the loss of life would be, and hard calculation, but we knew enough to know that thousands of people had died. And I think that expression of sympathy to those who had already been so detrimentally and tragically affected by this had our sympathy.
5: Did you know anyone on board any of those planes?
6: I did not.
5: When you remember that moment, and so many members of the House and the Senate have recalled the outburst of God Bless America, how did that come about?
6: Well, I don't think anyone really knows where it started, but as we stood there after the two speeches, there was a moment of silence. It wasn't scheduled. Nobody really wanted to leave. People started holding hands, and somebody started to sing the song. And as they did, it didn't take long before everybody began singing along.
1: This conversation took place July 27th, 2011. American History, C-SPAN Radio.
6: And it was probably the most beautiful part of the entire experience. Totally unplanned, totally spontaneous, but probably more powerful than whatever the speaker and I said.
5: Do you remember what you saw on the faces of these members of the House and the Senate, many of whom were your friends?
6: Well, I think it was very profound concern and anxiety. I don't recall seeing a smile the entire evening. It was really facial expressions that were somber, very, very grave, extremely anxious, shared stories about how each of us spent our day, what we knew, horrific reports often repeated about the loss of life in New York in particular and at the Pentagon, recounts of other aspects of the tragedy that piece by piece were coming together. Everybody had a little detail that in some way collectively gave us a far better picture of the circumstances once we had collected.
5: Where did you go next? Were you back in your office?
6: I went to the office for a while, talked to a few of my senior staff who had also collected, had congregated, and then I remember going home. My wife had indicated that it had taken hours to get home because the streets were so congested. But I found, again, a striking contrast. By the time I left, the streets were totally deserted. There was nobody. And so it was a much easier experience for me getting back. But it was lined with tanks and trucks and armed vehicles of various kinds.
5: And where was your home at the time in relation to the Capitol?
6: My home was in Northwest Washington, just off Massachusetts Avenue, up by American University.
5: So as you walked in the door, you saw your wife. What did you think? What did you say?
6: Well, we embraced for a long time. And I don't think any words had to be exchanged. And we didn't exchange many for a moment. We then collected our thoughts, talked about our day, talked about our family, talked about what we knew of our circumstances and what I had just experienced on the steps of the Capitol.
5: Did you watch the news that evening? Did you talk to fellow leaders? Were you
6: I
5: in
6: did.
5: Touch with the White House? Walk us through that night.
6: Well, we spent a good deal of time on the telephone talking, as we had most of the day, with members who were very curious about what was going to happen, where we were going to convene the next day, and what the circumstances were. I talked to my family. We had all the television sets on in the house, I think, and as we moved around the house, stopped to watch further news of the day and recaps of what had happened. I don't think I talked to the president that night again, but I know I talked to somebody in the White House. I don't think it was the president, but it was somebody there as well.
5: You talked about a day of contrast, one that began with John Glenn and, of course, as the events unfolded. But is there something in particular about that day that you will always remember?
6: Oh, goodness. You know, it's when you're maybe as old as I am or have experienced as many things as I have, it all gets blurred together. But for some reason, that day feels as if it happened just a few months ago. I still remember it so vividly. And I think that notion that I can remember that with the vivid sense of each aspect of the day in ways that I can't remember, the blur of my life in many other respects is probably as unique for me as anything about that particular day. The horrific nature of the loss of life and the defiant nature of Democrats and Republicans speaking as one. The extraordinary uncertainty and anxiety about the level of of security that we have, or that we were not sure we had at all at the end of that day, all struck me as some of the most important aspects of that experience.
5: Do you remember when you went to bed? At what time?
6: I don't. It was late, very late. And I was very weary, but I don't recall. I can't. I know it was well after midnight.
5: And then the next day, Congress convened. What time did you get to the Capitol, and how did that all unfold?
6: I got to the Capitol pretty early because I wanted to be sure that we knew what we were going to do and how we were going to do it. And we hadn't really locked in many of the details. We both, I say both, the Speaker and I, along with the other leadership, wanted to be sure that we opened early and that we started business as usual. We took up the legislation. I don't recall at this point what bills were pending, but we were open it up, I know, to morning business for people to express themselves. Morning business in the Senate is a feature of every day generally that allows members an opportunity to be recognized to speak. And there was a long, long line of people waiting to be recognized.
5: What was the September 12th America like for you? And how did we change as a nation?
6: Well, I look back at September 12th as, in some ways, the best and the worst of our country. By far the best part was how resilient and how united our country can be in the face of tragedies of this magnitude. The worst, of course, had to do with the vulnerability and the loss of so many, many lives, and the knowledge that there was so much agony and so much pain that couldn't possibly be articulated or understood in that short period of time. I look at how we responded, and I guess I would say we responded well-intended. I think that it was interesting how quickly we could come together with at least some specific requests and an agenda that began to address the problem. Relief for New York, the need to find ways to improve security. And there for a while, the country remained united, and perhaps not with the degree of scrutiny and the degree of care and attention we should have given. We passed legislation, very well intended, that I look back at now maybe as moving a little bit too fast. But nonetheless, we did what we thought was the right thing to do.
1: This conversation took place July 27th, 2011. American History, C-SPAN Radio.
5: When did you go to the Pentagon? Did you go to New York City? And have you been to Shanksville, Pennsylvania?
6: I haven't been to Shanksville. We went to New York a few days after. I don't recall the specific length of time, but Mayor Giuliani met us, and we went to the site. There was a ship, the name of which I can't recall, which turned out to be sort of relief headquarters. We talked to all of those courageous heroes working on the site who later would find out at what peril to their own lives and health. We went to the Pentagon shortly, I think we were at the Pentagon the very next day. But we did as much on-site review and made the effort in the most sincere and heartfelt way to express our profound sympathy to all of those who had lost lives.
5: 10 years later, how do you reflect on what this country and what the world went through?
6: Well, I reflect in several ways. First, I think it was a transformational moment, transformational in profound ways and small ways. I think it probably led us to two wars and to a change in the way we conduct our lives, from how we get on airplanes to how we communicate and to the level of scrutiny that is involved with communication today. It probably changed the perception of the United States around the world. Initially, I think there was tremendous sympathy for the United States. I think in part because of actions that we chose to take, including go to war.

0: something in the teens, if I recall. I recall somebody coming to us a couple of weeks after 9/11 and telling me that it was the highest approval rating. It was in the high 80s that Congress had an approval rating never seen before. So we've come a long way from the high 80s to the mid-teens now in terms of approval, but that may say something about the degree of dissension and dissatisfaction that has once again entered the political discourse in this country.
1: Did it change you as a person and how you as a member of Congress viewed the world?
0: I think it would be impossible not to appreciate that the change has occurred in all of us. The way we look at the world, how we feel about the way we address things. It was just a month after that my office was the target of an attack with anthrax. And so we got sort of a second experience that profoundly affected me and my staff. But yes, I think we were all affected very, very deeply by this.
1: And with the anthrax scare, more questions than answers?
0: Far more questions. Even today, we don't have nearly as many answers as I think we would have expected we could have had. I'm fairly confident that the FBI has come to the right conclusions about the perpetrator and the circumstances, but there is still a lot of lingering doubt.
1: At that time, did you think that there was a direct connection?
0: I did. Of course, it was orchestrated in some ways to make it look as if there was a direct connection. But certainly that was our initial conclusion.
1: Did you ever have a chance to talk to your staff about September 11th?
0: Many times.
1: What did they tell you? What did you ask them or tell them?
0: Well, I think we all found some collective solace in talking about it. We had a hard time getting our arms around the day and what it meant and how we were affected, but we also, I think, took some pride in the responsibilities that we had and how we conducted them. I think my staff did a phenomenal job, and again, it was in part a belief that was so often expressed at the time. There were no Democrats, no Republicans. We were all Americans, and we were all trying to figure out the best way to address this incredible tragedy and challenge in a way that would give this country belief in its government. And I think to the best extent possible, we tried to do that.
1: If the public wants to tour the Capitol, they go to the Visitor Center. Is that a direct result of September 11th?
0: No, actually, that was something that many of us who were involved in leadership early in the 90s felt we needed, in part because we felt that the experience for an American in the Capitol was less than what it should have been. It really, people had to wait outside in long lines and sometimes 100-degree temperatures or rainstorms. There was really no collective way to understand the Capitol. And then it was compounded with the realization that not only was it not a great tourist experience, it was not a great security experience either, that we could do a lot better, more to provide better security in the Capitol than we were. And it was the shooting of two of our heroic policemen that finally was the ultimate factor, I think, in causing us to move forward. So the plans had already begun with regard to the Capitol Visitor Center, and rightly so.
1: Did 9/11 and later anthrax change the Capitol?
0: It did.
1: Change procedures?
0: It did, in many ways. The mail no longer is opened in the Capitol. I had a wonderful intern who has become quite a successful young woman in her own right, who was a college intern at the time who opened up the anthrax and was exposed along with 28 other people in the room, four who were not my staff, 24 who were. And of course, their lives immediately were in danger. But

0: I'm proud and very, very grateful to be able to say that they all are healthy Americans today. But so the way we open mail, the way mail is opened, I should say, in the Capitol today is vastly different than it was at the time.
1: How will you commemorate the events of September 11th? Where will you be this year?
0: We haven't really yet made that final decision. It's such a moment, a personal moment for us. We've given thought to a number of different options and haven't quite made up our minds yet.
1: In a quiet moment, did you ever have a chance to talk to President Bush or Vice President Cheney about what they experienced and what you experienced?
0: We did. We did. Not as much with the Vice President as with President Bush. We talked about it on a few occasions. And he shared his own personal observations and what he was thinking and how we endured the day in some ways together.
1: Senator Tom Daschle, thank you very much.
0: My pleasure.
2: To help mark the 21st anniversary of the terror attacks on the U.S., which took place September 11, 2001, an oral history interview with then-Senate Majority Leader Tom Daschle. This conversation took place July 27, 2011.
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19: 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Vance.
20: In the political history of the United States, books have had a big impact on who the public follows in elections. In 1956, John F. Kennedy published Profiles in Courage, which sold 2.8 million copies by his death in 1963. Jimmy Carter released his title, Why Not the Best, in 1975, the year before he was elected president. When Barack Obama first released his life story in 1995, he only sold approximately 9,000 copies. When it was re-released in 2004, he sold 4.7 million copies. President Trump's Art of the Deal, published in 1987, sold at least 1.5 million. J.D. Vance was unknown in 2016 when he appeared on C-SPAN's Q&A. His book, Hillbilly Elegy, has sold over 3 million copies. 10 years later, he's 42 and has been a U.S. Senator for 2 years and Vice President of the United States since January of 2025.
19: 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Vance about his book, Hillbilly Elegy, on this episode of Book Notes Plus with our host Brian Lamb. 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
2: 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Next, we hear from Rear Admiral David Thomas. On 9/11, he was working at the Pentagon when it was attacked. He went back into the burning building to search for survivors.
1: Admiral Dave Thomas of the U.S. Navy, as you reflect on the morning of September 11th, 2001, how did your day begin?
21: I was in the Navy's quadrennial defense review cell. I had been there for about, this was culminating the 18-month project. So I'd been in the job for about 17 and a half months. And my day began with a series of meetings, and then I was representing my boss in a meeting with another admiral in the Pentagon. And we were discussing the Navy's contribution to national defense and really just putting the finishing touches on our input to the quadrennial defense review.
1: Explain that project. What was the review all about, and what was your specific role?
21: Well, every 4 years, all the services and the joint staff and the Department of Defense have a report to Congress. It's quadrennially a review of our defense posture and the force structure that supports it. And this was to be a policy-based review. So I had been in the Strategy and Policy Directorate on the Navy staff, and when we stood up this quadrennial defense review cell, I became the executive officer of this under a Navy flag officer. So myself and 23 other officers and this Navy flag had been working this project for almost 18 months, and we were just about at endgame on September 11th.
1: So this is just another in a series of meetings, pretty typical for you and your job.
21: It was a typical busy day. They usually started for me about 4 o'clock. I had an apartment close to the Pentagon. So I drove to work, parked, came in, started my day, about 5 o'clock at my desk, with everybody else just churning out. Cause again, we were just about done with this project and we were very proud of our work. It was a really good, well-executed project.
1: And so the first plane hit the first tower. Where physically were you? How did you get word of what was happening in New York? And with that first plane, what was your reaction?
21: Well, I was in a meeting, as I mentioned, with a Navy admiral, very senior Navy admiral, and several other flag officers. I was probably the junior guy in the room. And the admiral's aide came rushing into the room. Interrupted the meeting and said, "Sir, you've got to watch this. Turn on the television." And then we watched the first plane fly into one of the Twin Towers. And the immediate reaction in the room was that this was some tragic air traffic control miscue or some sort of accident. So we turned it off, got back to work. And subsequently, the aide came back in minutes later and said, "Sir, something else has happened," and turned the television on. And we watched the second plane fly into the second World Trade Center building. The admiral stood up and said, "Gentlemen, ladies, this meeting's over. Essentially, man your posts. There'll be some sort of response required of us, and we must be ready." So the meeting adjourned, and everyone walked or hustled to their respective offices in the Pentagon.
1: Now, let me stop you at that point. So, when you saw that second plane hit the second tower, for you personally, what were you thinking? What was your immediate reaction?
21: Well, it was clear that this was no accident, that somehow this was intentional. This was not, couldn't possibly be a coincidence. An act of terror was the first thing that popped into my mind, that somehow this was a coordinated attack on the United States, or at least on those buildings on New York City. And you start thinking, how should we respond? What could the Navy's role be in this? What could the Washington, the Pentagon, the Navy staff, what can we do? How should we respond? How can we help?
1: So, for those who have not been to Washington, obviously they've seen pictures of the Pentagon, but where physically was your meeting, and explain the physical structure, the different rings inside the Pentagon?
21: Sure. The Pentagon, five-sided building. A series of concentric rings, with the E ring being the outermost ring, E ring, D ring, C ring, B ring, A ring, and then inside the A ring, there's actually, you're outside, essentially, is a courtyard, a really nice courtyard, trees and grass and benches. And so this series of concentric rings, actually, in between some of the rings, are actually outside. It's not just one solid building in some spots. So, for example, you got E, D, and C ring, and then you're outside between the C and the B rings in some sections. So I was physically in a meeting in the E ring, near the first corridor. So when this meeting adjourned, I walked from the first corridor in the E ring along the outside of the E ring, to my office all the way over on the sixth corridor on the fourth floor, which is where my office was.
1: So it's shortly after 9 o'clock. Your meeting is quickly adjourned. You're heading back where?
21: To the Quadrennial Defense Review cell, the sixth corridor, fourth floor in the Pentagon, in the C ring. So I walked the outermost ring of the Pentagon, the E ring, on the fourth floor, in a newly renovated wedge of the Pentagon. It was being refurbished. So Ironically, that's where the plane flew into minutes after I got past it and got to my desk. So stopped in, said hello to some friends, checked on some projects. I won't call it a leisurely stroll, but it was a business-like walk, conducting business along the way from the meeting to my office. And then, again, minutes later, all this was gone, and some of my friends were gone as well.
1: Do you remember what time you sat down at your desk?
21: Not exactly. It would probably be 9:15, 9:20 or so. Sat down at my desk, called a friend of mine, my best friend, who was in the Navy Operations Center. We were to meet. We usually met for coffee sometime around 9:30, 9:45, and said, "Hey, turn on the television. Check this out. There's something going on, and you need to know about this." And I, almost immediately after that, there was a shock and a vibration and sort of a rumble, like as if a big train had just gone by, or a little trembler had just occurred, large enough to know that this is, something's just happened. There's been some sort of detonation, some sort of, bomb or, you know, heaven forbid, a plane in the Pentagon. That was I dashed off a quick note to my mom, telling her I was okay, hit send and got up and went to see what had happened.
1: So you had never, of course, felt something like that before in your years at the Pentagon?
21: Not in my years at the Pentagon. No, never. I'd felt earthquakes before, and subsequently. So it was sort of like that, sort of a rumble and a sort of a dizzying feeling, almost as if, you know, the world had not turned upside down, but certainly changed and shifted so that the ground under your feet is not steady, is uncertain. That was the feeling.
1: So what happened next?
21: Well, as I mentioned, I was on the fourth floor, and there was a stairwell down to the first floor, to outside, between the B and the C rings. So I wanted to be outside. If this building was going to fall, I didn't want it to fall on me. So I ran outside and looked up. And again, I was between the B and the C rings, and there was smoke. I had a direction to go. So I headed towards the smoke in this concentric ring on the inside of the Pentagon, moving counterclockwise.
2: Retired Rear Admiral David Thomas. This interview took place in August of 2011.
1: And clearly by this time, the Pentagon at between 9 and 9:30 is fully staffed. Everyone who's on the job has been there or was there at that time, correct?
21: Yes, absolutely. So it's
1: Do you business. Do you remember what the faces looked like as you were leaving your office, heading outside? Was there a sense of panic or fear or uncertainty?
21: Sure.
1: What do you remember?
21: It's a big place, and it's not, the population is not a densely packed office building. So, but the closer I got to the scene of the airplanes striking the Pentagon, the more people you saw coming the other way, you know, just panic in many cases, calm but deliberate moving away from this fire. So again, it's a Pentagon. So there's angles. So you turn one corner, and the corner where I had just looked up and there's smoke became this accident scene. And in thinking about it over the years, it was big, heavy things. There wasn't fire. I'm now outside. So you've got a hole punched by a big tire. Still hadn't put the airplane piece together in my head. I just ran to this calamity, to the smoke. So in the windows inside what's the C ring, the innermost wall of the C ring, there's fire all four floors, and smoke, black and smoke. There are big holes in the side of the building. And some snapshots in my mind that I can see as if they're happening right now. There's five little dots that as your mind tries to process these things, as you're moving. So five little dots in my processing it. Now, that wasn't five little dots. That was a foot with black toe polish or nail polish. And seaweed, what's that seaweed doing, you know, waving in the creek or the stream there? It wasn't seaweed. It was a piece of someone's head with hair washing in some kind of burst fire main or fresh water pipe. Or what's that pile of it was that, you know, an animal was killed there or someone field dressed a deer there. You know, that used to be a person. So as you're running past this to go find out what you can do to help, you know, these images burned on your hair, on your head, remain forever. And it's as if it had just happened. So there's, again, in my mind, I picture, and I can still see this guy, this guy I'd seen every day, one of the custodial, folks at the Pentagon, a small old guy. Wonderful guy. Said hi to me every day when I saw him. Always nicely dressed and very polite. And we exchanged greetings for a year and a half in this job. And here's this really old guy dragging two really heavy fire extinguishers to the scene of this fire. I can still picture that guy. Never saw him again. So again, you asked me about what are other people doing? There's a stream of people going to the scene of this horror, this inferno. And of course there's people leaving, going away from it. Some of them clearly had been involved and some of them were just caught up in the, let's get the heck out of here. So the closer I got, the clearer it was that where this plane had, or this, it was now apparent was a plane. There's a big piece of the fuselage, a big chunk of the forward tire, and its main mounts. I had punched through the wall and are now resting outside in between the B and the C ring. So it's clear that this is the Navy Operations Center. This is where I mentioned my friend that I had just been on the phone with. This was a guy I roomed with at the Naval Academy, best friend at my wedding. He was my best friend. This is where he works.
1: His name?
21: Captain Bob Dolan, my best friend. Yeah. He was in there. I mentioned I was in the strategy and policy division when I first got to the Pentagon, and then they stood this organization, this Quadrennial Defense Review Cell. We had both gone to command our ships together at the same time. I finished just a little bit before he did and got that great job. Then I got pulled out of that job to be part of this special project, and he ended up in my job. I mentioned that they had just refurbished this wedge of the Pentagon. He and his strategy cell were going to be in an office in Crystal City, but he called me and said, hey, do you know anybody who could kind of find us room in the new operations center so we could have an office in the Pentagon? So I got him his office. So he had my job in an office where I had arranged for him to be stationed. And I called him and said, hey, turn on the TV and watch what's going on. So I was really interested in finding my friend at that instant. It all kind of clicked that, oh my gosh, my friend's in there. So some of these big heavy pieces of the plane had punched through the E-ring, punched through the D-ring, made it through the C-ring, and their last little bit of momentum managed to punch a hole in the innermost wall of the C-ring. So there were some places you could crawl into to try and help or see if there was anybody that could be helped. So I crawled into one, and it was there was a big metal door, and I could hear people pounding on the other side and screaming. So I picked up the first thing I could find, this big metal stanchion, and started trying to bust into the door. And I could hear them, their screams got, or their yelling got louder because they could hear me banging. And then it got quiet, so because I wasn't making any progress. So my assumption was that they figured another way to get out, I hope. So that was fruitless. Crawled in a little bit further, but by this point, the conduit, the plastic that sheathes the wires in the ceiling and some of the other plastic things were starting to melt. So I took my shirt off and wrapped it around my head. So these drops of melting plastic and metal are starting to hit skin and hit back and things. I was wearing a uniform similar to this, a khaki uniform, but they've changed the material just a little bit, so it's not quite as synthetic. It's a little more fire resistant. But the shoes I was wearing were Corframe. It's a wonderfully high gloss shine, but not meant for firefighting or being in a hot environment. So they started to get a little uncomfortable. So I again splashed some water on them, splashed some water on my head, and then just kind of crawled in a little further into the Pentagon, trying to find my friend, trying to find anybody who could. So I'm yelling and. Anybody in here? Any, you know, Bob, you here? Flames are starting to get a little thick. The smoke gets thicker and the hot gases become intolerable. So I wasn't making any progress in there. Crawled out, found another hole, and it was actually hotter than the one I had been in. So I was a little reluctant to stay there too long. But then I figured I was exactly where I could see exactly where my friend's desk should have been. So flames are shooting up. It's clear that if he's there, he's either about had it or close to. So I'm trying to get as close as I can. And I'm screaming for him and screaming for anybody. And somebody heard me and came, you know, saw me and came running out past me. That was great. It was an Army officer covered with just dust and blood. So as I'm focusing 20 yards into this office space, it's on fire and falling apart. I noticed when I'm there's this head, this sort of, it was surreal. It was like this very odd head shaped entity staring at me, eyes just open and staring. And it blinked, and suddenly I realized what I was looking at was someone who was trapped, who couldn't move and probably couldn't speak at the time in shock. And so this person's trapped, and it's a wall has fallen on him. So I'm trying to push this wall up and get enough room for him to squeeze out. And his desk has collapsed on him and his chair. So I'm trying to lift this up and move this, and it wasn't budging. And as I'm screaming for someone to come help me, and I'm just screaming at the top of my lungs because this guy's going to go soon. There's flames at his backside, and there's you can't breathe. It's too hot.
2: From August 2011, a conversation with retired Rear Admiral David Thomas, who was in the Pentagon on 9/11.
21: So as I'm screaming, and I hear this noise behind me, and there's this other naval officer crawling in on his hands and knees, or crawling in on his belly like a combat crawl. And he yells, "Hey, what do you got? What's going on?" And I point and I say, "There's a guy trapped over there, and I can't get this up." And this turns out a guy I'd never met before. Dave Tarantino. He gets on his back with this stuff dripping on, you know, this hot molten plastic and metal dripping down on him and me. And he's face up, lying on his back, and he basically leg presses this desk high enough for this man to get freed up just enough to slide down, and escape. So, his foot gets caught, you know, he's almost clear and his foot gets caught, and we leave his shoe behind and he slides out and we take him outside. And it was a guy I'd never met before, a guy named Jerry Henson, a former naval aviator, retired on the Navy staff. I worked in the same complex as my friend. So, he got outside and we got him some medical attention. And in the minute or two, as we tried to catch our breath, me and Dave Tarantino, you know, you look up in the sky, and it's the same beautiful, beautiful September morning that it was when I got out of my car to start my day. Except it was dark when I got out of my car. And there's this clear blue sky, and did that just happen? And I know I'm going back in to find my friend. And I know he's haven't seen what he was up to. I knew he was not done. And I was so fearful that I would never know him. And the story of what just happened would never be known to Jerry Henson. That was spontaneity. I reached over and I grabbed his name tag and pulled it off and just kind of stuck it in my pocket, introduced myself and said, you know, "It's great to meet you. I'll see you later." And went back in to try to find my friend. But at that point, there was some compressed gas cylinders or something that started to explode, and some pieces of the ceiling were starting to come down. And so that was, it was, there was no more of that, no more going in to pull people out of that part of the building. So then began an endless day of trying to find people, occasionally finding people who were lost, who had wandered into smoke-filled areas where they just couldn't figure out how to get out. And in guiding them out or giving them, you know, direction or, and then looking for other folks. It was, again, it's a huge office building and I had never seen it empty before. But at that point, and it's probably an hour after the thing had begun, it was completely empty. There was anyone who was going to get out had left, was out or had been rescued. So there's this sort of foggy, smoky cloud and an empty, empty offices everywhere as if the people had just been, you know, instantly removed. So there's clearly a phone had just been left down or a memo had just been halfway written or a Danish in a cup of coffee, not consumed, but, you know, halfway gone. It was, it's something that, is indescribable. It was as if humanity had just left, and there it was.
1: The gentleman that you pulled out, the retired Navy aviator.
21: Jerry Henson, great guy, great guy. I had never met him before. His best friend also died that day. His puka mate, the guy he shared a small office with. Jerry lived, Jack Punches died, and they were literally feet apart. And why one and not the other? It's like me and my friend. Why him and not me? And ironically, I saw the flight path of the airplane that flew into the Pentagon. It actually made apparently had made a pass over the Pentagon and had come in too high and had come around for another attempt. The first path that it took, if it had been lower, would have taken it into my corridor, into the corridor where I was sitting. And would have, I hope, spared my friend. So the ironies of that day are legion. So anyway, the day continued trying to set up triage and trying to assist with, you know, finding other folks. Saw some really incredible first responders. The Pentagon Police Force was magnificent. No one knew what was going on. No one knew. We'd probably at this point, everybody had either seen or heard of the second airplane into the Twin Towers. Was there going to be a second airplane into the Pentagon? And we could hear airplanes occasionally fly overhead. Were they combat air patrol? Were they our folks trying to protect the Pentagon? Was it a second attack? We didn't know. So the fear, was high, but no one ran off station. No one stopped trying to help. It was, again, an incredible display of bravery, especially on the part of the Pentagon police folks. They were wonderful. They were just great.
1: Did anything in your years in the military, your training, your experiences on Navy ships prepare you for what you saw and what you personally had to do on 9/11?
21: Well, did anything? I would say everything did. I mean, that's what you do on a ship. I'm a surface warfare officer. I'm a ship officer. And that's what you do. When you're on a ship, there's no fire department you can call on for help, or no ambulance is going to come. So our training, everything we train to and teach our younger sailors is to overcome the fear, the instinctive go away from the disaster, go away from the fire, to overcome that and then synchronize up with the rescue and firefighting effort. That's what we do as sailors. And I'll never forget seeing other Navy folks going to the scene as others rightfully, less trained perhaps, rightfully escaped and got to safety.
1: That was my next question. You may have just answered it. What motivated you to go? Obviously you had a friend that you wanted to find out if he was safe, but what motivated you as everyone else was leaving you were heading into the scene?
21: Well, it wasn't just me, and that's important. There were many like me, but I think it's training and, well, you mentioned my friend, but it's training in the selfless service that we sign up to be a part of. And that's who we are. That's why we're in the military. That's our ethos. That's what we do. So, I'm very humbled by what I saw that day, by the heroism I saw and the willingness to abandon personal safety and participate, not knowing what might come crashing down, but to try and help, those who might be trapped or those who might be, still alive, but unable to move. It was just incredible. I'm very humbled by what I saw. To this day, it moves me deeply.
1: So you try to get back in. Obviously, the conditions had worsened. The flames were intense. The heat was intense. What happened next, and what were you thinking?
21: Well, clearly, there was no way to get into that. There was no way to get access that direction to that part of the building. So the thought was to try and find another way to get into the Navy Operations Center and find my friend, find others who might be trapped in there. Big pieces of the building had started to come down at that point. So the thought was, there started to be some coordination, some leadership, some first responder, professional first responders from Fairfax County Fire Department, for example. Folks I then subsequently saw in Haiti 8 years later. It was magnificent to see some of those same folks responding, running to the scene. So those leaders, those trained professionals, started to arrive on station. A lot of activity outside on where the heliport is and some of the grassy part outside by the highway. Not a lot of that made its way inside at first. And then we started the FBI came, the first responders, the Arlington and Fairfax County, fire departments. I'll never forget this one guy from the Arlington Fire Department. He was the first guy there that I saw had water, and he came over and he offered it to me. And that was the first water I had to drink in 2 hours. And it was, I'll never forget the Arlington Fire Department. Yeah, they were just wonderful. But at that point, it was clear again that anyone probably who was going to get out had gotten out. And so there was a sense of, relief to be alive, of sadness to know that, that there were people who weren't alive, who started the day not having any thought that this could happen, and yet it did. I'm often puzzled by the term victim when we talk about the Pentagon or the Twin Towers or the field in Pennsylvania. You know, those brave people in that airplane. I don't think of anyone in that whole, tragic day as a victim. A victim is someone who gets hit by a meteor when they're walking down the street, victim of chance, or gets mugged and get robbed. They're victims. The people who died on 9/11 weren't victims. They were casualties of an act of war, of an attack on, in my case, our military headquarters.
2: From August 2011, a conversation with retired Rear Admiral David Thomas.
21: So, it was interesting that afternoon to still be trying to help. And to suddenly sort of, it would sort of gel that there were folks that were trying to reconstitute the Pentagon and the Navy staff. In the Navy staff, case, folks had walked up the hill to the Navy Annex, the Arlington Annex for the Navy, where the headquarters for the Marine Corps are. And the Marines, like they are our brothers, offered up space, and we reconstituted the Navy staff there. Our Vice Chief of Naval Operations, Admiral Fallon, was in charge of that, and in concert with our Chief of Naval Operations, reconstituted an operating operations center. So folks went, either stayed at the Pentagon and tried to help, or went up to reconstitute our operations at left seat, right seat with the Marine Corps. It was, again, a magnificent display of what you do in a crisis. You plan for it, you train for it, and then to see it actually happen was just magnificent. I mentioned I was on the Quadrennial Defense Review. Our report to Congress, the Secretary of Defense's report to Congress, was due on the 30th of September. In sort of a gallows humor, talking to some guys as we were, again, trying to figure out what we could do to help, someone said, well, I guess that's it for the report. I guess there'll be a delay. That was sort of the groundswell from the action officers, the younger guys. And the word quickly got out. And rightfully, it was such a motivating moment, a defining moment for who we are. When not only aren't we going to delay it, we're going to turn it in on time. Was the direction. Not only are we going to turn this thing on time, but we've now got to retool it completely because the world's just changed for our defense. So this began an incredible. Couple of weeks as we redid the whole project. Of course, we had a good foundation for it, but it was a great, great reminder that this was our military headquarters. We got attacked, but this is the United States. We're not going to let this stop us. We're better than that. Well, of course, we'll all come to work tomorrow and we'll figure out how to work around this, but we've got a job to do and it just got harder. Okay. That's our challenge, but we're up to it. That's what leaders do. And I've always been proud of being in the United States Armed Forces. I've never been prouder than I was on that day when I saw the leadership and the willingness to sacrifice on behalf of shipmates and fallen comrades. It was just magnificent. It was a day that changed everything.
1: What adjectives would you use to describe the scene? We saw the firefighters trying to bring down the smoke, which continued for hours after the attack. But you were right there. So what was it? Chaotic? Was it organized? How would you describe the scene as the early and mid-afternoon hours evolved?
21: It was very deliberate. I think to call it pandemonium or chaos would be a huge disservice and not accurate. There were small acts playing out. I mean, I mentioned there were four or five people caught behind a door who couldn't get out of a burning building. It was a secure space. As it turns out, it was a vault for secure material. So you've got that playing out. But right next to that, you've got another act occurring where someone's dragging out a person who's just been crushed and who's taking them to triage. And then further down in this scene, you've got folks deliberately, calmly, but at a quick pace, leaving the operations center, the chaos, the flames and the burning building, but very deliberate, not screaming, not yelling, not in panic, but very deliberately and focused way, exiting the secondary route of exit that they had been trained to, apparently. So, I would say almost, universally, folks did what first of all they were trained to do and what they should have done. It was a great example of people doing the right thing, not just for them, but for the common good. I don't mean to put too fine a point on it, but I'm really proud of how we responded in the immediate minutes after and in the ensuing days. I'm very proud of that.
1: So bring your story back to your best friend, Captain Robert Dolan.
21: Yeah. So didn't find him. I had driven to work that day and my car was caught up in the first responder and then subsequent response, emergency vehicle. So I couldn't get to my car. So at 2 o'clock in the morning, covered with soot and I only have one shoe and my uniform's in tatters and I'm just exhausted and I have no car and my apartment's 3 miles away. So I walked to the highway, walked across the highway, walked to Arlington, and stuck out my thumb, and for the first time since I was probably 17, hitchhiked at 2 o'clock in the morning, dressed like that. So there's not many cars. Cab, I drove by and then stopped and then backed up. And I said, I have no money. He said, that's okay. Hop in. Were you just down at the Pentagon? I said, yes, I was. And he said, well, God bless you, and I'm glad you're alive. I said, me too. And he drove me home, didn't charge me anything. And got to my apartment, had a zillion answering machine messages and started plowing through them until I got to my best friend's wife, Lisa, who said, we haven't heard from Bob. Have you heard from Bob? And there were six or seven, and I just couldn't listen to them because I knew in my heart and my mind, I knew. So I called her and said, well, I was just there. There's parts of the Pentagon that are still sealed off. I'm sure he's okay. I made something up. But he wasn't okay. An FBI agent found Bob's Naval Academy class ring. That was the only thing that was found that you could actually say was still Bob's. So in my Navy career, I've done scores of burials at sea. And they've all been cremains, and it's a wonderful ceremony for deceased former military people of all services. And you go out to sea past the 100-fathom curve, and we stop the ship, and have a ceremony, and it's a wonderful service and a great tribute to our deceased service members. But they've always been cremains. A couple months after 9/11, I had the honor to accompany my best friend's remains to the 100-fathom curve off of Mayport, Florida, his favorite home port, and mine too. And it was the only full casket burial at sea I've ever done. Bob's remains would. I couldn't say what was in there, not much. I had the honor with Bob's brother-in-law, Mark Tempestelli, a Navy captain also, to bury Bob at sea. He was my best friend, and there's not a day that goes by that I don't miss him. I stopped wearing my Navy ring that day. It didn't mean what it meant to me after that. It was a ring you get as a second class midshipman. It's a big tradition thing, and it just didn't mean anything to me after that. I stuck it in my pocket. It was sort of a talisman, just a lucky coin at that point. I couldn't wear it ever again, and didn't. So, I miss him. He's a great guy, and a much better naval officer than I've ever dreamed of being. And a great dad, and a great husband, too, and a great friend.
2: From August 2011, a conversation with retired Rear Admiral David Thomas, who was in the Pentagon on 9/11.
1: How do you explain this to his wife and his kids?
21: Well, it's funny. We talk about service to our country. Whenever I'm in the airport these days, someone will come up and shake my hand and say, thanks for your service to our country, because I'm wearing a uniform. I think of service to our country not as just wearing a uniform, but as what you do for your country. And the most incredible service I've ever seen was done by Bob's wife, Lisa, who raised their two children, Becca and Bo. They're wonderful, wonderful young adults now. She picked up the pieces and picked up the pieces of her broken heart and put that aside to continue to keep a home, to keep Bob's memory alive. She's a true hero, and others like her. But she's sort of the archetype of this hero. Of all the things that came out of this, the wonderfulness of it is what Lisa's done in the aftermath of 9/11. Service to your country's got not much to do with just wearing a uniform. I'm proud to serve in this uniform, but there's a whole lot more to serving your country than just putting on a uniform.
1: You were reunited with Jerry Henson and Dave Tarantino at the Smithsonian.
21: Yes.
1: How did that evolve?
21: Well, I was approached by the Smithsonian if they asked if I had saved my uniform, and I had forgotten. But when I got back to my apartment, I bundled it up in a trash bag and tossed it in the back of my closet. So I was happy to give that. Less reluctant to give away the name tag that I'd pulled off of Commander Tarantino, Dave Tarantino. It meant a lot to me. I'm not a big memento keeper, but that was a memento I was going to keep. So they were very persuasive in a very kind way in explaining how important that would be as part of history. So I donated it gratefully, donated it to the Smithsonian. So Dave and I and Jerry Henson had never met before that day. To get acquainted after something like that was really interesting. And a moving experience for me to go to Jerry Henson's home and see his family and to know that it was like one of those It's a Wonderful Life moments, to know that, he wouldn't have been there if not for Dave Tarantino and I, and that just serendipitous happened to find him and happened to be the right guys to get him out. And that happy ending, that wonderful family and embracing this wonderful man would never have occurred. One of the ironies of it all, and there's many ironies, I mentioned a couple already, and Jerry Henson freely speaks of it, is he had flown multiple missions over Vietnam and only to die, you know, at a desk in the Pentagon was the, you know, would have been the irony of it all. So, but he didn't, thank goodness. This Quadrennial Defense Review report was turned in on time, and it was a great project, and I was very proud to be part of it. Even more poignant, though, to me, is what happened over the ensuing 12 months at the Pentagon. I was at the Pentagon for another 18 months after 9/11. I had another tour there. And every day would go down and stare at the rubble, the destroyed part of the Pentagon. And word got out that the Secretary of Defense Rumsfeld had thrown down a challenge to the construction crew, remove the rubble and let's bring this place back within a year. And I must tell you, to watch that activity in the wake of all the death and the attack and the injured folks, to watch that reconstruction, the removal of the destroyed in the rebuilding of the Pentagon, my office, my post, to watch that was just incredibly inspiring and frankly kept me and others going as we tried to put the pieces back of our personal lives and our offices and our destroyed projects and destroyed groupings of staff officers.
1: For those who go to the Smithsonian and look at the exhibit, including your mementos, what do you want people to take away from that?
21: Well, first of all, I would like to think that people would never forget that we as a nation must always pull together in time of crisis and focus and be united in first protecting our values, but also protecting our nation. And that's a delicate balance. That's an important balance to achieve. But that's one of the most incredible and powerful messages that institutions like the Smithsonian and the Smithsonian specifically help promote. Here in our nation's capital, surrounded by all those monuments to our nation, the goodness of our nation, to have those tangible reminders of how vulnerable those freedoms are, our liberties are, and yet how important it is to not let that vulnerability drive us to some bad behavior. I think, so keeping that message alive, keep in the setting of the Smithsonian, I think is the most powerful piece of the whole display. So I would hope that when people visit 9/11, the display, they would remember that our freedom doesn't come without some cost, that there's a need to be vigilant and to protect our freedoms, but also to remember that those freedoms are more than just words and more than just being able to do whatever you want. They are found in our Constitution. They require all of us to actively participate and to support each other in our nation. So that's what I take away from the Pentagon Memorial, or the Pentagon, the 9/11 piece of the Pentagon display at the Smithsonian.
1: In the Navy, of course, with the USS New York, USS Arlington.
21: Yeah.
1: What does that mean for you, and why did the Navy feel compelled to have these two vessels?
21: We name our ships after great battles, great leaders, great locations, significant locations and events in our nation's history, to always have something tangible to inspire us. You know, if you're part of a crew, that's sort of your rallying cry. There's always, you know, something reminds you of the greatness of our nation and the greatness of our people, and our ability to respond to challenges and overcome.
2: Retired Rear Admiral David Thomas. This interview took place in August of 2011.
21: So I'm very proud of all of our ships and all of our sailors, and I'm especially proud to have the USS New York and the pre-commissioning unit of the USS Arlington as part of the ships that I work with every day.
1: When you went to bed early in the morning on September the 12th, first of all, did you go to bed? Did you get some sleep?
21: No, I couldn't sleep. It was just too much to think about. Too many people to think about and try to remember to call or write a note to. My mom, Lisa Dolan, my kids. So there was lots to do, and I took a shower and got to it.
1: So what was racing through your head?
21: Uncertainty about my friend, but certainty. Uncertainty about what to do next, how to help, what my office mates were going through. We'd had no accounting for many of them. So trying to muster everyone and make sure everyone was okay and had a place to stay or knew where to go for work. Many folks were in the same boat I was, where they couldn't get to their car. So thinking that through, taking care of your shipmates, taking care of the people you work with, and then thinking about the mission. We've got this project. Where are we supposed to go? Where will we work tomorrow? Our office became part of a crime scene. So we sort of worked around that a bit and found an additional space or another place to work. But there was all of our files were inside of the this crime scene, so you can't get there. So those all those sort of big picture and then small, narrowly focused thoughts going through my head at the same time.
1: And at what point during this day or into the evening were you able to put the entire day's events into perspective? What happened in New York, the downing of United Flight 93, what happened at the Pentagon, the president returning, addressing the nation. As all of this began to unfold, you were one part of this story. When did you take it in totality?
21: It took weeks. It was important to get back to work and do our job and make our part of the response to this happen. To sit back and or not sit back, but to take a pause and develop an overall picture of what had happened. I didn't watch TV. I didn't have that opportunity for some weeks to sort of catch up on all the rest of the pieces of this. I think many people that I worked with were very intent on doing what we needed to do to be part of, for

0: but I've never felt that it was more important to stay focused and give it my all than I did after 9/11.
1: Do you remember that day as if it were yesterday?
0: Absolutely. I dream about it. I think about it. I try to draw lessons from it, and in some ways try to draw strength from some of the things I saw occur that day. So yes, I remember every moment of that day as if it had just occurred.
1: What do you think your friend Bob Dolan would think if he were here today?
0: He was a great guy. He was a deep thinker. He was a strategic thinker. He would be as I am, but in a more, probably a more eloquent way, very, very proud of what our nation's been able to do. And I think, well, again, it's like any death. It's such a tragedy. It's at such a young age to have lost such a great leader and a great visionary. And like I said, I think he would be very proud of what's happened. I know he'd be proud of the way we reconstituted and the Navy staff and moved forward. I'm certain of that. The folks that he led pulled themselves together in his memory and just got right back in the fight. I mean, it was a real tribute to Bob's leadership and him as a role model to see them all rally and get back to it despite the pain, despite the loss. So I think he'd be proud of what we've done. And, I know he would not only be proud of what we've done, but he'd still be all in to continue to fight, and win, on any front. He was that kind of guy.
1: As the anniversary approaches, the 10th anniversary, where will you be? How will you commemorate your role on 9/11?
0: I'll be at work. That's how I'll commemorate my role on 9/11. It's doing my job the best I can, making things happen the way I've been trained, the way our Navy and our nation expects me to do it.
1: Are there any lessons for America and Americans 10 years later?
0: Great question. I think just about everything I know about lessons I learned as a Boy Scout. Be prepared. Do your best to do your duty, to help other people at all times. Our Navy core values of honor, courage, and commitment are ideals to live by. So I guess those are my lessons from all this, that having ideals and values and having some actionable guideposts like do your best and do your duty and help other people. Yeah, those are my lessons. They transcend an event like 9/11. They're enduring and they apply to everyone. So I think being kind to people and doing your best and making good things happen.
1: Final question.
0: Sir.
1: Did you go back to the area that was hit by the plane after it was reconstructed? And if so, what did you think?
0: Well, it was finished during my subsequent 18-month tour. So I had the great honor to watch President Bush and Secretary Rumsfeld and Mrs. Bush and others rededicate the anniversary. The first anniversary ceremony was just wonderful, very cathartic for many of us who were still there. I did not go back to the part of the Pentagon that was destroyed and subsequently rebuilt for years. There's a chapel there now. I visited a couple times when it was first opened, when I was still stationed there. But I'd like to think that we as a nation continue to move forward, that we remember and cherish and commemorate and honor those who died, who were killed that day. And we honor them by our continued, as a nation, our continued movement forward.

0: to continue to grow as a country and continue to strengthen ourselves as a country, as a leader of the world, as a model for the world. So going back and visiting, to honor my friend, to honor my fallen comrades, I do that now. I can do that. And I have recently, once or twice. It's hard though, I'll tell you. It's really hard. Cause it's like, it brings it all right back. Like it just happened. They've done a magnificent job with the visitor center. It's very peaceful. If you haven't visited, it's worth the trip. Very poignant reminder of life and how fragile life can be, but how enduring the world is, and how enduring our core values, our nation's values are. So it's worth a visit. I do visit occasionally. It's not as painful as it used to be. And I do it to honor my friend and my fallen comrades and those things that we value.
1: Admiral Dave Thomas, veteran of the U.S. Navy, thank you for sharing your story on 9/11. We appreciate it.
0: You're welcome.
2: This oral history interview took place in August of 2011. We heard from David Thomas, retired Rear Admiral, who was working at the Pentagon on 9/11 and went back into the burning building to search for survivors. C-SPAN remembers September 11th, 2001, through the stories of Americans who were at the White House, the U.S. Capitol, the Pentagon, and in the skies above Washington on September 11th, 2001. Next, a C-SPAN conversation with Heather Penny. Heather Penny was a major in the D.C. Air National Guard as a pilot on September 11th, 2001. This interview was conducted on August 8th, 2011.
1: Major Heather Penny of the Air National Guard, the morning of September 11th, 2001. How did it begin for you?
3: Well, it was an ordinary Tuesday morning as far as we were concerned. The 121st Fighter Squadron, of which I was a part, we had just participated in a red flag deployment for the previous 2 weeks and had returned back home that early, Saturday. So the commanders had given the vast majority of the full-time force, which really was not that many folks at that point in time, a pass for Tuesday to be able to for Monday to be able to reconnect with their families. So Tuesday was really the first time that we were kind of getting back to work. All of our traditionals who had been deployed to Red Flag were back off doing their normal civilian jobs. And so we were just kind of settling back into the groove and planning out the week. So that morning on Tuesday was really just an average morning, getting up, eating my Cheerios, driving into work. It was really just very normal.
1: At about 8:45, when the first reports came of a plane hitting the first of the two World Trade Centers, what was your reaction?
3: I was in the middle of a long-range scheduling meeting with the other five full-timers, there, the fighter squadron. So we were planning out the week and really planning out the month as well, looking at what our training priorities would be, our check ride priorities, looking at our range times, transitioning the jets into a new phase of training and a new phase of flight. And so we were working just through a lot of the administration details of getting back into our training rhythm when a knock came at the door and an enlisted person opened up the door and poked their head in and said, "Hey, somebody flew into the World Trade Center." And we all looked at each other. We looked outside the windows. And as everyone remembers in Washington, D.C., it was a crystalline September morning. I mean, just blue skies, very clear day. It was lovely. And we all kind of looked at each other really puzzled because normally the weather patterns in D.C. are not that different from what they are in New York. And we all kind of laughed. We're like, wow, what kind of bozo really porked his instrument approach, going into New York? We thought it was just, some small airplanes, maybe a general aviation, that had really just made a terrible mistake coming down the Hudson River. And so we laughed a little bit about it because we had no concept of the magnitude of what had actually occurred. And we really didn't understand that it wasn't, a Cessna 172, which realistically, would probably dent the building, I mean, hardly cause any kind of damage, as opposed to in reality what it truly was. So we did not understand.
1: So where were you when you saw the first pictures of this gaping hole on the side of the World Trade Center?
3: Well, after we got the first word, we went back to our meeting. We continued to discuss plan out the week and the flying schedule as normal, because we did not understand or have any way to comprehend. I mean, there was no further information regarding how serious the situation was. And so it wasn't until the second aircraft struck the second World Trade Center that when, you know, our listening folks came in and they said, hey, second airplane hit the World Trade Center, it was on purpose. Then, I mean, the meeting obviously immediately dissolved, and we all rushed to go actually see what was being reported on the media and go look at the television. And that was when I think all of us really understood at a visceral level that the world had changed.
1: So at that time in 2001, what was your job? What were your responsibilities?
3: I was a brand new first lieutenant. I had just gotten to the fighter squadron in January of 2001. So I was the training officer. I was in charge of managing and tracking the combat training that we do. It's continuation training for all of our fighter pilots to ensure that we're ready and qualified in all the different events that we need to be able to do, whether or not that's air-to-air dogfighting, air-to-air intercepts, missile shoots, bombing, things like that. That was my job, to manage and ensure that everyone is qualified to do that. So that was part of what we were doing during that scheduling training meeting. I was also a brand new wingman, having just graduated from the F-16 basic course. And so I was still a young fighter pilot learning my trade.
1: Where is Andrews in connection to Washington, D.C., and were you stationed there in 2001?
3: I was stationed at Andrews. That's where the 121st Fighter Squadron, the D.C. Air National Guard, is based and located at. And so the D.C. Air National Guard, the fighter side, the 121st Fighter Squadron, is on the east side of the base, which is really only about 8 nautical miles as the crow flies from the Pentagon.
1: So walk us through the morning after the second plane hit the second tower. What was happening? Who were you talking to? What was the reaction at Andrews among your colleagues?
3: There was initially there was a lot of confusion, because if you can remember, you know, 10 years ago, there were no real air defense units. The air defense units, which had been stood up and had used to populate the whole continental United States to defend our sovereign soil from the Soviet bear, when the Soviet Union collapsed, that had been drawn down significantly throughout the 90s. So my unit, which once upon a time with F-105s used to sit alert an air sovereignty mission for NORAD and First Air Force, no longer was part of that air defense mission. We were a general purpose unit designed to go to war, not necessarily to protect American soil. And so as a result, our chain of command didn't go up to NORAD, didn't go up through the First Air Force. So when the first aircraft hit the trade centers, and it was clear to NORAD and First Air Force that they needed to defend America's skies, they had no method to be able to reach down or even really to know that the D.C. Air National Guard was there in D.C. and was available. There was no clear authority to be able to reach down to us. So just as they couldn't reach down to us, we had no way to be able to reach up into them to get authorization to go fly. So there was a lot of confusion. As a young wingman, I mean, really kind of the most that I could do was stand there and be ready to be tasked. As I watched my leadership in a very creative and ad hoc way try to reach up through their chain of command to be able to get authority to launch.
1: I want to come back to the timeline, but how do you prepare for something like this? How did you personally prepare prior to 9/11?
3: I didn't. You know, there was no, because that was not one of our doctrinal taskings, there was no alert training for me as a wingman. My job was to learn how to go to war. My job wasn't learn how to set alert. And there were no rules of engagement. I hadn't even thought about, you know, what that kind of mission might be like on American soil. Defensive counter-air, which is probably the closest that I had trained to, is typically something that's planned for. It's in the air tasking order. It's something that we might do to protect a base overseas, but it really wasn't something that we had thought about regarding having to do on the good old U.S. And I had also never been trained to how do I scramble the aircraft. So I had never done a scramble start, which is, to give you a little bit of perspective, when you start an F-16, especially before we had GPS on the aircraft, and at that time we did not have GPS, we had inertial navigation units, INUs, which took at least 8 minutes to be able to just get the gyroscopes spinning to be able to give us a navigational platform. So it would typically take about 20 minutes to start the jet, get the avionics and the systems going, go through all the pre-flight checks to ensure that all the systems were operating properly, program the computers in the aircraft, and that's not even including the time to look at the forms and do the walk around of the airplane and whatnot. So we usually planned about half an hour to 40 minutes from the time you walked out the door to the time that you actually took off. And as a new guy, I was very concerned. I mean, I was going to do everything right, and I was going to do everything by the book, because attention to detail and ensuring that you execute perfectly is part of a fighter pilot creed, and that was what I was, you know, learning to do. So what was demanded of us that morning was completely, seat of the pants as far as I was concerned.
1: Explain the term scramble the aircraft.
3: A scramble start is where, and it, specifically towards how we execute the mission now, a scramble start is where once the horn goes off, you can run to the jet, start it expeditiously, and be able to get airborne within a minimum set of minutes. And that's in single digits, not even double digits. So it's a very quick reaction to some kind of external threat so that you have time to be able to get airborne and be able to turn that threat around before it gets towards whatever you're trying to protect.
1: So the President of the United States is in Florida. The Vice President is at the White House. The Transportation Secretary is ordering all planes across the country to be grounded. And a third plane hits the Pentagon. Where were you when all that happened?
3: When it was clear that there was a threat to the D.C. area, which we immediately assumed once that second aircraft had hit the World Trade Center.
1: Why did you assume that?
3: Because Washington, D.C. is the heart of the United States. It's the nation's capital. It's the center of the free world. So as ominous as those two aircraft hitting the World Trade Center were, it was very clear to us that we needed to get airborne to be able to protect Washington, D.C. As I mentioned before, the challenge for us was, how did we get authorization to be able to get airborne? National Guard units have two separate chains of command. We have a federal chain of command, but in order for that federal chain of command, which then mobilizes us into the active duty Air Force, and then there are specific lines that go up through the active duty Air Forces to the Secretary of Defense and to the President, you have to be mobilized to make that happen. Our other chain of command, which is the standing chain of command, is the state chain of command. It's the civilian. So we go up through the governor. Well, the D.C. Air National Guard doesn't go to the mayor of Washington, D.C. It actually goes up through the Secretary of the Army and ultimately to the President of the United States. So we were having to work our civilian chain of command to activate that to try and get permission to become airborne. As a young wingman, my job was to, like I said, I was standing around waiting for someone to basically tell me what to do so that I could support what we were trying to be able to get airborne. So what I basically did was I took our, we had data transfer cartridges for the F-16, and think of it like a very large floppy disk or a very large thumb drive, because there are so many computerized avionics on the aircraft, whether or not that's weapons information, navigational information, et cetera, that we are able to program before we ever get to the aircraft. So we can take this data cartridge and then plug it into the jet and turn it on and download the mission profile, all that navigation information, et cetera. So what I was doing while my leadership was trying to energize the chain of command upward to get authorization to launch, I was programming, basically programming the jets. So I was programming the data transfer cartridges. And it was just based off of, you know, what's in the D.C. area. Where's the Capitol? Where's the National Mall? Are there critical infrastructure? Where are all the little airports? Things like that.
2: From August 8th, 2011, a conversation with Heather Penny, a major in the D.C. Air National Guard, on September 11th, 2001.
1: So that's what you were doing. Do you remember what you were thinking during that time period? So much going on.
3: I was focused on expeditiously loading up those cartridges and then trying to free myself up so that I could then do whatever the next thing necessary was.
1: Do you remember if you had a moment that morning to kind of absorb everything that was happening?
3: This sounds counterintuitive, but when the magnitude of the situation hit me, I really lost all emotion. I didn't have an emotional reaction at all. It was really much more focused on what are the things that I need to do to enable us to protect our capital? What are the things that I need to do to facilitate us getting airborne? The most time that I had for reflection was, you know, when I finished up loading up the data transfer card to the DTCs, standing at the ops counter and observing what leadership was doing and trying to anticipate what the next step might be so that I could be of more use. So we had Lieutenant Colonel Phil Thompson, DOG, took over duties as a supervisor of flying. Previously, Dan Kane Raisin, who was our weapons officer, had been acting as a supervisor of flying. But DOG took over to free Raisin, because he was also our weapons officer, to free Raisin up so that he could begin to manage and prepare for what we anticipated, the being able to get airborne. Our wing commander, General Worley, came down and was standing there at the ops desk trying to get information, again, trying to energize the chain of command. One thing that was very special and unique about, our situation being there at Andrews is that because Andrews is also the home of Air Force One, we had established a relationship with the Secret Service in the air traffic control tower. Because when Air Force One moves, the Secret Service owns the airfield so that they can provide better protection for the president. So we had established a relationship with them in order to be able to manage the impact to our daily flying activities. And so one of the things that was going on was that Dan Kane called the Secret Service, called the guys in the tower, folks that he knew through a personal relationship to say, hey, we're here. We can help. Have someone tell us what to do. And having General Worley begin to address that relationship as well. In flying with the phase and the training that we're in, when we train, we don't train with, you know, real bombs that have explosives on them. As a matter of fact, we either train with no weapons on board and we're able to simulate, the actual weapons employment, or we train with, you know, very small concrete, projectiles, which, you know, can mimic the actual fall profile of real weapons. So we realistically had nothing that we would be able to do if we would take off unarmed. So the other thing that we did, which was very out of the box, but realizing the seriousness of the situation, Raisin called down to the bomb dump, which is, you know, located far away from any population on the base because that's where the things that go boom live, right? So if something happens, you want that very isolated. And so the guys that live down there, they got no television, they got no radio. I mean, they're living in a world where to them it's just another beautiful blue Tuesday morning. And then they get this phone call, says, hey, I want you to build up some real AIM-9 heat-seeking missiles. Well, what are you talking about? Trust me, do it. So Raisin was energizing what he knew by anticipating what we would need to do, but that was going to take some time.
1: Where were you and what do you remember you were thinking when you heard that another plane hit the Pentagon?
3: Sickened that we weren't airborne first. And it simply increased the sense of urgency to the situation.
1: Then what happened?
3: Well, we had had three aircraft airborne earlier that morning for a training mission down at Dare County, which is in North Carolina. And it was just a very basic bombing mission, basic surface attack. They were going to do some strafing with bullets as well. And one guy had gotten down to his what we call bingo gas. It's a fuel where whatever you're doing, you need to just come home because that's going to give you enough. That's going to be the fuel you need to be able to get home. So he had been returning on his own, and when the towers were hit, and because he was coming back home, and air traffic control knew that he was an F-16, he was getting some very unusual queries from air traffic. Hey, do you have any missiles on board? Do you have any bombs on board? So he called back to the ops desk where we were all standing around and talked to Dog Thompson, who had taken over the supervisor of flying duties. And hey, you know, what's going on? Don't worry about it. Just come home. How much gas do you got? All right, just come home and land. So that was Puck Hagenson, and Puck came in and he landed. And then the two other guys that were still down at the range, Dog called the range control officer and said, I need you to send these guys home and tell them to buster, which means come home as fast as they possibly can. So they were coming home as quickly as possible. And again, they were also getting queried by ATC, air traffic control. So when they landed, Dog asked me, you know, hey, how much gas do you guys have? And one of them, Billy Hutchison, had just enough gas to be able to take off. Because they knew based off of, air traffic control knew based off of the radar signals that they had and the transponder signals that they anticipated that there was another aircraft, inbound. That's Flight 93, obviously, retrospectively. So Dog told him, take off and look down the river. They think that there's another one coming off down the river. So Billy took off and he did a sweep to the south and he did a sweep to the north, down the Potomac, and then he landed. And when he was taking off again was when Sass and I were taxiing to get airborne.
1: Now, we talked with Mary Madeline, who was with Vice President Cheney, and she basically said that the Vice President had talked to the President about having the orders, the shoot-to-kill orders, for what was ultimately Flight 93 that crashed in Shanksville, Pennsylvania. Did you get those orders? Did your unit get those orders? What was transpiring?
3: Well, there was four of us. Once we finally got word, four of us, it was Mark Sasseville, myself, we were paired up as a two-ship, then Raisin Kane and a fellow named Brandon Rasmussen was going to be the second two-ship. And we had a very quick briefing regarding, you know, sort of take off, where are we going to go, how do we stay together, just some of the bread and butter of how we would essentially operate. But it was decided that Sass and I would take off first, even though we knew that we would end up having to take off before our aircraft were armed.
1: So that meant two planes?
3: Yes, Sass and I would take off. And then Raisin and Igor would wait until they got AIM-9 heat-seeking missiles on board the aircraft. And when they had AIM-9s, then they would take off. So Sass and I would take off first, and they would wait however long they needed to till they got AIM-9s. And it was clear that, as you said, we would take the aircraft down.
1: Were you prepared for that? Were you prepared to shoot down a commercial passenger jet?
3: We wouldn't be shooting it down. We would be ramming the aircraft because we didn't have weapons on board to be able to shoot the airplane down. Between both Sass and I had 105 bullets, lead-nosed. They were not high-incendiary explosives. And so as we were putting on our flight gear in the life support shop, Sass looked at me and said, "I'll ram the cockpit." And I had made the decision that I would take the tail off the aircraft because if you ran the cockpit, the debris field of the aircraft, I mean, it would still be moving forward, so it would be a forward and fanned wide debris field. But I knew that if I took off the tail of the aircraft, that it would essentially go straight down, and so that the pattern of debris would be minimized. The people on Flight 93 were heroes, but they were going to die no matter what. And so my concern was, how do I minimize collateral damage on the ground, and how do I keep it from going forward depending on where we might intercept the aircraft?
1: Explain a little bit more specifically how that operation potentially would have worked if that plane was still airborne and how you would have looked for United Flight 93.
3: Well, we took off, and we knew that there was one coming down the river. So, we ran down the sidewalk, and we jumped in the aircraft, and it was funny because, again, like I said, I was a new guy, and I was trained to do everything by the book, right? And this was so not by the book. We were improvising everything and making it up on the go based off of our experience and knowledge of tactics of you know, weaponry and flying the aircraft and just what information we'd been able to gather from the situation. But, you know, so I got down to my airplane and my first instinct was to look at the forms, and Sass looked at me and goes, "Lucky, what are you doing? Get in the airplane. Get it started." So we jumped up in the airplane and got the airplane started, and completely, I didn't go through any of the normal checks. It was just the bare bones to make sure this airplane was safe, to make sure that it was flyable. But I distinctly remember, SAS taxi, and I mean, I just got my radios up and I'm yelling at my crew chief, you know, pull the chocks, and he pulls the chocks, and I push forward the throttle, and my crew chief and the other, you know, other guys in the flight line are still running underneath the airplane as they're pulling pins out of the aircraft, so that I can, you know, so that my gear will come up, so that, you know, there are safety pins that are all in the airplane. And so they're pulling all those safety pins as I'm taxiing, to go do an immediate takeoff. I didn't even have an inertial navigation unit. I did not have any of that up. So this was, in many ways, it was fortunate that it was a clear blue day because we were essentially VFR, visual flight rules. I mean, we didn't have all of the avionics, were not yet awake when we took off.
1: What time was this?
3: You know, to be honest, I don't know. I think it was sometime after 10:30.
1: And you said you kept your emotions in check, but was your heart beating fast? Were you either nervous or had nervous energy, or was it just a mission that you knew you had to achieve?
3: It wasn't so much that I kept my emotions in check. It was just that they didn't even exist. They just weren't even there. But there was significant adrenaline, and it was really just, you know, dear God, please don't let me screw up.
1: So you get up in the air. What happened? What would you explain a little bit more what you were looking for and how the events transpired over the next 90 minutes?
3: Well, we took off. I was, you know, we taxied out, got clearance to take off before we even got to the runway. Sass took off. It was a rolling takeoff. I followed right after him. And I rejoined to a loose route, and then we went out to tactical, and we just headed to the northwest. We were talking with Potomac, and Potomac was giving us vectors for where they thought or anticipated where the threat might be. So we were looking on our radars, you know, trying to dig out, did we get any low returns?
1: Did you see the Pentagon?
3: Yeah.
1: And what did you think?
3: It was surreal. It was totally surreal to see just the billowing black smoke. And we did not, I mean, when we took off, we didn't get high. I mean, we stayed, you know, 3,000 feet. So we were, you know, we were smoking over the city at very low altitude. We never got above 3,000 feet, at least not on that first sweep out, because we needed to make sure that we, you know, stayed low for a visual lookout as well as for the radars.
1: And at that point, what was the chain of command like for you? Was the communication any better? Were you getting clearer signals as to what was required and what was happening, the big picture?
3: No. Not at that point in time. I mean, we knew what our mission was, and that was a singular focus, was the communication between me and SAS to ensure that, you know, that we had a comprehensive sweep of the airspace so that nothing got by us, and that we were also visually looking out to see whether or not there was another airliner. And then we got we actually flew, I don't remember how many nautical miles away we got from DC, but we flew quite a bit down the Potomac and spread out for, because the further away we got from DC, the further we spread out a little bit, because maybe he might have changed the axis of where he was coming in, maybe he wanted to be a little bit sneakier. But we got to a point where he said, you know what, we need to ranch house, which means go back home. We need to go back and fly over DC because we've clearly sanitized the area and ensured that he's not an immediate threat, that the aircraft, Flight 93, is not in the near vicinity and able to prosecute an attack at that point in time. So we need to get back and make sure that we can play the short goalie game now, that we cleared out the airspace. And so when we returned back to D.C., that was when things began to, I mean, on one hand, settle down, because we never, you know, Flight 93 wasn't there. And as we discovered, you know, as we discovered later, the passengers on that flight were truly heroes. But then we had to get into the business of making sure that all the aircraft got on the ground, because there were many small general aviation or small commercial business aircraft or whatnot that hadn't gotten word that the FAA grounded everybody. And so there was still a lot of aviation going on there, where we had to sanitize the airspace. And, of course, there were also a tremendous number of first responders. So we needed to work with Potomac to be able to make sure that anyone who was near the National Capital Region was somebody who was supposed to be airborne. And if they weren't, then we were going to turn them away.
2: From August 8th, 2011, a conversation with Heather Penny, a major in the D.C. Air National Guard, on September 11th, 2001.
1: I realize this is a total hypothetical, but you're in this situation. You're flying over Washington, D.C., and potentially you have to bring down a plane, maybe in the nation's capital. In light of everything that was happening, did you give any thought as to how you would have done that if it was over the city?
3: Are you talking about, like, for the commercial airliner? For
1: any of the, whether it's the commercial jetliner or the small private planes that potentially could have been a target. You described the tools that you had to bring down a plane. But if it's over Washington, D.C. versus a more rural area, did you give any thought into how you would have done that?
3: For the larger aircraft, again, it would simply be taking off the tail, which would be, you know, I would essentially be a kamikaze and ram my aircraft into the tail of the aircraft. And, you know, I gave some thought to, you know, would I have time to eject, but I would need to ensure that, I mean, you only got one chance. I mean, you don't want to eject and then have missed, right? I mean, you got to be able to stick with it the whole way. When we came back and we continued to do the combat air patrol over DC, and there were plenty of other aircraft airborne that we did actually have to turn away, what we employed was we would thump them. I mean, we would fly in front of them and put out a flare or two. A flare is and so we'd pump out a flare out of the aircraft and basically turn those other aircraft away. And we would also get on the Victor frequency, it's called guard, and then try to communicate with the aircraft. That way it's a 121.5 is a frequency that all pilots know about, and it's sort of it's called guard. It's universal. If you get in trouble or you need help or you don't, you know, you're not on the same frequency, if you go over to the guard frequency, then you should be able to talk to anybody. So we would also try to get them up on guard.
1: So you were prepared to take your own life if necessary to bring down that plane?
3: Of course.
1: Let me ask you about Flight 93 that crashed in Shanksville. When did you get word about that?
3: We got word, not specifically that it had crashed, but that it was no longer a threat. Probably, I mean, my recollection on this is relatively fuzzy, but maybe an hour or so after we had gotten airborne.
1: And yet there was still a lot of uncertainty. There were reports of bombs going off at the State Department and other mm-hmm. planes still in the air.
3: Mm-hmm.
1: So at that point, what were you doing? Same mission?
3: Well, it was the mission to protect the National Capital Region. So what had happened was then Raisin and Igor got their AIM-9s on the jets, and then they took off. And as we were airborne, then Mark Sasseville and Dan Kane, Sass and Raisin, worked with the Potomac air traffic controllers. And this was actually such a testament to the professionalism and abilities of the air traffic controllers there in Potomac, because their job is to keep airplanes separated and keep them on routes, which are kind of like roads in the sky, you know, and sequence them the certain miles or minutes apart from each other. And in less than 5 minutes, they learned how to speak military fighter pilot to us as if they were a combat controller, because Sass and Raisin said, all right, so there's a navigation aid on Washington Reagan Airfield. It's called a VORTAC. So take this VORTAC, and there are, if you can imagine, 360 radials coming out of it. It's one of the ways that we navigate. So you take those radials, and then you take a mileage off of that radial. So, for example, instead of calling the Washington Reagan VORTAC National, let's just call it Bullseye, all right? Follow me on this. Just call it Bullseye. And then if there's somebody who might be on the 090 radial of that VORTAC, you call that Bullseye's 090. And if he was 30 miles away, you would call it 090 for 30. And then give me an altitude cut, 090 for 30, 5,000 feet. And instantaneously, these guys got it. Their learning agility was phenomenal, and they adapted and changed how they had been trained to operate in sequencing airplanes and separating them, to then learning how to bring airplanes together and affect an intercept and help give us a vector to go intercept somebody that they might see. Or, for example, if we had a radar hit on an entity out there, we would say, hey, declare contact Bullseye 030 for 25, 2,000 feet. And Potomac would then say, oh, well, that's Medevac flight 1363. He's squawking 5263, and he's off of Fredericksburg, and he's headed towards Easton, or something like that. And so they were very quickly able to start speaking military speak. And then, because we were now talking the same language, we could then discern and differentiate between who was a first responder, who was supposed to be airborne, who was helping the good guys, and who were those unknowns out there that either they were just sort of bumbling around because they didn't get the news, and so they were sort of just unintentionally airborne, because they didn't know any better, and who was potentially a threat. So the first responders, we would let them go on their way, and anyone else we would go check out.
1: When did you get back on the ground?
3: About 4 hours later. NORAD had started their response through First Air Force. So folks down at Langley took off, but they were vectored over the Atlantic Ocean because they thought, well, there might be more flights coming inbound over the Atlantic. So they went out over the Atlantic, and they were high. They were above 18,000 feet. And NORAD had also scrambled some tankers. And so then there were tankers that were out over the Atlantic as well. So when those guys then came in, they were called the Quints. When the Quints then came in over DCA, NEADS, which is the Northeast Air Defense Sector, which then is part of NORAD, but NEADS is that regional control. They called up Potomac and said, hey, we got the Quints airborne. We need to talk to the guys that you have over D.C. So then we began working with the Quints, and then they had air refueling capability over the Atlantic. And so then that's what enabled us to stay airborne for 4 hours. And we put the Quints in a high cap to look to see if was there anyone. Because the higher you are, the further out that you can see with your radar. So they had the high look, and they were specifically looking out over the Atlantic. And then we had basically an X-CAP, where I had the northeast leg, SAS had the northwest leg, Raisin had the southwest leg, and then Igor had the southeast leg. And so then we were clearing and basically pushing down all the unknown aircraft and keeping them away from DC.
1: When you got back on the ground, did you have a chance to watch the news? Were you being debriefed by your superiors? How did your afternoon unfold?
3: I landed, went to the bathroom, sent an email to my parents to let them know that I was alive, and then was rounded up by Colonel Mark Doherty, because there was National Guard leadership that wanted to know about what did we see, what did we do, kind of begin to fill their situational awareness with what we had done that morning. So SAS and I got scooped up and taken to the Readiness Center to go brief a number of general officers who were trying to gather information and then continue to respond to be able to protect our nation, which was, as a first lieutenant, one of the first experiences that I'd had. I had never seen so many stars in my life, and it was a dark room, and there were, you know, a few bright lights in our faces, and they were asking pointed questions, and I was really glad that SAS was doing most of the answering and most of the talking.
1: Do you remember the questions that they were asking, one or two of them?
3: They were really just very focused on, you know, what did you see? And it was kind of a, what's the state of the CAP at that point in time? So they just want to know, so what's going on with the X-CAP that we had put up? SAS mentioned, you know, and told them about the tanker and told them about the Quints that were in the high look. And it was really basic information, and there wasn't anything really earth-shattering about what we were able to tell them. But when we walked out, I mean, because it was a really unusual day, this was one moment of levity. We walked out, and SAS looked at me and goes, I didn't say fuck, did I? No, sir, you did just fine. And then we got, you know, we had another, we needed to get airborne again. We were low on people, and the base had shut down. So they really weren't letting anyone on base, and they weren't really letting anyone off base. So we didn't have that many pilots that we could fly. So it was a very quick turn for us. I mean, I don't think that we were on the ground for more than an hour.
2: From August 8th, 2011, a conversation with Heather Penny, a major in the D.C. Air National Guard, on September 11th, 2001.
1: How were your emotions at that point?
3: I was starting to, the adrenaline was draining away, because after the initial intercept or attempted to take off and sweep of the Northwest. I had brought down a lot of little general aviation aircraft, turning them away, getting them to land. And that had become somewhat routine. So we weren't getting complacent, but the immediate threat had gone down. And this time I was taking off with a full load of bullets and AIM-9s.
1: So, which are what?
3: The AIM-9s are the heat seeker missiles. So I actually had missiles on board this time.
1: Did you have a chance to eat during the day?
3: No.
1: When you look back at that day and you think about all that you went through, what goes through your mind?
3: Well, you know, it's interesting because when I took off that day, we didn't know what would happen. Sass and I fully expected to intercept Flight 93 and to take it down. So the experience of the moment is very different from the reflective experience. Because reflecting on it 10 years from now, I didn't change history. I didn't keep the Pentagon from being hit. So the experience of the moment and did we actually change the course of events were kind of two different things. So, how you resolve those, I don't know that you really do. A couple weeks later, when we had gotten into the routine of the combat air patrols and whatnot, our ops group commander, Jeff Johnson, who's now our wing commander, just a tremendous man, had gone to the Pentagon for some briefings of what the DC Guard had done, because it was really unprecedented from September 11th, from 9/11, for the next, I think it was 3 weeks, the DC Air National Guard owned and controlled the CAP, the Combat Air Patrol. So when fighters flew in from Langley or from anywhere else, we actually owned and we were the CAP commanders. So we would then commit fighters that were in the CAP to go intercept or investigate if somebody else came in, which was a very unusual control structure. So he had gone to the Pentagon as part of the lessons learned and the hot wash, which, because as you remember at the time, it was how could this happen? And so there was intense analysis and study of what were the failures that led up to that point and what was our response and how did we learn. And he came back and he gathered all of us into the mission briefing room and told us a story of what someone had said to him when he was walking through the Pentagon, because they saw him and they saw his flight suit and saw his patches and started asking, oh, so you're from the DC Guard. And they had been in the Pentagon when it was hit. And so they had been, this individual had been part of the evacuation out of the Pentagon. And for the folks that were, you know, coming out of the east side, I mean, they still had a child development center there. And the women were handing out babies because they couldn't carry enough babies out of the child development center. And so they were just trying to evacuate these kids. You can imagine, I mean, I'm a mother now myself. And so to imagine what that must have been like, you know, as you're seeing these Pentagon, you know, workers and service members, rushing out of the Pentagon and trying to get these children safe to a place of safety. And the acrid smoke was billowing up. And I mean, the smell of the jet fuel and, all the burning debris and the burning flesh and the ashes falling down, and nobody knew. There was no information for those individuals as they were evacuating the building. Was there another one coming in? I mean, there had been two that had hit the World Trade Center. And then we flew over in full afterburner, coming low, right over the Pentagon as we headed up north to look for Flight 93. And this individual said that the entire crowd erupted into cheers because they knew at that point in time that they were safe because we were airborne and we wouldn't let anyone else come and hurt them.
1: You did how many missions after 9/11 over D.C.?
3: Gosh, I don't know. We stayed airborne. I mean, on that day, I went up for a second one and escorted the president back in on Air Force One. And that was, you know, that second mission was very interesting because that was when we were given authority for free fire. So that as, you know, typically for the rules of engagement, it's very, very strict. We are very deliberate about who has the authority to authorize whether or not you hit the pickle button and a missile comes off the jet. And in a free fire zone, that decision lays with the pilot. So that came, that authorization came out, during the second sortie and lasted for some time thereafter. And I truly believe that it's a testament to the professionalism, of the fighter pilots who manned the combat air patrol over DC that no one was fickle happy, if you will. I mean, I think we all understood how serious that charge was, and what that kind of responsibility was. Not only the charge to protect the National Capital Region, to protect the capital of the free world, but also the consequences if you didn't make the right call. So I really, you know, it gives me tremendous faith in the quality of our servicemen, from the combat controllers to the guys on the ground to the fighter pilots and the war fighters who are actually doing the deed. Gives me tremendous faith in their level of training and professionalism that no mistakes were made.
1: So President George W. Bush and Air Force One coming in late afternoon on September 11th, how unusual is it for you and other fighter jets to guide Air Force One into Andrews?
3: He is, the president is constantly escorted. And Air Force One is there's always a level of safety. Now the types of escort and whatnot, that's, you know, that's up to the Secret Service, and that's part of the part of their plan. It was unusual for us though, because that's not a typical mission that we had. Well, we had never done anything like that before, so it was fairly unusual. But to be honest, that was anticlimactic compared to what had been asked of us during the first mission, because we had spent, you know, sufficient amount of time during the course of my first sortie, and then guys had taken off after me. So by the time that evening sortie came around, things were fairly quiet. Everyone was on the ground except for the first responders. So it really wasn't that busy when we were given the call.
1: A couple of personal questions. You talked to your parents at what point on that day?
3: On my way home. Actually, no, it was after I got home.
1: And what did you tell them? What was your conversation like?
3: Well, my mother was really emotional. My dad, he's an old fighter pilot, so, you know, he was asking more specific questions, but they were both just glad that I was okay.
1: That evening when you went to bed, do you remember what you were thinking? And when did your day end?
3: I think I probably got home sometime after 11 p.m. And I just fell into bed.
1: You refer to yourself as lucky, obviously, lucky penny, but who coined that?
3: Well, let me just tell you, don't name yourself. It's when you become combat mission ready, the guys in your fighter squadron will name you. And it's oftentimes it might be a play off of your last name, like mine, Lucky Penny. Though I tell everyone, you know, it's, if you're not better lucky than good, if you're not good, you better be lucky. So

0: celebrations of Iraqi freedom. And we were part of the 410th Expeditionary Wing, and we were scud hunters. So,
1: which means what?
0: We operated in Western Iraq, in the Western Desert, specifically to deter and suppress scuds that may hit our coalition partners or might be aimed towards Israel. We also supported special operations forces who were doing movements throughout Western Iraq.
1: As you look back 10 years later on what happened, what you went through personally, what the country went through, and what the world went through, what do you think?
0: Well, these obviously are my very personal opinions. As a member of our military, I truly believe that there are some things that are more important than me, which is why I'm willing to, if necessary, sacrifice myself for the things that we believe in as Americans: our Constitution, freedom, democracy, our rights, our way of life. And I know that there's a certain amount of risk that's inherent in that. Not necessarily as being a service member, but democracy is necessarily open. That is one of the cultural values that we have. And I often wonder if we have forsaken some of what it means to be American, some of what it means to be America, in our response to try to assure our citizens of security. There's no such thing as perfect security. I mean, like I said, I've got little girls, and there's a line in Finding Nemo, you know, well, if you never let anything happen to them, then nothing's ever going to happen to them. I mean, it's a kind of a cute way to say that if we're going to be America and everything that America stands for, we can't, as citizens, expect our government to provide 100% security. Now, I do believe that there are smart things that the government should do to mitigate risk and is important for our national interests. But have we been overzealous, and has the pendulum swung too far, such that we are abdicating our value set in terms of what does it mean to be American, and our desire to be totally safe? The America that I know and that I believe in is resilient, is courageous, is strong, and can rebuild. And we saw that spirit after 9/11. But we also saw, I think, a desire in from individuals, from people, to want to be assured of perfect security, to know that they're going to be completely safe, and that they were willing to give up some of those rights, some of those freedoms, that openness, so that they could be perfectly secure and perfectly safe. And that isn't the courageous, resilient America that I know. And so as I think back to 9/11 and what it means to me personally, and how things have changed over the last decade, and what's the America that I want my daughters to grow up in, what's the kind of American that I want them to be, I believe there's something special about us. I believe that that America truly is the greatest nation on earth. And I want them to have an open-hearted pride in that, and that they're not afraid, and that they will refuse to be cowed. And I understand there's some risk involved in that. And I'm not advocating that we be foolish and accept unnecessary risk. But my father and my grandfather

0: grandfather, my mother, my grandmother, part of the greatest generations. And I think we are too. We should act like it.
1: Finally, your daughters are how old?
0: Oh, they're 5 and 7 now.
1: So when they say, Mommy, what was your role on 9/11? What do you tell them?
0: Well, they don't really know what 9/11 is just yet. I mean,
1: but as they get older, they'll ask questions.
0: I'll say that I was there. And if they, you know, if they're at the age and it's appropriate to talk more in depth regarding what my personal experience was, I think it's also important to talk about, I mean, you know, obviously it wasn't just about me and what I did in my aircraft. I mean, there, the tremendous response of the firefighters and the policemen, and just strangers helping strangers in New York and here, in DC. I would want to use my story as a gateway to help them think about what everyone else went through on that day. I mean, this is, in many ways, our generation's Pearl Harbor, you know, if you will. So I would want to give them some perspective on what was life like before. What was America like before? You know, once upon a time, you could go through an airport and meet your family at the gate when they walked off the airplane. So there are things in our daily lives that have fundamentally changed. And so I would want to give them, you know, an idea of what America was like before and how did this change us, and have them step outside of themselves and get into the shoes of other people. And if my story can be a gateway into that, give them some perspective and help them identify more with our national experience and our national narrative of who we are and what it means to be American.
1: Major Heather Penny, member of the Air National Guard here in Washington, D.C., thank you for sharing your story with us.
0: Thank you.
2: This conversation took place on August 8, 2011, a C-SPAN interview with Heather Penny. Heather Penny was a major in the D.C. Air National Guard as a pilot on September 11, 2001. C-SPAN Radio, as we mark 25 years since the terror attacks of 9/11, next we'll hear from TV anchors, some of whom were live on the air when the attacks happened on September 11th. This is a re-air of the Kalb Report from September 2011.
3: From the National Press Club in Washington, D.C., this is the Kalb Report with Marvin Kalb.
4: Hello and welcome to the National Press Club and to another edition of the Kalb Report. I'm Marvin Kalb. And our program tonight, anchoring 9/11, the day and the decade. A poll from the Pew Research Center says that 97% of the American people, 97%, can tell you where they were and what they were doing when they first heard of the September 11 terrorist attacks on the United States. People my age, of a certain vintage, can even remember December 7th, 1941, the day that the Japanese attacked Pearl Harbor. The assassination of President John F. Kennedy is another one of those clear, critical moments in American history. It is often said that 9/11 changed everything. Maybe that's a bit of an exaggeration, but it changed a lot. It was a defining moment in American history. Most of you learned about 9/11 from television, radio, or perhaps a telephone call, a parent or a friend alerting you to the fact that something dreadful had just happened in New York, and to turn on your TV set. And when you did, you probably saw an anchor imparting some of the information and telling you what's been happening. In a moment of national crisis or importance, the anchor helps knit the country together, creating a sense of shared experience, the one Dan Rather once said, who holds the people's trust in a crisis to sort through this hurricane of fact, rumor, information, misinformation, interviews, and new reports. A huge responsibility. We all accept that. Tonight, we meet a number of the anchors who held and knitted the country together on 9/11, who helped introduce us to the world of global terrorism. To my right, a geographical distinction only, Charles Gibson, who had anchored Good Morning America on ABC from 1987 to 1998, and then returned a year later in 1999 to share anchoring responsibilities with Diane Sawyer. He was on the air when the planes flew into the Twin Towers. To my left, Frank Sesno, now director of George Washington School of Media and Public Affairs, but then still Washington bureau chief for CNN, where he had worked for 21 years. On 9/11, he was looking out at the Pentagon and seeing what he called gigantic black billowing clouds of smoke. A plane had just crashed into the Pentagon. To my immediate right, Britt Hume, now a senior political analyst for Fox News, been in the business for more than 43 years. On 9/11, he was responsible for Fox News coverage in Washington, on air. He spoke about the Capitol being evacuated, war planes patrolling the skies, war ships dispatched towards the Potomac River. Washington, he said, where not even the President of the United States was considered safe. And to my immediate left, my old colleague Dan Rather, now with HDNet, but for 44 years with CBS News. On 9/11, he was on air for 16 hours in a row, the first of 4 days of such saturation coverage. At one point, Dan saying, this is all so unbelievable. We have to double and triple check that. Can it be true? Are you absolutely sure that a second plane has just hit?
2: Moderator is Marvin Kalb of the Kennedy School.
4: Britt Hume, let me start with you. When did you first hear about the attacks on 9/11? Where were you? What did you do?
5: I was sitting in a restaurant on the ground floor of the building where the Fox News Bureau is located at 400 North Capitol Street. It's called the building is called the Hall of the States. And I was having breakfast with a Washington reporter who was looking to come to Fox to work. And there's a television set in there, and the news came over the TV set. It was set on Fox. And we got up from the table and went over and watched. And of course, in the early going, it was thought possible this was an accident. And then, of course, when the second plane hit, we knew. And before that, they had called me from upstairs and said, you got to get up here. You got to get in the anchor chair for whatever Washington but there is. Of course, that was before the Pentagon was hit. And so we didn't know, you know, whether Washington would be a major center of news on this or not.
4: Frank Sesno, same set of opening questions to you. Where were you? What were your first reaction?
6: I was with my wife and son. My son was supposed to have minor surgery at the time, and I was in a waiting room, and there was a television on. And same thing. Saw the picture. The first plane had gone in. Sunny skies, clear blue. An accident. And then the second plane went in, and I realized something terrible, terrible was happening, and I explained to my wife and others that I was leaving. But the most horrible thing was as I drove in, I was coming in from the Virginia suburbs, and I came up on to the 14th Street Bridge. I'd been listening to the radio. I'd been on the phone with the Bureau on the way in. In fact, I'd been talking to the Bureau on some talk already of moving some of our reporters to New York, and I said, no, not yet. We don't know where this thing is going. Let's just sit tight for a bit. And I came up on the 14th Street Bridge, and as I did, and there had been no mention of this, I see this black smoke that you had talked about coming out of the Pentagon, and I didn't actually know what to think except that this is huge. And I recall to this day trying to call in to the Bureau to explain what I had seen. I actually thought about stopping my car on the bridge and getting out to report it. I realized that would be a very stupid thing to do, but my hand was trembling as I tried to dial the number. And we just went from there.
4: Charlie Gibson, you were on air when the planes attacked the World Trade Center. How did that work? An anchor on air and you get the news.
7: The first plane hit at 8:46, 8:46 and 54 seconds to be exact. And we were in a commercial break. We had run over in the previous segment. We had to get Good Morning America went off the air at 8:55, and we had just a few minutes, and we had to get in another commercial break, and Diane and I were discussing what we would do. The stage manager had just yelled 1 minute, and Stu Schwartz, who was our producer in the control room, said in our ear, "Something has happened at the World Trade Center. There's fire coming out of the side of the building. We have a WABC traffic cam poised on the building. You're on the air. Go." And you at that moment have to acknowledge to yourself that you don't know what the hell's happening. And I knew from the size of it that this was not some small plane that had hit the World Trade Center as it occurred in the Empire State Building back in the 40s, I guess. And we began to fill, and the pictures obviously went to the WABC traffic cam. We knew right away we were going to have to go to special report, so we broke for the rest of the nation to join us. And we said, we don't know what's going on. And we were filling and talking to Don Daler, who was one of our reporters, who lived in the shadow of the World Trade Centers in an apartment, and he had called in. He'd heard a high whine before he'd heard something hit the building. And he was questioning whether it could be a shoulder-fired missile. But it looked too big for that.
4: And was he saying that on air?
7: He said that on air. We're writing notes about when did the one-eyed shake, his group, you know, attack the building, how many people work in the World Trade Centers. We got people running to try to get us information. The second plane hit at 9:02. And it is amazing how fast your brain works. I saw it come into frame. My first thought was, this is forest fire season in California. And I thought, well, maybe it's one of those planes with a fire retardant bucket hung underneath. And then I thought, where do you get that in New York? And my second thought was, it's a traffic copter. Those two thoughts went through my head, and then it hit. And you saw, you couldn't see the building, but you saw the fire come out the other side. And I will forever think to myself of my reaction on the air. Diane was the first to react, and she said, "Oh, my God." And I said, "Now we know what's going on. We're under attack." And we were in the chair until Peter got in place in New York. And Diane ran...
4: Peter Jennings.
7: And Diane went to get as close to the buildings as she could. I was told to go up to 72nd Street on the Hudson River, and we had a boat there, and it was going to take us down to get a shot from the river. Of course, we got only as far as 50th-something Street, and then the police stopped us. We couldn't get there. But I remember going back to the studio, and David Weston, who was the president of ABC News, said, "Stand by. You're going to have to fill in for Peter, because we're going to be on the air for 6 or 8 hours straight. I think this is too big." And I remember saying to him, "David, we're going to be on the air for 6 to 8 days and maybe weeks."
2: Former ABC Good Morning America anchor Charles Gibson.
4: Dan Rather, as I remember from an earlier interview, you were just getting out of your morning shower when you heard the bulletin on the radio. So what did you do? I mean, I assume after you got dressed.
8: Well, actually, that's true. I just stepped out of the shower and the radio was on, and the radio people at WGBS radio, News Radio 88, they were handling what they had, which was not much, obviously very cautiously. And my recollection is the first thing I heard was that an airplane possibly has hit one of the World Trade Centers. But when you're in news, when something like that happens, alarm bells go off in your head. Frequently, the alarm bells are not necessary, turn out to be not justified. But Charlie mentioned something. I thought immediately of the plane that hit the Empire State Building in the 1940s. I was a child when that happened, but even in rural Texas, that was huge news. So I went immediately. I live on the Upper East Side of New York, not too far from the CBS Broadcast Center, which is on the west side. We have a small balcony, and it faces south and west. And I could see some smoke coming out of the World Trade Center. And so I told my wife, Jean, with whom I've been married 55 years, she's seen it all many times, never bored. She said, I'll help you get dressed. And she threw me my shirt and my shoes. I dressed in the elevator going down. Fortunately, we were on the 26th floor. and raced out of the building, raced in the cab. And what an incredible time. You know, 10 years later, it's hard even now for me to get my head around it. But the time I got to the broadcast centers on 57th Street between 10th and 11th Avenues, and when I jumped out of the cab, I could see way down on 10th Avenue what looked like people already in the streets, but there's smoke coming out of the towers, people in the streets. I almost took the hinges off the doors of the CBS Broadcast Center to get in. Our morning news had been on the air with Bryant Gumbel, a very experienced broadcaster, but they don't broadcast, they didn't then, and they don't now broadcast from the Broadcast Center where all other news programs, they have a 59th and 5th Avenue. And so they were waiting to throw to me, if you will, for our regular coverage. But that I remember, and I think it's about a 45-minute period, one plane hit the first tower, another plane hits the second tower. The Pentagon has hit the Pentagon. How can that be? And then another plane is rumored, reported, maybe headed, it's definitely hijacked, maybe headed for the Capitol. It goes down in Pennsylvania. The first tower begins coming down, and the second tower begins coming down. All of that happening, and correct me if I'm wrong here, but it's a very short period, less than an hour, about 45 minutes. And as soon as I got inside the broadcast center, they began hooking me up to go to the anchor chair, which is a raised area in the CBS newsroom. And I remember three things. One, I said a short prayer. Two, the late Ed Murrow, a room here is named for him, and where we had dinner tonight, always repeated the word steady. He thought it was the most heard word in Great Britain when he was covering Great Britain when it was under attack by the Germans. And I said to myself, steady. Second thing, I dialed quickly home to Jean because I was worried. And she said it only took about 12, maybe 15 seconds. She said, Dan, I've got everything here covered. Got the kids, got it all covered. Do what you have to do and do it well. Click.
9: Fantastic.
8: Into the anchor chair. But what an incredible time. There was within me a certain disbelief. Yes, we had the pictures of this, all of this happening, but it was, this can't be happening. There's something wrong with this this story as it's developing. Maybe reporter's instinct to say, well, you know, what appears to be sometimes isn't. But unfortunately, it was the reality.
9: Well,
2: Dan Rather, former anchor, CBS Evening News.
4: What I'm listening to you all speak about is an extraordinary kind of broadcasting where something huge has happened. You're in the middle of it. You're reporting, as you were saying, Charlie, earlier, you're not absolutely sure that what you're saying is right, and yet you're aware of the immensity of the story. What's going through your gut as a journalist at this point?
2: Moderator is Marvin Kalb of the Kennedy School.
7: Well, you have to level with the audience that you don't know any more than they do. We're experiencing this together. And indeed, that was in my head for weeks afterward. I was mentioning to you at dinner the story that before we went on, Good Morning America, we basically worked out a division of labor. Good Morning America would handle the network from 6 in the morning till noon. We went on an hour early, and we stayed on until Good Morning America was off the air on the West Coast. So we were on for 6 hours. Peter did noon till about 1 a.m., and then we had somebody covering overnight. But I remember we worked all day on the 11th as to what we would do the next morning, and I remember taking 20 minutes before the show and thinking to myself, it doesn't really make any difference, these guests that we've worked on. We're all going to have great stories. Everybody's got unbelievable experiences. What matters is the tone that we adopt on the air. And I never thought about that before in terms of coverage. You think about covering things. You don't think about tonally, how am I going to respond? But I remember thinking to myself, we need to be reassuring. We're going to get through this. We're going to get through this as a country, and we're going to get through this as individuals. And as horrible as what so many people have experienced, There were 4,000 planes in the air that morning. They got four. And we're a stronger nation than this. And we will get through this. And you need to be reassuring. And I went in and I said to Diane that this was my thought, and she agreed. And I said, if one of us starts to cry, the other one has to pick it up, because we can't do that. It's just, it's not going to be right. We need to be strong.
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5: Britt, your own view of that?
9: I second that completely. I remember thinking at the time, I mean, the minute the second plane hit, it was pretty clear we're under attack. Then comes the Pentagon. And I was thinking about how do we, you know, the story was enormous in the proper meaning of that word. How do we measure up in our coverage to that? And you think about whether you've got the right picture on the air, whether you're showing the thing that's really happening, whether you're on the right piece of the story. You're also thinking at the time about, I mean, I remember thinking to myself, the country is not going to be the same again, maybe ever, after this. This changes everything. This is the biggest thing that I've ever been involved in as a journalist, and I'm thinking, but, you know, I felt as Charlie did. This country will get through this. This country's not going to be brought down by this. And you also have the need. There's so much information coming at you. You know, you don't know whether they're going to, you know, you don't know whether they're going to be four planes or 44. Mm-hmm. You don't know any of that. And you're trying, but you do have the feeling you need to be calm, and you do have the feeling you need to be reassuring. And, you know, and it was, you know, I tried in my tone of voice, and you said earlier that, you know, you might see an anchor. Really what you saw, I think most, on most news channels and all channels that had any news capacity that day, you were seeing the pictures. Mm-hmm. The anchors were just disembodied voices on the air. But I was very conscious of trying to be calm and assuring and leveling with the audience about things we knew and things we didn't know. On the other hand, you want to pass things along. And I can't resist telling this one story that gives you an idea of how, you know, pompous, at least I can sometimes get. I had the broadcast in one ear, and I had the briefing, telephone briefing line we have where reporters call in and report what they've got in the other ear. And Brian Wilson, who was correspondent with us at the time, covering Capitol Hill, called in to say the Capitol Police were evacuating the Capitol because there was a plane. This was after the Pentagon had been hit. There was a plane coming up the Potomac River at warp speed, and they weren't sure what it was, but they thought it might be headed for the Capitol. And so I duly reported that with all the surrounding caveats about, you know, this is a report from the police, but they don't know, so it's not definite, but this is what was going on. And presently my wife, Kim, who is the bureau chief at Fox News, comes in the studio and she says, "We're moving you." Now, I stood in the studio at Fox, but if you haven't seen Fox, you've probably seen this shot in C-SPAN. It's the Capitol's out the window. It's right there. It's right behind us. And I started this speech about, it's embarrassing to tell this, about how this is the work I signed up to do and I should be here and this is my place. And she said, "Britt, if that plane hits the Capitol, we need to have the shot."
10: Not you.
9: Mortified. I moved.
2: Britt Hume, special reports anchor for Fox News.
11: Frank, this idea that already expressed by two of these panelists, that in that seat, in that kind of story, you're already thinking not just of the story, but of the context of the impact of the story on the United States of America, that we're going to survive this. You're already thinking that kind of thought.
6: And the
11: Your
6: world.
11: Mind as well?
6: Oh, yeah. I mean, I anchored for several years at CNN, and at CNN, you go on the air pretty much at the drop of a hat and don't come off for hours on end. And you have to deal, while you're sitting there, with information that's coming to you that you can't confirm. You can't get on the phone and talk to anybody else. It's coming through a producer. It's coming through a reporter. It's what I call the language of live that you have to speak. And there was no time that was more acute for people who spoke the language of live than this day, because you have to acknowledge what you don't know, which is most everything beyond what you can see. You have to have an inverse relationship with the emotion of the moment. I think the biggest challenge that we faced, at least in our bureau, was the human emotion colliding with the journalistic duty. We had people crying because we had many people in our newsroom who were from New York or who knew people in the Pentagon. When the Pentagon was first hit, we did not hear from our correspondent for a long time, or what seemed like a long time. We didn't know where that plane had hit precisely at first. When that plane was unaccounted for, because we had been talking to the FAA, I mean, you do this, you've got dispatchers and people on the desk, and they have sources like you can't believe, and they track this stuff in real time. We initially had 7 airplanes. When they were all grounded, there were 7 planes that were unaccounted for. Mm. We moved a camera to the roof of our building, trained on the Capitol Dome, fearful that we were about to see the Capitol building hit. So you have all this stuff swirling around, and then you have to talk as if you know something, with no commercials, no breaks, and managing the information and the emotion, and knowing that, I don't know about you, but we were broadcasting internationally. We were broadcasting globally. So we were speaking to the planet. It is a remarkable, very humbling, and scary thing.
2: Frank Sesno, former anchor for CNN.
11: Dan, I remember that not on CBS News, but a couple of days later on a David Letterman program, if I'm not mistaken, you were asked about what we're going through right now and discussing. And at that time, on air, the tears began to flow down.
8: That's true.
11: Can you tell us about that?
8: A week after.
11: A week afterward?
8: Week afterward. Look, you know, however it may seem when you're anchoring, you are not a robot. You are, you know, the same kind of emotional sledgehammer to the heart that when the country realized that we were under attack and what had happened, you know, it struck me. It struck every other person in our newsroom. And there's that battle, particularly right in the beginning, to suppress your own emotions. You know, this is the mark of a pro. Everything in you wants to cry out in grief, moan what's happening to your country, and be so angry that you curse the perpetrators. But you just push that down deep inside you. There's in nanoseconds, it goes through your head. Can't do that. Got to get focused. Everything is focus. You want to get zeroed in, what the tennis players call zoned, on the story. This is a story, maybe I was saying to myself very shortly after I got to the broadcast center, maybe the biggest story I'll have ever in my lifetime. You know, seconds, thoughts of Pearl Harbor went through my head, thoughts of the Kennedy assassination. I was in Dallas at the time of the assassination. Point is, you suppress these feelings. And once on air, once you get zoned, I speak for myself, but I know this is widely shared by almost everybody that has anchor news work. What's my role here? My role is to be an honest broker of information. And that means something that Frank referred to, being totally candid with the audience. Say, this is what we know, and be absolutely certain you know it. This is what we know, but folks, what we don't know is so much greater than what we know, and want to remind you that. But I was on the air almost constantly and there are no excuses here because none are necessary, that David Letterman was coming back on the air the following Monday. Somebody in his staff calls my staff and says, you know, David, he wants you on the air. I agreed to do it. I didn't think more about it. The time came to go over to do it. Somebody said, you do it, Letterman, you're already late. I raced over, got in the chair just before the broadcast happened, and we were trying to discuss 9/11. And I was trying to repeat one of the several lines from one of the stanzas of America the Beautiful. And then everything that I had suppressed before, just with a rush, it surprised me. It wasn't any cue for it. It just surprised me and enveloped me. I don't apologize for it because one does not apologize for grief. But it was the delayed reaction. Once I left the broadcast center and once I was in another turf, somehow it just all came out.
2: Dan Rather, former anchor, CBS Evening News.
5: And it's the line about Alabaster City, isn't it?
8: Yes, exactly.
5: And I remember seeing that. I appreciated that.
11: You know that there was my time as just thinking back as a reporter, was the Kennedy assassination, which you covered. And I was at the State Department then, and listening to a radio broadcast by Alan Jackson, who did newscasts at that time. And he spoke about President Kennedy having been shot, but he didn't say killed. But in my gut, I felt he probably was dead. And I knew that my bureau chief, Bill Small, would be calling us. I couldn't broadcast then, and I knew it. And so I walked around the State Department twice. I walked around the building twice. By the time I got back, I knew that I could do just about anything, but I couldn't have done it at that moment. So my hat's off to you guys who were doing it absolutely live. Charlie, what question that has to do with patriotism, individual American patriotism, whether you're a reporter or not. But the reporter is supposed to be totally objective and detached about the story being covered. And yet you said before, and Dan is saying, and all of you are saying, that really was impossible.
7: Sure. You react as an American whose country is under attack. But you have to, I think as we've all alluded to in different forms, you have to stay as objective as you can be. David Brinkley used to say there is no such thing as objectivity, there are only lesser degrees of subjectivity. But you have to strive for that as much as you can. And what everybody's talking about here in terms of not really knowing fully what's going on, we all had our suspicions. I was thinking of the fact that my first reaction after Oklahoma City was this was overseas terrorism. Of course, it turned out to be domestic. But you're very quick to think this has got to be some sort of overseas act directed at the United States. But you don't know. And you have to. I remember, for instance, that the morning again before we went on the air on the 12th, I said, let's get rid of the desk. Let's put a round table in the middle of the studio, and we will stay there throughout the broadcast. And I thought that because we're basically in the same position everybody is at home. We're sitting around the breakfast table, and we're learning along with you what's going on.
11: But they're depending on you to tell them what's going on.
7: I know, and strangely enough, and I've thought about this a lot since, and maybe it's hubris on my part, but I suppose in some people there would be a tendency to think to yourself, I'm not up to this. And yet I remember thinking, essentially my entire professional life has been a preparation for this moment. And I felt honored. It's a strange thing to say, but I felt honored to be there, and I wanted to be there. I wanted to be there.
11: Britt, this sense of the balance of patriotism and professionalism.
5: Well, look, this was an experience that we shared, I think, as Americans. And I remember saying in the aftermath, I think the question about fairness and objectivity became a much sharper issue in the weeks and months that followed 9/11 than it was on that day. This was a hideous thing. It's often called a tragedy. I don't think it was a tragedy. I think it was a monstrous act of evil. And I thought it on that day, and I think most people think that to this day. And I still feel that way about it. And in the aftermath, there was a lot of discussion about I think Newsweek magazine had a cover, the cover line was, why do they hate us? Remember that? Yeah. My sense about that was that was way out of sync with the way with the event itself and the way that the people of this country reacted to it. And I didn't think that was the story. I think the story was, who did it, where are they, and what are we as a nation going to do about it? And, I mean, some people said, well, you know, that, you know, you're supposed to be objective. I said, yes, perhaps. What we're supposed to be really is fair. And remember, I remember saying at the time, Fox News is not based in Switzerland. That most of us are not neutral about this. We're not neutral as a country. We're not neutral as a people. I'm not saying as journalists that we don't need to be fair. We certainly do. But there's a line to be drawn.
10: But it led to one of the most interesting and difficult issues that we confronted at the time and in some ways since. Because if you recall, very shortly after, within the first few days, several of the anchor sets, Fox, CNN, and others, went red, white, and blue. They started, and anchors started wearing lapel pins. And I recall being asked at a speech in San Diego sometime later, Why didn't all anchors wear American flag lapel pins? You're Americans. You should be making a statement from where you are. You are speaking to the nation and the world.
9: Yeah.
10: Is that our job? I have no problem with people wearing their lapel pins. In the case of CNN, we truly were reporting to the world. Were we Martians looking down on the earth and completely objective? Were we Americans grieving for our country? Or were we trying to talk to the whole audience? It led to some very, very difficult questions about who the we were in all of this.
11: I want to take just a minute now to reintroduce ourselves to the many audiences around the U.S. and around the world. This is the Kalb Report. I'm Marvin Kalb. Our panelists are Dan Rather, Britt Hume, Charles Gibson, and Frank Sesno. We're discussing anchoring 9/11, the day and the decade. Dan, you wanted to come in.
8: Well, on the question, listen, I'm an American, and I take a backseat to no one in my patriotism. And in Texas, we have a saying, you question my patriotism, you don't do it sitting down. And that's the way I feel. I don't have any dilemma within myself about who I am, what my country is, and how I feel about it. I don't need to wear a lapel flag in my lapel. I have no argument with anyone who does. Football coaches say, you are what your record says it is. And I've been around long enough, I think people know what my record is. My record is what it says it is. And I didn't have any of this dilemma, but I was an American, reporting to an American audience, CBS, nothing to compare with CNN, but had a worldwide audience of its own for certain broadcasts. But that day, I don't remember lecturing myself. It's just bred in you over the years of experience that the patriotic journalist tries to be what I called earlier that honest broker of information.
9: Absolutely.
8: This is my role. This is my duty. It was compared to first responders, firemen, policemen, and others that day, minuscule, but had a role. And my role was to be as candid with the audience as possible about what we know, what we didn't know. But I didn't have any, there was no argument within myself about what my country is. I had no doubt that we would rebound from this.
7: And we didn't need to do that as people on the air. No. People were doing that around the country. And
10: that
7: the pictures told the story of the patriotism that,
10: that
7: existed. You remember the construction workers at the Pentagon draping the flag over as they repaired the building. Flag sales were everywhere. Their flags immediately appeared on cars around the country. There was the Congress singing America the Beautiful on the steps of the Capitol.
11: The wave of nationalism and patriotism.
7: And all of
11: over
7: that
11: everything.
7: Spoke for where the country was.
11: Right.
7: We didn't need to do that. We just need to show the pictures of that happening.
8: Well, let me, of the flags.
2: These are TV anchors with their memories of 9/11. Among the participants, Britt Hume of Fox News, Frank Sesno, formerly of CNN, Charles Gibson, one of the hosts of ABC's Good Morning America, former CBS Evening News anchor Dan Rather.
11: Let me ask this question. If we were, you've also marvelously described where you were at that time and your feelings, both the professional side and the personal side, but let us say for a moment, God forbid, 9/11 were to happen again. Next weekend, we were to be hit again. How would the journalism, the coverage of the second 9/11 be different from the coverage of the first 9/11? And I ask you that to take into account not only the immensity of the story, but the technological changes that have taken place in the last 10 years. Frank, you want to start?
2: Moderator is Marvin Kalb of the Kennedy School.
10: Well, I'll say the first thing that would happen is that we would have the technology and the participation of the audience in a much more profound way than we had at the time. I would hate to think, because we heard some of the cell phones, the desperate cell phone calls that people made as they were in that burning tower. But we are now connected with text, with tweets, with Facebook pages. So first of all, we would have to contend with that. We would have the public as our correspondents in a much more profound
11: way. Contend suggests to me that it's in opposition to what it is that you're doing.
9: It's a challenge.
10: It's a challenge. What's real? What's not? What's an invasion of privacy? What's public? How quickly do you share it? What tone do you use with that? Imagine what people are experiencing and what they don't know and what they are potentially communicating. So we would have to contend with that first and foremost. If, God forbid, there were something else today, we would also have to contend with the story, which is being hit again.
2: Frank Sesno, former anchor for CNN.
8: Well, the country is much better prepared. We Americans, and I do not accept myself from this criticism, we felt a certain invulnerability. There was an insularity about our country. We had become complacent in many ways. If in your hypothetical it happened tomorrow, we get hit very hard. The country is much better prepared now. We're tougher than we were.
11: But is journalism tougher? Is it better?
8: Yes, journalism is tougher.
11: Is it better equipped to handle that new story?
8: Yes. No, because resources are way down. There are fewer professional, experienced journalists working today than there were in 2000.
10: May I just disagree briefly? I think there are fewer, but I think they're because of this, those who remain are tougher and better prepared.
8: Well, exactly. But stick to it. The core, what Alex Jones at Harvard once called the iron core of journalism, is smaller. But technologically, light years away. Frank touched on this. Listen, there was no Twitter, there was no Facebook. While people did have cell phones, every cell phone now not only has a camera, it has a camera to capture
7: video,
8: moving
7: but
8: pictures.
7: Dan,
8: can you imagine inside the towers?
7: Right.
8: If it happened today, you would have people
11: pictures.
8: Transmitting pictures of what was happening on their floor. So technologically, we're definitely better equipped.
7: Let me give you a real-world example, and it's one of the reasons that I was happy to retire. Because what happens now scares me.
11: What happens now
7: scares me in terms of the way we report things. When that Muslim shot up Fort Hood, if you remember, and he was in the, I think he was in a medical area or whatever, and he started shooting. And I ran upstairs. I was in the con, as they say. I was anchoring. And I went on the air and I talked about what little we knew, and I had the military's first reactions to what had gone on. There were two shooters. Nobody was dead. I've forgotten fully, but as somebody the other day said to me, first reactions to things are almost always wrong. But then young kids on our staff began running up to me and handing me Twitter messages from inside the room at Fort Hood. And I had no clue whether those were correct or not. They were diametrically different than what we were getting from the military. You go on the air and you say, this is what we're hearing from the military and this is what we're getting from Twitter, and what we were getting from Twitter turned out to be much more accurate. But I'm on the air talking to the country and I don't have a clue as to whether what I'm saying came from Howard Stern or whether it came from inside that room. And that's frightening to me. And yet the pressures that have come from 24-hour cable and from what we don't have time to absorb this stuff anymore. It's getting more and more immediate, and we know less and less when we go on as to what's going on.
9: That day really was, however, that was a day when we all might as well have been cable channels. That day, that first day.
7: Well, once you're in a special report,
9: you don't have commercial breaks to collect your thoughts and so on. But I certainly share, Charlie, your sensibility about there's no worse feeling as an anchor than to be about to report something truly major when you have some doubt about it. And if you do, it's the most uncomfortable, agonizing feeling you can have. I mean, I particularly remember being the first to report that Bush had won Ohio in 2004, and we were all alone on that. And all I can remember was, oh, I hope we're right, because it had been such a to-do about 2000. And I said it on the air, the decision desk had called it, and I went to Michael Barone. I'll never forget this. And Michael Barone delivers this unbelievable disquisition on the state of Ohio and its demographic changes. And I thought, oh, I love Michael Barone. Thank you, Michael. You know, that kind of assurance of that something you've said that's very big, potentially very controversial is correct is the most wonderful feeling in the world.
11: Let me share with you for a sec some new polling information that is commissioned by the Politico George Washington University Battleground poll. Question asked, in a time of crisis, such as what we're talking about now, where is the first place that you turn for information? Answer, according to this poll, television, still 48%, number one by far. Number two, the computer on your desk, 23%. Radio, 11%. iPhones, Blackberries, that type of communication, 9%. Information from family or friends, 5%. Newspapers, 1%.
7: Is that high?
11: You're not surprised by that?
5: Not immediate.
11: It's not immediate.
5: Well, it's not immediate anyway.
11: Well, supposing you've got...
7: There's immediacy. There's immediacy to each one of them.
11: WashingtonPost.com. That goes into the...
5: Internet.
11: Into the computer. Sure. Yeah. So you pick it up in that way. But what this suggests is that people will still depend, almost one out of two, on television.
8: Marvin, that's true. I'm not surprised at that. But let's keep in mind that increasingly television is on the computer. So those two are going to, as we move forward, many, if not most, freshman college students don't bring a television set to college anymore. They bring their computer. What television they're going to get?
10: They don't bring their computer. They bring their...
8: But I just make the point that those two will merge because increasingly people will get their television on their computer.
10: The big change in that number, I suspect, if we took it today, would be the movement of the mobile apps, of the iPhones and the iPads, the smart tablets, and the students that we've got in my classes and elsewhere, and myself to some extent. My first stop is my device, and it's not, in many cases, CBS News or CNN. It's Twitter or Facebook. There were tens of thousands of people who learned about the earthquake in Washington via Twitter all over the world.
11: Okay, but my question
10: to you... that's what's changed.
7: I think once they learn, they go to a video source.
10: They
7: want video, and I would bet you that the high numbers of computers are going to video sources as opposed to NewYorkTimes.com and Washington. When you want immediacy, you want video.
11: Well, you want the video, and that's the 48. That's the one out of two. But the question that interests me a great deal is, with all of the rise of the new technology, what effect is that having on our journalism? Is it making it better? Britt?
5: Well, in some respects, it's making it better because it gives us access to a larger set of raw materials to practice our craft with.
11: But what is the raw material?
5: Well, think of the
11: gadget that Frank uses at first thing in the morning. I know that type. They walk around with these things. They're always looking at it.
10: It's an electric toothbrush.
11: Oh, no. You walk around and you're looking at that, but what is that based on?
5: Well, if it's video, it is what it is.
11: Is what it is, but the information...
5: We all have every reason to remain as vigilant and skeptical as we've always been or should be about the sources of our information. And, you know, Charlie is right about, you know, it turned out that the people who were feeding information to his teammates at ABC on Twitter were right, and the military officials had it all wrong. But you got to be very careful about that. You have to report what the officials say. That's always part of the story. It is true. We're going to be receiving a wealth of information that we don't know whether to trust or not. And we all got to get good at that. And we also have to be good at presenting it in a way that we convey to the audience what we can and convey our appropriate skepticism about it. That's been the job of the anchor for as long as there's been such a thing.
11: Dan.
2: These are TV anchors with their memories of 9/11. Among the participants, Britt Hume of Fox News, Frank Sesno, formerly of CNN, Charles Gibson, one of the hosts of ABC's Good Morning America, former CBS Evening News anchor Dan Rather.
11: Do you believe, you've been around for a while now, do you believe that the journalism that you are imparting today to the American people is better journalism? Is a more reliable form of journalism, more enriching form of journalism than you were doing 10 and 20 and 30 years ago?
8: It's so hard to generalize, Marvin. There's a lot in me who wants to say, no, I don't think that's true. Because we are in an interregnum now in terms of journalism. The old order is gone. The new order is not yet in place. We don't know how things are going to shake itself out. It's what the Catholic Church, I'm not Catholic Church, calls an interregnum. The old order is gone. The new order is not yet in place. So very hard. I do think that we have to be, and we have to teach, to be very skeptical, not cynical, but skeptical about things such as Twitter reports, because the potential is there to manipulate the media to a degree that we haven't had before. If someone wants to flood the Twitter zone with misinformation for one reason or another, it really comes down to having, in terms of anchoring, an experienced person who has walked the ground, who knows what happens in the police station after midnight on Saturday night, who knows what the emergency room looks like in the wee hours of the night. Have an experienced person who has built by his or her record a reputation for being that honest broker of information. And I do think that people will find them. The direct answer to your question, is the journalism better? There's more of it, and the definition of journalism has even expanded with bloggers. And
9: yes, it has.
8: More of it. But you have to be more selective now because the audience has been fractured. There was a time when CBS, NBC, and yes, ABC were considered the national hearth. That's part of what happened with 2001, national hearth. Now it still exists, but it's much smaller. So I think the answer to your question is it's hard to tell. I hate these kind of answers with journalism today, but I am optimistic about the future. I'm an optimist by experience and by nature. And we'll get through this interregnum, and the Internet is obviously going to be a huge part of the future in terms of information.
2: Dan Rather.
8: And I trust the audience. My more than 60 years as a reporter has taught me to trust the audience. And the audience will find people that they believe they can trust, and overall and in the main, they will be trustworthy people.
7: Which is the central point of all of this, which is that we have one thing to sell, and that is trust. And what scares me is, with all this information that's coming in and that you have to process so fast, it is very hard to win trust, but you can lose it very fast. And therefore, you have to. And I don't know how you teach people to be discriminating and to be able to sift through all of that. I don't know how you do it.
2: Charles Gibson?
10: It's their experience. I mean, so if you get sick, the first thing you may do today is go online and try to learn everything you can. But you're going to ultimately go back to your doctor, someone you know and you trust, to help you sift through all that. If we think about the amount of information, Britt, that suddenly hit us on 9/11, we went from planes to the people who were in them to Al-Qaeda, the amount of learning and information. So the Twitter and all of that kind of business, I might draw a distinction between the reporting and the journalism. The Twitter stream is great, and all the video on people's phones is great at the reporting. Here's the picture. Here's what I can bring you. The journalism, the explanation, the exploration, the investigation takes discipline and time and people who've done it.
2: But Frank says no.
12: Is there the time? No.
10: Yes.
12: I think the key is it's not.
10: Yes.
9: There is?
10: Not on a daily, with a story like this.
12: No, we're talking in this, seems to me, in this forum about this minute-to-minute immediate reaction.
10: Right.
12: And there's one thing that really helps, and that is experience.
10: Right.
12: Of the kind that Dan was talking about. Experience where you've covered the beach, you've been on the street, you know how things work, and if you have a long tour of duty as a street reporter, and you're in an anchor chair, and somebody explains something that's happening out there, there are things that just won't ring true to you, because you know that isn't how it works. And you may not be able in an instant to explain it, but your BS antenna will go up, and you'll shy away from going with it. And there's no substitute for that. And there's no way to, you can't teach it in a school, you can't get it sitting in an anchor chair really very well. You know, there's just no substitute for street experience. And in my view, all the really good anchors have had it.
2: Britt Hume.
12: Over the years.
10: And I wonder if it's really that. Charlie, I remember in the Murrah building, I was on the air, and I reported, I was one of the first to report, I think, that law enforcement was looking for two men of apparent Arab descent. That was wrong. And we were widely criticized for that. I reported that because I was told that by exceptionally senior officials who had they were following a bum lead. I reported what I was told in an accurate way. So we have always had to sift through and risk being wrong with our sources. I think and I hope if we handle it right and professionally, the social media that are now one of our sources will be handled in the same way.
7: One of the things that's interesting, though, about this particular case, and Dan alluded

0: And they kept saying, there are no injured here. You know, when we cover tragedies, there's injured. There's dead and there's injured. There were no injured. It was binary. You lived or you didn't live. And all of those things we had to get used to, and we had to realize this one is different.
1: Let me ask all of you a question here, because we're approaching that time and we've got about 3-4 minutes left. We've been talking about how journalism may have changed, and I think I'm listening to all of you saying that the technology changes, but the responsibilities remain essentially the same. Has America changed in the last 10 years? Are we a different place now? Dan seemed to suggest a little earlier in our discussion that we have changed, that we're more sophisticated country, that we're more aware of things. Do you share that, Charlie?
0: Yes. We lost our innocence in that.
1: We lost our innocence at 9/11.
0: Dick Cheney gave a speech shortly after that in which he said, and I thought it was very profound, he said, this is a war, for the first time, we Americans will lose more people in domestic soil than we will lose overseas. We have always been protected by our oceans. And, of course, it turned out not to be true because we've lost more people in Iraq and Afghanistan. And it did sort of ignore the Civil War, but that's okay. But I thought that statement was very profound. And basically what it said to me, and it's something that I kept in mind in the weeks and months afterward, whenever you drive through the Lincoln Tunnel, whenever you get on an airplane, whenever you put your kid on a school bus, whenever you kiss your kid goodnight, it's a little act of courage now. And that was something that I don't think we thought prior to that day 10 years ago.
2: Great. I don't disagree with you, Charlie, but I think that what's been striking about this is that we have been able to go, and this is something I don't think any of us would have imagined on that day or in the weeks and months immediately thereafter 10 years ago, that we would come to this day, 10 years later, without having been hit by another major attack on our homeland, that it hasn't happened. I don't think it was an accident. I think we are, as Dan suggests, better prepared, better equipped, better fortified, and all of that. And I think we've also killed a lot of enemy, and that's a major contributing factor in this. But what's remarkable to me is that despite the inconveniences that we all notice in our lives, particularly in air travel, where it's so inconvenient and
0: hellish,
2: enormous, just awful, dreadful. America is, we haven't had a great retrenchment in civil liberties in this country. We hear complaints about it, but most people live their lives as they always have. Our freedoms haven't been diminished. We have gotten much closer to back to normal than I ever imagined we would as quickly as we did.
1: Great. Dan, 30 seconds and then Frank.
3: I think the country has changed terrifically, tremendously. Among the ways we have changed is that we have always been a resilient people. But we're more resilient now than we've ever been.
1: Okay.
3: In terms of dealing with this kind of catastrophe, attack or otherwise, we're more competent than we've been.
1: Okay.
3: And I also think we're more courageous because of 9/11.
1: Thank you, Dan. Frank says that.
4: I would agree with all of that. I think, though, we live in an era of vulnerability. And we understand that in new and scary ways. I got a text the other day from my son, who, after hearing the terror alert, he lives in New York, says, Dad, do you think I should do something differently? And I said, no, be vigilant, but do what you need to do. And I think that's what the country has done. It's been vigilant. It's spent a lot of money trying to make sure that doesn't happen again. But we do what we need to do.
1: I notice by the clock we have just about run out of time. It's the tyranny of the clock that you have all faced yourselves. I want to thank this wonderful audience for being with us here at the National Press Club, around the world by way of our website. Let me thank our terrific panel of anchors who were so helpful to all of us in that difficult time of 9/11. And let me thank all of you out there who still believe in a virile, live, independent media as the best guarantor of a free and open society. But that's it for now. I'm Marvin Kalb, and as Ed Morrow used to say many years ago, good night and good luck. Ladies and gentlemen, this is the second half of the program, and the second half of the program involves questions from you. And there are my

0: microphones on both sides, both aisles. There's one there and one there. What I would appreciate you doing, those of you who would like to ask a question, go over to the microphones. When you ask a question, please make it a question. If it's a speech, I'm going to cut you off, and I don't want to be impolite. So why don't we start over here. Name, tell me if you're at the university or where you are, and ask your question.
1: Moderator is Marvin Kalb of the Kennedy School.
2: Steve Luckett, I'm a producer here in the city. I had a question about correspondence. To the extent that anchors pretty much symbolized by the whole, it's also defined by the sum of its parts. So Brian Wilson, Brit Hume, the late great Ed Bradley, Kelly Arena, the recently retired Gene Meserve, and Don Daler and John Miller. How could you, could you guys give an assessment of the value added of the correspondence that you had that morning and in the mornings after 9/11 in your broadcast?
0: Britt, why don't you start?
3: Well, what I would say about correspondence in this situation, I've always thought that people personalize newscasts even before the age of, you know, these shows which are all about one person. But even in the days when it was Huntley and Brinkley or the CBS Evening News with Walter Cronkite, referred almost universally by people in the business as the Cronkite Evening News, that people tend to think of a newscast in terms of the person of the anchor. But that I've always thought that whoever was in the anchor chair benefited from the fine work that was being done by everyone, including the correspondents. And I remember, everybody admires Walter Cronkite and what a great anchor he was, and I'm not disputing any of that. What I would say, though, is Walter Cronkite was backed up by Marvin Kalb and Bernie, who I see here, and Dan and Roger Mudd, and a core of correspondents that, you know, until that moment in the business had no equal. And that was what made the Cronkite Evening News what it was, and that's what made Walter Cronkite what he was in many respects. He was good at his work, but what a cast. And so what I would say about the correspondents that work in any news organization, if you're an anchor and you have a lick of sense, you are very appreciative of the work that was done by your correspondents, and certainly I was by our team of what was then a fledgling news organization on 9/11.
1: Britt Hume, Fox News political analyst.
0: Dan, I have a feeling you agree with that.
4: Absolutely. But CBS News, and keep in mind that Edward R. Murrow is the founding saint of electronic journalism as we now know it, first radio, then television, that Murrow tried to hire, and with incredible success did hire, without exception, a string of what he called scholar correspondents. He wanted to hire the smartest people he could draw into fledgling radio, those who wrote the best. And I think that tradition in one way or the other has carried right on through the tremendous growth of electronic journalism, that the CBS Evening News, whether it was with Douglas Edwards as it first started, then Walter Cronkite or your narrator, was built on the foundation of the correspondence and the quality of the correspondence. It takes nothing away from Doug Edwards or Walter Cronkite in the chair. But Britt is right on the money with this, that the reputation that CBS News had and may still have was built on having, if not the best correspondents in every place, overwhelmingly having scholar correspondents who were well known for their experience and being the best at what they did.
0: Thank you, Dan. Question?
5: Thank you, gentlemen. I'm a former broadcast journalist, a former colleague of yours. My question has to do with, how do you handle the influx of new information when it comes to admitting that there's been an error? I was in Austria conducting media training for the State Department on September 11th. We got a report, and there were people from around the world that were in the trade towers. A lot of people forget that, but there were people from around the world. We got a report on CNN that the car bomb had exploded at the State Department. That was never corrected. Journalist friends of mine said we were too busy reporting what was happening to report what didn't. The problem is, how do you, I guess with more information coming in, how do you get back to letting people know that there's been an error?
0: Okay, Frank says no.
6: I'm quite sure it was corrected. It may not have been corrected.
7: It was last Tuesday.
6: Twice. I remember that there were a lot of bad reports, and we had a flat-out policy that if we put bad information on the air, which was not something we wanted to do, that we had an obligation to correct it. In fact, we even had conversations not related to that moment, but others. Should we go back to the precise minute, you know, 24 hours later, so that we made sure? But the audience churns, and so you can't be sure that everybody who sees the bum information is going to know that you've corrected it. Bad information should be corrected. I think that all networks should have ombudsmen, or the equivalent of public editors, to, and that's very controversial. A lot of people really disagree with me. But I think that we owe as much transparency to the public as we demand of other institutions, and I'm afraid we're still not doing that.
0: Okay.
6: But that one I know was correct.
1: Frank Sesno.
0: Question, please.
7: Yes, hi. My name is Syra. I'm a GW alumni, but not a journalist. I love this show. And I just wanted to ask all of you, what has been your favorite positive story that you've covered in your careers?
0: Positive story, Charlie Gibson. Come on.
8: Let me defer to the others here for a moment. Boy, there's many, many. We tried... when I was anchor at ABC's World News, to end each day with something that basically reflected the strength and the resiliency and the wonder of the human spirit. And I think there are so many stories, and collectively I just loved that we tried something every day at the end to find something that would really be. But you know, in some respects, this story, as horrible as it was, again, the resiliency of this country and of the public was as inspiring to me as almost anything I've ever covered.
3: I think the story that moved me more than any story I ever covered, at least up until that time, was the 50th anniversary of D-Day. What the Allied military, and especially the U.S. military, accomplished on that day under withering fire at a time when the history of the world was at a critical juncture was a remarkable story. And to go back and to stand at that United States military cemetery at Colville, overlooking the point of where that attack occurred, that invasion occurred, and to see those rows and rows of American gravestones, and to recognize that the American military in the 20th century left war dead all over the world, and they, and in no case did they go there for purpose of conquest, in every case for the purpose of liberation. And the liberation of Europe by Allied forces was an enormous triumph for the world and for mankind, really, humankind. And that critical moment on that beach in which the Allied commander almost called them back, and yet they fought through it, fought their way in, is a great, great story. It's an inspiration. I urge anybody who ever has a chance to go there to go there. It'll bring tears to your eyes as it did mine. It was the most moving story I ever covered.
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0: Next question. Thank you.
9: Hi, you're right. My name's Luke. I'm a recently qualified journalist from the UK, so a bit of a change. My question is this. You touched on social media. The problem is, in the UK especially, I'm a journalist. I've come into an era where there aren't jobs out there at the moment. For me to get one, I have to work for years, maybe longer than that, to get a job at all. So I'm having to turn, like many like myself, to social media. But the problem with social media, where do you draw the line between what makes a journalist and what doesn't? So I'm looking, where would you say the line is drawn in regards to journalism and social media?
6: I draw the line right around you. I joke, but you will draw that line. You will decide how you want to define yourself. What's very interesting about social media and the kinds of things that can happen now is you become your own brand. So you will create your name. So it depends on the kind of persona and the kind of fact and the kind of point of view. So if you want to be all about opinion and rant and rave, are you a journalist? You certainly will be an opinion player, but you may not be a journalist. But if you're going to actually go out and find information and break information, and you're going to be reliable and credible, and others will then pick you up and retweet you and pass you around, you will become your own brand until and unless you join forces with an existing news organization.
0: But are there an endless number of brands that can still legitimately be defined as journalism?
6: No, there are not, and you're going to have another real problem. How are you going to pay the rent? We had Tina Brown as part of a panel a couple of years ago at GW, and we talked about the need to have jobs for people like you. You can only do this as a hobby for a while. And she said, you know, we may be in a time of gigs, not jobs. Well, that works for a while, but not for very long. And that's the thing we need to worry about.
1: Frank says no.
4: Marvin, would you give me an anchor indulgence?
0: Anytime.
4: My conscience bothers me. When we were talking about the strength of correspondence a moment ago, I should have pointed out there are at least two of the best correspondents of their generation or any other generation in our audience tonight. Bernard Kalb is in the audience, and Bert Quint.
10: 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We'll leave this now to go to Dublin, Ireland, where President Trump is speaking to U.S. Embassy personnel and business leaders. This is live coverage on C-SPAN Radio.
11: Well, thank you very much, everybody. It's an honor to be here. And I do, you know, he's talking about golf. He is a great golfer. The ambassador is a great golfer. He's a plus two, at least. I would say better than a plus two, but he's a plus two. That's not bad. Plus two means two under as opposed to two over. A lot of people don't know that. Oh, is that two over? No. It's under par. So when he said that I beat him sometimes, that's a very nice statement. Happens to be true, but that's okay. But he never cheats. You know, I noticed that. But that's why I gave him the job. He's a good golfer and doesn't cheat. I know a lot of good golfers that cheat like hell. I would never send him to Ireland because too many bad things can happen. But he's doing a fantastic job with Lynn, who's his wife for many years. It's fantastic, one of the great relationships that I've seen, and they're doing an unbelievable job. So wherever you may be, I want to just thank you both. I want to thank you both. Thank you very much. And I know he has planned. This is the beautiful Deerfield residence, very well known in a lot of worlds. And Deerfield is they're going to be spending a little money right now and fixing it and working it. And Ed does a lot of that back in the New York region. He's very big in it. He's very successful. Actually, I don't know how the hell he left. I gave him the job thinking, you know, because everybody wants to be in Ireland. It's a real easy ambassadorship. Number one. No, all he has to do is play golf all day. He's doing a great job. It's true. People come up. I mean, what's a better place? People come up and they want to play golf. He plays golf. He's doing a fantastic job. Most people can't play, so it's not so easy. But for him, it's such a pleasure. But he was very successful. And I don't know how he, because I assumed, you know, he was so successful and so busy that I assumed he'd say no to me. And that's good. I like them when they say no, because you make the offer. They don't take it, but they appreciate it for the rest of their lives. When they take it, it's like not actually as good because there's so many people that like it. But one of the reasons they like being any ambassador, I mean, I've had friends that took ambassadorships that, you know, they were not Ireland. Believe me, they get a lot of countries out there not quite as good. And but for the rest of their life, they're called Mr. Ambassador, Madam Ambassador. It's, you know, hot stuff. They think they're hot stuff. All of a sudden, and then all of a sudden they leave and they don't even return your phone call. It's like, what? And they go down for the rest of their lives. Madam Ambassador, how are you? But it's a great thing being an ambassador from the United States, and you're well represented here, that I can tell you. I want to thank Tishuk, who was his wife, Mary, greeted us so beautifully. We talked about a lot of different things, and we had a little press conference, and you have to understand with the press, with me, every question's a kill. This has been going on for 10 years now. They're getting very discouraged, but for 10 years, every question is a kill. They're going for the ball game. And in the U.S., we say they're going for a Grand Slam home run. Now, most of you don't know what the hell a Grand Slammer is, but believe me, it's not good if you're on the other side. But they're going for the kill at all times, and they ask me a question. What do you think about unification of Northern Ireland and Ireland? I said, oh, that's a nice question. I gave a nice answer, I think. We'll read about it tomorrow. You know? That's one of those questions where no matter what you say, no matter how well you say it, there's no good answer, right? There are about four or five. I could tell you some other ones, but I'm not going to get you started. But that was one of the questions. But I actually said it would be, I think, a very cool thing, to be honest with you. I think it would be cool. And that's if the room clears out. They say, let's get the hell out of here. I don't like this guy. I liked him a lot 10 minutes ago. I don't like him. But I want to thank our outstanding U.S. ambassador to Ireland, and I want to thank all of the people that work with him, because it's a big staff of people, really. Without them, you wouldn't be the same. You wouldn't be able to do the same work. And it's Geraldine Byrne Nason. Where's Geraldine? Around here someplace. Hi. How are you? What a job you've done. And my wife is here. My wife is here in spirit. She's watching right now. She said, say hello, because she's very friendly with these two people. I said, well, why don't you come with me? I said, she said, well, it's a 7-hour trip. Maybe I'm not that friendly. I said, put on a Make America Great Again hat and come on, let's go. But she sends her regards, I have to say. My son Don is here, a great friend of yours. Where's Don? Don's here with our whole group, right? A whole group of family, and he just got married. He's happily married, which is nice. He's calmed down so much, you know. It's amazing. No, that's a good sign. He's like a different human being. He had a lot of energy. Now he's a little less energy. That's a good thing. But they have a very great relationship, and the kids are here, and we have a lot of wonderful people with us. Everyone wanted to come. You know, usually when you go to some of the places, I don't want to name countries, but some of these countries are rough. And they want to come. They sure would love to come. Any trip, then I notify them, how would you like to come to? You know, I can't do it, because... But the answer is, maybe I'll take a pass in that. But from our country's earliest days, the Irish have been great friends of America and produced some of the greatest citizens and really some incredible people. I got to meet your president, Catherine Connolly, a little while ago, and she was terrific. We talked about a lot of different things. We talked about the greatness of the people. But it was an Irish aide to General George Washington who first used the term the United States of America. And today I'm proud to report that the United States of America is doing better, literally better than it's ever done before. We have $21 trillion being invested. Can you believe it? It used to be, you took all of our medical companies. We got to get a couple of them back. You people did very well. You fleeced us, but that's okay. We were like a bunch of babies, but we're not babies anymore. But there's a lot of room to go around, and our relationship with you is fantastic, actually, fantastic. And despite what you did to us on trade, you know what I'm talking about. All these are the greatest business. For those watching on television, you got a lot of television back there, by the way. But these are among the most successful people, but business people primarily, anywhere in the world. You're among the most successful people in the world, so it's an honor to be with you. But there's never been a better time to do business in the USA. Less than 2 years ago, I say it, our country was dead. We had a dead country. We had a president, didn't know who the hell he was, what he was, had no idea. Couldn't walk down a flight of stairs, couldn't walk up a flight of stairs. If he made a speech, which was very rare, it was like, if he made a speech once a year, it was a lot. But he could never find his way off the stage. It was never pretty. But he was a great debater. Great debate. We had a great debate. Remember the debate? But we had a president who hurt our country, frankly. And now we have the hottest country anywhere in the world. We're the hottest country in the world right now. And, you know, I was with the king of Saudi Arabia not so long ago. And he said that. He said, you know, a year ago, he was talking about from a year, but at the time it was appropriate. Now it's 2 years ago. But a year ago, you were a dead country. We thought you were finished as a country, literally finished. A lot of people thought that. And he said, now you're the hottest country in the world. And we are the hottest country in the world. In 4 years of the last administration, they got less than $1 trillion in 4 years, less than $1 trillion of new investment into our country. And think of it, we're at, now the new numbers just came out. We're at almost $21 trillion in 16 months. $21 trillion, no country's ever done that or close to it. Everyone's coming back, and a big part of it is tariffs, because now if you build, you don't send it in free of charge, you know, make it someplace else. You say, no, you have to pay a tariff. So I said, there's only one thing you can do to solve that problem. You have to build your plant, your factory, you have to build it in the U.S., and we have more auto plants being built than we've ever had. We have AI. We're dominating AI. We're leading everybody, including China. We're leading. I'm meeting with President Xi in a week and a half from now, and it'll be great. But we're leading in AI. We're leading in everything, every category. And I'm hearing a tent that's in very weak shape. You know,
10: 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This is live coverage of a speech from President Trump at the U.S. Embassy in Ireland. Washington Journal will begin live as soon as the president's remarks conclude.
11: Known for cost cutting. And sometimes he'll cost cut to a point where I said, Walter, you know, you got to get structurally sound facilities. No, you're hearing this thing. This tent is going to come down. You know, it gets weak if about 9 monstrous Secret Service people rush up, grab me, pull. And I hate to say this. They consider all of your talent, all of your, they consider you collateral damage. They don't give a damn about you. I was with the head of the biggest company in the world. We're playing golf and we have, you know, like all these things going around. And we got hundreds of Secret Service all over the course. In fact, they said, does Trump cheat? I can't cheat. You have 250 Secret Service agents running down. It's not that I wouldn't cheat, but you can't move the ball. I don't know if they play or not, but they know you're not supposed to be moving the ball around, okay? But the guy said, well, you know, I'm a very big executive, so if something happens with the president, they see what goes. They see all these trucks and tanks, and this is a big deal. And they said, what about me? Sir, I'm sorry, you're considered collateral damage. You're on your own, sir. He didn't feel too good. He wasn't sure if he should finish out the round, actually. But they're amazing. The Secret Service has been great, and they are. They don't play games, especially since Butler, a place called Butler, Pennsylvania. They don't play any games, I can tell you that. And we have Sean, the head of Secret Services here. But part of it is he's very Irish. Where's Sean? He probably doesn't want to say, you know, he's one of these guys. He doesn't want to be known. He doesn't want to be seen. But he's right there. But he came to this visit. He doesn't do it, but it happened to be Ireland, and he's about as Irish as anybody in this room, and it's good to have him. Does a great job. I'm pleased to say that Ireland is now the 6th largest source of foreign direct investment in the United States, with nearly $392 billion invested in 2025. And because the market is the best market we've ever had, we hit 80 all-time highs during this period of about 15 months, up to 15 months. It hit 80. So your investment is up probably 60 or 70%, which is, I mean, you're going to be considered brilliant by your company or whoever, or your wife or your husband, whoever's representing and whoever you're representing, because your investment, if you look over the last, well, if you look over the last year and a half that I've been president, your numbers have practically doubled. So congratulations on your genius. And you know what your genius was? Investing in Trump and investing in the United States. And before that, you should ask for a very substantial pay raise if that's the kind of remuneration that you get. But we're up, and people are really liking us right now. And 401ks are up about $46,000. And these are people that are in the police forces, people that are in some cases soldiers or accountants or lawyers or whatever. A lot of 401ks, millions and millions. And they're up at record levels. They've never been so high. So everybody's benefiting. And under the Trump administration, our people are prospering at all levels like never before. The stock market is one of a kind. So again, record after record. Americans are working today at levels that we have never seen. So there are more people working in America, in the United States today, by far, than at any point in the history of our country. That's a great stat. You know, there are some stats that you really don't have to worry about too much in terms of defense, because, you know, the fake news back there, they always have a reason. However, but when you say more people are working in the United States than ever before, there's nothing much they can say. You know, it's like a really good statistic. We've removed one obstacle after another to investment in the United States, and that includes from people like yourselves, most of you from Ireland or foreign countries. And it was a little bit tough, and we've removed all those barriers. Last year, I proudly signed the Great Big Beautiful Bill, which was about the biggest thing ever signed in terms of economic wealth and in terms of law, order, and safety. It's the largest tax cut in American history. We passed on no tax on tips, no tax on overtime, and no tax on Social Security for our great seniors. Nobody thought that was possible to get. And it's had a tremendous impact, actually. I mean, think of it, no tax on overtime. And the overtime business in the United States they're just working tremendous hours. They're working harder. They're working more. It's sort of the opposite of the communist philosophy, which is very prevalent in terms of some people running for office. But I don't think they're going to get too far. You know, I talked about our country will never be a socialist country. And the reason I said that was very plain. I never thought it would be. But I never had to worry about it because they skipped socialism. They've come down to communism. But you have the same thing a little bit. You know, I'm reading some stories about you, but we're shutting it down pretty good. We're not going to have any, we're not going to have communists running our country, that I can tell you. And for businesses like many of those here, we provided 100% expensing and bonus depreciation. So for those that are investing, they get a 1 year, you write off the whole thing. If you build a building, if you build a plant, you write the whole damn thing off in 1 year. It used to take 40 years. And it's called 1 year expensing, and it's an amazing thing. I did it in my first term. So in my first term, we had the greatest economy, even though we got hit at the end with the COVID. We had the greatest economy we ever had. And even with COVID, the stock market was the highest it had ever been when I left office. And then we had a rigged election, as you know. It was totally rigged, but because I won three times. I didn't win twice. I won three times. But when I left office, we had the highest stock market in the history of our country. Now we have a stock market that's much higher even than that. But we had the highest stock market. It was up until now, it was the most successful economy that we had ever had. But this is, I believe you're going to be seeing that this is blowing it away. The press is trying to minimize it as much as possible. But at certain points, you can't, you know, because you see the numbers. You saw the number last week. Couple of days ago, they came out 162. They were projecting 25,000 jobs, and it turned out to be 162,000. But we have many more than that in the hopper because we're building plants, factories, auto plants are going through the roof. All the auto companies are coming in and building massive Toyota, Honda. These companies are coming in building the biggest plants in the world. General Motors and Ford are going wild, and they're all doing things that nobody ever thought would see what's happening in the United States. There has never been anything like it in any country. So we provided the 100% expensing, gets a lot of people to do things that maybe they would have waited for, but now they do it. And they write off the entire cost of a factory. They write off all of their equipment, everything else in 1 year. And if you build your factory in America, you have zero tariffs to pay. And that's the thing. So let's say they're paying 50% or 100% tariffs. But if they come into our country, they have zero tariffs to pay. And, you know, that has been used on us by other countries. But I don't think it's effective. I think we have the advantage. We have certain advantages that we would have lost over a period of time. I actually think if I didn't win, our country would be, I think, you know, if we had Kamala, it's another beauty. How about this? You're beating Biden so badly. You're winning the race. It's over. You're up by 25, 30 points. The race is over. And they say, let's put somebody else in. That's like Dana White, the great Dana White, UFC. He'll have a fighter. He's getting a hell beat out of him. Let's put somebody else in. The guy on the other side said, what's, so you're winning, and then they put somebody. So the somebody was Kamala, and another beauty. And she didn't work too well. She didn't play too well with our business people or anybody else for that matter. And I hear, this is not even believable, but I hear she's doing well in the polls. Can you believe she's doing well against other Democrats? So we have, I would say this as a Republican, we should be so lucky. But you never know what happens. Politics is a funny business. But factory construction is booming like it has never boomed. And we've got so many things happening that nobody thought that America would be in the position that we are now. And it took place much faster. I mean, I will say that, you know, I like to say that I'm good at whether it's predicting or doing things, sort of a combination of both. But nobody thought, including me, that it could happen to this extent this fast. But we work hard and we work smart. We've cut a record number of job-killing regulations. That's a big factor. In Europe, the regulations are through the roof. They can't breathe. I mean, I'm not coming in to insult anybody. And I say it to anybody that would listen. They have regulations that are just unacceptable. They make it impossible for you to do business. We've unleashed our vast energy resources to make America the number one supplier of oil and natural gas on Earth. We're bigger than Saudi Arabia now. Saudi Arabia and Russia combined, and soon it'll be combined times two. And that's not including Venezuela. As you know, we had a short military conflict, I call it. They say, could you maybe not use the word war? Because when you use the word war, it's a little different. So I call them military. I think Iran is a military conflict. We're knocking the hell out of them. But that's a military conflict, larger nation. But with Venezuela, we took that over. We won the war. We're working very well with the people that are now running it. And it's millions and millions of barrels of oil every single day. Amazing. And we paid for the war many, many times over. But more importantly, long term, I think it's going to be just incredible. It's 65 billion barrels of oil. It's good for 500 years. It's probably, well, we're very fertile, but it's one of the top two or three most fertile in the world in terms of oil and other things. And we're getting along great with the people. And Venezuela is so happy now. The big oil companies are moving in. They're starting to drill. They're starting to build their rigs, and massive rigs are being built. And in Venezuela, you know, it's the hunt for oil is very complicated. You spend billions and billions of dollars trying to find oil. In Venezuela, you just go like this, huh? There's oil coming out of the ground. I don't know if it's good in terms of living, but boy, if you want oil, this place is unbelievable. There's oil popping up over there. Let's give it a shot. They hit, sure, that's good for 10 billion barrels, okay? Nobody's ever seen anything like it. No, you look at the ground. You don't have to be too great at oil. If you know nothing about oil and you want to hunt for oil, go to Venezuela. They get a lot of oil. But you just look at the ground. You see oil all over the place. You say, that looks like a good location to start. But under our leadership, we've made record investments in the United States military. We're the strongest military in the world by far. And we're rapidly growing our defense industrial base. As Ireland expands its military investment, we have many opportunities to expand our partnership. Ireland wants to buy our, everybody does. In fact, now what we're doing, really, because the demand, our equipment is incredible, the Patriot missile. As an example, 2 months ago, 2.5 months ago, they shot 111 missiles at one of our aircraft carriers. And 111 over the course of less than an hour. Out of the 111, and these things go from 4,000 to 8,600 miles an hour. Think of what that is, 8,600, the speed missiles. And out of the 111, all 111 were knocked down. They never even got close to the ship. Think of that technology. 5 years ago, you couldn't think of it. They had protection, but, you know, if you were hitting at 50%, you were lucky. And 50% is not very good if you're talking about the kind of destructive capability that we're talking about. So we have things. We have the THAAD system and the Patriot system. We have the Tomahawks for offense. Everybody wants our equipment, and what we're doing is we're forcing these companies. They're great companies, but they got to make it faster. And they're all building, every one of them, some are building 5-6 plants, 4 plants, 3 plants. And so we make the great equipment, but we're putting it out very much faster. And that process has already begun. But some of the companies were building brand new plants. We're not just saying, you know, you have to go 24/7 in the same plant. And they're building all these new plants with new ideas, new equipment, lasers to knock down missiles. And, I mean, the lasers for missiles is great because so much more cost-effective. And the things, we have Gatling guns, the old-fashioned Gatling guns. It puts literally, it's called a wall of lead. It puts a wall, you have to see this stuff to believe it. But if you have 100 drones coming, you get one of these operated by a computer, and it's like, considered a wall of lead. The drone just hits it up in the air, way far away, all like a wall. And just, you see these things just disintegrating. And what that does is that means it's much more cost effective than sending a missile up to, you knock down a $35,000 drone with a very expensive missile. But we have other things that are coming online very soon that are unbelievable between the Gatling and various computerized machine gun type equipment. And I think especially the lasers, what they can do is it melts them. It hits a wall and they melt. And you see them, they're coming down. They look like they got poured out of a hot plate. Nobody's ever seen anything like it. So we have a lot of really good stuff. And your country, other countries are buying it in record numbers. And we're way advanced on all military equipment. That's one of the reasons with Venezuela it went so fast. They had defense from other countries, and the defense stuff didn't have any impact. You know, we lost no soldiers. It was a very violent, powerful raid, but we lost no soldiers. Think of it. So it's pretty amazing. But our equipment was good, and the defensive equipment that they had from other countries just didn't work. It was no match for what we had. Everyone's seen the dominance of the American military equipment all over the planet, and you see it now with Iran. We took over the Hormuz Strait. We cleared out all the mines. Even I said, well, how come they're not shooting down our minesweepers? Sir, these minesweepers are underwater. They work underwater at all times. I said, why do you do that? Well, generally speaking, when there's mines, there's a lot of hostility outside. You know, I said, that makes sense, right? In other words, if there are mines in some waterway, generally speaking, when you see there are mines, there are people shooting at you. So if you're underwater, they don't know you're there. But we knocked out, and we took out every mine. There's no mines in there, no nothing. And if we see they're going, you see what happens. And we use a similar weapon to what we did. You know, we've cut drugs coming into the United States through the southern border. Nobody comes through the United States now. We've had, it sounds ridiculous, we had 25 million people coming through the southern border over the last administration. And in the last 16 months, zero people came in. And the drugs are down about 71%, but they're down 97% in water. And we haven't even focused on the land yet. We're just starting to focus. Water is a bigger problem, believe it or not, coming in through the Gulf. By the way, the Gulf of America. Have you heard of it, ladies and gentlemen? The Gulf of America was the Gulf of Mexico. That's the Gulf of America. But coming in through the Gulf, coming in through the sea, from the ocean, and you've seen what happens. You know, for years they would interdict. They would get the boat, they'd take the guy, bring him to court in Miami or someplace. He'd be out by that evening, and it'd be the following day sailing another boat loaded up with drugs. Each one of those boats can kill 25,000 people, on average 25,000 people. So that is down, just think of this, 97%. Before it was unstoppable. You'd put them out there. It was just like musical chairs by being very nice. It's a brutal thing. But when you think it's not really brutal, because every boat, and we got this figured out pretty closely, they're very similar. They're fast boats, but they're not fast compared to missiles. They're fast compared to other boats. But every boat kills 25,000 people. So if you figure you're knocking out a boat, there's nothing nasty about that. But we've got it down by 97%, and the only thing is we're trying to figure out who are the 3%, because we consider them to be the bravest people anywhere in the world, because when you look at what's happened, I mean, we have drugs are down now in America and the United States by 62. This is over a very short period of time, you know, over 16, 17 months. They're down, drugs are down 67%. Who would have thought that was possible? A couple of good examples also, though, is a crime in our nation's capital, Washington, D.C., was through the roof. It was a very dangerous place. And I sent in the National Guard, and these are rural people that are in based on merit. We won a case in the Supreme Court where everything we do is based on merit. Our country was built on merit. It wasn't built on, let's say, diversity, let's say various other things. It was built on merit. And we won a little, people were surprised a little bit, but we won the Supreme Court. And we have a military that's based on merit. They're tough guys. And we put them in Washington, D.C., and they worked with the police. And we have crime down to Washington, D.C. It went from an extremely unsafe city to one of the safest cities in the country and one of the safest capitals anywhere in the world. And that's all been done well. After 30 days, it was good. After 60 days, it was very good. And after 90 days, it was like people couldn't believe it. We took out 5,000 hard criminals. We took them out, brought them back. They came in, many of them came in through the open border stupidity of Joe Biden. I mean, what happened with that border was just people were no checking, no vetting, no nothing. They'd come from jails. They'd come from insane asylums, mental institutions, drug dealers, murderers. I always say 11,888, six in my head. That's the number, murderers. And of that, 50% or more murdered more than one. And these people were just allowed, they murdered more than one person. These people were allowed to come into our country. They're not allowed anymore. And we took them out, over 5,000 hard criminals in Washington, D.C. We got them out. And in getting them out, and we weren't nice about it either, we got them out. And there's a statistic that I think is great because it's so doable. 2% of the people create 91% of the crime. Think of that. That's so doable. Because if I said 60% or 50 or 30 or 20, it's 2% create most of, you could almost say almost all of the crime. So when you get rid of the 2%, and we got rid of them, all of a sudden you have very little crime. So Washington has become a beautiful, safe city. We did it with Memphis also. And if a guy like, you know, he's a lousy governor, he's terrible, but if a guy like a Pritzker would ask us from Illinois to help him with Chicago, we would have no crime. You'd have very little crime in Chicago or Los Angeles or New York. They're run by Democrats. They're run by, they're called blue states. They're run by Democrats. The Republican states, the red states are very, very safe. So anyway, but our country is doing incredibly well. We have the lowest crime numbers, the best crime numbers we've had in the history of our country. The murder rate is a lousy thing to say. You talk about murder, but the murder rate is down, lowest it's been since the year 1900, 125 years. That's despite people coming into it. Now, we've gotten a lot of them out. We've moved them out. We brought them back to the countries from where they came. They came from the Congo. They came from all over the Africa. They came from all over the Middle East, from South America. They came from all over. And there was no discrimination. They came from all over. We got them the hell out. And frankly, the United Kingdom has to do the same thing. I hate to tell you. They could watch what we've done, and so could other European. You know, I love Europe. And my mother was from Scotland. My father was from Germany. Love Europe. I have a natural inclination, and I sort of hate to see what's happening with Europe. I hate to see what's happening on trade. I hate to see what's happening on energy. And I hate to see what's happening on immigration. Ooh, that immigration, what you're doing to yourselves, you're just killing yourselves. But we're going to work with them, and we do work with them. Very disappointing in many ways. The NATO didn't want to help us with the Strait, even though we don't get any oil from the Strait. We don't need it. We have a lot of oil. We have more oil than anybody, as you know. But we thought it was important. And they get a lot of their, they get 50, 60%, 40% to different countries. But I said, would you like to help us with the Hormuz Strait? No, we'd rather not get involved. I said, you'd rather. We give all that money to NATO. So indirectly, they're saving us a lot of money. Because you, I didn't do a heavy sell, honestly. I didn't do a Trump kind of a sell. I just say, would you like to help us with the Hormuz Strait, Mr. President, Mr. Prime Minister? No, we'd rather not get involved, Mr. President. Oh, thank you very much. You know, but I put it down because why the hell are we helping them? So you'll be hearing that later. But I just want to thank you. I want to thank this. This country is a fantastic, it's just a fantastic place. I love it. I have investments here. But that's not why I love it. I like it because it's special people. You have unbelievable people in Ireland. The hospitality of Irish people, and I've heard it for years. And, you know, they say you can't generalize about groups of people, countries, but you can. People love coming to Ireland. You know why? Because they love you. They love the people. There's a friendliness. There's also a vicious and a toughness. Let me tell you, you are some of the most vicious bastards I've ever done business. But when you want to be nice, there's nobody nicer, okay? And I just want to thank you. It's an honor to be here. I'm going to actually go now to Dunebeg, and I'll see, you know, Shane is leading, and Rory's doing well. And you have about seven Irish golfers that are looking pretty good for the hunt, so we'll take a look. But it'll be very exciting. And it's an honor to be here. And Mr. Ambassador and Lynn, have a good time. Enjoy yourselves. Thank you very much. Thank you, everybody. Thank you.

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1: That's President Trump wrapping up comments to business leaders in Ireland. For a delayed start to our Washington Journal this morning, it is Saturday, September the 12th, 2026, and we are once again joining you with Washington Journal Now. Now, of course, President Trump is in Ireland today, but yesterday joined much of the country in marking the 25th anniversary of the terrorist attacks on 9/11. President Trump was at the Pentagon, but many other leaders marked the moment in different ways, including former Secretary of State Condoleezza Rice, who, as reported here in the New York Post, apologized to families for failing to prevent 9/11. Condoleezza Rice admitted she carries deep personal remorse for not doing enough to prevent 9/11 and offered her apologies during a memorial ceremony at the Pentagon. We are going to be having much more coverage of this and the various remembrances, but this morning we want to hear your top news story of the week. And so if you want to call in with your top news story of the week, let me give you our phone lines. For Democrats, 202-748-8000. For Republicans, 202-748-8001. And for independents, 202-748-8002. You can also text us. That number is 202-748-8003. Please be sure to include your name and where you're writing in from. We're also on social media at facebook.com/C-SPAN, on X at C-SPAN WJ, and also on Instagram at that same account. Now back to that those comments from Condoleezza Rice apologizing to families for failing to prevent 9/11. Let's listen to what she said. Speaking at the Pentagon yesterday, she served as Secretary of State to President George W. Bush during those September 11 attacks. Let's listen.
2: I want to say something deeply personal. Those of us in authority on that day did not see the nature of the danger in time to prevent the attack of 9/11. We did what we knew to do, but by definition, it was not enough. I'm grateful that there was not a follow-on attack. For that miracle, we owe a deep debt of gratitude to our armed forces and to the intelligence community. Their service and their sacrifice in the war on terror kept us safe. But I will always carry deep personal remorse for the pain that you, the families of the fallen, still feel, and for the trauma that our country endured. And yet, as I look back, I'm also mindful of what our actions and response taught us about ourselves. I know, too, that we must use these moments of reflection to teach the lessons of that day to a generation of young people who were not even born at the time of the attack. Let us always remember that those who thought the world could be ruled by hate and fear were wrong. Our country did not let that dark vision of humanity stand. That vigilance is still required to protect and secure us. That we are one people, drawn from different religious and ethnic and national origins, but that we have been forged into an extraordinary whole. We are American. That we are called to protect each other and to care for one another. That freedom is fragile and must be defended and won by every generation. That we are a fortunate people who enjoy the blessings of liberty and must never take them for granted.
1: One of many remembrances of the 25th anniversary of the terrorist attacks on 9/11. This week, we are looking for your top news story of the week for the remainder of this hour. Let's start with David in Gloversville, New York, on our line for Republicans. Good morning, David. Oh, excuse me. We're actually going to start with Jeffrey in Greensboro, North Carolina, on our line for independents. Jeffrey, can you please turn down the volume on your TV, and then we'll go ahead with you.
3: Yes, ma'am. Good morning. Thank you for taking the call. And
1: Jeffrey, can you please turn down the volume on your computer, on your TV? We can hear a little bit of echo.
3: Yes, ma'am.
1: Mm-hmm.
3: Okay. In Paris. All right, I turned it down.
1: Okay, go ahead.
3: Yes, the top story for me that stood out was at the convention this week where President Trump promised Americans a $5,000 bonus or, you know, payout for the Republicans' midterms. I just thought that was something misleading. In reality, people are already financially stressed on so many circumstances, and with the war really still escalating, not coming to any type of full closure, and this president or this administration has repeatedly has given a false narrative of a decision that just because he's saying it every other day on TV, we're almost at a deal. It's not. But the thing that stands out to say that openly as the president of the United States, if they pass the midterms election, he's going to get every, keyword, every American $5,000. So what about the half of America that disapprove of his ratings, how he's managing, being the president, not supporting it? You're still going to hand out $5,000 to people that you know that's not going to vote? And it seems like there's no accountability to many things he says that is unprecedented, and is absolutely astonishing that you're living and seeing it play out in real time. He's telling me fabrications after fabrications, and I wish American people would be wise enough and strong enough to stop this and really help those that are struggling with these gas prices. And nothing is been on his watch that benefit American other than him, Elon Musk, his whole family. They has gotten such rich financially behind it, and it's sad to see this going on in America. It's too much hate, too much separation among Americans and viewpoints, and it seems like you can't say nothing wrong about Donald Trump or his association, how he's going about things. And if you do, it's an opinion that you're being biased towards him.
1: So, Jeffrey, I want to give folks a bit more context to those $5,000 checks that you mentioned, the president promising Americans. This is coverage in the New York Times. Trump wants to give out $5,000 checks. It would cost more than $1 trillion. The president's idea to hand every American adult a dividend if Republicans keep control of Congress likely would need congressional approval, exacerbate the deficit, and lead to a rise in inflation, experts said. As he said at the Republican midterm convention in Dallas, it would be called the Trump dividend. He added a caveat. The money must be spent in the United States, though he did not say how the government could track where private citizens use the funds. He offered few additional details about the idea. It was not immediately clear if Mr. Trump would or could follow through on the proposal. Federal law prohibits spending money to influence voting decisions, such as vote buying or voter bribery. But Mr. Trump framed the checks as a benefit for all American adults, no matter whether or how they voted. Next up, let's go to Lester in Tuscaloosa, Alabama, on our line for Democrats with your top news story of the week. Good morning, Lester.
4: Good morning. How are you?
1: Good, thank you.
4: You know, I was just looking at the end of Trump's speech in Ireland. He said he was from Germany. Since we know the history of Trump, by him being born in Germany, that's why he's so close to Vladimir Putin. Because of the fact he don't do anything for the American people or the United States. It's all about the foreign countries. Yesterday, 9/11, no show in New York City. We lost over 3,000 people, and our so-called president, he can't go and make a speech unless he have his way. He act like a little 10-year-old.

0: any law on the book in the United States. Yeah, as Americans, how long are we going to put up with this nonsense trying to buy votes? Everybody knows that's illegal.
1: Okay. Next up is David in Gloversville, New York, on our line for Republicans. Good morning, David.
2: Good morning, Kimberly. And if two previous callers used to be our government lied to us, but now the media does. So maybe they should start listening to more medias other than the ones they have been. Other than that, when I hear don't do that, I think why? Always have. I've heard the mainstream media say don't listen to Fox. Thanks for that. Now, in his speech, Robert Kennedy the other day, he had a speech at the RNC, and it's well worth listening to. It's about 20 minutes. In his speech, he explains why he really loved the Democratic Party and believed in it for all the time. He still believes in all those things. I love his father, his uncle, and also Marilyn, but back to the point, if you listen to his speech, you'll also understand why he switched after more than 60 years. I think it's closer to 70 he was in that party, and why he switched. And I just think it's well worth listening to Robert Kennedy's speech, Kimberly.
1: All right. Next up is Gary in Connersville, Indiana, on our line for independence. Gary, what's your top news story of the week?
3: Good morning, Kimberly. And to say this in a courtly manner, you look beautiful as always today. But anyway, my top news story is, and I got to start with four words. Where do I begin?
1: Gary, your line is a little bit difficult to hear. Can you just make sure you're someplace with good reception and then continue?
3: Okay, can you hear me better?
1: A little bit, but let's give it a try.
3: Yeah, we'll give it a try. Where do I begin when it comes to my top news story? Because, you know, gas prices are out of control. Both voting rights are being snagged away from us at every turn. And health care, right there is where it really gets worse. You know, everybody, people get having to file for bankruptcy because of overpriced charges for all that. I mean, on and on it goes everywhere you look. And the Iraq War, let's not leave that out. And the first two callers had great, great points about Trump, man. He's anything but the right man for that job. I hate to say, but it's true. You know what? I tell you, if we had a president that was more like my Indiana brother, John Mellencamp, who had a good heart for human beings, how much better would this country be if all of Congress was that way? And I'm just going to leave it out there, and peace out, everybody.
1: Mary is in Maryland on our line for Democrats. Good morning, Mary.
4: Good morning, Washington Journal. Good morning, Kimberly. I am just so fed up and tired. I sometimes wish I could move to another country, but what is better? This person that's president, everything he has touched, this is my top story, everything that he has touched, he has wrecked. He has an illegal war that we are not winning. He has destroyed the Kennedy Center, the reflecting pool, the White House. He has destroyed the health care system, the educational system, the War Department, the Defense Department. He has destroyed the Secretary of everything that he has put in. The people that he has put in are nothing but yes men to him. He has taken a wrecking ball to this country, to the world. He has not made anything better for the American people. His family is making money off of the war. I don't think he can even stand in front of the Gold Star families and make the rambling speeches that he makes. I believe that he has stepped into insanity. I don't know if it's dementia or what, but he is not fit to be president anymore. He has destroyed this Congress, who does nothing but step and fetch for him. And I don't know what that was.

0: Scott did, but he sounded like the exorcist coming out of a cabin. Donald Trump needs to be removed now to save this country. Maybe the war would end. He's talking about the war will end after the midterms. That is insanity. He needs to be removed via the 25th Amendment. But we don't have the votes right now because this Congress does whatever he wants. That is total insanity to me. I cannot believe that the Republican Party believes in anything. And then they invoke the word God. God has nothing to do with politics. We need to make sure that state stays away from religion. He needs to be removed. That's all I have to say.
1: Once again, we're looking for your top news story of the week. Our phone line for Democrats is 202-748-8000. For Republicans, 202-748-8001. And for Independents, 202-748-8002. Deborah is in Ballston Spa, New York, on our line for Democrats. Good morning, Deborah.
2: Good morning. My question or top story is Donald Trump and his Secretary of Treasury keep talking about all this money that we're bringing in, and this is why he can give a dividend. Where is he putting that money if we are showing a $40 trillion debt? I know he had to give money back to us, but whatever, whoever got that money, the first tariff, but I just wish that somebody would check on his, where that money is. Is it sitting in the White House? Is he using it for his own pleasure? Where is it? And when is he going to transfer it over to give to the American people? Thank you. That's all. That's my question. Thank you. Bye.
1: Next up with the top news story of the week is Lita in Albuquerque, New Mexico, on our line for Republicans. Good morning, Lita.
3: Good morning. Thank you for taking my call, and thank you for C-SPAN. I enjoyed your coverage of 9/11, and I want to say I remember 9/11 vividly. My husband was pastoring, he was still alive at the time, and he was leading a Bible study in our church, and I had just brought donuts and coffee for everybody, and someone came in and told us about the planes hitting the towers. Anyway, I didn't know if you were talking to me.
1: No, but please continue, Lita.
3: Okay, thank you so much. Anyway, just thank you for the coverage. It was nice hearing people's remembrances and reminding me about how Canada welcomed some of the, the planes couldn't land, and it was just such a discombobulated time. And I remember going over to the parsonage and watching it on TV, and everybody was coming in there, and just everybody was astounded. We'd been attacked. Thank you so much.
1: You can find all of C-SPAN's coverage of 9/11 and the anniversary on our website, cspan.org, and we will be continuing to hear folks' thoughts about that throughout the morning. Other top news stories this week include various times that people have been speaking up about artificial intelligence. This week, we've been hearing in particular about what are so-called extinction warnings. This is reporting from CNBC. Extinction warnings ramp up as more OpenAI Anthropic researchers join calls for an AI slowdown. Researchers at OpenAI and Anthropic are publicly urging slower AI development as debate grows over self-improving AI and its risks. Many concerns revolve around advanced models getting incredibly capable at improving their own performance, a process known as recursive self-improvement. Adding to the worries are numerous cyber attacks and security incidents in recent months by rogue AI models. Here's the Anthropic researcher who resigned over fears that AI could, quote, kill us all by the end of the decade, speaking with CNN's Anderson Cooper.
4: Do you agree with him that the current models, the risk is low, but it's just the speed with which this is now improving?
5: Exactly. I completely agree. It's right now there's no risk of extinction. The current models, the worst they can do is maybe hack into something, potentially cause a lot of damages in infrastructure, but there's no, they're not intelligent enough to outsmart us at the level that would lead to extinction. I think what's just crazy is to look at the rate of progress, and there is a very real possibility that in the immediate future, these are years that, like, next year, the year after, recursive self-improvement will happen and will enter the phase of Evan's post where he argues that there's a chance we could all die. Like, that is coming soon.
1: We're looking for your top news story of the week. Let's get back to your calls. Nate is in Franklin, Indiana, on our line for Republicans. Good morning, Nate.
6: Yes, good morning. I'm, I guess, one of the few conservative Republicans left. But Donald Trump, in his first term, increased our national debt by $8.3
1: trillion. Nate, we're having some difficulty hearing you. Can you just make sure you're speaking directly into the phone, please?
6: Okay, is that any better?
1: You're cutting in and out a bit, but let's give it a go.
6: I'm going to do that. Is that better?
1: Yes, it is. Please continue.
6: Okay.
1: Nate.
6: All right. So Trump in his first term raised the national debt $8.3 trillion. In his second term so far, he's raised the national debt four more trillion. That's $12.3 trillion. If he just continues as he's going, he's going to be responsible for increasing our national debt by $18 trillion. If he gets the defense money and this $5,000 payout, that's going to go over $20 trillion, $21 trillion, and I verified this through AI. That is unbelievable. And in the meantime, to you seniors out there, I'm a senior. In 2032, you're going to get a cut. This is law now. You're going to get a cut of 22% because the funds are going to run out. So what are we going to do about Social Security when he is increasing the debt and the cost? You think, well, how does the national debt affect me? It does affect everyone because, first of all, the cost to borrow will go up. The feds will no longer be able to control interest rates because capital is going to be hard to get. The U.S. government's going to be sapping up all of the capital. So you won't be able to borrow money. And you think, well, I don't care about Social Security. I've got my, 401ks. Well, what happens when one-fifth of the country gets a 22% cut? How's that going to affect your 401k and your stocks? A lot of these the senators that are running for office right now, they've got 6-year terms. 2032 is 6 years away. Nobody's talking about this. And I can guarantee one thing. As seniors, if you don't care about it, they're certainly not going to care about it. If we don't make it an issue, they're not going to make it an issue. We as Americans have got to do something about this runaway spending. And I am a Republican, but we need a split government right now where Trump's veto pen will stop the Democrats from spending and the Democrats will stop Trump's spending. That's the only way to stop this this spending that the president is doing.
1: All right. Next up is Delia in New York City on our line for Democrats. Delia, what's your top news story of the week?
2: Yes, good morning, Kimberly. It's nice to see you there today. And my top news story is something, actually, I called a few months ago, and I want to debunk a couple of things. You and I discussed the dividend, I don't know if it's brought back to your remembrance, there was a gentleman who had a book. I can't think of the topic of it, forgive me, dear, but one of the things I asked about was the $2,000 dividend check from a few months ago, and you looked online, I think you found it on NBC or somewhere you found it, where
1: the tariff dividend that the president was promising?
2: Yes, yes. Mm. I don't know if it's brought back to your remembrance, if you remember that. But there was, you looked up something online. That $2,000, what I'm trying to say is that this is not the first time as far as him trying to buy votes. Now, mind you, I'm a Democrat. He had already promised us that money, and when you looked it up, you said the bill was tied, the dividend check was tied to the Save America Act bill that it's coming down the road, that once it gets passed, the funding would be in there for that dividend check. I don't know if it's brought back to your remembrance, but if you remember, but you did go over that. So as far as him promising, you know, trying to get votes, we heard what he said, but he had already promised us the $2,000 from last year. And, you know, as far as the five, if it's $5,000, that's great. I mean, whatever help he...
1: So just to follow up on those tariff dividend checks, it was at one point included in legislation related to the Save America Act. The Save America Act did not get passed, and it's been stalled in Congress for some time now, and that idea was eventually dropped. And also, because many of those tariffs were ruled illegal by the Supreme Court, the revenues from those have been basically had, they're in the process of returning a lot of that to the people, or at least some of the people who paid them in companies.
2: Yeah, I know the Save America Act didn't get passed. Mm-hmm. Yet. I know the president did speak about that, and they're still talking about passing that. But you did look it up, and from what I understood, it wasn't that he went back on a promise. It was attached to that bill. So I just want to, and I remember I said, oh, my God, thank God for Kimberly, because mm-hmm. you looked it up immediately when that gentleman was there with
1: right.
2: the book. So
1: right.
2: the other thing.
1: Well, actually,
2: that I
1: Dahlia, I'm so sorry, but that is actually all of the time that we have for our segment this morning. I hope you'll call back in the future. And thank you to everyone who called in during our shortened hour today, which we gave time for the president at the top in Ireland. Later on the program, we're going to hear from AP reporter Chris Rugaber, who will break down the latest inflation report for us. But first, we're going to be joined by U.S. Marine Corps veteran Travis Partington to discuss the 25th anniversary of the September 11th attacks and what it means to veterans who served in the global war on terror in Iraq and Afghanistan. We'll be right back.
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1: Welcome back. 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
3: Thank you, Kim. 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
1: For folks who haven't been familiar with your work, you've been on Washington Journal several times before. 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
1: So, of course, yesterday was the 25th anniversary of the terrorist attacks of 9/11, which sparked the wars in Iraq and Afghanistan. I want to play a clip here of Defense Secretary Pete Hegseth at the 9/11 commemoration at the Pentagon yesterday, paying tribute to those who chose to serve in the aftermath of the attacks.
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5: Cowardly and cowardly attacks changed America in ways that even the sound of those planes on this day stirs your soul. But it changed America not as the cowards had hoped. You see, their attacks inspired millions to step forward instead and say, "Send me." In the book of Isaiah, Isaiah said, "Here I am, Lord, send me." And in the days that weeks that followed, millions of Americans said, "Here we are, send us." And so we fought foreign wars, a generation of sacrifice, of valor, selfless and steadfast. Even if imperfect, those conflicts were our retribution.
1: Travis, nearly 3 million U.S. service members served in the wars in Iraq and Afghanistan. On your show, you regularly hear from veterans. What have they been telling you about what this 25th anniversary feels like?
3: For me and several veterans who served and didn't serve in, you know, the global war on terror, we want to know that our sacrifice or their sacrifice mattered. They want to understand that, you know, America is still the place that they fought for when they joined the military all those years ago. And so there's a sense of, yeah, we did our job. We served the best way possible. But they want to make sure there's an America for their children as they see more and more, you know, potential threats on our doorstep.
1: What can you say more about that? Are you hearing from veterans that they feel their sacrifice was not worth it?
3: Well, a lot of the veterans I talk to still go back to the withdrawal from Afghanistan as a moment that, you know, for some of them, especially some of my Marine Corps veterans that I talk to, as a source of shame. You know, the way the exit was done and the people they left behind and how that was done still bothers them greatly after everything they did.
1: The president as well as Secretary Hegseth have both linked the current Iran war to the global war on terror. What's your take on that?
3: I don't know if I agree with that entirely. I think we could have handled that differently. In my view, we could have used sanctions. We could have done this differently in the fact that there's been several war games on the Strait of Hormuz. People told, you know, prior presidents, this is not going to be a good idea. So I'm not sure I'd link it to the global war on terror, but is Iran a threat to, you know, security and safety of the United States? Absolutely.
1: According to the Department of Defense, more than 53,000 U.S. service members were wounded in action during the operations in Iraq and Afghanistan. As you're talking to veterans, what kind of issues are they still having today?
3: Well, the PACT Act, you know, addressed a lot of those issues with the burn pits and everything around there. But, you know, there's still work needed to be done in terms of PTSD, restorative therapy with orthopedic therapy when from injuries and things like that. The VA has certainly gotten better. I receive VA care and it's been outstanding. But I think, you know, the aspect of making sure, hey, I have a problem, I've linked it to my service, that veteran, the minute they file a claim, the minute they're seen by VA care, is fast, expedient, but also meets the veteran's needs.
1: I want to play a clip from our partners at Spectrum News, because families of veterans and active duty service members have also been affected by the decades we spent at war. And Spectrum News recorded a series of personal stories from the New York City area from September 11th, 2001. And here are the parents of a soldier who was killed in Afghanistan. And let's listen to that clip.
2: I've tried reading the incident report. I've read some of it. It's very difficult to read for me. It wasn't an American base. It was a Polish base. So he didn't have the obligation to go out to the fight. But he heard the blast, and he felt that this is something that he should do. In the meantime, he found a soldier that was wounded. And even though he didn't speak the same language, they communicated. And Michael protected him from an assassin.
6: He pointed to his eyes and patted his back, meaning, Michael, I have your back.
7: A soldier from Staten Island becomes a 92nd city resident to be killed in the line of duty since September 11th.
2: You have so many emotions going through you when you hear the news.
6: The Army picked us up, and there was a first sergeant. He says, you know, do you realize your son was a hero? Karol Chapiza was the Polish lieutenant that Michael saved. Total stranger. Never met this Lieutenant Chapiza. We were going to the Polish consulate. We were invited over there. So here comes Lieutenant Chapiza, nervous, doesn't know how we're going to react towards him. I grab a hold of him and I hugged him. And I said, thank you for your service.
2: Our neighbors were outside, sitting in lawn chairs up at the corner waiting for us where the flags were. The flags on our block have been up since 2013. Memorial continues. Our neighbors are wonderful. They haven't forgotten Michael.
1: Travis, what have you seen and heard of the long-term impact on families who lost loved ones in the wars in Iraq and Afghanistan?
3: You know, I'm sitting there listening to this, and, you know, my heart breaks because after this time we have together, Kimberly, I'm going to meet Karen Vasilian for her son's Danny Vasilian motorcycle ride. And Danny lost his life in Afghanistan, Marine Corps veteran. And a lot of what that family is saying is what Karen told me when I talked with her and interviewed her about the sense of loss that doesn't go away and how the community came together and wrapped their arms around the families. And that, you know, what she wants people to know is who Danny was, who this person was, who saved this Polish officer, and that we never forget their sacrifice. And so my heart goes out to this family, and I certainly understand where they're coming from.
1: We'll be taking your calls with questions for Travis Partington of Oscar Mike Radio. We have some special phone lines for this segment. For veterans of the wars in Iraq and Afghanistan, the phone line for you is 202-748-8000. If you are a current veteran and families of veterans, 202-748-8001. All others at 202-748-8002. And, of course, you can send send us texts at 202-748-8003. Before we turn to calls, Travis, I want to ask you about a recent episode of your show where you talked to Neil Adams, who wrote about his best friend, Michael Dorion. Can you tell us about Neil's work and why he wanted to share Michael's story?
3: Absolutely. Neil approached me in April saying he wrote this book for Michael called From the Pile. And Michael didn't serve in the military, neither did Neil. Michael and Neil were gay men. Michael had HIV, and he's like, I want to tell you this story because Michael, at Ground Zero, even though he was HIV immunocompromised and suffering from other health problems, went down and served and took care of firefighters and other first responders at that time. And I'm like, well, you know, in the grand scheme of things, this is not a military story, but I'm like, it is an American story. And it is a story that really captures the spirit of New Yorkers and Americans who, no matter what they were doing or where they were, a lot of them rolled up their sleeves and said, you know, we're here, we're going to help, you know, recover from all this. As I'm talking to Neil, the spirit of friendship really came through our conversation, and I really felt like in his own way, Michael left a legacy behind that shouldn't be forgotten.
1: All right, let's get to your calls. Tim is in Eau Claire, Wisconsin, on our line for veterans. Good morning, Tim.
8: Yes, Mr. Partington, I think I got your name right there. These long-term effects, now, I've heard that they're being somewhat undersold. I hear there's quite a few more people actually dying from these, I just call it Al-Qaeda attacks. I don't call them 9/11 related attacks, because it's still from Al-Qaeda, the one that did it. I understand the numbers are being a little bit underreported. Is there any truth to that, or am I just whistling Dixie, or what?
3: I haven't heard anything to that effect, to be candid with you.
1: Tim, are you talking about sort of the long-term health effects of people who inhaled things in New York as a result of the World Trade Center attacks? Oh, it looks like we lost him. Okay. Well, there certainly have been many deaths from cancer and long-term effects
3: sure.
1: from those attacks. Maybe that's what Tim was referencing. Let's hear from Ronald in Concord, New Hampshire, also on our line for veterans. Good morning, Ronald.
9: Good morning. Thank you for the opportunity to address these issues. First, I'd like to say to our speaker, Semper Fi.
3: Semper Fi.
9: And secondly, I would like to tell you that I am Army. I am not Marine Corps, but I have family members who are in the Marine Corps. One
3: okay.
9: is a Marine Corps pilot. The other is a relative of my wife's who fought in the Iraqi War and the burn pits you mentioned earlier in your talk. What I would like to give recognition to is the Veterans Administration. I am a Vietnam-era worker, a combat veteran. However, the Veterans Administration has been extremely good to me, to my father, who is an Army Air Corps veteran, and also to this relative of my wife's, who has had all sorts of pancreatic cancers
3: yeah.
9: from the burn pit era. And as far as 9/11 is concerned, you know, it really boils down to the firefighters and to the workers who went in to clean up that mess from the attack. I'm a retired safety engineer, and I constantly feel regret for not having been able to do more for those people. I saw very few of them wearing respirators in order to protect themselves from the asbestos and the concrete dust that came out of those buildings, not to mention the poor bastards that jumped out of the
1: keep
9: windows.
1: The language clean, please, Ronald. But I hear your point. I'll let Travis respond.
3: Well, it just, again, that moment in time showed people what Americans were all about, New Yorkers especially, and it was great yesterday watching our country take a pause and remember that again. And to your point, we should never forget. And as far as the VA is concerned, a lot of people say they have problems with the VA, but more and more I'm hearing more and more positive stories. So thank you for sharing that.
1: Speaking of the Veterans Administration, I'm looking at a post on their website from September 1st. Following major reforms, over 250,000 new veterans enrolled in VA healthcare in 2026. This is from the Veterans Administration directly, that more than 250,000 new veterans have enrolled in VA healthcare so far in 2026, a testament to the landmark improvements VA has made during the second Trump administration. Under President Trump, VA is improving its outreach to veterans who aren't enrolled in VA care and benefits, which can save veterans and their families thousands of dollars per year. This effort has already led to more than 1.4 million completed or scheduled medical appointments with veterans who joined in 2026. That includes more than 300,000 mental health appointments and more than 12,000 emergency care visits. Let's go to a comment we received on X, or actually a question from Sally Sue. What do veterans want younger Americans to understand about the price of their service?
3: This shouldn't be wasted. We serve, we come home, and we don't look for, the ticker tape parade. We don't look for, adulation, but we don't want our sacrifices wasted. And that goes back to the withdrawal from Afghanistan. A lot of veterans I know felt like our sacrifices that our brothers and sisters made were wasted. And then we don't want to be forgotten. And then I'll close out by saying that when we do need some kind of help or assistance, we want a hand up. We don't want to feel like we are less than because we raised our hand and asked for help.
1: Susan is in Indiana, Pennsylvania, on our line for all others. Good morning, Susan.
10: Hey, good morning, and thank you for your service. I want to agree with you about one thing for sure, is that the withdrawal from Afghanistan was a FUBAR. But it's Afghanistan. Anytime it happened, it was going to be a FUBAR. But my question is, in March of 2020, Donald Trump signed the Doha Peace Treaty ceasefire with the Taliban. This was in March of 2020. There was a ceasefire. Has anybody questioned why the withdrawal of our troops and our military equipment? Does anybody question why that didn't happen during the ceasefire of this peace treaty? And how do veterans feel about the Taliban being back in control of Afghanistan? Thank you.
3: So the first one I'm not really sure about. I don't have information to answer that one accurately. The second one is I was incredulous. Like, how's the Taliban right back in control after all this time building up the Afghan infrastructure to self-rule? And I think we'll be talking about that for many years to come.
1: All right. Next up is Mike in New Orleans on our line for Iraq and Afghanistan veterans. Good morning, Mike.
12: Yeah, good morning. Thank you for your service, Marine. And I'm a U.S. Army veteran from 3rd Infantry Division, OIF-1. And I have many questions about our deployment to Iraq and Afghanistan. One of them is the PACT Act that you mentioned. All of my buddies and I who have applied for compensation regarding the PACT Act has not received any information. This has been ongoing for years right now. Have you experienced that on your end as well? And also, I don't regard my Iraq deployment as a war. I just see it as an invasion and occupation of that country. And we're still there today in the green zone, and there's not been many things spoken about Iraq. So I'd just like to know if you're seeing the same thing in your end with the PACT Act and why the VA is not processing those claims. I appreciate it.
3: So just to clarify, you went to either a veteran service officer in your area in New Orleans, or you got
1: to
3: VA.
1: I'm sorry, we've already lost the caller, but maybe you could generally respond. And I'm also looking at the website where you can file a disability claim under the PACT Act on the VA website. But Travis, have you been hearing from veterans that they're having difficulty filing these claims?
3: Well, no, that's why I was trying to ask, because I've heard quite the opposite. In fact, you can go on the VA website and there is a counter. The average time, last time I looked a month ago for somebody, it's 77 days from the day you file to the day you get a decision about your claim. So if there is a problem, then that person should go to a certified veteran service organization like the DAV, VFW, American Legion, and, you know, open their claim and figure out what's going on and escalate from there.
1: I want to also ask you about another episode of your show that you recently did. It was with Lauren Burns. Don Feeney. It's also not exactly about, serving in a war, but can you talk about their story and why you felt it was important to profile it?
3: Lauren Burns was the girl who was taken from by her father back to Jordan many, many years ago. There was a Reader's Digest story on it and a TV movie made on it. And the veteran connection is the people who got Lauren back from Jordan were U.S. Army Delta Forces veterans. They went to Jordan, found Lauren, and brought her home. No Hollywood movie-esque action. They just use grit, determination, sleuthing, and detective work to find Lauren and bring her home. And Lauren has always respected and honored the American military because of that, because she got to come home and rebuild her life. And she wrote Stolen to honor these veterans who helped her out so much and talk about her life and how this affected her. So I felt it had, you know, merit to be on my show. Gotten to know Lauren very well, and just really glad to read this book and see what she's done with her life.
1: We have a comment via text from Andrew in Augusta, Georgia, who says, I deployed 9 times in 24 years of service. These included Iraq and other war zones. One thing us combat veterans do not want is the portrayal seen too often as damaged goods that sit around
3: Yes.
1: in our old uniforms all day as if we can't get over it.
3: Yeah, and that's one of the reasons I created Oscar Mike Radio, is there's so many veterans from so many different aspects of service who serve, get out of service, and then either serve in their community, create a business, open a nonprofit, do something in art that really adds to the greater whole of America. And I wanted to profile those stories to show us that, hey, we're here. Yeah, we've had some, you know, scars and dings and bruises, but we are still, you know, have value and we are not broken.
1: John in Westchester, Pennsylvania says, you mentioned veterans' feelings about the withdrawal from Afghanistan. Can you tell us what veterans think about the shifting focus from Afghanistan to Iraq and what the shift of those resources did to our prospects of lasting success in Afghanistan? How do vets feel about that?
3: It was a really difficult one because you're watching this focus on Afghanistan for so long, but Iraq hadn't really been settled, so on a strategic level, I understood it, and several veterans did. Also, it impacted Afghanistan. It certainly did. I mean, there were difficult choices to make, and I'm not sure we're ever going to really get to the bottom of why these choices were made. So, again, it's just a mystery that we're going to be asking ourselves for many years to come.
1: John is in High Point, North Carolina. Good morning, John.
13: You mentioned,
1: John, can you please turn down the volume on your television and then go ahead and ask your question for Travis Partington?
13: Okay, I just turned down. Good morning, Kimberly. Good morning, Devil Dog. How you feeling this morning?
3: Super Fi, Savage.
13: Question. Good. Question. How do you feel about, I was in Desert Shield, Desert Storm. If you think Bush won, would let us finish the job that we started versus pulling us back. Do you think we would have a 9/11? And also, sir, have you heard anything about the pills that they was given at Desert Shield, Desert Storm? We had to take those pills. We didn't know the name of them. They made us line up, and we was forced to take the pills. Have you heard anything about the effects and what it caused veterans of the first Gulf War?
3: I have not heard about the pills. I've served with a couple of Marines who were Desert Shield, Desert Storm veterans who had Desert Storm syndrome. So we saw that, but I didn't have enough information to figure out what was going on. Well, that's the question, right? If we had pushed forward and really, you know, if occupied Iraq, would we have had a 9/11? I'm not sure. It certainly would have prevented, you know, Iraq too, but you know, President Bush made his decision, and we executed that. But you know, from a tactical standpoint, when you have the advantage, you press on. But you know, Monday morning quarterbacks always win games, so I'm not going to sit there and second guess the situation. I wasn't there.
1: John, I'll also encourage you to go and have a visit to the U.S. Department of Veterans Affairs website, because I was able to find a page on their website about some pills that were given to active duty members during the Gulf War service. I'm not going to be able to pronounce this properly, but it's this public health notice on the VA website says VA and research organizations evaluated the exposure to this particular type of pill, which was an anti-nerve agent pill Gulf War veterans may have taken during military service as a possible cause of chronic multi-symptom illnesses. VA has concluded that the evidence does not support an association. You can read the Federal Register notice for the rationale behind the VA's decision. VA still, however, presumes certain medically unexplained illnesses are related to Gulf War service without regard to cause. And it does go into some details about some pills. So maybe that's what you were thinking of, John?
13: Yes, ma'am. That's correct.
1: Okay, so there's a page about it on the VA website that you can go check out. It's at publichealth.va.gov. Well, thank you very much, John, and all of our callers. Travis, that is all of the time that we have with you today, but I thank you once again for joining us. Travis Partington is a U.S. Marine Corps veteran and the host of Oscar Mike Radio. Thanks again, Travis.
3: Thank you, Kimberly. What a pleasure.
1: All right. Now, coming up shortly on Washington Journal, we'll be joined by future caucus president and CEO Layla Zaidan. She's going to join us to discuss how millennial and Gen Z elected officials are working to bridge the political partisan divide. But next, we're going to have AP Economics reporter Chris Rugaber to discuss the latest inflation report and preview next week's Federal Reserve meeting. We'll be right back.
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16: Campaign 2026 is underway, and the stakes couldn't be higher. 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
0: Washington Journal continues.
1: Welcome back. We're now going to have a discussion about how the U.S. economy is doing with Chris Rugaber, who's an economics reporter at the Associated Press. Welcome to Washington Journal.
17: Thank you for having me.
1: So yesterday we got the big inflation report, the Consumer Price Index, not necessarily the Fed's preferred measure of inflation, but a big one. Can you remind our audience why the CPI matters so much and what we learned from that report?
17: Well, it's the high-profile government measure of what everything costs and how inflation is going, so it matters certainly for consumers, measuring things like the price of gas, housing, and food. And then for the Federal Reserve, it's a key metric for them to figure out how inflation is doing. You know, the Fed's one of its two main jobs is to keep prices steady, so they look at that inflation measure to see whether they need to do something to cool the economy and bring down inflation or not.
1: Now, we often hear the discussion about headline versus core inflation. And, you know, the core inflation takes out food and energy because they tend to change a lot. And yet everybody is buying
17: right.
1: food and energy.
17: Yes, yes,
1: I want to look at one of your recent pieces for the Associated Press. It says, no relief from inflation as Middle East clashes lifts fuel prices to painful levels. Can you talk about just interplay of how we judge inflation versus what people are actually feeling?
17: Well, right. That's a big question because a lot of people are frustrated when they hear about this core measure that excludes food and energy, gas, which they two of the biggest things people spend money on. And it's also two things that people see the price of a lot. You see the price of gas rising every time you drive past a gas station. You notice prices in the grocery store every time you go. But economists do look at the core because not only are food and energy very volatile, but over history, the core measure has been a better sign of where inflation is headed in the future. It's a better read of where, you know, what the underlying trend is. So people do pay attention to that core measure. But as you say, people notice the headline. And so that's also very important. People notice those gas and food prices. Gas prices have spiked again with the war, the combat in the Middle East flaring up again. So gas prices are up about 7% in the past month as of Friday, to about $4.30 on average nationwide. In many of the parts of the country, it's higher than that. And so people, I think, are taking hits to their budgets again from those higher priced things. We're seeing consumer sentiment surveys showing that people still have generally a fairly gloomy outlook on the economy. And I think that's mostly because of these high prices.
1: Now, the headline number year over year, 3.4% increase, was pretty much the same that we've been seeing over the last few months. It's been holding pretty steady. But month to month, there was quite a jump. Can you talk about that difference and why it matters?
17: Right. Well, you're right. So on the month-to-month basis, there'd been some cooling in June and July. The war in Iran had calmed down. There'd been some ceasefires. And so when you look at the month-to-month numbers, which are usually, you know, 0.2, 0.1, it had been 0.2 over June and July. And at that pace, inflation would, over time, come down closer, pretty close to the Fed's 2% target. But last month in August, it jumped to 0.4%, largely because of gas prices, but also other things went up. Car repair costs went up. There was a jump in wireless phone plans, people paying more for their wireless phone subscriptions, and other things, appliances went up. We're seeing a few things related to the AI data center build out where electronic components are getting more expensive because there's such high demand for them. And so So that month-to-month increase suggests that even though the yearly rate was the same as it was in July, that we may be seeing, and people do expect gas prices will keep rising, and so as those monthly numbers go up, that year-over-year measure should also rise.
1: We'll be taking your questions for Chris Rugaber of the Associated Press a little bit later. Our line for Democrats is 202-748-8000, for Republicans 202-748-8001, and for Independents 202-748-8002. Now, we've been talking about the Consumer Price Index. You also recently wrote about the Producer Price Index. Can you talk about the difference between those two measures and what the most recent reading of the PPI told us?
17: Right. So the PPI, or Producer Price Index, is an attempt to sort of measure prices before they reach the consumer. It's what people maybe in the past called wholesale prices, things that, you know, a retailer pays to a bigger company for its products, a price that a manufacturer gets when it sends its products out to the retailer. So it's a bit of a measure of what's coming down the pipe. It's gotten very complicated in the past few years as the government has changed some of the definitions of it, but it's basically seen as where does inflation stand further up the production chain, and it did go up this past month as well. It showed a jump in both mainly in the headline. We saw gas prices rise there, of course, as well, but some other prices also rose, and suggests that this could pass on to consumers. So, for example, chemical prices rose. Chemicals use a lot of oil, and those go into a lot of other products. We saw airfares rise in both the producer and consumer price indexes. So, and that's certainly a result of jet fuel getting more expensive. And we've seen diesel fuel prices rise to a record high, by the way. And that's a concern because so many things are shipped by diesel-powered trucks that, you know, when you talk to small businesses, you hear about fuel surcharges that they're seeing on their shipping bills and so forth. So the concern is that there's a little more inflation in the pipeline.
1: We've mentioned this a little bit already, but the Federal Reserve Open Market Committee has its interest rate setting meeting coming up this week. How will these recent inflation reports play into what the Fed decides to do there?
17: Well, they're going to be very key, and the Fed, interestingly, sort of backed itself into a corner in a way where some officials said that this reading that we got on Friday was going to play a large role in determining whether they would support lifting the Fed's benchmark interest rate. And most economists now think that the number that we saw Friday is high enough, as well as the producer price index the day before, that they will support. The expectation is the Fed is now going to lift its key rate on Wednesday for the first time since last December, and that could over time lift interest rates that people pay for things like mortgages, auto loans, and credit cards. And of course, it has a political aspect. You know, President Trump wants the Fed to cut rates. It looks increasingly likely that they will raise them instead on Wednesday. He has a chair that he appointed, Kevin Warsh, who gave a speech at the end of last month suggesting that he is increasingly willing to raise rates and is losing patience with inflation. So that'll set up a lot of interesting dynamics.
1: The president has threatened another trade war if the Fed indeed does raise rates, especially if they don't cut rates. And
17: right.
1: He mentioned that after the jobs report. I just want to read a little bit from reporting on this from The Hill, that President Trump called on the Federal Reserve to lower interest rates Friday. That was last Friday, after the August jobs report came in stronger than expected, threatening to cut off trade with several countries if the central bank doesn't budge.
17: Right.
1: What do you think is behind that?
17: Well, the president seems to have a different view toward what would drive interest rates up and down. I mean, his view, I think, is very much of the business view. I think he thinks that the United States is sort of like a blue chip company, like an IBM from the old days or Apple, and that because, you know, we are a rich, powerful country, that we should pay a lower interest rate. But of course, a lot of the rates, particularly on treasury securities and things like that, reflect other factors such as how much debt we have, and even just market interest rates reflect economic growth, concerns about inflation. So there are really other things driving it than I think he's taking into account. So, for example, the jobs report that he was responding to was relatively positive. It showed bigger than expected job gains. The unemployment rate stayed low. And so what that tells the Fed, for example, is that they don't have to worry about a recession, which would be when they would cut rates. And in fact, they look at some of those positive job numbers and they don't immediately want to raise rates, but they do worry that that will drive up demand and maybe fuel inflation. So it makes them a little more willing to raise rates instead.
1: You mentioned the government debt and how much the United States should have to pay in interest rates. There's been a lot of volatility in the bond market,
17: right.
1: Not just here, but also globally. Right. Can you explain sort of what's been happening there over the last few weeks and why it matters?
17: Well, right. So you've seen this volatility and you've seen longer term interest rates, such as on the 10-year treasury and the 30-year rates that people pay for things like mortgages. Those have gone up. The 30-year is now at the highest, or has touched the highest since 2007. And that's as opposed to the Federal Reserve rate that they control, which is an overnight short term.

0: the Fed would raise rates. The relatively new chair, Kevin Warsh, gave a press conference in July that was seen as a bit vague, and it wasn't clear whether he was committed to fighting inflation, and that made markets nervous. And when investors expect or worry that inflation will get higher, they demand higher interest rates on things like treasury bonds. So all of those factors, I think, combine to have pushed up these rates in the past month or so.
1: Which feeds into the debt itself, because that's the interest that the United States then has to pay on its debt.
0: Exactly.
1: Let's take a question from you all. Bruce is in Summitville, Indiana, on our line for Independence. Good morning, Bruce.
2: Good morning. Thanks for taking my call. I have a question about what the government does to control prices. And in the past, I'm 73, so I've seen this before a lot. When agriculture prices go up, and it seems like when farming is making money, that is when the government will step in and do things to bring that down. In agriculture, they do not set the selling price. A lot of big companies do that. And the fact that they have now are importing beef because beef prices are high, a lot of that, to me, is because farmers are actually making money so they can pay their bills and expand. But at the same time, from what I've read and tried to find out, we are basically supplying all of our oil, and the oil companies are allowed to raise prices based on world prices. So why aren't companies like that told by the government, you have to match what your cost is, which probably hasn't changed, and not follow the world market?
1: So, Bruce, I want to pause you for a second and let Chris respond to a couple of these points that you've raised, and in case Chris has any follow-up points for you, because you mentioned government intervention on prices, as well as the high cost of diesel and other energy costs for agriculture in particular, and then sort of the global oil markets.
0: Right. Well, and you see, so both of the things he mentioned are food and energy. So mm-hmm. It does get back to that issue. But I think that gets at a lot of what is going on here, particularly politically, which is these are the prices, particularly food, that people notice a lot. They go to the grocery stores. And I think that's really the motivator behind why you see political action like the beef imports that he mentioned. Politicians do get very nervous with grocery prices, which actually have cooled a little bit recently. But what you're seeing is a lot of people still go to the grocery store and they remember how much cheaper things were a year ago, 3 years ago, 5 years ago. Overall, grocery prices have started to cool some, although there are items like beef that are up a lot just in the past year or so. But I think the political concern there is just how the concern that the consumer goes to the store, sees these things, and feels that things are not getting better, that inflation is still out of hand. And oil is complicated. I think, clearly, the gas you buy at the gas station, some of those costs have risen in terms of oil prices, which are now about $100 a barrel based on the global oil price. Before the Iran war started, they were $67 or $68 a barrel. So that cost of that key input has gone up. And the broader issue you mentioned, which is interesting, which is, you know, why, since we have so much oil here in this country, does the price have to follow the world market? The general view, as I understand it, is that if we didn't let that happen, then oil companies would have less incentive to produce the oil if they weren't able to charge the world price. But again, with the war in Iran and the shutdown or the slowdown in the Strait of Hormuz, you know, that has raised oil prices, and that's fed into higher gas prices as well.
1: Additionally, and I'm looking at reporting from the Wall Street Journal, our U.S.

0: strategic oil reserves have been on the decline. This is just a story from 2 days ago that U.S. crude oil stockpiles fall. Production hits a record. We are producing a lot of oil. Commercial crude stocks fell by 391,000 barrels last week. Analysts had expected crude stocks to fall by 1.4 million barrels. But there has been quite a bit of pulling from our strategic reserve to stabilize prices already, right?
1: Well, that's right. And I think you've seen some of that internationally as well. I think China has, for a long time, since this war started in Iran, has been relying a lot on their stored inventories. And so that, the question, of course, is as that goes down, then that could result in more price hikes to make up for that.
0: Ramon is in Fort Lauderdale, Florida, on our line for Republicans. Good morning, Ramon.
2: Hello. I wanted to
0: know. Can you just make sure that you turn down the volume on your television, and then please go ahead with your question.
2: I think China has, for a long time, since this war started.
0: Just make sure to get that TV volume down.
2: I just want to know what 3 steps can be taken to reduce overall prices and inflation.
0: You said overall prices and inflation?
2: I guess inflation.
1: Oh, steps to reduce it? Well, it's interesting. I mean, I think over time it's hard to say that if everyone spent less money, but you have seen, I think, situations such as in 2024 and later 2023 when Americans had spent a lot of the COVID era stimulus. You did hear companies starting to say that, well, we can't push through these price increases when people aren't willing to pay them. So in some ways, when people trade down to cheaper, you know, off-brand products and things like that, that is something that companies notice. But overall, the mainstream way of handling it is through higher interest rates from the Fed when it costs more to borrow, to buy a home, to buy a car. The idea is that you cool demand and it falls down to a level consistent with the economy's ability to supply goods, and it ends sort of that mismatch. I mean, the trick now is that a lot of inflation is from so-called supply shocks, where things like oil supplies have been disrupted, and it's harder for those to be addressed. One way, of course, would be if there was a resolution of the war in Iran, and many people do think certainly that if that was resolved, oil prices would certainly come down and it would have an impact on inflation. It's one of the things that's complicated for the Federal Reserve because they have to look ahead 6 months, a year or more, and they don't know how that's going to play out. So it does add to the complexity of what the Fed should do next.
0: Ken is in Miami on our line for Independence. Good morning, Ken.
3: Christopher Rugabatter.
1: Hi.
3: For fiscal year 2027, the $2 trillion projected budget deficit, which includes $1 trillion to finance the $40 trillion debt and another $1.5 trillion of military spending, what would be in terms of reducing the deficit to a balanced budget, what is the percentage of the interest expense on the federal debt to get to a trajectory to gradually pay down the debt in the correct direction?
1: Well, that's a tough question. I mean, there is a concern that, right, as interest rates go up, the government does pay more and more of interest, and it is about $1 trillion at the current pace. And the $1.5 trillion on defense is a proposal. I'm not sure it's been enacted. I think interest is about to surpass defense spending as a dollar amount of what we spend. I think what a lot of people in Wall Street would like to see, a lot of economists would like to see, is simply having what's called a primary. Well, first of all, they'd like to just see the deficit stabilize, maybe come down. You hear people, including the current Treasury Secretary, Scott Bessent, talking about, can we get from a 6% deficit to something closer to, you know, 6% of GDP to something closer to 3%? And then particularly if we pay for all of our programs through tax revenue and then the deficit just for interest, that's called a primary surplus. And that would be something people would like to see as well, I think.
0: I'm just looking at data here from the Peter G. Peterson Foundation, looking at our federal outlays and how much we're paying in interest on the national debt. In fiscal year 2026, it was $931 billion, and that actually exceeds what we spent on national defense in fiscal year 2026, which was only $804 billion. Through July of fiscal year 2026. All right, let's hear from Steve in Tampa, Florida, on our line for Republicans. Good morning, Steve.
4: Yes, good morning, Kimberly. I'd like to ask your guest about a proposal that I started making back in July. I believe Iran is using geopolitical influence to try and hold off until the elections are done, and hopefully, in their case, the Democrats would win and they'd have a better opportunity to negotiate. My suggestion was a fuel reduction program based upon using unused COVID funds and funds from tariffs that are not having to be returned to reduce the gas price at the pump by $1 per gallon for 2 months, a temporary program. It could be done by the Treasury issuing a $1 credit to the distributor, who then issues a $1 credit to the gas stations. The gas station then lowers their pump price by $1 a gallon. That would affect everything as far as the gas prices, the food prices, because it's not only the gasoline prices, but the diesel prices. The total number of gallons used every month is about 15 billion. So it would cost about 15 billion per month, 30 billion for 2 months. And that money is there in unused COVID funds, which would not add to the debt. And then there's also tariff funds that will not have to be refunded because all the companies aren't requesting a refund. So I'd like to hear Mr. Ruger's comments.
1: Well, that's interesting. I mean, I'm sure people would love to pay less for gas, even just for 2 months. That's the big question, though, is whether the conflict would last longer than that. And I think some of the market forces, some of the Wall Street investors, unfortunately, would look past what was going to happen after 2 months. And so I think some of the interest rates and things would still have to remain high. But it's true that on the one hand, President Trump, for example, said he thinks gas prices will remain high at least through the midterm elections, because he hopes that after that, that Iran will be more amenable. I don't know that that's the case. There's been some chatter, according to some reports, among the president's own aides that the Iran war could last even through the end of his term, as far as they know. It's clearly been hard to figure out what Iran's intentions are. So yes, people would love to pay less on gas prices, and it could be a temporary fix. Unfortunately, there, you know, many markets, whether it's in bonds or gas or food, you know, the anticipation will be there that eventually things would go back to where they were before, and you would still be sort of stuck with the same challenges.
0: Circling back to the bond market, we got this question on X from Ronnie, who says, how long can Scott Bessent rob Peter to pay Paul with the bond market before it crashes? How many countries are dumping our bonds because the Republicans and Trump cannot be trusted on anything and are incompetent? So I think first we'll need you to explain what the Treasury Secretary has done to intervene in the bond market that Ronnie's referencing.
1: Right. So last month, Secretary Bessent said that he would double, or and then it turned out even triple, the number of bonds the Treasury does buy back. They often buy back Treasury securities that are out in the market. If they're not very liquid, if they're not trading very much, the Treasury buys them back. And so Secretary Bessent said he would at least double those buybacks through November. and the idea there is that would lower long-term interest rates, as the questioner was sort of suggesting. The idea, again, is to keep a cap on longer-term rates. That would lower mortgage rates and other things that people pay. It's true the bond market kind of wasn't very impressed with this program. It would appear the rates, particularly the 10-year yield, which was around 4.7, nearly 4.8 when he announced that program. Now it's above 4.9%, which is a fairly significant move in the bond market. So it hasn't had too much impact so far. Internationally, there are signs that people, foreign investors, are starting to demand higher rates in order to hold bonds. So that's another factor that could be driving up these rates, and it always has been a concern. Foreign investors are not a overwhelming, you know, most U.S. debt is held by Americans, but foreign investors have been a key customer, essentially, for U.S. debt. So people are watching that. Again, there's a lot of different issues going on about why rates are rising. You know, we are seeing faster, when you combine growth and inflation, we're seeing that that's increased, and many people think bond rates over time should roughly match that number. So in other words, we're seeing more growth. We're seeing the AI build out. Some of that might be pushing up rates. But again, I think concerns about will the Fed fight inflation, concerns about what Treasury's doing, I think have contributed to these higher interest rates. Absolutely.
0: All right. I think we have time for one more quick call. Bob is in Arkansas on our line for Republicans. Good morning, Bob.
5: Yes, I have a question for the gentleman. Why doesn't President Trump put price controls on American-produced gasoline and diesel? The thing is, to refine the product has really not gone up with the price of the world oil. The oil companies have made
0: a large... Well, Bob, we're just about out of time, so I want to let Chris respond to your core question about price controls.
1: Right. Well, that's a good question. I think, and you mentioned refinery, that is a problem in addition to the Strait of Hormuz. I think some refining facilities around the world have come offline, and that's contributed to the high price, certainly, of diesel. As far as price controls, the history there is very fraught. You know, you had them in the 1970s, and it contributed to the long gas lines that we had back then. The concern is that, again, oil prices, oil companies won't produce as much if the prices are artificially capped by government controls. And so it's, you know, the prices would come down. I mean, again, this is to some degree what happened in the 70s. The prices were lower, but then the production also fell. You had gas lines and you had shortages, and people don't like that either. So, which understandably enough. So, I think studies show that you could have a temporary drop in oil and gas prices if there was a cap, but that the expectation is over time that supply would also fall, and you might have the lines and so forth.
0: Chris Rugaber is the economics reporter at the Associated Press. I really appreciate your time and for answering all of our questions.
1: Well, thank you. Thank you for having me.
0: All right. Coming up next, we'll be joined by Future Caucus President and CEO Leila Zaidan, who will discuss how her organization is helping millennial and Gen Z elected officials bridge the political partisan divide. We'll be right back.
1: Well, that's cool.
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4: Welcome back. We're joined now by Leila Zaidan of Future Caucus. Welcome to Washington Journal.
5: Thanks for having me.
4: So you are the president and CEO of Future Caucus. Can you tell us about your group's mission, how you're funded, how you got started?
5: Yeah, absolutely. Future Caucus exists to do something that might sound crazy in today's politics. It's to bridge the partisan divide between Republicans and Democrats. We work exclusively with Gen Z and millennial lawmakers, helping them build relationships across political difference, building those strong relationships so that they can work on bipartisan policy solutions together, because we think that political polarization should not be the thing getting in the way of solving really complex challenges that our country needs solved right now.
4: Can you talk about your membership and also how you're funded?
5: Yeah. So we launched in 2013 in Congress. Today, we have expanded that mission to 36 state legislatures. So each chapter is led by a young Democrat, a young Republican in the state legislature, open to any other young person in the legislature, so an elected official 45 years old and younger. And they meet, they develop policy agendas, and they start to build relationships across state lines too. So somebody in Arkansas develops these like beautiful friendships with somebody in Vermont that otherwise they wouldn't have gotten to know if not for this Future Caucus community. And it's free of charge for lawmakers to participate. So there's no dues or anything for them. We're funded exclusively through philanthropy, charitable foundations who care a lot about democracy, good governance, and our politics actually producing bipartisan, inclusive, responsive results.
4: And do you consider your group as having a political point of view?
5: No, it's a great question. I think it actually only works if we don't have a political point of view. When young lawmakers decide that they want to be a part of Future Caucus, they're not doing it because they agree with all of the issues that I might care about or that they all agree with each other. They're joining because they want to be good at their jobs. And I think that sense of trust that we are a true nonpartisan broker of governing skills, relationships that help them actually be more persuasive, more impactful in their legislatures, that's really important to making the mission work.
4: Do you find that it's easier to work across the aisle at the state level compared to the federal level?
5: Yes. I know you're not supposed to answer questions so definitively, but absolutely. I think a big part of that is relationships. Today, we have worked with more than 2,100 young elected officials since 2013 who have been in all levels of government. And so I have personal experience with seeing how the speed of change is possible at the state level in a much faster way because trust is able to be built. You get to know each other better. There's less distractions that pull you away from the hard work of actually getting legislation across the finish line.
4: I want to give an early announcement of special phone lines for this segment in case you have questions for Leila Zaidan. We're going to have our normal Democrats at 202-748-8000, Republicans at 202-748-8001, and Independents at 202-748-8002. But if you do happen to be under 40, please call in at 202-748-8003. And Leila, can you talk about what you do for these young lawmakers before they're candidates and before they're in office and after?
5: Yeah, so a big part of our job is making sure that the universe of people who are thinking constantly about who gets elected is not the only universe of support that these lawmakers have. We come in the day after Election Day to make sure that they can govern. We partner with organizations that do really great candidate recruitment and candidate training, but that's not our job. Our job is to make sure that day one, Democrat, Republican, Independent, if your voters sent you to the legislature to work, that you have a community of people, not just your party, but a generation of people, a cohort of bipartisan other leaders who want to work with you. And so practically what that looks like is we actually invite them to join their local future caucus chapter. Those chapters will meet regularly, setting agendas, figuring out what it is that they do agree on. It's not about like an answer to whatever the hot button issue or culture war topic is of the day. That's not super productive. It's about finding where do we agree? Where is there common ground? Those local leaders are in charge of finding that. What we do is really help them set up the space, make sure that they have connections to policy experts or other support that they might need to better understand an issue or evidence on what's happened before. And then most importantly, connect them to other young people across party lines. Because here's the thing, it's really, really hard to be a bridge builder in today's politics. It can feel lonely, it can feel like everyone's against you, it can feel like your own party is mad at you just for talking to somebody on the other side of the aisle. And when you as a young lawmaker know that that desire to be productive and pragmatic is not crazy, that there is a movement of other lawmakers all over the country just like you, that is reinforcing and that provides the confidence and courage to keep going.
1: Why the focus in particular on millennials and Gen Z elected leaders?
5: Yeah. Well, when we were founded, our team was millennials. We felt quite discouraged about the trajectory that our politics seemed to be on. Congress was shutting down because we couldn't agree on a budget. We couldn't keep the lights on for the United States of America.
1: Which is still the case.
5: Which, unfortunately, we haven't fixed that yet. But the notion was, I think it's time for us to be the adults in the room. We can't wait for somebody else to solve this. And as a new generation of leaders is stepping into service and stepping into power, what could happen if we helped them build relationships, not along a partisan identity, which is how our politics is organized, but along a generational identity that introduces all sorts of different points of view and perspectives and geographies and you name it. That idea of how can we make sure that as millennials and now Gen Zers are holding the baton of power, that they have not done the reps of solving problems just with one side of the aisle, just with one perspective or point of view, that they've got trust, relationships, expertise, and an ability to hear, if you're a Democrat, what a Republican really cares about, so that the solutions that they develop are more inclusive. And I think that young people are especially well positioned to do this right now because they don't have necessarily the old wounds that some of the more long-serving members in their legislative bodies might have about somebody who's crossed them or wronged them. I think they present a lot of fresh opportunity for thinking and a lot of, I think, urgency to solve problems that they've seen for a long time government just has not been able to solve.
1: You mentioned this new generation of leaders stepping in, but are they really? Because there's been a lot of talk on both sides of the aisle about whether we have a gerontocracy in the United States and whether or not these older, more experienced members of state legislatures as well as the federal Congress are actually creating space for younger lawmakers.
5: I know. I can't believe I know what the word gerontocracy means. It's been such a mainstay in our political conversation these days. And I agree with you. We do seem to have a quite disproportionate number of older people holding on to power. But what I'm excited by and what I'm really encouraged by, this is research that Future Caucus has been doing since 2020 called On the Rise, tracking the number of millennial and now Gen Zers running for Congress, running for office. And when we started that report in 2020, there were very few. By 2022, about one in six candidates for Congress was a millennial. We're about to release research that says one in three is a millennial. And so Whether they win is a little bit of a different conversation. We could talk about some of those barriers, but we do see an influx in young people right now, seeing something broken and feeling a sense of agency that they can be the ones to solve it.
1: What are some of those challenges?
5: There's a lot of problems that make it very difficult for a challenger to defeat an incumbent, right? Money in politics has been discussed, I'm sure, ad nauseum on this program, and is something that, especially for a younger candidate who might not be as connected to networks of wealth or have the resources to self-fund like some other candidates, creates challenges. And just getting your name out, getting volunteers, being able to mount a campaign that can really compete against somebody who might have some of those things. I will say on the flip side, some of the assets that young people bring is fluency with digital communication, social media. And so you are starting to see people be creative in building more grassroots support without needing tons of money or tons of dollars, or at least being able to mitigate some of the impact that that discrepancy creates.
1: This actually ties into a question that we received on X. Do you think social media has made bipartisan cooperation harder because politicians are rewarded for outrage, conflict, and viral sound bites rather than actually solving problems?
5: I do think that it's become a lot more challenging for a couple of reasons. As the Xer wrote in, I think that we become little outrage ATMs when we're on social media. These little bursts of emotion that are created when you feel angry about something, and there's a reward cycle in that. It's a perverse reward cycle, but it exists. And anyone, me posting, you liking something, a lawmaker acting, exists in an environment and where those incentives are real. And I think that's why something like Future Caucus matters so much, because there are increasingly fewer spaces in the public square, but outside of the public eye, where those nuanced conversations can occur, where, like what happened this year, progressive Democrat from Georgia can sit down with a conservative Republican from Arkansas and actually wrestle with the bill that he had just advanced on expanding access to doulas in his state, and actually borrow parts of that legislation to introduce as her own in her own state. That kind of dialogue is really hard to have on social media, but it's really, really important, and it becomes much easier when you're in person, when you've built those bonds of trust, and when you've had the time and space to let those develop.
1: Let's take a call, but first I'll give our phone lines again. Democrats are at 202-748-8000, Republicans at 202-748-8001, and Independents at 202-748-8002. And if you're under 40, you can call in at 202-748-8003. Let's hear from Walt in Easley, South Carolina, on our line for Independents. Good morning, Walt.
6: Hey, good morning. How are you guys doing?
1: Good, thank you.
6: Just wanted to ask your guest what her feelings are about term limits, and also what she might be able to do as she helps train young politicians to be better at their job about going in and being against gerrymandering also. Thanks.
5: Yeah. Great question. And I think term limits comes up all the time when we talk about this work. I think there's pros and cons to it, right? I think what we've seen is that sometimes term limits end up shifting the gerontocracy that we're so mad at and so afraid of. That power shifts not to just a renewed generation of lawmakers, but ends up shifting to outside experts, lobbyists, people who then become the connective tissue around the operations and decision-making that occurs in a legislative body. And so I think there's real trade-offs with term limits. I think something interesting that we've seen, right, is how you actually build a leadership pipeline inside of the institution. So things like committee chairmanships or vice chairmanships, or how to actually create more of that senior ability to learn, to lead, to get on this leadership track. I think those are things that are really important and that we've seen done in really interesting ways. You know, in Vermont, one of our state legislatures, we had a young member come in, built her own sort of sets of state press lists, was doing really interesting things with social media, and her caucus, the Democratic Party, ended up creating a new position in party leadership to elevate her from rank and file member to leader, comms director of the Democratic Party. And so I think there's sort of interesting ways that we can look at actually structurally creating more avenues for leadership development without necessarily just talking about things like term limits. And then your other question about how do we actually sort of engage on specific issues like gerrymandering or, you know, other things that might reduce trust in our elections and our democracy among average American voters. I think evidence and learning is sort of the best way for lawmakers to make their own choices. And so really being, I think, part of a community of people who are co-learning side by side about the ways in which our laws require certain responsibilities for lawmakers, certain outcomes for the electoral process, democratic process, and then actually applying those evidence-based insights to how to steward your role as a public official in the best possible way. To me, that's the way that we really need to be engaging a new generation of leaders, sort of evidence learning, and then a sense of responsibility of how do you actually make the best decision, not just for your party, but for your state or for your country.
1: We have another question from X, from Agika, who says, can you give us an example of how you helped someone get past an extremely divisive situation?
5: Oh my gosh, what an excellent question, and what am I prepared to share on television? Because I think a lot of the beauty of some of what we do is the behind-the-scenes nature. It's really easy to get mad at somebody and then fire off an X or post on social media how awful that person is. But to actually broker and mediate conversations behind the scenes requires discretion and requires trust that you will be able to actually be heard and actually hear what the other person says. And oftentimes that means not having that sort of publicized to everyone. There's sometimes risk involved, right, in talking to the other tribe, the other party. You know, I think one thing that that comes to mind is in Alaska, there were two lawmakers in our network who were on the education committee together, and they decided that they were going to work together on a piece of legislation that did transformative things for the state of Alaska, expanded funding for classrooms by $175 million. And they worked together on it, but ultimately got the vote passed and then vetoed by the governor. And so you talk about divisiveness, that's not actually even between sort of parties. That's between this young person, this, you know, two young people really trying to do something big, and the governor of their state. And so what happened is they were able to actually just put their nose down back to the grindstone, really meet with more outside people, supporting them to not actually give up and not feel like that was the last hurrah for the bill that they wanted to pass, but actually think about what to change, who else to bring on board. That resilience, I think, is something really important that we try to instill in everybody we work with. And the good news is, together, they were able to not just get the bill passed again, but then override the next veto together.
1: Let's hear now from Cindy in Missouri on our line for Republicans. Good morning, Cindy.
7: Good morning. This is an excellent conversation. I have a comment and then a question related to the comment. I'm old enough that I voted for term limits in Missouri, and if I could go back, I would change that vote to no, because the only thing that happens with term limits is the representatives or the senators leave, but the bureaucracy remains, and so they continue to do what should be done by the legislature. That's my comment. And as it relates to this organization, you have a term limit, so to speak, of age 45. And I'm just wondering what your, how you process going with the term limit of the age termination, you know, that you term out of the organization with age 45, how do you deal with passing that along mm-hmm. to the next generation? Is that the right word? I don't know. But
5: yes.
7: How do you pass that along?
5: Such a fantastic question, and you should be on my board because that is a question that we're wrestling with right now. When Future Caucus launched in 2013, we didn't have the luxury of this problem. Young and millennial were synonymous at that time, and today the oldest millennial is 45 years old, and so it's a problem that we're...
1: We used to be called the Millennial Action Project.
5: We used to be called the Millennial Action Project because you didn't have to explain that. Of course, if you work with millennials, you're working with young people, and today, unfortunately, as a millennial myself, young and millennial are no longer synonyms. But I think one of the things that we're hoping we can do, the change that we hope to see in the world, is not sort of a bunch of bipartisan legislation, which of course would be wonderful, but what Future Caucus wants to do is change the culture of governing. What that means is that as people advance in leadership, as they rise into other positions of power, as they age beyond 45, that there is a culture shift that is occurring that no longer requires us to be the arms and legs of the convening and the training and sort of helping to tell the stories of the specific individuals in our network because they need a little extra boost to go against sort of this polarization culture that we exist in today. Our hope that is we can, so to speak, graduate people from Future Caucus, that we are contributing to this culture change. They can serve as role models, as people inviting in more bipartisan conversations into their offices, maybe their governor, maybe they're, you know, here in Washington, D.C., at the highest levels of power. But we see that matriculation as a really good thing and a thing that we hope can be a part of changing the culture of governing.
1: You know, speaking of culture, I want to point to some of the research that you all have done, and this is on your website. Young people don't want to run for office because they fear getting killed. Can you talk about how the threat of political violence is playing into people's willingness to engage in running for office and what your group is doing about that?
5: This has been such a devastating finding, and I'll tell you a little bit more about how that research came about. It's called The Exit Interview, and as you mentioned, it's on our website on futurecaucus.org. And really it was started because we started to see a retention crisis looming in state legislatures, that really talented young elected officials were not showing up the next term because they couldn't win their election. They were choosing not to run in the first place. And what we suspected was that it was actually because of something like low legislator pay or tough scheduling. I think, you know, I don't know how much your viewers are aware of the average salary of a state legislator. They make $20,000 less than the average American. And so we built this research report, The Exit Interview, to try to investigate and validate that hypothesis that some of the structural conditions of a state legislature were making it really hard to retain young talent. What we discovered was that, yes, salary and legislative pay is super important, especially for, as we talked about, people who are not necessarily independently wealthy and need to raise a family and pay a mortgage and potentially pay off student debt. Legislative pay is important. But more important is the sense of safety and security that you and your family have when you do this job. And increasingly, over the past several years, we have seen a culture of violence accelerate in this country, targeting American elected officials and public figures as enemies. And that has made, for a lot of people, the juice not worth the squeeze. And in particular, you know, we're seeing younger people who have young children, women, people of color, especially targeted by acts of violence, threats of violence. And it's an unacceptable reality that needs to change, both because it's unacceptable in America for this to be something that occurs, and also because we are losing a generation of the most capable problem solvers in government to this very issue.
1: Let's hear from Greg in Tampa, Florida, on our line for independence. Good morning, Greg.
8: Yes, good morning, and I do appreciate this show. I have a statement to make. I'm 67 years old, and I grew up in Iowa City, Iowa. I remember when I was 10 years old seeing election posters for Chuck Grassley. He is still in office, now as a senator, and that has been for 57 years. My question is, why? You made a statement earlier that there were cons to term limits, and I'd like to understand what the con would be in a situation like this. Thank you.
5: Thanks. Well, I can't speak to a specific individual's, you know, presence or absence from the legislature, but I do think one of the previous callers raised something that I believe is one of the big cons to term limits, which is sort of shifting the legislative duties from the individual who was elected to a bureaucracy surrounding the legislature. And I think those are the types of questions that need to exist when we're debating a policy change like that, especially one that would have such sort of significant ramifications, right, on the makeup of Congress or state legislatures. You know, I think what Americans want to see is a government that represents them. I think certainly there are all stages of life that need to have a seat at the table, that need to have a voice in our government, in our politics. And I think, as we discussed earlier, the word gerontocracy is well known to us now because that balance is not equally reflected today. And so there do need to be some sorts of changes made, whether it's on the supply side or the demand side, of who our elected leaders are, and do the American people feel like our elected representatives are actually representing them.
1: All right. Our last call for this segment is William in Jefferson Township, Pennsylvania, on our line for Republicans. Good morning, William.
9: Good morning. I'd like to know why there is such a low opinion of congressmen. It's very low. I forget what the percentage is. But could you tell me why you think the general people think so little of congressmen? They're like down below used car salesmen, I think. Go ahead.
5: Yeah, well, you know, one of the things that we talk a lot about at Future Caucus is how so much attention gets placed on the president, the White House, and Congress, and yet there are thousands of elected positions all across the country that do have much more direct impact on the day-to-day lives of Americans. And so I think one of the frustrations that exists is that when people get mad about high cost of groceries or gas or anything going wrong in their neighborhood or in their community, the default is to blame Congress. And I think that's a gap that we're trying to fix, right, is actually help people participate and engage in their democracy and at the right level of democracy to actually attack the problems that they need solved. One of the things that we're most proud of is that the University of Virginia and Vanderbilt have a project called the Center for Effective Lawmaking, and they did a report on our membership, on future caucus leaders who are operating at the state level and have for a couple years. They found that they are 24% more effective than their peers. Governing across divides makes you more effective. And I think that that's the kind of thing that the American people want to see more of. I think the more that we can tell those stories, the more that we can connect people in real ways to engaging at the state and local level, the more that we'll start to see more, if not trust in government, at least more confidence that they can deliver results for what we need solved.
1: Well, thank you so much. Layla Zaidan is the president and CEO of Future Caucus. I appreciate your time this morning.
5: Thank you so much for having me.
1: Well, and thank you to everyone who called in this segment. But keep calling in because we're getting ready to go into open forum. You can start sending us your social media comments, questions, and start calling in. Our phone lines again for Democrats, 202-748-8000. For Republicans, 202-748-8001. And for Independents, 202-748-8002. We'll be right back.

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15: Welcome back. We're in open forum, ready to take your calls. But just before we get to that, I want to preview some of the midterm election coverage we have coming up on C-SPAN, our live campaign 2026 coverage today. First up at 11 a.m. Eastern, Democratic congressional candidate Christina Hines will hold a canvas launch event in St. Clair Shores, Michigan. She's running for the seat currently held by gubernatorial candidate Representative John James, who's a Republican in Michigan. Then next at 2 p.m., Representative Marionette Miller Meeks, a Republican in Iowa, the 2026 Republican nominee seeking re-election in Iowa's 1st Congressional District, will host her annual tailgate fundraiser with featured speakers Homeland Security Secretary Mark Wayne Mullen, plus Senators Joni Ernst and Rick Scott, and other Iowa Republican candidate. Jumping over to Alaska at 4 p.m. Eastern, we're going to take you to Alaska for more of our campaign 2026 coverage with a debate between the nominees in Alaska's U.S. Senate race. Democrat Mary Petola will face incumbent Republican Senator Dan Sullivan in a debate focusing on Alaska's fisheries and seafood industry, a major part of the state's economy. That race is currently rated a toss-up by the nonpartisan Cook Political Report. And then at 5 p.m. Eastern, we're going to have more campaign 2026 coverage with Michigan U.S. House candidate and Democratic Representative Kristen McDonald Rivett. Michigan's 8th district voted for Donald Trump in the 2024 election. However, Representative Rivett won the House seat that cycle and is now seeking a second term in the House. You can watch all of these events on C-SPAN, C-SPAN Now, our free mobile app, or online at cspan.org. All right, let's get to your calls in open forum, starting with Andrew in Pearland, Texas, on our line for Democrats. Good morning, Andrew.
16: Hi, good morning. I was just calling in to chat a little bit about one of the midterm races here in Texas. James Tallarico, the Democratic state representative who is running against Ken Paxton, the Texas Attorney General. This week, the FCC threatened Jimmy Kimmel's television show about airing an interview with James Tallarico. Tallarico is, many would consider, a progressive Democrat. He's a former seminarian and Christian and often quotes scripture and speaks a lot about Christianity as a Democratic candidate. So I'm really wondering what anybody else is thinking about this race. I think it is competitive. I think it's going to be the most competitive race that we've had here in Texas, specifically for a senator's position. Back during the primary, I thought that if our current Senator John Cornyn won the primary, that Tallarico would probably lose. And I also thought that if Ken Paxton won the Republican primary, that Tallarico had a really good chance to win. So I think that in order for Tallarico to win this race, we're going to have to get every registered Democrat we can out to the polls. Because if people decide to stay home, all of the old folks, all of the old Republican guard across Texas, they're definitely going to go out and vote. So I just want to tell Texas Democrat voters, if you're out there, you got to get out there and vote so that we can get Tallarico in there, because Ken Paxton is not going to be able to handle it. Thank you so much.
15: Next up is Mark in New York on our line for Republicans. Good morning, Mark.
7: Hi. In South Carolina, there are false active shooter reports going on. Yes, this is Mark, New York City, Black American, diehard Republican, MAGA holdout. My knowledge of politics is poor, but I'm learning from the callers and my C-SPAN teachers. A driver asked me to mention that the New York City bus lanes are ruining his business. But I have an advocacy cause. New York State security officers are the front line for any and all unfortunate incidents. Take hotels, for example. Say a security officer suspects child trafficking. She shouldn't be afraid of reporting suspicion as a New York State auxiliary authority. This is part of a verbatim New York Post article. While video showed the raving suspect hurling fireworks into raging flames right outside of the downtown's building front entrance, with one exploding loudly as a security officer and then police tackled him to the ground. The story was reported by
15: you mentioned
7: a writer,
15: New York
7: Joe
15: Post.
7: Marino.
15: Yes.
7: And others refer to the first responder as, quoting security officer, is called Arm Loon sets off incendiary device outside Fed headquarters as terrorism task force probe anti-ICE attack. You know, I knew I felt MAGA USA when I felt the loss of President Trump's colleague, the necessary evil warmonger Lindsey Graham. I'm acting as one-man petition message to our honorable First Lady, Melania Nunes, if her husband can order a MLK Red Tails or Malcolm or Nick Shirley Steuben statues. I used to listen to InfoWars.
15: Okay, I think we have the idea, Mark. Let's hear from Essie in Oxford, Mississippi, on our line for Democrats. Good morning, Essie.
11: Good morning. We are the Republicans are starting to try to redistrict parts of Mississippi to redistrict to vote that way. Benny Thompson will not win in the way they want it to happen. And I'm just asking Democrats to independents and also Republicans who are tired of the gerrymandering to make sure they go out and vote. The second question I have is, how can America allow the President of the United States to continue to lie to us about the war, about everything? It's amazing. And I can't believe, sometimes I think I'm dreaming when I know some of the things that he's saying is a lie. And I just wish you would maybe address the gerrymandering and the redistricting as if they don't understand what they're trying to do. They want an all-white to represent Mississippi.
15: All right. Next up is DeAndre in Baltimore, Maryland, on our line for Republicans. Good morning, DeAndre.
17: Good morning. Good morning, America. Good morning, C-SPAN. Thank you for taking my call. And your hair looks amazing, by the way. So I just wanted to, since it's open forum, I just want to take the opportunity to just go over something real quick. So from 2011 up until about literally 2025, 2026, there was a 15-year war waged on the former government of Syria and Bashar al-Assad. And there was a time when during even the Obama administration and into the Trump administration, there was massive amounts of, you know, propaganda and condemnation from our government and news media cycles and leaders, you know, condemning and calling out you know, oh, the atrocity of dictator Bashar al-Assad was butchering his own people. He was gassing his own people. You know, it was a running news cycle all constantly, especially between 2014 and 2017, while things were at the height of the crisis over there. And then now there's a new regime, right? Mohammed al-Jalani or Ahmed al-Shara, his new name. And literally, terrorism and sectarian violence has become state-sanctioned and normalized. Alawites, Christians, Druze, Kurds are slaughtered every day. Their women are being kidnapped. And essentially, the same president of Syria was a former deputy commander of al-Qaeda, the same al-Qaeda that was responsible.

0: they're doing bidding, but they're killing and slaughtering people daily. And it must be condemned if we are truly this nation that, wants to protect minorities and protect innocent people and be the example of a free world. But we can't do that by supporting and turning a blind eye to legitimate terrorism. And thank you so much for taking my
1: call. DeAndre, before I let you go, I want to follow up on, what you've raised here, because back in August, the United States pulled Syria from the list of state sponsors of terrorism. This is reporting in the New York Post, but it was widely reported, amid warming relations with Damascus. The State Department formally moved to take Syria off of the state sponsors of terrorism list. As the Trump administration continues to mend fences with Damascus, the Treasury Department announced the decision to drop Syria's designation as a state sponsor of terrorism was announced weeks ago and is subject to congressional review. Syria has had a state sponsor of terrorism designation from the U.S. since 1979. What do you think of the Trump administration warming relations with Syria in particular?
0: I think it's an absolute disrespect to the servicemen and veterans that not only lost their lives to ISIS, Al-Qaeda, and Jabhat al-Nusra, but ones who lost friends and family. And the former deputy commander of Al-Qaeda, the leader of ISIS in Syria, and the founder of the Jabhat al-Nusra Front, is literally the president of Syria. This is not something that we can reconcile, you know, and it's just... I'll never try to find ways to go any other way around it. This is when they say, oh, we don't negotiate with terrorists. Well, now we're funding them, we're bringing them to the White House. You know, this is not something that can reconcile. Like this, in today in Syria, there's a silent ethnic cleansing happening of religious and ethnic minorities under this new regime called HTS, which is essentially ISIS 2.0.
1: Okay.
0: Like they went from terrorists to now diplomats. This is egregious, and it must be called out. And we did all the condemnations for years against Bashar al-Assad. Why can't we even call out this current regime that is doing much more atrocious crimes than the Assad regime ever did?
1: Amdika is in Bronx, New York, on our line for Democrats. Good morning, Amdika.
2: Miss, could you hear me?
1: Yes, I can hear you. Go ahead. You're in open forum.
2: Miss, I was walking in Manhattan, 9/11, and... later on, I heard in the news a couple of years ago, I was sent from the clinic to Lincoln Hospital in the Bronx. They told me I have prostate cancer. And I go there 3 times a week, and they put a something from my chest going down, still up by my bottom, my waist, 3 times a week. I went there, and then they told me, I have prostate cancer and my elbow and my butt all.
1: Next up is Luis in Greenwich, Connecticut, on our line for Republicans. Good morning, Luis.
3: Oh, are you there?
1: Yes, I'm here.
3: Okay. My name is Louise Kosh, K-O-S-H. And I think Donald Trump has done a wonderful job on getting rid of the clueless, wasteful spending. I'm inquiring... he just said at the RNC, the convention on Thursday, that all of us taxpayer American citizens of, you know, of United States of America, we're supposed to get a $5,000 economic stimulus. It's either a check or direct deposit, and it's already been approved by the the United States Treasury Department and the IRS. I'd like to know when I'm going to be getting that.
1: Well, first, let's actually listen to the president making those comments at the Republicans' midterm convention in Dallas earlier this week.
4: Because we've done so well, and because our country is making so much money, that only I can make this promise to you. And here is my promise. If the Republicans win the House of Representatives and the United States Senate, both of them, because of our economic, tremendous economic success, like in history we've never had anything like what's happening, but because of our tremendous strength and success economically, I will issue a dividend to every adult citizen in the United States of America for $5,000.

0: looks like a successful company will do a cash distribution to its shareholders. Or like last year when I gave our great members of the military 1,776, remember?
1: Now, Louise, to your specific question of when those checks are coming, it is unclear at this point. Here's some reporting on this from the Associated Press. The dubious promise would most likely cost more than $1 trillion and require congressional approval, and it would further exacerbate the country's nearly $1.8 trillion annual budget deficit and concerns about inflation. President Trump likened the payments to a corporation's distributions to shareholders. Within an hour, Vice President J.D. Vance appeared to try to walk back Trump's proposal, at least in part, by suggesting the dividend payments would not go to the wealthy. Vance suggested it could be paid for by U.S. tariff revenues, though the suggested payment dwarfs what the U.S. has taken in through the protectionist measure. Congress would need to approve or otherwise acquiesce to the payment. The sum would far exceed U.S. tariff revenues even before the Supreme Court tossed much of the president's tariff program last year. Just going on here to some comments from experts. Mark Goldwine, the senior policy director at the Committee for a Responsible Federal Budget, a think tank in Washington, said Trump has no authority to send money to Americans without approval from Congress. Goldwine added that dividends are something that companies pay when there's a surplus, but the U.S. is running a $2 trillion annual deficit and has $40 million in debt. Louise, did you have any follow-ups on that?
2: No, it's just that, you know, I think he's doing a good job, a wonderful job on getting rid of the coolest wasteful spending. You know, that's just my one comment that I wanted to make. Is there anything else that you need to tell me?
1: Nope, that's all. I guess we'll wait to hear more details from the White House on this plan. Let's go to Daniel in Gardner, Montana, on our line for Independence. Good morning, Daniel.
3: Hey, good morning. Thanks for taking my call. I was calling. I ran into an engineer that works for Citgo. And they're the only ones that can take ethanol and blend it with jet fuel. But he said that it's about 600% more money to process it and make this fuel. And the reason I'm calling is that I hope they don't pass this, because he said at 10,000 feet, they can get the plane up to 10,000 feet, but then the fuel starts to separate. At 40 to 50,000 feet, the planes would fall. They can't get it to separate. They're pushing real hard to get this ethanol into the jet fuel, and we need to stop that. I talked to an airplane guy, and he said, yeah, that would be a disaster. So I was just calling to say, hey, don't put this ethanol in the jet fuel.
1: All right. Next up is Deb in Clearwater, Florida, on our line for Republicans. Good morning, Deb.
4: Hi.
1: You're in open forum. Go ahead with your comment.
4: My comment is about Trump's issue with Canada. Mm-hmm. I am currently taking Eliquis, and I get it from Canada because they offer the generic, and I pay approximately the same price for a 3-month supply as you would pay here in the United States. And now I just got an email saying as of October 22nd, they will not be allowed to send any commercially available medications to the United States anymore. Now, Trump Rx does not offer Eliquis at a reasonable price. It's still over $300 for a month's supply. And the patent ends this year in the United States on Eliquis, that we could get a generic, but they've negotiated it that it won't be available until 2028. And I know that this is just ridiculous, the amount that you have to pay for medications. And being on Medicare, you can't get any government assistance or assistance from the manufacturers because you're on a federally funded program.
1: Deb, I wonder how much this issue is going to factor into your choices around the midterm elections, because healthcare is the cost of healthcare in particular is a top issue for many voters.
4: Big, it's going to influence the way I vote a lot in the midterms, because I mean, when you're on Medicare, most people are on a fixed income, which I am. And now my medication is going to cost me three times as much as what I'm paying right now. And it's just ridiculous.
1: And have you heard anything from the folks running where you are about how they plan to address healthcare costs?
4: No, I haven't. And the unfortunate thing is we've just moved to Florida and we're not real, you know, we haven't had a whole lot of time to investigate or check into what the political views of different candidates down here are. But, I mean, we're trying to do our due diligence on it, and we still have a little bit of time, but healthcare is a big concern.
1: All right. Next up is Tim in Kentucky on our line for Democrats. Good morning, Tim.
5: Good morning, everybody. Who in the world would believe Donald Trump? These $5,000 checks, you know it's absurd. You know it's a lie. This is propaganda. It's crazy. It's terrible. Vote him out. Thank you.
1: So there's a story in USA Today about these $5,000 checks that the president is promising, looking at what happened to his other payouts. So President Trump has promised to pay $5,000 to every American adult if Republicans keep control of Congress in the November 3rd midterm elections. That's raised questions over the legitimacy of the offer and spurred a look at other monetary promises Trump has made. Let's scroll down here. And then Trump has promised or endorsed several cash payments or account contributions to Americans since early 2025. Here's what was delivered, what was not, and what was pending. So in February of 2025, he promised $5,000. Trump said his administration was considering a $5,000 payment per household as a DOGE windfall. That did not come through. The Trump accounts in July of 2025, the Trump accounts were announced. It was part of the One Big Beautiful Bill Act, $1,000 given once to each eligible child, and those payments are going through. The tariff revenue of $2,000 per person, Trump said that tariff revenue would pay a dividend of at least $2,000 per person, excluding high-income earners. Those payments did not go through. In December of 2025, he promised warrior dividends, a $1,776 one-time individual payment made to 1.45 million military service members in December of 2025, and those payments did go through. And that reporting was from USA Today. All right, let's go to Christina in Quincy, Massachusetts, on our line for Independence. Good morning, Christina.
6: Hello. I just want to put the comment out there that there's a lot of people that are following Trump and believes everything that he's saying. And what he's doing right now is just trying to disrupt and cause chaos for the midterms because he's worried about losing control. And I just hope that a lot of people really do their due diligence and get the real information and not listen to just what he says. Thank you.
1: Brad is in Boyd, Texas, on our line for Republicans. Good morning, Brad.
7: Hello. I would like to just say that the Dallas Fed here in Texas said that 30% of all inflation related to housing is because of the influx of the migrants. And I'm really stunned that it wasn't picked up by all the pundits such as you, and nobody reported on it, but they did say that. Another thing is Democrats have always been trying to bribe the American public with welfare. Everybody knows that. We'll give you this, we'll give you that. Trump is trying to give money directly to the people instead of through welfare. And the welfare fraud is being carried out by migrants all over the United States, illegals and legals. It's got to stop.
1: Brad, if you don't mind, I'd like to read folks some reporting on that Dallas Federal Reserve paper that you just referenced. The Federal Reserve Bank of Dallas white paper shows illegal immigration had an impact on employment and housing prices. This is a story from July of this month, and it says a recent white paper by the Federal Reserve Bank of Dallas concludes that the record number of illegal immigrants during the Biden administration had a big impact on housing prices, rents, and employment growth. The Federal Reserve Bank says its working papers are preliminary drafts and that the views expressed are those of the authors and do not necessarily reflect the views of the Federal Reserve Bank of Dallas or the Federal Reserve System. The report says the large increase in unauthorized immigration into the U.S. from early 2021 to early 2024 added roughly 7 million people to the U.S. population, nearly double that of legal immigration. Authors based those statistics from the Congressional Budget Office. The white paper said illegal immigration is responsible for roughly 30% of total employment growth over March 2021 to March 2024. It also found that about 30% of the total growth in house prices and 20% of the total growth in rents is to blame on the large increases in illegal immigration. The authors of the white paper concluded, "We find that unauthorized immigrant worker flows increase local employment approximately one for one without generating significant declines in local wages during the early 2021 to early 2024 boom period. At the same time, these inflows raised local house prices and rents with little evidence of increases in housing supply. Thus, while the influx of these immigrant workers acted as a positive supply shock to local labor markets, it acted simultaneously as a demand shock to local housing markets, boosting rents given relatively inelastic short-run housing supply." So those are the data points that you were referencing there, Brad. You can please go ahead.
7: That's a good clarification. I appreciate that.
1: Mm-hmm.
7: But, you know, the labor force doesn't matter if they're not legal employees. It hurts all the Americans if illegals are taking our jobs. And I just searched for a specialist in the medical field. I could not find one black American or one white American doctor. They're all Indian, Muslims, anything else, but they weren't Americans. I was really disappointed.
1: Do you think there would be a difference in care given who the ethnic origin of your doctor?
7: Yes, you can tell by their names. American doctor. I mean, how can you not?
1: Okay. Jeremiah is in Salisbury, North Carolina, on our line for Democrats. Good morning, Jeremiah.
8: Top of the morning to everybody. You know, what you just read, it clearly showed that the illegal immigrants who are getting jobs is getting jobs through the white man. Now, I know goodness well that what you just read, everybody.
1: Jeremiah, your line is cutting out, but also it didn't say anything about the race of the people from whom those folks were getting jobs. Go ahead.
8: The gentleman had to retract what he said. He said, well, they taking out jobs now, right? So he heard certain things that I heard, that the people, the white business owners, are hiring these illegals. And so what they doing to offset the payment, the rent is going up on everybody. They don't want you to get ahead regardless if you're legal or illegal. So illegal people don't pay taxes like USA Americans. So I'm telling you now, it's not the Americans' fault. It's the white man who hired these people that are illegal, and they will stay here just like that. And nobody get free welfare. You got to have the right documents to get anything from the government. They need to stop that line. If you qualify for it, why not go for it? It's because your pride is stopping you, and you are in what you're in right now. And I think you see C-SPAN.
1: Perry is in Englewood, Florida, on our line for Republicans. Good morning, Perry.
9: Yes, good morning. Just a few quick comments. The ethanol conversation,
1: if you could just make it quick, just because we're almost done with the show, but please go ahead.
9: Oh, sure. Okay, well, I guess I'll get right to it then. The war in Iran, nobody's in favor of that, but unfortunately, the first time an Iranian nuclear warhead finds its way into Israel or, of course, the United States, hopefully it never happens, the price of gasoline will seem very insignificant. Go ahead, I'm sorry.
1: Well, I was just going to say that we're actually out of time now, but I really do appreciate your call, Perry, and everyone else who called in this morning on Washington Journal. Coming up next, we have Ceasefire, but tomorrow morning we'll be back with another edition of Washington Journal right here at 7 a.m. Eastern. But stay tuned right now for Ceasefire.
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0: Welcome to Ceasefire, where we look to bridge the divide in American politics. I'm Dasha Burns, Politico Playbook co-author, and joining me now on either side of the desk, two guests who were members of the House Intelligence Committee on 9/11, former California Democratic Congresswoman Jane Harman and former Georgia Republican Senator Saxby Chambliss. Thank you both so much for joining the program as we mark the 25th anniversary of the September 11th attacks. Now, you were both in the House. I know you ultimately went on to be a senator, but you were both in the House during 9/11. And I want to start there. And we'll start by taking a quick look at both of you speaking following the attacks on the World Trade Center towers and the Pentagon Watch.
1: This is a time to come together and to demonstrate our resolve. Only through courage and cooperation will we be able to move from this crisis to the process of effective retaliation and deterrence.
2: Bottom line here is that the U.S. is strong. American people are strong.
0: So let's start by talking about that day, because it is one of those days where everyone thinks back and knows exactly where they were and what they were doing when they learned the news. Let's start with your day that day, Congresswoman.
3: Well, you mentioned everyone, Dasha, and the truth is that about a quarter of our population wasn't born yet. It's a generation after 9/11. And so young people have no memory whatsoever. And that concerns me, because I think the lessons we didn't learn are dire, and our country is sadly, in many respects, not in a better place. But we were together. Saxby and I were friends in the House before 9/11, and we're still friends. And we responded together. And I'm sure we can tell you all the blow by blow, and happy to do it. But I just want to say one of the good things about being on this show today is I get to see my friend Saxby again, and I haven't seen him in a while.
0: Let's break the fourth wall for a second. You two got lunch together before you sat down.
4: That's right, yeah. And anytime I have the opportunity to sit down with Jane and reminisce, and because we went through some tough times that we're going to talk about today. But what a great lady she has always been. And, you know, this bipartisanship that we carried out, unfortunately, is a four-letter word now. And it's sad to see, but we had great times back in.
0: And lucky that you two were together on that day. So give us a little bit of that play-by-play.
3: Well, we weren't together. We just reminisced about this before the planes hit. I was at a breakfast on the Hill. Saxby said he was in his office. He can tell you. But once the planes hit, and tragically, certainly to me at the time, the Capitol was closed, I thought we take an oath of office as a member of Congress to provide for the common defense. So what were we doing closing down? But at any rate, once
0: So did you go to the Capitol?
3: I was walking toward the Capitol. Saxby will tell you where exactly he was. But the point is, we were all milling around outside the Capitol once it was closed. And there were hundreds of members there because the office buildings were also closed. And if the fourth plane, in my view, which went down in Pennsylvania, because fortunately it left late and the passengers on that plane could find out what happened and took that plane down in an act of incredible heroism. But if that plane had not gone down, there's a chance, and certainly I think so, that it would have hit the dome of the Capitol.
0: Wow.
3: And there would have been a continuity of government problem, because hundreds of us, I don't know if it was a majority, but certainly a large group of members were just milling around.
0: So, Senator, take us back. You were in your office?
4: Yeah, I was in the my office in the Longworth building on the House side, obviously. And everybody, we have our TVs are on watching C-SPAN 24/7.
0: As everyone still does.
3: Good plug. Good plug.
4: And I had a friend, a CEO of one of the major corporations headquartered in Atlanta. We had been trying to get together. It had to cancel out a couple of different times. So we were both dedicated that we were going to meet at 8:15, 8:30 that day. And so I was in my office when the first plane hit, visiting with this guy. And my phone rang immediately, and it was one of my staffers on the Intel committee. And Jay said, Congressman, we're not sure this was an accident. And we think you need to go to the Capitol right now, because that's where our intel office was. And I said, okay, Jay, give me a minute. I want to finish this conversation, and then I'll be there. Well, a couple of minutes later, the second plane hit. And he immediately called, and he said, you don't have a choice. Get over here right now. So I concluded my conversation, headed over to across the street to the Capitol, and all of a sudden there was this huge boom. It was not a firecracker. I mean, it was a bomb going off, and nobody knew, obviously, what it was caused by, but there was a lot of speculation later on in the morning that there was maybe a bomb on the Mall, but it turned out that it came from gas that was inside of one of the airplanes, when inside the airplane that hit the Pentagon.
0: Wow.
4: And I, at the same time, when I saw that or heard that explosion, I looked to my left, and there was a huge black cloud coming from the Pentagon. We didn't know what it was at that time.
0: I mean, what's going through your mind? Are you scared? Where are your personal feelings? Where are your thoughts and feelings as a representative?
4: You know, it was a weird feeling, because nobody obviously has ever seen anything like this. And there were a lot of people pouring out of the office building and people pouring out of the Capitol. Nobody really didn't know what to do.
0: Yeah. But I got over. What was going through your mind?
4: Yeah, I got to the Capitol, and we had a dedicated elevator that went to the intelligence offices. So I got over there and at that elevator, and a Capitol policeman said, Congressman, we think that there's another plane in the air and it's heading this way. And I don't know where you're thinking about where you're going, but you're not going upstairs, and you need to get as far away from the Capitol as you can.
0: Wow.
4: So I milled out outside, and then that's where I ran into Jane and a couple of other Intel committee members, and that's the way the day started.
0: And what's going through your mind as you're making your way to the Capitol? Are you seeing the same images that Senator Chambliss just described?
3: I hadn't seen them. I wasn't in my office watching television. I was having a breakfast on the Hill, but they were described by my office. And actually, I was thinking about a couple other things. Number one, my youngest child, number four out of four, was in high school in Washington at the time. And my first instinct was to try to reach her, and the cell towers had crashed, so I couldn't reach her. And that was extremely concerning.
0: Yeah.
3: The other thing was that when I heard the buildings were closed, members of Congress take an oath to provide for the common defense. And I understand people were worried about our security, but excuse me, shouldn't we be worried about their security?
0: Mm-hmm.
3: And so I was pretty upset about that. Saxby got the full dose of Jane for a while when we ran into each other, because we recently had been appointed to a task force on terrorism in the Intel Committee. It wasn't chair and ranking member. We were co-chairs or co-directors of this task force. Again, another bouquet to bipartisanship, mm-hmm. which used to exist. And let me just add one more thing, which is that the prior 2 years I had been out of Congress. The reason is that I ran for governor of California, which I lost in 98, and you have to give up your seat to do that. And Dick Gephardt, who was then the minority leader in the House, appointed me as a member of something called the National Commission on Terrorism, which was to study the terror threat to the U.S. And I was on this commission. The chair of it was somebody named L. Paul Bremer, nicknamed Jerry Bremer, who later was in Iraq. But we came to the conclusion that there would be, we thought, a major attack on the U.S. homeland based on the evidence we reviewed. And the day before 9/11, 9/10, 2001, Jerry Bremer and I had lunch on the Hill, talking about why no one was paying attention to us.
0: Wow.
3: Yeah.
0: Wow.
3: I've seen him since, and we still, you know, eyes wide open, can't believe that our country missed this. I mean, we were one of three commissions that said this. And we missed the clues. Certainly the House was not prepared, obviously.
0: And I do want to talk later on in the program about the lessons learned that you think we should be taking into consideration now. But I do want to talk a little bit more about bipartisanship and unity in the wake of these things, because something remarkable happened on the evening of September 11th, 2001. Bipartisan members of the House and Senate gathered on the front steps of the Capitol and spontaneously began singing. I want you to watch this.

0: Wow. Senator, take me back to that moment.
1: Yeah, that was one of those spontaneous moments in life that you just you just thank goodness you were there to appreciate it. We actually were on the steps because the speaker wanted everybody that was around the Capitol to come out and let him give an update of what was going on from the leadership standpoint. And he spoke for a few minutes, or whoever updated us on what was going on. And then somebody just started singing, and then everybody joined in. The guy that was off key was me in that that clip.
2: I think you all sounded pretty darn good, Congresswoman.
1: It was that's hard to encapsulate the bipartisanship that began for and lasted for a couple of months or so. we were all Americans at that point in time, and everybody had an appreciation of what was going on, and we're the guys at the point of the spear.
0: Yeah. Congresswoman, how important was that?
3: Huge. Huge. Saxby and I had spent all day trying to get the government reopened. That was one of the things we worked on together, and it had some, you know, funny stories involved with that. But when it finally reopened, and I had forgotten we were there for a briefing, we were standing together. Didn't matter who was standing next to you. We didn't separate with an aisle between
2: us. No red and blue.
3: No, nothing.
2: No jerseys.
3: And I don't remember whom I held hands with, but it was whoever was there. And the rhetoric was, America is under attack. Not those terrible Democrats, those awful Republicans blaming somebody. All of our focus was on keeping the country safe.
2: You know, 9 days after the attacks, President Bush addressed Congress. I want you to listen to what he said.
4: Tonight, we are a country awakened to danger and called to defend freedom. Our grief has turned to anger, and anger to resolution. Whether we bring our enemies to justice or bring justice to our enemies, justice will be done.
2: I imagine those were bipartisan claps there. And Senator, you said that in the months following, there really was a sense of bipartisanship. What do you remember most about how Congress functioned during that time?
1: Well, you know, Congress never gets in a hurry to do anything. Even those days, but in the aftermath of 9/11, there were obviously some failings that everybody, Republicans and Democrats, understood in the intelligence world, and we needed to do something. And it really was a 724 effort right after 9/11 to get together, Republicans and Democrats, sitting around a table and crafted the piece of legislation that we now call the Patriot Act. And that piece of legislation was passed and put on President Bush's desk within, I don't remember exactly, 35 or 40 days, something that that's lightning speed for Congress.
2: Yeah, absolutely.
1: But it was a bipartisan action because, as Jane said, we were operating as Americans, not as Republicans and Democrats.
3: I agree with that. But even before that, within a few days, we crafted the authorization to use military force, which authorized the action we took against those who attacked us. And that was what was used when Osama bin Laden was killed, and some of the perpetrators were killed and others were captured.
2: A congressional power that was actually used.
3: Well, let me make this point. That is still in effect, this AUMF, which has been used for a whole variety of things that were never authorized by Congress, and Congress has passed only one more AUMF. That was the one on Iraq, which turned out, I'll say it, to be based on, sadly, doctored intelligence. Mm-hmm. But those of us who voted for it, like me, said it was wrong and we were wrong. But nonetheless, that AUMF has been repealed. But Congress has never authorized another military action since 2001, including what's going on now in Iraq, in Iran.
2: Let's talk briefly about the committee that you mentioned, because just before the attacks, you said you became part of this new working group that then became the House Intelligence Subcommittee on Terrorism and Homeland Security. After the 9/11 attacks, the Subcommittee on Terrorism and Homeland Security was directed to investigate intelligence gaps. And on September 20th, 2001, you both appeared on the Washington Journal to talk about that work. Let's listen.
5: The speaker wants to make sure that from a legislative perspective that all of our intelligence gathering sources have the right tools with which to work. Our law enforcement agencies have all the tools they need to enforce the laws with respect to terrorism. And then with respect to the incident occurred last week, we're going to do not a criminal investigation, but a fact-gathering investigation of what did happen. Were there any deficiencies that we, from a legislative perspective, need to be working on? And if so, then it's our job to make recommendations back to the speaker, and we're going to do that probably within the next several months.
6: As you know, there have been past commissions, and to put it bluntly, many of them have just been collecting dust. What will make this any different from what we've seen in the past?
7: Well, I'm glad you mentioned that. I served on one of them, the Commission on Terrorism, which made some recommendations to Congress last year, which I think we now will have the political will to follow up on. The important thing here, I believe, in addition to finding out who did this deed, these deeds last week, and punishing them appropriately, is going forward to prevent this from ever happening again.
2: All right, Congresswoman. First of all, what's it like to watch that back? And second, can you just remind us what was the responsibility you were given in the aftermath, and how much pressure was on?
3: Well, I mean, it turned out to be fortuitous that this thing was set up before 9/11. It also involved two people who get along really well. And I can't remember that there ever was, I can't remember any friction between us. I don't think we disagreed on any of the steps we took either. But it was, a very anxious moment. I mean, speaking for me, we had to get it right, and we had to get it right fast. Mm-hmm. If America could still be under attack by whomever did this, it wasn't absolutely clear. I mean, certainly there was some sense of where it came from. But we had to prove it, and then we had to take the proper acts to go and make sure we protected our country. Again, our country, America, not just one political party.
2: Yeah, Senator, for you, what was it like watching that back, and what do you remember about your headspace and the work of that time?
1: Yeah, who's that guy with all that hair?
3: Isn't he cute? He's still cute.
2: Good looking.
3: Yeah.
1: I mean, obviously, we had gone through a week after 9/11, which was a traumatic week on the part of particularly of Jane and I, because on the day of, well, I guess it was the next day, the speaker went to Portagos, who was chairman of the Intel Committee, HPSI at that time, and told Porter, I want the HPSI to be at the point of the spear on this relative to the liaison to other members of the House. And he came to me and he said, Sax, he said, you and your team know more about this than anybody else, because we had been working on it, the issue of terrorism, for 9 months before the incident happened. And he said, I want you and Jane to keep the other members of the House apprised of what's going on, what we know about, and what's going to happen. So it was pretty heady stuff going into that. And thank goodness, as Jane said, it's two people who liked each other, we worked together, and We could have disagreements of something going outside of the national security area, but between Jane and I, there was no light between our positions. So we really jumped into this with both feet, with the idea that we're going to really do a good job of figuring out what happened and what we think needs to go on after this.
2: Well, to drive that point home, in January 2002, you guys took a trip to several Middle Eastern countries. Let's look back at your press conference there.
5: We talked about a variety of subjects, but obviously we were focused on the issue of international terrorism and what those countries are doing to coordinate efforts with us to root out terrorism, as well as where we're going in the future with respect to not just the current operation, which is directed at Al-Qaeda, but to additional terrorist groups.
7: This region has been enormously hard hit by the events of September 11th and the terrorism activities all over the region. And for that reason, the leaders with whom we met everywhere unanimously talked about the need to end terrorism in the Middle East.
2: Yeah, Congresswoman, what was the dynamic in the aftermath of 9/11 in the Middle East? You were there so soon after.
3: Well, we didn't waste any time about anything. We were on the 9/11 site in New York within weeks. I remember that. We had a hearing in City Hall in New York with all the various key players at the time. Giuliani was the mayor. He was part of that, et cetera. But we planned a trip as soon as we could. And one of the things I remember about that trip, I wish I could find the photograph, is in order to fly into the tribal areas of Pakistan, which is what we did from Afghanistan, we were dressed in tribal garb because we didn't want to stand out and be targets, which we obviously would have been. And there is this photo, Saxby looks great, of all of us with various outfits on and hats and robes and so on and so forth. And I'm sure I remember my late husband, Sidney Harmon, yelling at me and saying, "You're going where? Do you understand? You have young children, blah, blah, blah, blah." And they weren't that young, but yes, I was going there because
2: it
3: was important. And one other thing I don't want to forget was on 9/11, before we got the government reopened and before there was cell service again, we needed a landline so we could call and try to help get the government reopened, which was our task of the day. And the only place we could think to go was Saxby's Hill apartment, because he lived right there.
2: And so you threw a little house party.
3: Well, you know, this is why it's so funny. I mean, I think if that place was 500 square feet, it would have been an overstatement. We go in the door, and there are his golf clubs. And that's the living room. And I didn't get to the bedroom, but it was absolutely hilarious to be in this place and to try to get the phones working and find out what to do. And, you know, I think we were a little bit helpful because we did have a phone that worked.
2: Because you had a closet of an apartment.
1: Yeah, it was, there was not much room in there to turn around, but somehow we had four or five staffers in there with us. And it was amazing. Turned out to be an amazing day.
2: What did you end up learning about the U.S. Intelligence Committee as you took on this work?
1: Well, the one thing that we realized quickly was that we as an intelligence community had failed. We didn't know how at that point in time, but for an incident like that would to be happening on our home front, it had to be an intelligence failure, and it turned out to be. And that made our project and our focus a little difficult because we were having to go to the people who we trust, that we had all confidence of, that they were doing all of their jobs, and trying to figure out, did they really, or did they not?
2: Well, how much of the recommendations, first of all, what were some of the recommendations you made for reforms, and how many of those were actually implemented?
3: Well, I want to be a little more charitable than Saxby is. This is our first BB disagreement. Because I think a lot of those people in their positions did their best. I think the failure was maybe a few who, in fact, I can think of a few, but the failure was that we didn't have an organization where you could, in the jargon of the time, connect the dots. Turns out that part of the FBI knew this and didn't tell the other part of the FBI, and so on and so forth. And that is when, I in particular, but I'm sure Saxby agreed, was very receptive to a recommendation of something called the 9/11 Commission, which Congress stood up, to try to figure out what the best recommendations were. But that recommendation was a joint command across 16 intelligence agencies modeled after the joint command we have in the Pentagon, which is called Goldwater-Nichols. That was a bipartisan group in the 80s who put that together, and that's why there's a chairman of the Joint Chiefs, and the services all work together, which they didn't used to. And so that became the model of the legislation to set up the Director of National Intelligence, who is the joint commander. And that, Saxby mentioned the Patriot Act. We also set up the Department of Homeland Security, and a number of other forms of permission for the intelligence community to act together. I mean, none of it was easy and none of it was perfect, but the goal was not to miss clues in the future.
2: Senator, were there recommendations that didn't get implemented?
1: We had, I think we had about 12 or 14 specific recommendations, many of which are in either in law or in practicality going on right now. It's a fine line in the intelligence world of whether you're really doing exactly what we told you to do, because they can't talk about what they're supposed to be doing to the public, but we knew whether they were or were not doing it. And there were a couple of recommendations that they kind of pushed back on it. And actually, as far as I know, a couple of those recommendations never came about. But they were not the most material issues. What the most of the recommendations that we had were pretty common sense recommendations. And all the players inside the intelligence community, from the director of the CIA all the way down, they knew that they had some changes that they needed to make, and I will have to say the significant changes, they were ready to make those kinds of changes, and they did.
3: I would just add to that, because I totally agree, as usual, that one of the issues that kept coming up was this tension between between security and civil liberties.
2: Mm-hmm.
3: And it isn't that we didn't talk about that. We did talk about that. And the Patriot Act was modified some to make it more palatable for people. But, for example, in the legislation setting up the Director of National Intelligence, which is called IRTPA, long name that I'll forget the acronym for, we set up a Privacy and Civil Liberties Oversight Board. And the point of that was to have a group of people at the front end of policymaking to be sure that we were both respecting our Constitution and respecting the fact that America was at heightened risk. And I think we pulled it off pretty well. A lot of the implementation wasn't as strong as it should have been. That would be my criticism now, that our IC, intelligence community, mm-hmm. doesn't have the strong leadership that it needs now. And I'm not just blaming this president, but I'm saying over time, sadly, our concept for the Director of National Intelligence was that he/she would have a small staff plus a lot of detailees from different agencies, was corrupted, and it became a huge staff.
2: Yes.
3: And the bloat in the DNI is not a good thing.
2: Well, that's some of the criticism that this White House has had for that office as well. They're trying to cut it down, and this president is not sure that that office needs to exist whatsoever, which is a whole other debate that we can get into. But another creation of the aftermath of 9/11 is also the Department of Homeland Security, mm-hmm. and we actually have some tape from you, Congresswoman, talking about that department on its 10th anniversary while testifying on the Hill back in 2013. Take a look.
7: We had no roadmap for response. Part of the solution, which some of us recommended, was to create a dedicated Homeland Security function. And that function, we thought, should be in the White House, and Tom Ridge became its first coordinator. Along the way, the White House proposed a much more ambitious concept. And in order to get this function as part of law, we embraced that concept, and then there became the Department of Homeland Security. Now, in its 10th year, I'm proud of my role as one of the department's founding mothers, and I think we should acknowledge today the thousands of DHS employees who serve us daily around the country and the world. As we speak, Customs and Border Patrol agents are in megaports like the Port of Dubai, and they're screening U.S.-bound cargo for dangerous weapons and materials. Specially trained Homeland Security investigation agents are in diplomatic posts everywhere in the world, and they're reviewing suspicious visas. And TSA screeners are daily depriving Al-Qaeda and other terror groups of the ability to turn more aircraft into weapons, a tactic we know they are continuing to attempt. Today, as Tom Ridge said, DHS remains a work in progress, but the efforts of its people are its backbone.
2: All right, Congresswoman. So you said in 2013, you talked about how it was a work in progress. How much has it progressed since, and what do you make of the current state of DHS?
3: It's a mixed bag now. Some things were added later. It had a cybersecurity function, which has been dismantled. I think that is an egregious mistake. The piece of it called ICE, which everybody knows the acronym for, mm-hmm. has, I think, been abused. On the other hand, I think there are aspects of DHS and certainly the existence of DHS that we need. And, I would criticize mostly, the fact that a lot of the departments currently in this government, and I don't want this to sound too partisan because mistakes were made before, are filled by people whose primary quality is loyalty and not experience. And this is a tough topic. I think the mm-hmm. threats against us are bigger and more complex than they were on 9/11. And in order to stay on top of this and stay ahead of it and not blow it, we really need our best people, and I'm not sure we have them.
2: Senator, what do you make of what your colleague there is saying? And what do you think is the role that DHS is playing in is that what you envisioned at the outset?
1: I was the last member to get on the train to authorize the creation of the department. Hmm. I thought that rather than creating a new bureaucracy, that I thought we ought to streamline the CIA, maybe integrate some of the jurisdictions between CIA and FBI, because terrorism that happens inside the United States falls under the jurisdiction of FBI. Mm-hmm. Terrorism that happens outside the United States falls under the CIA. And when I say terrorism, all of the investigatory and all the work. I thought there were ways that we could have some overlap in there. But anyway, at the end of the day, what I really thought might happen, I think has happened, which is, we created DHS, and immediately we threw all of these employees on there, and it became, if not the number one employment agency, it was pretty close. And it's grown and grown and grown. I'm very pleased to see that Secretary Mullen is in charge over at DS right now. I think he's done a really good job in the short term of trying to figure out where some of the loopholes that occurred in recent pass of months and years. It's still, that's a hard, hard job.
2: Seeing what DHS has become now, do you wish you had fought harder to prevent it from ever becoming an agency? Do you think it should be its own separate bureaucracy?
1: Well, if I had been king for a day and I could have designed it like I wanted to, it would have been good. But no, I was outvoted, and it's for the all the right reasons.
2: What do you think?
3: Well, I think some of the criticism is fair. And I mentioned ICE, the Immigration and Customs Enforcement piece of it, which I think has been abused. And there are recent articles that hiring proceeded very quickly, and some of the longstanding practice, like just doing security checks on people, weren't carried out. And we are all aware, I think, all of us, of some things that ICE has done in some communities that have been very disturbing. So is it perfect? No. It turns out that reorganizing government is a really hard thing to do. But something I would add is that Congress along the way set up the Homeland Security Committees. We did it too. And a sadness I have, I haven't checked lately, but when I last looked, I was on the Homeland Security Committee after 9/11, and I was chair of the Intel subcommittee of that committee with my ranking member was Mike McCall of Texas. And we had a very good relationship too. But the Homeland Committee doesn't have the robust jurisdiction it should have to do oversight. Hmm. Why is that? Because all the other committees in Congress don't want to give up jurisdiction. And so, that effort was hobbled to some extent too. Although I would like to commend especially the first chair of that committee, a Republican, Chris Cox, who did a very good job of standing that committee up.
2: Let's talk about the current threat environment. How much

0: bombing, those incidents were kind of in a one basket. And then things changed when we got to Iraq, that the bombs were and the threats direct to military was where the terrorists were focused. Now we're not necessarily worried. Well, we'll always be worried about bombs, but we're looking now at drones and the threats that drones pose, both inside the United States as well as outside the United States. The threat actors are still the same guys. The Iranians have been bad guys in the world of terrorism from day one. We've done a pretty good job of really decapitated Al-Qaeda, but there are other groups that split off and they're still out there now. But I do think that the threat is still there, but it's just a different threat.
1: Yeah, Congresswoman?
2: Yes, and the means of carrying out the threat are completely different with social media, with AI, with the new tools that are out there.
1: Ability of cyber attacks.
2: One of the big worries now is a massive cyber attack on U.S. infrastructure. Could happen. China would be capable of doing that. Iran would be capable of doing that. Russia would probably be capable of doing that too, and a number of rogue actors, because this technology isn't just limited to countries. In fact, it's much broader than countries. And so I worry that we're in for something worse. And if we're hollowing out the leadership of our intelligence community, we are making ourselves more vulnerable.
1: I actually would love for you to take a listen to what Elise Stefanik recently said on the current House Intelligence Committee that recently conducted a bipartisan 25-year review report on 9/11. Here's a New York Republican congresswoman.
3: Of particular importance was our review of emerging technologies like artificial intelligence, cyber, drones, and influence operations and campaigns. To combat these new lines of attack, our report concludes that we must pursue a whole-of-government approach. We need to continue to strengthen information sharing and collaboration within the intelligence community, and between all of the federal agencies, but we also need to continue to improve our work with state, local, and tribal partners. To meet the national security challenges of our day, it also requires a unity of effort with our industry partners in the private sector. Expert witnesses before this committee continuously stressed how important it is that private companies realize that they must also be on the front lines in this fight, not just the government.
1: So the recently released House Intel report also talked about the potential threat of artificial intelligence, writing, frontier large language models have the possibility of making it significantly easier for any rogue actor, to your point, Jane, including terrorists, to develop and conduct more destructive attacks, while AI labs seek to prevent models from returning information that could assist a bad actor in, for example, building a bioweapon. The underlying capability of models is developing rapidly, and such a use of a model is difficult to fully control. I mean, Congresswoman, how much does this stuff keep you up at night?
2: A lot. And I totally agree with what Elise Stefanik said, every single word plus what you just added. One of the things she mentioned that I didn't mention, that I'm sure Saxby agrees with, is vertical information sharing. It's not just sharing in the federal government among agencies there, but it's how do you get the information down to the local level where the cop on the beat may have to look for something. And that was one of the focuses of that subcommittee that I chaired back in the day with Mike McCall. And we used as an example ricin, which is a deadly poison. And there was a ricin threat somewhere. I think it was in Las Vegas. But some local law enforcement type said, what does ricin look like? How do I know what it is? And so that's part of the informing and the roadblock there is a lot of this information, as Saxby mentioned earlier, is classified.
1: Mm-hmm.
2: And you can't share classified information down a chain. You have to figure out a way to declassify it or to get the person at the receiving end in the deal flow so that he or she can know what you're talking about.
1: Yeah, Senator, how much is there not just the issue of the threat itself, but also

0: how do you execute in this time on actually dealing with the threat, given everything you just heard from Congresswoman Carmichael?
1: Yeah, I mean, again, she's spot on. And coming up with legislation, for example, on AI has been extremely difficult to do. Mike Rounds on the Senate side and any number of folks on the House side have been working on this. And unfortunately, AI is one of those things that every time you think that we can put their, these guardrails out there, all of a sudden, things have changed like that in AI. And they have been unable to get those guardrails out there. So the utilization of AI has expanded, not just in the world of terrorism or wherever, but in other fields also. So it's a moving target, and it's very, very difficult to get their arms around that right now.
0: Before I let you both go, I do want to talk about a recent piece that you wrote, Congresswoman, in the Financial Times. The title is Young Americans Have Never Witnessed a Functioning Foreign Policy. 25 years after 9/11, debt and defense spending are ballooning while diplomacy is starved and allies are alienated. Congresswoman, explain your thoughts here and why you thought it was important to put pen to paper here.
2: Well, this just came out. Of course, this is a very significant week, and I applaud C-SPAN for focusing on it. And I love the fact that Saxby's here. I love it. And we had lunch
0: together. It's the right table to have together today.
2: And we're going to close this with a big hug. I'm announcing this. But on this point, I argue that post 9/11, we did our best. We achieved a major success, which was the elimination of Osama bin Laden and some of the perpetrators of 9/11. And the rest are imprisoned in Guantanamo Bay Prison, which was set up to be outside the reach of U.S. law, except our Supreme Court said that's impossible. We can't try them because they were tortured under a definition of torture. I mean, it's a conundrum. But my point is, we did some things right. We did a lot of things wrong. And what we did wrong were, among other things, we have weakened our soft power. That is our non-military power. Our diplomacy is underfunded. Our aid agencies are disappearing. I headed something that was in that field after Congress called the Wilson Center, the Living Memorial to Woodrow Wilson, and it's way underfunded. We also have alienated partners and allies whom we need. And just one thing I would point out is after 9/11, one of the things that happened was NATO, which we have belonged to since its inception, invoked Article 5, which is the common defense provision. You'd think that would be used for Europe. It was used for us, and they came to our defense. And NATO troops fought alongside U.S. troops in Afghanistan and lost proportionately more members than we did. And, oh, by the way, we closed our airspace right after 9/11 because we had to worry about other planes. And who welcomed Americans or anyone trying to fly to the U.S.? Canada. It was called Operation Yellow Ribbon, and they opened their airfields. There's now a musical about this. And Cuba opened its airfield. So it's worth focusing on that friends and allies really matter, especially now in a dangerous world.
0: Yeah, Come From Away, a great show. Senator, do you agree with what your friend here is saying?
1: Yeah, absolutely. I mean, we've been fortunate to not have another domestic attack on U.S. soil since 9/11, but that's not just luck. Our men and women in uniform have done a great job over the last 25 years of defending America. Our men and women inside the intelligence community at every one of the agencies that touches national security have done a great job around the world of making sure that America and Americans are going to be safe and secure. The one thing that I really have a lot of hope of about right now is the leadership in the intelligence world, particularly from a legislative standpoint. I know the folks, as Jane does, on the House side as well as on the Senate side, they are really focused on this day-to-day operation that we have to be involved with. And if legislation is needed, they're ready to do it. But otherwise, they're ready to do the other things that make sure that our men and women on the firing line have all the resources they have to keep America safe and secure forever.
0: Well, that is all the time we have. It's been an honor to have you both here at this table on this very special episode of Ceasefire. Former Georgia Republican Senator Saxby Chambliss and former Democratic Congresswoman Jane Harmon, thank you both for your time today. This has been a very special edition of Ceasefire. The show is also available as a podcast. Find us in all the usual places. I'm Dasha Burns, and remember, whether or not you agree, keep talking and keep listening.
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0: Former Joint Chiefs of Staff Chair Admiral Mike Mullen joined a discussion reflecting on the legacy of the 9/11 terrorist attacks. Other panelists include Joseph Pfeiffer, the first fire chief to respond to the World Trade Center during 9/11, and Nancy Gibbs, the former Time magazine editor-in-chief. Topics included the sense of unity across the country in response to the attack, ordinary heroes from that day, the subsequent Iraq War, and improving the future of American security. The John F. Kennedy Jr. Forum at Harvard University hosts this event.
1: Good evening. It's a pleasure to be here in the forum and to see such a full forum on what is inevitably a somber occasion.
0: Megan O'Sullivan, former Deputy National Security Advisor for Iraq and Afghanistan.
1: 25 years is a peculiar distance from which to view 9/11. For many of us, the memory is still so vivid. We remember who told us, who called us, what we saw. We were just talking with Dean Weinstein, who was here in the forum as a PhD student all day on September 11th. So for many of us, this day is forever seared in our mind. But as we gather here as a group to speak with you tonight, we're cognizant that for so many of you here tonight, September 11th, 25 years ago, is history. It's not a memory. For me, it's both deeply personal and professionally consequential. At the time, I was at the Brookings Institution. I was a fellow writing books on American foreign policy and sanctions. And on that day, I lost my uncle, Timothy O'Sullivan, and subsequently changed my own professional trajectory. I was not alone. I went shortly after 9/11 to work for Secretary Colin Powell in the State Department. So just a few weeks later, I had left the Brookings Institution and I was in the State Department. But my story is very much one of a generation. So many people who were in business, in academia, in the nonprofit world, left what they were doing mentally that day and physically in the weeks that followed for a very consequential part of their career and service. So this anniversary makes me think about what happened that day, but also it makes me think about how many trajectories were changed that day. And what my hope is that in these next 75 minutes, we can do both. We can remember that day, and we can also talk about the things that transpired over the last 25 years, what we learned from that, and where we are today as individuals and as a country. And we're so fortunate to have three people here who experienced that day and the decades that followed from very different perspectives, as we heard in their introductions. So what I'd like to do is get right down to business and begin with Joe Pfeiffer. Joe, before I turn to you for your thoughts on that morning and where you were, I'd like us just to see a little bit of the clip, which might look very similar to what you saw on that morning.
2: I had one.
1: So you were there that morning on a routine investigation of a gas leak. You had a camera crew with you filming a documentary.
0: Megan O'Sullivan, former Deputy National Security Advisor for Iraq and Afghanistan.
1: You were the first person into the North Tower of the fire command, and within a minute, you called this in as a deliberate attack when many people were still trying to figure out what this possibly could be. What did you know? What did this moment signal to you?
3: Yeah, as everybody saw in the film, we were standing at an ordinary routine emergency. And then all of a sudden I heard a plane coming overhead. And you never hear planes in Manhattan because of the very tall buildings.
0: Joseph Pfeiffer, retired New York Fire Department Assistant Chief, former New York Fire Department First Deputy Commissioner.
3: And it was racing at such a fast speed and so low I could read the word American on the fuselage. And then I saw the plane aim and crash into the World Trade Center. And I knew in that moment that this was no accident. Matter of fact, on the radio I said that the plane was aiming for the building. And as we pulled up, we had to make a number of decisions of what to do. And I could tell you that every first responder, whether fire, paramedic, or police officer, looked at the burning building and knew they were going to the most dangerous fire of their lives. And while this is our job, they made a personal decision to go in. And they came in quietly. And firefighters aren't quiet people at all, trust me. They're like military folks, they're not quiet. And they came up to me and they said, "Chief, what do you want us to do?" And I remember one fire lieutenant coming up to me, not saying a word. And we looked at each other, wondering if we're both going to be okay. And I ordered that fire lieutenant to go up, take his engine, company 33, evacuate the building, and then regroup on the upper floors to rescue those that were trapped by smoke and flames. And when that lieutenant turned around, as so many other firefighters, and started to climb the stairs, that was the last time I saw my brother Kevin. But we had to make decisions, and things were happening very quickly. And a little bit before 9 o'clock, I gave another order, and that was to evacuate the South Tower. But a few minutes later, as you know, that was hit by a second plane. So decision-making in a crisis becomes critical. And what we did at that point, we got in a football huddle and decided who would stay with me in the North Tower, who would go to the South. But then, at 9:59, we heard a different sound. It was a loud rumbling sound. And if anybody was watching it on the news, they knew it was the South Tower collapsing, the second tower that was hit. I had no idea what that was. But that intuitive part of my brain that scanned everything I ever learned in my life in 1 second gave me a gut feeling I have to move. And I didn't move too far. I moved maybe 3 meters to my left to a little alcove. And then the chiefs I was with, higher ranking, said, "We have to get out of here because the entire lobby goes black, that we can't even see anything." But I knew how to get out. So what advantage did that give me? It gave me 60 seconds, and it's all on tape, so I'm not making this up, to deliberately think. And I realized if I had to get out of here, I had to take care of my firefighters. And I got on the radio and said, "Command to all units in Tower 1, evacuate the building." And it was probably the first time in history a fire chief pulled firefighters out when there were thousands of people in the building. But it's this decision-making process between analytical thinking, you know, everything that we've taught in Harvard here, how to make decisions, and then trusting your gut, because there's not enough time, there's only seconds. But then to deliberately think, what do I need to do now? And it sounds easy watching the tapes, but trust me, it's not easy at all
2: to force yourself to think at such a critical moment. And decisions that day were the difference between life and death.
0: Joseph Pfeiffer, retired New York Fire Department Assistant Chief, former New York Fire Department First Deputy Commissioner.
1: Nothing about what you just described sounds easy. Admiral Mullen, so same day, virtually the same time, you're the Chief of Naval Operations, you're in the Pentagon, and you watch the plane fly into the Pentagon right beneath your office. What were you thinking at this time? And you said at the time that it was deeply personal. What did you mean by that?
4: Well, actually, I wasn't the chief yet. This is 2001. I was the three-star. I'd been back in the building a week.
1: Okay.
4: I'd actually been on a tour down in Norfolk, and I was 6 months before, and I was there a week, and I get a call early in the morning that one of my ships, USS Cole, has just been attacked in Yemen. And we lost 17 sailors, and later on that afternoon, we're with...
0: Retired Admiral Mike Mullen, former Joint Chiefs of Staff, George W. Bush Administration.
4: 17 families, my wife and I, trying to sort out and support them. 6 months later, fast forward to the CNO at the time, moved me, and I'd been there a week. And 9/11 occurs. I was in the building, actually in the CNO's office, which was 75 feet from my office, and we were having a meeting. And actually before that, at the 8:46 mark when the first plane hit, I was in my office, and I had a career aviator watching TV and who said, one of my aides, who said, a plane just flew into a tower up in New York, and he said that he thought it was obviously some small commercial aircraft that had gotten lost. And so we obviously watched it, but didn't think anything along the lines of what Joe's talking about had happened at that point. We had a meeting at 9 o'clock. I'm in that meeting, you know, several offices away. And the second plane hits. Back to what Joe was talking about with the crisis response, the CNO at the time had come from the Joint Staff, and he immediately, and that's when we knew, at least in that office and that group and an awful lot of people in Washington, that's when we knew we'd been attacked. And the CNO picks up the red phone and calls the chairman and says, what are we doing? What are we going to do here? And for me, I grew up in Southern California, and I grew up in the middle of lots of earthquakes over my life. And when people ask me when that plane hit the building, what was it like? It was, to me, it was like an earthquake. It was a big rumble. It was in one section over from where we were, but it was a big explosion rumble kind of thing. And we didn't know when we got hit. And later on, and our offices are up on the fourth deck, and later on when I was able to regroup with my staff, my two executive assistants, they actually looked out the window and saw a 767 flying under their feet in a flash. So we go into crisis response mode at that point in time. The immediate response was everybody evacuate the building. And what sometimes gets lost is how little we knew about the threat and what had happened in that environment. Because we didn't know how many more planes there were going to be. We didn't know where they were coming from. And it was, as you can see, and anybody that was there at the time will always remark on their narrative about what a spectacular day it was, how clear it was that day. And in the military, what you do when you have a crisis like this, you got to start to find people. You take a muster. And it literally, since this was obviously at 9:30 in the morning or 9:36, whenever, when we got hit, we didn't get a good muster for the Navy, until midnight that night. We were struggling communicating. We had, some of you will remember this phone, but the only phone that was working at the time was a BlackBerry. I assume there are no BlackBerries in the room tonight.
0: Retired Admiral Mike Mullen, former Joint Chiefs of Staff, George W. Bush administration.
4: And actually that got shut down on voice very quickly, so we were texting at the time to try to find people. I couldn't get back to my office, couldn't get my phone. I've got two kids at the time that are at Annapolis, students there. I got a hold of one just to let him know I was okay. Find your brother and let him know. And my wife was actually stuck on the 14th Street Bridge, and I called home just to let her know I was alive. That was basically it. And then I subsequently ended up walking 6 miles across Washington, and Washington D.C. to an office near where I lived, and Washington D.C. was empty. It was like the end of the world. In terms of how I saw it at that particular point in time, and the other thing I can remember is the world has changed forever. I just remember that moment. I was born in the wake of Pearl Harbor, and Pearl Harbor was history by the time I got to high school. And I don't want to say I didn't pay any attention to it because I had nothing but veterans I grew up with in my family and in my neighborhood. But as a kid, I didn't pay much attention to it. But this was the Pearl Harbor. And then the last thing, and I think, Megan, you know him, but the Secretary of the Navy at the time was a guy named Gordon England. And Gordon was, as we were trying to figure this out, I didn't know anything about Al-Qaeda. And I'm a very senior officer in the Navy at this point in time. I'd been a fleet commander. I'd commanded ships. And I didn't know a thing about Al-Qaeda. Turns out we did, as a country, but I didn't, which is always a reminder, you think you know everything, you never know everything. So we were trying to figure out literally where we were, who hit us, and then what to do. We knew we were at war immediately, didn't know necessarily with whom. We knew we'd responded even before the president said that, and we needed to start thinking that way after we figured out, you know, who was alive and who was wounded. The Navy lost, we had just opened up a brand new command center. The Navy lost 42 people in that command center. That's where the plane hit. The Pentagon is in five rings, if you will. And that plane tumbled through three of the rings and the nose, and I remember seeing this, the nose of the airplane was resting on the inside of what we call the B ring. It had gotten that far in. And it killed 42 people in the building itself. Combination of Navy sailors as well as civilians who had worked for the Navy. So I guess at this point I'd leave it. I knew the world had changed. We needed to figure out how we were going to respond. We started that work right away. We regrouped in offices around Washington until we could get back into the Pentagon, which took a few weeks. Mm-hmm. And again, I can still remember the voicemail when I got home late that night from my younger son that basically called and said, "Dad, I haven't heard from you. You better be alive." And I can still play that back.
1: Thank you. Nancy, you experienced that day from yet another vantage point. I think you were at home that day, not a regular day for you, but you had a colleague call you and tell you to turn on the TV. And then later you got an impossible assignment from your editor to basically write the story of that day. And that led to that incredible piece, the cover piece for that incredible issue. And over the course of the next, I believe, 48 hours, you compiled reports from over 100 journalists to write that remarkable piece. When you were doing that, and when you look back on it 25 years, like, what did you understand correctly, and what hadn't you fully processed at the time?
5: So I was born and raised in Manhattan, and so as for people who had grown up in Washington, this was both this extraordinary, unimaginable event, and it was in our hometown. It was our neighborhoods. It was places that we knew. And
0: Nancy Gibbs, Harvard Kennedy School Politics and Public Policy Media Director, former Time Magazine Editor-in-Chief.
5: Unlike Joe, I could not have been further from the chaos and the smoke because, you know, I think we had two little girls. One of them was homesick from school. So I'm ensconced up in Westchester hearing from neighbors who was accounted for, who wasn't. When the editor of Time at the time, Jim Kelly, called and gave me an assignment that, you know, you say an impossible assignment, in it was such an extraordinary editorial decision, because if you as a senior military officer can say, you know, there was so much we didn't know, we truly didn't know anything. And there was so much risk when you are dealing with something unimaginable that there is so much room to speculate and to guess and to go past your knowledge. And so Jim Kelly says, I am assuming that if you're trying to put out a special issue of a magazine, that you're going to parallel process. You're going to launch, you know, a dozen stories of what happened in New York, what happened in Washington, how might we respond, who might have done it, what's the national security implications, and you would just have all of these teams reporting in parallel, and then you would put it all together. And so my response when the phone rang is, okay, which story do you want me to do? And he said, I only want one story. And I'm like, well, what? And he said, we have no idea who did this. We have no idea what's going to happen. There is so much we don't know. Don't think about any of that. Just tell the story of what happens today. There's plenty of time to learn what we don't know. Think of this as a time capsule, because these are going to be some of the most extraordinary 24 hours in the history of this country, and certainly in our lives. And so I have told everyone else to go hit the streets. And when he said everyone else, he meant not just everyone down to the janitors in the Time and Life building from Midtown Manhattan. I mean, the art critic was filing, the movie critics were filing, everyone was. But our bureaus all around the world, because it's easy to forget that, again, we didn't know. So Disney World shut down, and the Mall of America, and every landmark around the country, and then the aerospace of the United States. Like, no one knew how far this reached and what it was going to mean. And so something that we were feeling and hearing in New York and in Washington and Shanksville, Pennsylvania, was actually also being felt and experienced even in, like, small towns all over the country. And the reactions that people had in real time of wanting to make sure that their loved ones were safe, wanting to try to understand what is going to be asked of us, is everything, I mean, you say you knew everything is going to be different. That sense that everything is going to be different, some certainty of safety and the protection of oceans and power and security that we took for granted. Everyone understood that we had been living in a kind of illusion that had just been shattered, but no one knew what that was going to mean in a day or a week or a month or 25 years. And so it's extraordinary as we think about everything from, you talk about ordinary heroes, I think one of the lasting things about that day, one of the revelatory things about that day that we could not have anticipated but we could have wished for, was the way average people in all kinds of roles who don't think of themselves as heroes or being particularly brave or having great sacrifice demanded of them, it was story, what I was getting was story after story after story of unbelievable heroism. And on the scene in Lower Manhattan, in Washington, in Pennsylvania, everywhere, of people who were trained first responders and people who weren't. and lines looping around hospitals to donate blood, and people opening their homes to the streams of dust-covered, traumatized people streaming north from lower Manhattan who needed a place to live because their homes had been...
0: Nancy Gibbs, Harvard Kennedy School Politics and Public Policy Media Director, former Time Magazine Editor-in-Chief.
5: Completely contaminated. Like, everywhere you saw individual decisions being made about how to respond to a moment no one was prepared for. And again and again and again, the response was generous and brave and sacrificial. And, like, yes, this is what we do. And I still think the power of being made to take a test we had not studied for and to see what kind of muscles do we actually have, what kind of reflexes do we actually have. And you saw it in your teams, and you saw it in your teams, and I saw it in mine and in people I had never met and watched how they reacted.
6: Great. I'm going to have to get better about moderating. I've just looked at the clock. I've been so absorbed in your stories. Let's talk a little bit about what we learned after this moment in the days and weeks that followed. So, Joe, you was referenced in your introduction that you went on to set up a counterterrorism and disaster preparedness center, and presumably that was to address some of the vulnerabilities that you saw on that day, some of the ways in which we weren't as well prepared as we might have been for a disaster of that proportion. Do you think we are in a better position today to face that kind of challenge, be it a terrorist challenge or another kind of disaster?
2: I think we are in a better situation. But it didn't happen overnight. It took a while. And it took stuff that we did at the Center for Terrorism and Disaster Preparedness in New York City. But it was also coming here to Harvard. And I did the mid-career program in 2007, 2008. And it gave me that year to think and put things in perspective. And I think what I came up with was three concepts. And is we need to connect to each other for voice, video, and data. On 9/11, I would have given anything to have 5 seconds of video of the South Tower collapsing, because I had no idea that that would collapse. And today, with the technology, it's more important than ever, and that we share it in real time. And then the second element is to collaborate. And I could tell you, when we're put under stress, our stress response is to turn into our own groups. Think of it as a parent trying to protect their kids. Well, the same thing with organizations. So what we need to do is have a sense of crisis empathy, working with our partners and exchanging ideas together. And then as we move ahead is to coordinate our efforts. And it's not somebody at the top. So it'd be nice that I could just point to the admiral and say, okay, you're in charge. But that's not the case. He may be in charge of the military, and I may be in charge of the fire and some emergency services, but there's different groups. And as Nancy mentioned, there were groups of civilians helping each other. So I think as we look into the future, we look at those three elements of connect, collaborate, and coordinate. And let me do something here. When I came back from to FDNY, I made up a challenge coin. I only have one of them here with me. And on the challenge coin, it has a picture of the Brooklyn Bridge and the new One World Trade Center. And I have those principles of connect, collaborate, and coordinate. And since this is a challenge coin that the military have started over the years, let me do this. And Admiral,
3: this
2: is my coin.
4: I'm embarrassed to say I don't have mine.
6: I feel like there must be one somewhere in this audience. So, Mike, let me ask if you could take us to another kind of fast-forwarding.
0: Megan O'Sullivan, former Deputy National Security Advisor for Iraq and Afghanistan.
6: So, as Nancy described, America reacted with enormous resolve that day and over the course of time and successfully prevented another attack of that scale from happening. But we also got into two wars, Iraq and Afghanistan, with enormous costs associated with them, human first and foremost, and strategic consequences. So you've talked about Afghanistan and Iraq as a strategic overreach. What kind of advice would you give a leader today responding to an attack of this nature? How do you respond to an attack of that scale, but prevent a strategic overreach?
4: It's hard to get that exactly right. My sort of guiding light in this regard is Desert Storm. And you mentioned Colin Powell, who was the chairman at the time, and Brent Scowcroft under Bush 41. And the reason I focus on that is because, yes, we're going to go to war, but we also had clear objectives, limited objectives, and when we achieved them, we walked away. We came out. And that was, to me, critical at that point in time. One of the things, and both Nancy and Joe speak to this in their comments, is one of the things that happened at 9/11 is we had a moment of unity that most of you in this country, that most of you have never seen. Hard to believe it, I'm sure, based on the lack of unity now, but it was, and President Bush led this in a very, very strategic way, back to all the help everywhere in small towns and big ones across the country. And that coming together was really important as we then, even we also had it in Congress, where they rapidly passed laws to deal with the issues at that particular point in time. We then go into Afghanistan quickly. I mean, within like 3 or 4 weeks, we're into Afghanistan, mostly with special forces. And in a very short period of time, we rout the Taliban with their assistance. And that was the main mission. And then not too long after that, in 2003, we shift our focus to Iraq. And we've only got so much military. And fighting two wars like that is a real challenge. So most of our resources, most of our focus, most of our intellectual energy went to fight in Iraq. And as I think everybody knows, even though the initial intel showed that he had nuclear weapons, that, and the American people supported that, and Bush 43 went out to get that support, which I think is a really important part of what any president needs to do. The intel fell apart very quickly, very early in that war, and as did the support. And one of the things I've learned in these two wars is if you're not doing it with the support of the American people, you're climbing up a very, very steep hill. All of us are. Even those executing the wars, you need the support of the American people for the strategic objectives you're trying to achieve. So our focus on Iraq, which then lasted for 8 years before we left, from 2003 to 2011, and the war didn't go well, took a lot of resources away from Afghanistan. And then we refocused when we had a new president under Obama, we refocused on Afghanistan, who initially called it a good war. There is no such thing. as a good war. And he didn't stay with that, but that was sort of the political campaign. By the time we got back to Afghanistan, it had gotten much more out of control. The Taliban came back, and we were in a very, very difficult spot there as well, trying to map on a different country a counterinsurgency operation which had eventually succeeded in Iraq, but in the long run didn't work in Afghanistan. And quite frankly, the number I heard the other day, back in that time we talked about $2 to $3 trillion. The number I heard the other day was actually closer to $6 trillion that we spent on those two wars.
0: Retired Admiral Mike Mullen, former Joint Chiefs of Staff, George W. Bush administration.
4: And that's in addition to the thousands of young men and women that got killed and the tens of thousands that got wounded. You know, the blood and treasure that is always part of going to war. And so I can't remember when I said overreach, but certainly we had, and we got to be careful about that. And there are those that would argue right now we're in another overreach situation. The Middle East is an extraordinarily complex part of the world. I think we've learned that. My own view is I retired in 2011, and I've been working to move away from the Middle East. It's just that the Middle East won't move away from me. And I think even in this situation, this is less, because we're gonna debate and talk about how we got here and why we got here, you know, to a fairly well when this ends. What's most important right now is how do we get out? How does this end? And that question, which was a question Dave Petraeus, who was a general in the Iraq War, asked very early. It's a question that Gates and I asked in the Situation Room in the Obama administration when we were looking at Libya. Tell me how this ends. Where are we going here? What are the objectives? And you're never going to get that perfectly right, but you need to have the discussion, and that becomes part of the, quite frankly, the engagement with the American people. This is why we're doing that. And doing that, and how we were going to do that in Afghanistan became, by the time we got back in, when Obama came in, it was much more difficult, much more complex, and it wasn't clear how we were going to, actually how we were going to extract ourselves. Wars are, as I think many of you know, politics by another means. How that politics goes, as those of us who are executing it, which we are required to do as military leaders, we work for whoever the president is, but how that goes sort of dictates in the long run how these things come out. And there's you've heard time and time again, there's no more critical decision that a president makes than going to war. And that's true. My own view is we need to make sure that the American people are in and stay in as we execute these kinds of wars in the future, including where we are right now, which by all the polls, we're in a pretty unpopular place with respect to this war.
6: So I have a question for Nancy before opening it up. But before I do that, I asked that question, you gave that answer without mentioning the fact that you were there, you were chairman at the time of the Osama bin Laden raid. And how did that feel at the time? I mean, did you feel like that was closure, or at that point did you know that this one act couldn't be sufficient to end this chapter?
4: Well, you brought this up before, and I said this over the course of 10 years, from 9/11 until we killed him. We didn't have any terrorist attacks, and it wasn't because we weren't doing anything. There were an extraordinary thousands and thousands of great Americans who were working to make sure it didn't happen again, and it didn't. And that doesn't mean it won't. I mentioned Gordon England earlier, so I didn't finish that thought. Gordon said, right after 9/11, they killed 3,000, they would have killed 30,000, they would have killed 300,000 if they could have. So all of that means, you know, we have to stay vigilant. And back to what I said earlier, we really, at least I didn't, most of us didn't know where it came from. And yet we did have, if you studied this at all, you know, we did have in our midst across the country, back to the lack of collaboration, the lack of communication. We had all the information we needed to put it together ahead of time, and yet we couldn't do that. This is a product of years of work, great intel, and then great execution by the special forces. High risk across the board, and I give President Obama a lot of credit. Just to remind everybody, when this happened, this is May, he's 18 months out of election, this is May of 11, he's 18 months away. This was a bet the presidency decision. If this had gotten fouled up, I think he would, and he wasn't doing very well, if you go back and look at the polls, in the middle of that year, he would have lost the election in 2012. So it was a heroic decision in that regard. I knew the SEALs, I knew the Special Forces really well, I knew them on the ground. I'd visited them in Afghanistan and Iraq a lot. I'd seen their missions. I knew their leaders. So I had great confidence they could execute this. And it wasn't perfect. Murphy is always around. I walked into that room, that picture. I literally was in there right after the helicopter went down.
0: Retired Admiral Mike Mullen, former Joint Chiefs of Staff, George W. Bush administration.
4: And the first guy I looked at was Bob Gates, because Bob Gates was sitting in that room in 1980 when we lost a helicopter going into Iran to try to rescue the hostages back then. And I was just kind of wondering what must he be thinking. And that helicopter pilot saved the mission. If we'd have lost that helicopter, we would not have been able to execute that mission.
6: Thank you. I've got a question for you, Nancy. Then I'll open it up to questions, and I'll come back to all of you for a final question at the end. So, Nancy, you wrote and now have spoken about that shared reality that Americans had on that day, but that it was possible to have that on that day, and that perhaps we've lost that shared reality since then. And I wondered if you could say a little bit about that, and whether you think we have the ability to respond in the same way today to a crisis that we did then.
5: Well, we ran a test of that question some years ago when the global catastrophe hit in the form of a pandemic, and that test unfolded very differently. And it's easy for us to forget, I think, that there was no Twitter in 2001. There was no Facebook in 2001. When Facebook launched, Mark Zuckerberg talked about the mission of Facebook was to connect the world, as though connection in and of itself is intrinsically good and valuable and worthwhile. And it's kind of an anodyne statement. It's easy to imagine how, sure, it'd be great for us all to be connected. And yet we have seen since then that making it possible for anyone, anywhere to reach an almost infinitely large audience with information on a platform that is not only indifferent to whether the information is true or not, is in some ways engineered to be hostile to whether it's true or not. That's a completely different information environment to be navigating. And, you know, at a minimum, every one of us in this room occupies a different information environment from the person sitting to your left and your right. None of us, or no two of us, are seeing all the same ideas, hearing all the same arguments, witnessing all the same scenes, being exposed to the same questions. And we're a group of, you know, relatively speaking, you wouldn't be here tonight if you weren't sort of an engaged, informed, curious group of people. And yet, all of us are living in different information environments, and that in turn is wildly different from the information environments that people all over the country and around the world are occupying. And so, it's easy to overrate the value of a shared reality or the notion that there ever was one. There were many, many people people whose stories were not told in the age of gatekeepers who had a lot of control over what was on the evening news and what was in Time magazine and what was in the New York Times. But it was possible for us to have arguments as a country that sort of assumed a baseline set of facts from which we could then argue. I mean, the great argument after 9/11 was, which do we care more about, privacy or security? Are you willing to take your shoes off in the airport and give up your water bottles and maybe have your phone not necessarily so private anymore? Like, we were having an intensive debate over values and the weighting of those values and what we care about. But we could have that kind of argument that was very consequential at the time because it was taking place on top of a shared baseline set of shared assumptions. And that is what a large majority of people in this country say no longer exists. When you ask people now, as Pew Research Center has done, do you think we're divided basically? Do you think people disagree over priorities and values, or do we disagree about basic facts? And 76% of people say, oh, it's, we can't even agree on basic facts. And I don't think there's any way to separate that from the reality that revolutions in communications technology, since long before Gutenberg, have had a way of changing everything. And boy, are we living in that moment now.
6: Thank you. Okay, I'd like to take questions from our audience. As this may be your first forum, we have four microphones, two on this level and two on the balcony level. Please, if you're comfortable, just introduce yourself and please ask a question rather than make a long statement. And I'll begin over here on the left.
7: Sure. Hi. I'm Alia. I'm a senior here at the college. Thank you guys for being here and sharing your stories. I've appreciated a lot the conversation we've had about, like, the ordinary heroes of this occasion. And a lot of them are also the undocumented workers and Americans who took part of, like, cleaning up Ground Zero with the rubble and all the aftermath that came to that. I was wondering, Joseph, if you could speak to your experience with that, some collaboration that you might have done with them, or if that was part of what you saw.
2: Yeah. We talk a lot about 9/11, but what about 9/12? And 9/12, what I saw...

0: that we cared more about each other than any politics. And it's something that I would like to get back to without the disaster.
1: Joseph Pfeiffer, retired New York Fire Department Assistant Chief, former New York Fire Department First Deputy Commissioner.
2: And if I might just interject, and again, I encourage people, I know this can be a little bit of a hard conversation to find your way into, but we're also interested in how many of you are experiencing this anniversary, even if you were not alive in 9/11. Like, how does this feel from your perspective? But Joe, you said you'd like to get back to that world. I think we all like to get back to that world. In the time that you've spent here at the Kennedy School and other places, do you have any prescriptions for us? Do you have any roadmap back to that world?
0: I do, from being at the Kennedy School and also traveling the world to talk to victims of terrorism throughout the world and across the United States. And my thought is that we don't ignore the pain of being victims or survivors. Instead, we give it purpose to bring about change. Because without purpose, there is no hope. And without hope, there's no call for action and no call for global action. So I think what I've seen in the Kennedy School and then across the world is, in these difficult times, we change the pain to a sense of purpose that we can do something. And I honestly believe that's what the Kennedy School is about.
2: Mm-hmm.
0: And we have a lot to do.
3: Megan, I've got an idea on a prescription, if you will. But I'll speak those of us in the older generation, we are laying this on you. This is the environment you've grown up in, this politicized, divisive environment. And it took us a long time to get here. I think it's going to take us a long time to get back. But I think for younger generations, when I say laying it on you, my hope would be that you figure out where we are and then what you do to build us back to that unified, much more unified environment. You can't sit on the sidelines. You can't just be yelling at whomever. You've got to get into it. It's not going to heal itself. It's going to be because American citizens get fed up and say enough's enough and figure out a way to build a constructive future. Otherwise, my fear is it's just going to get worse and worse. Despite what Nancy said in terms of the challenges that we have with respect to not sharing the similar, many similar things, or even experiences. But that's, I think, absolutely critical for this country, and to the degree it's critical for this country, it's critical for the world.
1: Retired Admiral Mike Mullen, former Joint Chiefs of Staff, George W. Bush Administration.
2: Thank you. Yes, please.
4: Yeah. Good evening. Thank you for your time. I'm Kiran. I'm in the mid-career program. I just want to take you to a few months back before the event. I believe the government had intel and warnings from different parts. I just want to understand whether the dots were not connected or whether certain warning signals were ignored, or was it not anticipated that such a big disaster will strike. I'm asking this because as leaders and administrators, we would be going through a lot of warning signals in our own respective fields. So how should we go about it?
2: Thank you. Who would like to take that up? I think there's a lot to be said. Maybe I'll start with you, Mike, but Joe or Nancy, if you'd like to come in, maybe a little bit about how this did really revolutionize how we approached intelligence and other factors.
3: I'd like to give a shout out to the four women in the CIA that were chasing Osama bin Laden in the 80s.

0: that nobody paid any attention to. There's a great CNN, I think it's CNN documentary several years ago that focuses on them and what they did and how they actually set the table for knowing a whole lot more about him. We did know, turns out, we did know a lot, but it was siloed off, and the CIA didn't talk to the FBI, and the FBI didn't talk to the CIA, and other intel organizations as well. That's fundamentally changed, I mean, in where we are right now. I mean, that was one of the most significant changes as a result of this. We learned that lesson. I said earlier, the way I've described it from a leadership standpoint, whenever you're in a leadership job and you think things are going great, everything's clicking, you know, it's kind of quiet, the system's running, man, look around, because there's a 4x4 coming through your head from some direction. It's, and so you can, in this world right now, you just can never rest in that regard. And it's obviously in the end, it's up to leaders to really bring the system together in a given, on a given focus area to really find out and try to be preventative. And there's been a lot of preventative success. Although I read an article the other day, it's the first one I've seen that maybe, you know, maybe Al-Qaeda wasn't that big a deal. It was a big deal. And they were obviously ruthless, and needed to be handled. How potent they are right now, I don't know. I assume they still are. I don't know because I'm not on the inside. I don't see the intel anymore. But that, you never know it all. You've got to stay vigilant. And as a leader, you've got to continue to sort of penetrate to make sure that you're okay. And there are several great books on how this happened as well, which was, you know, which even for somebody that was on the inside was shocking that we didn't know more than we knew.
1: And I'll give you a little bit of a history. And Mike, you were talking about the CIA and the FBI weren't collaborating. Well, one of the FBI agents who actually was a classmate of mine, a close classmate friend of mine when I was in the Naval Postgraduate School, he tells a story that in August of 2001, they're trying to get into Misawi's computer, and they're going to getting nowhere. And the agent, and a direct quote, is, "What's it going to take? A plane crashing into the World Trade Center to get this done?" Mm-hmm. I had no idea. I was just so angry. And that's what happened a month later. But the way we are now, we're sharing intelligence across agencies. Whoever would think a fire chief from Brooklyn and Manhattan would have clearance. But I did when I was the chief of counterterrorism. So we're sharing information, and that information is for prevention and also for preparedness. How do I know what to prepare for if I don't have a clue? And then it does something else. And I know we don't have enough time to tell the rest of the stories. You'll have to take one of the exec ed classes that on Howard and I and Dutch Leonard teaches. But what we can do is by providing the intelligence community with information. And when you get called down to Washington and the agency says, we want to talk to you about what you just said because we want to learn about that, then you know this is a real exchange. So exchanging intel, even at a classified level, becomes really important for the next level of prevention and preparedness.
2: Joseph Pfeiffer, retired New York Fire Department Assistant Chief, former New York Fire Department First Deputy Commissioner.
3: Thank you. Yes, over here.
4: Hello. My name is Morgan. I'm an MPP candidate here. Thank you for this panel. My uncle was in the buildings that day, and my parents lost many dear first responder friends. I wasn't old enough to remember it, but to that point, my question is about the phrase, never forget. It always struck me as a bit redundant, given that, as you all described, the day became so instantly seared in the collective memory. Looking back, I'm wondering how you think never forget has played a role in how we responded to 9/11 and what it was really asking us to remember, whether it was the heroism of the day or the injury to the country, sort of what that refrain means to you. Thank you.
3: Maybe Nancy, we could ask you to...
5: That's a really interesting question, and because I think you're right that because the event was so shocking and riveting, and not just on the day as like a major news event, but you couldn't walk into a bar for months after that was tuned to ESPN. They all had tuned to CNN. Like, everyone became a news junkie. The crawl on, Danny, correct me if I'm misremembering this, but like the crawl on cable television was born out of 9/11 because just having one sort of report, some anchor telling you what's happening wasn't enough because so much was happening that you also needed to have that way of keeping us all informed of the 10 other things that were happening. Like the odds that we were going to forget when there was nowhere you could look that you weren't being reminded is, you're right. I think that that's a strange reflex. And I compare it again. I keep coming back to the pandemic because as these sort of enormous news events of our lifetimes where I encounter lots of people now who, even though that's only, 5-6 years ago, have kind of erased the memory of COVID, erased that year. It's not something that is threaded through our experience, and yet I think 9/11, you're right, there was no chance that we were going to forget it. So it was a strange, sort of preemptive injunction that could not have been more unnecessary in a sense.
3: Thank you. Yes, up in the balcony.
6: Hi, Eric Menzer at the business school. I was also a child when 9/11 happened, and so the rest of my childhood from then on was, in the shadow of 9/11, and come from a family of military service, and in some small part, what happened that day impacted decisions I made later in my life to serve my country as well. And so, but I think one of the important things that we've discussed here is the national response to 9/11 and the unity and the coming together. And it's been talked about for a lot of other countries that face security threats. One of the big questions is always, what's the will to fight? How's the country going to respond? And you really don't know until you get punched in the face. So I think for me, I take a ton of pride in how the country responded and to be an American. And I think that's part of our national myth, if you will, now. And so my question is just if any of you have a story of just heroism in response to 9/11, I'd love to hear it.
3: I feel like one of us has written a book called Ordinary Heroes, the second edition of which just came out this summer.
7: Just came out in August. Huh?
3: Yeah. So maybe I'll ask you, Joe. I'm sure there are too many to sort through.
1: I think we remember that day, and growing up with that is really, what does it mean now? What does the stories look like today? And I think that the stories look like today very similar. People running into danger.
2: Joseph Pfeiffer, retired New York Fire Department Assistant Chief, former New York Fire Department First Deputy Commissioner.
1: But let me throw out a challenge. We think of terrorism, and we think of violence. But I think we have another area we need to be concerned about, and that's possible extreme weather events throughout the world. So take a small island in the Pacific, and a weather event occurs, and people are without water, without food, without shelter. That gives an opportunity for terrorists to move in. And I think we need to start to look going forward is how do we respond? How do we now do humanitarian efforts to stop the next event? So I think for your generation is not just one dimensional, but to look at it at multi-dimensional ways of avoiding these events by humanitarian efforts. I hope that answered your question.
3: But one thing that I think came out in your book so clearly is that everyone has it in them to be a hero.
1: Yeah, I was going to save that to the end, but we could talk about it now.
3: Oops.
1: Yeah. We think of the firefighters running in, and we think of superheroes. You know, able to leap a building in a single bound. Well, that's not what I saw that day. What I saw was ordinary heroes. As they went up the stairs, people were coming down, and they told people, "Don't stop, keep going, you can make it out of here." And we know those ordinary words made a difference for those that survived that day. And I think that is the message for our current and future generations, that there's an ordinary hero in each one of us, that we can make a difference. And it's not a superhero. Just by small acts of kindness and caring for one another, what we saw in 9/11, what we saw in the days, the weeks, and the months after, of people coming together. And I think and that's the title of my book, Ordinary Heroes, because each one of us can do that.
3: Great.
0: And Megan, just if I could just say one thing about never forgetting. My wife and I engaged many families who'd lost a son or a daughter, and we were at a National Guard unit in Boise, Idaho, and maybe a dozen or so Gold Star family members. And I can remember meeting this mother, just the two of us or three of us, kneeling in front of her, and she'd lost her son in Afghanistan. And she said, "Please don't ever forget my son's sacrifice." And not that I would have, but I can still see her as if it just happened a moment ago. And basically, my commitment is, as long as I can breathe, we'll stay committed to never forgetting. And it is so critical for families who've been through this. And at the same time, in 2006, I spoke at the 65th anniversary of Pearl Harbor. And there were dozens of Pearl Harbor survivors out there still. So we as a country, we have this in our DNA historically, and we should stay with it. And then the last thing I'd say, and I don't know where you serve, but I'm grateful for that, that I dealt with a lot of Medal of Honor winners in my time in uniform. And they were ordinary guys. That they came from, and their peers would tell you this, they came from nowhere and did extraordinarily courageous, heroic things that nobody would have ever predicted. So that goes to the point, there's a hero within all of us.
2: Retired Admiral Mike Mullen, former Joint Chiefs of Staff, George W. Bush Administration.
3: Thank you. Yes.
7: Hi, yes. My name is Josh Wallace. I want to thank the panel for being here on this, you know, somber yet very poignant discussion. On September 11th, 2001, I was a senior in high school, and I remember the day vividly. As the admiral had said, he remembered it being very still that day. My father always talks about how the two stillest days in his life were the day Jack Kennedy was shot and on 9/11. In 2016, I got my master's from Harvard, and in 2017, I became a firefighter. This question is for Chief Pfeiffer. So the following weeks and months after 9/11, what was the station like? I'm sure a lot of people lost a lot of friends and family like you did. I'm sure a lot of people had survivor's guilt. But could you talk a little bit about what the day-to-day life was like, you know, not during the cleanup, but just getting back to normalcy, if you could?
1: Yeah, that's a great question. When you go through such horrible disaster, going to the firehouse was a sense of comfort, because I could walk into the firehouse and everyone knew what I was feeling. And I didn't even have to say it. We knew each other's feelings. So it was like going home to family. And I think that's one of the reasons why we didn't have a high level of PTSD, because you were coming together. And then an interesting thing happened. So my firehouse on Duane Street, and we were the first units there, and it's called the Miracle House because nobody died in that house, and we should have all been dead. But that was the house that Jules and Gideon Arde were filming, the French filmmakers, and Jules was with me. But what they did after, to your point, that what was happening in the firehouse was they interviewed everybody. And with the interviews, we'd think, okay, 10 minutes and go to the next person. Each firefighter or chief, the interviews went for 2 hours each person. And that was telling our story. And by telling the story, if you talk to the psychologist, they would say, okay, it's part of therapy. Well, we did that, and it wound up being public therapy for everybody. So there's a specialness about when units are able to share their pain, even in front of a camera or just in the kitchen making meals.
2: Joseph Pfeiffer, retired New York Fire Department Assistant Chief, former New York Fire Department First Deputy Commissioner.
3: Thank you. We have just a few minutes. I've got 2 questions there. I'll take them together and then give everybody a chance to say a few last words.
8: Thank you and good evening, and thank you to the organizers. I'm Daniel. I'm from Mexico. Admiral Mullen, you mentioned something along the lines about how the Middle East has found you throughout your career. I think another perspective could be that the U.S. and the Middle East have found each other throughout the years. My question is, do you think the United States of America are safer than they were 25 years ago? And if so, what lessons could be drawn to make it safer over the next 25 years? Thank you very much.
3: Thank you. And then we'll take our last question.
9: Hey, good evening. I'm Mason Hickey. I recently retired after 21 years in the military, so that's kind of where I'm coming from. And Ramallah, this question's for you. I mean, you can do the math there. There's been a lot of questions about, like, motivations with 9/11 and the response. I also remember, you know, violence against Muslims in the streets of America and things like that as, you know, the tertiary effects of what was going on at the time. And then obviously what happened, I think you mentioned strategic overreach, Iraq, all that, was it worth it? I don't know. That's a long conversation. My point, the question I'm trying to get to here, sure, is do you think there's maybe a lesson on, I guess I would call it strategic patience, if you will. I know at the tactical level we have something called tactical patience. My man over here mentioned getting punched in the face. Did we go a bridge too far? And what lessons, I think, could we sum up from that response? Thank you.
3: Thank you. So some great questions. I'm going to ask the impossible. I'm going to just ask you each to speak for a minute in closing. I'll start with you, Admiral Mullen.
0: I don't think there's any question we did overreach. And just in the current environment, you just reading what's in the media with where we are with our forces right now, we're stretched. And in that regard, I worry about us cashing in future readiness for focusing on right now. As I said earlier, there's no way, I mean, I knew we were at war at 10 o'clock that morning. I didn't know who, and we needed to do that. We needed to go after those that did this. And, in terms of, I do think that a good characteristic would be strategic patience. It really depends on the situation. I mean, back to what I said before, we didn't really know initially at all where this was coming from. We didn't know if there were going to be more planes, and more attacks, even 9/12, 9/13, et cetera. It took us actually a few weeks to sort that we thought we had a handle on no more attacks, you know, inside the country. And I would just argue that it's really important for the American people to be in this discussion and debate, because it is their sons and daughters who are going to pay the price. It has always been that way.
2: Retired Admiral Mike Mullen, former Joint Chiefs of Staff, George W. Bush administration.
0: And that's a huge lesson from my perspective. How do we do that is another question. I came in during the draft. We went away from that. I'm a draft fan now, if we're going to go back to war, because I want that discussion at every table in America where parents have an 18-year-old son or daughter that could get drafted in order to fight a war. I want that vote. I want to know that that's occurred. And then the country and the president acts accordingly. It is my own view. The weapons are too exquisite, too unbelievably both explosive and damaging. Now it's too easy to go to war for a president, not just the one we're in right now. It's been that way for a while. A measure for me is Congress ever going to step up? And I get the War Powers Act, and we've never used it. Congress, however they get it, they step up. They need to step up and insert themselves in the process. They're the representatives of the American people. And that hasn't happened in a while. That's just, again, that's another measure of where we are. I'm sorry.
3: So our first speaker asked, are we safer than we were?
0: I think yes, in some ways we are, but actually we were talking before we came out here. The internal violence in the country, the political violence that is out there right now, the weapons that are available in mass in ways actually that didn't exist in 2001 per se. I mean, they weren't out there like they are now, and the political violence just wasn't going on. That's a much more significant internal threat than we had, you know, back in 2001. I think we are safer from the standpoint of protecting against a terrorist threat. But we also, in focusing on that, you know, we neglect what's going on with Russia, what's going on in North Korea, what's going on in China. Yeah. So it's the most complex environment, in a way, the most complex and dangerous environment in my lifetime right now.
3: Thank you. So Nancy and Joe, if you have any last reflections of what you would want people to take away from looking back on 9/11, 25 years.
5: You know, if you had told me that day and in the weeks that followed, especially since newsrooms in particular, some of you may remember that the anthrax attacks were targeting newsrooms. So we not only, you know, were our cities where a lot of the mainstream media lives, New York and Washington targeted, but then literally there were news organizations were targeted in the weeks that followed. So if you had told me then that, well, you'll mark the 25th anniversary without there being another major terrorist attack, I would not have believed that. And yet so many of the things that have occurred during those 25 years, I also would not have believed that they did happen. And so I've been thinking a lot about failures of imagination. And, you know, the now as I look back on the 1990s, on the decade before 9/11, where we had declared the end of history, the Cold War was over, prosperity was unleashed in a world historical way, we decoded the genome, like we had this decade of extraordinary breakthroughs in science and in the economy, and the world was peaceful, and everything was going to be just fine, to the point that the country held a presidential election that ended in a tie. And then nothing happens. And so I think it is instructive for us as people who are curious and where we warrant a kind of humility in the things we're sure about and the things we aren't, and the things that we plan for and expect to happen and the things that we discount, that to approach the questions of what is asked of us, where can we make a difference, to do that in a spirit of curiosity and a spirit of heroism and a spirit of humility, because nothing of the last 25 years went the way any of us imagined that it would.
3: That's true. Joe, last word?
1: Last word? Okay. I'll skip the safety question. I don't want to scare anybody, so but I want you to look at the new One World Trade Center, whether you see it in a picture or on TV this week, because I was asked to go, when it first opened, I was asked to go to the very top. That's climbing onto the roof area through a special exit, and then, you know, that round circle. Well, we took a steel ladder to go on top of that, and that antenna. Well, I'm sorry, I wasn't going to go King Kong. And when I was up there, the Port Authority asked me, they said, Chief, can you write something on the steel?
2: Joseph Pfeiffer, retired New York Fire Department Assistant Chief, former New York Fire Department First Deputy Commissioner.
1: So, oh, what an honor to leave something for generations. And I thought about it for a second, and I thought of two questions people asked me. After 9/11, whether it was back in 2014 or today. And the first question was, how do you define a hero? And you know my answer from what we talked about, an ordinary hero. But the second question was the toughest question I was ever asked in my career. And Mike, you can relate to this. It's a question that's asked by family members, including my own family. And they ask, why did my loved one have to run into danger? Why did they have to run into the towers? And it took me a while to come up with that answer, because perhaps it was right in front of me, but it took some time to work through the pain. And we run into danger, whether it's the first responders or the military, so others may live. So I took my marker out, and on top of the new One World Trade Center, I wrote, always remember the heroes who did ordinary things at an extraordinary time so others may live. And I think that's what we do today. And each one of us is called to be that ordinary hero. And together, we can make a difference.
3: Thank you.

0: So I'd like to thank the three of you for joining us tonight and sharing these thoughts and experiences, and for the remarkable service each one of you showed in different ways over that day and in the decades that followed. And I hope you all leave here with a little better sense of that day if you weren't alive, but also, like, even more importantly, to leave with that sense of, you know, that day that we look back on and we think we can't imagine that response today, but to recognize that actually it's in each one of us. And that is actually the most powerful piece of this entire conversation. So thank you for spending your evening tonight, and I hope you can reflect on this over the course of this week as our country remembers 25 years on. Have a good night. Thank you.
1: This panel featured former Joint Chiefs of Staff Chairman Admiral Mike Mullen, who served during the Bush and Obama administrations, Joseph Pfeiffer, the first fire chief to respond to the World Trade Center on September 11, 2001, and Nancy Gibbs, the former editor-in-chief of Time magazine.
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1: Former President George W. Bush delivered his only planned remarks on the 25th anniversary of the September 11, 2001 terrorist attacks on New York, the Pentagon, and in Shanksville, Pennsylvania. He was joined by former Secretary of State Condoleezza Rice, Joint Chiefs of Staff Chair General Dan Kane, and former Deputy National Security Advisor J.D. Crouch. This event took place at the George W. Bush Presidential Center in Dallas.
3: The Bush Center is a place that calls people to a higher purpose and aims to inspire service to others. Lauren, I believe that to whom much is given, much is required. This is the spirit that guides our work.
4: The Bush Center is warm and welcoming. Built on the campus of SMU, my alma mater, we invite visitors through our doors to attend public programming that attracts newsmakers and thought leaders for important conversations around the issues we care most about.
5: The Bush Center is an institution for learning where we educate students, the public, and lawmakers in the duties and responsibilities necessary to maintain free society.
3: When you walk into the Bush Institute, you'll see a quote from my presidency on the wall that summarizes the principles we're committed to. It is important that we continue to defend these beliefs.
5: The principles for which President and Mrs. Bush stand, compassion, freedom, opportunity, and accountability, don't belong to just them. They belong to all of us. They're American principles.
6: Through the work of the George W. Bush Institute, we aspire to show the world America's best. One way we do that is by bringing people together to find solutions that bridge ideology, nationality, and creed. We focus on ensuring opportunity for everyone. We believe that all Americans should have a chance to succeed. That means a quality education and an economy that rewards innovation and replaces poverty with prosperity. We work to advance free societies around the world. Freedom brings responsibility, including a respect for human rights and the rule of law. Ultimately, free societies and free people are the world's best hope for peace and stability. For example, we've screened millions of women in sub-Saharan Africa for cervical cancer. We're working with veterans to get them into high-quality mental health care across the country. We have also developed best-in-class analysis on how to get great leaders in schools nationwide.
7: The Bush Center plays a critical role in bringing people and ideas to SMU. It's a destination for people who want to have conversations, debates, and think about how to leave the world a better place.
5: The Bush Center is excited to be on the dynamic SMU campus, where our work is energized by faculty and students asking fundamental questions in pursuit of knowledge.
3: My hope is that the Bush Center will always serve as a place where timeless principles are celebrated, protected, and promoted. We've had a great start. Now we must make sure our mission endures for generations to come.
8: Ladies and gentlemen, please welcome the President and CEO of the George W. Bush Presidential Center, Shiloh Brooks.
9: Thank you. Thank you all. Welcome to the Bush Center, and thank you for joining us tonight for this historic evening.
1: Shiloh Brooks, George W. Bush Presidential Center President and CEO.
9: Before we get started, I want to offer my sincere thanks to NextPoint for endowing the series. We're grateful for your support. and for the support of all of our donors who are here with us tonight. I also want to thank the members of our board who are here for their support of me and also this great organization. I'd be remiss if I didn't also acknowledge the members of the Bush-Cheney administration who are here with us today. I want to thank you for your civic service in our government, your leadership when America was under attack. On 9/11, courageous first responders raced toward danger to save as many lives as they could. And after 9/11, selfless Americans from all walks of life raised their hands to volunteer to protect our country, no matter the cost. To those of you here and watching at home online, thank you. And to those of you who lost a loved one, you should know that we will never forget. Tonight, we reflect on the events of September 11th, 2001. A day that 25 years later weighs as heavily on our hearts and minds as it did in the days immediately following the attacks on our nation. As I prepared for this evening, a quote from President Bush kept running through my mind. On the evening of 9/11, after returning to Washington, D.C., he sat in the Oval Office to address his fellow citizens, and he said, "America was targeted for attack because we're the brightest beacon for freedom and opportunity in the world, and no one will keep that light from shining." I want to take you back to September 9th, 2001, 25 years ago today, 2 days before 9/11. That day, in 2001, Leighton Hewitt beat Pete Sampras at the U.S. Men's Tennis Open. Band of Brothers premiered on HBO. J-Lo was at the top of the charts. The weather in Washington, D.C. and New York City was typical of late summer, warm and clear. Across our country, children were doing their homework. Parents were getting ready for the week ahead. Families and friends were sitting down for dinner, and Americans were gathering in restaurants, auditoriums, and theaters, just like we are here tonight. None of this is especially or particularly remarkable, which is why I bring it up. On September 9th, 2001, none of us knew that less than 48 hours later, we'd be targeted in the most deadly attack ever to occur on American soil. The terrorists, who took more than 3,000 lives that day, aimed to take away the rhythms of American life. They wanted those who live under the light of the brightest beacon of freedom in human history to be shackled by fear. They wanted to plunge our great nation into darkness. They failed. 25 years later, on September 9th, 2026, children are doing their homework. Parents are planning for the week ahead. Families and friends are sitting down for dinner. People are gathering in restaurants and auditoriums, and we remain the brightest beacon for freedom and opportunity that the world has ever known.
1: Shiloh Brooks, George W. Bush Presidential Center President and CEO.
9: We are still a great nation. A nation that, when met with grave challenges, rises to overcome them with courage and determination. The people who are going to be on this stage tonight are examples of what one of our founders, James Madison, called America's national character. They led our nation's response to terror after 9/11, and we are grateful for their steadfastness, their bravery, their patriotism, their wisdom, and their compassionate hearts. It's now my honor to introduce Jared Lyon, a longtime leader who has dedicated his life to serving in the military and the military community. Jared enlisted in the U.S. Navy in 2001 and served as a submariner and diver in the Navy Submarine Force aboard the USS Alexandria from 2001 to 2005 during the opening years of the global war on terrorism. Please join me in welcoming Jared Lyon to the Bush Center stage.

0: 25 years ago this week, I was a 19-year-old, 5 weeks into the U.S. Navy's boot camp in Great Lakes, Illinois.
1: Jared Lyon, U.S. Navy veteran.
0: And I thought the attack on America on 9/11 was a training exercise. On the evening of September 11th, our recruit division commanders, or RDCs as we call them, sat two divisions of recruits down in our compartment, and they rolled out a television. Now, think middle school. This is on a cart. It's got the big straps on it and a VHS. And somebody put in a VHS tape and went ahead and played some news clips from the day. You see, the day before for us was September 10th, and we had had classroom instruction on a session called Counterterrorism. They used the attack footage of the USS Cole incident to prepare us as new sailors for when we entered the fleet. So when we were first watching those moments of news clips, because we had been isolated in boot camp all day on September 11th, the first time we saw those clips was at night. Some of us actually began to get a little bit excited. We didn't think what we were watching was real, but that's, you know, kind of this weird thing in basic training. It was also, to us, almost unimaginable that an attack on American soil could be real, and we honestly thought that it was a training simulation. It would then be our senior chief, our senior recruit division commander, Senior Chief Gregory, turned off the television and he said, "Listen up, gentlemen. This is real. Our nation is under attack. Up to this point, we've been shining our shoes, polishing our boots, learning how to march. From this day forward, we are now preparing you all for war." He then told us that he was leaving as our senior RDC to deploy, and we never saw him again. This is Division 407. This is my division in boot camp. These are the guys that I was in boot camp with, and we would go on to receive the Chief of Naval Operations Division Honor Division as a recognition for our time. All of us in this photo had volunteered in a peacetime military. Then, overnight, history rewrote the terms. A few weeks later, I graduated from boot camp, and me and six brand new sailors went into Chicago, Illinois. We were all in our dress whites. When we got there, we had the idea we'd go see a movie. And I know it sounds weird, but we're getting out of boot camp, wanted steak and to see a movie. And a stranger came up behind us and sort of cut us in line and actually paid for our tickets, which shocked us. Then he turned around and he thanked all of us for our service. I remember being really uncomfortable with being thanked. We hadn't done anything yet. So everywhere we walked that day in Chicago were American flags. They were displayed proudly and prominently throughout the entirety of Chicago. We stopped in front of one of them and took this picture. For years, I thought that stranger was thanking us for what we had done. I understand him a little bit differently now. He was recognizing us for what we had agreed to do. And that was, honestly, my impression of what service is. A promise. It's a promise to show up, to go where you're needed, to stand beside people that you barely know and put something bigger than yourself in front of your own needs. My generation of post 9/11 veterans has lived inside that promise for 25 years. And not all of us have reached the same conclusions about the wars that followed. I served on active duty as a submariner and a diver, and I deployed around the world in support of the global war on terrorism. After our service and deployments, in the post 9/11 era, some of us carry pride. Some of us carry anger. Some of us even carry grief. Many of us carry all three. And some of us have wondered whether or not it mattered. I can't answer this for every veteran. I can only answer it for one. I know my service mattered. But what history ultimately says about my generation is not yet settled. I know that because of two generations that came before me. My grandfather and my wife's grandfather both served in World War II. Their war ended in 1945, and we would not start calling the World War II veterans the greatest generation until 1998 when Tom Brokaw wrote a book by the same title. It took us 53 years to decide that they were the greatest generation. My father-in-law was a Marine and he served in Vietnam. His generation came home to a country that was divided over their war. But they did not accept that last story of their service. You see, Vietnam veterans spent the next 50 years when they came home building their legacy, their advocacy, the institutions, and the promise that never again would one generation of veterans abandon another. When I later began my work in veteran advocacy, many of the people who mentored me and showed me the ropes in Washington, D.C. were Vietnam veterans. They taught my generation something as well. Vietnam veterans taught us that service does not end when the war does. To be with you here today, I had to leave my two young sons behind in Florida. They're 3 years old and six. They're so young that they still believe in everything that America can be, more perfect. As they grow up, 9/11 will never be a memory for them. For them, it'll be a chapter in a history book and something that makes them remember their dad. So the question I sit with today is this. 25 years from now, my boys will be 28 and 31-year-old men. When they read about the history of our generation of post-9/11 veterans, what are they going to find? Did we keep serving? Did we keep building? Did we leave them a country more united than the country we inherited? The Constitution did not promise us a perfect union. It asked us to form a more perfect one. Every generation gets that assignment. Ours isn't over yet. History will be the judge of our wars. But it hasn't finished judging us. And we still have a say in that. Not by what we say ourselves, but what we build together. 25 years ago, a stranger thanked a 19-year-old for a promise that I hadn't yet kept. Today, I'm trying to keep it. The story of post-9/11 veterans is a story that is still being written. So, if you're a veteran, I would encourage you to reach out to a post-9/11 veteran on this anniversary and check in with them and see how they're doing. If you never wore the cloth of our nation, I'd ask you to reach out to somebody who did. And in this way, we can all write the story of the next generation, and we can do it together. Thank you.

0: Ladies and gentlemen, please join me in welcoming to the stage the Chairman of the Joint Chiefs of Staff, General Dan Raisin Kane. Also, Ambassador J.D. Crouch, as well.
1: Well done, sir. Thank you.
2: Well,
3: hey, sir.
2: Tough act to follow, huh?
3: Yes, sir. Those words were amazing.
2: Yeah, no,
3: Jared,
2: amazing.
3: Thanks.
2: Absolutely. Thank you.
3: Thanks for your service.
2: For your service. Yeah, exactly. Yes, and I want to welcome everybody here. And if I can, I would like to say a particular thank you to President Bush and his lovely wife and for all that you've done to keep the sacrifices of this generation of young Americans who fought on behalf of their country ever present in our minds.
4: J.D. Crouch, former Deputy National Security Advisor during the George W. Bush administration.
2: But also that you contributed to our understanding of what they have gone through. So thank you very much for that. So thank you, General Kane, for being here. We know that you can be a little busy at times.
3: We got there's
2: stuff going on in the world, right?
3: Sure.
2: But I'd like to start by taking us back to September 11th. I think you were a F-16 fighter pilot, your squadron stationed on Andrews Air Force Base. Take off your Chairman of the Joint Chiefs of Staff and put on how I felt at the time when you learned about the attacks on the Twin Towers and the Pentagon and as our nation transitioned rapidly from a country at peace to a country at war.
3: Well, for sure, I'll do that in a second, but let me say thank you for doing this with me. And
4: General Dan Kane, Joint Chiefs of Staff Chair.
3: President and Mrs. Bush, thank you for allowing me to be here, especially 25 years after that absolutely historic day. And along with you, Secretary, it's an honor to be here. On September 11th, 2001, I was lucky enough and fortunate enough to be stationed at Andrews Air Force Base. At the time, I was serving as the Chief of Weapons and Tactics for the 121st Fighter Squadron in the D.C. Air National Guard, a unit at the time that didn't do alert operations, was sort of a general purpose F-16 squadron. And I was lucky enough to go through the Air Force's Top Gun School, where we play no volleyball and we play no beach football. We just focus on execution. So for any Navy Top Gun grads out there, I'm sorry. But that morning, like everybody here in the audience, I'm sure is filled with a series of Polaroids that will never go away in our memories. And for me, that morning started having just returned from Las Vegas, where we were actually getting ready to deploy. I was running in charge of the flying operation at Andrews that morning, a beautiful, crystalline clear blue day in Washington, D.C.
4: General Dan Kane, Joint Chiefs of Staff Chair.
3: And we're sitting in a meeting, a scheduling meeting, sort of talking about the week's flying schedule, when a young enlisted intelligence professional came in and said to me, an airplane has just hit the World Trade Center. And having looked at the weather, I thought, well, gosh, I really got the weather wrong. But something didn't feel right. And so I got up and went out into our squadron lounge. Most fighter squadrons have a lounge where we hang out and solve the world's problems after we fly. I still remember to this day, this is sort of the first of a few Polaroids that I'll share with you, that news helicopter video feed with the first tower burning, when out of the corner of that camera shot came the second airplane. And in our squadron, you could have heard a pin drop. And what seemed like an eternity, and I think it was probably just a few seconds, we instantly knew that the United States of America was under attack. So I went back to our operations desk where all the computers and phones are and picked up the phone and called over to the other side of Andrews Air Force Base over where Air Force One used to be parked. We had a weapons storage area there that had contingency and emergency missiles that were only to be brought out in the time of war. And I spoke to the enlisted great leader over there and I said, uncrate the live missiles and bring them over. America's under attack. Shortly thereafter, sort of chaos is erupting in the squadron. There's reports of various airplanes flying around. And we had a very close relationship with the Washington Field Office of the U.S. Secret Service because we operated out of the same base that Air Force One flew. And I called this special agent in charge, a great American named Ken Beauchamp, who had flown in my back seat of an F-16. And I said, what can we do to help you? And he said, I don't know. I'll call you back. And he hung the phone up. And then the second Polaroid sort of comes into my memory. And that's the phone ringing at the desk where I'm at and picking it up. And it's the Secret Service Joint Operations Center in the White House complex. And they've moved your vice president down into there. And there was pretty quickly thereafter a conversation about getting airplanes airborne to protect and defend the National Command Authority. And at the perfect time, my boss at the time, a one-star named Dave Worley, walked in and I handed him the phone and said, this is for you, sir.

0: five missiles because we sort of knew airplanes were tragically being used as weapons. And then comes the third Polaroid, going back to step out the door to go fly a combat air patrol mission over Washington, D.C., my own hometown, our nation's capital. And standing there is that boss of mine, Brigadier General Dave Worley, with a piece of fax paper, curly as it was at the time. Some of us remember what faxes were. Mm-hmm. And he'd been faxed the rules of engagement from the White House jock, where I'd, in the background on that phone call, I could hear the vice president talking to his military aide as we got ready to go fly. And in one of the moments that stuck with me over these last 25 years, General Worley read us the rules of engagement that had been issued by the president through the jock out to us at the squadron that put the decision on whether to ram or shoot an airliner on us. There was no AWACS. There was no command and control. It was simply us going out there to figure it out and having been the beneficiary of great training through the Air Force Weapons School.
1: General Dan Kane, Joint Chiefs of Staff Chair.
0: But at the end of those rules of engagement, General Worley, and these were, again, all the pressure was going to be on us, General Worley, in a moment I will never forget, a leadership moment I will never forget, looked me straight in the eye, and he said, "Dan, I don't know what you're going to face out there. I think you're going to have to do some incredibly difficult things. No matter what, I trust you. You will do the right thing, and I have your back." And you want to talk about a leader who is about ready to send a bunch of young fighter pilots out there to do decision making that could have unbelievably indescribable ramifications. For him to have the leadership ability to see what we needed to hear at that point in time stuck with me and has stuck with me forever. Tragically, a few years later after he retired, General Worley and his wife would volunteer at Walter Reed for wounded veterans that were coming home from the wars in Afghanistan and Iraq. And for those of you that live in D.C., if there's anybody here, you remember the tragic day when two metro trains collided with each other, and both General Worley and his wife were tragically lost that day. But that leadership moment sticks with me to this day, and I often go to Arlington and see the Worleys there and just thank them for that. The next Polaroid was just minutes after getting that briefing when we exited out of the back of our fighter squadron and what was normally this beautiful ramp out there surrounded by these gorgeous green trees and F-16s sitting out there, and in the evening you'd walk out there and hear the birds chirping. It was awesome to shut down your jet after flying and walk back to the squadron and just see and be in that environment. Except this time down that long sidewalk that ran down to the flight line as we came out the back door, just 4.5-5 miles away, rising over those same green trees, was the acrid black smoke rising from the western side of the Pentagon. We ran to our jets. I climbed in the airplane. And the next Polaroid comes into my mind today as I remember it just like it was yesterday. And that was me strapping into this fighter to go do this and looking down at our enlisted crew chiefs and weapons loaders and seeing courage, tenacity, grit, dedication, while just over their shoulder they could see the building burning. America was responding already in an amazing and an extraordinary way. The jet cranked up, and as soon as the generators came online, the radios were going absolutely crazy. Attention in Washington, anybody in the area, you will be shot down. And I thought, gosh, I don't want to go taxi out there. And I realized it's me that's potentially doing the shooting. No flight plan, no ground control, taxied out and took off. And

0: as soon as an F-16's landing gear retract, the radar starts to sweep, and my first radar contact for an unknown aircraft sort of in and around the mall area was detected, and I went over the Capitol at about 500 miles an hour at about 150 feet to try to get to that aircraft before that aircraft could get to whatever they were doing. And of course, most of the aircraft that day were medevac helicopters and Marine forces who were executing our plans that we have in case of a national emergency. There are many other Polaroids, but the one that most sticks out for me, and I think about this every single day, is those passengers on Flight 93, who, just like those firefighters and first responders who climbed buildings in New York knowing what they were climbing into, the passengers on Flight 93 who knew what was going on, who did not, like myself and the other military members here in the audience, you know, we take an oath to protect and defend the Constitution of the United States against all enemies, foreign and domestic. We bear true faith and allegiance to the same, and we take that obligation freely. We know it. We know what we're signing up for. They just got on an airplane, and yet they had the courage, the American spirit, to go forward in that airplane and do what needed to be done to prevent those of us that were in the CAP, the Combat Air Patrol over Washington, D.C., from making what would have been an incredibly difficult decision. They made all the difference that day. And I think of them daily, and I certainly think about them at this time of the year. So 9/11 for us at Andrews was a series of Polaroids, and you know, we flew for 60 rough on days after that. I deployed not long after that as the United States began to undertake our efforts in Afghanistan. But I'm really struck by, not by what we did, we just did our jobs that day. We simply went out and did our jobs. It's those Americans that stepped up, who didn't have to, who knew what was going on, who thus had the courage to go do the things that the nation needed them to do. It's extraordinary to this day. And when I talk to young people, I remind them of the gifts that we got out of September 11th. A tragic day for the nation with 2,977 Americans losing their life, but a day that is also filled with beautiful examples of selfless courage over and over again. Thank you.
1: You know, we were talking earlier. Let me bookend this a little bit. Everyone remembers where they were.
2: J.D. Crouch, former Deputy National Security Advisor during the George W. Bush administration.
1: I was in the Kremlin on September 11th. And I was a newly minted Assistant Secretary of Defense working in President Bush's administration. I was in the middle of a press conference, actually, at the end of the day, because remember, we were 8 hours ahead. So the Russians were very good. They got us back to the airport. We took Lufthansa into Frankfurt, crossed over to Rhein-Main. All of the Americans who were scattered over Europe from the Department of Defense came together, got on a small aircraft, flew up to Mildenhall in the UK, which is another air base, got on a tanker, and then flew that tanker into Andrews Air Force Base. Before we got there, we flew right over Ground Zero in New York. And I remember seeing that burning white hot, blue hot, you know, smoldering thing, and realizing not only we were at war, but every one of us was steeled by that. That this was going to change everything, obviously, but that we had to be prepared to execute, you know, whatever the president decided to do. We flew into Andrews, and I just discovered this today. He may well have been the fighter cover.
0: No, I was at that point.
1: That brought us in there.
0: So I was not flying at that point.
1: So an amazing connection.
0: I got to tell you a tanker story. So tanker's an air refueling aircraft. And, you know, as we were up, I was up there for 7.5, eight hours. And we have this emergency frequency that everybody listens to when you're flying airplanes. And I, at one point, I had moved over to the emergency frequency and said, hey, I need a tanker over Washington, D.C. right now. I was very directive that morning, a lot. These two young captains, so pretty young aviators and a boom operator, had the courage to not check in with their bosses and come up over D.C. And we started taking gas right over downtown D.C. And we cycled fighters across this tanker for a while. And at the end of that, they said, what do you want us to do? I said, land to get more gas, get up here. And they did. About a month, maybe a month and a half later, I find myself in Afghanistan.
2: General Dan Kane, Joint Chiefs of Staff, Chair.
0: Protecting the ground force who is engaged in a firefight, and I cannot leave. I cannot leave the ground force, and I go back and I start, sort of screaming for a tanker again, and a tanker comes up, and there's an intercom when you plug in a fighter to a tanker and you can talk to the crews up front. And sure enough, you know what I'm about to say. It was that same crew who saved me once again. So needless to say, I still believe that there's no kicking without tanker gas. So,
1: for sure.
0: I'm still grateful to that Seymour Johnson Air Force Base crew that bailed us out not once but twice.
1: Let's talk about that generation of young people. I mean, I think that, you know, every generation that wears the nation's cloth is special in their own way. Jared talked a little about the greatest generation of Vietnam. But so many of these young Americans raised their hand knowing they were going to war, knowing that that initially Afghanistan and obviously, you know, the global war on terror was really all over the world, as you well know. You know, what would you say about that, you know, that generation? What inspired them? What was the thing that caused that to happen and in that very moment?
0: You know, Ambassador, I remain speechlessly humbled by the gifts that the generation that you're talking about gives this country. Just like those passengers on Flight 93, just like people like Jared and others, you know, that saw a chance to do something important, saw the chance to serve something greater than themselves, knowing full well that they were signing up to go into combat to defend this nation, our values, our virtues, our interests. The gifts that generation, of which I'm incredibly blessed and humbled to be a part of, has given this country are unlimited. And the gift of service that they have given and get from that service, as we all know, a great human pursuit is doing something greater than yourself, and the return on that investment always pays a return. But when I think of the roughly 7,000 Americans who've given the ultimate sacrifice in the wars that we've had since that day 25 years ago, I struggle sometimes to find the words to say thanks. You know, I gratitude is something that is just a word that doesn't capture what the gifts that they've given to us. And it's an all-volunteer force. There's 2.8 million members of the United States military in the all-volunteer force who could go do something else with their lives, but they choose to do something extraordinary every single day.
1: Yeah, I mean, it certainly, they inspired me to do what I did at the USO for a living.
0: Absolutely.
1: I mean, it really was not what I would have expected.
2: J.D. Crouch, former Deputy National Security Advisor during the George W. Bush administration.
1: But it was the greatest thing to be able to do to give back to them. I think Jared's right. We're going to have to wait another 25 years for them to really be understood and appreciated, which is why I think events like this is so important, so we keep that memory alive until the time comes when we can look objectively at it.
0: Well, the gift of being an American and the honor and privilege of that, despite all of the turbulence that the history of our great country has had, in the end, the gift of being an American, with all of the things that are contained in this amazing country, this experiment that our founders set out to design. I still carry the copy of the Constitution in my pocket, and I have since I was a baby lieutenant. It's beat up and taped together and torn. It's in my back pocket. I'm not going to pull it out here. We live in the greatest country in the world, and it's worth fighting for. It's worth defending the values, virtues, the vision that our founders had to deliver on that great promise on the Hill. But I'll tell you, and I remember one of your favorite statues, Mr. President, in your office, I think, was A Charge to Keep, and that statement, I think, captures what we owe the nation when we sign up to serve. It's a charge to keep, to protect and defend. I'm looking at your painting, to protect and defend the flag, and to make the country better for those who follow us than what we had when we grew up.
1: You mentioned the 2.8 million who serve in the uniform. Let's talk about the 1.5 million who also serve as family members.
0: Oh yeah.
1: Because their lives were completely disrupted by this. Deployments, sometimes extended, lots of obviously the worst, in some cases the worst days of their lives. But even on the normal days, not home for Christmases and Thanksgivings and that sort of thing. Talk a little bit about their sacrifice and also about how they stood up during this time, because I really think they did.
0: It's extraordinary. Raise your hand if you're a military family member here in the audience. Pretty good. Pretty few out there. I mean, the gifts that wives and husbands and sons and daughters give to the country. For me, when I'm getting the honor and privilege of retiring or graduating somebody out of the military, I spend the large majority of that time talking to their family. It is in so many ways easier to be the military service member who goes and does the business of the nation. Inevitably, as soon as you go, the washer's going to break down, the kid's going to wreck the car, the house is going to burn down, whatever the things are going to happen. But there's also this level of uncertainty. When your loved one deploys to go into combat, you don't know whether or not they're going to come home.
2: General Dan Kane, Joint Chiefs of Staff Chair.
0: But you sign up, to serve this country when you take those vows, or your sons or daughters or whatever it may be. And the weight, the heavy rucksack that families have carried over these last 25 years is in many ways much, much harder than what the servicemen and women do. And so I it's just an incredible amount of gratitude that I have for military families, and talk about it a lot. They are the strength of the nation. Between our military families and our military enlisted service members, they are the real strength of this nation, and it's extraordinary what they've given us over these last 25 years.
1: Absolutely. And those military spouses who managed to do it all, right? When every aspect of their lives falling in their laps and keep the family strong while their service member was overseas. Just an amazing thing.
0: Absolutely, Ambassador.
1: Okay, let's fast forward. So one of the things that's a little frightening for me is that the 18, 19, and 20-year-olds who are coming into the service now were not born when 9/11 happened. Okay. So talk about them. You know, they're...
0: 24-year-olds weren't either.
1: 24-year-olds, exactly. Yeah, that's right. But, yeah, talk about them a little bit. Tell us a little bit about, and your confidence in them, your, you know, how has that evolved? You know, they've learned about 9/11, obviously, through their training and the like, but they didn't live through it like we did.
0: In so many ways. First of all of you should rest well tonight, knowing that that 18 and 19 and 20-year-old young American is going to do just fine. If you can get them away from their phone. My favorite leadership question in the world, I've asked it probably thousands of times, is what's your story? And the best stories, I ask so many people, and the team members who I'm blessed to serve for here are probably sick and tired of hearing it, but the best stories come from those young men and women from all over this great nation who decide that they want to live a life of purpose, that they want to have passion for what they're doing, and they want to join an incredible team to go do something greater than themselves. And the trust and confidence that I have in those young 18, 19, 20-year-olds is unlimited. I would trust them with my life. I trust them to do the things that we ask them to do. They are great Americans, not Americans. And you would be incredibly, incredibly proud of all of them. They do the right thing when nobody's looking, and they've come into our services to do incredibly difficult things. But that is really what makes the United States military the best military in the world. It's of course, there's a component of what kind of weapons we have and what kind of training we have. In the end, what makes our military better than anybody else is the humans, the Americans, who sign up to do something of extraordinary purpose. And you'd be incredibly proud of them all.
1: You know, one of my strongest memories of September 11th and the days after it, and thank you, Mr. President, for being the inspiration for this, I think, is that the way the country came together and the way that, you know, people set aside their differences. People said, you know, it's time for us to focus on getting the job, America's job done, right? And it wasn't just people in the military. It was people outside the military. I mean, it was, you know, granny sewing stuff for people who were deploying overseas. It was all those things together that kind of bound us together. What is it about that kind? I mean, we wouldn't want to recreate that event so we could have that kind of unity, but what is it about that kind of moment? And, you know, and how does the military help kind of contribute to that unity that America so badly needs?
0: Well, I want to first echo your appreciation for the president. You know, sir, you didn't sign up to be a wartime president, but you became one. And leadership starts at the top. So thank you for stepping in and doing what we need. You know, this is who we are.
2: General Dan Kane, Joint Chiefs of Staff Chair.
0: As Americans, when the country is in trouble, we are going to come together. I think we all wish at times everybody would come together all the time anyway, but that's just also not our system. When the founders designed what our system was going to be, they designed it to bang together and be noisy and clank, and that's why the branches of government exist, to balance each other out. But when the nation is in trouble, we come together. That is just who we are. It's woven into our DNA as a nation. It's woven into the way we grow up, no matter where you are around the country. And while we never want another September 11th or December 7th, if it ever happens again, we will respond. We will react that way. That is why we are who we are. And while we don't want another tragedy like that, I rest well knowing at night that the American military is a part of that cohesive effect. But in the end, it's the mom and pop machine shops, it's the restaurants, it's the grandparents that you talked about. It's every single person in this room who, if the nation needed you to do something, if you were given a charge to keep, you would deliver on it. Because that is who we are as a country. And while we don't ever want September 11th to happen again, if it does, we will respond and we will get through it as a country. We always have, and I believe we always will.
1: Yeah. It's easy to look out there. I don't know who said it. It's easy to look out there and see there's too much pluribus and not enough unum. Right? But I think the unum is really part of our DNA, as you said.
0: Yes, sir.
1: So let me ask you one last question. There will be young people who will see this, maybe in the audience, who weren't alive when this happened, didn't live through it. Maybe they were very young. There will be people, young people who will come after. What's the main message that you would like to leave with them, you know, in terms of the impact of 9/11, not only at the time, but more importantly, the impact on the country as we see it today and going forward? You know, what's the message that you really took from it and that you think you would like to pass on to the next generation?
0: Well, thank you for that question. I think for me, just personally, I'll open up and share a little bit about how I thought about September 11th and the days and weeks that came after that. On September 10th, I think I thought it was really cool to be an F-16 fighter pilot that had gone to Top Gun and got to do all these things. On September 12th, I realized what it meant to serve the country. What it meant to truly understand the importance of that purpose as an American citizen, the responsibility that I had as a military officer, as a leader, as a warfighter, and then a fighter pilot. And I think I would tell the young people today, as we look back at the gifts of September 11th, is to find that purpose and that passion in your life, to never forget the history of this great country, to learn the lessons that are there for us to learn, but never forget what we do, and to go do something important with your life, no matter what it is. And I encourage all of you to go serve, whether it's in the United States military, within our joint force, whether it's as a firefighter, a police officer, a member of the clergy, a school teacher, a lawyer, whatever it is that you're going to go do, volunteer, do something. But that is something that you will remember and appreciate for your entire life. So thanks for letting me spend some time with you.
1: It was our pleasure. Thank you, Jim.
0: Thank you. Thank you, Mr. President. Thank you, Secretary.

0: Please welcome Purple Heart and Bronze Star recipient, First Lieutenant Melissa Stockwell, U.S. Army, retired.
1: I'd like to say that I was born a patriot, a lover of our country from a very young age. And as I grew older, I saw military personnel. They were in their uniform. They had that flag patch on their shoulder. And I wanted to wear that uniform. And my story led me out to the University of Colorado. And I joined the Army ROTC Corps of Cadets. And when I put that uniform on, I knew that that's what I was meant to do. Senior year of college, the fateful day of September 11th, 2001, came up on the calendar. I had woken up early as I did. I was putting my uniform on as my roommate called me into her room to watch the TV as we saw the towers fall. I went into campus that day, and I sat in a room with my fellow cadets, future Army officers, as we watched this horrific news unfold on TV. It was a day that changed the world. It was also a day that changed the trajectory of my own life. A few years later, as part of the 1st Cavalry Division, I was deployed in early 2004 over to Iraq as part of Operation Iraqi Freedom. 3 weeks into my time there, I was on a routine convoy through central Baghdad, and my vehicle, my Humvee, was hit by a roadside bomb. And I lost my left leg above the knee. And April 13th of 2004 became the last day I would ever stand on my own two legs.
2: Melissa Stockwell, U.S. Army veteran.
1: I went to Walter Reed Army Medical Center, and I learned really quickly that I was one of the lucky ones. I had three good limbs. I had my life, and I vowed to live my life for those that no longer could. I also learned at Walter Reed that it was a lot of soldiers have what they call their alive day. So every day, every year on the day that they were injured, instead of mourning what they've lost, they celebrate what they still have. And I loved the idea. I affectionately named my leg, what's left of it, Little Leg, and decided that every year we were going to have a birthday party for Little Leg, and we were going to celebrate all the living that she had done. But back at Walter Reed, getting fit with my first prosthetic leg, and then learning I would be independent, my life would go on, and falling into a life of sports. And first qualifying for my first Paralympic Games in the sport of swimming and competing in the 2008 Beijing Paralympics and then turning to triathlon where I swam, bike, and ran my way around three additional Paralympic Games. And one of the most meaningful days of my life was September 11th of 2016 in Rio de Janeiro, Brazil, coming across the finish line, getting a bronze medal that felt like a personal gold on September 11th, standing on the podium and showing the world the power of the American spirit.

Looking back on my years, I think service is answering the call of something that is greater than yourself. It is not defined by a uniform. It's not defined by a mission or a title. It is commitment. It is sacrifice. It is responsibility of putting others above yourself. I am so proud to have served our country post 9/11 and to have given back to a country that I feel has given me so much. About 3 years ago, I had the honor of speaking at an event with President Bush. It was the night before my 20th Alive Day, Little Egg's 20th birthday, and a few months before the Paris Paralympic Games. And I wrote a letter to the president that I would like to share with you today. Mr. President, tomorrow is 20 years since the day I lost my leg in Iraq, and it's amazing that they had been some of the best years of my life. I wake up every morning grateful for the life I have, the people I've met, and the opportunities I've had. As my former commander-in-chief, you understand the impact of a war more than anyone. It is drastic and consequential, and I will forever be proud of wearing the uniform in that moment under your command. I call my leg Little Leg, and tomorrow we will celebrate Little Leg's 20th birthday and all the living she's done. Your support through it all means the world, and moments we've shared on a dance floor, at your presidential library, riding bikes, introducing you to my son Dallas at 5 days old, they are some of the moments I will never forget. Thank you for giving me a life I've only dreamed of. And if you happen to be in Paris for the Paralympics on September 1st, I promise to make it a good one. Your former soldier, Melissa Stockwell. Well, spoiler alert, I got fifth at that Paralympic Games, but I was the proudest fifth place finisher as my kids were there yelling, "Go, Mommy, go." So 25 years later, we remember. What I remember is the Americans that rushed into those burning buildings to save Americans, to save people that they didn't even know. It was the patriotism from a tragic event that brought the world together. Today, we honor, we always remember, and we continue to proudly serve. Thank you. And now, it is my privilege to welcome to the stage the 66th Secretary of State, Dr. Condoleezza Rice, and the 43rd President of the United States, George W. Bush.

0: Wow.
1: Wow. And you think that was for Melissa or for you?
0: Melissa. Let me start off by thanking Shiloh and the team here. I also want to thank Dan Kane, General Kane, for being here. Thank God you are where you are, and we appreciate it. J.D., you forgot he was ambassador to Romania, but he was only there for about 6 months. It wasn't because of lack of skill. It was because we had another job.
1: We needed him. We needed him back.
0: Yeah. And Jared Lyon, he's always been a beauty, and today he really shined. And so it's great to see you again, buddy. Thank you for being here. Connie, thanks for joining. And I love Melissa Stockwell.
1: Absolutely.
0: Okay.
1: Okay.
0: Are you the A man or the Q man?
1: I'm the person who's going to start us off.
0: You're the A man.
1: I'm the A man, right. So we all remember the moment when we heard.
2: Condoleezza Rice, former Secretary of State during the George W. Bush administration.
1: And I remember that my young assistant told me that a plane had hit the World Trade Center. I called you.
0: Yes, you did.
1: You were in Florida. And we both initially thought it was an accident.
0: Correct.
1: Because how could this actually be happening? But then we talked a second time after we knew that a second plane had gone into the World Trade Center and it was indeed a terrorist attack. And I actually did something, I don't even know if you noticed, I did something I never would do again. I raised my voice to you because you said, "I'm coming back." And I said, "Stay where you are. The United States of America is under attack. It's not safe here."
0: Yeah.
1: And that was the first time that I articulated to myself that the country was under attack.
0: Yeah.
1: How did you process that, those first moments, once you actually knew that the United States was under attack? What was your mindset? What were you thinking?
0: Well, first of all, I was in a classroom listening to a little child read. And Andy Card whispered in my ear, "Second plane has hit." I knew the first plane hit the tower. Like you, I thought it was an accident. And second plane has hit a tower, and America is now under attack. I didn't have much time to process that, but it was pretty clear to me that if we were under attack, then my job was to defend the child that was reading to me and her family and her country. And so it was a moment of clarity. It was, I knew we had to gather evidence and gather the facts, but I assumed we were under attack. And, you know, life's interesting because things happen to you that you don't want to have happen to you. And the challenge of life is, how do you deal with it when it happens? And, in this case, as, Dan Kane mentioned, I became a wartime president. There was no doubt in my mind that this was not a law enforcement event. This was a war, and that the job of the president and the country and his team is to rally the nation to do what's necessary to protect our people.
1: But you had a kind of long journey home.
0: Yeah.
1: Because they kept
0: Thanks to
1: trying.
0: You.
1: Yeah. Well, we didn't want you to come back prematurely, but you were, you were in Louisiana and you were in all kinds of places trying to get to a safe location.
0: Right.
1: And some people say there was a little frustration in your voice.
0: Yeah, it's hot, yeah. I mean, if you're a wartime president, you need to be in command in the nation's capital. So, yeah, I thought you people there in Washington. Anyway, I ended up in Omaha, Nebraska.
1: Right.
0: Nothing wrong with that, but it was, we had a civets call,
1: mm-hmm.
0: And, that's, the national security team was there, and somebody said, "You gotta give a speech to the nation." And I said, "You're right, I do, but I'm damn sure not gonna give it from a bunker in Omaha, Nebraska." You know, I thought that would be a psychological victory for those who attacked us. And so, I flew back.
1: You flew back, and, you arrived on the White House lawn, the South lawn, and do you know the first thing you said to me?
0: No.
1: "Where's Laura?"
0: Okay, yeah, well, that's good. Thank you for saying that. Yeah, of course I remember that, yeah.
1: Because actually, Mrs. Bush was at the Capitol when this happened. And I said, she's here, and you went and you had your moment with her. We're not going to ask any more about that. But that really, the sense of family,
0: yeah,
1: it really, really stuck with me that was the very first thing that you thought. I do want to say one thing to General Kane, because something in what you said, our paths crossed in a strange way. So you mentioned that you heard that the president, you have to understand the hard decisions that this man had to make, just like that. And one of them was, what would happen if a plane was not properly identifying itself, because every plane had become a missile. And so we were trying to land. I remember Norm Mineta, the transportation secretary, trying to land planes on a legal pad, yellow pad, legal pad. But you'd given the order through the vice president,
0: right,
1: that should a plane not squawk properly, it should be shot down. General Kane, we thought initially, standing in that bunker, that Flight 93 had been shot down by the American.
0: Yeah, I thought the same thing.
1: And there was this horrible moment where the vice president kept trying to get confirmation as to what had happened.
0: Yeah.
1: And for about 10 minutes, we thought we'd shot down a civilian aircraft. And that always, to me, represented just how hard the decisions were that you had to take under a lot of pressure.
0: You know, I got back to the White House. I did find Laura. I gave the speech and was upstairs asleep. And the Secret Service guy came charging into the bedroom and said, "We got to go. We're under attack." And I said, okay. I grabbed Barney and
1: always Barney.
0: Yeah, Lars robe. And go down to the bowels of the White House, and a young airman standing there said, "Oh, don't worry, sir, it's one of ours." So Dan Kane was flying back to Andrews Air Force Base, but he had the wrong transponder signal on. And the whole mechanism said final attack. Anyway,
1: right.
0: Thank you, Dan.
1: But then we got down there, and the Secret Service told you that you should stay there.
0: Yeah, I know it. Harry Truman bought the bed.
1: It was a sofa bed that had not been opened since the Cuban Missile Crisis.
0: That's
1: so
0: right,
1: you decided not to stay.
0: Anyway, it was a weird day.
1: Yeah. But I want to talk a lot about September 11th. Indeed, that was a searing experience. A lot of uncertainty as what was going on, a lot of sadness. But September 12th.
0: Yeah.
1: Talk about waking up on September 12th. I don't think any of us got very much sleep that night, but we got up early. I got up, by the way, to a phone call from Nick Burns, who was our ambassador to NATO.
0: Right.
1: And these days when we have our questions about NATO and about our allies, what Nick said to me is, the allies have decided to vote Article 5. An attack upon one is an attack upon all. We had always assumed that Article 5 would be used in the defense of Europe by the United States.
0: Right.
1: And the only time it has actually been used was in our defense.
0: Yeah.
1: So that was my morning memory.
0: Morning memory was all these world leaders calling in. Starting with Koizumi, the Japanese prime minister. It was an ironic phone call since our fathers fought each other. And this guy's calling to tell me that we're going to stand in mutual defense of our countries and defend our freedoms. And, step one is to find out who did it. Became pretty clear pretty early. Unfortunately, we had leaks in our administration at the time, and somebody told the New York Times or somebody that it's easy to know who did it because they were talking on Thurio phones, which is easy to listen to, and all of a sudden the next day they were not talking on Thurio phones. But it was, we discovered who it was, but my main concern, was as comforter in chief. Because I had a sense that there was a lot of trauma, you know, obviously with the families of 9/11. I hadn't had a chance to go there yet, so I knew it was bad. I just didn't realize how bad till I went there. But, how does one help America have the confidence that we can go forward as a nation? And, during that period of time, the banks were closed, the airplanes weren't flying, people weren't going to stores. I mean, the economy was totally shut down.
1: Yeah.
0: And so we planned at our cabinet meeting, how do we get this going again?
1: Now, that's the thing I remember most about that next morning in the cabinet meeting was you kept saying, "I want the country to get back to normal."
0: Yeah.
1: how can I get Americans back to normal? Because if we don't get back to normal, the terrorists would have won.
0: Exactly.
1: And so you were very focused on, with the Treasury Secretary, how do we get the banks open again? With transportation, how do we get people to fly again? We came up with some unusual ideas, like maybe people would fly again if we put police dogs in the airports. Not a great idea, by the way.
0: That wasn't my idea.
1: But we were just trying to do something to get people back to normal.
0: That's right.
1: Why was that so important?
0: Well, because I didn't want us to lose our soul. As we defended our freedoms, I wanted people to remember how precious they are. So one of the things that I did, and I think you were very much involved in this decision shortly thereafter, was to go to a mosque. And I did so because I was deeply concerned about stories of women of color being harassed at shopping centers, particularly in Michigan. And, it became clear to me that if this is an ideological struggle, which is what I viewed it as, and we forego one of the most important parts of our ideology, which is the freedom to worship the way you want to worship, all of a sudden the enemy has won a victory. And so that was part of my thinking. Laura and I did a lot of, we went and saw people got hurt at the Pentagon. We went to hospitals. We did the very best we could to try to let people know that we cared about them.
1: I want you to talk about a couple of those events. You talked about going to the Islamic Center and trying to make sure that our Muslim American citizens knew that we didn't blame them for
0: right.
1: what had happened.
0: I also made it clear that Islam was a religion of peace, not a religion of war, and that these people subverted their religion.
1: Yes. So a second kind of vignette, or Polaroid, as the general will call it. Although, General, I have to say, if you think people don't know what a fax is, I'm pretty sure they don't know what a Polaroid is either. I'm not going to use that with my freshmen at Stanford, but let me use it with you. Let me go to one of those Polaroids.
0: Aren't you glad you came? Anyway.
1: I'm going to go to two. One is, so we went out to the Pentagon and walked among the first responders.
0: Right.
1: And they'd been up for 36 hours working constantly. What did that do for you? How did you feel with them?
0: Well, as you know, I'm not much of a touchy-feely guy. I wasn't surprised. Because like General Kane said, that America, when America's in trouble, Americans respond. And, I got to see it firsthand. It's an amazing country. And, I remember seeing the recruitment numbers, or the volunteer numbers. I mean, it was unbelievable how many people joined our military, like flooding the military with people saying, I want to serve. It was a remarkable moment. And, It's as Dan said, it's deep in our core, and I believe that going in, I saw it firsthand. And so, yeah, these firefighters were tired. It's like going to Ground Zero, seeing the firefighters and policemen. It's just unbelievable what they did. The sad thing is, a third of our nation has no clue what we're talking about. They never witnessed this sacrifice, and the courage, and the dedication to serve a neighbor in need.
1: We'll come back to that toward the end, but I want to go to one other vignette, the Friday service.
0: Yeah.
1: And so we had a cabinet among some of your best friends. We can tell the story. That morning we had a cabinet meeting, and you want to tell the story?
0: No, you tell it because I'm 80 years old.
1: Yeah. So we're sitting in the cabinet meeting. The president is going to give the. It almost feels like a homily at the church that day. And we were going around, and all of a sudden, you became really emotional.
0: Yeah.
1: And Colin Powell, who was sitting next to him, put his hand on you, and he said, it's all right to do it here. But in his voice was a little bit, but don't do it in front of the whole country.
0: Exactly, yeah. Yeah, yeah.
1: And so you did. You got there to the church. And this great soprano did the Lord's Prayer. I couldn't keep a dry eye. How in the world did you get up and then deliver the remarks?
0: Well, first of all, I didn't look at my mother and father. I stared straight ahead at this fantastic window at the National Cathedral. Yeah, it was a tough speech to give. I mean, there's a lot of emotion in that room. But Kohler's right. The nation didn't need a blubbering president. The nation needed someone to show some strength, and I gave it my best shot. It was a memorable moment.
1: It was a memorable moment. One other memorable moment, and then I'm going to come to the next chapter of the Bush Doctrine. Another memorable moment was that baseball game.
0: Yeah, you were there.
1: I was there.
0: Yeah.
1: And I guess Derek Jeter had told you not to bounce it. Is that true?
0: Yeah, he said, don't bounce it, they'll boo you. And so I go on the mound, and that's all I'm thinking about. Don't bounce it, they'll boo you. I mean, it was an amazing feeling. I mean, New York City was just beginning to recover, and the emotions were still very raw. And you could sense it in the stadium. And I looked at the catcher. He looked really tiny. And the ball felt really heavy. And, you know, I flung it. It went over. And my last memory of the presidency will be Yankee Stadium's reaction. It was like the city, the people in that stadium were saying, you can knock down our buildings, but you damn sure not going to touch our soul. And it was a memorable moment.
1: It's a memorable moment. Actually, I remember sitting there and thinking the American people need their president to throw a strike.
0: Yeah, well.
1: And you did.
0: Yeah.
1: And you did.
0: It went over, yeah.
1: Yeah. Nice.
0: I caught it barehanded, but nevertheless.
1: I want to go to another part of being president in those days. Everybody thinks about what happened on 9/11, thinks about the war in Afghanistan, of course. But there was another part of this, which was that we weren't so sure that this was the last attack.
0: Yeah, exactly.
1: The fear of the follow-on attack. So every day after September 11th feels like September 12th. On the day after the attack, we're sitting in the Oval Office, and because the FBI and the CIA had not really been able to talk to each other because of civil liberties and the like, for the first time we had to forge intelligence between them by having Bob Mueller and George Tenet come into the Oval Office every morning and show the president what they saw in the threat matrix.
0: Right.
1: A threat matrix that had been this big on September 10th was like a phone book.
0: Yep.
1: On September 12th.
0: Yeah, there are a lot of threats coming in.
1: Tell us about that, how you were thinking about the follow. And we had some real near misses.
0: We sure did.
1: Yeah.
0: Well, my view was that we needed to go on the offense, that we couldn't hope that there wasn't another attack, that we needed to chase down those who would do us harm and bring them to justice. And that was the whole planning that you led with the Pentagon. But at the time, we weren't on the offensive, and therefore, the only thing you could do is just hope that the intelligence was wrong. But there were a lot of threats, a lot. Remember the anthrax attacks hit, and that scared a lot of people. There was a Malaysian plot. There was all kinds of stuff.
1: Yeah, there was the smallpox threat.
0: Yeah, smallpox, right.
1: And that's one that I will never forget, because you had the CDC to come in. We had not vaccinated against smallpox since the 1950s. And the director of CDC, Julie Gerbending,
0: that's right,
1: said to the president, if you try to vaccinate the whole country, 5% of the population will have an adverse reaction. And you said, what is an adverse reaction? She said, they'll die.
0: Yeah.
1: I'm saying this because I think you don't understand, people now don't understand the heaviness of the days after 9/11.
0: Right.
1: In trying to protect the country. But you want to tell them about the botulinum toxin?
0: Yeah, I mean, you tell it. But no. There was all kinds of stuff going on, you know. And, of course, we were, you know, a lot of it was new, so we were in... If you look back, you say we overreacted. But at the time, I don't think we overreacted. We were very, very wise about how we dealt with these threats that were coming.
1: Yeah.
0: I don't exactly remember. I can't even spell botulism toxin.
1: Well, this is the one when we were in China. And, yes. And so, we had now invaded Afghanistan, but we were in Shanghai for the Asia Pacific Economic Council. And every morning, the president, Colin Powell, Andy Card, and I would have a video conference with the vice president and Steve Hadley, the deputy in, Washington. And this particular morning, the vice president came on and he was just gray. He looked awful. And the president said, "Dick, what's wrong?" And, the vice president said, "Mr. President, the White House detectors have detected botulinum toxin. There is no known antidote, and we are going to die." And at that point, you asked me to go call Steve Hadley, because this was serious. And Steve Hadley, you have to understand, had a kind of Midwestern sense of humor. And he said, "We've sent the samples to the CDC. If the mice are feet up,
0: right,
1: we are toast. If the mice are feet down, we're fine." The next day, you were with Jiang Zemin at a lunch, and I got a call from Hadley, and Hadley said, "Thank God the mice are feet down. It was a false alarm." And I went by and I said to the president, "Thank God the mice are feet down," at which point they translated it for the Chinese. And I'm quite sure Jiang Zemin wondered what code were we talking in. So there was sometimes these things that you look back on now and you think, how could that have happened? But we did manage to avoid another attack.
0: Yeah, that was the mission. And thanks to a lot of really good people and some smart people, there wasn't another attack.
1: Yeah. I want to talk about the other...
0: One reason why is we went on the offense. Yeah. And we just weren't going to sit back and let it happen again.
1: Yeah. I want to go on to the other part of the Bush Doctrine.
0: Sure.
1: Because another piece, and sort of my Polaroids or my vignettes with the president are, we're going to get the American people back to normal. We're going on the offense because we're not going to sit here and allow another attack to take place. We're going to remember who we are with the Muslim women and the like. And I can't let the American people be fearful. I'm going to take that on myself. I remember all of that. But then there was something of a leap, which was, we also have to stand for something. We can't just say that the men who attacked us stood for something, as perverted as it was. We have to stand for something. And that became what became known as the freedom agenda.
0: Yeah, I know it. Yeah. Believe it or not, quite controversial, as if spreading freedom was a bad thing. I see, in other words, we saw this as an ideological conflict. And for people to have no idea what we're talking about, just understand there are people in the world who can't stand America because of our freedoms. And what changed on that day of September the 11th was that those who can't stand what we stand for had the capacity to come and kill. And that's what really changed the whole strategic equation for a president and the country. And but yeah, my view is that freedom is necessary for peace. It is, I said all the time, it's not America's gift to the world. I happen to believe it's an Almighty's gift to every soul. And the idea of giving people a chance to live in freedom makes sense not only from a national security perspective, but it makes sense for helping establish peace. The irony is, during our time in Washington, there were certain people who said, "How dare you try to promote freedom?" As if it's like only available for certain kind of people.

0: the challenge that we faced on September 11th still is with us, and that there are free and unfree? Are we falling away from that?
1: Yeah, absolutely, it seems to me. You know, our nation occasionally goes through isolationist periods where the attitude is, we've got too many problems at home, therefore who cares what happens overseas, which really means to me they just don't pay attention to the lesson of 9/11, because what happens overseas matter to our national security at home. And yes, I'm afraid so. And to the extent that people are struggling against tyranny, it makes sense. We don't have to send troops, but we ought at least stand with them and stand beside them, because this is what we went through 250 years ago. And again, it's a belief that everybody wants to be free. And we saw that in Afghanistan. People say, well, they don't want to be free. They've been, you know, they don't know the difference. Of course they know the difference. Young girls going to school for the first time in their lives knew the difference. Women becoming doctors and professors know the difference between a free society and a tyrannical society. And sadly, those women who began to realize their full potential no longer have a chance to realize their full potential.
0: In your second inaugural, you said that no man, woman, or child should have to live in tyranny. It was the theme of the second inaugural.
1: That's correct.
0: Do you think that you would have given that address had we not experienced 9/11?
1: Probably not, because we weren't engaged in an ideological conflict at that point in time. If we were, it wasn't evident. It wasn't on our TV screens. 9/11 was a clarifying moment for me and you and others in our administration, because they realized that we were vulnerable to attack based upon what we believe, based upon a belief system. And that phone call from Koizumi proved to me, in my mind, that free societies can work together. And yet we fought each other 40 years prior to that. And so the question is, if you're interested in laying the foundation for peace, how best to do so? And it's in our self-interest to do that. That's the lesson of 9/11. People say, well, you're imposing your values. I'm not imposing our values. These are universal values. And so I don't think I would have given that speech, because it wasn't in our national interest to give it at that point in time.
0: But 9/11 was in that way clarifying. Again, as the General talked about, one of the gifts, perhaps, of 9/11 was that clarifying moment that our values had to be defended, not just our buildings.
1: Our territory. Exactly right.
0: Yeah. So I want to go for a moment to the generation that will not remember 9/11. So I'm a university professor, and I walk into the classroom, and not a single one of my students was born at the time of 9/11. What would you say to them about those days, about what you did, how you thought about it? What was it like when you walked into the Congress that night to give that speech to the nation? By the way, Tony Blair, the British Prime Minister, came to that speech. And the President asked him if he wanted to speak, and he said, no, I just want to be here. But it was really quite a moment to walk into that chamber. How would you tell these young people, how would you relay to them the feelings of that time, the anxieties, and the sense that we were coming together in an extraordinary time, an extraordinary way?
1: You know, it was, I remember that speech well. I don't remember the words well, but I remember giving that speech, and it was a pretty high drama speech, and it was, one really meant to rally the nation, but also make the case as to what we intended to do. I can't remember in that speech if I said, if you harbor terrorists, equally as guilty as terrorists, we're sending the word to Afghanistan, they cough up Al-Qaeda. The thing is, when a president says something, he's got to mean it. You know, I meant it. Evidently, the Taliban didn't think I meant it. But, I'm like World War II, you know. My dad fought in World War II, and for me it was just a date. I mean, it had no emotional attachment whatsoever. But the danger of that is, if there's no emotional attachment to the fact that our country can be attacked, there's kind of a listlessness.

0: can take place. There's kind of a, you know, people can say, oh, it's not going to happen. It'll never happen again. And that's a dangerous attitude in a dangerous world to have in a dangerous world.
1: And so you would say to them, what, be vigilant? Would you say
0: learn
1: to them,
0: to
1: try
0: read,
1: to,
0: for
1: try
0: starters.
1: To,
0: just,
1: and, pardon me? What was that?
0: Learn to read.
1: Well, I would. Yeah. Well, to be fair, most of my students can read. I'm not sure what it is they're reading, but.
0: I'm sure. Well, you're at Stanford, yeah. Of course. Anyway, SMU, they read a lot. Anyway, study history. I worry about the fact that kids don't have a real understanding of our nation's history. Not only the history of 250 years ago, but recent history. September 11, 2001. And there's a lot of stuff written about it. And it, to me, I would hope these civic courses teach the lessons of 9/11 so another generation can understand, you know, what we all went through, but why it's important that what we went through was necessary to safeguard what we believe.
1: Well, in some ways, we're fighting a little bit of an uphill battle because there's a lot of disinformation, misinformation, conspiracy theories,
0: yeah,
1: about what happened. And trying to set that record straight, not just because we need to set the record straight, but also to honor those.
0: I agree.
1: Who died. So talk about that piece of it.
0: Well, I try not to pay attention to the conspiracy nuts.
1: Yeah, I'm not surprised at that.
0: Yeah.
1: Yes.
0: And, and they are spreading all kinds of stuff that's just not true. And I don't really go on the internet that much. You'd be happy to hear.
1: No, I didn't expect that you did, but
0: no.
1: that actually wasn't the
0: question. That's why I'm going to ask you.
1: Yeah.
0: Yeah.
1: So,
0: You know,
1: how do you keep alive the real story? That's really the point.
0: Well, events like this. Hopefully, you know, Laura and I are going to go to New York, 2 days from now, and hopefully that'll cause people to take a serious look at what happened. It's a great museum there. We've got a good one here. But you're right. The danger, of course, the farther it gets away from, September 11, 2001, the more likely it is people will not remember A, the importance, B, the surface, C, the sacrifice, and what it meant. And I don't know. That's a good question.
1: Well, you're doing your part right here. So let me ask you about three groups of people and how you think about them at the time of 9/11. First and foremost, how do you think about the families of the victims? In everybody's heart, there are brothers and sisters and
0: yeah,
1: a hole in the hearts of a lot of people. How do you think about that?
0: Well, I think about them with a sense of sadness. I run into people all the time that say, you know, I had a loved one die in 9/11. My answer is, well, I hope you're doing okay. You know, it's most people are able to recover, but Laura and I are going to meet some families of firefighters and people like that when we go to New York. And I guess the only thing you can do is just hug them and tell them, you know, you care about them. I think they hurt, but the loss of life unfortunately happens a lot in our country, and I think about those people who've lost a loved one as well. And it's but that was the families that we ran. Remember, I went to Javits Center.
1: Yes, I do.
0: Were you with me there?
1: I was, yeah.
0: Yeah. Okay. So I went to the Javits Center, and this is where there were a bunch of people there that were hoping that their loved one would come out of the building. But we had just been to the building. And there was no chance that no one was coming out of there. And it was a tough assignment because, particularly dealing with the young kids, you know, I remember passing out presidential tie clips and said, you know, make sure you show your father this. He won't believe you met the president, knowing full well they'd never see the president. I mean, they never see the father. And so I thought about him a lot during that period of time. It's, you know, I felt like bringing Al-Qaeda to justice was honoring the families of the fallen. And
1: yeah, and protecting the country. So how did you get through it? No, I'm often asked that question. They were really long days.
0: Yeah, they were.
1: And they were troubled days because, as we've been discussing, we just knew there was going to be a follow-on attack.
0: Yeah. Well, my faith helped a lot, you know. I didn't exactly have my faith wasn't exactly a straight line, by the way. A few stumbles. But, I relied a lot upon the good book during that period of time. Plus, I had a heck of a team. I mean, you were by my side. It was, lucky to have you there. And we had some very competent people. People ask, well, how do you deal with pressure? Well, step one is to listen to people and know what they're talking about. Surround yourself with people who are smart. Not be afraid of smart people, but welcome them. And listen to their voices. And I had a lot of smart people around me. A lot. And the team itself was comforting. None of them were there to make me look good, which was a near impossible task. But all of them were there to serve the country. And therefore, our culture was such that we worked together. And it was tough. But when you have good people around you, it's a lot less tough, I guess, what I'm trying to say.
1: I want to take a minute in that regard to just have you reflect on the memory of three of those team members who've passed on.
0: Yeah, we're the only ones left.
1: We're it. Vice President.
0: You can say anything you want. Nobody can contradict you.
1: But Vice President Cheney, Secretary Powell, Secretary Rumsfeld.
0: Yeah. Well, I was, I don't want to say wise enough, but I was aware that a president would have to deal with the unexpected, and therefore, when it happened, I had no idea what it was going to be, but you want us people who had a lot of experience to be able to give you good advice. And so I put you in a tough job, though, because you had to deal with, Powell and Rumsfeld and Cheney. Oh, my God, it was... He did a heck of a job. But, I had the benefit of watching a really great man be president, and, he taught me a good lesson that a leader must be humble enough to know what they don't know and find people who do and listen to them. And I wisely did that.
1: And on September 11th, we were one fortunate nation in so many ways, but no way were we more fortunate than in having you as our president.
0: Well, thank you very much.
1: So thank you very much. Please join me in thanking President Bush.
0: Good job.

0: That was former President George W. Bush speaking at the George W. Bush Presidential Center in Dallas. Also speaking were former Secretary of State Condoleezza Rice, Joint Chiefs of Staff Chair General Dan Kane, and former Deputy National Security Advisor J.D. Crouch.
1: Support for C-SPAN and C-SPAN Radio comes from Disney. Now we'll go to the Pentagon, where President Trump, Defense Secretary Pete Hegseth, Joint Chiefs Chair General Dan Kane, and former Secretary of State Condoleezza Rice spoke on the 25th anniversary of September 11, 2001. Here's General Kane.
2: Good morning, Mr. President, Madam First Lady, Secretary Hegseth, other members of the President's Cabinet, Secretary Rice, senior military leaders from our civilian side of the department and Joint Chiefs of Staff, my fellow Americans, and most importantly, the survivors and the families of the fallen that are here with us today. Thank you for being here to mourn, to honor, and to most importantly, remember those we lost here today 25 years ago. Today is not just a story of loss. It is also a story of great American courage, selfless service, and those who've made the choice to carry those memories forward. Today and every day here at the Pentagon and around the nation, we remember the 184 lives taken here at the Pentagon and aboard American Airlines Flight 77. The thousands we lost in New York and the 40 heroes aboard United Airlines Flight 93. 25 years ago, in the moment of greatest danger, Americans moved towards one another. Here at the Pentagon, service members and civilians alike entered the smoke and fire to bring their teammates home to safety. First responders in New York City ran towards danger and climbed thousands of stairs to selflessly help their fellow American citizens. And north of here, the 40 passengers and crew of United Flight 93, who did not that morning set out to be called into the service of our nation, but did so and moved towards the problem. When they learned what was at stake, they chose to act. For strangers they would never meet.
1: Joint Chiefs Chair General Dan Kane.
2: In the skies over Shanksville, Pennsylvania, that very morning, America began to fight back. The courage of those extraordinary Americans in Pennsylvania, in New York, and right here on these hallowed grounds did not end when the smoke cleared and the fires went out. Because survivors and families have carried it forward through service, through sacrifice, and through remembrance. For some, that meant returning to work here in this building, to the deed required in front of them, to their teammates, and to the mission. For others, we continue to carry their legacy forward. We carry it forward in the names we speak, in the memories we preserve, and in the spirit of the American people who, as a nation, will always answer the call to serve. We carry it forward in the selfless acts of compassion and courage for each other and for our fellow Americans. And rest assured, we will always remain vigilant, always thinking about and always being prepared for the potentially unimaginable, so we can protect and defend the precious gift that the heroes of 9/11 gave us all. Ordinary Americans answering the call to serve, but giving us the gift of a perfect selfless example. So many of us that day who were here saw courageous Americans giving us that gift. And to the survivors and the families here today, your presence honors those that we lost today and reminds us of your strength that we continued forward in this building, in New York, and around this country during one of our darkest chapters. We can't restore what was taken from us that day, but we can make and continue to hold a solemn promise, never to forget. May we always serve and live in a manner worthy of that sacrifice. And today, on this most special day, as we're here honoring our fallen, may we also remember those out there right now in America's joint force doing our nation's business and their families that support them. Thank you very much. It's now my sincere honor to introduce the 66th Secretary of State, the Honorable Dr. Condoleezza Rice. Madam Secretary.
3: Good morning. Mr. President, I'm grateful to be honored to be with you today at these events of 9/11 and to commemorate them as we should. Thank you for your dedicated service and leadership of our country. First Lady Trump, thank you for the graciousness and kindness with which you serve.
1: Former Secretary of State Condoleezza Rice.
3: Secretary Hegseth, thank you for this commemoration of the sacrifices of that day. You are ensuring that the legacy of the victims and the many acts of heroism here will live on in this place, the heart of America's defense. General Kane, thank you for your presence and for representing the commitment of our men and our women in uniform to our security and to the defense of our values. That fateful day, 25 years ago, will forever be emblazoned on the heart and the soul of America. No one old enough to remember that day will ever forget where they were when they learned of the unfolding tragedy. The attack came quite literally out of the blue, an assault on our cities that we had not experienced since the War of 1812. I was at my desk at the White House that day when my executive assistant, a young Army officer, told me that a plane had hit the World Trade Center. What a strange accident, I thought. I called President Bush, who was reading to children at an education event in Florida. He, too, thought that it must have just been an accident. But within 17 minutes, a second plane hit the World Trade Center. The president was rushed to Air Force One. I was hurried to a bunker in the White House by the Secret Service, where I joined the vice president. Secretary of State Colin Powell was in Peru and trying to get home, and CIA Director George Tenet had been moved to an undisclosed location. Soon, the brave passengers aboard United Flight 93, hearing of the destruction, decided that the terrorists would go no further. They rushed the cockpit in a sacrificial act that likely prevented an attack on our nation's capital. And here at the Pentagon, the nerve center of America's defense, another story was unfolding. I was told by the officers of the Situation Room that they couldn't reach Secretary Rumsfeld. His phone was just ringing and ringing and ringing. I remember turning to a television screen and the horror and the shock that I felt. There was a smoking crater, a vast empty space in the side of the Pentagon. There was no doubt the United States of America was at war. Today, we remember the thousands of innocent lives that were tragically taken 25 years ago. And here at the Pentagon, we feel the presence of 184 souls who were lost. Behind every name that we recite, there is a story, a life that mattered a future unfulfilled. A void, a vast empty space in the heart of a husband, a wife, a son, a daughter, a sibling, a colleague, or a friend. We come together today to say that they will never be forgotten and to honor their memory. We come, too, to remember the courage of the survivors who were working here on that day. People ran toward the danger. They searched through the smoke. Secretary Rumsfeld himself pulled people to safety as his security detail begged him to flee the danger. First responders, trained for the moment, and ordinary people who had never imagined a moment like this, joined forces to rescue those who they could and to pray for those that they could not. It is fitting that here at the Pentagon, we reflect not just on what happened here, but what in that moment of crisis people did here. They summoned a will and a spirit, a sense of obligation that our military lives by every day. I will stand between danger and my fellow citizens. I will leave no comrade behind. I will go. I will serve. I will do my duty. And in acts large and small, across America, citizens did the same. People gave blood. They filled houses of worship to pray. They took care of the vulnerable, children, the elderly, the infirm. They comforted families of the fallen. Across the world, air traffic controllers worked feverishly to land diverted planes safely. NATO, for the first time in its history under Article 5, declared that an attack upon one was an attack upon all. And in Canada, ordinary citizens took in stranded travelers, complete strangers. They took them into their homes, often for days at a time. Heroism and compassion were commonplace, but uncommon in the depth and the breadth of their generosity and their kindness. We responded in ways that the evil men who attacked us could never have imagined. They believed that we would be terrorized into retreat. Well, they picked the wrong people. They did not know us, then or now. They did not know that our strength is in our belief in our country and in each other, that we are grateful for the sacrifices of 250 years that gave us this blessed land, that we share a certainty that this country is exceptional, that when challenged and tested, we are defiant and determined. And for many like me, we hold a bedrock faith that America has a role in God's plan for a better future for mankind. The days immediately after 9/11 were hard and trying and emotional. The day after the attacks, I accompanied President Bush to the Pentagon to thank the first responders. As we exited the freeway, I could see the hole in the building and the dense air still filled with smoke. I walked along to encounter men and women who had worked for more than 24 hours with virtually no rest. They were exhausted, but they were committed. To a person, they expressed gratitude that they could help. They gave me faith that we would be all right. Arriving back at my apartment that evening, my clothes had a strange smell. What is that? I thought. Well, it was the smell of smoke and the residue of soot from the Pentagon. It was, for me, a moment of profound sadness. On Friday, in the President's motorcade to National Cathedral for the prayer service, it felt as if we were in a funeral procession. But then we turned up Massachusetts Avenue. Bells were tolling from churches along the way. The streets were lined with people of all shapes and sizes, all ages and colors. And one man stood out. He carried a handmade sign that said simply, "God bless America, we will not be terrorized. Inside the cathedral, I and others sought comfort for ourselves and for the nation. And then at the very end, the combined armed forces choir sang the battle hymn of the Republic.
1: Former Secretary of State Condoleezza Rice.
3: The original words of that Civil War hymn had been, "As he died to make men holy, let us die to make men free." Over the years, congregations, I guess hoping not to sound offensive, had changed the words to, "As he died to make men holy, let us live to make men free." Much to my surprise and my gratitude, I heard the choir sing the original words, "Let us die to make men free." As the climactic amen, amen rang through the church, I felt my own spirit renewed. Our country would always mourn the dead, but now we had to defiantly defend America. Those who perished would not have died in vain. As I close, I want to say something deeply personal. Those of us in authority on that day did not see the nature of the danger in time to prevent the attack of 9/11. We did what we knew to do, but by definition, it was not enough. I am grateful that there was not a follow-on attack. For that miracle, we owe a deep debt of gratitude to our armed forces and to the intelligence community. Their service and their sacrifice in the war on terror kept us safe. But I will always carry deep personal remorse for the pain that you, the families of the fallen, still feel, and for the trauma that our country endured. And yet, as I look back, I'm also mindful of what our actions in response taught us about ourselves. I know, too, that we must use these moments of reflection to teach the lessons of that day to a generation of young people who were not even born at the time of the attack. Let us always remember that those who thought the world could be ruled by hate and fear were wrong. Our country did not let that dark vision of humanity stand. That vigilance is still required to protect and secure us. That we are one people, drawn from different religious and ethnic and national origins, but that we have been forged into an extraordinary whole. We are American. That we are called to protect each other and to care for one another. That freedom is fragile and must be defended and won by every generation. That we are a fortunate people who enjoy the blessings of liberty and must never take them for granted. The Apostle Paul tells us in Romans 5 that struggle is a privilege, that out of it comes perseverance and hope. September 11 tested us, but it did not break us. As we meet the many challenges ahead, may the memory of our response to that searing experience bring hope for our future as a country and as a people. May God bless you, Mr. President. May God bless the souls of the fallen and those who still mourn. And may God continue to bless the United States of America.
4: Ladies and gentlemen, the Secretary of War, the Honorable Pete Hegseth.
5: Well, President Trump, First Lady, fellow Cabinet Secretaries, Chairman Kaine, Secretary Rice, senior Pentagon leaders, uniform and civilian, many of which were here on that day, and those heroes of 9/11. To those who were here, to those who lost loved ones, and to those who came to pay tribute, we welcome you, and we never forget. At this very hour, a quarter century ago, Islamic terrorists murdered 184 Americans right here at the Pentagon. Their co-conspirators had already crashed two planes into two towers in New York. More conspirators murdered innocent Americans aboard an airplane that crashed in Shanksville. But on that flight, Flight 93, Americans fought back, saving this very capital. The first American counterattack of the war. All told, Islamist terrorists murdered nearly 3,000 of our fellow Americans that day, 25 years ago. It's hard to even imagine. These dastardly and cowardly attacks changed America in ways that even the sound of those planes on this day stirs your soul. But it changed America not as the cowards had hoped. You see, their attacks inspired millions to step forward instead and say, "Send me." In the book of Isaiah, Isaiah said, "Here I am, Lord, send me." And in the days that weeks that followed, millions of Americans said, "Here we are, send us." And so we fought foreign wars, a generation of sacrifice, of valor, selfless and steadfast. Even if imperfect, those conflicts were our retribution. And today on this site, we honor the 184 murdered at the Pentagon, warriors and civilians, officers and enlisted, moms and dads, brothers and sisters, whose faces we saw, whose names were read. A flag for each surrounds this venue. We honor the survivors. We honor the first responders who ran toward the flames, heroic firefighters, police officers, and EMTs pulling out the wounded and the fallen out of the rubble and the toxic smoke. Warriors and civilians alike, they stared death in the eye and they did not blink. September 11th, 2001 was one of the darkest days in American history, but evil did not get the last word. It never has, and it never will. 25 years later, America is stronger than ever before, tall and proud. You see, many of those wearing the cloth of our nation right now, many do not remember 9/11. Many were not even born yet. And that leaves it to us on this day and others like it to pass down that memory to our kids, to my kids, to yours, to my grandkids, to yours. You see, on that day, many Americans were ignorant of the Islamist threat that we face. But 25 years ago at this very hour, it was no more. Because history was not over, it's never over. The struggle against evil continued, and it continues now. It will continue until Judgment Day. Our only answer here on earth is eternal vigilance. That, indeed, is the price of freedom.
1: Defense Secretary Pete Hegseth.
5: There are still enemies who hate us. Everyday enemies plot to curb our power and kill our citizens, including from Islamic terrorists abroad and at home. But we are ever vigilant, especially this place, especially these people. Over the past 6 months, we have laid waste to the world's most prolific state sponsor of terrorism. Our warriors have fought an Islamic theocracy that has wished us death for nearly half a century, that cheered on 9/11. A regime that has sponsored terrorist attacks against Americans for decades, killing thousands, including our comrades in Iraq and Afghanistan. But they did not factor in this president. The United States has killed their leaders, destroyed their air force, and their navy rests at the bottom of the sea. Their defenses are gone. We're still sending terrorists where they belong, to hell, and tankers to the bottom of the ocean where they belong. And we are ensuring that Iran will never have a nuclear weapon. The economic pressure tightens every day. We control the strait. We will finish this fight. But we also know, as the scripture says, the world will always have war and rumors of war. And so the fight goes on. And so we raise up a new generation of strong, brave warriors who will say, when it matters most, send me. Or as they said on Flight 93, Todd Beamer's famous words, let's roll. The top 1% of Americans, those that wear the uniform, still keep the watch. We all sleep in peace because we know they stand ready. We honor the fallen of that day 25 years ago by living worthy of their legacy today and for 250 more years. We have faith in our warriors, but we also have faith that there is one who keeps watch over us. And scripture tells us that the Lord is our fortress and our shield. The Lord trains our arms for war and our hands for battle. Strengthened by faith in Almighty God, we will continue to defeat our enemies and protect this republic, just as the heroes and the warriors of 9/11 did. Because in this nation, in God we trust. In this land, in this place, on that day, and still today. And amen. It is now a great honor to introduce the great commander-in-chief of our nation, the 45th and 47th President of the United States of America, President Donald J. Trump.

Thank you very much. Thank you. Secretary Hegseth, Secretary Rice, First Lady of the United States, Chairman Kaine, members of the United States military, distinguished guests, and my fellow Americans. 25 times we have gathered at this hallowed place and at Ground Zero in New York and a lonely field near Shanksville, Pennsylvania. In 25 years, a generation has passed since the terror attacks of September 11th, 2001. Yet time has not dimmed the honor of that day when our country came face to face with true evil. At 8:20 a.m. on a cloudless Tuesday morning, a beautiful day it was, American Airlines Flight 77 took off 25 miles from here, bound for Los Angeles. On board were three 11-year-old students heading on a cross-country field trip, a father and a mother with their two young daughters, bound for international adventure, and a flight attendant whose mind was elsewhere. She had just learned that she was expecting her first child and was so excited to tell her mom and dad. Here at the Pentagon, a Navy airman had just gotten off the phone with his 10-year-old son. A secretary was celebrating her 46th birthday. So happy she was. A sergeant major was chatting with some colleagues he had hosted for a dinner party over the weekend. At 9:37 a.m., every single one of those people and every person at that sergeant major's party was murdered by terrorists who flew Flight 77 straight into this legendary building. It is indeed a legendary building. So many wars have been won from this building. With the events of that morning, 2,977 beautiful souls were ripped from our world, and many more died in the weeks and years after horrible, grotesque injuries. So many were sustained. Today we renew the sacred oath that we first swore in their names a quarter of a century ago. We will never, ever forget. That's why we fight today. We don't have a choice. There can only be victory. We fight hard. We fight to win. We will always remember the victims and the families of September 11th, 2001. Very famous date, unfortunately. And it started out as such a beautiful day. We will honor their lives. We will cherish their beautiful memories. And we will protect this country and its freedoms for every future generation. We will protect it like never before. For anyone who lived it, no words can do justice to the anguish of that day. After the first plane hit the North Tower of the World Trade Center, Patrick Dennehy left a message to comfort his beautiful wife, Mary, letting her know he was safe inside his office on the South Tower's 90th floor. Mary was 8 months pregnant and playing with their two young daughters when she heard Patrick's voice. She loved him so much. She called back, turned on the TV, the line rang, and then it went completely dead. Very unusual, she felt. Mary fell to her knees as she watched
United Flight 175 explode by your husband's office. She saw it right by the office. You knew exactly where the office was, right by the office. Seven floors up, Shimmy Bagelsizen laid down on the carpet by his desk to escape the smoke. It was horrible. Surrounded by photos of his beautiful five children. He was on the phone with his wife, Miriam, praying to God when the television showed her the dreadful image. Things were happening that she couldn't imagine. The South Tower was collapsing with her husband, and she loved him so much inside. Free people must never avert their eyes from such hideous cruelty. We cannot forget that moment of immense and horrible evil that took place in this world, bent on the destruction of all that is good. But this morning, we also remember how America responded to that wickedness. On days like 9/11, we learn what a country is truly made of. We're learning right now what we're made of. And we have to be strong and we have to be smart. And Americans are made of a goodness and spirit that can transcend any earthly force. And that's what we're doing. Better than anyone else has ever been able to do it, because we are sustained by a supreme strength far more powerful than steel alone. Aboard flight 93 in the skies over Pennsylvania, a brave flight attendant boiled water to fight back. A loving father from New Jersey, Todd Beamer, asked a telephone operator in Illinois to join him in the Lord's Prayer. Thy kingdom come, thy will be done on earth as it is in heaven. And then he said his last words, let's roll. Today, as we remember the many lives lost on 9/11, we also give thanks for the countless lives saved by the immortal heroes of Flight 93. In those harrowing days after the attacks, we saw the authentic spirit of our nation. We were all New Yorkers that day, every one of us. We were all New Yorkers. But we were also all Americans. We were all family. We were all patriots. The enemy might destroy what American hands had built, but we could not touch the fight and the fire and the love in our great American hearts. At the Pentagon on September 12th, General James Jackson ordered up the largest flag in the military's collection, and they think in the military's history. First responders climbed to top the walls and hung it next to the gaping holes in this building as a symbol of American defiance. This morning, that same flag is here to my right for the first time since 2001, along with three firefighters who raised it, Joseph Morabito, Scott Morgan, and Carl Solberg. Please stand.

25 years after the attacks, we know the world will never return to the way it was at that dawn or that beautiful, peaceful Tuesday morning, 2001. Before the towers fell, before the Pentagon was hit, before the specter of evil and this horrible, horrible evil came crashing into our lives, before we saw what took place in Pennsylvania, innocence is expecting the future to be good because you have not yet really been tested. We've been tested many times. We're being tested today, and we're winning that test very handily. Faith is still believing in that future, even after you have seen the absolute worst, things that you never thought possible to see. In the generation since 9/11, American sons and daughters have traveled to the darkest corners of the earth and done battle with a shadowy enemy so that our children might once again know carefree days and cloudless skies. For 25 years, our best and bravest have kept America safe, and today we salute every member of the United States military who served in the War on Terror. It is a war on sick, horrible terror. We salute our first responders and law enforcement, and we love them. And we salute the service members working right now to ensure the world's number one sponsor of terror, the Islamic Republic of Iran, will never, ever have a nuclear weapon. A generation after 9/11, we also know that the final response to those atrocities and the ultimate victory over the perpetrators will not be found on a foreign battlefield. It's right here in the hearts of families like Tara Stackpole's. Tara's husband, Timmy, was a great firefighter, even a legendary one. After surviving a five-alarm fire in Brooklyn that burned 40% of his body in 1998, he spent 3 years recovering, learned to walk again, and returned to the job. That's all he wanted to do. He just wanted to fight fires. He said the greatest high you can ever get in life is by helping someone and making a difference, especially when it came to his profession, a dangerous profession at that. On September 11th, the New York Daily News carried a story announcing his promotion to captain in the New York City Fire Department. He was so proud. His wife, his family were so proud. Captain Stackpole said goodbye to Tara and their five beautiful children that morning. And when the planes hit a short time later, he responded, leading a team into the unbelievably unusual sight of a South Tower that was burning. They lost their lives when the towers fell. Somehow Tara found the strength to be a rock, not only for our kids, but for the countless members of a very grieving fire department. So many people were grieving. They were devastated like never before. And in the years that followed, she raised those children to know, love, and follow the example of their dad, who just was not there with them any longer. Today, their son, Kevin, is a Navy veteran and a brave one at that. He's had his moments. They were very, very big, perhaps not like his father, but they were very big and very proud, and everyone's very proud of Kevin. He served in Iraq and is raising four beautiful children of his own. Their son, TJ, became a captain in the Marines after graduating from the U.S. Naval Academy.
Brian is raising two kids. Caitlin is raising three, including a 10-year-old named Timmy. And Brendan is a proud member of his dad's old company, Fire Department New York Rescue 2. That's quite a company, too. I grew up in New York. I can tell you that's quite a company. The Stackpole family is here today. Tara, Kevin, TJ, Brendan, Caitlin, and Timmy, please stand. Please.

He's looking down on you. He's very proud of you. Thank you. No one can ever prepare for a day like 9/11, but we can always choose to be the kind of nation the world saw in those days after. We can build families like the Stackpoles. We can raise our children to know that their country is good, that their fathers are brave, and that our flag is a symbol of justice and freedom. And we can be a nation whose heroes are not fanatics for an abstract cause. They don't even know really what they're doing. But the kind who race into buildings and give their lives on a Tuesday morning for strangers they've never met, people they didn't know, gave their lives. And we can fill the lives of our children with light and love that will sustain them against any trial and transcend any darkness, whenever that darkness may come. As Scripture tells us, the light shines in the darkness, and the darkness has not overcome it. September 11th reminded us of the terrible power of hate. The 25 years since have shown us the even greater power of the American spirit to endure and prevail and to win. And today our country is stronger than it has ever been before. It has never been as strong as it is right now. Because of that spirit, when future generations come here in 25, 100 or 250 years from now, they will stand in a nation that is free and unyielding in the face of evil, and they will still honor the heroes of 9/11, 2001, who no age will erase from the memory of time. It will never, ever be forgotten. Will never be forgotten. And we can never forget. God bless our 9/11 families. God bless our unbelievable, brave, and beautiful first responders. God bless the United States military. And God bless America. Thank you very much. Thank you.

0: Ladies and gentlemen, please remain standing for the benediction provided by Chaplain Major General Trent Davis, United States Air Force Chief of Chaplains.
1: Will you please bow with me in prayer? Almighty God, on this hallowed ground where your heavenly grace met our deepest grief, we give thanks, for you are our rock, our refuge, and our ever-present help. On this, the 25th year of solemn remembrance, we pledge to never forget these innocent souls lost aboard Flight 77 and the faithful patriots who gave their all within this citadel of freedom. Let their sacred sacrifice fuel our vigilance, that peace may endure and freedom may flourish forever. Lord, comfort the families who carry this enduring sorrow, and clothe our armed forces and our first responders with your full armor. Be their mighty shield and their sure defense, that they may stand firm in their watch over this great nation. But now, Lord, help us to depart strong and courageous, united in purpose, and fiercely resolved to guard this land of liberty entrusted to our care. And send us forth, confident that your light still shines in the darkness, and darkness shall never overcome it. Amen.
0: Ladies and gentlemen, this concludes today's ceremony. Thank you for joining us this morning. Please remain in place for the departure of the official party.
2: President Trump, Defense Secretary Pete Hegseth, Joint Chiefs Chair General Dan Kane, and former Secretary of State Condoleezza Rice speaking at the Pentagon on the 25th anniversary of September 11th, 2001. 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
3: Treasury Secretary Scott Bessent discussed his approach to economic policy while speaking to students at Southern Methodist University's Cox School of Business in Texas. Topics included competing with China in artificial intelligence, bringing down energy prices, and managing the national debt.
4: Well, good. Thank you, President Hartzell. As I say, President Turner, who's here for 30 years, so sorry about that. But appreciate very much for being here. When my wife Heather and I were asked to chair the convention in Dallas that's happening this week, I knew Scott would be coming to town, and I gave him a call to say, hey, we need to get you over to SMU. And he said he's never spoken other than a commencement address to a group of students before. So it's great for you guys, the first time to kind of hear Scott.
3: Ray Washburn, Southern Methodist University Cox School of Business Executive Board Member.
4: Without a canned speech and actually getting interviewed. So, Scott, thank you for being here.
5: It's great to be here.
4: I thought I'd start with a few questions so you guys can get to know Scott as a person before we get into some little deeper questions. And Scott, I'm sorry, Mr. Secretary, no, I knew him when he was Scott. So, Mr. Secretary, he grew up in South Carolina, and your father was a real estate developer that, as you were growing up, was very successful and then came across some hard times. As a personal side to that, how has that kind of affected your worldview on making financial decisions when you actually saw it in your own family that you had some difficult times?
5: Good. Well, first, thank you. It's great to be here. I'm not sure whether this is my fourth or fifth trip to Texas since I've been Secretary of the Treasury. And I keep saying that Texas is the

0: the lab for the Trump economy.
1: Scott Bessent, Treasury Secretary.
0: It is a high-pressure economy, and Texas has the most arrivals in terms of numbers. My home state of South Carolina has the most people moving in terms of percent, so they're both doing something right. Mm-hmm. And you know, growing up, my dad, when I was young, hit hard times, and put in perspective, our family got to South Carolina very early, and we've been affluent for 300 years. And a couple of bad decisions that he made very quickly ended that. And we went from probably living in the biggest house in the county to I was working as a busboy at age 9. And I always look back and I think about it, he just had too much leverage and some personal issues. But I always think that it has made me very cognizant of risk management, of not being over-leveraged. And if someone were to ask me the question, do you think if we gauge success in financial success, do you think you would have been more successful financially if you hadn't experienced that, or because you did? And I can say, I don't know. Because maybe I would have been able to say, let her rip, and just always gone for it, which is appropriate sometimes, or I've been fortunate enough to catch some of the major downturns and make money on those, or to see around the corner and manage the risk very well, whether it was the real estate crisis. I think Ray and I are about the same age. I think many of the older people in this room would remember the Texas oil bust in the late 80s that led to savings and loan bust, successfully called that, and then the Asian financial crisis, then the dot-com bust, then the housing crisis, and that what you learn from that is there's always something interesting on the other side.
2: Mm-hmm. Okay, and then you left South Carolina, went to Yale, and you've commented before on some interesting classes and professors you had. What were some of the classes you took at Yale that you're glad you took, and some of the professors that might have influenced your views?
0: Yes, some of the best classes had nothing to do with what I do now. It's just a way of thinking. And I look back now and I think, well, if I had to do it again, I might actually be a philosophy and a psychology major, because if you're in markets,
1: Scott Bessent, Treasury Secretary.
0: Markets are just greed and fear. Mm-hmm. You're trying to figure out the psychology of the market, and then the philosophy in terms of being able to be centered. And I very proudly tell people I'm not an economist. I'm an economic historian. And I think a lot of the history classes that I took, Ray's very good about sharing books with me. And you have perspective and try to think about long cycles and stay away from the headlines, stay away from what's kind of immediate and step back. You know, I see my friend Reince Priebus, who is the chief of staff for President Trump in the first administration, and he loves Greece, he's Greek American. And if you were to look back 15 years ago, it was the end of the world in Greece. Mm-hmm. They were going to default on their bonds. The ECB made them restructure, and now it's the hottest country in Europe, mm-hmm. maybe on the planet. Like, because they went through that restructuring, because they did that. So it's just very important to be able to keep perspective. I took a British history class, and I still remember the professor walking in one day, and he just wrote on the board, gold, God, and glory. And he said, this is why people explore the world. And it's always the same thing.
2: Right. Well, you were a professor of economic history yourself, yes, when you went back to teach it. 20 years from now, how will people look back at the economic history of where the U.S. is today? How will they view what you're doing in the economic history, just like you look back?
0: Yeah, and going back to your question of how did kind of what happened with my family situation influenced things is if I hadn't had a lot of student loans, I might have just become a professor right out of college rather than going in the business community, then coming back. But you know, in terms of economic history, it's always the same. There are long cycles. There's a book called The Fourth Turning that some of you may have read that is very popular right now. It's this idea that politics and economics goes through 80 or 100-year cycles, which is basically that when the people from a generation die off, then the current generation has to establish a new framework. And it's kind of what we're seeing now. We are seeing the greatest, we saw the generation, probably our grandparents who were scarred by the Depression, then the greatest generation, the World War II, and then as they die off, every generation has to create kind of their vision for the future, and I think that's what we're doing right now.
2: Well, kind of a joke in the banking industry is banking officers that make the mistakes in their 40s and their 20s, they didn't have to live with the consequences of that. So you kind of go through a cycle, and then the mistakes made are back. So, you know, I've talked about great books and what we read and things like that. If you have a book you had to recommend to the students, especially the senior MBA students, what would be one book that you think they should read?
0: Yeah, for markets and finance, I'd say that there's a book by Charles Kindleberger, Manias, Panics, and Crashes.
2: Okay.
0: Which, again, it goes back to the psychology of what's happening. And I would add there's a book from 2 or 3 years ago called Genesis, not the one in the Bible, that talks about AI. And it was written by Henry Kissinger, Eric Schmidt, former president of Google, and Craig Mundy, who was head of security at Microsoft. And it's one of the best books on AI. And it's a pretty quick read, but it's very, I always admire people who can predict the future or predict the path of the future, well, and they've done an incredible job. But they also outline the ethical issues, the philosophy, and the technology, and everything we're dealing with right now. But they wrote it 2 or 3 years ago, so Genesis.
2: Interesting. And then what do you read, like, on a daily basis? What magazines or newspapers do you keep that keep you up to what's going on?
0: So I have a very good network of friends who are constantly sending me things. We have a very, very good network at Treasury. And then I'm old-fashioned. I still print things out. But people in my office, when I had a private business, used to make fun of me for reading the paper and newspaper.
2: We're the same generation.
0: Yes. but you know, I will tell all of you, when you read the paper and newspaper, I am 90% more likely to finish a story than you are. So,
1: Scott Bessent, Treasury Secretary.
0: A big consumer of that. I usually have a big stack of things to read on the weekend. And I am, though, now that I'm on the inside, I am shocked by how poor the news is. And when I came into the administration, the president used the term fake news a lot. And I'm like, well, I don't know if I love that term. And now that I'm in, I'm not sure it's strong enough.
2: You and I are newspaper readers. I mean, Wall Street Journal, New York Times, I'm sure all this. But the students today are getting you talk to most of them, and they're not reading newspapers cover to cover like we are. They're just getting their siloed deal.
0: Yeah, well, I think that's what's important, too, is to be able to, no matter whether it's X or TikTok or Instagram, it's curating what you see. And you don't need more of what you know and what you believe. You need to be challenged. So it's like every once in a while I will watch CNN, or I'll turn on, what was it called, MS Now.
2: Right.
0: And, I remember I was up in Canada for G20 last year, and of course they didn't have Fox, so I turned on those two channels, and I was sitting there watching it, and I thought, you know, if I believe this stuff, I'd be as upset as these folks are.
2: Yeah.
0: I would put, I'd put my passport in my mouth and swim to Portugal if I believed everything.
2: Right.
0: It's just, you know, it's just a very different, very different reality.
2: So you get out of Yale, then you have a very distinguished investing career, worked with some of the biggest names in investment, including George Soros and others. Well, what, from that experience, you're famous for making a fortune in shorting the British pound, the Japanese yen, and some things like that. Today, it's very interesting. You've been buying the yen and doing some different things. How did that experience in private investing affect the way you're thinking being in a public setting?
0: Well, I'm sure especially many of you students have studied the efficient market hypothesis. And I believe markets are not efficient because, you know, go back to the psychology. It is just a series of humans, and humans make mistakes. And you want to figure out, like, when, or you have imperfect knowledge of a situation. Like in the subprime crisis, no one, it was so opaque that no one could really see what was going on. You didn't know, like, how spread that is, some of these toxic CDOs and structured products were. So, you know, if you can really drill down on these things and take a step back, I haven't had a live Bloomberg, I think, in 15 years. So, you know, don't sit and watch the screen turn green and red and you know, get the dopamine charge from that. That, you know, you just try to sit back and think, what is this going to look like a week later, a month later, a year later, 2 years later? Because, you know, if you think about it, like, Dallas was a long-term trend. And if I think back when I was talking about the bust in the oil patch in the 80s, I would posit that modern Dallas was built on that bust because you had the boom and you created the infrastructure, you created the roads, you created the telecommunications. And then once you got to the other side of that and you had great policies, then everything was here for that. But when you're in the midst of that, when the bank officers are calling and asking for more collateral, that it's difficult. But, you know, I think it's these long-term trends that are important. And also, I think it's important to break the psychology of markets, that it, when you are a market operator, you want things to move quickly. When you're in the financial press, you want the things to move quickly. Now that I am the on the other side, I want to slow things down. I want things to be fact-based. I don't want them to be narrative-based. During August, it was, you know, the sky is falling. The U.S. is not going to be able to pay its debt. And it was absurd.
1: Scott Bessent, Treasury Secretary.
0: But, you know, it just became kind of the dominant narrative. And it was like, let's just slow this down and say, well, the U.S. bond market has been the best performing bond market in the world since President Trump came in. That we, if people were worried about the U.S. bond market or the U.S. defaulting, that they would be selling U.S. bonds and buying German bonds or Japanese bonds, but the U.S. bonds were performing better. I don't really care what rating agencies say, but 3 weeks ago, because it wasn't a kind of gotcha headline, the press didn't report, Fitch reaffirmed the U.S. ratings, that our debt deficit to GDP would have been down year over year, except the Supreme Court made me give back $180 billion of tariff refunds. So we actually were having a fiscal consolidation. So, you know, to the extent that when I was in private business, I tried to be fact-based. Now I try to slow things down, kind of get people to get out of their fever dream and look at the facts.
2: Well, I would guess during when you guys shorted the British pound, which was one of the great trades of all time, that was a pretty fast was that a pretty fast happening deal, or was it a slow trend type?
0: It's an overused phrase, but the Ernest Hemingway, how did you go bankrupt? Slowly then quickly.
2: Right.
0: So it was one of those, we'd been working on it for a long time, and then when it happened, it went quickly.
2: Right.
0: It was the same with the Japanese yen. I've been shorting that and thinking about it. But the other thing too is that just because, again, the press, people on the other side want to play gotcha. Mm-hmm. They're like, oh, look, this time last year, we used what's called the Exchange Stabilization Fund, and we bridged Argentina during the Argentinian elections.
2: Mm-hmm.
0: So, and your question was, you're doing these interventions, why are you doing them? And I believe that I can use the balance sheet of the U.S. for foreign policy. So we have a foreign policy goal, and that is to create allies in the Western Hemisphere. Argentina was the front runner for that, and it was my belief that the Milei government had sound policies. The opposition was using their capital markets to try to create a panic and cause a currency crisis. If I could step in, bridge them through the election, makes money for the U.S. government, then they got to the other side of it, and President Milei, the one, President Trump endorsed him, capital markets were good, and President Milei won, beat expectations, and you know, they're off to the races. But more importantly, you know, with the Argentine election, that was followed by Chile, went from like a crazy left-wing government back to a center-right government. Colombia has now gone from a, you know, hardcore Marxist government back to a market-based government. Ecuador, Bolivia. So all these countries are following. Same thing. And whenever people say, oh, well, Treasury Secretary is taking a risk, I say, well, it's my dream. I have asymmetric information. Mm-hmm. I am the House now. So, right? So when we intervene with the Japanese yen, I have pretty good insight into what the Japanese, what the Bank of Japan is going to do, what Japanese policymakers are going to do. If you can bet against me if you want.
2: So we talk about the historical nature of things. What historically has the Treasury Secretary done in the past?
1: Ray Washburn, Southern Methodist University Cox School of Business Executive Board Member.
2: What you're doing now?
0: And to go back to your question, like what will we look back on in 20 years? You know, I think we'll look back and think like this was a time of what I'd call three competing ideologies. So the U.S., we just had the G20, which is 20, mostly the 20 largest economies in the world in Asheville. The U.S. has the presidency. And for the finance track, we emphasize growth. Like our view is, my view is that we've got this mountain of debt and we have to grow our way out of it. We have to have good policies, just like we put it here in the U.S. We have good trade policy, good tax policy, great energy policy, and importantly, deregulation. So I think we're going to see that it's three competing economic visions. So it's the U.S., the growth agenda, Japan's doing it, Latin America's doing it, those who want to come along with us, parts of Europe are doing it, Poland, the kind of the European sclerosis model. Mm-hmm. And I hope the Europeans will do the right thing, but they seem to kind of be caught in a malaise. And then like the Chinese state model. And I think in 20 years, we're going to see that it was the U.S. model that won. Like, why do we have this big lead in AI? Because, and it's all been completely organic in AI. Like the Chinese had their model. They have central planning on AI, which will never work. Mm-hmm. Because at the end of the day, they won't turn over enough control. They are afraid that AI will come for the CCP one day. That the CEO of Tencent or Jack Ma, the head of Alibaba, can create something that's so powerful that it could bring their regime down. Whereas in the U.S., we want to make sure things are safe, and we want to make sure that AI serves the American people. But we have just let it run, and we've created this unbelievable ecosystem that no central planner created. Mm-hmm. Like I was with some people who finance the AI boom, whether it's the chips or the data centers, the build out, and they were sketching the whole thing out for me, and you never would have been able to draw this on a blackboard 5 years ago. Like it has just created itself.
2: So what we have, what, $40 trillion of debt? What kind of GDP growth do you think we need to have to bring that down, or at least arrest it for a while?
0: Yeah, so I'd say a couple of things. We in the U.S. we don't have a revenue problem; we have a spending problem. Mm-hmm. So we've tried to contain the spending, and then with 3% growth, we grow our way out of this.
2: 3% GDP.
0: 3% GDP growth, which I think we can attain, is I think that we were well ahead of that, and when the president rightly decided that Iran could not have a nuclear weapon, we'll get to the other side of this Iran conflict, and the underlying economy is very, very strong, and I think reaccelerating. Mm-hmm. And what we're seeing, and I'm speaking at the convention, and I'm going to talk about it, is we are seeing like policy turn into projects. That when we did the tax bill, that as a policy person, it's fantastic for me to be able to go out all around America and actually see like the projects that are happening. And I think of the Working Families Tax Cut, also known as One Big Beautiful Bill. It had great symmetry to it because on one side you had these very powerful business incentives. So full expensing of equipment, full expensing of factories, full expensing of farm structures. And then on the other side, the working Americans have been able to keep more of what they make. So no tax on tips, no tax on overtime. 85% of our seniors are paying no tax on Social Security, and then deductibility on interest on American-made cars. So economic boom, manufacturing reshoring, which we are seeing, and then people able to keep more of it. And I think we're going to look back on this and think that it was a turning point in the U.S. economy where we reshored our manufacturing. And the other thing, too, is that, and I'll come back to the question you ask about what's different that I'm doing than some of my predecessors.
1: Scott Bessent, Treasury Secretary.
0: I manage the China relationship for the U.S., and I say we don't want to decouple, but we have to de-risk. And the only good thing about COVID was it was a test for what would happen if our supply chains were cut off. Mm-hmm. Because I would say probably from 2000 onward, there was this relentless push for efficiency and just-in-time inventories, just-in-time manufacturing. You could offshore your production. Didn't matter where it came from. And then we saw during COVID when the supply chains failed. But importantly, the supply chains failed in what I would say are strategic industries, whether it was semiconductors, medicines, critical minerals. Mm-hmm. So it just shows we have to reshore those for national security.
2: I want to unpack for a second this 3% GDP growth. Where do you see that coming from? Like what percent right now is this AI data center build out of the 3%, would you say?
0: Part of it is that, but part of it's not, because a huge number of those components are imported. So, that's kind of a loss in the national account. And this is a broad-based boom. When I travel around the country, I was just in Arizona at a Frito-Lay plant, and Pepsi decided that they are expanding their facility because of the tax benefits. I was up in Minneapolis. Winnebago has decided, they said that the tax bill made the difference between them building a battery plant or not. My hometown in Charleston, Boeing is, it's where they build the Dreamliner. Boeing's 50% increase in capacity. And what we're seeing is we're seeing construction jobs that are then going to turn into manufacturing jobs. Mm-hmm. And it was in the paper, I think it was yesterday or over the weekend, that, sorry guys, but people without college degrees, they are finding jobs faster than people with college degrees. Mm-hmm.
2: Carpenters, electricians.
0: Carpenters, you know, for this build out. And you know, I would also say too, is a lot of people don't want to hear it because it was always, well, immigration does not affect working class Americans. It did. Mm-hmm. So wages are up and jobs are up. Mm-hmm. Because immigration, mass unfettered immigration is down. And the bad part about the border being wide open was that, you know, all immigration has gotten, the discussion on immigration has gotten toxic mm-hmm. just because of what the Biden administration did. And at some point, we're going to have to revisit that.
2: Well, you look at the unemployment rate today, was it 4.2%?
0: 4.1. But I'm counting.
2: Okay. But so you're doing a great job managing this economy and low unemployment, but interest rates, you still, there's a lot of chatter about that.
0: Interest rates are high, but we also, and then this is one of the things I was thinking when I said that we are going to do more bond buybacks, which is just taking the most illiquid portion of the bond market, liquefying it, and giving the bond buyers money to buy more, is for right now, interest rates are the most correlated that they've been with energy prices. And you know, that will break. Mm-hmm. Like, yeah, I think if I were looking on the other side of this, I think that the market is going to be oversupplied with oil. I don't know whether it's a year, 2 years out mm-hmm. between everything that's going on in the U.S. with Venezuela. One day this terrible war in Russia, Ukraine will end and things will normalize in the Middle East and you know, OPEC's falling apart.
2: Well, right now, the U.S. refining capacity is running at 98%. I mean, we're all out here in the U.S. Russia's at 40% because they're all, things getting blown up over there and they can't do any more exports. So, how do we bring energy prices down in your view in the U.S. then if we're at full capacity from a refining side?
0: Well, Brownsville, we're going to have the first new refinery open in the U.S., but it won't be until 2030.
2: Right.
0: So, but again, that's a long cycle problem. We didn't get here overnight, and we're not going to fix it overnight.
2: Sure. Now, from your private sector experience, all of a sudden you pivoted. You'd never run for office, never been in office.
0: Never had any interest in it.
2: Or any interest.
0: And never had any interest in running for office after this.
2: Yeah. Yeah. So I was.
1: Ray Washburn, Southern Methodist University Cox School of Business Executive Board Member.
2: I'll let you start with that one. But what led you all of a sudden to decide I'm in the private sector? You know, I remember you and I had dinner in Milwaukee at the convention, just wandering around trying to figure out where we were going to sit that night. Ryan, you didn't have seats for us in your box, I don't think, that night. Scott and I are just wandering around. But no, seriously, we, at that time you were kind of thinking about it. You've been helping with some economic. What kind of shifted your mind to say, hey, I've been very successful in the private market. I've really accomplished a lot there. What light bulb turned off to say, I want to go into the public sector?
0: I had always wanted to do some kind of public service. Mm-hmm. I had never wanted to run for office, which is, you know, I admire.
2: You still can. You're still a young man.
0: But I'm wiser, Ray.
2: Okay. All right.
0: That, a lot of people, when Senator Graham passed away, people were calling me and said, oh, you should run for his seat. And I said, you know what? I have one very demanding boss right now. Mm-hmm. I do not need 5.5 million South Carolinians as bosses, as my boss.
2: Yeah.
0: So, but what did it? I'd always wanted to do public service. I always thought that I had opinions and I thought this was a good opportunity to, make a difference and express them. I also thought it was a very important time in history. because I was alarmed by what was going on with our public finances in the business community, in many, many other parts of society, with what the Biden administration had done. And I believed that if Vice President Harris had won, that we would have become much more like a European style, you know, when I talk about the malaise in the middle here, we would have become much more like a European style social democracy, which is we have a deficit, we've got to raise taxes, we raise taxes, growth goes down, we have to raise taxes more, and you go into the spiral that most of Europe is in right now. So I wanted to come out from behind my desk. I went to see the president. I had not known the president well, but I'd known his family for about 30 years, and I said, you know, I want to be on the economic team. And he said, you should be the Fed chair. I said, probably not that.
2: But you and Kevin have a good relationship.
0: We have a great relationship. I've known him for 20 years, and I think that he has a huge advantage because he's been in the institution before. So he was the youngest governor in the history of the Federal Reserve. And he was also there during the financial crisis, so he's been tested.
2: So the students here that are seniors coming out in May, they're going to be coming into, there are going to be two doors you're going to be looking at after the election in November. One is going to be Republicans hold on to the House and the Senate. What tax policy gets driven there? The other is they lose control of one of the houses and it just goes into, you know, gridlock until the 28 election. A lot of them are getting now kind of confused about where to go and what's, as you kind of look, as you, we keep talking about where the puck is going to be, not where it is. Give me both scenarios. The Republicans hold on, the Democrats get control of the House. How does that look for the next 2 years?
0: Yeah, well, I'll give you that, but then I'll say you shouldn't make your life decision based on that.
2: Okay.
0: So, yeah, look, I think there's a lot more, to be done. I think the policies that we've enacted, I think there's refinement that we can do. I think we're going to have to make a lot of decisions on AI. The director of the Office of Management and Budget, Russ Vogt, and I are working on a fiscal consolidation plan to bring the deficit down more. And I think we would have to rush that through a lame duck as opposed to being able to take more time. And then on the other side, with the gridlock, I think the underlying policies are good. So I think things can keep going. And
2: so you're saying it's kind of stall. Democrats get control. Any policy would just stay where it is for the next through the 28 election.
0: Yeah.
2: And then if the Republicans maintain control, what big changes or additions would you like to add if the Republicans are able to hang on? Because that's a big actually policy point to make when people are out campaigning. We need to stay in control because these are the things we have remaining to do over the last 2 years.
0: Well, I think we need to stay in control because we're in the liftoff stage now. Is I can't remember
1: Scott Bessent, Treasury Secretary.
0: Which of the senators in one of my hearings was, well, you said that there was going to be a manufacturing renaissance and it hasn't happened in 6 months. Well, in my old job, I could push a button and trade $1 billion of the yen or euros or bonds. In real life, many, many people here, you know, as an industrialist, it takes 2 or 3 years to bring things online, and that's fast. And so I think that we are seeing projects turn into jobs now, and it would be a shame to see that stifled. But so
2: how's that articulated in a campaign speech for somebody?
0: I would say we don't want to go back to to the way things were, because a huge amount of this is regulation. Just in the banking sector, I think the candidate who the Biden administration put forward for to be the comptroller of the currency was literally a communist. She was a Russian, and she had studied at the University of Moscow. And Fortunately, several Democrats stopped her too. But that would have been a disaster for the banking system. So I would say that if the border were reopened, we would see a decline in working Americans' wages. That if this heavy-handed regulation came back, then we would see industry feel stifled. We have changed in, so the control of the currency is a bureau that sits within Treasury, and with the three regulators, the FDIC, the controller of the currency, and the Fed, we have deregulated in what I think is a safe, smart, and sound manner, and projected that we've created $3 trillion of lending that can go out into the economy.
2: Mm-hmm.
0: So if you don't want this boom to stop, and you know, this nascent boom, then you've got to have the other side. You got to have them keep their hands off for a while.
2: Mm-hmm.
0: Like Senator Sanders, and this is Senator Sanders who had a teach-in on AI 3 months ago, and he had two Chinese professors talk about AI to scare everyone. Mm-hmm. Now, he wants to put a one-year moratorium on AI. There is no such thing as a one-year moratorium on AI. We are ahead of the Chinese. We have to stay ahead, because if we get behind, nothing else matters. Right? And the technical word for stealing and copying American AI models is called distillation. So the Chinese distill our models, and you know, they can never get ahead of us. You know, it's kind of like if you're looking over someone's shoulder, copying their homework, you can never get a higher grade than they do.
2: Mm-hmm.
0: Right. Or you know, it's kind of like drafting in a Tour de France. You know, you can coast behind the person, but it's tough to pull ahead of them. You know, as a former professor, I was thinking the other day that students wouldn't ever plagiarize anymore. They would do distillation.
2: Right. Well, talking about AI, we always hear about the Chinese, but what is going on in Europe in the AI?
0: Nothing.
2: Nothing.
0: Nothing. I'll say it. The French, rien. Spanish, nada.
2: Like, yeah.
0: It is. That the, I mean, think of it this way, that the, and it's a good company, but it's an open, it's a hybrid model, open and closed source model, Mistral. They're about to raise $3 billion, I don't know, it's a $30 billion valuation. OpenAI and Anthropic will likely go public at $2 trillion valuations. And think how amazing this is. For Anthropic, the founders of Anthropic were sitting in a circle in a park during COVID in San Francisco discussing AI in 2021. There was no there. Hmm. And now, like, you have never seen anything created like this before.
1: Scott Bessent, Treasury Secretary.
2: So when you had your G20 conference, I'm sure some of the talk was on AI. Are the Europeans just sitting there just stunned by how far behind they're getting? I mean, I was just in Europe a couple of weeks ago, and, you know, you're in London or Paris, the economy seem to be booming and going along, but, you know, I'm in touristy type areas and things, but the rest of the country, they're going to be so left behind.
0: Yes.
2: So,
0: yeah. Well, I mean, the problem is compute. That the U.S. in 2025, we had 50% of global computing power. By 2028, we're going to have 80% of global computing power. You cannot compete with that.
2: You know, how much will China have?
0: So, well,
2: like 20 or 15?
0: China will be 15, and the rest of the world will be the rest of the world.
2: And the Russians there's just nothing there, huh?
0: There's not much there.
2: So is that a development opportunity for U.S. companies, I'm sure, to go to Europe? Or do we even need that?
0: Well, they have to want it. They have to want to be able to use it.
2: Mm-hmm.
0: So for the first time ever, as the G20 presidency, I brought into the, so there are several different tracks. There's the leaders track, so President Trump will have the leaders in Doral in December. Secretary Rubio is going to have the foreign ministers in Atlanta. USTR Greer will have them back to Milwaukee. That Commerce and the White House Tech Office had G20 in Chapel Hill. But I brought in private sector companies, first time it had ever been done. And we had an AI session, but I kind of thought everybody had had enough of seeing the labs and the technology companies. So we just brought in the five industrial companies, manufacturing, pharmaceuticals, Medtronic, so MedTech. And the CEOs there were talking about how they used AI, and it was fascinating. They're using it for their supply chains. They're giving it to their customers, and they're not giving it on a benign basis. They are locking their customers into their ecosystem. So it will be very difficult for a customer to leave. You know, John Deere is like they have AI now that tells farmers which days to plant and what to plant on those days.
2: But I mean, the European when you're with these G20, I mean, are they just
0: They are.
2: I mean, how are they going back to report to their president of their country?
0: Well, look, I think that their first thing is, how do we regulate it?
2: Yeah.
0: But how do they regulate it? I mean, it is inconceivable to me when you think, just think about the cloud. We have Microsoft, we have Amazon, we have Google. Chinese have Alibaba and I think Tencent. There is no big cloud company in Europe. How could that happen? These are highly educated societies, but they have no ecosystem. They're risk averse.
2: You think it comes from the mentality of just always regulations,
0: yes.
2: And by leading with that?
0: And also with the EU, imagine if you were to just put another regulatory layer on top of the U.S. I've had European business people who come in to Treasury, and they've been over to see the president, and they'll say, you know, we got a meeting with you in 5 days. We are one of the largest companies in Europe, and we can't get a meeting in Brussels in 3 months. It's a different attitude. That's why we wanted to bring the companies to the G20, because at the end of the day, the private sector is what creates wealth. We want to give good incentives. We want to put up guardrails. We want to have smart regulations. But the government's not going to create prosperity.
2: Sure. Well, we've got just a few minutes left, and we took questions in from a lot of the students in here, and most of them, surprise, were AI questions and things that kind of we've covered. So I got a few other things.
0: One piece of advice I will give is AI is probably not going to take your job. Someone who knows how to use AI will take your job. And evidently, companies are giving how facile are you with AI exam to a lot of potential hires.
1: Scott Bessent, Treasury Secretary.
2: Dean, I think you could do a good job teaching one of your classes, don't you, on some of this? Yeah, so, okay, this first question we have is from Valentina. Is she here today? All right, right here. And her question is, financial has been a major priority for you at Treasury. What role do you believe it should play in preparing the next generation for economic success, and how do Trump accounts fit in the administration's larger efforts to help students and families save, invest, and participate more fully in the American economy?
0: Good, great question. So 38% of American households have no exposure to the U.S. equity market. They do not have, they do not have a piece of the action. They do not participate. And you can see how they've become disenchanted. And also, they don't understand how they can compound their money, starting with a small amount. So I do believe there's this notion in nutrition of food deserts. depending on, you could be an urban area or rural area and not have access to healthy, clean food. I think that we had have a financial service desert that families who maybe they have $500 rainy day account for a medical emergency, they're not going to open an online brokerage account. So now the U.S. government, through these Trump accounts, is opening them. Every family with a child under age 18 can open them. If the child's born during this presidential term, Treasury seeds it with $1,000. But importantly, Texas's own Susan and Michael Dell have donated $6.25 billion to these accounts, which works out to about $250 per account for every child in America who is not in a top 20 zip code. So not within 10 miles of here. Yeah. And they are maybe not within 3 miles of here. And at Treasury, we've created 15 learning modules because I think that the Trump accounts are going to be the ultimate real-time experiment. It's going to be, families will be able to look at the accounts on their phones, and we want them to understand, like, what's happening with these accounts so they are geared toward children starting at age 4, then at age 6, all the way up. But it's also geared toward parents who've never done this before.
2: Well, Greg, I went to your announcement you had in D.C. back, I guess, in February, March, something like that.
0: Yep.
2: And yeah, I mean, people were very excited about it.
0: It was a highlight of the Dancing with Nicki Minaj.
2: Yeah.
0: Definitely the first Treasury Secretary to do that.
2: Yeah, yeah.
0: James Baker was never with Diana Ross.
2: Okay.
0: That I know of.
2: Okay, this question is from Connor. Is Connor here? Okay, Connor right here. Texas is playing an increasingly important role in the American economy, including the rise of Dallas as a financial center. We call it Y'all Street, if you haven't heard that. How are the administration's efforts benefiting Texas specifically in helping to support the broader U.S. economy?
0: Well, I think that the policies that we've created that Texas is amplifying, that in terms of deregulation, in terms of the low tax, in terms of being industry friendly, in terms of even in Austin, that they kind of deregulated the building and brought down property prices because I think they had a building boom, and they eased some zoning. So I don't have the exact number, but it's something like two people move out of California every 5 minutes, which I love, like tweaking my friend Gavin Newsom on. And I think one person moves to Texas every 3 minutes. I mean, it's that is a big long-term trend. I used to live in Manhattan, and they've just made the decision to chase everyone out over time. And if someone said to me, well, you don't think Wall Street will ever move?
1: Scott Bessent, Treasury Secretary.
0: So as an economic historian, Philadelphia used to be the financial capital of America. Alexander Hamilton's United States Bank Corp was started in Philadelphia, and then it moved to New York. There's no reason. Like, capital goes where it is treated well. Mm-hmm. And there is a moment where it is just not worth it anymore.
2: Right. Thank you, Connor. Several other questions were AI related, which we kind of covered. So in closing, I just want to ask you one question about the American University going forward. You know, SMU has always been a great liberal arts college. Cox School has come up through the rankings rapidly, and it's one of the great business schools of the middle part of the United States. Well, where do you see the American University going forward? Because in the AI world, I'm a big believer in a liberal arts education, that makes you a more well-rounded person, because AI can just do so much now in, you know, the consulting and accounting and areas like that. Where do you see the university going?
0: I think universities are going to have to change their game. So I was on one of the under boards at Yale, and You know, we've seen these studies that, like in the Ivy League, 97% of the faculty, 3% maybe are registered Republicans.
2: Mm-hmm.
0: That, it's funny, the tenure system was originally put in place because the faculties were too conservative. So it was to protect student, it was to protect professors who wanted to kind of push the envelope. Like, you know, the earth isn't flat, that heretics. And I think that university is going to have to be much less doctrinaire. I think that they are going to have to teach students critical thinking. And I think that that's going to be the real challenge in an era of AI to make sure that people continue critical thinking. And because, you know, when I taught, I taught senior seminars, and I had 18 spots. I'd get, 180, 200 students apply, and I had a questionnaire. And I tried to do it right down the middle, that I would do half who were more liberal arts,
2: mm-hmm.
0: and then half, probably like many of the people in this room, who would sell off their little brother or sister to work at Goldman Sachs.
2: Mm-hmm.
0: And that I found that, like, that mix was great.
2: Mm-hmm.
0: And, but I do think to be able to, like, drive critical thinking, to think, to imagine a different future. Like when you look at Elon Musk, he's just great at process. Like he looks at things that people are already doing, but reimagines process.
2: Mm-hmm.
0: So like how can people in their careers do this? And I think, AI is probably going to bifurcate into either you are going to be in a corporation and you're going to be managing agents, or the other thing we are seeing a record amount of small business formation. And one of the great people in Silicon Valley, Mark Andreessen, and this is why Mark is so good at his job, must have been a year ago, 9 months ago, said, Scott.
1: Scott Bessent, Treasury Secretary.
0: AI is going to lead to a boom in small business.
2: Mm-hmm.
0: And, all right, that's a good talking point. Don't try it on me. He's been 100% right. 100% right. The record number of small businesses being started. And that we can see it. I also have the honor of overseeing the IRS. And, we can see it there. One of the large payment processors told me that they've never had so many requests for ID numbers for payments. So you're also going to be able to start a business that used to take 12 or 20 people with one, two, or three people.
2: Well, SMU is a hotbed of entrepreneurship. I'm an example of that, and so many people in this room. And if you look at this city, this state, and this school really is, just such an incredible place to be involved in.
0: Well, it's just the opposite. Look, I see Europe made the decision to deindustrialize through energy policy, through regulatory policy, and then they try to project it out to the rest of the world, and we're pushing back on that. And a lot of that, when I got to Yale, Connecticut, it seems crazy to say it now, in the 1980s, Connecticut was a manufacturing state.
2: Mm-hmm.
0: People forget Long Island. The defense industry, Long Island had a big defense industry,
2: mm-hmm.
0: but the electric power got so expensive, and the regulations moved to California. That didn't work. Now it's here. So, like, things change.
2: So you're speaking tomorrow, is that correct?
0: I am, tomorrow evening.
2: What time? Do you know?
0: I'm not sure.
2: Well, look at your schedule. It's going to be televised, so you can watch the secretary gives some more comments. Maybe you heard a few things he's going to say tomorrow here first.
0: I've workshopped some of it.
2: Yeah, okay.
0: But
2: we appreciate what a great job you're doing and for you coming to SMU today. And President Hartzell has got something for the dean.
3: You're past the time.
2: Okay.
4: How was that?
2: Oh, yeah.
1: That was Treasury Secretary Scott Bessent speaking to students at Southern Methodist University's Cox School of Business in Texas.
5: To Michigan now and campaign 2026 coverage.

0: concerned citizens, people who want their city back up on its feet. And we've had a lot of great suggestions to that end. One of the things we talk about, Marcus has been a real player here in education and trying to get our kids ready to go for the next chapter of their life. Only about 11% of third through eighth graders in Pontiac can read at grade level. Think of that. That is such a huge problem here for the city, and it certainly will weigh down their future when they're looking about things they want to do next. So we talked about ways, about using phonics-induced reclamation early on, get these kids reading at all levels. It will fundamentally change their life. For those of you who saw down in Detroit earlier today, these people have changed people's lives in a way that's hard to even talk about. They went from going nowhere fast to actually owning, two of them own their own businesses now, and they're young, they're in their 20s. And it really happened because they got the gift of being able to read versus just passed along, like this system has been doing to far too many kids. So we talked about what we do to help the business community down here in Pontiac, what we can do to make sure we have better housing stock here. We've got plans for that. And again, how do we focus on getting the kids in Pontiac the best education we can? And the other part we talked about a little bit, these are always the hard ones to talk about. We have almost double the crime rate here than we do in the national average. So we talked about things we could do together to try to work on that. So making sure that when people choose to come to Pontiac, it's a safe place, to be and raise a family, has a great school system and a vibrant downtown. And what's exciting about that is we just talked to a whole room full of small entrepreneurs who are taking risks down here in the city, buying buildings, fixing them up. Their tenant rates are great. It just tells me we're on the right trajectory here in the city of Pontiac. And I can't wait to be a U.S. senator, actually can find Pontiac on a map and knows the people here to come down and sit down and get these things fixed and get our kids going in the right direction. So without that, I'll turn
1: hands up for questions. All right, first question over here to C-SPAN, Michaela.
2: So what exactly education policy did you talk about in this meeting, trying to the city and the state?
0: So a couple of things. If you can't read in the fourth grade by the fourth grade, you have a 70% chance of going to prison or being on welfare. And three out of five fourth graders across the state of Michigan, it's not just Pontiac, it's not just Detroit, it's everywhere, can't read at the fourth grade level. Start doing the math. That is a disaster. This is a civil rights issue of our lifetime. And what we're talking about is using Title I money to use phonics kind of immersion between that third and fourth grade. Get those kids ready to read in the fourth grade. And then we also use it to catch kids up. The kids that we talk to, then they're young adults. I say kids, but they're really young adults that we talk to in Detroit today who have gone through the program. They talk about that 6 weeks or 8 weeks or 10 weeks, depending on where your reading is, going from being in high school reading at the third and fourth grade level to reading at high school level. These are the kids that in that short period of time fundamentally changed their life for the better. As I said, of the three we talked to, two are now small business owners, all on their own accord. All three of them are pursuing college that they thought was never possible for them in their life. So it is. So what we're doing is making sure that we give the tools to schools like this to get kids reading.
1: Next question, Merlin, CNN.
3: Hi, how are you?
0: Good, how are you?
3: I'm great. President Trump's standing, it has fallen a bit since 2024 when he won here and he narrowly lost. How much more of a challenge will it be to win this time with some of those headwinds? And on the tariffs, earlier you said there are some things that are good, some things that need to be tweaked. What do you think is wrong or what specific issue would you maybe change about the president's tariffs?
0: So let me just take the first part of that question. What I think people don't realize about Michigan, and my wife and I, Christy, who's standing in the back, have done this for the last year. When we have about 3 million families that got benefit of the no tax on overtime. Massive impact for those 3 million families here. We have several hundred, about 400,000 server staff across the state, no tax on tips. We talked to a bartender, got $6,000 back last year. By the way, on the factory floor, one of those guys got $3,500 back, which is, he said, I had to pay every year $500 for all the overtime I worked, and they were taking it out of my check all year. That's over a $4,000 swing. So I think people are missing the boat if you want to just light label this as Washington versus here. What we're finding is people are enjoying the very fact that these tax breaks for the working family tax cuts are huge. The child tax credit is really significant. No tax on Social Security, huge. And we're also seeing reshoring happen. Talked to a guy who, for the first time in

0: probably 25 years, is adding a second shift. That's huge. The fact that GM is moving a truck from Pontiac, from truck production, from Pontiac to Lake Orion, which is not just too far up the road here, is huge for Michigan. So there are some real positive things happening in the state that I think most of the folks in most of the states just don't talk about.
1: All right, next question, last one here. Look over here with the AP, Jacqueline.
2: Hi, Jonathan Cohn from the Bulwark. Democrats have said if they get control of the Senate, one of their very first bills will be to restore those Obamacare subsidies that expired at the end of last year. Are you a yes or no on that, and why?
0: We'll just have to take a look at it. What we're working on is some of the cost structure of our of healthcare is wrong, and we've got to fix it. So transparency is really important. So we're going to work to find things that we think will really impact a monthly cost for everybody in healthcare and get you better care. You know, since the Obamacare, the denial rates from insurance companies have skyrocketed. We're going to make sure that that doesn't happen and put some guardrails in there to make sure that when a doctor and a patient make a decision, that results in the insurance company paying the way they should pay.
3: You
1: all right, thank you. Thank you.
3: Appreciate
1: thank
3: it,
1: everybody.
0: Appreciate it, you guys.
4: Thank you.
0: Thanks.
5: Michigan Republican Senate candidate Mike Rogers speaking to reporters in Pontiac. He's facing Democrat Abdel El-Sayed in November to replace retiring Democrat Gary Peters.
6: The road to the Capitol runs through America's battleground states, and C-SPAN is there. Our cameras are on the ground, following the campaigns where the toughest races will decide the balance of power in Congress. We're the only national television network providing this level of unfiltered access to the candidates, the voters, and the issues shaping campaign 2026. No commentators telling you what to think. No partisan spin. The road to the Capitol, only on C-SPAN.
7: U.S. Senate candidate Abdel El-Sayed, Democrat of Michigan, held a town hall meeting with voters in Detroit. He criticized Republican opponent Mike Rogers for attending the GOP midterm convention in Dallas instead of campaigning in Michigan. El-Sayed also discussed his background in public health, emphasizing that he would be the first elected official with a professional background in public health if elected. The Cook Political Report rated this general election race a toss-up.
8: All right, y'all, money out of? Money in your? Medicare for? We could do a little bit louder than that. Money out of? Money in your? Medicare for? There it is. My name is Abdul El-Sayed, and I'm clearly running for U.S. Senate because I got a name that's tailor-made for U.S. politics.
7: Abdul El-Sayed, U.S. Senate candidate, Democrat, Michigan.
8: But y'all, it just shouldn't be this hard. Shouldn't be this hard to afford a second bag of groceries. Shouldn't be this hard to pay your rent. Shouldn't be this hard to afford a home. Shouldn't be this hard to see a doctor in the richest, most powerful country in the whole world. Shouldn't be this hard to pay your taxes and know that that money is going to benefit you or your family instead of getting sent to drop a bomb on somebody else or their family. Shouldn't be this hard. I was never supposed to run for public office. You can ask Mr. McDonald. That was not my part in my life's plan. I wanted to be a doctor. And I wanted to be a doctor because I could go 15 hours to my family's native Egypt, or I could go 15 minutes from where I grew up. North in the city of Pontiac, or south into the city of Detroit, into neighborhoods not too far from here. And either way, I would travel a 10-year life expectancy gap. And it shouldn't matter the color of your skin, shouldn't matter what you or your parents do for work. You deserve a long, healthy life in these United States of America. And I wanted to be a part of solving those problems. So this whole thing wasn't working for them. I wanted to be a part of solving those problems. And so I went off with the goal of becoming a doctor. On my way there, I got some really bad advice in college at the University of Michigan, where I assure you we can win football games the fair way. You can imagine the Western being like, shouldn't be this hard. I'm not going to lie. I'm like, I got to root for Michigan, but also I was just like, no way. On game one, we got to win like this on game one. Anyway, I went off. I was the valedictorian in my class, and I was really honored to give the student commencement speech. Now, nobody who went to go listen that day went to go listen to me, not even my own parents, who made that very clear. Everybody went to go listen to a certain former president named Bill Clinton. So I give my speech. President Clinton gives his speech, says some really nice things about me in his speech. My dad clapped for me for the first time in my whole life. And then after the speech, he comes up to me, says, son, why are you going to medical school? Which is not a question anybody asks you when you're going to medical school. I said, well, I love people and I love science and this is how I want to serve. He said, that's great, but you got a gift for communicating. Maybe someday you'll run for office. I was like, you know, Mr. President, it's really nice of you to say. Did you see my name? Got 11 letters in it. Got sounds that come out of parts of people's throats. Most people don't know they have. People like me don't get to run for office. Kind of thought about it for a second. Then he chuckled and walked away. That was 2007. Y'all know what happened in 2008? Got to watch a gentleman named Barack Hussein Obama run for and win the presidency. It was the first time I ever saw myself in a politician at all. His father immigrated from Africa. My father immigrated from a different part of Africa. He had mixed parents. I was raised by my dad and my stepmom, Jackie, who's a daughter of the American Revolution from the middle of the state of Michigan. He got a funny name. I got a funny name. This one really fits. He's tall and skinny. I'm short and thick. Anyway, file that away. I went off to medical school with the goal of learning how to heal, only to realize that the healthcare system I was learning to be a part of was more interested in billing than healing. And I realized I wanted to be the kind of doctor who worked on the system rather than in the system. I went into public health, got to rebuild the health department in this city, got to lead Wayne County's Department of Health, Human and Veteran Services. We did things thinking outside the box, took on huge corporate polluters, put glasses on kids' faces for free. We had every school, daycare, and Head Start tested for lead in the water after the Flint water crisis, helped to rewrite the state's lead policies after Flint. In Wayne County, we put Narcan in vending machines for free in 100 different locations. We built a program to provide free health insurance, put air quality monitors all over our county. And when we found out that our county ranked number 8 for medical debt nationwide, we realized we could eliminate it for a penny on the dollar. So we set aside $7 million to erase up to $700 million in medical debt for 300,000 families.
7: Abdul Sayed, U.S. Senate candidate, Democrat, Michigan.
8: And I'm really proud of that work. So you can imagine I'm sitting in my office that day that this administration froze federal funds. Y'all remember that? Yeah. Feels like 10 years ago. It was like 2 years ago. And I'm trying to figure out how to keep one more round of WIC checks from being held, to put food on the table for moms and babies. Trying to figure out how to make sure our federally qualified health centers don't get shut down. Trying to figure out how to keep vaccines going in arms when our current U.S. Senator, Gary Peters, decides he's not seeking re-election and there's going to be an open U.S. Senate seat. And I had to ask myself, where's the fight for the public's health now? See, if I were to be elected, I'd be the first Democratic doctor elected to the U.S. Senate in nearly 50 years. First ever public health official elected to the U.S. Senate. I don't know about y'all, but if you're sick and tired of having to dodge lettuce in the United States of America, and you wonder why your health secretary works out in straight-up jeans, I think we all could agree we probably need a public health senator right about now. But y'all know it's not my first rodeo. I ran for governor back in 2018. Admittedly, a crazy thing to do. I had really bad advice from a former president, to be fair. I was 32, never run for office in my life. I said, you know, I'm going to go big or go home. I went big, then I went home. But in the process, we earned 340,000 votes, and we said something in that race folks weren't ready to hear, that Donald Trump is not himself the disease of our politics. Donald Trump's just the worst symptom of the disease of our politics. The disease is the system that allows big corporations and billionaires and special interests to buy and sell politicians in ways that leave them rigging the system against us. is why we pay more for all we have to buy, get paid less for the work we do, watches our tax dollars get misappropriated to drop bombs on children rather than build schools for children here at home. So we're running a campaign, and you already know what it's about. We want to get money out of?
3: Pocket.
8: Put money in your?
3: Pocket.
8: Pass Medicare for?
3: All.
8: And that campaign has taken us now to 115 cities, I think, since my last count. 550 public events, something like that. And everywhere I go, people say the same thing. It just shouldn't be this hard. Now, for my troubles, because I ran straight up against the corporations, because I ran with the idea that I'd rather our tax dollars be spent in communities like this one rather than dropping bombs in communities like Gaza or empowering settlers in places like the West Bank, they spent a whopping $70 million to beat me. An 11-to-1 spending differential. But you know what? Here's the thing. Money can't beat a movement. And we built a movement. Now, that's right. If you got to pick the money or the many, you pick the many. You keep your money or burn it. But I want you to just think about what would $70 million mean if you spent it in a commuter like this one? I mean, just to illustrate the insanity of all this, imagine they just took the $70 million and invested it here, what you could buy. Now, here's the crazy thing. The guy I'm running against is about to spend a whole lot more than that. He is the spitting image of the worst of our politics. I mean, this is a guy who took $1 million from the pharmaceutical industry alone, voted to keep our prescription drug prices higher 19 times. I'm a guy who rebuilt the health department in the city, put Narcan in vending machines for free, and eliminated medical debt. This is a guy who never saw a corporate dollar he didn't want to put into his campaign. I'm a guy who never asked for a corporate dollar for my campaign. Yeah. Yeah. This is a guy who architected legislation to expand opioids in a time of an epidemic. I'm a guy who put Narcan in vending machines for free in 100 different locations. This is a guy who then cashed out to go and take money from the corporations he had been regulating just a year before. Made $14 million, bought a McMansion in 2 yachts in Florida. His yacht had a yacht. I'm a guy who's raising my 2 little girls in Michigan. Sarah and I wouldn't move to Florida if you paid us to do it. This is a guy who is literally, as we speak, in Dallas, I guess when daddy says, come give me a hug, you go give daddy a hug. Daddy spent 2 hours in a speech yesterday. But get this. On average, we're paying $5,600 for his vanity tariff war with Canada. So this is the Trump game. He has a pissing contest with the Prime Minister of Canada. You pay for it, and then he comes back and tries to bribe you for a vote by giving you a little bit less back. And thinks that somehow this is going to be something everybody jumps for joy with. What, this is the third time that he said he wants to give us dividend checks? Remember the whole Doge? There was going to be a Doge dividend? That Doge dividend wasn't for us. It was for Elon Musk. He got the Doge dividend. The rest of us, we're still paying for it. About that lettuce, though. You're not just paying for it in your money. You're paying for it on the toilet. And Mike Rogers, you've seen him. He's out there tough and, you know, he's talking about he played football, right? And the new ad is apparently somehow he thinks I don't like football. Now, for anybody who knows about football, there's this drill called the Oklahoma drill. Anybody know about the Oklahoma drill? You just start on your back, head to head. One of you gets the ball, the other one tries to tackle him. So, Mike, if you love football so much, Oklahoma drill tomorrow, no pass. Let's do it. And everyone's out there being like, well, Mike Rogers, he's 62. I'm like, well, I was taught that your mouth should not write checks. Y'all can take that where you go. In Detroit, we know how that ends. We don't know about Dallas, though. But anyway, he likes to talk about football. But the funny thing about it is, you know, the Dallas football team's not that good this year. But you know who's still good? Dallas cheer team is still pretty good. And it fits because Mike Rogers may love the sport of football, but he's not the captain. He's the cheerleader. He's not in Dallas because he's calling any shots or making any policy. He's in Dallas because he's going to cheer every single policy Donald Trump tells him to cheer for. This is the man who's willingly sold himself out to be a sock puppet. So, you know, you guys know that song from like the 2012s about a cheerleader? Oh, I think I just found myself a cheerleader. The next line is, I think she'll be right there when I need her. And when Donald Trump picked up the phone to call Mike Rogers and ask him to run, I imagine that song was playing in his head. And this trip to Dallas was about just that. Proving that the cheerleader will cheer for whatever play gets run. Mike Rogers has never seen a corporation he did not want to kowtow. He has never seen a corporation whose check he didn't want. He's never seen a stronger person who he did not want to bow to. And he is down in Dallas right now doing what Donald Trump has said. Because in the 2 hours that Donald Trump spoke yesterday, he had time to say my name. I still wish he'd learn how to say it. It's all right. You know, by the time we're done here, he's going to be calling me Senator Abdul.
7: Abdul Sayed, U.S. Senate candidate, Democrat, Michigan.
8: But the reality of all this is that Michiganders can't take this anymore. We can't continue to watch as our futures get mortgaged off to policies that make no sense, that are corrupted by corporations who've been buying and selling our politics for a very long time. Whether it's the real war with Iran that is raising our diesel prices to $6 a gallon, that we pay for at the grocery store with every shipment that comes in, or raising our gas prices to an all-time high. Our Labor Day gas prices were higher than they've been since 2012. Yeah. Yeah. Or it's this vanity trade war. None of this is in our interest, and we pay for all of it. Not only will we pay with our actual money, but we will pay with our jobs too. And Mike Rogers is going to speak. He might already be speaking tonight. And you know what he's not going to talk about? He's not going to talk about gas. He's not going to talk about groceries. He's not going to talk about seeing a doctor. He's not going to talk about our broken infrastructure. He's not going to talk about any of it. All he will do is try to fight old culture wars fought by small people with smaller ideas and no solutions to our actual problems. So with that, I'm looking forward to taking questions because you know what? It's something I actually do when it comes to having conversations here in Detroit with people from actual Michigan. On September 15th, don't forget, we've got a debate. One of us will certainly be there. The other one is still waiting to see whether or not Donald Trump has said it's okay. So with that, I'm looking forward to taking questions. I'm so glad that you all are here. Thank you so much for your support. We got work to do between now and November 3rd. Thank you so much.
4: Testing, testing, testing. All right, we have time for about three questions. You want,
9: Okay. Thank you, Dr. Syed, Dr. Abdul. I know the work you've done when you were at the Detroit Health Department with animal control and everything. So just focusing more on me as an advanced practice registered nurse, and we see what's happening with food surveillance because the food net was cut and we have the highest cyclosporine cases. So just hopefully just focusing more on the safety of our food, because every minute on my phone, listeria is everywhere, and just with the food inspectors have been cut. So focusing more on that. But I thank you for the work you've done at Detroit, because I know the work you've done.
8: And thank you for the work you do. I deeply appreciate you. People need you when they get listeria, because the government doged the people who are supposed to protect us from listeria. Let's just talk about this. They want you to think that DOGE was about waste, fraud, and abuse. But can we actually talk about what the logic of DOGE really was? The logic of DOGE was to gut and cut critical functions of our government so that those functions could be sold off to a private contractor, most of whom would have supported the current administration. This is always the game. And so when you cut critical functions in the FDA, it might just seem like waste. You want to talk about waste? How many cases of diarrhea we have? It's not waste when you have people who go and inspect our food to make sure that it's safe. That's called basic public health. And we're suffering the consequences from it now. It's not just that the FDA itself was cut, but during the height of this cyclospora outbreak, the CDC was thousands of cases behind the Michigan Department of Health and Human Services.
7: Abdul Al-Sayed, U.S. Senate candidate, Democrat, Michigan.
8: So it's not just that you made people less healthy because you cut the people who should have been inspecting the food to protect them from eating lettuce that somebody did something nasty with. It's that the CDC, who's supposed to be able to keep an eye on all of this, didn't have the capacity to do it. And when it comes to cyclospora, thank God, it's not usually a deadly disease, although there were two people who actually died of it. Imagine what happens when you're talking about a disease that's far more deadly. That's where we are right now. The dozing of our government over the long term, that's like the chronic illness of Trumpism. There's so much they're doing right now that's deeply dangerous. That's acute. The long term is all that they've done around public health. And so one of the key things that I'm going to have to do when I get to the U.S. Senate, I'm going to be the first U.S. Senator who's ever been a public health official. So we've got to be able to architect all of the services back from where they cut them. And that's going to be work that we work with, God willing, the next president who takes office in 2029.
10: My name is Caron Houston, and I'm from all the way down the street, 5 minutes.
11: Thank you for coming all this way.
10: You're welcome. I am an independent, okay? I consider myself a recovering Democrat, primarily because of, I'm going to say it, the cowardice of some of the Democrats. And I blame our current immigration problems on Bill Clinton, who could have pushed through a fair and attainable path to citizenship, but instead he came up with Dreamers, which was another world of semi-legitimacy. Gays in the military became don't ask, don't tell, and then Obama could have pushed through universal health care, but he lacked the courage. So my question is, if the Dems win back the House and the Senate, will the progressive and DSA be able to create a critical mass to push through the policies you have been running on? Can you, and as Madam Secretary Clinton stated this morning on Morning Joe, can you move from sloganizing to writing supporting legislation and to get passed through the House and the Senate?
8: I, Ma'am, I didn't catch your name. Ms. Corona, I appreciate you coming, and I appreciate that really thoughtful question. You know, we have this gift of a democracy. And democracy is supposed to be about sharing in a conversation about two things. Who are we and who do we want to be? And for a long time, the Democrats have stopped having the conversation. What we do too often is we run polls, we try to understand what the people want, and then we just say that thing. And the problem with that is that part of the job is to have the conversation. What do we really want? Part of my job is not just to be like, all right, here's what's popular in a poll. It's not just to do what's popular. It's to make popular what's right. And that means having the courage to go and advocate. You know why I go on Jesse Waters? It's not because I think Jesse Waters is going to be my best friend, although apparently that's what happened. I go on Jesse Waters because it's important to me to defend what I believe and to make the argument to folks. And, but I had a lot of people reach out to me afterwards and said, you know, I don't agree with some of the things that you said, but when you said, would we rather a billionaire make a second billion or have roads we can drive on? That really made me think. And my job is to get people to ask, all right, so this status quo we're living in, is it working for you? Or can we actually address where we want to go and why we are where we are? And so part of my job, yes, is to go out there and make a conversation happen about who we are and who we want to be. Drive that discussion. Do we want to be a country that sends billions of dollars abroad to bomb other people? Or do we want to be a country that uses that money to rebuild our schools? Do we want to be a country where a CEO of a health insurance company can make 10 mil when 10 million people don't have health care? Do we want to be a country where some pharma company gets to raise the price on medications that have existed for 100 years? Or do we want to be a country where you get those medications for free because it's just the right thing to do?
7: Abdul Al-Sayed, U.S. Senate candidate, Democrat, Michigan.
8: And we can win on our arguments. So with all due respect to the former Secretary of State, I'd say that the sloganeering is part of governing. And then it's taking those slogans and turning them into public policy. Because here's the thing about it. A lot of people think it's about the conversation between 100 senators or several hundred members of Congress. It's more about the conversation we have with the 350 million of people who elected all of us. Because I'd rather they be having conversations with their constituents being like, how come you're not for Medicare for All? How come you still take corporate money? How come you aren't willing to stand up to the monopolies and the oligopolies? How come you keep sending my money somewhere else when my kid's school looks like it did 50 years ago? I'd rather they have those conversations. And I'll be right there. Happy to work with you on that. I think we've got a bill that you'd like to sign on to. Because at the end of the day, people are good, really. I think sometimes we're afraid of our own shadow. We assume, no, people aren't going to like it. We shouldn't be talking about immigration. Yes, we should. What are you afraid of? What are we afraid of? And people will see that on you. They'll see when you have the courage of your convictions to stand in and say, hey, I believe in certain things. I think you should too. People will see that on you. And I think when we have those conversations, imagine, one last point here. That man came down that hideous escalator in 2015 talking about immigrants taking your job and taking your health care and taking your housing. And he used that to weaponize an arm of the government against the Constitution itself. Imagine what happens when we have the courage to actually tell the truth. Corporations are buying politicians and keeping you from having health care. Corporations are buying politicians and forcing you to work in monopolized industries and taking away your right to a union. Corporations have made it harder for you to afford basic things. Corporations are the reason we keep going to war. Imagine we're willing to have that conversation and just say, listen, I'm not anti-corporation. I'm anti-corporation buying off politicians and then getting to turn themselves into the one and only. That's what I'm against. We can win the argument. And if we do, we can win the policy. And if we win the policy, then we actually accomplish what it is we came here to do, which is to try to make people's lives better.
12: Thank you. Hello. Hi, my name is Bunny. I have not been a lifelong Michigan resident, but I moved here for work. I'm a software engineer. I know AI is a huge topic right now, and I just want to kind of hear what you have to say about it. As someone in the industry, I know a lot of friends who have gotten in around the same time I have are struggling to get at these entry-level jobs as corporations push AI harder and harder to take those jobs away. So I'm just wondering what you have to say about, like, AI taking our jobs.
8: Thank you for the question. I know that my campaign Slack has now been like, AI just entered the chat. We're going to be here for another 30 minutes. So the question of AI is the existential question of our time. And it's not the technology per se. It's the incentives driving the technology, which are exceedingly dangerous. Because right now it's all being driven by a few billionaires out in Silicon Valley. I'm going to talk about four different pieces of this. And I want folks to really think through how these things operate and the incentives and how they shape our lives and the kind of regulation we need. The first risk right now is the risk of an economic bubble. If you're watching the economic news, the bond market just went belly up for a second time in 2 weeks, 3 weeks, third time in 3 weeks. And a lot of that is driven by the amount of money being spent on AI, specifically on the building of data centers. Okay? AI has two main inputs, energy and compute. And
7: Abdul Sayed, U.S. Senate candidate, Democrat, Michigan.
8: If you look at the cycle driving AI development, you've got these frontier AI labs, OpenAI, Anthropic, Google. They need money to buy energy and compute, okay, and build data centers. Where do they get that money? Venture capital funds. Who funds the venture capital funds? The people who sell compute. So think about the cycle. You take VC money to buy compute, and then the folks who sold compute fund the VCs to buy the compute. See the problem? That is really dangerous because the top seven stocks in the S&P 500 are all involved in that industry. Now, Donald Trump, being the strategic failure that he is, took us to a war. Amen. Anyway, took us to a war that we had no business fighting that did two things. He taught the Iranian regime that they have a chokehold on our energy through the Strait of Hormuz. That's the energy part. Then he wasted all the interceptor missiles that otherwise might have defended Taiwan, where they make chips that are compute. See the problem? So I'm calling for an AI pause. But if your whole thing is, I got to keep those stocks running hot, this was a really dumb thing to do. That's part one. Now, let's talk about AI on its own terms. There are three really big risks when it comes to AI. The first is the social contract itself, meaning your stake in democracy is a function of two things, your vote and your taxes, okay? What happens if, like Dario Amodei, who's the CEO of Anthropic, says that AI is going to come for 50% of our white-collar jobs? Now, all of a sudden, you're talking about a very quick loss of jobs across a number of different industries. And the problem with this technological transition is most of the time when there's a tech transition, it happens in like 50 years or 25 years at the minimum. That was really the internet transition. But usually that's a practice lifetime, a career lifetime. This one is expected to happen in 5 to 10. We cannot adjust that fast. It has the risk of fundamentally changing the entire social contract. 20% unemployment among people under 35 has never been a good thing in a society. So that's one risk. The second risk is existential doom, okay? And what do I mean by that? AI slips human control, or AI falls into the wrong hands, gets used to do something terrible to people. And 2 weeks ago, this existential doom question got a whole lot more serious when one of the corporations, OpenAI, found that it had agents in what they called a sandbox, meaning a place that was not supposed to be connected to the internet, who had leapt out of the sandbox, started to leave messages for each other, started to scheme about how to hack the website, and then tried to cover their tracks. That's gang behavior. Now, imagine they had done this and they were 2 years further in development, had more capacity. And the problem with it is that we have not made sure that the safety horizon is as far as the development horizon on AI. So it's outpacing our ability to keep it safe. And then the third risk is the risk to our energy and our water through data centers. Because the infrastructure for AI is data centers. And we already know the risk there. And so how do we deal with this? We've proposed a plan called AI under democracy. And what we want to do is the following. We want to break all of the frontier labs away from the existing tech industry. We want them to be public trust corporations, so in the public benefit corporations, and at least 50% of their board should be democratically appointed or elected. The public should also own 50% of the value of these corporations. Why? Because if they end up taking a whole bunch of jobs and creating a whole bunch of money, that just shouldn't just go sit with a billionaire. That should be something that the broader public gets to have access to. And then we need like an FDA for AI. And that FDA for AI needs to be able to identify clear interpretability standards, meaning we need to know what the agents are thinking. AI should not be used to do certain things like take your job or provide you healthcare or deny your healthcare or fire a weapon. We need an international treaty that governs the use of compute so that we understand how these things are being used. And then we've pushed forward a terms of engagement on data centers. That terms of engagement lays out the following, that if you're going to build a data center, the following things have to be true. Number one, all union labor. Number two, that you cannot touch our water. Number three, that you cannot raise our electricity rates. Number four, that you need to improve our electricity reliability, not just keep it where it is. Number five, there needs to be a very clearly defined community benefits agreement that's negotiated in good faith, in public, not behind an NDA, and all of this should be governed via clear fees and fines. Like if you break any of this, fees, fines, and the ability to shut you down. And until then, until we get that terms of engagement at the federal level, I think there need to be state and local moratoria on data center construction.
7: Abdul Sayed, U.S. Senate candidate, Democrat, Michigan.
8: I'm going to finish here on this point and then make a broader point because Isha is about to like literally rip me out of here. All right. The big issue, ultimately, though, is that you've got two warring AI super PACs, $100 million super PACs out there trying to take out any candidate who just says what I just said. So here's the problem. A lot of the folks in the U.S. Senate currently don't understand AI as it's built. And the folks who do are almost all bought off. So they're trying to make the problem ungovernable. And we don't have time to waste. So we just called on a pause for any new frontier development until we can understand exactly what happened. And then we need regulation. We needed it yesterday. So the best we might be able to get is tomorrow. But we need regulation. We need it now. Can we have one more? Turns out we have one more.
13: All right, who's our last person? Right, who's?
14: I'm here, as you know, as a supporter and also to say thank you and also as a living witness for the last 15 years running the largest jail in the state of Michigan. My name is Robert Dunlap. I was blessed and fortunate to have Abdul as our director of the county health department. And I can tell you, we all know that part of his campaign is health care for all. He really means it. I think it's not lost on us, the people that we lost during the pandemic. And we lost a longstanding police officer, Sheriff Benny Napoleon, during that pandemic. And it was because he died before the vaccine came out. But as soon as the vaccine came out, not only did Abdul and the folks at the county help us in the sheriff's office to get vaccinations for all of our employees, but he also said, look, let's make sure that we get it for all of the inmates as well. And so when he say health care for all, not only did we get the vaccine for the employees and inmates and the flu vaccines, and I can tell you, the Wayne County Jail, being the largest jail in the state of Michigan, had the best performance during COVID than any jail probably in the country. They had less than a 1% infection rate. So just wanted to be a witness to it.
15: Chief Dunlap, thank you so much for being here. It was an honor to get to work together. You know, among the many ads they're running against me is that they're trying to hit me on public safety. And a lot of people don't know this, but as Director of Health, Human, and Veteran Services, you work really closely with law enforcement, whether it's running health in the jail or it's overseeing the county medical examiner's office, the folks in which the place where all of the homicide investigations literally start. Or it's like I did, having to rebuild the juvenile detention facility operations. Right? You remember JDF? And when there was an emergency there, that was my third week of work on the county. Everybody kind of expected I was going to like back off and be like, listen, it's not what I do. It's not what I do, but it's a problem. Solving problems is what I do. And so we declared a public health state of emergency, walked in, and started to rebuild all of the operations. And one of the most important things that we did immediately was raise wages for everybody working there 35%. Because these are folks who are working in dire circumstances at the edge of COVID. And a lot of them were quitting. And if we're asking you to do difficult, dangerous work, you ought to be compensated fairly as a worker. Thank you. Yeah, thank you. And a chief is an expert in law enforcement. And they want to come at me because of words that I said 6 years ago out of context. But I want to talk a little bit about what we really want when we talk about public safety. What we really want is everybody to get home safe at night. And that means that we've got to fund all of the things we need. For some problems, that is going to be a person with a gun. And when you ask that person to come, you want that person to be somebody from the community who sees themselves as part of the community. And the problem is, it's very difficult to actually recruit or retain anybody from in the community. So that means we've got to fund recruitment, retention, and retirement so that we can actually get people from in the community. But oftentimes the answer to that call is not somebody with a gun. Because you talk to anybody in law enforcement, they'll tell you the runs they don't want to do are somebody in mental health crisis. And so why is it that this administration voted to defund things like behavioral response? To defund things like community violence intervention to stop the violence from happening in the first place. So I'm saying that you need to fund all of it. You need to make sure that law enforcement is a career that people want to be a part of from inside local communities, and you have to fund behavioral response and community violence intervention. You have to make sure that you've got the resources people need inside jails and prisons so that once they get out, they stay out. That's comprehensive public safety. That's what I'm talking about. And there's a reason, Chief, that your deputies, and they supported my campaign. It's always funny to me when I hear the caricature on TV, right? I'm like, that's funny. So why did the deputies endorse my campaign? So we've got a responsibility, I think, to think comprehensively about the goal here. The goal here is everybody gets home safe. The other side of this is this. We've got to make sure, and you're the biggest proponent of this, that policing is done safely, humanely, and respectfully. Right? And that's why we need accountability through the George Floyd Policing Act. We can do both. We can fund and invest in real public safety. We can fund and invest in behavioral health response. We can fund and invest in community violence intervention. And we can do so with a level of accountability so that everybody knows, whether you are a citizen trying to get home at night, or you are law enforcement, that you are going to get home safely into your bed to your family.
7: Abdul Al-Sayed, U.S. Senate candidate, Democrat, Michigan.
15: So with that, I know we're running out of time. And I mean that both tonight, and I also mean that we only have 54 days left in this campaign. And so I want to remind you what this is all for in the end. I think sometimes we get caught up in this idea that we got to beat the other guy. As much as Mike Rogers has given me reasons to lose respect for the man. Roger. And as much as Donald Trump just simply lacks the mental capacity to do his job, beating them is not the ultimate goal. Building an America where anyone and everyone gets the dignity that they deserve as an American, building an America for all of us, building an America where people have the health care they need, building an America where you have dignity at work, building an America where you can breathe clean air, drink clean water, building an America where you can look your kids in the eye and tell them that their future is going to be brighter. That's what we're trying to do here. They want to make America great again, right? We believe in America that has yet to be greater. And we believe that the work of that is not about telling some people that they don't belong here, is not about picking and choosing winners, is not about letting corporations run buck wild on our economy. It's about empowering everybody's dignity. That's what we're here to do. And maybe I'm just sappy about all this, because look, my folks immigrated here, believing in the concept of an America big enough for them too. In pluribus unum. And I know that my parents don't get to immigrate here without the incredible work that black folks in these communities did throughout the civil rights era to pass the Civil Rights Act, the Voting Rights Act, and the Immigration Act of 1965. 8 years later, my dad gets to move from Egypt to become an engineer in the best damn place in the world to make cars. Always has been. And always will be. Here in Detroit. And that democracy, I've seen what it did for me. I've seen the opportunities I had that I might not have had. The challenge for us is, how do we make sure that those opportunities come for everybody? Whether you're a child growing up a couple of minutes away in a neighborhood, or a child growing up up north, you deserve a good school. You deserve guaranteed health care. You deserve to know that you're going to be able to afford a home. You deserve to know that some billionaire in San Francisco isn't going to foreclose on your ability to work a job in the future.
7: Abdul Al-Sayed, U.S. Senate candidate, Democrat, Michigan.
15: That's what this is about. For the next 53 days, we get the opportunity to practice democracy. That's a special thing. That's a hallowed thing. Not everybody gets that. Democracy is about two questions. What's wrong? Excuse me. Who are we and who do we want to be? It's also what's wrong and how can I help? That's what it looks like when you're a doctor. Who are we and who do we want to be? And so what I'm asking from each and every one of you today is, for the next 53 days, put yourself into that democracy. Sign up. Knock on some doors. Sign up to make some phone calls. Not every conversation is going to be great, but I promise you, coming out of those conversations, you are going to feel a lot better about our democracy than you went going in. Because it turns out that when you're not engaging with democracy on a screen, when some corporation is not feeding you the worst of humanity all the time, when you're actually having conversations with people, people are good. People are good. We want the same things. So it's our opportunity to be a part of this democracy. And for 53 days, I promise you, I'm going to give everything I possibly can to getting money out of politics, putting money in your pocket, and passing Medicare for all. All of us do that work. So let's go do it together. Thank you so much.
7: That was U.S. Senate candidate Abdul El-Sayed speaking in Detroit earlier this week. The Cook Political Report rates this general election race a toss-up.
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7: In Arizona, Republican Congressman Juan Ciscomani and Democratic challenger Joanna Mendoza faced off in a debate for the state's 6th congressional district. The candidates debated the economy, inflation, health care, veterans issues, and border security. Representative Ciscomani defended his record in Congress, while Mendoza argued that voters needed new leadership in the district.
18: Hello and welcome to this general elections debate for candidates for Congressional District 6, representing parts of southern Arizona, including parts of Cochise, Pima, Pinal, Graham, and Greenlee counties. This debate is brought to you by Clean Elections, the state's nonpartisan voter education agency. My name is Danielle Lerner, and we are sharing this debate as part of an effort to support democracy in Arizona through a partnership with the Citizens Clean Elections Commission, the Arizona Media Association, and ReStir. It is a partnership designed to make these debates accessible to everyone in Arizona. So that means this debate and several more between now and November will air on a long list of local TV stations, radio stations, and digital platforms, including support from local newspapers. This is a shared effort between hundreds of local media brands across Arizona. Now, the format of this debate may be familiar to you, and we have tried to keep the rules simple. Each candidate will have up to 1 minute to make an opening statement, and the same for a closing statement. Candidates have drawn numbers to determine the order of each of those portions of this debate. Now, throughout the debate, we will pose questions to each candidate, allow them to answer, and then make sure the other candidate has a chance to respond. Whenever a question is directed to a specific candidate, only that candidate's microphone will be open. At all other times, every microphone will be open. And thank you to voters across Arizona who have submitted questions for this debate. There were a lot of them, and we reviewed them all to make sure every voice is heard. However, no candidates have been given advanced access to any of these questions. Additionally, candidates for this race will take part in a speed round at the end of tonight's conversation. Those questions have been given to the candidates ahead of time, and they have just 15 seconds to answer each one. And so with that, let's introduce the candidates for this debate. Juan Ciscomani, Joanna Mendoza. Mr. Ciscomani, you have the first opening statement. You have 1 minute.
19: Thank you, Danielle. I want to start off by remembering the victims of 9/11 25 years ago, and also thank the first responders and the military personnel for your service and your sacrifice. Thank you. I'm Juan Ciscomani. I'm a dad of six. I'm a youth football coach, and I'm a proud immigrant. Actually, this year marks my 20th anniversary as a United States citizen, as I get to represent my community in the United States Congress. So, yeah, I'm a big believer in the American dream. That's why in Congress, as your congressman, I focused on results instead of rhetoric. And I've been ranked independently the most bipartisan member in Arizona every single year that I've been in office. Regardless of what you hear, that is my record, and that is what I've done. Now, my opponent has a different record. She's got a record, one of lobbying for dark money and special interests, one of wanting to raise her taxes, of course, while not paying and cheating on her own taxes. Also a record of being endorsed by Defund the Police. That's a record that she's trying to run away from. But if you go to JoannaMendozaFacts.com, you're going to be able to see all the facts there. Gracias por su atención esta noche. Espero tener un buen debate.
18: 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Ms. Mendoza, you have 1 minute for your opening statement.
20: Well, thank you. Good evening. Buenas noches. And thank you to Clean Elections and to everyone tuning in at home, including my son, Aiden. I love you, baby.
7: Joanna Mendoza, U.S. House candidate, Democrat, Arizona.
20: I'm Joanna Mendoza. I am the proud daughter of farm workers, and I worked alongside my parents in the cotton fields.

0: to protect this country and uphold the Constitution, and that oath does not expire.
1: All right. Thank you, Ms. Mendoza. That was 1 minute. Let's kick things off here with one of, if not the biggest issue on so many folks' minds heading into the November midterms, and that would be the economy. You have issues like inflation, job security, cost of living, certainly being top priorities for voters all across the political spectrum. And so what is the single most important thing that Congress can do to make life more affordable for Arizonans in CD6? And what specific policy would you support to make that happen? Mr. Ciscomani, we'll start with you.
2: Well, thank you, Danielle. You're absolutely right that this is exactly what's on everybody's mind. And we can all feel it. Every family out there can feel this. When, in my case, my wife and I are raising six kids, we feel what every family out there feels as well. Being a coach and being out in the community also helps me be in contact with just regular people, maybe not people that are highly involved politically, but people that are just living their lives and trying to make ends meet as well. The reality is that this has been going on for a while now. Of course, it started a few years ago under the highest inflation and recorded here in recent history under the Biden administration, and it's carried on to where we are today. There's been up and down in prices, but definitely we're at a point right now where families are hurting. And as someone that feels it, we need to make sure that we take some action on this. What we cannot do is have more government, more taxes, more government involvement. That's why some of the legislation that we have passed deals with that, putting more money in people's pockets. Now, listen, we've been 18 months into this administration trying to get out of the Biden inflation that we had in the last 4 years before then. And it hasn't happened as fast as we all hoped it would have happened. Nevertheless, we are on that track. And when you let people keep their taxes on tips and on overtime, and you extend the child tax credit, and you give small businesses incentives to expand and invest in their businesses, all these things help. What we don't need is more government, more taxes, as my opponent continues to propose. That's not an area we want to go into, because that only stifles the growth of the economy, and it also hurts families in Arizona and across the country. So what we need to do in the Appropriations Committee that I'm in, we need to, of course, tighten up the spending, make sure that our debt decreases, and we let people keep more of their hard-earned money.
1: All right. Ms. Mendoza, I'll give you the full 2 minutes to respond to Mr. Ciscomani and also talk about your priorities.
0: Yes, thank you very much. You know, as I mentioned previously, I am from a farm worker family. And so as a kid, you know, farm work doesn't pay a lot, and my parents worked really hard, and we still found ourselves on government assistance programs like food stamps, like access. And I will tell you that without any of those, I wouldn't have been able to grow up healthy to serve my country for 20 years. And so for me, the cuts that my opponent voted for in H.R. 1 actually has increased costs for a lot of folks. And it also has made it very difficult for children across this district, I'd even say across the state, to get the nourishment that they need. And it's not just that. If we look at tariffs, my opponent voted 9 times for tariffs. Tariffs that are raising prices everywhere we go. I will tell you that I was down in a portion in a small little town in Pinal County. And we went into the grocery store, and what I saw there in terms of prices for baby formula, for not only baby formula, but for just everyday groceries, bread, ground beef, and the prices were through the roof. A can of baby formula cost anywhere between $21 and $42. And as a mom who could not nurse my son because he was colicky, that I can only imagine the desperation and hopelessness that that mom may feel. And that's because, unfortunately, my opponent voted for that bill that people are struggling every day.
1: That was actually one of our most popular voter questions for this district, was around the so-called, big, beautiful bill and its impact on Arizonans in the form of reduced SNAP benefits and access. And so, Mr. Ciscomani, you voted in favor of that bill. What would you like to say to Arizonans in CD6?
2: Sure. Listen, to start off with the economy part of it, which I just did a second ago, I'll begin with the fact that we need to strengthen the safety net for so many families that need it. And that's absolutely been the priority of this bill and the legislation that we have passed. So when we talk about the Working Families Tax Cuts Act, let's digress here and see what's in that bill. This bill gets rid of taxes on overtime for people that want to work overtime. That I have done that when I was in college, for example, to make ends meet and be able to pay for that. It also gets rid of taxes for

0: for tips, people that work on tips. It extends the child tax credit for families and makes it permanent as well. These are just three different provisions that we are benefiting families with that. So when you say that you oppose this bill, that's exactly what you're opposing. It also tightens the requirements to make sure that SNAP benefits are delivered to the people that actually need it, and we protect it for those families that need it. Single moms, people with disabilities, both on Medicaid and on SNAP, we want to make sure that we protect that safety net for the people that was meant to do. There's a lot of fraud out there, and even Chris Mays, as the Attorney General here in the state, has discovered.
1: Representative Juan Ciscomani, Republican, Arizona, candidate for re-election.
0: Millions of dollars in fraud. There's current investigations to try to pretend that that's not happening. It's ludicrous. So we have to make sure that we protect that. Add work requirements. Do dual verification at least twice a year. These are all common sense things that people want. And also, while we don't tax people more. Now, my opponent just mentioned a slew of things that are more expensive at the grocery store. These are all things that she has supported raising taxes on. That is not the direction that we need to go. We need to lower the taxes and actually eliminate them in all these different areas so that people can be able to afford them as well. As we do other work, reducing government spending, but getting government out of the way is really the way to go about this, and not tax people more, which, again, in her case, she wants to tax people more while she cheats on her taxes. It was reported by the Arizona Daily Star. That's exactly what happened. So it's pretty hypocritical here to be able to want to talk about taxes when she's cheating on hers.
2: Ms. Mendoza, your response to that, and also your specific plans that you would like to put into motion should you be in this seat, please.
3: Yeah, absolutely. Well, first and foremost, absolute lies. I mean, what my opponent isn't telling you is that they clipped the first part of that, which said that no more tax cuts or tax breaks for billionaires, because that's what the entire statement actually was. So it's just very dishonest. It's very dishonest that you're saying that. And I think that we can start lowering costs by actually reversing all of the tax cuts to billionaires that my opponent voted for in H.R. 1. We can also ensure that we end the tariffs because they're raising prices everywhere. We reinstate programs like SNAP, programs that I used as a young child growing up. In addition to ensuring that we are giving more tax cuts to our working families because they work so hard and still can't make ends meet. And that was a result of the vote that my opponent took for H.R. 1.
2: And just a quick follow-up to that, just 30 mm-hmm. seconds. How do you go about doing those things, given you would be working in, you know, the current administration and that landscape? How do you go about doing those things?
3: That's a great question. I mean, look, I served including combat deployments to Iraq and Afghanistan. And in the military, you don't ask people, are you a Republican? Are you a Democrat? No. You train together. You know what the mission is. You go out there. You have each other's backs, and you accomplish the mission while taking care of people. And that's the kind of battle-tested leadership that I'll bring to Congress.
2: All right. Another voter question that we received regarding access, since this has already come up in the conversation tonight, asking about Medicare for All as a potential way to guarantee that constituents and that they have permanent financial stability for Arizona's rural hospitals in particular. So, Mr. Ciscomani, I'll start with you. When it comes to health care and ensuring it's accessible, what are your priorities for that?
0: Well, one thing that I want to say first is that I do encourage the questions to continue to press my opponent on the specific plan, because she still hasn't offered anything. You had to ask her twice, and she still didn't come up with one single thing that she would specifically do to do this, like the bill that we passed. That is a specific action that we took. The other thing is that when you talk about billionaires and tax cuts for them, I don't know a lot of billionaires working off tips or working on overtime or worrying about their tax credit for their kids or worrying about their Social Security check and not that being taxed. This is a bill for the working families in our district and in America, and that's why that passed the way that it did, and that's why it's a law today. So having said that, when you talk about health care, I mean, we talked a little bit about Medicaid right now, and that is a big aspect of the state. We want to make sure that people that need this service, they have it. We need to expand and strengthen the safety net of our system so that it can take care of the people that are in the most need. We are a generous, benevolent country that want to take care and have that safety net for the people that need it the most. So when we look at that program, we need to protect it. We need to protect the integrity of it, and we need to make sure that it's there available for the purpose that it was intended to do. Specifically for healthcare in rural areas, this is an area that I've been very involved in. Although the majority of the population in our district is, in my district, is not in the rural areas. That is the largest landmass of the district. So these hospitals there are highly important, because if one suffers any kind of reduction in funding or any of those levels, then obviously the whole area can be impacted. So I've used my position in the Appropriations Committee to direct funding to these hospitals for emergency rooms, for building renovations. That doesn't just stop in hospitals. It also goes for first responders, fire, police, and so on. So this is what we've done. This bill that my opponent criticizes also brought in $167 million specifically for rural health care. So all these things that she opposes, she's being at least upfront about that and opposing all these tax cuts to let people keep more of their hard-earned money. So very important in the rural health care piece as well, and that's the work that I've done.
2: Ms. Mendoza, you've said you want to expand health care. Mm-hmm. How do you do that? And, you know, what programs would you be willing to potentially cut in order to make that happen?
3: Well, listen, I want to address something that my opponent has said concerning rural hospitals. Under H.R. 1, the bill that he voted for, and not just really for rural hospitals, but for access altogether, he stated that he knew how devastating it was going to be if those cuts happen to access, and he voted for the bill anyways. And I think that is something that, honestly, as someone who, you know, served my country for 20 years, who grew up in a hardworking family, and we were always taught servant leadership. You know, you take care of everybody else before you take care of yourself. I'd also like to talk about the rural hospitals. Right now, we have services that are on the verge of being cut. Maternal care for soon-to-be moms who are going to have to drive an hour and a half, 2 hours to get seen at the doctor. I mean, we're talking about putting people in dangerous situations that could eventually cost them their lives. And this is what my opponent voted for, even after he acknowledged that it would be devastating for folks in the district.
2: 30 seconds for you to respond to that.
0: Half truths, half lies, right? I mean, that's what you see, and leaning on the half lies on this one. I did oppose aspects of the bill, and that's why exactly the conversations I had with the White House and opposed the White House position on this when it came to FMAP changes. Had we done the FMAP changes that were proposed initially on this bill, then the entire expansion population of Medicaid would have been off the books. That would have been devastating for the state. Arizona expanded in a more aggressive way than any other state, and this would have just disproportionately impacted Arizona. I fought hard for that, and I held my vote until that was taken off the table. When that was taken off the table, I supported the bill because the majority of it was great for Arizona and great for America as well. Do I agree with everything on every bill? Of course, nobody does. But that was a big red line for me. I fought to keep it off the table. I did that, and that's why that statement stands true. My opponent is nitpicking and cherry-picking of things that just make sense to her rhetoric and not the truth.
2: Ms. Mendoza, your response to that, and also if there are specific policies or programs that you would support or champion to expand health care.
3: Yeah, well, let's begin by saying that we need to revert the cuts that have been made to access and Medicaid. I mean, we're talking about, you know, the difference between life and death. We need to address the shortages of doctors and nurses by ensuring that there are programs, grants that our universities can actually sponsor to make sure that anyone who wants to go into these fields can do so. And I also like to talk a little bit more about the rural health fund that my opponent was talking about. And you know what? The cuts, the amount that he brought in what he just mentioned did not even cover the cuts. Arizona received the lowest amount in the country. It's like bringing a glass of water to a fire that you started.
2: Mr. Siskamani, to respond to that before we move on.
0: Once again, no specifics on the plan. She's quick on criticizing things that apparently she has no idea how it actually get out of any kind of problem that we're having here. She doesn't have the ability to work across the aisle. She's never shown that before. I have done that. I worked with President Biden's administration when he was in office, now President Trump's. That's why I've been ranked the most bipartisan member every year that I've been in office. This is an issue that should be bipartisan and should not be partisan. So absolutely not. Arizona was not the lowest state on this. There was a specific formula that was used, and every state fell into that, and Arizona was part of that mix, but it wasn't the lowest one. You can go into JoannaMendozaFacts.com. Please go to that website and check out the facts on my opponent.
2: Okay. One issue that you both have listed as priorities are veterans and veterans issues. This district, of course, has nearly 80,000 veterans and their families there. And so I'm curious, Mr. Siskamani, we'll start with you. As someone who has held this seat, what would you say is your biggest priority going forward when it comes to supporting veterans?
0: You're absolutely right. So we have 80,000 veterans in our district. I'm the only member in Congress to serve both on the Appropriations Committee to impact the funding for our veterans and also on the Veteran Affairs Committee to impact the policy for our veterans.
1: Representative Juan Siskamani, Republican, Arizona, candidate for re-election.
0: So every year that I've been in office, we have increased the funding for our VA and for our Veteran Affairs overall. That is something that we're very proud of. Only three areas in the entire appropriations process have had that position: Homeland Security, Veterans, and Defense. So Veterans continues to be my top priority, and you can see that by the bills that we've passed and introduced and what we've been able to do here as well. Also, leaving the Sierra Vista Vet Center open, as soon as I came into office, there was rumors that it was going to close the outstation there. We immediately got involved, and we were able to advocate to leave that open. Again, working with whoever's in the White House, we've been able to bring both secretaries when President Biden was in the office, and now when President Trump is in office, into the VA here in Southern Arizona, where it's been marked as one of the examples nationwide of how VAs can and should work. We also do a lot of constituent services for our veterans. I'm proud to say that I have full-time staff that takes care of this for our veterans, returning now over $8 million in benefits to our veterans that were owed and that were having problems with the red tape and everything within the VA and everything that goes with just government bureaucracy. My office is focused on this, and we've been able to help veterans. Also, in terms of being able to keep accountability on these dollars. See, when people criticize what we've gone in there and look at the VA, right when we came in, there were millions of dollars being given to bonuses of top executives in the VA. That's completely unacceptable. That money should be flowing to our veterans. So we immediately went into accountability on that and make sure that that money was going to our veterans specifically.
2: Ms. Mendoza, what would you do the same or what would you do differently when it comes to identifying veterans' needs and working to meet them?
3: Yeah, well, as someone who served this country for 20 years with several combat deployments to Iraq and Afghanistan, you know, I get my care at the Tucson VA. And I will tell you that it was just absolutely heartbreaking when my opponent was thrilled. He said he was thrilled to support the effort by DOGE, who was led by Elon Musk, to basically cut staff from the VA. It increased wait times not only for our veterans in the district, but for me as a veteran who gets care at the Tucson VA. And so if we're going to ensure that the promise that has been made to our veterans, we need to ensure that that's not just after the fact that they've gotten out. Right now, my opponent completely supports the war in Iran, where 18 service members have been killed. Parents don't want to see their kids come back in flag-draped coffins. I don't. I've been deployed to the Middle East, and I've lost friends. So I would say that, you know, talk is cheap, and my opponent needs to put his money where his mouth is.
2: Mr. Siskamani,
0: yeah,
2: 30 seconds.
0: If a veteran
2: respond.
0: In our district, in my district, and that we can help is waiting. We've helped countless veterans with their wait times when they have specific cases that they reach out to us. We want to continue to help them do that. That's not right, and that shouldn't be happening. But I want to point out something again that I just said, and what my opponent has is just throw more money at things without any accountability. When we talk about staff getting cut, no doctors were let go as she claims that there were. That was not the case. That did not happen. Okay, that's a fact. Again, go to JoannaMendozaFacts.com and fact check my opponent and all her lies. What did happen is we did take away the funding for these bonuses of millions of dollars for top executives. If you have a problem with that, Joanna, then we've got bigger issues here. That should not ever happen, and that money should be going to veterans, not top executives.
2: All right.
3: May I?
2: Sure, 30 seconds to respond,
3: well,
2: and then we'll move on.
3: As someone who actually gets my care at the Tucson VA, I can tell you that doctors have been let go. My provider left, was gone, you know, fired from the VA, and it increased wait times. I had to wait at least an additional month because of what my opponent did. The vote that he, well, actually, it wasn't even a vote. He was thrilled to support Elon Musk and DOGE. You know, 30% of our federal employees are veterans. They leave military service and then they want to continue service. And so they go from country to serving in government and serving the public. And My opponent is completely okay with ensuring that the promise that America has made to our veterans is not fulfilled.
2: One thing you mentioned, Mr. Siskamani, was constituent services. That, of course, is a big part of this job. One voter question that we, or actually a few voter questions that we received, focused on your accessibility to the residents in your district, asking specifically if you will be holding town halls or how you'll ensure that you're hearing directly from your constituents. Mr. Siskamani, how have you been doing that, and will you change anything going forward?
0: I've been in the job for 4 years, and I have my same cell phone number that I had when I was in college, right? I went to Utterback Middle School, Rincon High School, Pima Community College, the University of Arizona, worked at the Hispanic Chamber of Commerce, the University of Arizona as well, then Governor Ducey's office. I've been accessible the entire time. People know how to get a hold of me. My kids go to 3 different schools. I have parent meetings there with them. We have town halls at different companies that are productive, that have conversations. We have teletown halls as well.
1: Representative Juan Siskamani, Republican, Arizona, candidate for reelection.
0: We hold office hours all across the district, mobile office hours. We go to where our constituents are, and everybody can get a hold of us. And you just have to look at the numbers and how much money we've been able to return to our constituents. Now, whether it's a passport they're having an issue with, for example, that the whole family got approved and one is waiting, we have a direct line that we can help them with on that aspect. Now, that may seem small and trivial to some people, but for that family, that is everything in that moment. We have, again, so many examples of veterans calling in because they have issues with VA bureaucracy or disability claim wait times or things of that nature that we're working on improving, and we're able to help them out by making those phone calls. So I'm highly accessible, not to mention the fact that I shop and go grocery shopping all across the district. I coach different football teams and flag football teams there. I'm just there on the field talking to parents all the time whenever we go out and eat. I mean, when you have 6 kids, you're in a birthday party every single weekend, possibly multiple ones on that weekend. So the accessibility for me has been, I love being around my district. This is where I grew up, and people know how to get a hold of me, not just my office, but me personally.
2: All right, Ms. Mendoza.
3: Yeah, well, look, I mean, again, you know, as someone who served our country after service, I came back home to Arizona, put down roots where I grew up, and my service continued. I worked on helping veterans and their families access the benefits that they have earned, because our military families serve too. And so when you have situations like we're currently seeing in Iran right now, where you have the misclassification of injuries, when you're not reporting casualties, that impacts those benefits that our veterans and our families are entitled to. And, you know, my opponent, again, has not stood up for the troops, the servicemen and women that are currently forward deployed right now, and some of them who have lost their lives. And to that point, you had a spouse of an airman who was a casualty in Iran and couldn't get the survivor benefits because the war had not been, the war powers resolution had not been voted on.
2: And let's stick with that topic of Iran here, since that just came up in your comments. What should be the limit of U.S. military involvement in the Middle East, and what specific conditions do you believe justify putting American troops in harm's way? Ms. Mendoza, we'll start with you.
3: Yeah, well, again, look, I served my country for 20 years, and I know what it means not only to serve and sacrifice, but to make the next generation of Marines as a drill instructor. And I will tell you is that when you're in a position of leadership, you put everyone else's needs before your own. And what we see happening right now with the situation in Iran is unnecessarily putting our kids at risk. We have a president who does not have a plan for what's going to happen, no measure of success in what's going to happen in Iran. Service members are dying. And they're not being reported properly. There's injuries happening. I mean, all of these things, when you're in a position of special trust and confidence, like my opponent here, those are the things that he needs to be fighting for. And I will tell you that when I'm in Congress, I will do just that, because I know what it means to serve. I know what it means to be forward deployed. You want to add, you want to talk about the additional concerns that we're having in Iran? Let's talk about the USS Abraham Lincoln. I am fully prepared to put together a congressional delegation to find out what the heck is happening on the USS Abraham Lincoln. My opponent has done none of that. And so, again, when you're in a position of leadership, it is your job to take care of the people whose lives you have in your hands. And, again, my opponent supports the president. He's been endorsed by the president, and he has not stood up once for servicemen and women.
2: Mr. Siskimani, your response to that?
0: Again, no specific plan. It's just staggering to me. So let's talk about the issue here. We have a situation where Iran cannot have nuclear weapons. We know that. Every president before this president has uttered those words, and nobody had done anything about that. That it was a need that everybody knew was coming. It was an imminent threat that kept increasing. Iran has been an enemy, and the Ayatollah and the Iran regime has been an enemy of the United States for decades, from attacking our embassies to attacking our men and women in uniform to funding terrorism across the Middle East and across the world, the Houthis, Hezbollah, Hamas, all funded by these by this terrorist regime. Also funding drones for Russia as they attack Ukraine. These are all things that they have done. They cry death to America in their open government sessions. Yet no one had done anything about that. We cannot allow Iran to have nuclear weapons or the ballistic system that they have been developing. So that was what the action was about there. When we look at the human rights violations in Iran, women have no rights there. LGBT community has no rights in that community. They are not a good partner in any way, shape, or form. And the world without the Ayatollah is a better world that we can live in, a safer world as well. So when we look at this conflict, we have to look at the reason that we went there. And also, listen, everybody hoped and thought that this was going to be done a lot quicker. Now, we have to continue to make sure that the mission gets complete. The first part of it was complete, which was removing this regime and setting back the nuclear capabilities by decades. Now we have to make sure that the Strait of Hormuz is open and that we can continue to some normalcy there. But as long as that regime stays in place, the world is not going to be safer.
3: Daniel, if I may?
2: Yeah, 30 seconds to respond, and then we'll move on.
3: Well, look, I mean, I agree. Iran should not have access to nuclear weapons. And if that was the case and there was intelligence, then why not take it to the House Intelligence Committee so that we can have actually Congress pass the War Power Resolution to make sure that our troops over in Iran are successful in their mission? And unfortunately, my opponent has said absolutely nothing about that. And so I just wanted to take that quick moment to educate him on military operations. There has to be a mission, there has to be a strategy and a measure for success, and that's not happening right now.
1: Joanna Mendoza, U.S. House candidate, Democrat, Arizona.
2: Let's bring it back here to Arizona specifically when it comes to border security and immigration in this district. Mr. Siskimani, you've pointed out that crossings at the southern border have fallen dramatically. Which specific policies do you believe produced that decline, and what further actions would you advocate for going forward?
0: Well, listen, when we talk about border security, we talk about immigration, we talk about border policy, this is very near and dear to my heart. I'm an immigrant. I went through the entire process, becoming a U.S. citizen in 2006, and now 20 years later being able to serve in Congress. So I'm a product of the American dream. I want people to have a shot at that American dream. We also need to make sure that people respect the laws, and we know who's coming into this country. For the 4 years before President Trump came into office, the border was wide open. My opponent, Joanna Mendoza, said nothing about that. Never minded the fact that we had a wide open border with literal terrorists and the watch list and the terrorist watch list coming into this country and then being released. Crime being committed by people that were already criminals in their country coming into this country committing crimes. That's not good immigration reform. We have to make sure that we secure the border. We have to make sure that on the immigration system, we have a good process in which people can come here and work. People can come here and pursue a student visa, pursue a green card opportunity like what my family did, and then citizenship later on if that's what they would like to do. We need to be able to do both at the same time, not to mention the trade and the commerce that we'll talk about later. But right now, when we talk about immigration and border policy, we have to make sure that we have a secure border, secure nation, so that we can also improve the immigration system and meet the demand and the demand that we have in this country for workforce, for example. So to answer your question specifically on the policy, honestly, much of it was allow Border Patrol to do their job and be able to secure the border. Under the Biden administration, their hands were tied. They weren't able to enforce. You can talk to any Border Patrol agent out there, and that's what they had. That's why I've been endorsed by the Border Patrol Council every single time. And every law enforcement agency that has endorsed in this race has endorsed me and endorsed against my opponent. Why? Because they trust me in that area. having said that, there's more work to do. We need to codify a lot of this into law to prevent another Joe Biden coming into office in the future, or someone like my opponent being in a position of authority where they can reopen the border and then go back to the place that we were in 4 years ago.
2: Ms. Mendoza, I want to give you the full 2 minutes to respond to those comments and then to also share specific policies that you would work to change from the current administration.
3: Okay. Well, first, I want to say that I support our Border Patrol. I support our police. I do not support defunding the police, and it's very dishonest that my opponent is saying that, because that is not true. I said that back in 2020 specifically. It was captured on video, and I said that I do not support defunding the police. I don't support abolishing ICE. And look, I'm quite frankly, I'm a little hurt that is the image that my opponent is trying to portray of me. I'm someone who actually served for 20 years, took an oath that was even payable with potentially my life. And for him to say that I don't care about border security or national security is just very dishonest.
1: Joanna Mendoza, U.S. House candidate, Democrat, Arizona.
3: When the truth is that I spent my life protecting this country, willing to die for our American values, for the Constitution, for who we are as Americans. And to say that I'm from open borders is not truthful. National security is always going to be a top priority. We need to make sure that we are working with one of our oldest allies, Mexico, which right now, under this administration, with the support of my opponent, we don't have a great relationship with them. So tariffs, the president has increased tariffs in Mexico that are raising prices for us. I mean, in addition to that, you have law enforcement agencies across the border who are not able to share intelligence with Mexico to make sure that we're stopping cartels, that we're stopping the drug trafficking. And my opponent, quite frankly, has been there for 2 terms now. And I think everyone was expecting him to actually do something, because both parties have failed in actually addressing border security.
2: So I give 30 seconds to respond.
0: The border is way more secure today than it was under the Biden administration. And the fact that my opponent can't accept the fact that the border looks a lot better today than it did under the Biden administration is staggering. And that tells you how much she's really willing to concede here and work across the aisle for this. The other thing, I serve on intelligence committees that share this. I am the vice chair of the Homeland Security Committee and the Appropriations Committee. There is more intelligence sharing with Mexican government today than there ever was before. And this could be collaborated by their own admission. That's what we've been able to secure the border on both sides. Mexico has militarized the border on their side, thanks to the pressure that our government has put on that, making that side of the border also secure. It's not just about making our side of the border secure. It's also good for our Mexican counterparts to have a safe border on their side. And it's not where it needs to be, but it is a much better position than where it was before. And the fact that she can't accept that, that tells you a lot.
2: Another few voter questions that we received related to this issue revolved around, you know, expanding guest worker programs or mm-hmm. other options, particularly in this area where agriculture is really important. Mm-hmm. So my question is, how do you balance stricter enforcement with potentially expanding some of these guest worker programs? Ms. Mendoza, we'll start with you.
3: Yeah, well, look, I mean, my stepfather was an immigrant from Mexico who was naturalized under the Reagan administration. And so, you know, we worked in the agriculture fields. We worked in the, you know, on the farms, on the cotton fields. And it's always been an issue that has been a pain point for a lot of farmers, because the visa program is actually, there's not enough incentives for employers and farmers to actually use it. It's really expensive. And so if you have like a really small farm, it's going to be really hard to be able to comply with that. In addition to that, you know, it just needs a full revamping. You know, and this is what I'm talking about with both parties across the aisle have kicked the can down the road. I mean, we should have had immigration reform a long time ago addressing worker visas. I mean, think of the Dairymen's Association. I mean, cows need to get milk 365 days a year, sometimes twice a day, and they don't have enough workers to fill those spots. And so that impacts our economy here in Arizona. So, again, you know, I'm fully prepared to work across the aisle on actually bringing some valid and implementing solutions to address this issue that, you know what, Democrats and Republicans have both just kicked the can down the road. And who suffers for it? We do. We're the ones that suffer for it.
2: Mr. Siskamani, your response to that and also your thoughts on this balance between an enforcement versus expanding some of these programs and options for folks.
0: Yeah, that's a great question because they go hand in hand. You can't do one without the other. When you tighten the enforcement and you leave the bad people out and you don't allow bad people to come into the country and you know who's coming in and you have control over that and you have the authority over that, then that allows you to focus on letting the good people in, the people that want to come here and work, want to come here and study, want to come here and contribute, want to come here and maybe even assimilate and stay in this country for the long term. That is what we need to do here. So when we look at, for example, the issue of the guest worker program, I've sponsored legislation and I've been on this that we can expand the permitting process for the work permits to last not just a year. Every time that people have to go back and forth, that's an expense on the business. That's also it gives no assurance to the migrant worker coming in and being able to know that they're going to come back. And then if they have a new person every single year, the company here has to retrain, for example. So these are all things that we can expand and do better on. The point that I'll mention here on this issue are our DACA students.
1: Representative Juan Siskamani, Republican, Arizona, candidate for re-election.
0: Our dreamers, that they need a shot at the American dream. We owe it to them for far too long. They came here at no fault of their own, and all this bickering back and forth and playing a political football by both sides have put them in a hard position that they are not able to take full advantage of the American dream.
2: Now, something that isn't necessarily in this district, but something that folks are watching is the construction of a border wall along the Tohono O'odham Nation, despite the tribe's objections. And so there were some voter questions as well about tribal sovereignty. And so my question for you is, are there circumstances where federal border security needs override tribal sovereignty? Mr. Siskamani, we'll start with you.
0: Well, this situation, this relationship with the tribes has been going on for a long time, not only in our southern border, but this also happens at our northern border. And specifically with the TO right here in southern Arizona, that's something that Border Patrol has had a very good working relationship with, and being able to honor their tribal land and also honor their sacred land as well, and being able to help with the crossing of their sacred land back and forth on that. We want to make sure that we respect all that. And actually, I've been on the side of making sure that whatever fee is applied for tourism to go back and forth does not apply to members of the nation, both here and in Mexico as well. So having said that, it's important that both law enforcement agencies, our Border Patrol and also the law enforcement agency with jurisdiction over these tribal lands, are working together hand in hand. I think we can all agree that we want a secure nation. They will be the first front line to be impacted by any kind of drug running, as we saw in the Biden administration. That's not what the nation wanted. I talked to many of their leaders, and they were not happy with that. Ranchers in Cochise County certainly were not happy with that. And then farmers over in Yuma County were not happy with that. The open border policy that Joe Biden had for 4 years was not good for anyone, including our tribes. That's why it's so important to have that working relationship with them within our federal government and their sovereign nation.
2: Ms. Mendoza, your thoughts on that?
3: Yeah, well, look, I mean, there's places along the border where a wall actually does make sense. A physical barrier actually makes sense. But in addition to that, we need to modernize our ports of entry. We need to have technology that will allow us to track cartels, technology that will allow us to determine whether or not someone is actually carrying fentanyl. And, you know, those are things that we can work towards, but there has to be a will. And again, both parties have kicked the can down the road. And, you know, unfortunately, my opponent is bringing up, you know, previous administration. We're in a different administration now. And so the fact, again, kicking the can down the road, we cannot have that at all.
0: We certainly are in a different administration, and I think everybody on the border knows that. They can feel it. They feel safer. They feel we're in a better position. And we have definitely moved on from the last 4 years. It's important to note, though, because when you compare where we are today and where we were then, then the difference is a stark difference. In the ports of entry, I worked leading the Arizona-Mexico Commission here for 80 years under Governor Ducey, and that was the sole focus, to be able to expand trade between Arizona and Mexico. Mexico is our number one trading partner, times four, over $20 billion of two-way trade. We want to make sure we expand it, but also at the ports of entry, we need security. That's where the majority of the fentanyl crosses into this country, through these ports, specifically the Nogales port of entry. So we need to make sure that we enhance security there and also enhance the port itself by expanding the lanes and the staffing as well.
2: Ms. Mendoza, 30 seconds. Your thoughts on the border now versus how it was a couple years ago.
3: Well, you know, and Danielle, I want to address tribal sovereignty. There should be no situation where the United States government is not respecting tribal government and should be consulting with the tribal government. And right now, you know, in terms of our border, we're, you know, I was down in Safford talking to the police chief down there. They have a 23-person police force, 23 strong. And what he shared with me was that when there are resources taken away from the border, and especially most recently under this administration, that it makes it hard for them to keep the community safe. And they can't expand it because they don't have the funding. So, again, we need to make sure that we're supporting our local law enforcement.
0: Another again, no recognition of where we are today. Yeah. See that? I mean, she can't recognize that where we were then to where we are today.
2: We're
0: so
2: move
0: I just
2: on
0: point
2: to,
0: that out.
2: To the next big issue. I want to make sure we get this in. That's water, of course. A big issue statewide. Arizona's water supply, of course, one of the state's biggest long-term challenges. If significant Colorado River cuts become unavoidable, should the federal government play a larger role in regulating how Arizona manages and allocates its water? Mr. Ciscomani?
0: Well, listen, water is our most precious resource, no question about it. We have a long history in Arizona of managing water properly. One of the key aspects of that is to be able to work across the aisle and not make it a partisan issue.
1: Representative Juan Ciscomani, Republican, Arizona, candidate for reelection.
0: That's actually how you build the fifth largest city in the nation in Phoenix, in the middle of the desert. Why? Because of leaders before us, like Mo Udall, like John Kyle, people from both sides of the aisle that got together and actually got things done. That is the water discussion that we need to have. No question, we have a drought. And because of that drought, everybody's going to need to take a certain amount of cuts. What we need to make sure is that we don't take a larger amount or the only amount of cuts as the current propositions had it. So when we saw the propositions, because the states couldn't figure it out between themselves, that got elevated to the Department of Interior, which we didn't want it to happen because we want to make sure to solve this state to state. However, our state leadership with both U.S. senators and the governor failed to do that, so it got kicked over to the Department of Interior. When that happened, they had different proposals. All of them had the lower basin states taking the majority of the cuts, with Arizona taking the majority of those cuts. That was unacceptable. So we leveraged our relationship with the White House. We did our own proposal as a state, and that is a proposal that was accepted for the next 2 years. Now, that buys us time, but that's not the long-term solution for this. We need to come up with a solution in these next 2 years where the cuts on water are equitable across the board, and everybody does take their responsible cut due to the drought. But what cannot happen is that Arizona takes all the cuts on that or the lower basin states, because that wouldn't be equitable or fair, and that's what we need to fight for.
2: Ms. Mendoza, your plans when it comes to Arizona's water?
3: Yeah, I mean, look, water's life, and we know that here very intimately in Arizona. If there's no water, then there's no economic development. There, you know, isn't building houses and really keeping kids where they grew up in those communities. I mean, look, you know, Pinal County, I grew up in Pinal County in Eloy, as you all know, and Pinal County was one of the first counties to take a cut when we went into this drought situation. And family farms there, I mean, they couldn't stay functional. So a lot of that land was fallowed. You know, family farms, they were being sold, and that is just really egregious. I mean, agriculture is a huge part of Arizona's economy. And so for something like that to not be addressed, which means negotiating, talking, you know, I just, with what we see in Congress right now, it's really hard to think that the federal government is going to solve this issue for Arizona. So we have to do it.
2: One more issue I want to make sure we touch on before our time comes up here shortly, and that's regarding elections. The current administration is pushing for new restrictions when it comes to mail-in voting, saying that tighter rules can make elections more secure. However, some critics warn about potentially disenfranchising voters. And so 1 minute each for this one, especially given the rural makeup of this particular district. Mr. Ciscomani, how do you balance election security with ensuring that voters have access?
0: Well, I support mail-in voting, fully support mail-in voting. We've done it better than any other state. We've done it longer than most states in the nation. So I trust our system. Is it perfect? No, we have to make improvements always. But I do support mail-in voting, and I've gone to bat for Arizona on that. I also support in-person voting. I don't support communities like, for example, in the city of Tucson, where mail-in vote, where it's all mail-in voting. So we need to make sure that all voting and encourage people to vote in the best way that works for them. And the way you add the security is by showing a picture ID. That's not out of this world. By cleaning up the rolls and making sure that people that are no longer alive are no longer on the rolls. These are all common sense measures that we can continue to take. Measures that my opponent opposes. Why? Because she doesn't want picture ID to be shown at the ballot. Why? I'm not sure why. But that will definitely increase the security in the election while allowing everyone that wants to vote to be able to vote in our rural areas as well. They highly prefer the mail-in voting.
2: Ms. Mendoza, your response to that? You have 1 minute.
3: Yeah, well, look, I mean, you know, roughly about 80% of Arizonans vote by mail. They love it, including Republicans and Democrats, right? I mean, it is something that has worked really well here in Arizona. Our elections are secure. They're safe. And, you know, in addition to that, like voter ID requirements, I support those. Why? Because it's the law already. So there's not anything that's new that's coming to the table. So I think when it comes to voting, we need to make sure that we're not disenfranchising folks who live in rural communities who rely on vote by mail. Our tribal communities, our tribal members who, you know, rely on vote by mail and any other demographics that this would really hurt. So again, you know, voter ID, I support it.
0: Sounds like an endorsement for the SAVE Act right there from Joanna Mendoza.
1: Representative Juan Ciscomani, Republican, Arizona, candidate for re-election.
3: Okay. Well, don't put words in my mouth, Congressman. Thank you.
2: Okay, one thing real quick before we move into the speed round. You both have mentioned bipartisanship and the importance of working across the aisle. And so 30 seconds real quick for each of you. Are there particular issues where you would be ready to vote against your party line? Ms. Mendoza, we'll start with you.
3: Yeah, I mean, look, actually there's two. Water, because we need to protect our water here in Arizona. And the other one is border security. You know, and law enforcement.
2: Okay. Mr. Ciscomani?
0: Yeah, I've done that. I've done that on the, we had to override a presidential veto, that bill that the House passed on suspension in the House that authorized new water infrastructure in the western U.S. The president vetoed that bill, and then they came back to the House for an override. I was part of a handful of Republicans that actually voted to override the president's veto. That takes some courage to be able to do that and stand up to your party. So I don't have to talk about what I wish I could do or that I would do. I've done that. And I've stood up to my own party on different issues. I mentioned the mail-in voting, of course, and also water, which just gave you an example of that.
2: All right. Well, we are now going to shift into the speed round. And again, these candidates have been given these questions ahead of time. You have 15 seconds to answer each one. So the first question, what is the first word that you want voters to associate with your leadership? Ms. Mendoza, we'll start with you.
3: Service.
0: Results.
2: All right. That was a lot quicker than 15 seconds. All right. The next question. What is the one thing that you wish Washington better understood about this district? Ms. Mendoza?
3: That we can't keep going on like this with border security. I mean, again, you know, I talked extensively on how both parties have kicked the can down the road. And this is, it's bad. It's time that we actually find solutions because we can't keep going on like this.
2: Mr. Ciscomani.
0: What Washington doesn't understand about AZ06, we could be here all day for that. We're going to need a full 10 minutes for that. But I'll tell you this, we are a common sense district. We want solutions. We want bipartisanship, which is I've been ranked the most bipartisan member in Arizona every year that I've been in office. I've delivered that. This district wants common sense. Washington is not common sense. So that's the contrary right there.
2: All right. What is one way that your ideology differs from the mainstream of your party, Ms. Mendoza?
3: Yeah, well, look, I'm very pragmatic. Again, you know, I talked about in the Marine Corps, you don't ask people if they're Republican or Democrat. You say, are you trained in the mission? You train together, you go and you accomplish the mission, and you take care of each other. And really for me, it's about taking that kind of mindset to Congress to actually get things done.
0: I have a very unique perspective, naturalized citizen, product of public schools, defender of public lands. I believe in the core of this district. One thing that I disagree on the ideology that we're seeing from both sides is the partisanship. Both sides seem to avoid working with each other right now, and that ideology does not fly well with me or this district.
2: That goes well into this final question, which is, what is one issue that you are prepared to work across the aisle to address if you had to choose one?
3: Water.
2: Mr. Siskin.
0: Affordability for all our families that are hurting.
2: All right. Well, thank you, candidates. It is now time for closing statements. Each of you has 1 minute, and to keep us on time, we will politely cut you off if you start to run over. Ms. Mendoza, you have the first closing statement. You have 1 minute.
3: Yeah. Well, thank you again to Clean Elections and to everyone tuning in at home. I'm running for Congress because I took an oath to protect this country and uphold the Constitution, and that oath does not expire. And we heard a lot tonight, but let me ask you this. Do you believe that Congress is making your life better? I don't. That's why I am running for Congress. You know, in the Marine Corps, we have a saying, and that saying goes, lead, follow, or get the heck out of the way. And, you know, my opponent, Siskamani, is a follower, and we need a leader with a spine. In the Marine Corps, we're trained to run towards the fight, and I will tell you that the only thing tougher than a Marine is a mom, and I am both, and I would be honored to have your vote.
2: All right, Mr. Siskamani, you have 1 minute for your closing statement.
0: Well, thank you. I want to thank you for joining us tonight, everybody at home. Thank you for that. You saw today the differences, the stark differences between my opponent and myself. I think that was made clear today. As much as Joanna wants to run away from her record and extreme positions and rewrite her own history, the fact that she can't do that. So I encourage everybody again to go to JoannaMendozaFacts.com to get all the information on my opponent there. Look, I hear from people all the time, and they're tired of politics. They don't believe anyone, and I get it. I don't blame you for that. We've had generations where both sides are fighting to, seems like, win elections instead of actually getting things done and getting results. It seems that politics has become a national sport with a never-ending season, and at the end, everybody hates each other. But I'm fighting to change that. I am definitely fighting to change it, and I want to do that. That's why I've approached this job by putting labels aside and actually focusing on results, and we can see that. I still believe in the American dream. For my family, for your family, for all of our future as well. So I ask for your vote to continue fighting for that American dream for everyone.
2: All right. Thank you both. This wraps this midterm election debate with the candidates for Congressional District 6. And just as a reminder, the Arizona midterm election is on November 3rd and early voting starts October 7th. 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

0: This has been a debate between Republican Congressman Juan Ciscomani and Democratic challenger Joanna Mendoza for Arizona's 6th Congressional District.
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2: Welcome back. Turning now to a conversation about the impact of the 25th anniversary of the 9/11 attacks on Iraq and Afghanistan veterans. I'm joined now by Travis Partington, who is a U.S. Marine Corps veteran and also the host of the Oscar Mike Radio podcast. Travis, welcome back to Washington Journal.
3: Thank you, Kim. 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
2: For folks who haven't been familiar with your work, you've been on Washington Journal several times before. 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
3: Sure. Oscar Mike Radio is about veterans, military, active duty service members, and the people that support them, telling their stories and providing a way to show people what veterans in the military mean to our country.
2: So, of course, yesterday was the 25th anniversary of the terrorist attacks of 9/11, which sparked the wars in Iraq and Afghanistan. I want to play a clip here of Defense Secretary Pete Hegseth at the 9/11 commemoration at the Pentagon yesterday, paying tribute to those who chose to serve in the aftermath of the attacks.
4: These dastardly and cowardly attacks changed America in ways that even the sound of those planes on this day stirs your soul. But it changed America not as the cowards had hoped. You see, their attacks inspired millions to step forward instead and say, "Send me." In the book of Isaiah, Isaiah said, "Here I am, Lord, send me." And in the days that weeks that followed, millions of Americans said, "Here we are, send us." And so we fought foreign wars, a generation of sacrifice, of valor, selfless and steadfast. Even if imperfect, those conflicts were our retribution.
2: Travis, nearly 3 million U.S. service members served in the wars in Iraq and Afghanistan. On your show, you regularly hear from veterans. What have they been telling you about what this 25th anniversary feels like?
3: For me and several veterans who served and didn't serve in, the global war on terror, we want to know that our sacrifice or their sacrifice mattered. They want to understand that, America is still the place that they fought for when they joined the military all those years ago. And so there's a sense of, we did our job. We served the best way possible. But they want to make sure there's an America for their children as they see more and more, potential threats on our doorstep.
2: What can you say more about that? Are you hearing from veterans that they feel their sacrifice was not worth it?
3: Well, a lot of the veterans I talk to still go back to the withdrawal from Afghanistan as a moment that, for some of them, especially some of my Marine Corps veterans that I talk to, as a source of shame, the way the exit was done and the people they left behind and how that was done still bothers them greatly after everything they did.
2: The president as well as Secretary Hegseth have both linked the current Iran war to the global war on terror. What's your take on that?
3: I don't know if I agree with that entirely. I think we could have handled that differently. In my view, we could have used sanctions. We could have done this differently in the fact that there's been several war games on the Strait of Hormuz. People told prior presidents, this is not going to be a good idea. So I'm not sure I'd link it to the global war on terror, but is Iran a threat to, security and safety of the United States? Absolutely.
2: According to the Department of Defense, more than 53,000 U.S. service members were wounded in action during the operations in Iraq and Afghanistan. As you're talking to veterans, what kind of issues are they still having today?
3: Well, the PACT Act, addressed a lot of those issues with the burn pits and everything around there, but, there's still work needed to be done in terms of PTSD, restorative therapy with orthopedic therapy, went from injuries and things like that. The VA has certainly gotten better. I receive VA care and it's been outstanding, but I think you know, the aspect of making sure, hey, I have a problem, I've linked it to my service, that veteran, the minute they file a claim, the minute they're seen by VA care, is fast, expedient, but also meets the veteran's needs.
2: I want to play a clip from our partners at Spectrum News, because families of veterans and active duty service members have also been affected by the decades we spent at war. And Spectrum News recorded a series of personal stories from the New York City area from September 11th, 2001. And here are the parents of a soldier who was killed in Afghanistan. And let's listen to that clip.
5: I've tried reading the incident report. I've read some of it. It's very difficult to read for me. It wasn't an American base. It was a Polish base. So he didn't have the obligation to go out to the fight. But he heard the blast, and he felt that this is something that he should do. In the meantime, he found a soldier that was wounded. And even though he didn't speak the same language, they communicated. And Michael protected him from an assassin.
6: He pointed to his eyes and patted his back, meaning, "Michael, I have your back."
7: A soldier from Staten Island becomes a 92nd city resident to be killed in the line of duty since September 11th.
5: You have so many emotions going through you when you hear the news.
6: The Army picked us up, and there was a first sergeant. He says, "You know, do you realize your son was a hero?" Karol Chapiza was the Polish lieutenant that Michael saved. Total stranger. Never met this Lieutenant Chapiza. We were going to the Polish consulate. We were invited over there. So here comes Lieutenant Chapiza, nervous, doesn't know how we're going to react towards him. I grabbed a hold of him and I hugged him. And I said, "Thank you for your service."
5: Our neighbors were outside, sitting in lawn chairs up at the corner waiting for us, where the flags were. The flags on our block have been up since 2013.

0: when I talked with her and interviewed her about the sense of loss that doesn't go away and how the community came together and wrapped their arms around the families, and that, you know, what she wants people to know is who Danny was, who this person was who saved this Polish officer, and that we never forget their sacrifice. And so my heart goes out to this family, and I certainly understand where they're coming from.
1: 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We have some special phone lines for this segment for veterans of the wars in Iraq and Afghanistan. The phone line for you is 202-748-8000. 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All others at 202-748-8002. And of course, you can send us texts at 202-748-8003. Before we turn to calls, Travis, I want to ask you about a recent episode of your show where you talked to Neil Adams, who wrote about his best friend, Michael Dorian. Can you tell us about Neil's work and why he wanted to share Michael's story?
0: Absolutely. Neil approached me in April saying he wrote this book for Michael called From the Pile. And Michael didn't serve in the military, neither did Neil. Michael and Neil were gay men. Michael had HIV, and he's like, I want to tell you this story because Michael, at Ground Zero, even though he was HIV immunocompromised and suffering from other health problems, went down and served and took care of firefighters and other first responders at that time. And I'm like, well, you know, in the grand scheme of things, this is not a military story, but I'm like, it is an American story. And it is a story that really captures the spirit of New Yorkers and Americans who, no matter what they were doing or where they were, a lot of them rolled up their sleeves and said, you know, we're here. We're going to help, you know, recover from all this. As I'm talking to Neil, the spirit of friendship really came through our conversation. And I really felt like in his own way, Michael left a legacy behind that shouldn't be forgotten.
1: All right, let's get to your calls. Tim is in Eau Claire, Wisconsin, on our line for veterans. Good morning, Tim.
2: Yes, Mr. Partington, I think I got your name right there. These long-term effects, now, I've heard that they are being somewhat undersold. I hear there's quite a few more people actually dying from these, I just call it Al-Qaeda attacks. I don't call them 9/11 related attacks, because it's still from Al-Qaeda, the one that did it. I understand the numbers are being a little bit underreported. Is there any truth to that, or am I just whistling Dixie or what?
0: I haven't heard anything to that effect, to be candid with you.
1: Tim, are you talking about sort of the long-term health effects of people who inhaled things in New York as a result of the World Trade Center attacks? Oh, it looks like we lost him. Okay. Well, there certainly have been many deaths from cancer and long-term effects
0: Sure.
1: from those attacks. Maybe that's what Tim was referencing. Let's hear from Ronald in Concord, New Hampshire, also on our line for veterans. Good morning, Ronald.
3: Good morning. Thank you for the opportunity to address these issues. First, I'd like to say to our speaker, Semper Fi.
0: Semper Fi.
3: And secondly, I would like to tell you that I am Army. I am not Marine Corps, but I have family members who are in the Marine Corps. One
0: okay.
3: is a Marine Corps pilot. The other is a relative of my wife's who fought in the Iraqi War and the burn pits you mentioned earlier in your talk. What I would like to give recognition to is the Veterans Administration. I am a Vietnam era worker, a combat veteran. However, the Veterans Administration has been extremely good to me, to my father, who was an Army Air Corps veteran, and also to this relative of my wife's, who has had all sorts of pancreatic cancers
0: yeah.
3: from the burn pit era. And

0: As far as 9/11 is concerned, you know, it really boils down to the firefighters and to the workers who went in to clean up that mess from the attack. I'm a retired safety engineer, and I constantly feel regret for not having been able to do more for those people. I saw very few of them wearing respirators in order to protect themselves from the asbestos and the concrete dust that came out of those buildings, not to mention the poor bastards that jumped out of the
1: keep
0: windows.
1: The language clean, please, Ronald. But I hear your point. I'll let Travis respond.
2: Well, it just, again, that moment in time showed people what Americans were all about, New Yorkers especially, and it was great yesterday watching our country take a pause and remember that again. And to your point, we should never forget. And as far as the VA is concerned, a lot of people say they have problems with the VA, but more and more I'm hearing more and more positive stories. So thank you for sharing that.
1: Speaking of the Veterans Administration, I'm looking at a post on their website from September 1st. Following major reforms, over 250,000 new veterans enrolled in VA healthcare in 2026. This is from the Veterans Administration directly, that more than 250,000 new veterans have enrolled in VA healthcare so far in 2026, a testament to the landmark improvements VA has made during the second Trump administration. Under President Trump, VA is improving its outreach to veterans who aren't enrolled in VA care and benefits, which can save veterans and their families thousands of dollars per year. This effort has already led to more than 1.4 million completed or scheduled medical appointments with veterans who joined in 2026. That includes more than 300,000 mental health appointments and more than 12,000 emergency care visits. Let's go to a comment we received on X, or actually a question from Sally Sue. What do veterans want younger Americans to understand about the price of their service?
2: This shouldn't be wasted. We serve, we come home, and we don't look for, you know, the ticker tape parade. We don't look for, you know, adulation, but we don't want our sacrifices wasted. And that goes back to the withdrawal from Afghanistan. A lot of veterans I know felt like our sacrifices that our brothers and sisters made were wasted. And then we don't want to be forgotten. And then I'll close out by saying that when we do need some kind of help or assistance, we want a hand up. We don't want to feel like we are less than because we raised our hand and asked for help.
1: Susan is in Indiana, Pennsylvania, on our line for all others. Good morning, Susan.
3: Hey, good morning, and thank you for your service. I want to agree with you about one thing for sure, is that the withdrawal from Afghanistan was a FUBAR. But it's Afghanistan. Anytime it happened, it was going to be a FUBAR. But my question is, in March of 2020, Donald Trump signed the Doha Peace Treaty ceasefire with the Taliban. This was in March of 2020. There was a ceasefire. Has anybody questioned why the withdrawal of our troops and our, you know, our military equipment? Does anybody question why that didn't happen during the ceasefire of this peace treaty? And how do veterans feel about the Taliban being back in control of Afghanistan? Thank you.
2: So the first one I'm not really sure about. I don't have information to answer that one accurately. The second one is I was incredulous. Like, how is the Taliban right back in control after all this time blowing up the Afghan infrastructure to self-rule? And I think we'll be talking about that for many years to come.
1: All right. Next up is Mike in New Orleans on our line for Iraq and Afghanistan veterans. Good morning, Mike.
4: Yeah, good morning. Thank you for your service, Marine. And I'm a U.S. Army veteran from 3rd Infantry Division, OIF-1. And I have many questions about our deployment to Iraq and Afghanistan. One of them is the PACT Act that you mentioned. All of my buddies and I who have applied for compensation regarding the PACT Act has not received any information. This has been ongoing for years right now. Have you experienced that on your end as well? And also, I don't regard my Iraq deployment as a war. I just see it as an invasion and occupation of that country. And we're still there today in the green zone, and there's not been many things spoken about Iraq. So I'd just like to know if you're seeing the same thing in your end with the PACT Act and why the VA is not processing those claims. I appreciate it.
2: So just to clarify, you went to either a veteran service officer in your area in New Orleans, or you gone to
1: the
2: VA?
1: We've already lost the caller, but maybe you could generally respond. And I'm also looking at the website where you can file a disability claim under the PACT Act on the VA website. But Travis, have you been hearing from veterans that they're having difficulty filing these claims?
2: Well, no, that's why I was trying to ask, because I've heard quite the opposite. In fact, you can go on the VA website and there is a counter. The average time, the last time I looked a month ago for somebody, it's 77 days from the day you file to the day you get a decision about your claim. So if there is a problem, then that person should go to a certified Veterans Service organization like the DAV, VFW, American Legion, and, you know, open their claim and figure out what's going on and escalate from there.
1: I want to also ask you about another episode of your show that you recently did. It was with Lauren Burns. Don Feeney. It's also not exactly about, serving in a war, but can you talk about their story and why you felt it was important to profile it?
2: Lauren Burns was the girl who was taken from by her father back to Jordan many, many years ago. There was a Reader's Digest story on it and a TV movie made on it. And the veteran connection is the people who got Lauren back from Jordan were U.S. Army Delta Forces veterans. They went to Jordan, found Lauren, and brought her home. No Hollywood movie-esque action. They just use grit, determination, sleuthing, and detective work to find Lauren and bring her home. And Lauren has always respected and honored the American military because of that, because she got to come home and rebuild her life. And she wrote Stolen to honor these veterans who helped her out so much and talk about her life and how this affected her. So I felt it had, merit to be on my show. Gotten to know Lauren very well, and just really glad to read this book and see what she's done with her life.
1: We have a comment via text from Andrew in Augusta, Georgia, who says, I deployed 9 times in 24 years of service. These included Iraq and other war zones. One thing us combat veterans do not want is the portrayal seen too often as damaged goods that sit around in our old uniforms all day as if we can't get over it.
2: Yeah, and that's one of the reasons I created Oscar Mike Radio, is there's so many veterans from so many different aspects of service who serve, get out of service, and then either serve in their community, create a business, open a nonprofit, do something in art that really adds to the greater whole of America. And I wanted to profile those stories to show us that, hey, we're here. Yeah, we've had some, scars and dings and bruises, but we are still, have value and we are not broken.
1: John in Westchester, Pennsylvania says, you mentioned veterans' feelings about the withdrawal from Afghanistan. Can you tell us what veterans think about the shifting focus from Afghanistan to Iraq and what the shift of those resources did to our prospects of lasting success in Afghanistan? How do vets feel about that?
2: It was a really difficult one because you're watching this focus on Afghanistan for so long, but Iraq hadn't really been settled, so on a strategic level, I understood it, and several veterans did. Also, it impacted Afghanistan. It certainly did. I mean, there were difficult choices to make, and I'm not sure we're ever going to really get to the bottom of why these choices were made. So, again, it's just a mystery that we're going to be asking ourselves for many years to come.
1: John is in High Point, North Carolina. Good morning, John.
5: You mentioned,
1: John, can you please turn down the volume on your television and then go ahead and ask your question for Travis Partington?
6: Okay, I just turned down. Good morning, Kimberly. Good morning, Devil Dog. How you feeling this morning?
2: Simplify, savage.
6: Question. Good, good, good. Question. How do you feel about, you know, we did, I was in Desert Shield, Desert Storm. If you think Bush won would let us finish the job that we started versus pulling us back, do you think we would have a 9/11? And also, sir, have you heard anything about the pills that they was giving the Desert Shield, Desert Storm? We had to take those pills. We didn't know the name of them. They made us line up, and we was forced to take the pills. Have you heard anything about the effects and what it caused veterans of the first Gulf War?
2: I have not heard about the pills. I've served with a couple of Marines who were Desert Shield, Desert Storm veterans who had Desert Storm syndrome. So we saw that, but I didn't have enough information to figure out what was going on. Well, that's the question, right? If we had pushed forward and really, you know, if occupied Iraq, would we have had a 9/11? I'm not sure. It certainly would have prevented, you know, Iraq too, but you know, President Bush made his decision, and we executed that. But you know, from a tactical standpoint, when you have the advantage, you press on. But you know, Monday morning quarterbacks always win games, so I'm not going to sit there and second guess the situation. I wasn't there.
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9: In the beginning of Scott Greenberger's new book, The Forsaken Founder, Don Davis, publisher of the Simon & Schuster imprint, 37 Inc., introduces us to this new history of a mostly unfamiliar name. Davis writes, Hamilton, Franklin, Washington, Madison. These are names we know. However, she writes that there was another man in the room at the founding, a prodigy whose contributions were just as essential, whose name has largely been forgotten, Gouverneur Morris. Morris, as the penman of the Constitution, wrote the words, We the People, which are his and his alone. The subtitle to Scott Greenberger's book, Gouverneur Morris, the unsung patriot who wrote the Constitution, stood up to slavery, and survived the Reign of Terror. Scott Greenberger, let me read a paragraph, and you can put it all into context. We the people of the United States, in order to form a more perfect union, establish justice, ensure domestic tranquility, provide for the common defense, promote the general welfare, and secure the blessings of liberty to ourselves and our posterity, do ordain and establish this Constitution for the United States of America. Did he really, Gouverneur Morris really write all that?
10: He sat down and wrote that. The version that the convention gave to him, they handed the pen to him, and trusted him, to write the final draft. And it was a messy collection of, resolutions and verbiage that was handed to him. And in fact, the original version of the preamble started, like this. We, the people of Massachusetts, Connecticut, went through all the states. It read more like the beginning of a contract and not a blueprint for a country. And I think he deserves, that might be of all the incredible things that he did during his lifetime, sitting down and writing that preamble might have been the most impressive and the most lasting, because that, the way he wrote that, and I'm sure we'll talk more about some of the other changes he made to the Constitution during that process, but the way he wrote that really set out the Constitution as a blueprint, an aspirational document for the United States that is, that was used later, was cited by Frederick Douglass and by Martin Luther King and Susan B. Anthony and Franklin Roosevelt and so many others. And that was really due to Morris's brilliance in rewriting that.
9: I've had more than one historian tell me that you pronounce it Gouverneur and another one says Governor. How do you pronounce it?
10: Yeah, I pronounce it Gouverneur. I think that's one of the this. There is some disagreement over how his name was pronounced, and I think that that might be one of the reasons he's been forgotten. I think it's a lot easier for people to remember you if your name is Tom or Ben or George. It's easier to keep those sort of names on the tip of your tongue. He has a strange name. It was his mother's maiden name. He was named for his mother's family. And Abigail Adams, who tended to write spelling, by the way, I should say, was all over the place back then, much more so than it is now. And so there were various spellings of all kinds of words, but Abigail Adams tended to write her letters and spell names phonetically, and she pronounced it Gouverneur, at least in her letters. So it's possible that is how it was pronounced, or it could be governor, or it could be Gouverneur. We're going to go with Gouverneur just because that, I think, is easiest for in terms of how it's spelled for people today to pronounce it and remember.
9: Let me ask you about some of the personal stuff. He had a number of accidents in his life, and tell us the story of the first one, the boiling water one.
10: So the boiling water, he was a student at King's College, which later became Columbia University, and he was younger than a college student would be today. People started college earlier then, but also he was a very precocious student, so even for the time, he started at a very early age. And he was home on a break in 1766 in August, and as I say, he wasn't very old or necessarily mature, and he was engaged in horseplay in the house with a good friend of his, and they were running through the kitchen, and they knocked over a boiling pot of water, and it spilled all over Morris's arm, and he was very severely burned to the point where he had to withdraw from school for about a year to recuperate. And his arm never fully healed. It was always very evident that his arm had been scalded. The skin never fully recovered or grew back. So that was the first of what would be two very serious physical accidents that he had in his life.
9: How about the second one? We see pictures of him. They're not pictures, but they're drawings of him with a peg leg.
10: Yeah, the second one was in May 1780, and there's also a disagreement over exactly how it happened. I mean, what's for sure is that it was a carriage accident. He fell off the carriage and his foot or his left leg got caught in the spokes of the wheel and was broken in many different places. His usual physician happened to be out of town. He convened a group of other physicians and asked them what he should do, and they decided to prevent infection, the leg should be amputated. Unfortunately, when his regular physician came back, he said to Morris, well, I actually think we could have saved the leg. But true to his character, Morris quickly got over it. He said something like, you know, the leg is gone. That's the end of it. And he moved forward with his life. And it really did not hamper him in any way in terms of his later achievements or his later explorations and travels and his later love affairs. It really wasn't much of an impediment at all.
9: Okay, you've led me to the love affairs. The one that I wanted to ask you about first, because it involves politics, foreign relations, is a woman named Adele.
10: Adele, yes. Adele was so let me backtrack for a second. So Morris, after the Constitutional Convention, and he played a very prominent role there, and I'm sure we'll talk about that. He decided that he thought he was done with public life and turned his attention to his private business interests. And he went to France. He was in a partnership with Robert Morris, they were not related, but Robert Morris, of course, was sort of the chief financier of the revolution. And they were engaged in a business partnership, and he went over to France to talk to people about business. Very quickly, as a newcomer to France, became friendly with Thomas Jefferson, who was at that point America's ambassador to France. And the two of them spent a lot of time together when Morris first arrived there. And so during that period, Morris he had lost his leg, but that did not diminish what had always been his very pronounced attractiveness to women. And this was true back in the United States, in Philadelphia in particular, where he spent much of his time as a young adult. And it was certainly true in France, where affairs outside of marriage were even more readily accepted than they were in America. And he was a very popular guy in France. The fact that he was young and handsome and had already played an incredibly important role in both the Revolutionary War and the Constitutional Convention heightened his attractiveness, but he also was an incredible wit, very funny, fun to be around. He was very tall. He was a very impressive presence. In fact, he speculated that the fact that he lost his leg actually increased his attractiveness to people, made him more interesting. But of all the affairs he had, and he had many, which he documented in his wonderful diaries that he kept, began keeping when he was in France, the woman who really was most important to him, and the woman who I think he really did fall in love with, was Adèle de Flahaut, who was married to a very a guy who was the king's Louis XVI's garden keeper, but he was much older than Adèle. And it was a, I would think it's fair to say, it was a loveless marriage, and Adèle and Morris fell into an affair that lasted for several years, and he documents it very, very colorfully in these wonderful diaries that he kept during his time in France. And she was very, because of her marriage and also the fact that she was the hostess of a very prominent salon in Paris, she was very close to the seat of power in France, and really had had the ear of people in the royal court. And because Morris was attached to her, he also then had connections to the highest levels of power in France on the eve of the revolution.
9: So did he push her, did she push him, or neither one pushed each other to get married?
10: Well, she was already married, but she did talk about marriage with him. That was not something that he was interested in at that point. In fact, he would be a bachelor into his 50s. But she did ask him for a concrete sign of his commitment, asked him for a gold ring at one point during their relationship, which he did give to her. So they were it was more than just a fling, and he had plenty of those, and she did too, but this was more than that.
9: The last time you and I talked, it was Chester A. Arthur that you had written about, former president, accidental president. What got you interested in Gouverneur Morris?
10: Well, I saw a story actually in the Washington Post. This was a few years before I embarked on this, and it was a story about Morris, and it really focused on his disability and the fact that, you know, we had this founding father who had this disability, and at a time now when we're much more conscious of and concerned about opening doors for people with disabilities, here was a founding father, much like, you know, Franklin Roosevelt's much later, but during his time as well, when disabilities were something that were hidden in Roosevelt's case, and in Morris's case, I mean, there were no accommodations for him at all. But that was the emphasis of this story, and I was struck by the fact that, first of all, that I'd never heard of him, and I'm certainly a student of American history, and I've written some American history, and I'd never heard of this person. But also, during the course of describing his disability and his history, it mentioned that there was a woman connected to the University of Virginia who fairly recently had edited and published his diaries, the diaries I referred to, which covered his time in France and also the time back in the United States after he returned from France. And I was just amazed first of all, at how colorful his life was and all the different things that he'd been involved in. But also as an author and a writer, I was very intrigued by the idea that, oh wow, there's this primary source, these wonderful diaries that could really be a way into this guy's story. And that was something that even, you know, I really enjoyed learning about Chester A. Arthur, and he also had a fascinating story, but he was the opposite. He burned a lot of his papers, did not keep a personal diary. So this was a terrific primary source, I thought, that, would help give readers an insight into this person.
9: You did send me to the internet, and I did find the diaries. If anybody wants to read them, they're there. How specific did he get about his romantic activities?
10: he got very specific, so specific, in fact, that later when he was married, the first editor of his diaries was his wife, his widow, and she took pains to cross out a lot of the stuff that was most explicit. But fortunately, Melanie Randolph Miller, who's the editor I referred to at the University of Virginia, published these diaries. She went back and, using some modern techniques, was able to actually see under a lot of the cross outs and to publish a version that was not so heavily edited. He was extremely explicit. Seems pretty clear that he did not, as is the case with many statesmen, intend for this to be for public consumption. He, again, true to his personality, he sort of seemed to try to challenge himself to come up with a different euphemism for sex after every encounter with Adele and other people. He's very, very funny in these diaries too. He talks about making love in carriages and how he wishes the road had been a little smoother. And it's very, very entertaining. And he was extremely explicit, about describing these encounters.
9: How tall was he?
10: He was about 6'4". And actually, which was very tall for the time. And, he, in fact, in terms of his physical presence and how impressive that was, he resembled George Washington. And so when he was in France, there was a sculptor there who used Morris as a model for a sculpture he was doing of Washington. So he was a very, impressive physical presence, which I think added to his, the impression that he made on people, which was, people didn't forget this guy when they met him.
9: Where was he born?
10: He was born in New York, which was in what is now the Bronx, but was then part of Westchester County. He was part of the New York gentry. This is not a rags to riches story. He was born into wealth and was a member. His family was one of the most prominent families in New York. And was a New Yorker through and through, and a lot of his most incredible accomplishments had to do with New York and making New York City the most important city in the country and later the world, and also making New York State the most important state for a long time. He did during some of his government service, when he was serving in the Continental Congress, of course, and during the convention, there a lot of important episodes in his life took place in Philadelphia as well. But he really was the consummate New Yorker, and I would say that along with Alexander Hamilton, probably the most prominent New Yorker during that period in terms of his accomplishments and what he was involved in.
9: What were the different offices that he held?
10: So he started out as a very young man as a member of the New York Provincial Congress, which was the first New York's sort of step toward becoming a state and moving away from being a colony. He was in the Continental Congress. He also served, I don't know if he had an official title, but he was Robert Morris's right-hand man when Morris was, really overseeing the financial part of the revolution. He was a member of the Continental Congress, one of the younger members. He was, 35 when he served there, not the youngest, but one of the youngest. And despite his youth, he rose and spoke, gave more speeches than anyone else, had more motions accepted than anybody else. And as we I've already mentioned, he wrote the final draft, including the preamble. After that, when he went to France, he succeeded Jefferson as America's representative to France. And then later when he came back, he was reluctantly drafted to become a United States senator. So he did that. And then even after that, he served on the commission that really conceived of the Erie Canal. And then, as if that all of that wasn't enough, he was the guy who laid out the Manhattan Street Grid. He was on the commission that decided how mapped out a plan for New York City's growth, and he really was the driving force behind the grid that's so familiar to us today.
9: How did he meet and marry? Where did he marry his wife?
10: Well, this is also another very interesting story. His wife was a Southerner from Virginia, and she actually had been part of a very well-known scandal at the time that involved her brother-in-law and a stillborn baby, and there was some accusations that she had committed incest, because that's under the Virginia law of the time, having relations with her brother-in-law would have been considered incest, and that she had murdered this baby. And she really was chased from Virginia in scandal, ended up bumping around in various places, found herself in New York, where Gouverneur Morris kind of rediscovered her. They became reacquainted because earlier, she was much younger than he was, earlier in their lives, he had been in Virginia and visited her plantation doing business. And so they had this acquaintance ahead of time. And then when she was in desperate straits, she reached out to him when she reached New York. He ended up hiring her as a housekeeper. And then they fell in love and eventually got married.
9: Why did he get married? Because he was 57 when it happened, first time and only time.
10: Why did he get married? I think for some time, certainly after his return from France, I think he had decided it was, you know, in judging from some of the letters he wrote, that perhaps it was time for him to settle down, that as he started to approach old age, it would be good for him to have a partner in life. And I think he also, and did late in his life, become a father. And that was something that appealed to him as well. But I think in his wife, he found someone who, he considered to be, if not an intellectual equal, someone that he could relate to. And I think he probably admired her, the fact that she had overcome this scandal. And that to some extent, despite the fact that she had been born also in wealthy circumstances, was sort of a self-made woman, at least when he met her. He got married very late in life, to the great consternation of his nieces and nephews, who had hoped to inherit the whole of his estate.
11: We'll be right back.
9: Since we last talked, your late father, who was a frequent guest on C-SPAN, died of, I believe, among other things, Alzheimer's?
10: Yes, yeah.
9: And what was the date of his death?
10: It was March 25th, 2022.
9: How long was he not in touch with reality?
10: Well, several years at least. I mean, he was diagnosed in 2011, and for several years after that, he was actually doing pretty well. And, I think in large part that was because, ironically, he was doing a lot of the things that they recommend that you do to ward off this disease. He was very social, very intellectually active. He was doing pretty well for several years, but then, there are a variety of, he had a physical injury that happened as a result. And then there was a fairly quick deterioration. And unfortunately, for the last few years, it was difficult to communicate with him. It was very tough. Yeah.
9: Old-time C-SPANers listening to this will remember Robert Greenberger, but I want to ask you, what influence did he have on you becoming a journalist?
10: Oh, he was the main reason I became a journalist. I mentioned, we were talking a few minutes ago, that he had so much fun talking to you and covering what he was covering at the Wall Street Journal, particularly during the years when he was covering foreign policy. And as a child growing up, in Washington, around all of this stuff, of course, politics and policy, it always struck me just how much fun he was having. He always was having a great time, and he had a terrific job. It was the golden age of journalism. He was writing for the Wall Street Journal. They were flush with money. He could travel wherever he wanted to and write stories. He traveled and did quite a bit of traveling with the Secretary of State during that period. But also, if he decided, I remember one time he thought it'd be interesting to go to Damascus and write a story about the older Assad, and the journal was happy to foot the bill for that. In fact, one time he came back early when he started doing that traveling, and he came back from one of these trips. He told me this story, and one of the accountants there called him in the office, and he thought he was in trouble for spending too much money. And the guy told him, Greenberg, you're going to have to spend more money on these trips. You're making the rest of us look bad. So it was a different time in journalism and in newspapers.
9: What do you do full-time, Scott Greenberger?
10: So I'm executive editor of a nonprofit news site called Stateline, which is part of a broader nonprofit network of news sites called State's Newsroom. We cover state policy. So in my couple of my previous jobs were involved covering state houses in Austin for the Austin American Statesman, and also at the Boston Globe. And in both places I had the good fortune to cover governors who were running for president, so that was interesting. I got a taste of that as well. Covered healthcare reform, Mitt Romney's healthcare reform effort in Massachusetts, so had a great run doing that too.
9: You say that Gouverneur Morris was the most outspoken man at the Constitutional Convention, and you say he spoke 173 times.
10: That's right, and he missed a month of the convention.
9: Why did he miss a month?
10: He, a lot of, just to put that in context, a lot of the delegates missed significant time, during that summer. But he missed, some time. He had some, personal business interests that he had to attend to at his estate, Morrisania. And he left during a period, when he didn't miss much, actually. You know, they were from the very beginning that they had decided, one of the first rules they adopted was, okay, anything that we approve, we can reconsider before the final reconsideration. So he didn't miss any final decisions before he left. And he was there, for the key discussions on the executive branch and the power of the executive branch. And he played a very important role, in ensuring that the Constitution would create a strong executive branch. And he also, was there for the key debates over slavery and was by far the most outspoken opponent of slavery at the convention, even though there were other supposed abolitionists in the room, including Ben Franklin and Alexander Hamilton. Franklin, for one, was part of an anti-slavery society, and his colleagues had urged him to press the issue at the convention. And he told them, you know what, I think it's probably best for us to just kind of let it lie for now and not push the issue. The context for that, of course, was the main focus of the convention was to bring all of the states together. And if we were to bring the southern states into the union, there was going to have to be some sort of a accommodation to slavery, some sort of compromise on slavery. And so while Franklin and Hamilton did not push their anti-slavery views at the convention, Morris did stand up and push his views and gave some very eloquent speeches against slavery and warned that it would only be a matter of time before this would split the country. And he, of course, was right about that.
9: What about his own family in slavery?
10: His father, in New York, people of his class, they did have own enslaved people, and his father had some slaves. It was nothing like the slavery of the South. However, his abolitionism by the time he was a young man was already sort of spreading in that region of the country. And by the time his father died, they had very few slaves. He inherited, as part of his father's will, one enslaved person, a boy. But there's no evidence in the record that he ever actually owned slaves, unlike Franklin, for example, who did at one point early in his life own slaves.
9: You lay out a scenario in the book about the Constitutional Convention in Philadelphia, pointing out that a third of the delegates were slave owners. But give us the circumstances, the first day, how many people showed up, how many states showed up.
10: Rhode Island was not there. I could tell you that Rhode Island was never there because they were angry about the prospect of not being able to issue their own currency. So Rhode Island never showed up. It took a while for the delegations to show up. And as I mentioned, we have this sense, of course, because it was this momentous, there was no more momentous event in the history of our country. But at the time, people didn't necessarily know how it was going to turn out, right? They had been called there by Congress to revise the Articles of Confederation. It wasn't clear at the outset that they would be creating a whole new system of government. And so the delegation sort of trickled in to the convention. James Madison was among the first to be there, and he had already given a lot of thought to what he thought this new government should look like. And he actually, early on, before the other delegations had arrived, tried to cultivate relations with the larger states, larger meaning the most populous states, understanding that one of the big fights of the convention would be how to divide power between the larger states and the smaller states, and whether to, because under the Articles of Confederation, every state was equal. And if we were going to move toward becoming a unified country as opposed to a collection of states, there would have to be some acknowledgement that that the people were sovereign, not the states, and therefore you had to, to the extent possible, ensure that our legislative system would represent the fact that it would be one person, one vote, and that meant the most populous states needed to have more representatives in the Congress. The great compromise, of course, they came up with was to have two legislative chambers, one where the states would be equal, the Senate, each of them having two votes, and the other, the House of Representatives, where it would be by population.
9: Who did he like and who did he not like?
10: Well, that's a great question. I mentioned that, you know, I think his relationship with Jefferson is fascinating because the two of them, the idea of the two of them, I mean, Jefferson is just endlessly fascinating, but the idea of the two of them, kind of hanging out in Paris on the eve of the revolution is just a terrific, thing to think about for me. You know, they did a lot of walking around Paris, despite the fact that Morris had a wooden leg, and admiring various things. Jefferson, of course, was a great lover of art and architecture. Morris did not have much interest in art and architecture, so they would walk around, and Jefferson would be pontificating on this bridge and this building, and Morris admitted in his diaries that he hadn't even noticed the bridge when he'd walked over it. But the difference between, there were several interesting differences between them, though they really did like each other at that point. Morris had a profane sense of humor, was kind of a fun-loving guy. Jefferson, much stiffer. Morris would tell dirty jokes, and Jefferson would blush. He was embarrassed by that kind of language. And then, of course, later they diverged politically. Jefferson was very enthusiastic about the French Revolution, and not so concerned about the violence that ensued, seeing it as sort of a means to an end. Morris was the opposite. And later on, Jefferson would become, they would be in different political parties when the country developed political parties. But one of the most striking things that was the difference between them, and I think really says a lot, and explains a lot about Morris and his philosophy, is that he said about Jefferson that Jefferson elevated mankind, but considered many individuals to be fools. In other words, he had these great, almost utopian hopes for mankind and was very confident in that respect. But individuals he judged very harshly. He himself, of course, was brilliant, and he didn't have a lot of patience for people who weren't. Morris was the opposite. Morris tended to be a very understanding and tolerant of individuals, to the point where he was almost naive. And later in his life, there were people, supposed friends, who kind of stabbed him in the back without him knowing, that ended up coloring, I think, historians' perceptions of him. But he had no illusions about what mankind could do, and it was very important to him at the convention, and even before in his writings. He knew there needed to be very strict guardrails, that men were capable of terrible, terrible things, and that a successful government had to be one that curbed their worst passions, while it needed to allow liberty, but liberty with restraints. And I think that was really the key difference between them. As I mentioned, Jefferson was much less concerned than Morris was when it came to the French Revolution. It was, for him, it was liberty was the most important thing. And if liberty overflowed its banks sometimes, as it certainly did during the Reign of Terror, that was something he could live with, whereas Morris saw chaos. He was much more afraid of chaos, and understood that institutions were sort of the bulwark to prevent that kind of chaos in a democracy.
9: You get into
10: so that's one person. I think he had this very interesting relationship with Jefferson. He was very close to Washington, worshipped Washington, as many of the people of the time did, saw Washington, again, as many of the other founders did, as a father figure. Morris was one of the younger founders, and so that, you know, that was a natural relationship. And he was very close to Hamilton. They shared a view of general political philosophy. They both agreed that there needed to be a very strong executive branch, and that there needed to be a strong federal government, and that a system like the Articles of Confederation would never work.
9: Tell us about Hamilton's last moments, and why was Gouverneur Morris beside him?
10: Morris was there. They were both New Yorkers, of course, both King's College graduates. And they were very close. They were close friends. And, as soon as, Morris heard, he was at his estate north of the city, when he heard what had happened about the duel between, Hamilton and Burr, he rushed, to New York. He initially had heard, in fact, that Hamilton was dead, but then was relieved to hear that he was still alive, though mortally wounded, rushed to his bedside and was with him when he died. And after he died, Hamilton's widow asked Morris, said to Morris, you know, you were my husband's best friend, and I'd like you to deliver the eulogy. Also, she was so distraught, she thought she might commit suicide herself, and thought that he was the person to take care of her children if she were gone. So I think that demonstrates just how close they were, which is why it's so interesting to me and puzzling to me that Morris is not a character in the Hamilton musical. Although he's in the Chernow book, he's not in the musical at all, not even mentioned, which is very strange to me. I'm not sure why Lin-Manuel Miranda made that decision, particularly because Morris is such a colorful, interesting character.
9: Why is it we don't know that much about Gouverneur Morris? I know when you started out, you didn't know anything about him. And,
10: yeah,
9: you know, there have been books written about him, but not many.
10: Not many, and not so recently. I think, you know, one of the reasons, and it sounds sort of silly, but I think is his name. I think it's not a very accessible name. People don't know how to pronounce it. It's not Tom or George or Ben. And so, there's that. But I think, there are several reasons. One, I think at the convention, particularly with how outspoken he was about slavery, I mentioned, Hamilton and Franklin, and despite the fact that they also held anti-slavery views, they thought, you know what? We need to keep our eyes fixed on the bigger picture here, and the bigger picture is creating a union, bringing the states together, and we can't introduce that topic. I think that the fact that Morris was so outspoken rubbed some people the wrong way there, particularly the Virginians, who, you know, one of the things that I was fascinated to learn in digging into the convention is that while the South Carolinians had no compunctions about slavery, they were vehement supporters of slavery and didn't seem to have any reservations about it. The Virginians did have reservations. Every member of the Virginia delegation from Washington on down and Madison, they all owned slaves, but they all in their writings were uneasy about it. They did understand that this did not fit with the principles that they were espousing. And so I think the fact that Morris was so outspoken, in a way, it embarrassed them. And of course, after the convention, the Virginians were the ones, and representing the most populous colony, but also because of the compromises, and specifically the Three-Fifths Compromise made at the convention, Virginia really dominated the early political life of the country. With the exception of John Adams, all the early presidents were from Virginia. And they, you know, the victors write the history, right? And I think that Morris, the fact that he had rubbed them the wrong way at the convention and called out their hypocrisy really, in terms of the early histories that were written, it did not help him. I think also his personality, the fact that he had all of these amorous adventures, that he was so outspoken and handsome and brilliant, and he was not modest about these things. He did not hide his brilliance. One of the early, not so early, but one of the most prominent historians of the convention, Max, I think his last name is pronounced Farrand, F-A-R-A-N-D, of Yale, he described Morris as the most brilliant member of the Pennsylvania delegation. This is a delegation that included Benjamin Franklin and probably of the convention. I mean, if you imagine, think of the people who were in that room, and here's the guy, they're saying this guy was the smartest of everybody. And there was some jealousy about that, some jealousy about his success with the ladies and his personality, his outsized personality, some jealousy about his brilliance. And I think, you know, actually one of his biographers, one person who did recognize that how great Morris was Theodore Roosevelt, who among his two dozen or so books found time to write a biography of his fellow New Yorker and described what he called Morris's extreme aggressive frankness. And I think extreme aggressive frankness can rub people the wrong way sometimes. And I think also, and I alluded to this earlier, while he was probably trusting to a fault when it came to individuals and didn't realize that even his supposed best friend, Hamilton, when he was in France, was really tried to undermine him back in the United States when it came to these negotiations he was engaged in with England. Hamilton wanted a much closer relationship with England felt that Morris's failed talks with England over a closer relationship, that was due to the fact that Morris was too close to his friends in France. And anyway, the bottom line there, though, was that Hamilton disparaged Morris behind his back. And all of this was apparent when the Senate considered his nomination, when Washington nominated him to succeed Jefferson as ambassador to France. All of these things came out. Many of these people who were in the Senate had been at the convention, and they said things like, well, he spins a beautiful phrase, but there's not much to him, and he talks too much, and he's irreligious, you know, he's profane, referring to his lifestyle, his sort of libertine lifestyle. I think all of these things together sort of poisoned early historians' views of Morris and the role he played. And I know, as a historian myself, you rely very heavily on the people who came before you. And if the initial historians are writing about a person a certain way, it forms an impression in the public mind that's very hard to dispel. And I think Morris was the victim of that. But I think he deserved to be rediscovered, especially at a time, I think, when we are – you know, I think as modern Americans, certainly in the past 5 or 10 years, we've taken a very hard look at the men at the convention and why didn't they speak, you know, how could they accept slavery? Didn't they understand that it was immoral? And, you know, this idea that the New York Times 1619 project, and the idea that the history of the country really started with the arrival of the first slave ship. Well, here's a founder who didn't hold back when it came to slavery, and he didn't particularly care. Well, I shouldn't say that. He absolutely wanted the country to be united and saw how important it was to have a strong federal government. But even so, he felt it was his obligation to stand up and speak plainly about the immorality of slavery. And in many ways also, he's a very modern, founder. You know, many of the founders are, we think of them sort of like their statues now, right, as marble monuments. Washington in particular, of course, it's even at the time, I think people found it hard to think of him as a real flesh and blood human being. Morris was a flesh and blood human being, a flawed human being with very human appetites and needs and desires. And, you know, I think he's a very modern founder in that way, and a founder who's worth reconsidering and rediscovering right now.
11: We'll be right back.
9: A small note, he got married at 57. How old was his wife at that point?
10: Oh, I think I don't remember her exact age. She was in her 30s though at that point. Much
9: younger. How many children did he have?
10: Just one son.
9: What did he name him?
10: Gouverneur.
9: Is there any ancestry around today?
10: I think there are some, you know, I'm not sure exactly. I haven't done a deep dive on that, but I believe there are, you know, it was a very, he only had the one son, but that, you know, that son was a father too. And there were also, you know, he had several, stepbrothers and stepsisters and full sisters as well. So I think there's a big enough, trunk of that family tree that it's, quite likely that there are, descendants of Morris out there. Yeah.
9: What's the story behind the gold watch?
10: Oh, the gold watch. So when he went to, there was this terrific, letter from Washington. This does show the humanity of Washington, which I think is kind of interesting. So when Morris was, heading to France to conduct business, he knew that he needed, letters of introduction. So he got letters of introduction from Franklin and Washington, who were the two Americans that the French admired the most. So these were invaluable letters. But one of the letters also, mentioned sort of a quid pro quo, and Washington said, you know, as long as you're in France, I really would love a gold watch, kind of sort of like the one that Jefferson got for, I think, Madison, something like that, you know, not too fancy, but he's describing what he wants. And it's really very interesting. Morris did did get a watch for, Washington over there. And Washington also said, you know, if it costs more than what I'm giving you, don't worry. I'll pay you the extra money when you get back. And it's very funny.
9: What about the furniture that Washington wanted?
10: Washington also wanted a lot of, he wanted furniture from France and certain table settings. And this is interesting because in that letter, he he says he trusts Morris's taste, but he cautions him, listen, you know, we're a republic. I don't want you to go overboard. You know, I recognize that I need to set a tone here as the first president. So nothing too over the top and too fancy, but I want something nice. And he was very specific about what, you know, the table said and he wanted. It should be a mirror and this and that. So it's interesting.
9: What were the total number of years that he lived in France?
10: He was there for between the time he was in France and his later travels around Europe, he was there for about a full decade.
9: How long was he the ambassador?
10: He was ambassador for several years. However, it got to a point there was increasing pressure on Washington as the revolution proceeded, and Morris was appalled by the bloodshed of the revolution and frankly quite frightened by the increasing radicalism of the National Assembly. And as those people took power, of course, they were increasingly suspicious of Morris and his

0: You know, I think it's interesting. I learned quite a bit. You know, one of the things that was great about writing about this particular person has allowed me to dive into so many fascinating and important periods. I mean, you're talking about this guy was part of everything, American Revolution. He was at Valley Forge. He was at the Constitutional Convention. He was in France during the Revolution. So in terms of the Revolution, I think what struck me, I think as Americans with a cursory knowledge of it, we tend to think, oh, well, they were recreating our revolution. We were on the side of the revolutionaries, and they were trying to overthrow a king and create a republic just as we did. But in reading more about it, I understood that there were people, like Morris and Washington too, who really, first of all, felt very kindly toward, Louis XVI and Marie Antoinette because they had been so instrumental in supporting our revolution and funding our revolution. Ironically, that was part of what got them in trouble and got their government in such financial trouble was all the money they loaned to us. So there was a real, Jefferson, as I noted, was certainly on the side of the spectrum, was very enthusiastic about it. But there were many other people, Morris and Washington and other people who had become Federalists, who were very uneasy with how the revolution proceeded in France and how it devolved into chaos and bloodshed. It was very unlike successive governments and the guillotine. It was very different from our revolution, which of course involved bloodshed, but was a very different revolution. And Morris and many others, thought that actually France, would have been better off at that point with a constitutional monarchy. And in reading the history, I think I would probably tend to agree. As it turns out, the revolution did, French Revolution did go too far. I mean, eventually, of course, France became a republic, but not before Napoleon and not before, you know, Louis Philippe came back. So the revolution in some senses, yeah, it did espouse these universal, like ours did, these universal principles of brotherhood and liberty and fraternity. But, at least in the short term, it devolved into chaos and bloodshed and led to a return of, authoritarian government. So, that was a different perspective. And than the one I had come to it with.
1: How much did Gouverneur Morris know King Louis XVI, Marie Antoinette, and Lafayette?
0: Oh, well, he met, I'll start with Lafayette. He met Lafayette at Valley Forge, and he was very impressed with Lafayette, who was even younger than he was at the time. But when he got, and Lafayette, of course, was considered then and now was a great hero of the American Revolution. Americans loved Lafayette, and when Morris went to France, he renewed his relationship with Lafayette from the time when they had spent together during the Revolution. And Lafayette also was, relatively speaking, a force for moderation. He did, he certainly was part of the revolutionary camp in France, but he did not. He was hoping that there could be perhaps a constitutional monarchy, or he certainly wasn't among the most radical of the people who wanted a change in France. But Morris thought that Lafayette sort of let his ambition get the best of him, that Lafayette sort of started to think himself as the savior of the revolution and thought he could control it. And Morris very early on recognized that Lafayette was not going to be able to control these forces that he had helped to unleash. And in fact, Lafayette ended up in prison when he defected to the other side. Or didn't defect, but he fled when the revolution got to a point where they threatened, the revolutionaries threatened to arrest him. He fled and was arrested by the Austrians and the Prussians, who were waging war on revolutionary France. And Morris tried very hard, despite their disagreements that they had had in Paris, to free him from prison, and then also lent the Lafayettes a lot of money to improve his conditions in prison. So that was his relationship with Lafayette. It was kind of a complicated relationship, but a relationship that lasted for quite a long time. And at least on Morris's part, was one where he did quite a lot to try and help them. And he also tried to help Morris, Louis XVI and Marie Antoinette. As I mentioned, he, like many Americans, felt very grateful toward the king and queen for what they had done for us during the revolution. Actually became part of he advised Louis XVI on how he might sort of control the

0: these forces that have been unleashed, and to cede some power and to create some sort of a constitutional monarchy, which is what he favored. And then he also, as things proceeded, he was part of a plot to help Louis XVI and Marie Antoinette escape from France once they'd been imprisoned at the Tuileries in Paris. It was unsuccessful, of course. But that was another thing that I think tarnished his legacy. I think later historians thought that perhaps he had overstepped his bounds. I mean, his job there was to represent the interests of the United States, not to interfere in the affairs of the government there, or to try and save the king and queen. But again, Roosevelt, Teddy Roosevelt, is one of his biographers, excused that and said that he thought that, given what was happening, what the risks to their lives, the fact that the king and queen had done so much for the United States, that it was entirely understandable that he involved himself in trying to save them.
1: There's several examples of the Reign of Terror in your book, but just to get to the point, how did King Louis XVI and Marie Antoinette die? And what evidence did the population have that they were dead?
0: Well, it was a step-by-step process. There was the flight to Varennes, which, they tried to, flee Paris or flee Versailles rather, and unite with the forces, that were challenging revolutionary France, among whom were Marie Antoinette's relatives. She was of course born in Austria, which was one of the reasons why there was such great suspicion of her in France and such hatred of her. The other reasons that there are all kinds of rumors swirling around about her sexual proclivities, and they thought she was a traitor, that she was insensitive to the country's financial difficulties and the lack of bread and the poor harvests and the fact that people were starving, all of these things. So she was considered to be a greater villain. And there was to be fair, probably a lot of misogyny mixed up in that as well. She was thought to be the greater villain than even the king, to whom people remained attached until the very end. When he finally, tried to flee, first to Varennes, but then also from Paris, it quickly became apparent to people that he was not a friend of the revolution as he had portrayed himself to be. Initially, because like Lafayette, they thought they controlled these forces and moderate these forces. And eventually he was charged, after their final failed, flight, he was charged, in essence with treason, with trying to, conspire with France's enemies, was put on trial by the National Assembly and eventually, executed, by guillotine. Marie Antoinette, similar process, a few months later was put on trial and accused not just of treason and of consorting with France's enemies, but also the overlay was all of these suspicions about her being a lesbian or all of these other sexual parts of it, being immoral in all of these different ways, which didn't help her cause in the National Assembly. She also was convicted and executed by guillotine in public. So there was no doubt about what had happened. And in fact, Marie Antoinette, unlike the king, they had enough respect for the king to bring him, transport him from the prison, the fortress where he was being held, to the square where he was going to be guillotined in a closed carriage so people couldn't abuse him. And I think it's interesting that in contrast, when Marie Antoinette, went along the same route or a similar route, she was in an open carriage so people could hurl abuses at her and throw things at her. So that gives you a sense of just how much hatred there was toward her and even compared with her husband.
1: One of the most interesting stories in your book, and I've had it in many books along the way, but yours really focused me on it. And I want you to talk about Robert Morris and his relationship to Gouverneur Morris and the whole story of the money and the revolution.
0: Well, I think, this is a part of the revolution that doesn't get enough attention. I mean, of course, to fight a revolution, you need money. And this was a particularly complicated problem at the time because we were a collection of states, not we were an independent, one nation, but, we were one nation at that point under the Articles of Confederation. So it was a very loose, unification of the states, and the states had a lot of autonomy, and it was very, very difficult to wrangle, these separate entities to contribute their fair share of soldiers, of money, of supplies. And so, during the revolution, it got to a point after an uprising, and when there were several of them, but one of these uprising, the mutiny of the Pennsylvania line in the winter of 1780 and 1781, finally convinced the Congress, which had been sort of running the revolution by committee, there was an uprising of the soldiers because they hadn't been paid. And this finally convinced the Congress that he needed to appoint one person who was going to be an executive, in essence, oversee the financing and the running of the revolution, the non-military side, of course, because Washington was the commander in chief, or the commander. And that person they chose was Robert Morris, who was a very successful, self-made, businessman, by some accounts, the richest person in America. And, they tapped him to basically be the Secretary of the Treasury, in essence, although he wasn't called that, and to oversee the financial part of the revolution, to make sure that we got, that the federal government, the Congress at that point, which was the extent of the federal government, got the contributions from the individual states to keep the war going. And, immediately Robert Morris, who was not related to Governor Morris, but they had served together in the Continental Congress, recognized that he needed some help with this task, and Morris, despite his youth, had so impressed him, in particular with his financial knowledge, during their time together in the Continental, Congress, he asked Governor Morris, almost as a condition of accepting the job, he said, "I'll only take the job if you come on as my lieutenant," and Governor Morris agreed to do that. So they really worked together, Morris helped, a few years earlier, Morris was at Valley Forge with Washington, helped him reorganize and re-equip, the Continental Army, but then in this broader role really helped to, squeeze whatever, revenue contributions they could out of the states, to keep the war going until we could win it and win the big victory at Yorktown, and later to, couple years after that, you know, the official treaty and the end of the war. But, throughout the war, the financial part of it was a huge, huge, challenge. Even after, France came in and helped us militarily and financially, this was really the perennial challenge throughout the war, was how are we going to fund this? And the main issue was there was no real source of federal revenue. We were entirely reliant on the states and revenue from the states. There was no federal income tax, of course, that came much later, no federal import tax, nothing, no solid source of federal revenue to support what would later become the federal government. And so it was a real challenge. And Robert Morris and Governor Morris together, they were sharp enough and enterprising enough to find ways to keep the war going.
1: Robert Morris goes to debtor's prison for 3 years, and Governor Morris helps him, helps the family.
0: Well, I should say that one of the reasons Morris was so wealthy and such a patriot, that one of the sources of funds during the revolution itself was his own money. He lent the government money and used his own fortune to help fund the revolution. After the revolution, he got in some trouble with some business deals. It had to do with some land he had purchased, and apparently, as it turned out, he didn't have clear title to it. He went bankrupt and ended up in debtor's prison, which was an incredible reversal for a person who had been the wealthiest person in the colonies. And many people abandoned him, as often happens when a person who's very powerful is brought low. But Governor Morris, true to his character, did not, and remained a friend, and in fact went and visited, first helped to, as he did with Lafayette, helped Robert Morris's wife with financially, and put her up in a house, made sure she was taken care of. And then as soon as he came back from Europe and was able to visit him in debtor's prison. There's some very touching, in his diary, he describes their meeting and how, you know, the circumstances that Robert Morris was in. And it was really, of course, an incredible contrast to Robert Morris he had known before, the wealthy Robert Morris. But eventually Robert Morris was released from debtor's prison. And after that, Gouverneur Morris remained a friend and continued to help him, get his financial, life in order.
1: I can't shut this down without asking you something that is very painful to ask you about, and that is the Baleen catheter.
0: It's painful to think about, and it's a strange ending for this incredible man. You know, throughout his life, he sort of fancied himself as sort of an amateur doctor, so it's not altogether surprising that this would happen. But he, during his many sexual escapades and also his he suffered from gout. He liked to live high. He ate and he drank and he had a lot of affairs. And this toward the end of his life, resulted in, he probably had various venereal diseases, but in any case, he had an obstruction in his urinary tract, and he very unwisely was in such agony. He tried to, clear the blockage by taking, some whalebone from his wife's corset and performing surgery on himself, which is hard to imagine in many ways without any sort of anesthetic. And it did not go well, and he ended up in an infection that ended his life. So that was his sad end to this incredible life.
1: Scott Greenberger, do you have another book you're working on?
0: Not yet. Trying to, you know, getting out there, trying to promote this one. I'm thinking, looking around, always looking, but, don't have anything planned yet.
1: That Robert Morris story is fascinating. Not only that, because he was one of the signers of the Declaration of Independence. He was one of the signers and at the Constitutional Convention. We could go on and on, but it's time to give you back your time. The name of this book is The Forsaken Founder. It's all about Gouverneur Morris. Our guest has been Scott S. Greenberger. We thank you, sir, very much.
0: Thank you so much. It's really been a lot of fun. I really appreciate it.
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3: 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He was White House Chief of Staff on September 11, 2001. Recently, he reflected on the events of that day. 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
4: Well, thank you for being with us. It's an honor to speak to you this evening and to have a moment together as we approach the 25th anniversary of September 11th, 2001, to have a conversation with a man that lived it minute by minute that day, that he today can share with us exactly what went down 25 years ago today. And so it's an honor not just to speak with you, but to be here with Secretary Andy Card. Thank you, Secretary.
5: I'm honored to be here. Thank you very much for allowing this Boston accent to be able to be part of this conversation.
4: Let's start, if you wouldn't mind, Mr. Secretary, with this moment. This is the moment, Sarasota, Florida, September 11th, 2001, a second grade classroom. President Bush had just sat down to give a reading to these kids, and you get notice that you need to go speak, or you get the news that compels you to go speak to the president. You uttered seven words to the president that morning that changed the presidency. What did you say?
5: A second plane hit the second tower. America is under attack. Before the president entered that classroom, he had been told by the acting director of the National Security Council, it appears a small twin-engine prop plane crashed into one of the towers at the World Trade Center in New York City. The principal of the school, the president, and I were standing together when that news was delivered to all of us by Deb Lauer, from the National Security Staff. The president then spoke to the principal of the school and said he was ready to go into the classroom. When Deb Lauer came up and said, it appears that it wasn't a commercial, it wasn't a small twin-engine plane, it was a commercial jetliner. And that caused me to reflect on what really was happening. I remember the president saying that he would be surprised if that's what was happening, but he was ready to go into the classroom. They went into the classroom, and he knew the following. He knew that, or at least he'd been told that a second plane had not yet left yet, so it was focusing on the first plane, a commercial. It was not a, it was a commercial jetliner, not a private plane. When he went into the classroom, Deb Lauer came up to me and told me that it was a commercial jetliner, and I reflected on it couldn't be an accident, it had to be a problem. I reflected on the fact that we knew about planes that had hit buildings in Miami just a month or so before, and I reflected on the responsibility that I had to tell the president things that, is this presidential concern, and the answer is yes. I made a decision to pass on two facts and make one editorial comment. I remember when Deb Lauer came up to me and said that another plane hit the other tower, that I had to tell the president. I made a decision, and I reflected on another moment when I had to do something like that, and that's when I was serving as the chief of staff to George H.W. Bush. I was the deputy chief of staff, but he was on a trip to Japan. And I was the acting chief of staff, and you may remember when he threw up on the Japanese prime minister. And America thought he might be dying. Everyone in the room was rushing toward him. I was the only person in the room going in the other direction to get the Secret Service, to get the ambulance and the motorcade to the president out of there, but he was fine. I did that, and I reflected on that moment standing in that door to the classroom. You did for his dad what you're going to have to do for him, which was to make sure that everything was well informed back in Washington, D.C., and I had this little laminated card that said, this is what to do in case of, and I said, I'm going to do everything that I did for his dad, for him, and be there to help him. I opened the door and thought about what I would say to the president. And when I stepped into the classroom, Ann Compton from ABC News saw me, and she gestured. And I gestured back. Second plane. And she gestured back. What? And then the teacher told the students to take out their books. I used that as the momentum to be able to go up and talk to the president without disrupting his classroom experience. I walked up to the president, I leaned over, and I whispered into his right ear, a second plane hit the second tower. America is under attack. Two facts, one editorial comment. I stepped back from the president, hoping that he would not turn around and talk to me or create a dialogue, because I assumed he could be picked up with any boom microphone. I also didn't want him to do anything that would scare those second graders in the classroom or demonstrate to the press that America was feared. So I went up to the president, leaned over, whispered into his right ear. I was pleased with how he reacted. He did not start a conversation with me. He did not get out of his chair. He nodded his head. And I was very impressed, because I thought, he is contemplating what his job is. His job, under an oath that he took, was to protect and defend the Constitution of the United States. And maybe he thought that his role was going to have to be in domestic policy. His role now would be keeping his promise that he made when he was inaugurated to protect and defend the Constitution of the United States. I stepped back from him. I looked at him, and he was still nodding up and down. The students were very well behaved. Their books were all open. The press pool was actually very attentive. They were trying to figure out what was going on as well. And I was impressed with how the president reacted. He then excused himself to the students. Then he stepped back into the classroom, holding room that we had used as a command center. And he said, get the FBI director on the phone, Bob Mueller. He'd only been the FBI director for 10 days. And he said, get the crew back on Air Force One. We're going to have to be out of here. And I said to Dan Bartlett, get words for the president to say to the audience that is gathered in the gymnasium. He has to say something, but he can't say anything we do not know to be the truth. And the president came into that room, and the first thing he did was talk to Bob Mueller, made phone calls back to Washington, D.C., talked to the governor of New York, and I was very impressed with how he was disciplined about his decisions. That's what I delivered. And then I tried to be a complimentary force to the president when he was making his tough decisions.
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4: We'll talk more about the leadership of President Bush through these hours after the planes hit the World Trade Center. But I think this is a good moment to talk about your leadership, the decisions that you made in that moment. You describe your experience with President H.W. Bush, and I'm sure, as you mentioned, that experience came to bear. You had all of this to process in a matter of minutes. Information coming in, how you would act, and the implication of your actions. You were processing how the press would react, what President Trump, President Bush might do in that moment that could lead the media to conclusions. You chose to step back. You chose two facts and an editorial. What is it in your experience or in that moment led you to all those decisions, including that one piece of editorial that America is under attack?
5: First of all, I'm an engineer by training. I'm a politician by disease. And I was an academic by accident. But I was blessed to serve President Reagan and President George H.W. Bush in the White House and then worked for George W. Bush. And I was very disciplined about making sure that things that needed to happen would actually happen with work that would diminish the number of unintended consequences to it. And I knew that this was a primary responsibility that the president would have. I wanted to make sure he could do it, and I pledged to do everything I could to make sure he had the information he needed, that he had a team of people that would cause him to make sure that unintended consequences were considered so that you would know what happened, and also to have empathy whenever you make a decision that is going to require sacrifice. And President Bush, George H.W. Bush, was the most empathetic president that we had. On the day he graduated from high school, he joined the Navy, became the youngest pilot in the Navy. For the rest of his career, he was on the receiving end of presidential orders until he became president himself and gave the orders. And I was impressed to see how when he made decisions, he'd always think about the people who had to implement those decisions, and he wanted to make sure there was recognition and respect from the people that were implementing decisions rather than just talking to a president. But in terms of commitment to George W. Bush, he was very disciplined. He reacted so well. He actually was good at delivering what he thought would be the important news to have the day early on in the day so we could guarantee that it would be well considered and thought out before he did it. I was very impressed with how he reacted. He did care deeply about protecting America and made a pledge to do it.
4: So let's back up. Let's back up the clock to the morning of September 11th, 2001. It was a beautiful day, seemingly not just in New York, but across the country at that time. I was a young man in Sherman, Texas. I'll never forget that I was coming home from the gym when I heard on sports radio that a plane had hit the World Trade Center. I, like you, and I think everyone out there probably who remembers exactly where they were, thought that was a small plane in New York, and that's a real tragedy. But that information began to come in slower, and in some ways you learned it in real time with us. You guys were also attuned to the news. Tell us what your mindset was like that morning.
5: First of all, the president was in Sarasota, Florida. He was going to be meeting with second graders at the Emma E. Booker School. He was dealing with education. That was his priority. And he was up early in the morning. President Bush actually is an early morning president, and he likes to exercise, and he was getting ready to go for a run, and he invited someone to go for a run with him named Stretch Kyle, who was a reporter. And then he found out that Stretch Kyle had been an All-American cross-country runner. And President Bush was actually a little bit angry that nobody told him that Stretch Kyle had been a cross-country runner. And I said, when you go out for the run, you'll come back and we'll do your CIA briefing with, and it should be an easy day. It's a beautiful day in America. There's not a cloud in the sky. And the president went out on the jog. I went to do paperwork and get things ready. I actually shifted some motorcade vehicles around. And the president came back from his run, and he had the George W. Bush strut. He beat Stretch Kyle. At least Stretch Kyle let him beat him. And he did very well, and the president was getting ready. I said, now you're going over to the Emma E. Booker School. It should be an easy day. It's a beautiful day in America. There's not a cloud in the sky. It should be an easy day. And we went out to get into the motor vehicles that were part of the brigade that would go over to the school. And I do remember two people asking a question. One was Karl Rove. The other one was Dan Bartlett. Did anybody hear about a plane crash in New York City? I did not hear any response to that, but when we arrived at the school, I went into the school and I went into the classroom to see if it was ready for the president, and it was, and I saw the students lined up with their teacher. The students were in their very best behavior. The teacher was dressed to the nines, very excited about the president coming. I did see a misspelled word on a bulletin board, and I said, I want that covered up because I didn't want a Dan Quayle moment.
0: Do you remember the word?
5: I don't remember the word, but I remember the consequence of having it. So that's the mindset that I had. I had been told that by Dan Bartlett and Karl Rove's questions that there may have been a crash in New York City. When we walked into the holding room, the president got on the phone with Condoleezza Rice and learned about what was coming into the White House structure at the time. I was getting my message from the press corps and from the staffers that were in the holding room. And that's when Deb Lauer from the National Security Council gave me the communication that resulted in what I told the president. But the president then went into a gymnasium filled with the people from the community, and he started off his speech by saying, there's been an attack in New York City. I have to be going back to the White House in Washington, D.C. And I cringed when I heard him say that because I didn't think he knew that we were going back to the White House right away. And I actually got a little upset with Dan Bartlett because he was in charge of the remarks. And I said, don't you do anything we don't know to be the truth. And that wasn't the truth. The president excused himself after he ran. Then the focus turned on where do we go. We drove in a motorcade very fast to the Sarasota airfield, the fastest motorcade ride I've ever been on. And we arrived at the airport, and I was on a phone in the back of the limousine with the president. He was frustrated, couldn't reach Secretary Rumsfeld. I was frustrated that I couldn't reach the Defense Department. I did reach people back at the White House and learned that the Pentagon had been hit. And then the motorcade arrived at the airfield, and I was struck when the Secret Service opened the door to the beast to let us out of the vehicle that the engines on Air Force One were running. Mark Tillman, the pilot of Air Force One, knows that the protocol is the engines don't get turned on until the president's safely on the plane. And I said to myself, Mark Tillman must really want to get out of here. The engines are on already. We rushed to the plane, climbed up the gangplank to get on Air Force One, and the plane started to roll down the runway, and I was mighty impressed that the president was barely in his seat when the door of the Air Force One was shut, and we rushed down the runway and flew almost perpendicularly up, and Mark Tillman got up over 48,000 feet, flying in the serpentine way, waiting for fighter jets to come up and protect us. And I said, Mark Tillman is taking this very, very seriously, and he is. To this day, Mark Tillman is one of my heroes.
4: I've had the pleasure in the last several weeks to interview Mark Tillman on more than one occasion. I've heard his perspective of what happened that day. I've also heard from you about the actions of Mark Tillman on that day. Let's start with that. Let's get a behind-the-scenes look now that I think is going to be very rare for everyone in the audience of what went down that day after, of course, what we saw on television. Mark Tillman told me that the threats continued and started immediately to Air Force One, that there was a report that there was in a potential attacker at the end of the runway in Sarasota. Now, ultimately, and you can fill us in on the details, that ended up not to be true. But that certainly changed the detail you gave us a moment ago of how you guys ascended.
5: There was a dialogue that quote, Angel, was the word Angel was used, which was a code name for Air Force One. And I don't believe that is true, that it became... But it was moved through the communications that go around, which told me how paranoid America was to want to find out what was going on. But no, to my knowledge, the initial thought that someone was using the password Angel to describe Air Force One, I don't think that it was used. I do think that there was a lot of communication that was not taking place, but it was about communication should not be taking place. So there was an effort to keep things quiet, where we were going, what we were doing. And I remember giving the order that we shut down all phones on Air Force One so nobody could call out of Air Force One, the press pool of the White House staffers. It would have to be a need to call rather than a want to call.
3: White House Chief of Staff on 9/11, Andy Card, speaking with Will Kane of Fox News.
4: So just as a point of clarification, what you're telling me now, and I've heard this story as well, is that once you're airborne, there is a threat assessment because a call came in, presumably, that said Angel is next. Angel being the call sign, the covert call sign for Air Force One. So if somebody knew that, it was deemed a credible threat. Ultimately, it ended up being a bit of miscommunication.
5: I think it was miscommunication rather than a conscious effort to do something stupid. What you don't want to do is do something that invites unintended consequences. I was the one that made the decision for us to not go to Washington, D.C. first. Don't go to Washington, D.C. without knowing that the Air Force One as a target wouldn't be a target at Joint Base Andrews. And I wanted to make sure that our helicopter wasn't going to be such that it couldn't be used in Washington, D.C. So I said, I want to go to a place where we can get more fuel, where we can get rid of stragglers on Air Force One, because we had members of Congress and a few other media people on Air Force One, and they didn't need to be there. And I wanted to have good communication so the president could make good decisions and record a message for the American people. I asked people to help me identify. I wanted a B-52 capable runway, a base that had plenty of fuel and good communications. Turns out it was Barksdale Air Force Base in Louisiana, and I said, go into Barksdale Air Force Base. We flew into Barksdale, and we got to the airport anyway. We're coming into land, and I had told no communication from Air Force One. I didn't want anybody from the bad guys to know that we were coming to Barksdale Air Force Base. As we're coming into land, we could pick up the local TV station, and sure enough, there was a reporter standing at the end of a runway saying, Air Force One is about to land it off it. And I'm saying, who was talking and who was doing it? The truth is, I learned about 2 weeks later that there was nobody on our side that did that. A reporter, a cameraman actually, was driving by the airfield when he saw Air Force One coming in to land. He jumped out, called back to the TV station, set up a tripod to set up his action himself. But that was the president then worked with his magic, talking back to the people in Washington, D.C. I'm deciding where to go next, and I made the decision to go to the Strategic Air Command in Omaha, Nebraska, where we could have great communication and good meetings. And we told most of the staff not to be on Air Force One that didn't need to be there. told members of Congress we'd get them back to Washington, D.C. and the other stranglers. And then we flew to Offutt. We had went down to a bunker deep under the ground in Offutt. And the president walked into the room and everybody stood up at their desk. They had their computer screens on their desk in their uniforms. And the president walked in, they stood and wanted to stand for him, and that they also wanted to watch their screens and sit down, and the president turned to me, I feel like I'm in a jack-in-the-box factory. Everybody going up and down, up and down, up and down, up and down. And we went to another room and we had communications back to Washington D.C., but it was all about trying to make sure that the threat was not going to be a danger to the president going back to Washington D.C. Mark Tillman did acquiesce. He had been cool on the idea of going to D.C. I was cool on the idea of going to D.C. until we had communication from the Secret Service and the military at strategic at the Joint Base Andrews. And that's where we were. So I got the clear signal from the Secret Service. They were reluctantly eager to do it, but would do it. Mark Tillman said, okay, and we ended up flying back to Washington, D.C. As we were coming into land at Joint Base Andrews, just outside of Washington, D.C., you saw smoke billowing from the Pentagon, and the president said, that's the face of war in the 21st century. And then we landed, by the way, the fighter jets were so close to us coming into land that you could see the faces on the pilots and as they're giving the thumbs up as we went by them to land at Andrews Air Force Base. We then got on the helicopter to fly. Normally the helicopter goes straight to the Washington Monument, then take a left and sit on the south grounds of the White House. This time the Marine One went down to the behind the Lincoln Memorial, right down hugging the river, and popped up behind the memorial, flew down to the George Washington Monument, took a left and landed on the south grounds, and the president went into the Oval Office and got ready to tell the American people and the world what was going on. That was getting back to Washington, D.C.
4: Let's stay, though, on the trip for a moment before you arrive at D.C. Let's stay on the trip from Sarasota to Barksdale to Offutt and then ultimately back to Washington, D.C. The way that I would imagine the vast majority of us experienced September 11th was through our television screens and every bit of drip of information and dramatic video that we saw taking place. But you're in the middle of the vortex of information flying in. I can only imagine at an incredible rate and from every different source. And it's probably a very big challenge to figure out how much of it is actually accurate. How did that work and how did you make decisions?
5: Well, we had the benefit of watching television on Air Force One. We had the benefit of getting information once we motivated the bureaucracies to do it. So we communicated back to the National Situation Room, so Condoleezza Rice and her team, the Vice President and Condoleezza Rice and the Josh Bolton, my deputy, were able to go into the bunker under the White House, and Norm Mineta was a phenomenal hero that day as the Secretary of Transportation. Jane Garvey was the FAA administrator, and every plane in the sky was down except for Air Force One. And by the way, I'd recommend you take a look at the book, The Only Plane in the Sky. It's a very good description of what happened on 9/11. From an objective, this was not opinion, it's actually first-hand interviews. With that, we had relatively good communications on Air Force One, although we all wanted it to be better. But it was very telling when we watched on TV, what you watched on TV was the same. So when New York showed those bodies after they had jumped out of the World Trade Center towers, was seen firefighters rush towards the victims rather than away from them. It was very compelling, very tearful. There were lots of prayers, lots of tears, tremendous concern for the families of the that were on the plane. And I will admit, I thought about the people, this is contemporary, the people who every anniversary had something happen on that day and promise never to forget, but we're so wounded we forget to tell them we stand with them. And I know New England, two of the planes that we used to suicide bomb the World Trade Center came from Massachusetts, flew from Logan Airport to New York City. I know some of the people that were on that plane. And I know that the people in Maine approved someone to get on a plane to fly from Portland, Maine to Boston to fly and eventually on a plane that took down the World Trade Center. And those people that work, still work at the job are traumatized by it even to this day. That's why we should never forget.
4: Let's stay with the idea of both trauma and decisions. I know that one of the most difficult decisions for the president and for you that day was the decision to shoot down any civilian airplanes that remained in the sky. Talk to us about that decision and how that decision unfolded.
5: The president was very busy on the phone calling people. He called to make sure that we were communicating with our allies around the world so they knew what was happening, including Putin. I'll be honest with you. Condoleezza Rice was doing a very good job organizing most of that. But then it came time for us to really, you know, what's going to come next? And what comes next is really deciding what we need to do when we get on the ground back in Washington, D.C. And we wanted to have a situation where the president could make decisions with people who would be responsible for implementing them so that they would understand the empathy that he had. In terms of, we knew that there was an attack. We knew that other nations would be with us, and we worked on the speech that he gave the night of 9/11 from the Oval Office. And where the one thing he did do was to change the national policy on some items. When he said, the State Department, I'm sure, was concerned, when he said to tell all of our allies around the world and all leaders in any state, you're either with us or against us. And when he said that, I honestly believe the State Department cringed. But he said, you're either with us or against us. And amazing, the first leader to respond was Muammar Gaddafi. I'm with you. I'm with you.
3: Andy Card was White House Chief of Staff for President Bush on 9/11, speaking with Will Cain of Fox News.
5: He's the one that was responsible for the trip, the plane that was bombed, that landed in Lockerbie, Scotland, and killed a number of students who were at Syracuse University. So that message, you're either with us or against us, changed our national security policy and went to every single leader of any country in America, in the whole world.
4: But the decision, which you and I have discussed, that in the fog of war, we don't know what comes next, that we might have to shoot down anyone who remains in the air, included the potential for civilian aircraft.
5: The president received a phone call from the vice president. I was sitting opposite the president at his desk on Air Force One, and my job was to listen to his conversations with the people that he was calling, and he made the decision. Dick Cheney said, Mr. President, do we have the permission to shoot down commercial jetliners if they're not complying with the word from the Transportation Department and the FAA? And I do remember the president giving permission. It was an awkward permission, but he gave it. He did it. I was impressed that he did it empathetically. He said, I was an Air Force pilot. I can't imagine receiving that order, but I'm authorizing it. And he did. And I was impressed that he had empathy for the people that would hear that order, that they could be used to shoot down commercial jetliners in America. Soon after that, word reached Air Force One, Flight 93 had crashed in Shanksville, Pennsylvania. And I will admit that many of us on Air Force One wondered aloud whether or not we were the ones that shot down Flight 93. The truth is, passengers on that plane rallied together, said prayers, joined together, held hands, and said, let's roll. And they became the first heroes in the war on terror.
4: What did you see from President Bush that day, that week, privately, that we did not get to see, that told us something about his leadership?
5: I watched a president acknowledge the burden that he had. And it's a unique burden. Presidents, when they take that oath of office, are really making a commitment. And it requires them to be in a situation where they have comfort to offer, pride to enforce, and the courage to endure. And George W. Bush, I witnessed stepping up and exceeding the expectations that people had for him. Listening, communicating well, respecting dialogue that was necessary to have and not always welcome, and then the courage to define how best to do a job. He also worked hard at building coalitions. He and Tony Blair became remarkable allies working together. And it started on that first day after 9/11 when people had to say, what does this mean for us? And you remember there were attacks that went on in Spain, in France, in Great Britain, and other places. So the world very quickly looked to see how was America going to react, and President Bush did a great job of working with his allies to make sure we were a winning team, not a losing team.
4: Let's go to this moment. This is 3 days after 9/11. This is President Bush at Ground Zero. This is the moment when he has the bullhorn, and he says to the world, I can hear you, we all can hear you, and the people that knocked down these buildings will soon hear from us all.
5: The story of this photograph, I was with the president. This is Ground Zero. And on the trip to New York City that day, the streets were lined with people. And I've been to New York City with presidents before, and the streets are lined with people. But this time, they were all wearing hard hats, and they were rescue workers. And believe it or not, they were cheering for the president at the same time that they were wondering about the president. The president actually worked very closely with them and shook hands and rallied them and thanked them for being there and did a remarkable job. At the same time, his legislative team in Washington, D.C., was working to get authorization through the Senate and the House to allow the president to do what he had to do in terms of going after the people that made this attack possible. And it was amazing that we got a unanimous vote out of the United States Senate, and where there was only one negative vote out of the House of Representatives. But that took place literally as we were working our way to that photograph that you had with the president down at Ground Zero. So the word came in to me about Congress's action just before we went down there. The president is eager to, he was surprised that we got our vote done so well in Congress that quickly, and he was ready to do that. And there was a crushed fire engine, and an advance man came to me and said, do you think the president would stand up there and talk? And I said, I'll go ask him. I went to ask the president, would you be willing to stand on that crushed vehicle there and stand with a firefighter? And he said, yes. And he said, do you think it's appropriate? I said, if you think it's appropriate, it's appropriate. And we needed a bullhorn, and one of our advanced people found a bullhorn. Carl Rove did a great job of finding a firefighter, Bob Beckwith, to stand up there. And the president got up there, put his arm around Bob Beckwith, and the crowd starts chanting. And that's when someone says, the president was speaking, but someone says, we can't hear you, we can't hear you. And he says, I can hear you, and the whole world will hear us. And erupted into a huge applause. It was a great moment of unity because the people that were chanting USA, USA, many of them came from Canada, Japan. They came from Europe. They came from Texas. They came from Utah. They came from Mexico. And they were rescue workers that were showing up to make a difference at Ground Zero. And the president thanked them and told the world they would hear us.
3: White House Chief of Staff on 9/11, Andy Card.
4: You know, Mr. Secretary, we live today, I think, in an environment that everybody can acknowledge is very divided politically. This was a moment that anyone that lived through it could not help but describe as a moment of unity. It was a unique moment, at least in my lifetime in America, where we were very few divisions in this country. We all came together around one thing that we saw happen to this country. When you see that, you see where we are, you see where we've been, but you see also who we can be in terms of that unity. What do you think?
5: I think how America reacted that day was the gold star example of what can happen with good leadership and resolve. First of all, we loved America that day. We loved America. We, those of us who were doing the job for the president, knew that we were doing a unique job at a unique time for a unique person. The pride in America was such that it was inclusive. The president went to a mosque, and people were surprised that he went to a mosque, but he said, "You're Americans." He brought people together, surprised people in doing it, but he kept his eye on the ball to make sure that we were unified, and he built a coalition, and he did his job very well. But the truth is, the president had the resolve, the courage to do it, but he also demonstrated the need that you have to build coalitions. And I was impressed with how he worked with our allies, especially our NATO allies. And NATO, for the first time and only time ever, brought their support to the United States. We were the first of the group to be able to say that it would happen. So President Bush, I think, helped America feel good about itself. And we showed up. People put their American flags in their front yards. People made a difference. They volunteered. But I can't tell you how impressed I was with the way the New York City Fire Department reacted first and foremost and truly ran towards the challenge rather than away from it. And they became a calling card for every other state to be supportive. And when you saw people standing up with the president on the bullhorn, and you heard them chanting USA, USA, and some of them had Canadian flags on their uniforms or Japanese flags on their uniforms. That was such a testament to what America does for the world and what we have to do. And let's not forget that soon after this 9/11 experience, we went through the anthrax experience where letters were sent to people. And we also had the shooter in Washington, D.C. that was driving around and shooting a gun out of a trunk of a car. So there was still a lot of stuff going on, but President Bush did a great job of helping to reorganize our government. He got Tom Ridge to be the first Secretary of Homeland Security. Tom Ridge did a great job. Norm Mineta did a great job at the Department of Transportation, getting planes on the ground. Our allies, especially Canada, did a remarkable job. If you haven't seen the play Come From Away, you should do it, because Canada really stepped up and made a difference on September 11th.
4: Okay, and finally, Mr. Secretary, I know it's a pride of this organization. I can see the faces in the crowd that there are a lot of young people here who, as shocking as it may be to you or I, were not alive on September 11th, 2001. What would you like them to know? I would tempted to say, what would you like everyone to remember? But in this case, for people that didn't even live through it,
5: I'd like them to know. I am one who took the promise never to forget. And I take my commitment seriously. I am engaged right now in making sure that the 40% of America that is too young to remember what it is we say we will never forget. And it's, I think those of us who are old, and I am old, those of us who are mature have a responsibility to tell young people exactly what happened and read the stories of the heroes that were, will never get an award, but they made sacrifices and gave their lives. That there are those that showed us what to do and how to do it. And we've got to say thank you to them. And there's a great gift that America has.

0: incumbent on us to tell them about it. We don't want to replicate it. We don't want to replicate it. But we do want them to know about it and take pride in how they can act, because we can take pride in how we saw America react the way it did. So I'm committed to doing that. The Tunnel to Towers folks, the veterans, the New York City police fire departments, say thank you, say your prayers, be committed, send a donation in, but don't let people forget what happened. And this is so important that we keep our promise never to forget. How many of you made that promise? Not enough hands go up, but it's really, really important that we do. Why? Because 9/11 is something that the whole world remembers, and they like it when they can see us doing something that we won't like. And I want to show them we're never going to forget. We're going to be there again. Don't try to replicate the bad guys on 9/11. Do not think about making a plan to attack us again. We can go through it, but we don't want to have to. Be an ally, not an adversary.
1: Well, thank you, Mr. Secretary, for sharing with us your memories, your stories from that day, and what it means to you and what it should mean to all of us. Secretary Andy Card.
0: Thank you.

0: This event, hosted by the World Affairs Council in Dallas, Andy Card, who was White House Chief of Staff on 9/11/2001, reflecting on the events of that day, joined by Will Kane of Fox News. C-SPAN Radio, as we mark 25 years since the terror attacks of 9/11, next we'll hear from TV anchors, some of whom were live on the air when the attacks happened on September 11th. This is a re-air of the Kalb Report from September 2011.
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2: Hello and welcome to the National Press Club and to another edition of the Kalb Report. I'm Marvin Kalb. In our program tonight, anchoring 9/11, the day and the decade. A poll from the Pew Research Center says that 97% of the American people, 97%, can tell you where they were and what they were doing when they first heard of the September 11 terrorist attacks on the United States. People my age, of a certain vintage, can even remember December 7th, 1941, the day that the Japanese attacked Pearl Harbor. The assassination of President John F. Kennedy is another one of those clear, critical moments in American history. It is often said that 9/11 changed everything. Maybe that's a bit of an exaggeration, but it changed a lot. It was a defining moment in American history. Most of you learned about 9/11 from television, radio, or perhaps a telephone call, a parent or a friend alerting you to the fact that something dreadful had just happened in New York, and to turn on your TV set. And when you did, you probably saw an anchor imparting some of the information and telling you what's been happening. In a moment of national crisis or importance, the anchor helps knit the country together, creating a sense of shared experience. The one Dan Rather once said, who holds the people's trust in a crisis to sort through this hurricane of fact, rumor, information, misinformation, interviews, and new reports. A huge responsibility. We all accept that. Tonight, we meet a number of the anchors who held and knitted the country together on 9/11, who helped introduce us to the world of global terrorism. To my right, a geographical distinction only,

0: Charles Gibson, who had anchored Good Morning America on ABC from 1987 to 1998 and then returned a year later in 1999 to share anchoring responsibilities with Diane Sawyer. He was on the air when the planes flew into the Twin Towers. To my left, Frank Sesno, now director of George Washington School of Media and Public Affairs, but then still Washington bureau chief for CNN, where he had worked for 21 years. On 9/11, he was looking out at the Pentagon and seeing what he called gigantic black billowing clouds of smoke. A plane had just crashed into the Pentagon. To my immediate right, Britt Hume, now a senior political analyst for Fox News, been in the business for more than 43 years. On 9/11, he was responsible for Fox News coverage in Washington. On air, he spoke about the Capitol being evacuated, war planes patrolling the skies, war ships dispatched towards the Potomac River. Washington, he said, where not even the President of the United States was considered safe. And to my immediate left, my old colleague Dan Rather, now with HDNet, but for 44 years with CBS News. On 9/11, he was on air for 16 hours in a row, the first of 4 days of such saturation coverage. At one point, Dan saying, "This is all so unbelievable. We have to double and triple check that. Can it be true? Are you absolutely sure that a second plane has just hit?"
1: Moderator is Marvin Kalb of the Kennedy School.
0: Britt Hume, let me start with you. When did you first hear about the attacks on 9/11? Where were you? What did you do?
2: I was sitting in a restaurant on the ground floor of the building where the Fox News Bureau is located at 400 North Capitol Street. The building is called the Hall of the States. And I was having breakfast with a Washington reporter who was looking to come to Fox to work. And there's a television set in there, and the news came over the TV set. It was set on Fox. And we got up from the table and went over and watched. And of course, in the early going, it was thought possible this was an accident. And then, of course, when the second plane hit, we knew. And before that, they had called me from upstairs and said, "You got to get up here. You got to get in the anchor chair for whatever Washington end of it there is." Of course, that was before the Pentagon was hit. And so we didn't know, you know, whether Washington would be a major center of news on this or not.
0: Frank says no. Same set of opening questions to you. Where were you? What were your first reaction?
3: I was with my wife and son. My son was supposed to have minor surgery at the time, and I was in a waiting room, and there was a television on. And same thing. Saw the picture. The first plane had gone in. Sunny skies, clear blue. An accident. And then the second plane went in, and I realized something terrible, terrible was happening, and I explained to my wife and others that I was leaving. But the most horrible thing was, as I drove in, I was coming in from the Virginia suburbs, and I came up on to the 14th Street Bridge. I'd been listening to the radio. I'd been on the phone with the Bureau on the way in. In fact, I'd been talking to the Bureau, and some talk already of moving some of our reporters to New York. And I said, no, not yet. We don't know where this thing is going. Let's just sit tight for a bit. And I came up on the 14th Street Bridge, and as I did, and there had been no mention of this, I see this black smoke that you had talked about coming out of the Pentagon. And I didn't actually know what to think, except that this is huge. And I recall to this day trying to call into the Bureau to explain what I had seen. I actually thought about stopping my car on the bridge and getting out to report it. And realized that would be a very stupid thing to do. But my hand was trembling as I tried to dial the number. And we just went from there.
0: Charlie Gibson, you were on air when the planes attacked the World Trade Center. How did that work? An anchor on air and you get the news.
4: The first plane hit at 8:46, 8:46 and 54 seconds to be exact. And we were in a commercial break. We had run over in the previous segment. We had to get Good Morning America went off the air at 8:55, and we had just a few minutes, and we had to get in another commercial break, and Diane and I were discussing what we would do. The stage manager had just yelled 1 minute, And Stu Schwartz, who was our producer in the control room, said in our ear, "Something has happened at the World Trade Center. There's fire coming out of the side of the building. We have a WABC traffic cam poised on the building. You're on the air. Go." And you at that moment have to acknowledge to yourself that you don't know what the hell's happening. And I knew from the size of it that this was not some small plane that had hit the World Trade Center, as it occurred in the Empire State Building back in the 40s, I guess. And we began to fill. And the pictures obviously went to the WABC traffic cam. We knew right away we were going to have to go to special report, so we broke for the rest of the nation to join us. And we said, we don't know what's going on. And we were filling and talking to Don Daler, who was one of our reporters, who lived in the shadow of the World Trade Centers in an apartment, and he had called in. He'd heard a high whine before he'd heard something hit the building. And he was questioning whether it could be a shoulder-fired missile. But it looked too big for that.
0: And was he saying that on air?
4: He said that on air. We're writing notes about when did the one-eyed shake, his group, you know, attack the building, how many people work in the World Trade Centers. We got people running to try to get us information. The second plane hit at 9:02. And it is amazing how fast your brain works. I saw it come into frame. My first thought was, this is forest fire season in California. And I thought, well, maybe it's one of those planes with a fire retardant bucket hung underneath. And then I thought, where'd he get that in New York? And my second thought was, it's a traffic copter. Those two thoughts went through my head, and then it hit. And you saw, you couldn't see the building, but you saw the fire come out the other side. And I will forever think to myself of my reaction on the air. Diane was the first to react, and she said, "Oh, my God." And I said, "Now we know what's going on. We're under attack." And we were in the chair until Peter got in place in New York. And Diane ran...
0: Peter Jennings.
4: And Diane went to get as close to the buildings as she could. I was told to go up to 72nd Street on the Hudson River, and we had a boat there, and it was going to take us down to get a shot from the river. Of course, we got only as far as 50th-something Street, and then the police stopped us. We couldn't get there. But I remember going back to the studio, and David Weston, who was the president of ABC News, said, "Stand by. You're going to have to fill in for Peter, because we're going to be on the air for 6 or 8 hours straight. I think this is too big." And I remember saying to him, "David, we're going to be on the air for 6 to 8 days and maybe weeks."
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0: Dan Rather, as I remember from an earlier interview, you were just getting out of your morning shower when you heard the bulletin on the radio. So what did you do? I mean, I assume after you got dressed.
5: Well, actually, that's true. I just stepped out of the shower, and the radio was on. And the radio people at WGBS Radio, News Radio 88, they were handling what they had, which was not much, obviously very cautiously. And my recollection is the first thing I heard was that an airplane possibly has hit one of the World Trade Centers. But when you're in news, when something like that happens, alarm bells go off in your head. Frequently, the alarm bells are not necessary, turn out to be not justified. But Charlie mentioned something. I thought immediately of the plane that hit the Empire State Building in the 1940s. I was a child when that happened, but even in rural Texas, that was huge news. So I went immediately. I live on the Upper East Side of New York, not too far from the CBS Broadcast Center, which is on the west side. We have a small balcony, and it faces south and west. And I could see some smoke coming out of the World Trade Center. And so I told my wife, Jean, with whom I've been married 55 years. She's seen it all many times, never bored. She said, "I'll help you get dressed." And she threw me my shirt and my shoes. I dressed in the elevator going down. Fortunately, we were on the 26th floor. And raced out of the building, raced in the cab. And what an incredible time. You know, 10 years later, it's hard even now for me to get my head around it. But the time I got to the the broadcast center is on 57th Street between 10th and 11th Avenues. And when I jumped out of the cab, I could see way down on 10th Avenue what looked like people already in the streets. But there's smoke coming out of the towers, people in the streets. I almost took the hinges off the doors of the CBS Broadcast Center to get in. Our morning news had been on the air with Bryant Gumbel, a very experienced broadcaster. But they don't broadcast, they didn't then, and they don't now broadcast from the Broadcast Center where all other news programs, they have a 59th and 5th Avenue. And so they were waiting to throw to me, if you will, for our regular coverage. But I remember, and I think it's about a 45-minute period, one plane hit the first tower, another plane hits the second tower. The Pentagon has hit the Pentagon. How can that be? And then another plane is rumored, reported, maybe headed, it's definitely hijacked, maybe headed for the Capitol. It goes down in Pennsylvania. The first tower begins coming down, and the second tower begins coming down. All of that happening, and correct me if I'm wrong here, but it's a very short period, less than an hour, about 45 minutes. And as soon as I got inside the broadcast center, they began hooking me up to go to the anchor chair, which is a raised area in the CBS newsroom. And I remember three things. One, I said a short prayer. Two, the late Ed Murrow, a room here is named for him, where we had dinner tonight, always repeated the word steady. He thought it was the most heard word in Great Britain when he was covering Great Britain when it was under attack by the Germans. And I said to myself, steady. Second thing, I dialed quickly home to Jean because I was worried. And she said it only took about 12, maybe 15 seconds. She said, Dan, I've got everything here covered, got the kids, got it all covered. Do what you have to do and do it well. Click.
2: Fantastic.
5: Into the anchor chair. But what an incredible time. There was within me a certain disbelief. Yes, we had the pictures of this, all of this happening, but it was, this can't be happening. There's something wrong with this this story as it's developing. Maybe reporters' instinct to say, well, you know, what appears to be sometimes isn't. But unfortunately, it was the reality.
2: Well,
1: Dan Rather, former anchor, CBS Evening News.
0: What I'm listening to you all speak about is an extraordinary kind of broadcasting where something huge has happened. You're in the middle of it. You're reporting, as you were saying, Charlie, earlier, you're not absolutely sure that what you're saying is right, and yet you're aware of the immensity of the story. What's going through your gut as a journalist at this point?
1: Moderator is Marvin Kalb of the Kennedy School.
4: Well, you have to level with the audience that you don't know any more than they do. We're experiencing this together. And indeed, that was in my head for weeks afterward. I was mentioning to you at dinner the story before we went on. Good Morning America, we basically worked out a division of labor. Good Morning America would handle the network from 6 in the morning till noon. We went on an hour early, and we stayed on until Good Morning America was off the air on the West Coast. So we were on for 6 hours. Peter did noon till about 1 a.m., and then we had somebody covering overnight. But I remember we worked all day on the 11th as to what we would do the next morning, and I remember taking 20 minutes before the show and thinking to myself, it doesn't really make any difference, these guests that we've worked on. We're all going to have great stories. Everybody's got unbelievable experiences. What matters is the tone that we adopt on the air, and I never thought about that before in terms of coverage. You think about covering things. You don't think about tonally, how am I going to respond? But I remember thinking to myself, we need to be reassuring. We're going to get through this. We're going to get through this as a country, and we're going to get through this as individuals. And as horrible as what so many people have experienced, there were 4,000 planes in the air that morning. They got 4. And we're a stronger nation than this, and we will get through this, and you need to be reassuring. And I went in and I said to Diane that this was my thought, and she agreed. And I said, if one of us starts to cry, the other one has to pick it up, because we can't do that. It's just, it's not going to be right. We need to be strong.
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2: I second that completely.